0: Ottawa right now, but unfortunately the weather has shifted plans. The concert and the fireworks have been canceled because of the storms in the national capital region. But we have lots of great content for you, including some performances from Canadian artists who are scheduled to play in tonight's show. Well, when you look at this, pretty easy to understand why the cancellations happened. Sheets of rain sending people scurrying for cover, spoiling what could have been a fantastic party. Heritage Canada says the extreme weather conditions forced the cancellation of the national show tonight, writing in a release that the decision was not made lightly, but that safety of the public, artists, volunteers, and staff was the concern. CBC's David Thurton joins us now live from Ottawa. And David, the weather got in the way of the Canada Day celebrations in the nation's capital. So you're normally a political reporter. You're going to be a party reporter tonight. Now you're a weather reporter. Give us the details.
1: I love how you put that, Ian. Yeah, no, things have changed so much over the last couple of hours. And people's plans on Canada Day, if you were planning to spend it in the nation's capital, have drastically changed. People are bummed, I have to say. They're really sad. I'll tell you a little bit more about that, but let me just take you through how the day went. First, it started off with fiery heat. It was hot to begin the day, and then suddenly the skies turned from bright blue to gray and started to pour down rain. The wind was blowing. There were these signs flashing on the screens down at LeBreton Flats where the big noonday concert was saying shelter in place. Soon after, we learned that, you know, the events around Parliament Hill, at LeBreton Flats, down at the Supreme Court, these sort of side events for Canada Day were canceled. And then we found out that the evening show as well, which was supposed to start around now, also canceled. We also heard that the snowbirds were supposed to fly over Parliament Hill behind me. Because of the weather, they've decided that, you know, this last performance, this last Canada Day performance before this fleet ages out and retires won't be happening. Although we did see them down at LeBreton Flats, so that was good to see. We just won't see them here at Parliament Hill. Also, the Prime Minister was affected by the bad weather. He was supposed to be out west spending the final hours of his Canada Day in Edmonton, but because of the bad weather, his plane, Canada Force One, could not take off from the Ottawa airport. And it's not just the festivities that have been impacted. I have to say a number of roads have flooded out. The 417, a major highway and artery here in the nation's capital, was closed in some parts. And some people, last I checked, it was thousands were without power. So that's a huge inconvenience, yes, for people that wanted to party, but also for people who just want to, you know, power their homes.
0: And so you mentioned, David, a few minutes ago about the mood change in Ottawa. I can imagine people thought that they were going to be enjoying one of the great parties of the year in Ottawa, Canada Day. So take us through how people have been reacting.
1: Yeah, people are walking around Parliament Hill as it begins to rain again. A bit dazed, a bit lost, unsure what they're going to do with the rest of their evening. Some people are coming up to us and asking, well, where's the music? Where's the show? And we have to break the news, as we're breaking it to you here on Live on Air, that unfortunately there's no music, there's no concert, there's no fireworks. So people are bummed, but they're adjusting plans. We've heard of some people saying, you know what, I'm going to go back home. On their neighborhood, in their neighborhood, there's a block party going on, I guess, in this rain. We also heard from some young people who are going to be going to the cinema, the movies this evening, indoors, out and away from this rain. So people are adjusting plans, but honestly, people are also very sad to be in the nation's capital, not have fireworks, and the big concert, the big, you know, the big spectacle. So people are sad.
0: Okay. David, thank you. Now, if we just had a short drive away from Ottawa, or at least what would be a short drive if the weather is good, Quibino Duro is in Montreal, and I sense there'll be a bit of a shift in the mood. What do you have for us, Quibino?
2: So, Ian, right now I'm with some people who are Ghanaian Canadian, so just a fun fact, I'm Ghanaian. My parents both born in Ghana. I was born in Montreal, born and raised.

0: I love the city. We already talked about that. So I found some people who are just like me, but the opposite. They were born in Ghana and now they live in Canada. Yeah. So what does it mean to you to be Canadian?
1: I love it. You know, I love being Canadian. I feel like Canadians are very like happy people. We're very polite. So I love being Canadian. Yeah.
0: What about you?
2: Well, I love being Canadian. There's a lot of stuff that, you know, is much different from back home in Ghana. There's a lot of freedom, a lot of, you know, a lot of things that's changed that I feel like welcome here, you know, so it feels good. And, you know, I'm rooting for the Canadian soccer team as well. There's Ghana as well, but then, oh, go Canada, you know.
0: Let's talk about that. So Canada has a big game against Morocco on Saturday. How are you guys feeling about that game?
2: Well, it's going to be tough, I'm not going to lie. Morocco is one of the best teams in Africa for a reason. But then I feel like Canada can pull it out. We've been playing good. So, yeah, this few days we've been playing better. So I feel like it's going to be best.
0: So I want to just show something, everyone, something from our culture. So what is this?
1: So it's basically, it was done, it's kente. It's a material in Ghana. So it's a woven fabric. And, you know, we just basically turn it into a fan. And we make it exclusively in Ghana. And, yeah, I just carried it along today, you know, repping with the Canadian jersey as well. So that's what we're doing out here.
0: So you're cheering for the Black Stars. You're cheering for Canada.
1: Exactly.
0: Who are some people that you want to shout out this Canada Day?
1: Honestly, the Black Stars, you know, go us. And obviously, Jonathan David, he's really doing well in the Canadian team as well. So I'm just rooting for Canada and Ghana. So that's what we're doing.
0: And who do you want to shout out this Canada Day?
2: Well, you know, go Blasters, the same. Canada is one of the best teams, as I said. We coming from, we rising up. The rising stars, Canada. So, yeah, go Canada. Go anybody, Semenyon, Pate, Kudus, everybody. Blasters all the way.
0: So, Ian, as you can see, I'm with my Ghanaian brothers and sisters over here. And this is just showing how diverse Canada really is. You know, got on the Canada shirt right over here, cheering for Team Canada, but also cheering for Ghana. I'm wearing Canada. You know, we're wearing red and black, you know, the black jerseys representing. So there's a lot of diversity here. And these people say that they're going to be going to a watch party to watch Ghana play, but they're also really watching Canada play and hoping that they can get to the round of eight. Ian?
3: Yeah, it is the classic Canadian story. There are a lot of people whose loyalties definitely are strongly Canadian, but also have ties to their old country, right? CBC's Quavina Duro in Montreal. Thank you. Okay, from Montreal back to Edmonton, and Morgan Black joins us again from Millwoods Park. Morgan?
4: Hey, Ian, I went on a little adventure. I was going to go on a Canada Day walk, but I ran into some very interesting people who are not only celebrating Canada Day, but also making their community a better place. We have Rajveer, Simi, and Daniel here. They are picking up garbage, cleaning up the park. Rajveer, why did you decide to do this?
5: Because we are responsible for maintaining our community, to maintain cleanliness.
4: That's beautiful. And so, Simi, is this something you folks do often? I mean, it is technically your day off and you wanted to spend it volunteering. How come you did that?
5: This is my second year doing this. Yeah, it's just something I like to do. I like to help out the community. Yeah. And Millwoods President's Choice Council, they're really chill, so it's nice volunteering here. Yeah.
4: And Daniel, I assume that this is, you know, not the end of your good work. Do you volunteer other places too?
6: This is like my second time volunteering, so not really, but I'm planning to volunteer some more, right?
4: How does it feel to be doing something that makes you feel good?
6: It's pretty nice, right? The day is also pretty nice, so and I feel kind of fulfilled doing it, right?
4: Yeah. Well, it's very exciting, and I also wanted to ask, does anyone have like a favorite Canadian that they want to shout out? Perhaps it could be each other. I mean, you're feeling like my favorite Canadian is making the planet clean. Simi, I'll put you on the spot. Any favorite people to shout out in your life?
5: Maybe my little brother, yeah. He's a nice Canadian. He was born here, yeah. The spirit, yeah.
4: Okay. Daniel, any shout-outs?
6: I was also going to say my little brother.
4: Oh, wow, the best. Do you also have a sibling that you want to shout-out? You could pick someone else.
7: My sister.
4: Wow. You know what? I'll shout-out my sister, too. Shout-out to the siblings on this Canada Day. Ian, we're having so much fun here. The performances are getting back going. I am probably going to continue down my stroll towards the main stage, and we'll talk to you later.
3: Yeah, you're discovering all kinds of cool things as you go on that stroll, and I'm interested to find out what you'll find out next. Morgan Black in Edmonton. Okay, a little further west, Richmond, British Columbia, just outside Vancouver, and Benit Breach is there. What are you up to, Benit?

0: I am sitting on a salmon. The fun definitely continues here at in Steveston, which is all about celebrating the salmon. That's to do with their heritage, to do with canning in the past. And today, you know, I want to take a moment to just reflect on what we observed today. And a big part of the celebrations were to do with the salmon bake this morning. So that's when so many people, they lined up to get freshly cooked salmon. That was happening. About 3,000 fillets of salmon were cooked, and people were just all over the park, hundreds and hundreds of people enjoying the same meal. I spoke to the organizer there, and here's a bit about what he had to say.
1: The city digs a pit, and then we have grates on top where we put 6 ounce strips of salmon, and then it's smoked and sold. And this has been going on for many, many years.
0: And they were cooking out there for at least 3-4 hours today. I also had a chance to just go around the area, speak to some of the people who were enjoying their meals, and here's what they had to say.
2: It's our first time, but great first experience.
3: What do you make of it?
2: I think it's great. I would come here again.
4: I used to always get it every single year. Okay. The lineup is worth it.
1: Okay, so the salmon was cooked perfect.
5: Beneath, it just looks fantastic there. What else have people been up to at Steveston?
0: So, you know, it all started in the morning with a parade, and one of the key figures there was Sammy the Salmon. I'm going to bring him back. Come on, Sammy, show him your moves. Here we go. Here we go. You know, he's been doing this 18 years and refuses to stop being Sammy the Salmon. So true passion here. But of course, today there's also been food trucks, lots of vendors. People have been playing hockey and soccer and skateboarding. Seriously, no shortage of activities here. And again, this is 79 years of this festival. So this has been an ongoing tradition for so many families. Really, I think the largest celebration that I've been to myself. But Sammy's having fun, having a good time. And that's kind of, we're continuing to see more performances later into this evening, Ian, as well.
5: Okay, Beneath Bridge, thank you very much. One of the things I love about this show, and it was the same thing the last two New Year's Eves, we see these reporters from CBC who we know in an instant can be super serious on important stories, but at the next moment, like Beneath, can be just hanging around in a park chatting with a mascot who's not chatting back to them. CBC's Dan Bird is another one of those reporters who can turn on a dime from serious to fun. Who do you have this hour, Dan, to talk to us or show us?
6: Ian from the sea with Sammy to the sky with Raven. And Raven is the mascot for hope and health. I don't speak Raven, you'll be shocked to learn. However, Richard Palmer Thomas, the youth ambassador, does speak Raven. He's going to speak for Raven with Hope and Health. First of all, we have to point out that there was a dance competition here. There was some heavy competition, but Raven prevailed. And how many years in a row is this now?
7: This is our fourth time winning it. We're reigning champs of this competition, all thanks to this big bird right here.
6: Hold up. Let's see the trophy, Raven.
8: Beautiful. Beautiful.
6: That's available in most fine vintage antique stores as well as Value Village. So tell us about Hope and Health and what Raven represents.
7: So Hope and Health is a not-for-profit Indigenous youth organization. And we do soccer program, clinics, mentorship, training, development camps, the whole nine yards. And one of the things that we were fortunate enough to do is be here for Canada Day and do a soccer clinic. And every year we enter in the mascot contest, Raven, because he's a huge hit with the kiddos. And he's a pretty good dancer. The trophy can say for itself, so.
6: With any of the footage that we've seen, and I think we have some B-roll to show you, Ian, Raven knows how to move. And if my memory serves, in some Indigenous cultures, the Raven is a trickster. And you certainly were a trickster up on that dance floor. You did very, very well. There we go. So, what's it been like? You put on a soccer clinic as well. How much demand has there been because the Men's World Cup is?
7: Man, it's been crazy busy. Just so many international and new faces and people that you don't see on a July 1st. But it's amazing to see new people, new faces coming to the city, but also coming to our clinics and learning about who we are as people and what we stand for and why we do this amazing work.
6: Richard Palmer Thomas, we appreciate it.

0: Raven, congratulations. Big hand to you. Four in a row. Let's hold it up. There you are. The reigning goat of Canada Day mascot dance-offs, Ian. That is a title you can't take away from anybody.
1: No, and the shocking revelation that you revealed actually on national television that you don't speak Raven, Dan Burritt, in Vancouver. Now, the national evening concert in Ottawa that you may have tuned in for has been canceled because the weather has been so bad there. Now, this concert was set to feature over a dozen Canadian performances from venues across the country. So thankfully, the weather did hold up in places like Winnipeg, where performers Andrina Turin and Begonia were able to perform together in Assiniboine Park.
2: Hello! We're coming to you from Treaty One territory, our hometown, Winnipeg, Manitoba. This next song is one that we wrote together, and it's kind of a love song to friendship, to the strength of humanity, and to our willingness, capacity, and duty to show up and stand up for one another, whether it's our neighbors, our friends, our family, elders, or strangers. We have to remember we've got each other.

Hey, I'm Rich Turfry. You're listening to CBC Music and CBC Radio 1. We are celebrating Canada Day. We had an amazing lineup of artists that were ready to perform live from Ottawa, but the weather dealt us a heavy hand and the concert had to be canceled. But we still want to highlight some of the musicians who were going to take part and play some of their music. Let's start with Adam Baldwin. Adam is from Fall River, Nova Scotia, based in Dartmouth. Used to be in Matt May's band, launched his solo career in 2013. Get this, in 2022, he wrote and recorded a song called Lighthouse in Little Lorraine that tells the true story of a crime that happened in Nova Scotia in the 1980s. A video directed by Andy Hines was made for the song, and Adam and Andy subsequently decided to turn the chronicle into a feature-length film. It was submitted to the Toronto International Film Festival last year, and Adam won an award for his screenplay. Very, very talented guy. Pierre Lapointe was also set to perform in Ottawa. He's from Alma, Quebec, which is about 60 kilometers east of Saguenay. What you need to know about Pierre, if you're not familiar, is that he has a very strong stage persona, almost like a character that he plays, a dandy with a big ego. This is an artist whose career exploded almost immediately. His self-titled debut album from 2004 went platinum and racked up a ton of awards, and he's been steadily adding to that collection ever since. He's enjoyed great success in France and Belgium as well. He cites icons of chansons like Serge Gainsbourg and Barbara as influences, but also draws from various visual art movements from Jeff Koons to Marcel Duchamp. So some have called his concerts performance art. Let's hear a song from the album that put him on the map, Pierre's self-titled debut. Here's Le Columbarium.

0: Well, a shot of Ottawa right now, not what we expected to see on Canada Day. There was supposed to be a huge concert, right, in LeBreton Flats, now canceled because of the extreme weather in the capital. But many parts of Canada have had pretty good weather, including Saskatoon. Ethan Williams has been taking us through Canada Day there. And what do you have for us this hour, Ethan?
1: Well, Ian, unfortunate, of course, about the activities in Ottawa, but the sun just starting to poke through here in Saskatoon. It's a gorgeous evening down here at River Landing, where we are continuing to watch some cultural performances. There's a citizenship ceremony about to take place here in a little while. And eventually, of course, the fireworks going to be happening. But one of the groups that's been performing is the Saskatoon Scottish Country Dancers. And I'm joined now by Ron and Tara with the group. And Tara, when I think about Scottish dancing, I often think about

0: about kind of what we see, what we, kind of comes to mind when we think about Scottish dancing, maybe with bagpipes as well. But this is a little bit different, isn't it?
1: Right. This is not the Highland dancing that you might be used to. It's the dancing, the social dancing. So it can be done by all ages, and it's not like up on the ball of your feet so much, and it's simpler, and it's more fun as opposed to performance. It's normally done in ballrooms. Having us do it as a performance is not the way it was originally envisioned, but we love doing it anyway.
0: Now, Ron, you just had an opportunity to perform. How was it, and what was it like? You got a big crowd here.
2: Actually, it was really good. The weather's perfect. Last years in the past, we've had to bring ice packs to stick in strategic places in order to keep ourselves cool. But no, today was a beautiful day. The crowds were loving it. We're having a great time.
0: All afternoon, we've been asking people if they want to shout out someone on this Canada Day or say hi to anyone. Do you have anyone you want to say hi to?
1: I would say just the rest of our crew, which is over there. The Scottish country dancing is such a fun thing to do, and we always invite anybody to come join. You don't have to be Scottish, and it's a great way to get exercise and have a lot of fun.
2: Well, it's not necessarily for couples. You can either come as a single, too, because you can always find somebody to dance with at the night that we hold our openings.
0: Yeah. Well, on that note, I would be remiss if I didn't ask. Maybe, Ron, can you show me a couple of moves that we can do right now?
2: Well, one of the basic moves when you're setting or saying hello to your partner would be the patty ball, basically.
0: Okay.
2: And that's just basically your feet apart like this. And it's kind of like a 1-2-3 step. Like 1-2-3.
0: Okay.
2: There you go.
0: There we go. Easy as that. I think I've got it down, right?
2: Yeah, you're
1: perfect.
2: You're perfect.
0: Okay.
2: Yeah. You're Wednesday night.
1: Wednesday night.
0: Wednesday night. And then maybe next Canada Day, I'll be up here with these guys too. Ron, Tara, thank you.
1: Thank you very much.
2: Thank you.
0: Awesome. Alrighty. So Ian, some dancing still going on here, and who knows, maybe I'll be a part of the next Scottish country dancing group here in Saskatoon. We'll see.
3: Ethan Williams making a play for being the host of the entire Canada Day festivities next year on CBC. So the party continues in a bunch of other places across the country from coast to coast to coast. And we're going to keep doing what we've been doing all day here, handing over our microphone and our screen to let you shout out a Canadian who's made a difference in your life. Send them to ask@cbc.ca and watch for it at the bottom of the screen. Now, here in Banff, Canada Day is traditionally the busiest day of the year, as you might expect. And my colleague, Gloria Makarenko, is out speaking to some people. Gloria?
4: Hello again, Ian. You know, Banff has many, many attractions. There are the mountains, there is the beautiful river, the forest, the wildlife. But I understand that today there is a very special attraction in Banff, and that would be you, Ian Hanumansingh, because we have two people, Candace and Mariev. They work for the town of Banff. And welcome to you both. Candace, just tell me about when you heard that Ian Hanumansingh was coming to town.
5: Oh, thanks. Well, I was pretty excited because I've listened to Ian for a few years now, and I was most excited about trying to run down here and see if I could see him and, you know, if I could get a picture taken. So I did my little volunteer shift and I bursted down here, and Ian was very gracious to take a couple pictures.
4: And Mariev, what was that like for you when she said, we're going down there now?
6: Well, I heard that he was here today, and so I said, you should probably go to Bear Street today. And right. So... told her exactly where to go.
4: Okay, now you both work for the town of Banff, but you were volunteering today with all of, what has your Canada Day been like so far?
6: It's a busy day. We're a small town with many people coming to visit for the day, but we started early and it was an amazing parade and lots of activities at Central Park. And yeah, we just work as a team and makes it for a great day.
4: Okay, well, you've lived here for a long time in Banff, and what is it like living in a town when there's so much transients? People will come for 6 months, for a year, you've got a lot of people moving in and out. How does that feel in terms of a community?
5: Well, there's always a real core community that ends up staying here. We invite anyone to come and live and work here if it works for them. You know, and realize that it doesn't always fit long-term for people, but there is this solid community that stays, which is impressive. Yeah.
4: What do you love most about living here in Banff?
6: I think part of what I love the most is the fact that we have people that come for 3 months, for 6 months from all over the world. And we need those people to come here and show us how it is on the outside, because we could be a very small town.

0: Right.
1: Okay, I would like to ask you now, is there someone in Banff or beyond, anywhere in Canada, in fact, that you would like to shout out today on this Canada Day? Marie-Ève?
2: Well, anywhere in Canada, shout out to my dad, because it's his birthday today. But then shout out to Banff, it'd be to all their coworkers that are still working, have been working all day, and making sure that everybody else can come and have a great time.
1: Candace, have you got one?
3: I'll shout out to my kids out Vancouver way. I hope they're having a beautiful Canada Day because it's fabulous here.
1: And it's beautiful in Vancouver today, too. Thank you both very, very much. And thanks very much for so much enthusiasm that you brought to Ian. And Ian, way to go. You gave them the photograph. They've got the memory for life, too.
4: Well, very kind words from them. So, Gloria, thank you for including that in your interview. I have to say, the people of Banff have been terrific to us. And it reminds me of the New Year's Eve special that we did in Edmonton. And the Oilers and the Ice District also were very kind to us. So it's been a couple of special programs from Alberta. And we do appreciate the reception that we have been given. Okay, we have some more music for you now. This was supposed to be part of the Canada Day festivities, canceled in Ottawa, but continuing in Winnipeg. So here again is Begonia and Adrina Turin.
5: We're going to do another one for you. This one is called Castor et le Loup, which means beaver and the wolf. And it's a song I wrote as an homage to the boreal forest, au bouclier canadien, qui célèbre la magie et la beauté. Let's give it up for Northern Manitoba.

Adrina sounding amazing together, former bandmates in Chic Amine. I'm Rich Turfry. You're listening to CBC Music and CBC Radio 1. We had a full day of amazing performances ready for you in Ottawa, but bad weather forced us to cancel the live show, and so we're highlighting some of the performers who were scheduled for you tonight. Paul Langlois of the Tragically Hip spoke to Adrian Arsenault earlier and expressed his disappointment in the big show being canceled. Paul is from Smooth Rock Falls, Ontario, which is also the name of his latest solo album released earlier this year. Paul will spend most of the rest of the summer touring across Canada with shows in Gravenhurst, Ontario, Belleville, Ontario, Edmonton, Regina, and Winnipeg. Be on the lookout. Like I said, he was set to perform tonight, as was Acadian folk musician Petit Beliveau from Nova Scotia and one of the most successful bands this country has ever produced, the Bare Naked Ladies. Still going strong. They formed in 1988 and just released a new single last week. They'll be touring steady between now and the end of the year all over the globe. Since we can't have the ladies perform live for us tonight, let's hear a classic from the band. Here's Pinch Me.

0: Welcome back to our special coverage of Canada Day live from Banff. We're in extra time because, as we've been telling you, because of the bad weather in Ottawa, the concert there was canceled. And so we've been asked to extend our coverage until the national begins. And so let's go back to Yellowknife. That's where Megan Roberts is. And Megan, you've left the party at the main plaza for, from what I understand, a special barbecue. Tell us about it.
1: Ian, I'm at a community barbecue at YK Hidden Gem. There's quite a gathering behind us. Really good vibes, really good dance music. And beside me, I've got Taku Maguta. He works for YK Hidden Gem, which is a restaurant here. Tell me about the community barbecue. Tell me who is here and what you guys have been serving for guests.
2: So today we are having the Backup North. We're gathered for our community barbecue in celebration of Canada Day. So we have got a mixture of people from a wide number of backgrounds, African descent. We have a lot of people in the Yellowknife community that are just gathered for a fun time. On our menu today, we've got burgers, we've got hot dogs, fries, a spicy chicken, and a whole host of drinks.
1: That sounds delicious. You know, you and I were talking as well before we started talking for this interview, and you had mentioned that there's a lot of exchange of culture and knowledge.

0: from different African nations that are kind of coming together here in Yellowknife and at the space behind us. Tell me a bit more about that.
1: Oh, yes. So with the diversity that has been allowed in Yellowknife, you get a huge mix of different African cultures that would have otherwise not mixing together. So you've got inspirations coming from the Western Africans, the Southern Africans, mixing with the Eastern Africans, and it creates a whole new sharing of interchange of cultures. And when it comes to our specialty food, you get a new breed of dishes that you've never seen anywhere else before.
0: It's incredible. Thank you so much, Taku, for talking with me today. And we do have some little friends over here that want to say hi before we let you go, Ian. So if you guys want to say hello and happy Canada Day, come on in. We've got a couple seconds left. These guys were watching soccer earlier as well. What do you guys want to say?
2: Happy Canada Day.
3: Yeah.
0: Yeah? What did you want to say?
2: Happy Canada Day.
0: And who are you cheering for at the World Cup?
2: No, I'm not.
0: controversial, unintentionally controversial question. Ian, thank you so much for having us tonight. Back to you.
4: Yeah, it's been great to have your insights into what's happening in Yellowknife. That is fantastic. Okay, from Yellowknife all the way over to Moncton in the province I grew up in, New Brunswick, another musical performance from the Canada Day concert there. Here's Lisa LeBlanc with Gossip.
5: So, so good to be home. So good to play back in Moncton. I love this city so much. It's so nice to be with friends, with the Hey Babies, avec Chris Béliveau, Half Moon Run. Après, vous êtes en bonne mère. Ça va être la fun. Ça va être la fun. Okay. All right. Fait que la prochaine tour, ça s'appelle Gossip. It's a song inspired by the Rogersville Tim Hortons. It goes like this.

bass solo. You don't hear that every day. Decked out in mint green, Lisa LeBlanc has that crowd rocking. We were supposed to enjoy some great musical performances from the Capitol for Canada Day, but bad weather forced us to cancel the concert in Ottawa. Nolene Hoffman was one artist who was scheduled to perform today, as Paul Langlois mentioned to Adrian Arsenault earlier. She's a country singer from the Badlands of Alberta. She comes from a long line of farmers. She started playing piano and writing poems when she was a kid. Soon started posting videos of performances to TikTok, as the kids do these days. One of them caught the attention of country superstar Zach Bryan, and the rest is history. She performed at the Grand Ole Opry and was nominated for Breakthrough Artist of the Year at the Junos earlier this year. The legendary Isabelle Boulay was going to perform as well, but due to the inclement weather in Ottawa, as you know, everything's been canceled there. Luckily, some of the artists who were lined up for us today were in other parts of the country, as is the case with Lisa LeBlanc, who we just heard from Moncton. I understand she'll be taking the stage again later on. Her career got off to a very impressive start. She started performing in bars, mind you, at the age of 14. Don't worry, she was always accompanied by her mother. Her self-titled debut album came out in 2012, and it went platinum. It is not supposed to be that easy. Three albums and a couple of EPs under her belt to this point, and the list of accolades keeps growing. As we wait for the music to resume, I'd like to play one for you from Lisa LeBlanc, a phenomenal songwriting talent who, like I said, was a pro years before she could legally drive a car. Hers is a unique songwriting voice. I think of this one as a song that only Lisa could write. Here's I Love You, I Don't Love You, I Don't Know.

You are looking live at Ottawa. What you're not seeing is a Canada Day concert because it was canceled after a thunderstorm blew across the Ottawa region this afternoon. Flooding closed some streets in the city. That includes Le Breton Flats Park, where a star-studded concert was expected to get underway earlier this hour. But there were other musical celebrations.

It's happening in other parts of the country. We've been bringing you some of those this hour, and we have one last musical performance for you from the National Canada Day Concert in Moncton, New Brunswick. Here once again is Lisa LeBlanc, this time with a whole lot of talking.

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1: Andrew Cregan, Maxime Gosselin, Benoit Marier, Miko Roy, merci tout le monde. What a night. Half Moon Run s'en vient. Vous allez être beau sur la TV. You're going to look so good on TV. Thank you. À la prochaine.
2: Well, it did look fantastic on television.
3: It sure did.
2: And Lisa LeBlanc, who I've never heard of before, checking her out on Spotify tonight for sure to listen to more of her music.
3: Great music and thankfully great weather,
2: yeah,
3: too. So
2: absolutely.
3: No rainouts there.
2: Unlike Ottawa, of course. So this brings us almost to the end of our Canada Day coverage from Banff. We've heard amazing music. Gloria, great to be working with you again and just reflect on the day.
3: Well, it has been quite a day. And wow, what an incredible setting to be able to spend Canada Day. One of many incredible settings in the entire country as well. But all of the conversations I've managed to have, Ian, with the locals from the Banff area who have been so welcoming, from Canadians from right across the country, and even from many, many people who've come from very long, long ways away to be here for Canada Day as well. And I think what sort of resonates most with me is that it seems there is a heck of a lot more that unites us than divides us.
2: The year 2000, 26 years ago, that's when you and I started co-anchoring at CBC on Canada Now. This was an unexpected pleasure that we get a chance to do this again.
3: For me too.
2: All right, Gloria, thank you very much. And we'd like to thank all of you for spending your day with us on this Canada Day. Listen, I think something like 10,000 people sent shout-out messages, the ones that have been at the bottom of the screen. I've enjoyed reading them. I hope you have as well. It is amazing to see the variety of people who are shouted out, relatives sometimes, friends, doctors, caregivers. It's been a real treat to see who treasures

too on this day. You've made our day brighter as well, even with all the rain in Ottawa and occasionally the slightly inclement weather here in Banff. And to the town of Banff, as Gloria mentioned, people here have been great hosts, and we really appreciate that. I'm Ian Hanna-Mansing on behalf of Gloria Makarenko. Happy Canada Day from Banff, Alberta, and good night.

0: should know the name Willie Dunn. He was a First Nations folk singer and activist and one of the most innovative musicians in Canadian music history.
1: Son of the sun, son of the earth, soul of life, children of the world.
0: Willie Dunn was born in Montreal in 1941 and was descended from the Mi'kmaq First Nation. As a kid, he fell in love with the music of country pioneer Hank Williams and taught himself how to play his songs on a hand-me-down guitar.
2: No matter how struggle and strive, I'll never get out of this world alive.
0: In 1968, after his time serving in the Canadian Armed Forces and launching his music career in earnest, he wrote and directed what many believe to be the very first Canadian music video. His song, The Ballad of Crowfoot, was the soundtrack of a short film of the same name, which was made up of still images, artwork, and film footage depicting Aboriginal history and issues. That film, one of many he made for the National Film Board, was shown in classrooms and schools across Canada.
1: Crowfoot, Crowfoot,

10 years later, he wrote a song called Charlie Wenjack, which told the true story of a 12-year-old boy who died while fleeing a residential school in 1966. Welcome.

0: 40 years later, Gord Downie of the Tragically Hip told the same story in his multimedia project, The Secret Path.
1: Freezing rain and ice pellets, walking home.
0: Dunn wrote original folk and country songs and traditional Aboriginal songs. He also recorded several songs in which he set the writings of Shakespeare and T.S. Eliot to native drumming and chants.
2: Full many a glorious morning have I seen flatter the mountain tops with sovereign eye.
0: He released 6 albums during his career and won several awards for his work in music and film. He also had a successful run in politics in Ottawa in the 90s. Willie Dunn was inducted into the Aboriginal Walk of Honor in 2005. He passed away in Ottawa in 2013 at the age of 71.

0: thrives on hate. Willie Dunn, I Pity the Country. Thanks to Ian Hanna-Mansing and everyone at CBC News for the show. Stay tuned. Coming up next, we have a very special hour celebrating one of Canada's most illustrious singers and songwriters, the great Joni Mitchell.
1: Deception annoys me. Deception destroys me. The Bill of Rights throws me.
2: This is a special edition of Drive. With Rich Turfry. You're listening to Drive on CBC Music, and it's time for a deep dive. An hour of stories and songs exploring one of the greatest records of all time. Deep Dive on Drive. Today's album?
0: Clouds, Joni Mitchell's second album, which was released on May 1st, 1969. I think it's fair to say that when this album was released, Joni Mitchell was not yet a star, not outside of Canada anyway. This album peaked at number 22 on the charts in Canada and 31 in the U.S. It sold 500,000 copies, which earned Joni Mitchell a gold plaque. Only one song was released as a single. It was a minor hit, but several songs on the album are now regarded as classics. Let's dive in. In later years, Mitchell expressed dissatisfaction with the Clouds album, saying that she was just trying to copy Crosby, Stills, and Nash. I think she's being unnecessarily hard on herself saying that, but if there is any song on the album where you can really hear the CSN influence, it's on the album's opener. Here's Tin Angel.

Joni Mitchell with Tin Angel. We're taking a deep dive into the 1969 album Clouds. There is so much to say about this next song. It's a big one, Chelsea Morning. Joni wrote this one while living in the Chelsea neighborhood in New York. This was before she had signed a record deal or really established herself as an artist. She says now that she doesn't consider it one of her best at all, but when the song was written, plenty of people thought it was a great song. In fact, before Joni recorded it for the Clouds album, it had been recorded by a handful of major names like Fairport Convention, Gloria Loring, and Judy Collins. And after Jody's version was released, it was covered by more music legends, including Sergio Mendes and Neil Diamond. And by the way, fun fact, Bill and Hillary Clinton named their daughter Chelsea after this song. Here's Chelsea Morning.

Joni Mitchell, Chelsea Morning. I mentioned that the legendary Judy Collins recorded that song before Joni did. Huge, huge break in her career. How did that happen? Well, a key figure in the Joni Mitchell story is Tom Rush. You see, in the early years before Joni found herself in New York writing the song you just heard, she was playing and building a name for herself in the Yorkville folk scene in Toronto. Tom Rush was one of the biggest names in the folk music revival. He also had a reputation for having a great ear for talent and for helping the new talent that he discovered in his travels. So he saw Joni perform in Toronto in the early days of her career, and he recognized her talent right away. He started working some of her songs into his repertoire, and he spread the word. It was him who brought Joni's work to the attention of Judy Collins, and the rest pretty much is history. But I want to talk a bit more about those early years in Toronto, because they shaped everything. And while motivating, Joni's experience there wasn't always positive. We'll pick things up there in a few minutes. Back to the Clouds album, track 3. Here's I Don't Know Where I Stand.

I Don't Know Where I Stand, Joni Mitchell. We're taking a deep dive into the 1969 album Clouds. So Joni Mitchell was born and raised in the prairies, mainly Saskatoon. And then in 1964, at the age of 20, she told her mother she was going to Toronto to be a folk singer. She jumped on a train and she was off. Now, Bob Dylan was out there making waves, writing his own folk songs. But for the most part, folk singers built a repertoire of older traditional songs, folk and blues songs that were written and recorded a few decades before. Like anyone else, Joni had her repertoire. But when she got to Toronto, she discovered that something pretty distasteful was going on. I'll put it that way. More well-established singers on the scene, and this was going on in cities all over North America, were laying claim to these old songs as if they were their own. Joni kept being told, mostly by older men, "You can't play that song, it's mine." It came to a point where she had enough and resolved to start writing her own songs to avoid that problem. That's kind of how it started. Had to be frustrating, but I don't know, is it wrong to say, thank God that happened? She was kind of bullied into becoming one of the greatest and most influential songwriters in music history. Back to the Clouds album, here's that song about the Midway.

Joni Mitchell with that song about the Midway. We're taking a deep dive into her second album from 1969, Clouds. So we talked about the folk scene and Tom Rush. Let's talk about other important steps that brought Joni to this moment. In 1967, she was performing in Miami, and as fate would have it, David Crosby was in town. He happened to wander into Joni's show and was struck immediately. He knew she had what it took to be a star. They met that night, they talked, and they hit it off, to say the least. After that night, they flew to LA together. That's where Crosby was based, and he started introducing her around the scene. That was important. But also, somewhere right around that same time, Buffy St. Marie played a tape of some of Joni's stuff for Elliot Roberts, who was an important mover and shaker in the music biz. He was impressed, and Buffy urged him to go see one of Joni's shows. He lived in New York and caught a performance in Greenwich Village. He became her manager shortly thereafter, and by the way, about a year after this, Joni suggested that Roberts manage Neil Young, and he did right up until Roberts passed away in 2019. Also worth noting that Roberts and David Geffen were close friends, and of course, Geffen became a very important person in Joni's life. Her classic song, Free Man in Paris, is about him. Let's get back to the Clouds album. Track 5 is a little witchy. Here's Roses Blue.

That's Joni Mitchell with the last song on side one of the Clouds album, Roses Blue. We now move on to side two. So Joni's debut album, Songs to a Seagull, came out almost exactly a year before this one, and she toured extensively to promote the record, although perhaps it's safe to say that this is the album that put her on the map. Anticipation was very high. She had a strong cult following, there was a lot of buzz, and she had a lot of support from her big-name peers. Famously, she opted not to attend the Woodstock Festival in the summer of 69, a few months after the Clouds album was released. That probably would have propelled her to overnight superstardom. Instead, at the behest of David Geffen, she was a guest on the Dick Cavett Show that same weekend. But then, the following spring, this album earned her a Grammy Award, and she was well on her way. The follow-up album, Ladies of the Canyon, which sold a million copies, huge record, came out in April of 1970. But I'm getting ahead of myself. Back to the Clouds album. Here's The Gallery.

Joni Mitchell, The Gallery. We're taking a deep dive into the 1969 album Clouds, Joni's second. One thing that stands out listening to this album is the unusual guitar playing. Joni had a very unique approach, and that was partly out of necessity. The story goes that she asked for a guitar when she was a kid, but her mom said no because, quote, it was a hillbilly instrument. So she got a ukulele instead. Sometime later, she taught herself how to play guitar from a Pete Seeger songbook, but polio had weakened her left hand, and so she came up with alternate tunings to compensate. That ultimately led to her exploring some non-standard chords and progressions, and she became known for bringing sounds out of her instrument that hadn't been heard before. As for singing, that started out around campfires with friends, but Joni being Joni, she would often choose songs that were, shall we say, not your standard campfire fare. Jazz songs, for example. She said that when most of her friends were freaking out about the Beatles, she was listening to Miles Davis. Back to Clouds, here's I Think I Understand.

I Think I Understand. We're taking a deep dive into Joni Mitchell's second album, Clouds, from 1969. We've talked about Joni's music background. She was also into visual art from a young age, and she became a very talented painter. The artwork for the album we're exploring today features a self-portrait of Joni holding a red flower. It's a prairie lily, which is the provincial flower of Saskatchewan, a nod to her roots. She once called herself a painter derailed by circumstance. Album cover art became one of her main outlets for her visual work. She designed almost all of her album covers. Back to the one with the red flower, track 8. Here's Songs to Aging Children Come.

Songs to Aging Children Come. Interesting story about this song. Filmmaker Arthur Penn wanted it for his movie Alice's Restaurant, which stars Arlo Guthrie and one of Joni's heroes, Pete Seeger. Joni was pretty new to the music biz, but she already had strong instincts to protect her own interests. She stated her terms for royalties for use of the song. The producers tried to call her bluff, and they said no, but she wasn't playing any games, so she walked away, and they had to fall back on Plan B and have other musicians perform the song. We're taking a deep dive into Joni Mitchell's 1969 album Clouds. This next one is an anti-war song, and Joni performed it during that performance on the Dick Cavett Show that same weekend as Woodstock. Here's the fiddle and the drum.

It's Joni Mitchell with the fiddle and the drum. We're coming down the home stretch of our deep dive into the 1969 album Clouds. Now, there's a connection between this last song and the album's title. The story

story is central to the whole thing. Sometime, I believe it was in 1966, Joni was on a flight and she was reading the Saul Bellow novel, Henderson, the Rain King. There's a moment in the book when the main character is also on a plane looking out the window and down at the clouds. As Joni read that, she put the book down and she did the same. And she reflected on the moment in an interview a year later. And she said this, quote, "I dreamt down at the clouds and thought that when I was a kid, I had dreamt up at them. And having dreamed at the clouds from both sides, as no generation of men had done, one should be able to accept their death very easily."

chills. It's Joni Mitchell with the classic Both Sides Now. That does it for our deep dive into the 1969 album Clouds, but we have a little time left on the clock, and I'd like to play a few more classics, in particular from the follow-up album Ladies of the Canyon, which came out a year later. As I mentioned earlier, Joni missed the Woodstock Festival, but she did write a song about it.

It's Joni Mitchell with the classic Woodstock from the 1970 album Ladies of the Canyon. And I mentioned that that's the album that made Joni Mitchell a star, in particular on the strength of this classic song. Here's Big Yellow Taxi.

arguably Joni Mitchell's signature song, and as I said earlier, the one that made her a star. It may surprise you to know that it only peaked at number 67 on the Billboard Hot 100 in 1970. That does it for our deep dive and tribute to Joni Mitchell's album Clouds. We still have some time left on the clock, so I want to share one more Joni Mitchell song with you from the album Ladies of the Canyon from 1970. This is The Circle Game.

Joni Mitchell with the Circle Game. That's a wrap for us. Before I say goodbye, I gotta give a couple of shout-outs to the people that made this show possible. Tonight's show was produced by Matty Alborelli. Mark MacArthur is our executive producer. Our audio technician is Alexia Cambanis. Gary Francis is our supervising technician. Thanks also to Deborah Hayes, Jody Gans, Meg Banks, and Chris Jackson. I'm Rich Turfry. Happy Canada Day, and good night.

0: From CBC News, The World This Hour, I'm Neil Herland. Extreme weather in Ottawa has forced the cancellation of the official Canada Day celebration in the capital tonight. The traditional fireworks show and a concert featuring Alessia Cara and the Bare Naked Ladies are both scrapped as rain, thunder, lightning, and the risk of tornadoes hang over eastern Ontario and Quebec. Earlier today, hot temperatures turned Canada Day into a scorcher. Olivia Stefanovich reports from Ottawa.
1: Even in the sweltering heat, thousands of people are out in the nation's capital wearing red and white and waving the iconic maple leaf.
2: Our country is our gift.
1: Canada's new Governor General, today, Louise Arbour, delivered her first Canada Day message.
2: When hardship strikes, we rally.
3: Canada is worth fighting for.
1: Prime Minister Mark Carney emphasized national unity as a separatist movement in Quebec gains ground and Alberta prepares for a fall referendum.
3: And Canada belongs to all Canadians.
1: Carney was supposed to spend the evening in Edmonton to give a speech on national unity, but severe thunderstorms in Ottawa put a damper on those plans, grounding his flight and forcing him to spend the rest of Canada Day in the capital. Olivia Stefanovich, CBC News, Ottawa.
0: And parts of Western Canada are also dealing with severe weather. In Manitoba, heavy rain caused flooding and triggered states of emergency in dozens of communities across the Parkland region. Residents in the town of Swan River have been told to evacuate due to flooding. Parts of East Central Saskatchewan have also declared states of emergency. And we're following a major political story tonight. The United States has confirmed it will not

0: not extend CUSMA, the free trade deal with Canada and Mexico, in its current form. A virtual meeting of the three countries was held today. The CBC's Mike Crawley reports from Washington.
1: The Trump administration's decision was widely expected, but not made official until now. The move does not kill CUSMA, but it injects more uncertainty into what's already a strained trading relationship between the U.S. and its two largest trading partners. Wednesday was the deadline for each country to declare whether they want to extend the deal for another 16 years or to renegotiate changes. The U.S. has chosen change. Trade Representative Jameson Greer said his country will continue to engage with Mexico and Canada to address the agreement's shortcomings. CUSMA matters deeply to the Canadian economy because it protects the vast bulk of Canadian exports from Donald Trump's tariffs. The deal remains in place unless one of the countries gives 6 months' notice of withdrawing, something Trump has yet to threaten to do. Mike Crawley, CBC News, Washington.
0: While July 1st is Canada Day, it marks a different tradition in Montreal, moving day. But this year, some renters are still scrambling to find a place. As Gloria Enriquez reports, finding an apartment is one thing, affording the rent is another.
2: Mamadou Uribari loads his belongings into a truck. He says he found a new place quickly, but the price?
3: Expensive, because like for me, I take a 3.5. It's like I'm paying 1,200.
2: A few hundred people marched to Quebec's Housing Tribunal on Sherbrooke Street in protest, part of a coalition bringing together 121 groups from a variety of sectors, including students. They want the province to recognize housing as a right in the Charter of Human Rights and Freedoms. Léonie Plourde is with Quebec's Federation of College Students.
4: Only 4% of the students live in residence. It is very hard for them to have an affordable house.
2: Housing Minister Karine Boivin-Roy says they're working on adding roughly 10,000 affordable housing units to the market next year.
3: Oh, so exhausted.
2: Meanwhile, renters like Uribari are left dealing with what's available now. Gloria Enriquez, CBC News, Montreal.
0: And that is your World This Hour. For CBC News, I'm Neil Herland.
5: Here's our Canada Day weather for Toronto. There is a orange level heat warning today, with Environment Canada forecasting that the humid weather this week could make it feel like 37 degrees in some areas. Tonight is partly cloudy. There is a risk of showers and a risk of thunderstorms, winds gusting up to 40 kilometers per hour. The low will drop to 24 degrees. Tomorrow we'll see a mix of sun and cloud, still a chance of showers and risk of thunderstorms later on in the afternoon.

0: Hello and welcome to The Current Review on CBC Radio 1. I'm Pia Chattopadhyay, sitting in for Matt Galloway. Coming up, former Canadian Medical Association head Dr. Alika LaFontaine on why there's so much outrage in our society and how to turn the heat down. And then we'll hear from Rick Mercer on what Canada means to him. But we'll begin with businesses in Canada and the United States waiting for a resolution on free trade. Happy Canada Day, everyone. This is a day of celebration for many people, but this year it is also a day of uncertainty for a lot of businesses. Canada's trade deal with the United States and Mexico faces a joint review deadline today. If all three countries agree, CUSMA, known as the USMCA in the United States, will be extended for 16 years. If not, the deal could be renewed every year until 2034, or one country could trigger the end of the agreement with 6 months official notice. No matter what happens, there are consequences for the economies of all three countries and also for the companies who trade their goods and services. Mike Baker is the CEO of the Wood Manufacturing Cluster of Ontario. It represents about 3,500 companies in the province. Mike Baker is in Owen Sound, Ontario, and we recorded this segment earlier. Your industry is one that has been hit with tariffs. What has happened to cabinet sales in Canada since the American president put tariffs in effect last year?
1: Well, there's a couple of things that have happened. One of them, first of all, is you've got a very strong network that existed through the United States.

0: United States of cabinet dealers, where we've got manufacturers here in Canada that have dealers in the U.S. And for many, many, many years, 50, 60 years longer, that network has grown. All of a sudden, the 25% tariff that's been put on since last October is having a big impact on companies where they're bidding for jobs. Their costs have gone up. Obviously, the prices are higher. Some dealers are sharing that 25%, but in many cases, when they bid for jobs, their costs are higher and they lose out on million-dollar contracts at a time. So there's a loss of work on one side of it, which trickles down to plant closures, shrinking of companies. And then the other piece that happens is you get larger companies who are a pretty high volume, maybe lower end cabinets that would go to large box stores in the U.S. are flooded onto the Canadian market. And they're competing with our own cabinets that many companies don't export as well. So it's now competing domestically. So that's drove those prices up. It's going to drive internal competition at a different scale. And then the other thing that's happening is there's the whole uncertainty when it comes to when tariffs rise, input costs increase across all industries. Companies slow down on investment, expansion plans get paused, there's hiring freezes, and cost control becomes the priority more than ever. Kitchen renovations are delayed, closet vanity upgrades are pushed out indefinitely, discretionary spending across all households are tightening. And then the other trickling effect is we've got basically a higher level of inflation. Cost of living is gone up. Unemployment's around 7% in Ontario now. So if it keeps going on the way it is, it's going to get worse. So it's not a good situation. And the way the agreements we've had in the past, the free trade, that was, it fostered the growth of the network of integrated trade through different industries, not just ours, but, you know, ours is a fairly large industry in Canada. There's over in Canada wide, there's about 7,000 companies and about 100,000 employees in this industry. Cabinetry is just one segment of the advanced wood manufacturing industry.
1: And Mike, you mentioned the loss of work. Do you have a sense or do you have numbers about how many people have been laid off?
0: Oh, well, I could say like 5% to 10% of companies have scaled back. They're not expanding so far. And it's the uncertainty is just freezing everybody. It's crippling everybody. And there's not that sense of confidence to invest in new equipment, digital integration. These are the types of things that make companies resilient and to sustain during tough times. And many companies are getting caught. So it's not a good situation. There's been a lot of plant closures across the province. And these aren't just, you know, startups or poorly run companies. These are some companies that have been operating for 50 years. Yeah. And they happen to design their business based on export to the U.S.
1: Let me ask you this. The tariffs that you've been dealing with, these are separate from CUSMA. So if a broader trade deal is signed or continued, to what extent would that, even though they're outside of that, give you confidence about what's headed for your industry?
0: Well, it'd be nice if it didn't have to be renewed every year. I mean, that means every year people are going to go, what's going to happen? You know, am I going to hold back? I'm going to take this chance, you know, to send a salesperson down to the U.S. and shake hands and make deals and grow it. Am I going to do that? Or am I just going to get my arm chopped off next year when the terms of the agreement change? An agreement should be one that's for a long time, that where companies can feel confident in taking risk. Because that's what this is all about. This is all about companies taking risk. And if companies don't take risks that are manageable, then they don't grow. And if we don't grow, well, we all know what happens when companies don't grow. They close down.
1: And Mike, there's sort of two tracks on the trade front. One is the CUSMA renegotiation. The other is the sectoral tariffs, which are affecting industries, including you. What would you like to tell the politicians right now working to get some kind of trade relief and a trade deal done?
0: It needs to be comprehensive, inclusive. There shouldn't be sidebar sectoral tariffs. Everything should be encompassed into an agreement that makes all segments grow equally, so all companies within all segments can take manageable risks and not have that uncertainty.
1: Mike, it's been good to hear from you. Thank you very much.
0: Thank you for having us.
1: Mike Baker is the CEO of the Wood Manufacturing Cluster of Ontario. Well, of course, this is affecting companies in all three countries, Canada, U.S. and Mexico. Last month, Jamie Beyer of the American Soybean Association testified before the U.S. House Agriculture Committee.

0: She explained why soybean growers in the United States want to keep CUSMA, known as the USMCA in the United States, largely intact. Jamie Beyer joins me now from Wheaton, Minnesota. Jamie, good morning.
1: Good morning.
0: You're a soybean farmer. How have American soybean farmers benefited from USMCA?
1: So under this agreement, we've been able to grow exports to Mexico and Canada. We've seen a doubling of our exports to Canada and a quadrupling of our exports to Mexico.
0: And last month, you addressed the U.S. House Agriculture Committee on this issue. What did you tell them?
1: We relayed our support for a continuation of this agreement. We consider it a gold standard where the agreement itself includes a great deal of processes and procedures that help facilitate trade across our countries and allow us to make investment in that long-term relationship that we have. Canada and Mexico are our second largest export customer, and soybeans are the U.S.'s number one export. So this is a pretty important agreement for the soybean world.
0: Yeah, you said, look, I'm a farmer, not a trade expert. And what you want to know is that a 16-year agreement allows you to make plans and be more competitive. So why would we end this thing? What did you hear from the committee in response?
1: I think, you know, our committee members are, you know, from different states, and they're all interested in how that impacts their state specifically. It's a wide encompassing agreement that covers a lot of sectors. When it comes to soybeans, I think one of the messages that we were trying to relate is the importance of trade across borders in both directions. So specifically where I am in Minnesota, we export $5.6 billion in goods to Canada. And in return, we get things like fertilizer. So we take $330 million in fertilizer from Canada. And so that two-way relationship is so important for us.
0: So there's sort of three options ahead. One is that things continue on as normal, but it's renewed every year when it comes to CUSMA, USMCA. It could be terminated by one of the parties with 6 months' notice, or they could sign another long-term deal. What would be best for you and your business?
1: Specifically for soybeans, if this was, you know, if Jamie's queen for a day, soybeans would like a 16-year full renewal. I think it's been a fantastic agreement for us, and it has facilitated trade, reduced barriers, has an open, predictable process to it, and provides for enforceable rules.
0: Hmm. And short of that, if this just continues on but needs a renewal every year, what kind of stability or instability does that give you?
1: Like Mike Baker said, it adds that level of uncertainty, and we're always trying to reduce our risk when it comes to these sorts of things. I'm part of a volunteer organization, and so we volunteer our time going to D.C. and talking with folks about agricultural policy, and leaving that to a year-to-year negotiation does seem quite daunting. Mm-hmm.
0: Mike talked about the industry that he represents, company that he represents, all the consequences over the past year. As a soybean farmer in the United States, have you felt the consequences acutely over the past year?
1: I would say not at the farm level, but certainly, you know, this agreement was meant to sort of bridge the political changes. And so it has a more of a generational impact. I mean, certainly where it comes to promotion of information sharing and procedures for pesticide adoption, for gene editing, for biotech, for so many things way beyond just regulating, you know, an export amount, that it becomes really foundational to how we do business.
0: Hmm. I think you said if I could be queen for a day, you might not be queen for a day, Jamie, but you might have ears of politicians, both local and statewide and national in your country. What do you want to say to them as a soybean farmer and for the people who are involved directly in these negotiations? What is your message to them?
1: As a farm, we have so little control over where our product ends up. But what I do know is that we need trade agreements in place to get it from the farm to our export customers. And this has been a fabulous agreement for us. We'd love to see more of them. We provide a high quality bean that's full of protein and oil, and our customers love it. We just got to find that price point that they can afford and we can live with.
0: Jamie, we appreciate you sharing your thoughts from the soybean farm and industry. Thank you very much.
1: Thanks, Thea.
0: Jamie Beyer is a soybean farmer and an executive member of the American Soybean Association. She's in Wheaton, Minnesota.

0: Well, while American soybean farmers want to keep the trade deal alive, tomato growers in the United States are calling for changes to CUSMA. Robert Gunther is the executive director of the Florida Tomato Exchange. He joins us from Maitland, Florida. Robert, good morning.
1: Good morning, Pia. How are you?
0: I'm very good. So interesting perspective you have, because our last two guests are like, let's keep this thing as is. What are your concerns with the USMCA?
1: Well, yes, it's been interesting hearing Jamie and Mike talk. And I think there is, you know, some common ground between, you know, all of us, even though there is distinctions of how to get to the end goal here.
0: And so tell me about that. Tell me about why you want to renegotiate USMCA. CUSMA, you don't want it scrapped from your perspective.
1: You know, I represent Florida tomatoes. You know, they're the largest fresh tomato industry in the United States. We grow winter, early spring into early June, which is exactly when Mexico imports food, you know, tomatoes into the market at prices that we cannot compete with. We've seen our market go in 1994, when NAFTA started, of having 80% of the marketplace to now, and Mexico having about 20 to 30%, it has totally been reversed. So coming this year, Mexico represents about 70% of the market, U.S. market, and U.S. now represents 30. That's not an accident. That was done because there was a lot of damage that was done because Mexico was selling at prices below the market, and they were allowed to do that through these trade agreements. Mm.
0: So if I'm hearing you correctly, Robert, your issue is with the Mexico-U.S. relationship when it comes to CUSMA. Is that right?
1: Yeah, I think that's very right. Canada is not our adversary in this debate. Canada is our customer. Florida tomatoes have a loyal following in Canada. Grocery stores, your consumers have bought Florida field grown tomatoes for decades. We do an annual survey with Canadian consumers each year, and the survey data came back this year shows that 63% of Canadian consumers require or recognize the flavor of differences between field grown and greenhouse tomatoes, and substantially number prefer field grown. I mean, that's our customers. Mm. That's how we grow our tomatoes. The demand is there. The question is, you know, what we're dealing with, though, is really more of a U.S.-Mexico challenge that we have, not just with tomatoes. I mean, I would say that since 2000, you know, we've seen 580% increase in imports from Mexico to the United States on across all fruits and vegetables. And I would say, you know, that's, you know, I appreciate, you know, what Jamie said, and the exports are so important. But when you're looking at food supply, and when you're looking at the ability for a country to grow and feed their citizens, you know, that's a major issue when we're relying the vast majority of our fruits and vegetables from another country. And then I would add to this as well that, you know, just in the last two or three years, or actually last month, you know, the Canadians created a first ever national food security strategy, you know, backed by $3 billion in investments over 10 years. You know, it's aimed at to curb corporate grocery concentration, reduce reliance on foreign food supplies, and lower household food. On the other hand, 2 years ago, when President Sheinbaum from Mexico came into power, she introduced a $4 billion agriculture initiative to strengthen food sovereignty and reduce import reliance. Canada and Mexico are already in a position where they don't want to rely on imports. I think our country and our policies and our trade agreements need to be doing the same for U.S. producers.
0: Explain that more to me, because, of course, there's a number of things going on. One is that you cited a survey that Canadians, many of them prefer the field-grown tomatoes, many of which come from Florida. But we also know there's a sort of quote-unquote movement here in Canada to not buy U.S. produce. Have you felt that pinch, first of all, in the past year?
1: I think we have, certainly. I think, you know, what's interesting is Canada is not an adversary, but we've seen certain tensions between Canada and the U.S. That have impacted the opportunity to bring Florida tomatoes and other fresh produce into Canada. I'll give you one kind of interesting little anecdotal story that, you know, we've heard in early 2025, when we were at the heat of this kind of differences between the U.S. and Canada, Canadian grocery retailers didn't just stop promoting Florida tomatoes, they physically pulled them from the shelves. Some stores put up point of sales signs flagging American products as counter tariff goods. We have been featured for many years in great Canadian grocery.

0: industry has for decades. And, you know, that all went away. Hmm. That has significantly impacted, you know, our number one market. 95% of our exports go to Canada in terms of tomatoes.
1: And Robert, the other point I want to bring up with you is that do you sort of understand that the president of the United States has put tariffs on, he's put sectoral tariffs on to many of our products. He has questioned our existence with his 51st state threat. So there is this push in this country to become more, quote unquote, economically independent in other ways. And I'm just wondering how that message is resonating with you.
0: Well, I think it's resonating that I wish our country, the United States, would be a little bit more sensitive to the products that we grow that goes to consumers. You know, I think that, you know, when you look at this, Canada is our customer. And right now, the political tensions are costing Florida farmers sales they were earning, you know, have earned through decades of, you know, growing great tomatoes. You know, you probably know this and are aware of this. You know, we have 3 to 4 million Canadians visit and live in Florida during the winter season. Mm. That is a built-in market. How do we take that, you know, back to Canada? How do these consumers take that back when they come back to Canada during the summer, but also demand, you know, more fresh tomatoes from Florida at their restaurants, at their retail? You know, we want to continue this relationship and strong relationship we have with Canada.
1: I appreciate that your business is tomatoes, and that's what you are trying to, you know, to defend, so to speak. But many American companies want the USMCA to continue as is. There are going to be trade-offs in any kind of trade deal. What are you hoping the U.S. administration does?
0: You know, I think we're looking at how can you influence import surges that we see constantly in tomatoes as well as other fresh produce from Mexico into the United States. As I mentioned, this is not just for tomatoes. This is across, you know, a broad spectrum of fresh produce that's grown in the United States. And I think it's important to look at that because, you know, with Mexico supplying 58% of all fresh fruits and vegetable imports, and roughly 2/3 of tomatoes, weather, disease, freight, labor shocks at a single orange reverberate through the entire market. So tariffs aren't the biggest issue. It is because we are relying on such a, you know, a concentrated area of product coming into the United States that we need to make sure that our domestic supply of fresh produce, tomatoes for in my case, is maintained. But also, where can it be grown and enhanced? We've seen across the country, tomato growers go out of business. Basically, there's hardly any fresh tomatoes grown in the largest state that grows fresh fruits and vegetables, in California. I think that that's really indicative of how we have to look at this more proactively in terms of how to address this fairly and not have this kind of almost one-sided free trade agreement between the U.S. and Mexico.
1: Robert, it's been very good to hear from you as well this morning. We appreciate your time. Thank you.
0: Okay, thank you.
1: Robert Gunther is the executive director of the Florida Tomato Exchange. He was in Maitland, Florida. And a reminder, we recorded this segment earlier. You're listening to The Current Review on CBC Radio 1. I'm Pia Chattopadhyay. Perhaps you've been there. Someone says something that doesn't quite sit right with you, and then you snap. Consumed by anger, you might hang up the phone mid-sentence or slam the door behind you, abruptly ending the conversation. And left unresolved, that anger sometimes hardens into outrage. Dr. Alika LaFontaine had one of those arguments, one phone call that caused a lifelong relationship to fall apart. And that encouraged him to think about the role of outrage in an increasingly polarized world. Dr. LaFontaine is a physician and the former president of the Canadian Medical Association. His latest book is called The Outrage Cure: How Overcoming Anger and Betrayal Can Transform the Way We Live, Connect, and Heal. I spoke with Dr. LaFontaine in May. Here's our conversation. Tell me about this phone call I just referenced, how it was the catalyst for you to start thinking about the problem of outrage.
2: I had been going through a lot of things at the same time. It was the beginning of the pandemic. I was coming in to be president-elect of the Canadian Medical Association, increasingly having my scope of vision widen as far as the problems that people were going through and just the pain everyone was feeling. And this conversation came out of left field for me. It was not something I was expecting. And I remember immediately after being hung up on, thinking to myself, how did that happen? And why did it happen for this reason?
1: And this was a call with someone very, very close to you. The pseudonym is Tom. You don't reveal throughout the book until the end who that is. But

0: how did things come to a head in that phone call? And I asked that because, you know, sometimes you're just having a conversation and then all of a sudden it's like, how did that happen? So how did it happen?
1: You know, it happened exactly like that. And I think increasingly there's experiences where people are talking about average day-to-day things and then it suddenly goes from zero to 100. You know, just having a regular conversation to suddenly it's existential.
0: What were you guys arguing about?
1: We talked about the Freedom Convoy during that conversation for the first time, and it also was the last time. We had never had a conversation about this before. And one of the things I've realized is that the way that he was saying things, the tone, the emotional state he was in was asking for something different than what I was giving him.
0: Meaning what?
1: I was really in the mindset of the CMA president-elect, listening to him thinking about, well, how are we going to fix the system? What are the problems within the healthcare system? What are patients going through? And I didn't hear this close friend who was sharing with me deep fears that they had about how the world was changing and what was going to happen tomorrow. And looking back at the conversation, it's really, really clear to me that they had a lot of the things that they took for granted suddenly snatched away. And because of the way I responded to them, I was one of the people that betrayed them.
0: So you came to that conclusion after a lot of time had passed and a lot of thought put into it and a lot of reflection. But when you hung up that phone, do you remember how you were feeling?
1: I was mad. Mm-hmm. I was really, really mad. I was ready to say to him as hurtful things as he had said to me. It wasn't until the finality of that hung up call started to sink in, me realizing neither of us were picking up the phone to talk to each other again. That the way that we'd always gone about fighting was not what was happening this time around, that I started to sit back and say to myself, well, I guess this is it. And it wasn't something I ever would have considered could have happened with that relationship.
0: The context is important because, as you say, this was during the pandemic. So everyone, no matter what your views on the pandemic were, are all those things, we're in this heightened state, every single person, right? This has never happened before. It just, as you say, different.
1: Mm-hmm. When I reflect on what happened, I realize just how powerful those forces going on around me actually were. So people were going through changes in their biology. We all were in a heightened state of awareness, anxiety, frustration, hyperarousal. Our limbic systems were firing, telling us that there were threats around us that we maybe never had anticipated before then. Whoever thought that we'd be in lockdowns? Whoever thought that there would be a spreading disease where we didn't have a clear line of sight on how it was spreading or how severe? We just knew that really bad things were happening. And then there was the sociological things that were going on. Public health had always had the powers to do what it did, but it had never done that within people's lifetimes. You know, you had to go all the way back to the Spanish flu to really see a countrywide, society-wide impact like this. And then there were also psychological things going on, advent of social media, misinformation, you know, lots of folks who both made and broke their names dealing with these strong emotions that were going through us at this time. And so bringing those all together helped me to see the problem in a very different light and also understand myself and what I was going through and honestly how I wished I had done things differently with Tom in that moment.
0: That happens, right? We fly off the handle, whatever, react in a way we wish we didn't. And sometimes we just go, ugh. It'll pass. And sometimes we just know this isn't something that's going to pass. This is now something we have to confront. And I bring that up because something that you take care of differentiating when talking about this in your book is the difference between anger and outrage. So parse that for me. What is the difference?
1: That was one of the big insights that helped me to understand my own reaction. When you're angry about something, you're really calling for help from folks to help you solve a problem that's just too big for yourself. One of the common things I see day to day is patients who come in who are very angry when they see me. I haven't seen them during their whole visit. Maybe they've been waiting hours or days to get their problem solved. And I walk in as somebody who they'd never seen before, and suddenly I'm the subject of their anger. What they're trying to communicate to me is what I'm going through is important. Pay attention to me. These are my issues. When you switch from anger into outrage, you start to feel like no one's responding to your anger. And you start to ask the question, why? Why am I calling for all this help and people aren't showing up? And I think inevitably most people's minds go to two things. The first is you start to question whether or not the people who are supposed to answer your call, whether they know what to do. So do they actually have the skills? And the second is whether or not they're making decisions in a good sort of way. Are they ethical? Are they moral? Once you start to spiral down those two ways, you stop worrying about solving problems and you actually want reform.
0: You talk about

0: the importance of rumination. Mm-hmm. What effect does that have?
1: Rumination makes us play out memories over and over again. With our limbic systems, because they're tied in so tightly with our emotions, when we go through those emotions and relive those experiences over and over again, it's almost like we're living them again. And so that one betrayal where that person did not show up for you can turn into 100 betrayals if you live it over and over again.
0: Yeah, you wind yourself up, don't you?
1: 100%. And that is part of, I think, what happened during the pandemic. And it's something that's happening nowadays, too, when we're in our echo chambers. We constantly relive those moments where people let us down. And as a result, we get more and more filled with rage as a result.
0: You use this great analogy of a sportsplex with multiple levels of circular running tracks to describe how we descend, how we go from that anger to outrage to, and this is the next step, indifference. Like, I don't give a boo or, yeah. You know, and that just sort of shuts it all down. Walk me through the process. You walk me through anger to outrage. How do I get from outrage to indifference?
1: So biologically, our limbic systems are firing appropriately when we're angry. When we move into outrage, they start to get dysfunctional, where they're firing too much and they get oversensitized or undersensitized to certain stimuli. We don't assess threats properly anymore. At some point, our limbic system just get completely overwhelmed and they shut down. And that's the point where psychologically we fall into indifference. Indifference is the result of what we do when we're outraged. So when we're outraged, we lash out at people. We're looking for reform. We want somebody to suffer as a result for the things that we just went through. And when we lash out with folks, they lash back. And especially when we're lashing out to organizations or institutions that we heavily depend on, examples being things like the healthcare system, they defend themselves. And sometimes we get labeled with things. Sometimes we have worse experiences as a result. And there comes a point where we start to ask ourselves, is outrage really giving me anything? Is this even worth fighting for anymore? And at that point, you shut down and you just become indifferent. You just want to get through the day and not be harmed anymore.
0: And it changes you.
1: It does. It really gets you stuck in the emotions that have kind of spiraled down. Indifferent people tend to have lost faith that things are going to get better, and they've lost faith that relationships actually matter. Indifference is the loneliest, most isolated part of the downward spiral.
0: I'm glad you brought up the isolation, because this, as you've been talking about, can play out at an individual level. But boy, oh boy, are we in harsh, polarized, divided times. We're seeing this in the collective level, the societal level, groups of people just becoming outraged. So take it from the micro to the macro, from the individual level to the societal level. How's that working?
1: I think you see this playing out with politics right now. It wasn't too long ago that Canadian society was outraged over things. We wanted to see reform. We wanted to switch out a government. We wanted to see people moved out to their positions. We were questioning whether or not our shared institutions were even worth it anymore. And then things down south happened. And I think that existential crisis snapped us out of outrage, where we realized if we lose these shared systems, if we don't have stable leadership, what are we going to do? Maybe we won't have anything. And what you see, I think, in Canadian society is a spiral back up into anger. People are now searching for solutions and other things. There's obviously lots of folks who are still outraged. When you go online and you see groups of folks that no matter what problems get solved, they are still calling for a switchover of leadership or reform. Those are folks still caught in outrage. But I think you can see the pattern, especially in politics, playing out nowadays.
0: What makes this collective outrage so powerful and so difficult to disrupt? Because, you know, as I'm listening to you, I'm like, this all makes sense, right? Again, you've had time to reflect. And maybe it's the, you know, we're all busy, blah, blah, blah. We don't use that time to reflect. But why is it so difficult to disrupt that collective outrage? Because so many people are like, oh my God, we're all so outraged about everything. We want to stop. And yet.
1: I think it's because of the way our limbic system interacts with our psychology. So it's actually biological. So once your inner part of your mind that deals with threats starts to be dysfunctional, you start to see threats everywhere. And you start to search out other people who see threats elsewhere as well. And I think this is where my mind goes when it comes to identity around outrage. People tend to search out other people that are just as angry as themselves because they want to feed the outrage because it's a biological need. Now, as that gets entrenched and as it gets more and more powerful, you lash out more and more. And you start to lash out at people who didn't really do anything to you, who have nothing to do with the problems that you needed solved or who didn't answer you. And I think coming full circle, I think that's what happened with Tom.
0: People are also searching for community. So when you're outraged about something, like-minded people who can support you in a sense, like tell you that you're right and your outrage is

0: justified. That feels good.
1: It does. It does. Lashing out feels really good when you're outraged. And one of the things I've realized as I've unpacked this journey myself is that outrage has a place just like anger. But I think in today's society, we lash out in rages that aren't really productive anymore. We hurt the people who are closest to us. We push away the people who are there to actually help us solve our problems. And we start losing faith in a world that we really need to get fixed.
0: You also write that people who are trying to exploit the fear don't need a pandemic to do it. I think we all kind of look at the pandemic, and as you say about simultaneously, the real soaring of social media is sort of like this starting point. But you argue that we don't need it. It's just a continuum that any emotionally charged issue will do. What does that say to you about where we are societally?
1: I think we've lost sight of each other. We live in a society where folks are less interested in solving problems and more in what they can get out of the problem itself. People like outrage because it leads to greater attention. You know, sometimes when you have consolidated identity around an issue, people are easily moved one way or the other when it comes to acting out. And a lot of times, as we fall further into that spiral, we make the decision to act out against our own interests. And we have ways of communicating like social platforms that are built around this. Misinformation and a lot of the use of AI right now in negative ways is actually focused on this problem. Everyone is trying to get something out of you that your emotions feed, but not really thinking about what's the end result.
0: Let me flip this on its head just for a moment. As I said earlier, sometimes when you're outraged, like, gosh, I feel sheepish about admitting it, but I think it's true to everyone. Mm-hmm. It feels good, Dr. LaFontaine. It just feels good. There's some letting of something in that. Is outrage always bad?
1: I don't think it is. Outrage is good when you actually need reform. When you have entrenched systems that just don't want to answer the call when people need help. If you look at the late 1940s, the early 1950s, like the creation of the public healthcare system, that is a time when people were outraged about things. The creation of a shared educational approach that everyone could get access to, employment insurance, you know, all these different changes. They're all the effect of people getting upset about things and then moving into outrage as people did not want to answer their call. But outrage takes a turn when you just feed outrage for outrage's sake. Mm. If outrage is not really reforming anything anymore, in almost all situations, it's negative, even though it still feels so good.
0: We all come to this with our own individuality, our own lived experiences, our own cultural understandings of the world in which we live. And I'm wondering how your own Indigenous background has taught you, how you've been thinking about that piece of it, about how to pull yourself out of anger, outrage, indifference, that cycle.
1: You know, my Indigenous ancestry and the philosophies and teachings that my parents taught me really grounded family and kinship as a really important part of figuring your way out of these things. You know, there's relationships at the core of all that we do, and that's really where we gain meaning from life, in my opinion. And understanding these emotions through the context of how you can create closer relationships, I think was a North Star that really helped me as I was unpacking these things. Like I mentioned earlier, I was really mad at Tom after this happened. Mm. And it wasn't until I realized that we were not going back to the way that things were that I started to think about the value of what that relationship meant to me. And there was a lot of grief that went along with losing that relationship. It was hard to lose someone that would always give me honest advice and come over and support me in my highest and lowest times. And I think realizing how important relationships are is a big part of having people come to grips with where we're at as far as these powerful emotions we have churning in us today.
0: The thing about the conflict between you and Tom is that it wasn't about the thing. It wasn't about your different views on the Freedom Convoy and the pandemic and how things were going. It was about something, as you say, bigger and more existential. How did you start like shifting? Like, what is this really about? Like, what am I really, what's he outraged about? What am I out? How did you start teasing that apart?
1: You know, I was going down a downward spiral of outrage after my blow up with Tom. And it wasn't until I had a family member almost die that I sat back and thought to myself, what am I doing? I remember walking through the door after flying back from seeing him. And I thought it was the last time I was going to see him. And sitting down with my wife and her putting her hand on my shoulder and just saying, we're going to have to figure this out. Like, you can't be like this anymore. And sometimes

0: Sometimes you need those moments where you gain perspective again and you kind of step outside and you think to yourself, like, what is the point of being so angry all the time? And that was a turning point for me, that I was lucky enough to have people around me who remembered how I was versus how I actually was.
1: You had changed. Yeah. And the people who love you and surround you noticed that change. And they said, like, this is not good.
0: And I think that's one of the important points that sometimes get lost when we're working through these emotions. If you read a lot of the popular literature about this, it's, you know, cut off those relationships that are toxic to you, focus on developing yourself. Those things have their place in healthy responses to emotions, but it's that relational kinship, you know, having those deep, meaningful relationships, finding some way to come to grips with loss and betrayal that I think really build us back up into people that are part of a thriving society again. We can't keep on going on in this isolated, do it alone type approach to life anymore. It's just not congruent with having a strong society.
1: So what's the cure? Because that's the title of your book, The Outrage Cure. So you're the doctor. Give us the prescription.
0: The outrage cure is meeting someone with a vulnerability and level of emotion that matches theirs. I didn't realize that it wasn't just about me sharing my pain, but also matching the pain that I was feeling from the people around me that really helped me connect. We're in a world where people feel like they can go online and just share everything about themselves, but then not want to hear anyone else's problems. And there's other times where people don't want to have anyone hear their problems, but they want to hear everyone else's. Both of those extremes are not healthy, but it's really matching that emotional energy between people and finding that level of vulnerability. And I would say that one of the most meaningful parts of my life, and when I talk with folks, both professionally and personally, same for them, it's having that relationship or relationships where you can actually do that.
1: You've heard this from many of your friends, perhaps others in your family. I have as well. It's some occasion and we're all getting together with the family, but these are the do not go lists, right? That we're not going to talk about these things because it can turn into this fractured relationship. What is your sense of that? Should we be putting like, okay, here are the things we can talk about that are, I don't know, polite and easy, because we might be losing the more meaningful conversations if we don't talk about the things that actually might outrage us.
0: Outrage throws up walls between people and it pushes them into not being honest with each other. And I think that's one of the major reasons why relationships fall apart nowadays. Superficiality is okay for, you know, general relationships, but everyone needs that person that they can be their real selves with. And I think we've lost how to do that because of the pandemic, because we've been isolated, because of polarization that's happened, because of how we digitally communicate. And the book's really about how to find your pathway back to that again. Mm-hmm. And it's tough. I talk lots about a lot of painful realizations I had about what happened, and then also how I've dealt with loss and betrayal over the years. And I think going through that process is healthy for folks if that brings you back to having that honest, open relationship with people again. It's a very meaningful endpoint for a lot of relationships.
1: Might I ask you, because I can appreciate that there's people listening to this say, okay, the self-reflection, you did that. Then you got to put that self-reflection to some kind of action. You got to reach out. And so many people are stubborn. They're like, I'm not. Like, why isn't he reaching out? And you get again, this spiral kind of happens. Can I ask, like, how you got from, okay, self-reflection, this is who I am, this is how I came to this, this is my learning, to actually building that bridge back to Tom?
0: You know, in the book, it feels like I'm talking with readers as I walk through things, because that is quite literally what was happening. I was discovering a lot of these things in real time. And in the final chapter of the book, I talk about a very significant loss that I had. And it was actually the death of my dad. And I think when you look at these really entrenched levels of outrage and indifference that people go through, sometimes you have to have that really significant shared grief. You know, both me and Tom were affected. And I think that grief is a necessary part of helping to fix our biology, helping to restore our limbic systems back to functionality again. It's also a thing that resets our social, you know, environments. When you know someone has gone through something significant, you treat them with more care, even if you're angry, outraged, or indifferent towards them. And I think from a psychological point of view, too, that feeling of loss, you know, it pushes you to reach out and connect with people in ways that you just maybe didn't consider anymore. And so I think in the most severe parts, that shared

0: grief is probably what's necessary. And it doesn't have to be the death of a father. It could be a lot of different things.
1: Yeah, it can be grieving the loss of the relationship with the person you're in this tussle with. I'm sorry for the loss of your dad. How are we going to get ourselves out of this? I guess I shouldn't ask you that. Mm-hmm. There are powerful forces at play trying to keep us all in this cycle of outrage. It pays dividends in some very real ways to some people and some infrastructure that we have. How hopeful are you that society could actually move past the outrage to something more constructive? I know you hear it all the time because I hear it all the time. Everyone hears it all the time. Oh, we're also just angry and polarized and outraged. And I just wish we could get back to something or find something new. Are you hopeful that we can?
0: You know, I was often asked at the end of interviews when I was CMA president, whether or not I was still hopeful that things would get better. And I realized over time that hope is an action word. You know, it's not an aspiration. So if people are still showing up and people are still interacting and people are still trying to make things better, you have to be filled with hope because otherwise you wouldn't show up anymore. I think that the alternative to all of these things, that we just have a continued downward spiral where no one cares about anything anymore, I think just like the existential threat down south, that is something that I don't think most people would be willing to accept. And so I think we're going to bounce back. I think after this age of polarization, we're moving into a trajectory where people will connect with each other again. But I think people need a way to work out, you know, why and how that can happen.
1: I don't want to tie a nice little pretty bow around this or just say it's a happy ending, but are you and Tom good?
0: You know, we circled back and reconnected. I actually was unsure if I'd be able to find him again. And I did. And I regret what happened and all the time that we had away from each other. But I am grateful for the gift that he gave me in his absence, which was to realize how important his relationship was to me and how much I had to work on to make sure that I was the kind of friend that he needed me to be.
1: So you're working on it.
0: We are. And it's in a better place. And I think it's in a good place.
1: It's been a real pleasure to listen to you and to talk about this important topic that's affecting us all. Appreciate it. Thank you very much.
0: Thanks for having me.
1: Dr. Alika LaFontaine is the author of The Outrage Cure, How Overcoming Anger and Betrayal Can Transform the Way We Live, Connect, and Heal. He is Métis, Oji-Cree, and Pacific Islander, and he was the first Indigenous person to be the president of the Canadian Medical Association. Dr. LaFontaine and I spoke in May. It's been a bit of a wild ride in this country since last Canada Day, and the pace certainly has not let up. Throughout this year, we've been talking to prominent Canadians about how they're feeling about our country. Matt Galloway spoke with Rick Mercer at the very end of December after the comedian had finished his Stand Up for Canada show that sold out theaters coast to coast.
2: This has been a wild year. These are wild times. The news is unpredictable and overwhelming. How would you describe the feeling you get in your chest when you look at the news these days?
3: Well, if you're in my business, if you're talking about current events, it's a tricky time because every time you turned around or every time you woke up, the news changed. Everything used to be a 48 hours news cycle. Now it's a 2 or 3 hour news cycle. It's hard to keep track, but it has been it's been a pretty wild year. Yes. I mean, never mind what's happening south of the border. Here we had an election where we had an incumbent that was, the Liberal Party were so far behind. I mean, it was an absolute fact that they were going to be, not that they were going to lose, but they were going to be destroyed. We all knew it. We accepted it and we all saw it coming. And then everything changed on a dime. It was a fascinating thing to watch.
2: One of the things you say in the special, and I want to get to the Canadian news, but one of the things you say in the special is that there are a lot of people who avoid the news because it's just so terrible. They're hiding from the news in some ways. Do you understand that?
3: Oh, 100%. If something causes you anxiety and anguish, why would you bathe in it? And I found myself doing the same thing all my life for professional reasons. I always watch the news, but I'm an avid news consumer. Those are the podcasts I like. That's what I like to listen to. And there's certain times where you just say, I can't watch. I mean, just last week when there was an address from the president and there was speculation in the media that, you know, Canada might be a subject matter, I purposely avoided it. Normally, the old me would say, oh, well, I better watch that. So I totally understand that. At the same time, we can't have our head in the sand and ignore everything that's going on in the world. I mean, I would never prescribe that anyone do that. But

0: Yeah, I think small doses, absolutely.
1: The old you used to say on Twitter, in your bio, that anger was your cardio. You go into the gym instead now?
0: I was an angry young man. I have a potato patch, Matt. I spent time in the potato patch. I'm never angry in the potato patch.
1: Mellowed in our old age, all of us, yes. I think. What struck you about the mood of Canadians when you were out touring the country talking to us coast to coast?
0: You know, Matt, I haven't changed my act. My act, and I chose a long time ago, that I was going to take a lane that was very celebratory about Canada, and I was going to celebrate Canada. This is not a special about dunking on the States, because they're doing that themselves. But I feel like Canadians have always responded to that, but I think Canadians want that now more than ever. I noticed, you know, in Newfoundland, we're not really flag wavers. We don't hang a lot of Canadian flags on the side of our house. And Flag Day last year, you know, the holiday that Jean Chrétien invented one morning, I don't think you would ever notice a flag day in St. John's, Newfoundland. And this year, I decided for the first time ever, I thought, I'm going to hang a flag on the side of my house. I absolutely am. And I've never done that before. Just, you know, if you want to do it, fill your boots. I've just never done it. I had to go to 3 Canadian Tire stores to find a Canadian flag. Like, that's just not normal. And the same in Victoria, British Columbia. You know, I was there and it was like every second house. And I think there's a feeling there. And the buy Canadian thing. I think Canadians have always liked the idea of buying Canadian, but we're taking it to a whole new level. I found myself in the drugstore Googling, is there a Canadian toothpaste? And it's a direct result of the chaos south of the border.
1: You found that Canadian toothpaste?
0: You have to watch the special because I've got a bit about toothpaste.
1: I have seen this. For you, I mean, that change is a personal thing. You were talking to our pal, Tom Power, and you were saying that when you were a young man, you were a Newfoundland nationalist. When did you become a Canadian nationalist?
0: Well, I guess maybe when I visited Canada or when we went to the mainland. And, I think it's like I mentioned earlier, I was an angry young man. And I think as an angry young man, and I'm talking 18, 19, and I was doing shows about the Meech Lake Accord, which was, the Newfoundland felt like we were getting shortchanged. And I absolutely was a Newfoundland nationalist. But I came to realize that Canada is a great place to live. Canada is a great country, and I'm proud to be a Canadian, and I became a Canadian nationalist as well as a Newfoundland nationalist. I feel like you can be both. But Canada's given so much to me. Like, I mean, it's been my subject matter for my entire professional career. Yeah. And, you know, I had a birthday. Actually, the night we taped the special was my birthday this year, and I don't normally pay any attention to birthdays, and I was side of the stage at a sold-out theater in St. John, New Brunswick, and I thought, what a privilege it is that I've reached this far in life, and I've just managed to do this tour across the country, and audiences in every part of the country are coming out. And I can remember the first time I performed off the island, and what I considered a Canadian audience responded to what I was doing. And that was a great, great day. And, many, many, many years later, it was still happening. So Canada's given me a lot, I got to say.
1: Do you think this moment that we are in right now, the moment of nationalism where people are, not traveling to the United States because of talk from the president, but also that they want to spend their money here, that they want to support their own. Do you think that this will last?
0: Habits change. One of my favorite things in the world is to go to New York City and see shows. And I'm very lucky that I have a life where I can do that. I haven't done that in many, many, many years. Mm-hmm. It's no longer a part of my life. That used to be a part of my life twice a year. That was part of my life. It's just not.
1: And you made that choice because?
0: Listen, because I'm not going to the United States as long as he's in the White House. And that's just me. I'm not telling anyone what they should do. And it's easy for me. I don't have immediate family in the States that I have to, spend time with. I don't have to go there for work. And it's an easy choice for me to say, oh, what a sacrifice. I'm not going to see 12 Angry Men this year. Or Glengarry Glen Ross. What a sacrifice. It's no big deal. But it's my decision and that's what I've decided. And I think a lot of people have. And, everyone justifies their own narratives. Yeah. I mean, she's down there in an RV park in Florida and she's saying, it's just one person. It's just one person. As if it's like some guy on the radio in Cleveland is talking trash about Canada. No, it's not one person. It's the president and his entire administration. And I think for many Canadians, it was one thing that we're in a trade war. That's fine. Those things happen. No, it's this 51st state business. Once, you know, a

0: another country starts floating the idea that they're going to take you over, you have to take that very seriously. And then it's one thing to say, oh, he was joking, but then he came out and made it very clear he was not joking. And this is something that he will return to time and time again. So, you know, obviously Canadians are going to respond to that. They're going to change their travel plans. They're going to change their shopping plans. That's just, that's human nature.
1: There might be a little bit of the angry young man still lurking somewhere within the...
0: I was so calm when I came in this morning. Let's talk comedy, Matt.
1: I got to let you go. But just, we had Dave Bedini, somebody who loves Canada.

0: complicated. You could spend your whole life learning about it and not really know it. Do you know what he's talking about there?
1: Oh, well, it's, yes, of course. And, you know, people say, oh, I've been to Western Canada. It's like, well, there's about 40,000 places you have to visit before you really get a grasp on it. And the same with Atlantic Canada. Yeah, we're just a great big place. And you know, Bedini has been traveling. He's probably traveled the country more than I have. And not, I can't say that about many people. He would know.
0: But, it's like a project. There's a project to learn about Canada in some ways.
1: Oh, my God, yeah. It's a life's work. You could spend all your life doing it, and there's still plenty left.
0: This is a special that, it feels like it was good for you, but it's good for us as well. We kind of need something like this after it's been this year.
1: It is the last per minute ratio is extremely high. Just quickly, let me tell you, I'm out on the road with three really, really funny young comedians. And that was great for the soul. Sophie Buttle, Julie Kim, Mace Galone. These are great comedians. It's a very funny show. It's a very positive show.
0: I laughed a lot. Rick, it's great to talk to you as always.
1: Thank you.
2: 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He spoke with Matt Galloway back in December. That's all the time we have for The Current Review. I'm Pia Chattopadhyay. 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
6: From CBC News, The World This Hour, I'm Neil Herland. We begin in Ottawa, where extreme weather forced the cancellation of Canada Day activities tonight. That includes the traditional fireworks display and the evening show with Alessia Cara and the Bare Naked Ladies. In Ottawa tonight, some homes are flooded, some roads are closed, and thunderstorms are causing power outages. The CBC's David Thurton reports from Parliament Hill.
7: People are bummed, I have to say. They're really sad. I'll tell you a little bit more about that, but let me just take you through how the day went. First, it started off with fiery heat. It was hot to begin the day, and then suddenly the skies turned from bright blue to gray and started to pour down rain. The wind was blowing. There were the signs flashing on the screens down at LeBreton Flats, where the big noonday concert was, saying shelter in place. Soon after, we learned that, you know, the events around Parliament Hill, at LeBreton Flats, down at the Supreme Court, these sort of side events were canceled. And then we found out that the evening show as well, which was supposed to start around now, also canceled. We also heard that the snowbirds were supposed to fly over Parliament Hill behind me. Because of the weather, they've decided that, you know, this last Canada Day performance before this fleet ages out and retires won't be happening. Although we did see them down at LeBreton Flats, so that was good to see. We just won't see them here at Parliament Hill.
6: The CBC's David Thurton in Ottawa. And tonight, there are tornado warnings in parts of southern Ontario and Quebec. If you're in one of the affected areas, stay indoors. The severe weather in the capital has also grounded Prime Minister Mark Carney. He was planning to fly to Edmonton to cap off Canada Day, as Alberta contends with a growing separatist movement. Aaron Collins has more.
8: Happy Canada Day. You know, Canada Day for every Canadian is like Christmas.
9: Thomas Lukaszczyk playing the role of Santa, handing out Forever Canadian lawn signs on this Canada Day. Alberta's former deputy premier opening the Forever Canadian office in Calgary. Lukaszczyk helping to lead the Pro-Canada campaign.
8: We are a country like a family that negotiates and we get through difficulties, but at the end of the day, we are always one of the best countries in the world.
9: A poll suggests that about two-thirds of Albertans hope to stay in Canada, but those who would like an independent

0: in Alberta are also making their pitch. Chris Scott is a leading sovereigntist and the organizer of an Albertans Day event.
1: We're going to make sure that the values that we believed Canada had when we were young prevail.
0: Albertans will vote on whether or not the province should begin the process of formally pursuing independence in October. Aaron Collins, CBC News, Calgary.
2: Turning now to other news, the U.S. says it will not renew the CUSMA free trade deal, but that doesn't kill the agreement between Canada, the U.S., and Mexico. Representatives from the three countries will have to negotiate amendments to the deal. Dominic Leblanc is Canada's trade minister. He says it's in everyone's interest to keep the trade partnership alive and remove other barriers as well.
3: We continue to believe, as do the Mexicans, that the sectoral tariffs that the United States have applied in steel, automobiles, aluminum, softwood lumber are causing considerable economic discomfort in all three countries and having a negative effect on consumer prices in the United States.
2: The agreement remains in force until 2036. Canada will compete in next year's Eurovision Song Contest. The annual event features mostly European countries staging extravagant, campy, and over-the-top performances. Organizers say Canada will debut at next year's semifinals in Bulgaria. At the World Cup tonight, the United States beat Bosnia 2-0 to advance to the round of 16. That means all three countries hosting this year's tournament, Canada, Mexico, and the U.S., will advance to the next round. And that is your World This Hour. I'm Neil Herland.
4: Here's your Canada Day weather for Toronto. There is a orange level heat warning today, with Environment Canada forecasting that the humid weather this week could make it feel like 37 degrees in some areas. Tonight is partly cloudy. There is a risk of showers and the risk of thunderstorms, winds gusting up to 40 kilometers per hour. The low will drop to 24 degrees. Tomorrow we'll see a mix of sun and clouds, still a chance of showers and risk of thunderstorms later on in the afternoon.
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8: Salut et bienvenue à C'est formidable. Je m'appelle Florence K et je suis très heureuse d'être en votre compagnie pour la prochaine heure. This is your Francophone Hour of the Week on CBC Music and CBC Radio. Today, we celebrate the little things that make life brighter. The smell of coffee, the excitement of a pool party, and the sunshine sounds of reggae music. We'll also dive into songs that open up conversations about women's health. And if you're looking for the perfect wedding song en français, we might just have one for you. But first, let's escape for a few minutes and travel all the way to the beautiful islands of Fiji with Valérie Carpentier.

Fantasy. That was Valérie Carpentier with Fiji. In this song, she talks to her boyfriend, who's trying to figure out where he stands in their relationship. And while he's busy thinking it over, she's like, you know what? I'm going to go live my life in Fiji, a place under the sun surrounded by the blue ocean where her problems seem to just fade away. This is C'est Formidable on CBC Music and CBC Radio avec moi, Florence K. Coming up, we're on the run with Cœur de Pirate. But first, about 200,000 Montrealers have an Irish background, and you can see their history all over the city. Take St. Thomas Aquinas Church in Saint-Henri. It was built more than a century ago, but in the early 2000s, the church closed its doors and became an auction house. Eventually, it transformed again and is now one of Montreal's dream wedding venues, which brings us to Talibi and Mariem. They actually filmed the music video for this next song there. In it, they play a couple on their wedding day dressed in gowns and tuxes. So if you're looking for a wedding song that makes people get up and dance, you might have found it. Here is Talibi and Mariem with Only You.

That was Cavale or On the Run by Cœur de Pirate. Recently, she shared a little bit about what she does to take care of her voice. And she takes it pretty seriously. She says she has a very strict vocal hygiene routine. She rinses her nose with salt water to keep germs and viruses away. She manages her asthma carefully with her inhalers. And her latest discovery is using a nebulizer to help hydrate her vocal cords. I should try that. This is C'est Formidable avec moi, Florence K, sur CBC Musique et CBC Radio.

Speaking of voices, Lou Adrienne Cassidy grew up surrounded by strong female voices. That includes her mother, who showed her the importance of being someone who takes charge of her own ideas, her own vision, and her own path. In an industry that often celebrates youth and novelty, she says we also need more examples of women growing older in music. She says that a woman who keeps her gray hair is still described as brave. And that says a lot about the double standards around aging. But things are slowly changing. Women are taking more space on their own terms at every stage of their careers. Here is Lou Adrienne Cassidy with Dis-moi, dis-moi, dis-moi, or Tell Me, Tell Me, Tell Me, all about her father who abandoned her.

That was New Desires by March. The song is about that moment when the things that used to make us happy don't feel like enough anymore, and a new search begins for what we really want. This is C'est Formidable avec moi, Florence K, on CBC Music and CBC Radio. Coming up, what's your guilty pleasure? You'll hear mine right after this next song. But first, let's talk about psychoanalysis. It goes all the way back to the late 1800s, when it was developed by Freud as a way to explore the unconscious mind. It's all about uncovering the hidden thoughts, emotions, and desires that shape who we are. And that's exactly where Olivier Dion's song comes from, but through the lens of love. He sings, J'ai besoin d'une psychanalyse, I need a psychoanalysis. À force de t'aimer à m'en rendre fou, because loving you this much is driving me crazy. Here is Olivier Dion with Psychanalyse.

That was Fuzo, Dub Silence, and Adamo with a song named after one of my favorite things in life, coffee. Coffee. This is the one thing my husband knows he cannot skip. Every night, he gets my Italian coffee maker ready so that when I wake up at sunrise, I can go straight to the stove, make my coffee, and sip it in silence before the kids and dogs start making noise. This is C'est Formidable on CBC Music and CBC Radio. I'm Florence K. Coming up, a little reggae with Boule Noire. But first, let me tell you about him. Boule Noire, aka George Thurston, was a legend. He was one of the pioneers who brought soul, funk, and reggae sounds into Quebec music in the 70s. With his unmistakable

soulful voice, groove, and positive energy, he created songs that still make people move and feel good decades later. Among his greatest hits is Aimes-tu la vie comme moi? Or Do you love life like me? It's a true ode to joy about gratitude and the beauty of being alive. We have a double shot of his music for you. First, you'll hear King Melrose's version of Aimes-tu la vie comme moi? Then we'll go back to Boule Noire himself with another feel-good classic.

Oh, that makes me feel so relaxed and chill. That was Boule Noire with La Musique Reggae. It's a song that brought a little piece of Jamaica into Quebec music. It's from his 1982 album Le Tour des Îles, A Tour of the Islands, which was partly recorded in Jamaica. Vous écoutez C'est Formidable on CBC Music and CBC Radio. I'm Florence Gat. Coming up, it never changes. But first, melancholy has been a theme in music for centuries. Even without words, that feeling has inspired some of the greatest artists, from Chopin to Billie Holiday, Portishead, Adele, and so many more. When you write about that emptiness, you also connect with others, because we've all been there, and sometimes hearing someone else put words and melodies to those feelings reminds us that we're not alone. That's what Colin Léo does in Tout ce qui dépasse, or Everything That Overflows. Yeah.

Great bass line there. Reminded me of the early 70s. That was Colin Léo with Tout ce qui dépasse, or Everything That Overflows, all about being stuck in a situation that doesn't change. This is C'est Formidable, avec moi, Florence K, sur CBC Music et CBC Radio. A summer pool party. Here in Canada, they feel even more special because we only get a few weeks of pool party season. The barbecue, the wet footprints on the kitchen floor from people running in and out in their swimsuits, sunny music, splashing water, friends and neighbors. Somehow it all becomes this little world of joy, connection, and memories. Sometimes I wonder if those moments would feel as magical if summer lasted all year long. This is Super Plage featuring Virginie B with Pool Party.

A dreamy ending for La Nuit te ressemble or The Night Looks Like You by Thaïs. She started out in classical guitar, but she never quite felt she fit into that world. She says she used to be the rebel of classical music, and now she's become the classical artist of rebel music. This is C'est Formidable on CBC Music and CBC Radio. I'm Florence Ka. Ariane Roy says she's tired of the taboo that still surrounds women's health. And that's what inspired this next song. Even today, studies show that women are more likely to have their pain underestimated, wait longer for certain diagnoses, and sometimes have to fight harder to be believed by the medical system. Ariane says she's experienced that feeling herself when her suffering wasn't taken seriously. So this song is all about putting words to something many women recognize, the exhaustion of having to prove that what you feel is real. This is Ariane Roy with Si Je Rampe, or If I Crawl.

0: ça.
1: Gotta love Franglish. That was Désolé pour ça, or I'm sorry for that by Greenwoods. It's all about regret, honesty, and trying to figure yourself out. Merci d'être à l'écoute de votre hebdomadaire de musique francophone sur CBC Music et CBC Radio. Avec moi, Florence K. One way to cope with a breakup is to stay in that little space of denial where you tell yourself the other person will come back, that they'll realize what they lost, that things might still change. And sometimes maybe they do, but sometimes they don't. And that can hurt even more because you've only postponed the heartbreak. That's the feeling Laurie captures in this next song. Here she is with Tu reviendras, or You Will Come Back.

0: Viendra or You Will Come Back by Laurie. And that's what ends our show today. C'est Formidable is your weekly hour of francophone music on CBC Music and CBC Radio. I'm Florence, and I love to share my favorite francophone songs with you every week. Un immense merci à ma merveilleuse équipe. Producer Pete Mori, senior producer Sonia Arab, and executive producer Mark MacArthur. Merci d'avoir été avec nous et à la semaine prochaine. Thank you for being with us, and I'll see you next week.
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4: Well, it's official. Canada is entering the Eurovision Song Contest. A superfan tells us it's the Olympics of music and says he can't wait for more Canadians to experience its trademark camp, chaos, and costuming.
5: From CBC News, the World This Hour, I'm Neil Herland. Extreme weather in Ottawa forced the cancellation of the official Canada Day celebration in the capital tonight. The traditional fireworks show and a concert featuring Alessia Cara and the Bare Naked Ladies were both scrapped as rain, thunder, lightning, and the risk of tornadoes hung over eastern Ontario and Quebec. Earlier in the day, hot temperatures turned Canada Day into a scorcher. Olivia Stefanovich reports from Ottawa.
6: Even in the sweltering heat, thousands of people are out in the nation's capital wearing red and white and waving the iconic maple leaf.
7: Our country is our gift.
6: Canada's new Governor General, today, Louise Arbour, delivered her first Canada Day message.
7: When hardship strikes, we rally.
8: Canada is worth fighting for.
6: Prime Minister Mark Carney emphasized national unity as a separatist movement in Quebec gains ground and Alberta prepares for a fall referendum.
8: And Canada belongs to all Canadians.
6: Carney was supposed to spend the evening in Edmonton to give a speech on national unity, but severe thunderstorms in Ottawa put a damper on those plans, grounding his flight and forcing him to spend the rest of Canada Day in the capital. Olivia Stefanovich, CBC News, Ottawa.
5: Parts of Western Canada are also dealing with severe weather. In Manitoba, heavy rain caused flooding and triggered states of emergency in dozens of communities across the Parkland region. Residents in the town of Swan River have been told to evacuate due to flooding. Parts of East Central Saskatchewan have also declared states of emergency. And we're following a major political story tonight. The United States has confirmed it will not extend CUSMA, the free trade deal with Canada and Mexico, in its current form. A virtual meeting of the three countries was held Wednesday. The CBC's Mike Crawley reports from Washington.
9: The Trump administration's decision was widely expected, but not made official until now. The move does not kill CUSMA, but it injects more uncertainty into what's already a strained trading relationship between the U.S. and its two largest trading partners. Wednesday was the deadline for each country to declare whether they want to extend the deal for another 16 years or to renegotiate changes. The U.S. has chosen change. Trade Representative Jameson Greer said his country will continue to engage with Mexico and Canada to address the agreement's shortcomings. CUSMA matters deeply to the Canadian economy because it protects the vast bulk of Canadian exports from Donald Trump's tariffs. The deal remains in place unless one of the countries gives 6 months' notice of withdrawing, something Trump has yet to threaten to do. Mike Crawley, CBC News, Washington.
5: While July 1st is Canada Day, it marks a different tradition in Montreal, moving day. But this year, some renters are still scrambling to find a place. As Gloria Enriquez reports, finding an apartment is one thing, affording the rent is another.
10: Mamadou Uribari loads his belongings into a truck. He says he found a new place quickly, but the price?
11: Expensive, because like for me, I

0: Take a 3.5. It's like I'm paying 1,200.
1: A few hundred people marched to Quebec's housing tribunal on Sherbrooke Street in protest, part of a coalition bringing together 121 groups from a variety of sectors, including students. They want the province to recognize housing as a right in the Charter of Human Rights and Freedoms. Léonie Plourde is with Quebec's Federation of College Students.
2: Only 4% of the students live in residence. It is very hard for them to have an affordable house.
1: Housing Minister Karine Boivin-Roy says they're working on adding roughly 10,000 affordable housing units to the market next year.
0: Oh, so exhausted.
1: Meanwhile, renters like Uribari are left dealing with what's available now. Gloria Enriquez, CBC News, Montreal.
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4: Here's our Canada Day weather for Toronto. There is a orange level heat warning today, with Environment Canada forecasting that the humid weather this week could make it feel like 37 degrees in some areas. Tonight is partly cloudy. There is a risk of showers and a risk of thunderstorms, winds gusting up to 40 kilometers per hour. The low will drop to 24 degrees. Tomorrow we'll see a mix of sun and clouds, still a chance of showers and risk of thunderstorms later on in the afternoon.
5: Hello, I'm Neil Kirksall.
6: Good evening, I'm Chris Howden. This is As It Happens, the Midnight Edition. Tonight,
5: will CUSMA heads prevail? The Trump administration says it will not renew the free trade agreement between the U.S., Canada, and Mexico. But a member of the Canadian advisory team says that doesn't mean it's time to panic.
6: Rooted in history, 110 years after the First World War battle that devastated the Newfoundland Regiment, a near-exact replica of a tree that stood on the battlefield has been unveiled. A powerful moment for one of the people who made it.
5: 2027 Vision Canada is joining the phenomenon known as Eurovision. If you are wondering what exactly that means, I'll speak with the Canadian behind the show, A Canadian Explains Eurovision, to other Canadians.
6: Seems like a good guest. A pizza history. In celebration of Canada Day, we searched the archives for conversations about wonderful, odd, and sometimes controversial Canadian inventions like the much-discussed pineapple on pizza.
5: A little birdie told me that a big birdie told us it's hard to be a pioneer. But in the 80s, the inventor of the original Toronto Blue Jays mascot, BJ Birdie, learned that sometimes you just have to spread your wings.
6: And shouting match. The fact that he was at an LA Dodgers baseball game did not stop one Mexico fan from cheering emphatically when his team scored a goal in the FIFA World Cup soccer game. As it happens, the Wednesday edition, radio that gives you a very loud ballpark figure.

0: Today is a big day that marks another big day. It is Canada Day, and it's the CUSMA review deadline. July 1st, 2026 is the day set out in Canada's trade deal with the U.S. and Mexico for each country to say whether it wants to extend the agreement past its expiry date in 2036. Canada and Mexico were already on board with a 16-year extension. But today, after a virtual meeting with his trade counterparts, U.S. Trade Representative Jameson Greer officially confirmed what most were expecting, that the U.S. does not agree to renew the deal in its current form. Lisa Raitt is a former deputy leader of the Conservative Party of Canada. She's also a member of the Advisory Committee on Canada-U.S. Economic Relations, which was assembled by the Prime Minister ahead of the CUSMA review. We reached Ms. Raitt in Moffat, Ontario.
1: Lisa Raitt, given everything we've already heard from this U.S. administration, this decision is not a surprise, certainly, but what kind of tone do you think this decision sets for the upcoming negotiations?
2: I don't think it changes the tone. I think that it had been telegraphed pretty clearly by the administration in the past number of months that they were not in a stage where they wanted to actually go ahead and say, yes, we would like to extend this for another 6 years beyond the date that we already have. I understand, you know, their point of view. If they take a look at it from a leverage, they want some changes to CUSMA, and it's still something that's being negotiated. What I liked about the statement is the fact that they said that they're going to continue to talk.
1: So you're reading between those lines, as one has to at this stage, anyway. But have you heard or read anything?

0: else, or have you heard anything in the conversations that you're having behind the scenes that leads you to believe the United States wants a fair agreement at the end of this?
1: Oh, I do. Oh, for sure. I think, first of all, I think that there's a lot of folks in the United States who are making it clear to the administration how important CUSMA is. And I guess I say that because if it wasn't the case, then this administration probably would seek to tear the whole thing up anyway. You know, forget about whether or not it's legal or not. It's just something that they would be seen predisposed to do, and they haven't. And that's because I think Americans are telling their administrators and they're telling their politicians, this is a really important deal for not only Canada and Mexico, it's also an important deal for us and for our economy. And like every other country in the world right now, the Americans as well are really seized with affordability and prices that are higher than what their public is used to. So anything that has to do with potentially harming the economy, I think the Americans are going to shy away from. So no, I think the point has been really made that CUSMA is important for all the nations, including the United States, and it's something that should be renewed. The administration wants to make improvements for themselves, and that's probably why we're in this limbo that we're in right now.
0: Mm-hmm. Just to remind our listeners, Canada, Mexico, and the U.S. can agree to an extension at any point after today. They could also withdraw from the deal with 6 months' notice. When do you think the U.S. might start to clearly state what it actually does want to do?
1: Yeah, you mentioned about the 6 months notice. I this isn't something that I've been briefed on by the Canadian government or any officials, but what I have read from the United States is there is a question as to whether or not the administration can actually of them own be able to cancel and give 6 months notice, or is that a power of Congress? And it would probably be something that would be litigated fairly quickly. So why would the president want to give up that leverage? It's much better for him to threaten that he's going to, you know, sign off on this 6 months than it is to actually execute on it, because that question will get solved very quickly by a court in the United States. So I'm not as worried about the 6 month kind of we're tearing it all up and we're giving you notice that we're walking away. What I'm concerned about from a Canadian point of view is the fact that the United States has placed tariffs on Canadian steel and on softwood lumber and on aluminum, and threatening to do so on auto parts as well. And those things really do impact our economy. And he was doing it under the guise of national security problems or issues that he has with us. As a result, you can understand why we're at the table trying to listen to what the Americans have at issue with respect to CUSMA.
0: Canada's former chief negotiator said publicly at a talk on Monday that he doesn't expect any sort of deal with Washington on this before the fall, before the U.S. midterms. Does that line up with what you're sensing and thinking?
1: Probably, yeah. It's going to be really much down to their timing. And when I say their timing, it really does come down to whether the president wants to dispose of the issue or not dispose of the issue. Going into the midterms, I also think that Canadians should not be putting some kind of misplaced hope in a new administration or a difference in terms of whether or not the Democrats control the House or they control the Senate as being something that's going to save us from the current negotiations. I don't think it does. And the reason being is that even if the House changes hands, for example, the Democrats are equally seized with affordable living, and those will be they'll have a list of items that they want to tackle first, and it may not be tackling what we're concerned about right now.
0: What would you say to business owners who are listening, who are still worried that even when things are hashed out, that a renewal will come at the expense of Canadian businesses, that there will be huge concessions to the U.S.?
1: Yeah. I think you have to look at it in two different paths. You have those businesses that are covered by CUSMA who are enjoying the benefits of it, and they know that they're going to have 10 years. At least I think they should have comfort that there's going to be 10 years, because as I said, I don't see a risk right at the moment with respect to the United States walking away from the free trade deal in totality. They're not prepared to give us extra time tacked on to the end of the deal that we currently have. And that's basically the decision that was made today, July 1st. But then you have the other businesses who are getting hit by these tariffs. And I think they are in a very different point of view. On one side, the CUSMA ones are saying, we want to get the best deal possible. You can take your time. But the steel, aluminum, and softwood lumber folks are saying, I don't know how much time we can hang on, guys. Like, these are serious issues for our businesses. So there is a fine balance.

0: balance with respect to the two types of industries that we have, depending upon which part of the American agenda we sit under.
1: Lisa Raitt, I appreciate this. Thanks for coming back on the show.
0: Oh, it's my pleasure. Thank you.
2: Lisa Raitt is a member of the Advisory Committee on Canada-U.S. Economic Relations and a former deputy leader of the Conservative Party of Canada. We reached her in Moffat, Ontario.

0: For most of Canada, July 1st is a celebration, but in Newfoundland and Labrador, it has another, more solemn meaning. In the province, July 1st is also known as Memorial Day. It marks the anniversary of the Battle of Beaumont Hamel, the first World War battle that effectively wiped out the Newfoundland Regiment. 800 soldiers with that regiment went into battle that morning in France. Just 68 answered roll call the next day. The entire battle lasted about 30 minutes. Much of the devastation occurred near the site of one landmark on the French plains, a scorched tree commonly referred to as the Danger Tree. And yesterday, on the eve of the tragedy's 110th anniversary, a replica of the Danger Tree was installed at the same place where the real tree once stood.
1: Here at Beaumont Hamel, a chapter was written. Others would follow on battlefields across France and Belgium, some heroic, some tragic. Newfoundland grieved a generation of young men who crossed the Atlantic and never returned. They left fishing villages, outports, and towns, carrying with them the hopes of their families and communities. The First World War left no community in Newfoundland untouched.
0: That was Janet Morrison, the president of Memorial University of Newfoundland and Labrador, speaking at the unveiling of the new Danger Tree replica in France yesterday. The tree was designed and installed as a partnership between the university and Veterans Affairs Canada. Chris Ryan is a machinist at Memorial and one of the people who designed and created the monument. We reached him in Lille, France.
2: Chris, visiting any of these sites can be incredibly moving at any time. But for you, having worked on this, to see what you built, standing where the Danger Tree once stood, how did that feel?
3: It was overwhelming, to be honest. Mm-hmm. It's kind of even difficult to talk about it. But I've seen the tree a day prior to the unveiling, and had a little bit of a private moment there with my colleague, and we both took some photos and just took a moment to look around the park and the space, and just take it all in, really. And then last night, when it was unveiled, it was really powerful and really humbling as well to see it standing there and everyone else seeing it for the first time.
2: I'm getting goosebumps truly listening to you talk about it, because I can feel and hear in your voice what it must have been like to stand there. And you're still processing, obviously.
3: Absolutely. That's when I got home last night. I just took the evening just to dwell on the whole experience.
2: I've seen photographs of your creation and the original Danger Tree, but can you describe what it looks like for our listeners?
3: So it was basically it represents what was the remains of two pieces of a tree of some sort. It's not really known what type of tree it was, but it's basically one is a shorter remains of a tree with some lateral branches sticking off to the side, and then the other one is more of it's a longer piece, and it's kind of leaning over at an angle with branch stubs and painted to look like it was burned and survived the battlefield experience, basically.
2: What had you learned or did you know about the battle when you were growing up? Obviously, it means so much to many people in Newfoundland and Labrador, whether they had relatives there or not. But for you, what did you know before you got involved in this?
3: I was fairly informed on the topic. My grandparents really instilled in me the concept of commemoration and attending Remembrance Day ceremonies and all that kind of stuff. So that sparked an interest in history for me personally over the years, to the point where

0: did history as a minor in my Bachelor of Arts degree. So really dive, I dove into a lot of the details surrounding the battle, and like minute by minute playthrough basically of what went on the morning in 1916. So I was fairly informed, but even just knowing about it and going to the site and just seeing the distance that the men in the Newfoundland Regiment traveled that day, it's not very far, and it's kind of unimaginable that it was all for that. Yeah. The short little walk that takes like 2 minutes from where they came up out of the trenches to where the danger tree stands.
1: Just as our listeners heard, a battle that lasted just 30 minutes and was so incredibly devastating to the regiment. How, as our listeners also heard, you're a machinist, so you're into history, you're a buff, clearly, and you knew about this battle, but this is not the kind of project that you're usually undertaking. No. How did this call come to you?
0: It was, I believe, so I initially got the information from my shop supervisor, who got the package drawings, and he informed me about what the job was going to be and how the job came about. At the director level, of my Department of Technical Services at Memorial University. So they had worked on it and come to an agreement with Veterans Affairs, and it was a thought about how we were going to go about doing it. So the drawings came to the machine shop, and my colleague and I started to work on it, and then it was made its way through the various shops within our our department, and we all pitched in and made it what it is today.
1: How long, start to finish, the process?
0: My machinist colleague and myself started it in about the beginning of January, and we finished it probably at the end of February or the early part of March, and then it moved from us to the model shop, where they do a lot of woodworking, and they're working with fiberglass. So Glenn Rice runs that shop. He's on the trip currently with me, and some of his colleagues in that shop, they encased it in fiberglass basically to protect it from the elements, and did a lot of texturing on the tree as well to give it an aged, battle scarred look, because what we did in the machine shop was just smooth, really smooth and kind of sterile looking. So he really kind of brought it to life.
1: It does. It's incredible. I think if people were walking by it or didn't know that you had done this, they would easily believe, at least from a distance, not too far of a distance, that they're real. And we should mention there were other replicas in the past, but they did not withstand the elements.
0: Yeah, I was talking to one of the directors from VSC there the other day, and he was saying that basically the piece of a tree that they had in the site was basically there to designate the location of the danger tree more so than represent what the original danger tree looked like. So so he said, yeah, it was becoming a bit of a problem to have to replace those, and it would be more fitting to have something that resembled what actually stood there 100 years ago. So
1: it sounds like there wasn't really any hesitation when you got the call.
0: No, I don't think so. I think we all kind of jumped to the occasion for sure. Absolutely, for such a meaningful monument, basically.
1: Did you think it would be so emotional for you to be there in person?
0: I had an idea. Yeah, I had an idea that it might be, but not until I got there on the field and just started taking everything in and came to the realization that the battlefield is actually so small. And the area that event took place in is such a small area, and all of those things, and just standing in front of the tree looking at the battlefield where it all happened was very impactful, to the point of not being able to really talk to anybody around me because it was so moving.
1: It's very moving to hear you talk about it now, Chris, so I appreciate it.
0: Yeah,
1: so no problem. You talked about earlier in our conversation that commemoration, or the importance of that was instilled in you growing up when you learned about the battle. How do you think July 1st is going to feel for you from now on, knowing that you contributed to preserving that history?
0: It's

0: I think it's going to stick with me for the rest of my life, for sure. And I think that I think I could say that that's probably the case for everybody who worked on it as well. We all took a lot of pride in what we were able to accomplish. So, but yeah, but being here and taking part in the service and everything, it was definitely something that's going to be part of my life for the rest of it, for sure.
1: Chris, a real pleasure speaking with you. Thank you for this.
0: Absolutely. Thank you for your time.
2: Chris Ryan is a machinist in Memorial University's Department of Technical Services. We reached him in Lille, France.

0: Exciting news from the world of giraffes.
1: Giraffes? You know I love giraffes. They're
0: new
1: beautiful.
0: Research by
1: They're
0: European scientists
1: so majestic
0: suggests
1: and
0: what we have
1: giraffes?
0: All long suspected, that giraffes
1: are
0: can
1: beautiful.
0: Count.
1: Yeah,
0: specifically,
1: they're amazing.
0: They may be able to calculate the number of carrots in a container. Thanks for that, Neil. What you just heard was an example of the kind of disruption a professional announcer can experience on the job. Now, you can acknowledge it, or you can just plow forward as though nothing is happening.
1: What do you mean?
0: Which I attempted to
1: right.
0: do. The second approach only works if the disruption stops relatively quickly, which is not what happened yesterday at a baseball game between the LA Dodgers and the Athletics. A Mexico fan was watching the Mexico-Ecuador World Cup game on his phone right behind home plate while Dodgers pitcher Justin Robleski was on the mound, and then Mexico scored.
2: Against left-handed fastballs. It's 2-2. Spikes in the dirt. But you see Robleski not going away from what has been a successful and winning formula for him, EK, and that is at the core of the transformation we have seen as he has changed roles from 2025 to 2026.
0: A Mexico fan loudly and constantly celebrating a World Cup goal in the middle of a Major League Baseball game yesterday. That was our sound of the day.
1: Who can blame him?

For years now, we have taken on a challenge here on As It Happens. In story after story, we have struggled to shed some light on one of the world's most inexplicable phenomena, the international music competition known as Eurovision. And that job just got a little more urgent, because today it became official. Canada will be competing in the 2027 edition of Eurovision. That follows last week's news that the CBC had been accepted as a full member of the European Broadcasting Union, which runs the contest. Canada will be the first new country to join since Australia signed on in 2015. Now, on one hand, the appeal is obvious. When countries from around the world showcase their best and brightest, some competitors will go on to be superstars, like ABBA or Celine Dion, who represented Switzerland in 1988 and won.

0: But Eurovision also makes room for acts that seem to have entered the contest from a strange parallel universe, like the group of Azerbaijani grandmothers who baked bread live on stage while singing a catchy dance number called Party for Everybody. Or the legendary Romanian entry from 2013, a vampire-themed mashup of opera and dubstep by the singer known as Cesar. Matty McLean is a Canadian Eurovision superfan. He's a co-host of the Think About Eurovision podcast and the creator of the Fringe Festival show, A Canadian Explains Eurovision to Other Canadians. We reached him in Toronto.
1: Maddie, I mean, is this your dream come true?
2: This is an incredible experience, not just for me feeling surreal with this whole situation, but also just a great opportunity for Canadian talent to really be seen on this completely new stage that I

0: think is just really exciting.
1: I mean, you use the word surreal. Why do you think it's happening now?
0: I think there's a couple of reasons. Number one, geopolitically reasons, obviously, because the EBU has been facing some scrutiny over inclusion of certain countries. Mm-hmm. And as a result, they've lost some. So they are looking for other people to kind of fill in the ranks. But also, Canada is trying to distance ourselves from America. And as a result, the best place for us to go is Europe.
1: It's certainly very popular in Canada. I know people who have Eurovision parties. It's a huge deal for them. It's Reuters is saying there was an audience around the world of 130 million viewers this year. But there's also the controversy you mentioned. Big countries, heavyweight Spain, Ireland, Netherlands, Iceland, Slovenia, boycotted, angry and upset about Israel's participation. And they wanted Israel to not participate. This timing for Canada, I mean, it's still popular around the world, as we've said. But is it less popular than it was before? Is it losing the cachet that it has for some people? And not just because of this year's controversy, just is it still relevant to as many people?
0: I think that the relevance is still there, but I think that we are stepping into a bit of a quagmire situation here. There is a lot of damage that's been done to the contest and to the reputation of the EBU in general. So it's really hard to separate it. We cannot say that this contest is not political when it is. And when certain things are happening, it's really important that, you know, we do not brush those under the rug. They need to be confronted. So a lot of people are very unhappy with how this whole situation has been progressing since 2024 and probably even before that. So it does call into question a lot of the processes that are going on behind the scenes. But my heart will always go with the artists. My heart will always go with the individuals who have the potential to essentially change the world and to be a part of something that's bigger and better.
1: What is it about? I mean, you have this podcast, you had the Fringe Festival show. What do you tell people about what it is you love so much about the competition?
0: The thing I've always loved is being able to kind of take a glimpse into other countries, other people, and their music. And there is something really universal about being able to see someone and being able to hear someone and kind of experience the humanity of their lives reflected on stage. And Eurovision is just so wild. The things that they're able to do on stage, the crazy costumes, the extravagance of it that I just don't feel is seen anywhere else. It is literally Olympics for music.
1: And spectacle. I mean, the camp, the gimmicks you mentioned, it is over the top, if nothing else. What are some of the acts? You know, which ones of the ones you've seen are you sort of, have you filed away to say, okay, these are the ones that Canadian hopefuls need to watch and learn from?
0: Oh, we're looking for the classics here. Whenever you go to a Eurovision party, three names will always come up. Number one, Berka Sadushka is a Ukrainian drag act. It's definition camp. She steps out in this mirror ball dress with a tie and 69 on the back. It's just every way it could be possibly camp and too much. They said, yes, let's add a little more. She is iconic. She is everything that Eurovision stands for, and it's ridiculous. Number two is Loreen, the queen. She will always be brought up. And then the one that recently gets brought up all the time is Karia with Cha-Cha-Cha. So those are probably the three that you are guaranteed to watch and can also give you like a really wide net in terms of things to start with, because it goes from like super campy song to like this heavy metal dance pop finish. It's crazy. It's crazy. It's party.
1: Do you think, you know, what the assumptions, misconceptions about Canadians might be for those who are thinking, even those among us in Canada who are thinking, we have great musical acts, great young talent, but I don't know if there's that level of camp and wildness and gimmick in them. What would you say?
0: I mean, gay people exist here too. I feel like Canada actually has a really good history of producing really great talent. We've got the camp down, and Canada has a history of humor.
1: Yeah.
0: Canada has a history of really great pop acts. We can send, like, in that case, let's send B4-4. Like, there are so many random, crazy options that we could dig up or present in such a new and fun way that I think it's a really staggering opportunity to think of what is possible.
1: Do you think we can win the first year we're competing?
0: Honestly, it's not likely. I'm going to say why. Oh. The only country that has done that is Serbia. They entered in 2008. They won the first.

0: first year, but they had already been competing for the past few years under Serbia and Montenegro together and have been consistently doing well there. The country that has come closest since then has been Australia, which premiered in 2015, and then 2016 they came second.
1: Okay.
0: So it's not impossible, because Bulgaria this year, after taking a couple of years off, did come back and they did win. So can we win on our first go? I mean, anything's possible.
1: Yeah, it's Eurovision, but I hear you. I love
0: it's Eurovision.
1: Well, Maddie, I feel like we'll talk again. I appreciate this.
0: I cannot wait. I look very much forward to it.
2: Maddie McLean is the co-host of the Think About Eurovision podcast and the creator of the Fringe Festival show, A Canadian Explains Eurovision to Other Canadians. We reached him in Toronto. Here's a Canadian act who already understands Eurovision better than most after representing France in 2023. This is La Zara with Évidemment.

0: Over the years, As It Happens has proudly and boldly taken on controversial subjects, maybe none more controversial than...
1: President Johannesson, I'm going to get right to the point here. What is your problem with pineapple on pizza?
0: The haunting, dismissive laugh of then Icelandic President Goni Johannesson, responding to our former host, Carol Off. Just one entry in the long, heated debate over pineapple on pizza, a debate in which, As It Happens, has played a crucial role. In 2017, while Mr. Johannesson was answering questions from high school students, he said he was, quote, fundamentally opposed to the fruit topping on pizza, and that he would ban it in his country if he could. Those comments resulted in an international firestorm. So, to cool the situation, Mr. Johannesson made this statement.
2: I like pineapples, just not on pizza. I do not have the power to make laws which forbid people to put pineapple on their pizza. I am glad that I do not hold such power. Presidents should not have unlimited power. I would not want to hold this position if I could pass laws forbidding that which I don't like. For pizzas, I recommend seafood.
0: Ever since Mr. Johannesson's initial comments and the subsequent controversy, we at As It Happens have made sure to ask every pizza maker or pizza lover we spoke to whether they like pineapple on pizza. And we have one Canadian to thank for the passionate responses we've received, the inventor of pineapple on pizza, the late Sam Panopoulos from London, Ontario. In 2017, guest host Helen Mann asked Mr. Panopoulos what had inspired him.
3: That was back in the late 50s, you know, 60s. And pizza wasn't even in Canada, nowhere. Pizza was coming in through Detroit, through Windsor, and I was in Chatham then. That was the third stop, you know what I mean?
4: In Chatham.
3: Yeah, and we had a restaurant there. We were doing all the other things. And we decided to, well, I went down to Windsor a couple of times and visit places. And I said, let's try pizza, you know? Then... tried to make some pizza, and then along the way, we threw some pineapples on it, and nobody liked it at first, you know, but after that, they went crazy about it. Mm-hmm. Because those days, nobody was mixing sweet and sour and all this, you know, just eating plain food.
4: You were a pioneer.

0: yeah. Anyway, after that, it stays. We'll sell pizzas in Chatham and in London for the next 40, 45 years.
1: Do you like pineapple on your pizza?
0: Yep.
1: Do you do it all the time?
0: Yep.
1: So what was pizza like in the days when you started out?
0: Well, pizza, I don't know, everybody says Italian pizza. I've never seen anything like this in Italy when I stopped back in 1954. We're coming over by boat, and the boat stopped in Naples, and there was a little wagon on the side selling a lot of stuff, you know, to the passengers, and there was rocking says pizza on it. We wanted to try one, and the guy, I didn't know what the hell we're eating, you know. And the guy sliced up a big bun and put some sauce in it, some spaghetti in it. And that's all was the pizza there.
1: You had a spaghetti sandwich.
0: Yeah, that's what it is. But the pineapple come up over there while we were working on it. It was a kind of pineapples on the shelf, you know. We just threw it on.
1: You just had some around.
0: Yeah, we just passed them on top. And at first, you know, I had a bite and I like it. I passed it into some customers that didn't like it to begin with. But after a while, the damn thing went crazy. Everybody wants it. After that, everybody started putting everything on it. You can put sardines on it. You can put salmon in it. You can put green peppers, onions, whatever you want. You can put today. And everybody eats it.
1: So you agree, because the president of Iceland also says seafood is good on pizza.
0: Yeah, it is, yeah. But after my pineapple, tell them.
2: From 2017, the late Sam Panopoulos talking to guest host Helen Mann. Now, despite not having a patent, no one has really challenged Sam Panopoulos for the title of inventor of pineapple on pizza. The same cannot be said for another Canadian delicacy, poutine. Jean Lannes is the son of the man who apparently ordered the first ever poutine at a cafe in Warwick, Quebec. In 1997, he talked to host Michael Enright about the dish's disputed origin story.
3: Oh, it's pretty easy. When we were young, the poutine was something that we eat, we were eating a lot of times during a week. So
4: right.
3: When we were going to outside from Warwick, nobody knows about the poutine at that time, okay?
4: And now we're talking about what, the mid-50s?
3: It's about mid-50s, yes, you're right, because my father says about 1955, he said.
4: Okay.
3: And he was the person who made the first poutine, he said. Because over here, someone says is my father and someone says is my uncle.
4: Jean-Guy was your father?
3: It was my father. And, okay. And it's still my father because he's not dead yet.
4: And he, all right, and he invented poutine.
3: Yes, and the first poutine that were done, it was really simple.
4: Before we get to the recipe here now, I want to... What about your uncle says he did it, or what?
3: What's happened over there is my uncle see him having a poutine. My father, I mean.
4: Yeah.
3: He was
4: saw Jean-Guy having the poutine.
3: Yeah.
4: Okay.
3: And Eddie, the name of my uncle, were going to another restaurant about 1 or 2 weeks after.
4: Right.
3: And he just asked for French fries and cheese, curb cheese. And he just asked to the person, will you put me some gravy on it? And at that time, the person at that restaurant said, it will make a nice poutine. And poutine means something in slang in French. It means all dress or something.
4: Mishmash.
3: Yeah, mishmash, you're right.
4: Okay, but now, I thought that poutine was invented by Fernand Lachance.
3: No, the name of poutine was invented by Fernand Lachance. The name of...
4: But your father, Jean-Guy, invented the dish.
3: Right. And the right recipe for the first one was really simple. Just asking for a bag, I mean a brown bag.
4: Brown bag, yeah.
3: With French fries in there.
4: Okay.
3: Just asking a little bag of curd cheese.
4: Cheese curds.
3: Cheese curd, yes.
4: Right.
3: And you just put it in the French fries, put salt and vinegar.
4: Right.
3: Just shake it. And you will have the right recipe at the first time.
4: But what about don't you have to put the gravy on?
3: The gravy was happened about a couple of years after, because the poutine when we were young was with the vinegar and salt.
4: Why was the brown bag so important?
3: Because it's a recycling bag first.
4: Uh-huh.
3: And when you put vinegar in there with the French fries, it make a different taste. With the paper, I mean the recycling paper,

0: and it tastes the right recipe of the first one. It's hard to say,
1: right.
0: But when you put vinegar in that, you have taste before, I'm sure, French fries with vinegar and salt on brown bag.
1: Many times.
0: You have a special taste when you taste that.
1: Yeah.
0: But when you put cheese curd with that, it makes a lot better. So the taste of the pepper gives you something special when you want to eat it, a nice poutine.
2: Jean Inès is the son of the man who ordered the first ever poutine at a cafe in Warwick, Quebec. He was talking to host Michael Enright in 1997. If you need something to cleanse the palate after a big plate of poutine, Zach Kijig has the thing. In 2024, the Ojibwe chef from Owen Sound, Ontario, worked with Chapman's on an exclusive batch of sweetgrass ice cream. At the time, Neil talked to Mr. Kijig about its subtle flavor and the opportunity to introduce Indigenous cooking to a wider audience.
3: So sweetgrass ice cream has a bit of sort of a floral kind of vanilla flavor. I've heard some of my guests say it kind of reminded them a bit like matcha.
4: It's matcha with some vanilla notes. Is it a traditionally sort of sweet ice cream, or does it have some savory notes as well?
3: It has some savory notes. Like with this, we wanted to highlight maple syrup from Nawash as well. So it's sweetened slightly with just a touch of maple syrup because we got rid of using white processed sugar in any of our cooking.
4: It sounds amazing. I will say that right off the bat.
3: Yeah.
4: It sounds pretty great. The sweetgrass you use, you make an important distinction. It has to be fresh, not dried. Tell our listeners why.
3: Well, dried sweetgrass is it's usually used for ceremony. Like, it's dried and braided, and then it'll be sort of lit on fire to smudge with and use it as a cleansing smudge. I don't condone other chefs using the dried sweetgrass. In our cooking, we made it a purpose to try and start growing this stuff and start finding it wild. Like, if we're going to use sweetgrass, we grow it ourselves, and then if we want to, maybe later on in the season when it's over, we'll harvest it and dry it in bundles, but we've never used like sort of ceremonial sweetgrass for our cooking.
4: And you've been using it for quite a while, many years, as you've said, in your cooking.
3: Yes.
4: When did it first occur to you that you wanted to use that fresh sweetgrass to make this dessert?
3: Well, when I was younger, my father had sweetgrass hanging in his truck all the time over his mirror. And I remember we would light it and smudge with it every once in a while. And I just remember smelling it and it having sort of a faint vanilla scent to it. So as soon as we started doing our own tasting menus and things like that, we really wanted to focus on getting rid of vanilla, getting rid of lemon, getting rid of those things that weren't Canadian or weren't from Ontario. And there was an ally that was from in Owen Sound here. And he had brought me over to a community garden where they were growing it. And when we harvested, you could just smell the vanilla essence from it as soon as you cut it. And that was when we decided that we were gonna use the sweet grass and use sweet woodruff or sweet clover as sort of a vanilla substitute in our stuff.
4: You know, a chef once told me, and he's certainly not the only one to feel this way, I'm sure, but he said, you know, cooking is an act of love. It's also, you know, an act of teaching and informing. What do you hope a recipe like this one and your collaboration with Chapman's, you know, what do you hope it gives people?
3: So we're along Georgian Bay. This is old traditional Nawash territory. And Indigenous weren't eating pork and they weren't eating chicken around our area. Like, the diet was heavily on, you know, wild geese and small game birds and venison and duck eggs and lots of fish. So we've decided to try to mimic that as much as we can, but use sort of techniques and things that I've learned from working in some of the best restaurants in Canada. And we just want to educate our diners and educate even ourselves about sort of what true Canadian cooking and what true Canadian food actually is.
2: Zach Kijig is a chef and the owner of the restaurant Naagan in Owen Sound, Ontario. He talked to Neil in 2024. You're listening to a special Canada Day As It Happened, the Archive Edition. The 2024 film Nosferatu is a remake of a film called, here it is, Nosferatu. The original was made 102 years prior, and they both take their inspiration from Bram Stoker's Dracula.

0: Dracula. The new version was a commercial and critical success, transporting viewers to 19th century Transylvania. And one of the people who was integral to that transporting was Canadian costume designer Linda Muir. She created the extremely detailed and historically accurate wardrobe for the entire cast, including Mr. Ferratu himself, the movie's frequently gross vampire played by Bill Skarsgård. In 2025, she was nominated for an Academy Award for Best Costume Design for her work on Nosferatu. Neil talked to Ms. Muir right after she got the news about her nomination.
1: Linda, congratulations.
2: Thank you.
1: How did you find out? What was that moment like?
2: Well, it was pretty thrilling. It was, you know, intense. It was emotional. I was listening to it on my laptop, so there was the first announcement, I think, for either supporting actor or lead actor, and then costume was the second category up, so I didn't have to wait that long.
1: What did you say when they said your name?
2: Well, I didn't say anything because I was by myself, but, you know, my partner, Alan, texted quite soon after that and said that makeup had been nominated, and I said, I am too. And then he phoned.
1: And what did he say?
2: Oh, he's beyond thrilled. And you know, I mean, this morning it was pretty overwhelming. You know, this is not something that I'm used to.
1: As soon as you hang up with Alan, is it just congratulations flooding in? Who else have you been hearing from?
2: It's been nonstop and really, really, you know, just so great to hear from people. Texts, emails, phone calls, interview requests. You know, it's just really been fabulous chaos all day.
1: Fabulous chaos. I like that phrase. I might have to keep that in my pocket for other times.
2: Yeah.
1: You know, you talked about this being a first and a big honor. What is not a first is your relationship with Eggers, with this director, and also the amount of detail, the lengths that you and your team go to make everything as historically accurate as possible. That's important for this director, and it's certainly important for you. Why is that so key to your process and your execution and ultimately the product?
2: Well, it is certainly in working with Roberts, the four that we've worked together on. They are all period films, and they're, you know, involving storylines, costumes, settings that a contemporary audience isn't necessarily familiar with. And so the belief is, the notion is that, you know, to present as many authentic looking things as possible really grounds the film, and it really relieves the viewer of having to wonder, you know, and it becomes more, you know, an interaction with the period and the characters.
1: This is a terrifying film. Were you ever terrified on set?
2: I can't say that I was terrified because I know the story and I know, you know, how many iterations of Nosferatu and Dracula have I read or watched, you know, so no. But what I was constantly marveling at was, you know, Bill Skarsgård's performance as Orlok was terrifying in terms of, you know, how convincing he was and otherworldly he was. That was pretty fabulous to be on set and watch, that's for sure.
1: I was also reading that a lot of the cast, they loved a lot of these pieces, and, you know, one of the fashion magazines was saying, is Nosferatu core imminent for you? Is it going to inform what you wear to the Oscars?
2: Perhaps in color, you know. I mean, I might include lilac, you know, somewhere along the way. I just received an amazing bouquet of flowers that was completely lilac. You know, the one thing that I realized time and time again is that garments that are beautiful design really are timeless, you know, and it doesn't seem to matter whether it's a linen nightshirt from 1630 or if it's a nightgown from 1838. If there's something that is appealing, then it is appealing to a contemporary person as well.
0: That was Canadian costume designer Linda Muir talking to Neil in 2025. It can be controversial to lay claim to something that is not yours, especially if that something is a beloved sport that one country calls its national pastime. As the story goes, the first organized game of baseball was played in Hoboken, New Jersey in 1845, and thereafter the sport became popular all over the United States. But in 1985, as it happens

0: challenged baseball's generally accepted origin story by inviting two baseball historians onto the program. One was Canadian Bill Humber, who argued that baseball was actually invented in Beachville, Ontario, well before any sandlot in Hoboken. American Sam Berkovich countered that claim in a debate moderated by the late Elizabeth Gray. First, here's Mr. Humber making his case.
1: When some of my American friends like to bring that up, I point out to them that I have evidence of a game that was played in Beachville, Ontario, just outside Woodstock in 1838. And, of course, Americans, you know, realized that, of course, football was invented in Canada, was modernized here, and basketball, of course, was invented by a Canadian. And hockey, of course, is a Canadian game. And when I tell them that little piece of information, they're just about ready to throw up their hands. Now, of course, I and I'm sure Sam don't really accept the fact that baseball was really invented for all intents and purposes anywhere. It's a kind of an ancestral game that really goes back literally thousands of years into European history.
2: But I want a reaction from you, Mr. Berkovich. You're being so silent. Is Bill Humber's claim an outrage?
3: Well, now, does he have any documented recorded proof on things like that?
2: Bill Humber.
1: Yeah, there is documented proof. Now, the game they were playing, of course, was what is probably most familiarly known to us as town ball. And in fact, the references to the people that played in the game, I've looked at the life story of some of these people. And in fact, they were legitimate people who did live at the time. Everything corresponds to it.
2: Mr. Humber, would you go further? Would you like to see Canada make some sort of official claim?
1: Well, I'm not that boastful, although I think it's fair to say that baseball was played certainly in terms of our history, about as early in Canada as it was in the United States, and that in many respects, some of the initial founders, the initial participants in the evolution of the game in that period, 1840s, 1850s, 1860s, were people from Canada. And we certainly have a claim to be one of the more significant participants in the game's evolution. I personally feel that baseball is Canada's national game, not hockey, but that's a whole other argument.
0: Baseball historians Canadian Bill Humber and American Sam Berkovich talking to then-host Elizabeth Gray in 1985. Whether baseball was first played here or there, at that point baseball had definitely arrived in Canada. Back then, Major League Baseball had welcomed two Canadian teams, the Toronto Blue Jays and the Montreal Expos. Being the younger franchise, the Blue Jays were playing catch-up. The Expos had more fans, a better team, and a very lovable mascot, Yuppie. Enter Kevin Shanahan, who decided to create a mascot for the Blue Jays, BJ Birdie. In 1985, Mr. Shanahan told guest host Peter Downey how he became BJ.
4: Becoming BJ was a series of flukes. I just happened to have a Blue Jay costume at the right time and right place. I made a costume, I phoned the Jays up, they gave me a try, and I passed that one game trial, and now I'm seven seasons later, here I am, still being BJ. And I also do comics. I'm a cartoonist for the Toronto Star here, and hopefully this comic will syndicate across the country soon.
5: Well, now, I think that is another, there are some unique aspects of your relationship with the Blue Jays, but that is certainly unique about BJ Birdie. He's the only mascot I know who is the hero of his own comic strip.
4: That is something unique with him. Not only is the hero, he's the person drawing the strip. Which keeps it intimate and keeps a consistency with the character of the stadium.
5: But now, Kevin, if we read that strip, we get the impression that BJ is set upon, that he is abused by fans, management, ground crew, baseball players.
4: Well, we have some fun with BJ. BJ is kind of like your underdog, underbird character. And nobody in life gets a free lunch. And every job, even your job or the jobs of the people listening, there's always something goes wrong. But the thing with BJ is he tends to make the best out of the situation in the long run, or he just lets it fly over him. And that way he reflects reality. The people reading the strip sometimes can relate to it, saying, yeah, that's what happened to me in the office, or yeah, you know, that's how I feel sometimes. And that's how I want to kind of set BJ up, to be kind of a reflection of how people through life go. Not, you know, this isn't, as I would say, fantasy as much as reality, and that's why you're getting a little bit more of this stuff than normal cartoon strips would have.
5: All right, now BJ is competing with some other pretty well-known mascots. There's Yuppie in Montreal, of course, with the Expos.
4: Oh, yes, he's very well-known out there.
5: The Philly Fanatic.
4: Philly Fanatic is probably the biggest baseball mascot.
5: Kevin, the public relations director of the Blue Jays says that mascots might be a tired fad. Can you put BJ on the line just for a second?
4: Okay, one second. BJ, over there? Oh, hi there. How you doing there, Peter? A tired fad? Wow, I don't know about that. That might be his own personal opinion, but if you're down at the stadium and if you see the chicken and if you see Yuppie and if you see Philly, you know, people go crazy about us guys. They think we represent a lot of fun for the team and they think that we're just really a wild bunch.

0: We're now at the end of As It Happens, the Midnight Edition. Coming up next on CBC Radio 1, the news.
1: As It Happens, the Midnight Edition will be back again for you tomorrow. I'm Neil Kirksall. Thanks for listening.
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3: You are my partner. 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
5: From CBC News, The World This Hour, I'm Neil Herland. We begin in Ottawa, where extreme weather forced the cancellation of Canada Day activities tonight. That includes the traditional fireworks display and the evening show with Alessia Cara and the Bare Naked Ladies. In Ottawa tonight, some homes are flooded, some roads were closed, and thunderstorms are causing power outages. The CBC's David Thurton reports from Parliament Hill.
6: People are bummed, I have to say. They're really sad. I'll tell you a little bit more about that, but let me just take you through how the day went. First, it started off with fiery heat. It was hot to begin the day, and then suddenly the skies turned from bright blue to gray and started to pour down rain. The wind was blowing. There were these signs flashing on the screens at down at LeBreton Flats, where the big noonday concert was, saying shelter in place. Soon after, we learned that, you know, the events around Parliament Hill, at LeBreton Flats, down at the Supreme Court, these sort of side events were canceled. And then we found out that the evening show as well, which was supposed to start around now, also canceled. We also heard that the snowbirds were supposed to fly over Parliament Hill behind me. Because of the weather, they've decided that, you know, this last performance, this last Canada Day performance before this fleet ages out and retires, won't be happening. Although we did see them down at LeBreton Flats, so that was good to see. We just won't see them here at Parliament Hill.
5: The CBC's David Thurton in Ottawa. And tonight there are tornado warnings in parts of southern Ontario and Quebec. If you're in one of the affected areas, stay indoors. The severe weather in the capital has also grounded Prime Minister Mark Carney. He was planning to fly to Edmonton to cap off Canada Day as Alberta contends with a growing separatist movement. Aaron Collins has more.
7: Happy Canada Day. You know, Canada Day for Forever Canadian is like Christmas.
8: Thomas Lukaszczyk playing the role of Santa, handing out Forever Canadian lawn signs on this Canada Day. Alberta's former deputy premier opening the Forever Canadian office in Calgary. Lukaszczyk helping to lead the pro-Canada campaign.
7: We are a country like a family that negotiates and we get through difficulties, but at the end of the day, we are always one of the best countries in the world.
8: A poll suggests that about two-thirds of Albertans hope to stay in Canada, but those who would like an independent Alberta are also making their pitch. Chris Scott is a leading sovereigntist and the organizer of an Albertans Day event.
9: We're going to make sure that the values that we believed Canada had when we were young prevail.
8: Albertans will vote on whether or not the province should begin the process of formally pursuing independence in October. Aaron Collins, CBC News, Calgary.
5: Turning now to other news, the U.S. says it will not renew the CUSMA free trade deal, but that doesn't kill the agreement between Canada, the U.S., and Mexico. Representatives from the three countries will have to negotiate amendments to the deal. Dominic Leblanc is Canada's trade minister. He says it's in everyone's interest to keep the trade partnership alive and remove other barriers as well.
10: We continue to believe, as do the Mexicans, that the sectoral tariffs that the United States have applied in steel, automobiles, aluminum, softwood lumber are causing considerable economic discomfort in all three countries and having a negative effect on consumer prices in the United States.
5: The agreement remains in force until 2036. Canada will compete in next year's Eurovision Song Contest. The annual event features mostly European countries staging extravagant, campy, and

0: and over-the-top performances. The program will air on CBC. At the World Cup tonight, the United States beat Bosnia 2-0 to advance to the round of 16. That means all three countries hosting this year's tournament, Canada, Mexico, and the U.S., will advance to the next round. And that is your World This Hour. For CBC News, I'm Neil Herland.
1: Good evening, I'm Saroja Coelho. I hope you enjoyed Canada Day. Tonight, we are pressing pause on our regular schedule and bringing you BBC World Questions. This month's edition focuses on Morocco, where young women are at the center of a national debate about rights, faith, and family law reform.
2: Thank you, and welcome to Morocco. I'm Johnny Diamond, and this is World Questions, Young Women and Change, coming to you from Les Étoiles de Jemaa El Fna, at the heart of the ancient Medina of the city of Marrakech. Morocco is a North African country of just under 40 million and describes itself as a sovereign Muslim state. Laws here are based on interpretations of Islam's holiest book, the Quran. That's left half the population at what some people see as a disadvantage, with far fewer rights than men when it comes to the family and a much diminished role in broader society. A third of women here cannot read or write. Only a fifth are in employment, and a national survey found that two-thirds of women had been the victim of domestic violence. Change has come for Morocco's women over the decades. Family law, known here as Mudawana, has been reformed, but that process has ground to a halt after objections from some religious conservatives. There have been campaigns aplenty, but the pushback has been strong, and the traditional ways have many and powerful supporters. We have a new generation of women here in Marrakech, both on our panel and in our audience, to discuss the future. Let me first introduce our panel. Frizzy is a trailblazing rapper, singer and songwriter, 25 years old, and her song, The Time Has Come, was the anthem for an equal rights campaign led by feminist groups in Morocco. Kauta Raïs is also 25 and a student at the National School of Architecture in Tetouan in the far north of the country. She sits on the National Council of Student Renewal, which is an Islam-orientated student movement. Yusra Salih is a 26-year-old data engineer who works in Casablanca. She's a feminist digital content creator and a women's rights activist. And Dr. Meryem Redouane is a geologist and professor at Sidi Mohammed Ben Abdellah University. She is 30 with two children and is head of the women's section of the International Islamic Federation of Student Organizations. She's come down to Marrakech from the city of Fez. Your panel. Let's go straight to our first question, and it comes from Meryem Amina.
3: So my question is, do you think tradition in Morocco helps or hinder the progress of young women today? And how can we find a balance between preserving cultural identity and embracing development?
2: Thank you very much, Meryem. Thank you. Kauta Raïs, your first thoughts. Okay.
4: So hello, everyone. As I see in Morocco, we always talk about tradition as something that we all know is something basic and we can't go far away from. So when we talk about young women, we also talk about a generation that gonna lead this country later. I see that tradition must be something that reinforce women's in Morocco, based on the relation between religion and the tradition in Morocco. We are at the end an Islamic country. We have some general rules, but that doesn't stop women's to do what they want. At the end, everyone is have his freedom, but your freedom ends when my freedom starts. If everyone do whatever he wants, if every woman be wild, it's not gonna be something that give harmony to our society.
2: Thank you very much indeed. Frizzy, can I ask you, the question was about tradition in Morocco. Does it help or hinder the progress of young women today?
5: I would say tradition has always been a big part of

0: our country culture. And I can tell that women has been hindered in the early ages, but nowadays we can actually define tradition more like a signature. It's like a blueprint, it's like a color for the country, rather than something that should limit the progression and the modernity of women's situation and the state in Morocco. So I think we're getting more aware that we shouldn't be letting such thing that has been put by our ancestors and people that are probably no longer in life hinder what's going on in 2026.
1: Thank you very much indeed. Yusra Salhi.
2: Well, first of all, thank you all for being here. And it makes me really happy that so many people are willing to spend time talking about these things. That's actually a really good question. You know, tradition in Morocco is very important. And I like what you said about it being more of a color, more of a tempo, rather than anything else. And I do think that we should preserve traditions because they do play a big role in identifying the culture of a country. But I do think that we should listen to women who come forward with their stories and tell us, I don't like this tradition, it harms me. And one example of that is Sirwel. I don't know if you guys know about it or not, but here in Morocco, we have a tradition of when a couple is married, on the first night, we take out these pants that are stained in blood as a symbol of the virginity of a woman. And I do think that is deeply sexist. And I think that those kind of traditions should be left in the past. Now, hammams, I love hammams. I go to hammams all the time. And so, yeah, let's keep that one. That one is not sexist, and that one is actually pretty good. That's my opinion on it.
1: The hammam is the traditional bath here
2: in
1: Morocco.
2: Yeah,
1: public baths, indeed. Meriem Redouan, do traditions help or hinder the progress, in particular, of young women today?
3: To speak truthfully, traditions have always been something controversial, because some people agree with, some people disagree with. But in every traditional society, we have many things to agree on and some things that need to be rediscussed over the time. So a part of our traditions actually empowers women and give more rights to the women long before the Western societies did for their women. So no, as a Moroccan, I can proudly say that traditions have been helpful to women, empowering women for decades. But we had some issues regarding these traditions, especially when they start misusing them. They can be men, they can be women themselves. Like, for example, a relationship between a mother-in-law and her daughter-in-law. The relationship between them has traditionally been a matter of discussion in Morocco. But how does real traditions, real Moroccan traditions, frame this or shape it in a very respectful way? However, women themselves choose to act differently and start making issues for their son, and then create some issues with the daughter-in-law, and hence the problems comes. And so the woman became the enemy of a woman. So it's not always a men's issue.
1: Thank you very much indeed. Can I ask our questioner, Meriem, what do you think about the situation in Morocco? Does tradition help or does it hold women back?
4: I ask this question because I have a lot of problems with the traditional in Morocco in my life. Just because I'm a girl in Morocco, and the people in Morocco think she's not free. She is not free, okay? So I agree, Yusra. I have the same idea as she. The tradition, there are a lot of things good in tradition, but there is a lot of things bad.
1: Right, okay. Thank you very much, and thank you for your time today. Can I get thoughts from the audience on this question? The question about tradition, the question about the balance between cultural identity and development. Madam, first of all, if you would.
5: Hello everyone. There is something about tradition that I'm not agree with. I'm very proud of my country, my tradition, my heritage. But

0: For example, there is something just for women, shuma. It's a word you cannot translate in other language. It's like when you go uncovered, like, for example, Yusra, if you walk outside and you know it.
1: Without a headscarf? With her arms uncovered?
0: Yeah,
1: like, I see,
0: arms
1: forgive me.
0: Off. Yeah, it's shuma. It's not something you do. You are not a respectable woman. Even if you did studies, you work as a doctor, advocate, anything, it's called shuma. But for men, it's not shuma. I don't understand why tradition in Morocco are just for women sometimes, but not for men.
1: Okay, thank you very much. Thank you so much for your time. Kauta, can I ask you about dress? It comes up quite a lot, the issue of why men can walk around in with their arms bare or wearing shorts, but women are disapproved of when they walk like that. To some women, that is seen as taking their freedom away.
2: Okay. So in my opinion, I see that the word that she said, shuma, is something that we should not use only for women. It should be used for men also. Because at the end, we're not equal, in my opinion. We should have justice between men and women, but not being equal. About dress, there is limits for every gender. Men can wear whatever they want. Women can wear whatever they want, but there is limits. If you see a man with very shorts, you're gonna dislike it automatically. You're not gonna like it. Either you're progressist or not, you dislike it. So here you're gonna be shuma. You're not gonna let your children sit with a boy like that.
1: Okay, thank you very much indeed. Our next question comes from Aziza Dazizi.
3: Hi everyone. My name is Aziza and I work with a non-profit organization in rural areas in all around Morocco. And we witnessed that in rural areas there is a lot of child marriage cases. So because of the loopholes in the family code in the Article 19 and 20, when it gives like the approval for a judge to say yes to a marriage of a young girl just because one of her parents, they want her to get married. So I believe that the family code must change and we must, like all of us, say no to child marriage with no exception.
1: Okay, let's put that to our panel. Thank you very much, Aziza. Just a little bit of context there about child marriage. The law in Morocco has been progressively tightened. It is still permitted by the state when a judge gives permission, and 14% of girls married in Morocco are married before their 18th birthday. 1% are married before their 15th birthday, though there has been a sharp drop in application.

0: For underage marriage. So it is increasingly rare, but it is something that is permitted by the state and does still happen. Singer Frizzy. The questioner says, I believe the family code must be changed to stop this entirely. Do you agree?
1: I expected the question to be addressed to me. It automatically reminds me of a campaign that I contributed in. It's called Brat Halwaqt. I suppose you know about it. Yeah, I had the pleasure to be the voice, the artistic voice of this campaign. So the story of this song is basically, I try to build the story of a young girl who grows up and find herself in different situations, frustrating situations. One of the situations is underage marriage. And I believe this was the most touching part of this song. I rarely answer saying yes or no, black and white answers. But for this specific question, it's a hard no. And I am very much against underage marriage. I do see this as legal rape. And I am happy that the rate has dropped. So, yeah.
0: Thank you very much indeed. Meryem Redouan, academic and activist. The question about the family code being changed to stop child marriage entirely, what do you make of that?
2: I always have issues with the limits because I have to know who sets the limits, who has the right to set limits and define the borders. For example, why 18? Why we call underage someone who is 18? Because in the 1980s, the United Nations agreed on that. But why? Does it have to be the same for everyone? No, it doesn't have to be the same for everyone because each one is different than the other. And everyone becomes adult, reaches the puberty at a certain age. We don't have the same age for that. So these specific emotions and thoughts regarding or around the marriage can happen to someone who is younger than 18. And in that case, why should I stop someone who is 17, 99 days from getting married? It's almost there. No, you can't marry today, but you can marry tomorrow. No, that makes no sense. We should try to see that the person who is involved in that marriage is willingly entering that marriage and he's financially capable of, emotionally capable of, psychologically capable of getting married, and then why not?
0: It's up to a judge to give approval.
2: Yes, exactly.
0: Whose interests is the judge considering when he, perhaps she, is making the decision about approving the marriage of, say, a 16 or 17-year-old girl?
2: Now, if we come back to our traditions, but the ones that comes from the religion, the traditions coming from the religion. What did they say? They say that a man can get married only if he's capable of financially and he's able to. And for the women, what we do say for her, that if someone who is capable financially and you agree with his principles and values and moral values, then you can marry him. So that's the main reasons, or that's the main arguments in that gives the Islamic traditions to this marriage and how we frame it. So the judge should take into consideration these factors to decide whether these two have to get married or not, or they are incapable of marrying.
0: Thank you very much indeed. Yusra Salhi, influencer. The question about amending the family code to outlaw child marriage.
3: Yeah, I mean, I think it's really interesting that the rates for child marriage are actually a lot higher in rural areas. And if we're just trying to be real, which is your, you know, memo, I guess, no child would want to get married. I don't believe that. I don't think a 17-year-old or a 17.999-year-old would want to get married. Also, it is only a question when it comes, do we ever hear about underage boys getting married to women? It's really only about underage girls, little girls, kids who are girls. And so I think it's always interesting to keep

0: these things in mind when we think, or we try to think logically about these issues. I think that child marriage in 2026 shouldn't even be a topic of discussion. It should be in the past. A lot of girls coming from rural areas only get married because there is a promise of a better life in the city. I was raised in a city. I was privileged enough to be raised in a city. I was privileged enough to move to the capital of Morocco. And I have never seen any kid or, you know, underage girl that wanted to get married. I do think that underage girls who are forced to get married to people under the promise of a better life are being raped of their childhood. That's what I think of it.
1: Thank you very much indeed. Kauto Rias, the question is pretty blunt. Should child marriage be stopped entirely in Morocco?
2: Okay, so I may be a little bit extremist about that, because at the end, when we see you talk about rural areas, it's always economics problems that cause this marriage. In this situation, we can't really blame this marriage. They are looking for a good life, maybe, but it's okay. But as Mariam said earlier, if the man is wealthy, if he's capable financially, if the child woman can do what she should do. In the meantime, we say that a child of 15 has the freedom to wear whatever she wants. Why she can't have the freedom to decide what she wants?
1: Okay.
2: If she's grown up enough to decide what she wants to wear, where she wants to study, what she wants to study, why she can't decide about her personal life?
1: Thank you very much indeed. Can we hear from the audience? I mean, I think, Aziza, I think we're pretty clear about where you stand on this one, Aziza. You made it fairly clear in your question. Can I get someone who hasn't spoken yet? Madam, over here. Thank you very much.
3: Hello. My name is Salma Ramadan. And if it was up to me, actually, I would make it illegal for a woman to get married before she has financial freedom and before she has a career. Because in our Moroccan society, if you go and see women problems, they usually get married because, like Yusra said, because of the economical problems. And she can't get out of a bad marriage, even if she's being abused or whatever, because she's dependent on the men. And Kautar, she said, if a 15-year-old can decide what she wears, we should let her get married. And I don't think so, because kids usually don't think right. For example, sometimes they do drugs, they smoke, and we have to tell them, stop doing this, it's not right. So if she wants to get married, we should not let her, because she's young. She doesn't understand. Maybe she thinks she loves him or something, but instead, we should tell her, go study, go have a career, think about the future, be financially free before you actually get married.
1: Thank you very much indeed. Kauta, do you want to respond to what you heard?
2: Yeah, so about what you said, it's not really like that. At the end, we agree that kind of in Morocco, we started to normalize relation between boys and girls. So if we normalize that, we get at some consequences that maybe we dislike. For example, pregnancies out of marriage. Also the psychological way. In the psychological, she may have a relation with someone, they broke up, she have bad feelings, depression. I'm going to talk about myself. I'm going to be graduated in when I will have 29. I'm not going to be financially free when I have 30. So should I get married until I get 30? No, I don't think so. I started the idea of getting married when I had 18.
1: Okay, thank you very much. It is a fact that a number of young women marry to get out of poverty in Morocco. Are there people in the audience who have thoughts on that? Yes, to our questioner again, Aziza.
4: Yeah, for me, like, it's related to poverty, but not like the girls who decide, like the parents. Right. They do decide to rid off of her, even though like the excuse of poverty.

0: But we saw a lot of cases that the parents, they are rich, but still though they force their girls to get married.
1: Thank you very much indeed. We will leave that topic there for the moment. That's all we have time for in this half of the programme, but we will be back with more World Questions.
2: I am an actor, fresh out of theater school with big dreams and an even bigger drug habit. But things are pretty good. That is until my best friend is set up on a date with David Lee Roth. Yeah, from Van Halen. 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Not everyone in this story is who you think they are. 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
1: Welcome back to BBC World Questions in Marrakesh, where we're discussing the rights and future roles of women in Morocco. Let me reintroduce our young panel. Meriem Redouane is head of the women's section of the International Islamic Federation of Student Organizations. Yusra Salhi is a feminist digital content creator and a women's rights activist. Frizzy is a rapper, singer and songwriter whose work often highlights the struggles of women. And Kuta Rais is a student at the National School of Architecture and a member and sits on the National Council of Student Renewal, which is an Islam-orientated student movement. Let's go straight to our next question, and it comes from Evelyn.
3: More and more young women are moving to the cities to pursue higher education. The challenge afterwards is how to find a job with that degree. How can universities be brought closer to the realities of professional life, so that graduates are able to find employment after completing their studies?
1: Thank you, Evelyn. Thank you very much indeed. Well, we have an academic and a student on the panel, and I'm going to start with them first. Meriem Redouane, academic and activist. How can universities be brought closer to the realities of professional life so that graduates can find employment afterwards?
0: I have my own point of view on this in particular. I see that students coming from rural areas often have better discipline, better marks. They are hardworking students, and they have that thing pushing them to learn more and to get a good job, to have a career. So I actually see it as the opposite, because we have many difficulties and many issues with students coming from more easier areas, I mean, from the city, who are careless about what they are doing, especially at the faculty. So I really respect the conditioning that made them that sharp, because that's one thing about Morocco, by the way. Morocco makes you feel that everything is uneasy, so you have to work for it very hard. And when you have it, when you get it, then you are very proud of it because you had it.
1: Thank you very much indeed. Kauta Rias, is this a concern of yours? I mean, you are studying at the moment. Is it a concern about the gap between university and graduate employment?
4: I think I'm not really concerned about that, because I was a medical student before being an architecture student.
1: Gosh.
4: So I studied 2 years of medical studies, and after that I went after my dream. For me, it's about passion, about love, about what you want to do. So if you have that love, if you have that passion, indeed you need to have a good knowledge in your career. You will find your job. You will find what you search. At the end, there is that very known quote that said, who search finds. So if you search well, if you have the ability to show your talents, to show what you can really do, you're going to find a good job and you are going to be happy about it.
1: Thank you very much indeed. Yusra Salhi, influencer. Women struggle to achieve in the jobs market here in Morocco. I mean, the number of women in employment is far, far lower than the number of men. I mean, by sort of tens and tens of percentage points. What can be done to help young women as they come towards the city to get jobs?
5: I mean, I personally think it should start early. I think that there should be some changes to our educational system as a whole, and it should start in primary school. I think that if

0: We integrate more art programs, more critical thinking programs, anything that encourages people to really take the time to think about what they're passionate about, what they want to do later on in their with their career, what they'd rather spend their time doing. And I do think that that's where it starts. And I think that if we do start there, then we're going to give people a more fair chance to achieve what they really want to do. And so, for example, for me, I didn't really have an idea what I really wanted to do until I graduated high school. I didn't really know that I wanted to be a data engineer until I started studying data. And lucky for me, I did like it. But that's not the case for a lot of people. And so I think that we should just kind of encourage women to really start early to think about what they want to do, but also to expose them to arts and things that make them want to think about these things.
1: Thank you. Frizzy, you are exec here in Morocco in the creative industries as a singer. Do women face particular barriers within performing arts here?
2: Yeah, I would also like to, speaking of this, I would like to endorse Yusra's statement on this topic. I am a living proof of somebody who pursued their studies until the end. I did graduate and got my master's degree in high performance computing and cloud. And luckily, I am maybe one of the kids who were given the privilege to choose what to do with the rest of their lives. And I literally dropped my diploma and never actually worked with it or applied for a single job. And yeah, this is how I got into my career and took it to a professional level. I'm not worried about the financial side of this. I know that the music industry in Morocco is still progressing and developing, but I am hanging in the hope and especially having faith in my decision, as I know I'm a spiritual person. I know that there is no closed door, and if you pour your heart into something, it must be fruitful and there must be a positive outcome out of it.
1: Thank you very much. Can I go back to you, Evelyn?
3: Well, my experience comes from working with the students, particularly from the rural side. So I feel there is a huge gap in between growing up in the mountains as in big cities. And I think then the basics is that what you said is the very big difference if you are raised in a city or and have the support or good schools from the beginning on, and you learned to make your own decision or thinking more forward than when you come from rural side.
1: Thank you very much indeed, and thank you very much for your question. I'm going to move on to the next question, if I may. Thank you very much. And it comes from Baha Meriem.
4: Hello, everyone. And thank you for giving me this opportunity by picking my question.
1: Thank you.
4: So my question is about inheritance. Inheritance is one of the inequalities we suffer from in our country. So when women and men have the same duty, so why do women get half of men?
1: Thank you very much indeed. The question, when women and men have the same duty or duties, why do women get half of men? Again, inheritance laws have been progressively reformed in Morocco. Now women receive half the inheritance that male siblings get. Female orphans without brothers have to share with male relatives that may be really quite distant. As we said, a survey in 2024 showed widespread support in Morocco for this system. Around 75% of people said they supported the current system of inheritance. Yusra Salhi, the system of inheritance, why do women get half of what men get, and what do you think of it?
0: I can tell you why, but I agree with your question. You know, we as women have the same duties. Actually, 1 in 6 women in Morocco are heads of families today in 2026. And so when we talk about this, usually the argument for it is that men usually head the family. Men are usually financially responsible for the family, and so they're

0: Therefore, they deserve to have more money to spend from. But then when we actually look at reality, we do see that there are many, many women who are supporting their families. And so I don't understand the logic behind it. I think that it is definitely something that needs to be changed as soon as possible, because to me, at least, it doesn't make a lot of sense.
1: Miriam Redouan, academic, activist, can you explain it to us, and do you understand what justifies it?
2: Right after Yusra. Well, of course, for me, that is something that we can't even negotiate or discuss, because it is clear, stated in the Quran, and it's our holy book, so it's all in the books with every single detail. The man has always been, traditionally, the one who provides for the family, for the women, all women in the family, the sister, the mother, the daughter, even his aunts, if they don't have a male who has obligations, financial obligations towards her. So in Islam, the whole thing makes the understanding. If you ignore one of the components, you cannot be arguing something as a result, because that's obvious. Now, we have in Islam, so this is a very sensitive issue. So we have to understand it very carefully. Yes, many practices around the inheritance have big issues and have big implications and repercussions on the society and on the families, and might result in injustice for the women. We agree on that. Yes, an uncle who is trying to kick out the daughter of his brother, for example, after his death, is something that is unforgivable, because he doesn't have dignity, he doesn't have the sense of humanity. So that's we agree on. But then we have to differentiate between the practice and the tradition. Okay. And the Islamic tradition and the Islamic law within the matter of the inheritance.
1: Well, as we are discussing Islam, you can hear the call to prayer echoing round the Medina as the light drops away here right in the heart of Marrakesh. Thank you very much for that. Singer Frizzy, the question there about why women get half of what men do, the defence, the explanation from Miriam was that this is derived from the Quran. What do you say?
3: Of course, totally, it is coming from the Quran. It's not something we came up with out of randomness. And it's putting me in such a frustrating position. I am Muslim, I am a believer, not that much of a practicant. Or am I saying the right word?
1: Yes, that's about right. You don't practice that much.
3: Yeah, I don't practice that much. And I hardly relate to the situation. I have never been put in a situation where I am unfairly inheriting or seeing one of my family members inheriting. Alhamdulillah, we didn't witness any death of our ancestors yet. And I do respect what my Quran and my religion came with, but at the same time, I do believe that there are some things that should be progressing in parallel with the current situation and the current times.
1: Thank you.
3: We can't be we can't be asked to do the same duty and get half the rights.
1: Thank you very much indeed. Kuta Rias, student and activist. Is there, in your eyes, space for interpretation, space for reform and keeping within the laws and the traditions laid out in the Quran? Or is this as hard and fast as some people suggest?
4: So, first, as Mariam said, it's in the Quran. So, basically, we can't discuss that. It's something that we need to respect, something that even if we don't believe in it, much we should respect it. But in the same time, if I see it in my eyes as a new generation, if we want to say, when we talk about two people engaged, dating, we see that a woman won't accept 50-50 in a dinner. So she thinks that men should

0: provide. He should provide in dates, he should provide in rents, he should provide in everything. Before that, the girl or the woman, when she is with her parents, she's never asked to work or to get money to home. So when Yusra talked about contributing, it's something that, but it's, we can say that it's a choice that a woman can do. If you want to contribute, you contribute. If you don't want to, you don't contribute. If you want to work, you work. You don't. If you don't want, you don't work.
1: But you will not inherit.
0: Yeah, but in the same time, it's not. You are not inherent because he is the man.
1: Right.
0: He will take care of every needs you have. So he should have a good part that he will. As Mariam said, even he's in charge of his biggest family.
1: I want to hear from the audience on this. I know that so many people think about it a lot. Madam, directly over there.
2: Hi, everyone. My name is Asma Fua. In our today's world, it's men don't provide anymore. That's why people find inheritance, it's something that isn't balanced between men and female. So for us as a female, we found it that it's unfair because men in our today's world are they don't provide anymore as they used to.
1: Thank you very much indeed. In the front row, the lady there. Yes, if you would, madam. Thank you very much.
3: Thank you.
1: Thank you.
3: And I you.
1: You're going to speak in Arabic. Fine, we'll get Hajar to translate.
4: She wants to make a comment about inheritance.
1: Thank you, yes.
3: بالنسبة للرجل علاش هو تيدي الحصة الأكثر في الإرث. تنعرفوا بأن الرجل تكون عنده مسؤولية تكون عنده هو الحيز الأكبر فأنه يصرف على ديك الأسرة.
4: شكرا. Do you think men take a bigger part of inheritance because they have a bigger financial responsibility and they have to provide for the wife and other family members?
1: Thank you very much. Shukran, madam. Thank you very much, and thank you, Hajar. I'm going to go to some people who haven't spoken yet, and then I'm going to come to you, madam. Just the lady on the edge there, that's right.
5: Hi, everyone. My name is Warda Bui. Nowadays, like the financial leadership that we used to see in men back then, it's not there anymore. So we see women trying to find jobs for themselves, trying to support their families. So the reason of why men should get double what women are getting, it shouldn't be reasonable any longer because a woman now is the one who's supporting the family. So what I think personally is that we should be treating this as a case by case thing when it comes to women who support their families financially. I think they should get the inheritance fairly with the man in the family.
1: Okay.
5: But if the man is the one who's supporting the family financially, then I think it's fair for him to get whatever he is getting. Yeah.
1: Thank you very much indeed. And the lady here?
6: So to respond about what the girls are saying, actually I respect what was provided in the Quran as an Islamic girl, okay? But my question is, I'm living a real examples of some widows and some divorced or some families without any presence of a male character, okay? So after the absence of the parent or the father, there is no one to provide. Who will guarantee this rights for those children, for example? If the woman wasn't educated or wasn't working, so who's going to secure their expenses?
1: Thank you very much indeed. Yes, to the lady here.
7: Okay, I will give a personal story. So I'm a single mom. I don't have the choice to have someone to provide for me. I'm 33. I will not ask my father. I will not ask my ex-husband. And the law in Morocco don't give that amount of money to have a decent life with my daughter. In Quran, we also have testaments. So we don't just have tasib. Why do we choose tasib? And in tasib, in Quran, you have that, as you said, the man should be the provider. You have some inheritance that you have just daughters and you have the uncle who irritates. This uncle, they never see the uncle. He take the money and the daughter will never again see the uncle. Who will

0: protect these girls. Mm-hmm. So if we want to apply the Quran, mm-hmm. it should not be in a patriarchal way. So in the law, we should have, if the man take the money and don't provide, he need to be punished. Mm-hmm. The law is here to protect children, to protect citizens. Mm-hmm. It's not just here for religious stuff.
1: Briefly, yeah. Very briefly.
2: Okay, I have 3 points.
1: I'm not sure.
2: Okay, so the first thing is, yes, I totally agree that women who have been wronged by the practices of men regarding the inheritance should be punished. That's totally, we have to agree with this, because Quran, when he decided for each one his portion, he did it very fairly. So that justice should be demanded and should be applied. Now, if we want to talk about something else, it is about the manhood of the man. I am against that uncle who is trying to take the rights of the daughters who have no one left to provide for them. I am against him. So the law should be very, very strong. Towards this man. Okay. And we have to push the men to retrieve back his manhood, not to let the woman be the man and the woman. Ew, dear woman, let's make the men again, most of men, because this is the real issue here. We don't want to get a lot of additional burden. Women is a woman and should stay like the kind person, the kind creature. Why are we trying to fight over the man? No, man should retrieve back his manhood, should provide for the girl, and the girl should be the kind one she wants to be. That's what we should fight for.
1: Okay.
2: And if she wants to work, okay, she has the right to work, of course.
1: We will leave it there. Thank you very much. I'm not sure everyone in the audience agrees with you, but we will move on to our last question, and it comes from Selma Remodain.
3: Hello. Yes, my name is Selma Ramadan.
1: Close.
3: My question is, why in our Moroccan society do men get way more respect and value? For example, in family gatherings, men always get fed the best dishes first and the women get served last. Thank you.
1: Thank you very much indeed. I don't want to criticise the country that we are being very graciously hosted by, but the question is, why in Moroccan society do men get way more respect and value? For example, in family gatherings, men always get fed the best dishes first and women get served last. My presumption is also that the women do much of the cooking. Kota Rias, is it your experience that men get served first and get the best dishes and the women get served last?
4: Okay, so in our family, it's quite the opposite. So, and also I have a quite funny story. My grandmother and my grandfather went on a trip with their friends once. While they were in the trip, my grandfather made a law. No woman should cook, and all the men should cook during the 3 days. Right. So they had to cook, they had to do the men's stuff and to have the all that burden. So I think it depends. It's a cultural stuff that it depends on families. And also I think that the respects we get by how we treat the other. We gain the respect. We don't wait for others to choose if they want to respect us or not.
1: Thank you very much. Frizzy, our singer, is it your experience that men get the best dishes served first and women get the remains?
5: I think it's just a relative thing. In my family, for example, if my mother ever does this, I would just see it as her way to appreciate the effort my dad does outside, since she's a housewife, she doesn't work, and this is just her way to admire and acknowledge his man effort.
1: Thank you very much indeed. Miriam?
6: Well,
2: in my personal experience, we don't have this. We are five. I have five of.

0: siblings, or six siblings, one daughter, one sister, and four and five brothers. But they, so sisters are scarce, and therefore they are very well dealt with. So, no. But in general, if that happens, yeah, I should disagree.
1: There's also a question about respect. You do not agree, then, that men get the respect and women do not?
0: Why should one be less respected than the other?
1: Okay.
0: Respect should be based on the one's actions and the values and the personality. If he's good, he's good. He should be respected. If not, he's not.
1: And thank you very much. Yusra.
2: Yeah, well, thankfully, me neither. I didn't have that experience growing up. My parents, you know, my mom or my dad give us food and we just kind of shared it around one table, and there wasn't any preferred person of the family that would get more food. But I do feel that women are less respected in our society. And a big example of that is, like the woman from the audience earlier said, if you step out right now, I don't think that you will see the same treatment with women and men on the street, which is the most obvious example in Morocco. If I go out right now, I will get harassed. I got harassed coming here. I got harassed yesterday. I'm getting harassed tomorrow. And men don't have to deal with that, because public space is, in our unconscious mind, supposed to be a man's place. And I do think that, in that way, we can see that our society, I guess, prefers men or gives preferable treatment to men.
1: Thank you very much. I am afraid that is all the time we have for World Questions, Morocco, Young Women and Change. From my producer, Charlie Taylor, and me, a big thank you to this month's panel. Thanks also to all our wonderful questioners and all the contributors to our debate here at Les Étoiles de Jamaa El Fna in Marrakech. I'm Johnny Diamond. Thank you, as always, for listening.

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0: Hi, I'm Saroja Coelho. Thanks for spending your evening with us. We're taking a break from our regular programming tonight, and we'll get back to it tomorrow. In the next hour, Q with Tom Power visits St. John's for a special live audience taping at the Historic Arts and Culture Center, including guests Alan Doyle, Alan Hocco, Mark Critch, Terra Nova, and many more. The news is next.
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5: From CBC News, The World This Hour, I'm Neil Herland. The United States has declined to extend the CUSMA trade deal with Canada and Mexico. The move was expected, but it's not what Canada wanted. And now the Carney government has to figure out the next move. The CBC's Peter Armstrong reports from Washington.
6: Nothing really changes. All this means is that the three parties couldn't come to an agreement that would have extended CUSMA for 16 years. But even without that extension, it's going to continue to operate as is until it expires, which is July 1st of 2036. The Americans know this deal doesn't expire for 10 years. Just take a look at the official statement from the U.S. Trade Representative Jameson Greer. It said, you know, the United States is going to continue to engage with Mexico and Canada to address the agreement's shortcomings. But he went on to say, however, the agreement remains in force pending resolution of these issues or until the agreement's termination. So politically, the midterms are now looming and the Republicans look to be in trouble. So do the Americans want to get this done before then, or does a deal emerge after that? But the biggest point of pressure is economic. This is causing real pain, sure, in Canada and Mexico, but it's also causing economic harm here in the U.S. And businesses want relief, and they want that relief sooner, not later. Peter Armstrong, CBC News, Washington.
5: Extreme weather in Ottawa forced the cancellation of the official Canada Day celebration in the capital tonight. The traditional fireworks show and a concert featuring Alessia Cara and the Bare Naked Ladies were both scrapped as rain, thunder, lightning, and the risk of tornadoes hung over eastern Ontario. Paul Langlois is with the Tragically Hip. He was supposed to perform tonight.
7: I mean, I got a little privately emotional. Like, not only for me, there's so many other, you know, artists and known and unknown that had a big opportunity today just to play in front of the country. And on Canada Day, like, it's just, you sort of can't beat that.
5: The National Capital Commission, which runs the celebration in Ottawa, cited safety reasons for the cancellation. A glacial lake near Pemberton, B.C. has burst, sending icy floodwaters towards the village. Residents are now bracing for what's to come. Caroline Bargoud has reaction.
8: We've done everything we can do, so it's just a matter of waiting.
9: For weeks, Don Coggins and his neighbors have been on edge, told a nearby glacial lake will burst, sending as much as 30 meters of floodwaters their way. That rupture has now started. The worst of it expected into Thursday.
8: It is a relief. Now it's started. At least we can deal with whatever comes our way instead of just sitting here and waiting.
9: Two dozen properties northeast of Pemberton, B.C. are on evacuation orders, including Coggins. He set up flood bladders around his home, which are similar to sandbags, and is planning to stay put to make sure he can protect his property.
8: When it lets go completely, then it will be a flood. Just a question of how deep it's going to get, that's all.
9: The glacial lake has burst twice before, in 2024 and 2025. No homes were flooded. An embankment was strengthened this year to keep floodwaters in Pool Creek. Caroline Bargoud, CBC News, Vancouver.
5: One of the most beloved actors from the 1980s says he has Alzheimer's disease. Danny Glover starred in the Lethal Weapon movies, and he shared his diagnosis with NBC.
10: Do you fear losing your memories? Is that hard?
11: I'm sure as it advances, things are going to be different and changing.
5: Glover is 79 years old and was diagnosed with the disease in 2023. All three countries hosting this year's FIFA World Cup will advance to the round of 16. Tonight, the U.S. beat Bosnia 2-0 to secure a ticket to the next round. Canada's soccer team will play Morocco this Saturday in Houston. Coach Jesse Marsh isn't saying what role star captain Alphonso Davies will have.
12: We will be thinking about how to use Alphonso again in this game, whether from the start or off the bench.
5: And that is your World This Hour. I'm Neil Herland.
13: Hello, I'm Saroja Coelho, joining you here on CBC Radio 1. We pressed pause on our regular schedule this evening, and we'll get back to it tomorrow, but in the

0: meantime, here's Q with Tom Power. Back in November, Tom took the show on the road back to his hometown of St. John's, Newfoundland.
1: Hey, I'm Tom Power. Welcome to Q. So I'm glad you tuned in today. You're about to hear something special. If you're new to the show, hi, welcome to the show. If you are not new to the show, you probably know, because I mention it like every 5 minutes, that I am from Newfoundland and Labrador. I'm obviously very proud of it, but I'm also just very proud to be part of like the history of, or the long line of artists and media people from Newfoundland and Labrador. So a while back, because of our 10th season of Q with me as the host, we finally took the show back to my home. We did a live show in front of a sold out, loud, incredible audience at the St. John's Arts and Culture Center. If any of this sounds familiar, it's because this is a re-aired broadcast. You might have caught it the first time around. So I should also mention that what you're about to hear is not the full thing. We uploaded a part two to the live show, and you can find that on our podcast, Q with Tom Power. But the first thing you're about to hear right now is a little bit of me talking to the hometown crowd. I was very, very nervous. You can imagine what it's like to stand on stage and so many people are in the audience are like your old teachers or your friends or, you know, people from your neighborhood. I was talking to them about why we decided to make the trip. Without further ado, this is Q live in St. John's. It is so great to be home. It's so great to be here at the Arts and Culture Center, just a few minutes from where I grew up. I'll tell people quite often, though I hardly ever mention that I'm from Newfoundland on the show. I tell people quite often that growing up here, if you were into the arts, you couldn't just be into one thing. If you liked folk music, you also had to go to metal shows and country shows and punk shows. And not only that, you were part of an arts community and there was a responsibility there. You'd have to go see theater and live comedy and dance and visual art and performance art. And I think coming up, in fact, I know coming up in an environment like that here is the reason I can do this show at all, about all the different kinds of art being made across this country and around the world. I'm so excited that tonight, Canada and beyond gets to hear even just a slice of some of the art that comes out of this place for a population of over just 500,000, a place that really punches above our weight. So let's get this show on the road. When we decided to do the show, we knew we had to include one of this province's greatest ambassadors, greatest storytellers. I once saw a picture of this gentleman next to Danny Williams on Facebook. And it said, the Premier of Newfoundland and Labrador and Danny Williams. He just wrapped up a sold-out run of his hit musical, Telltale Harbor, in Toronto. Would you please welcome to the stage, Alan Doyle.
2: Come on, let's start it right. Let's start it right all together. Let's hear it.

0: That's the way to start it off, right there.
1: Alan Doyle, everybody, give him another round of applause. Come on, keep it going, keep it going, keep on going.
2: I was wondering if people would sing along. How foolish of me to wonder.
1: You said to me backstage, I'll do the first verse by myself and then the second verse, but hopefully people will sing.
2: Here we are. I've been away too long, clearly. Where to go?
1: You're about to go out on tour, a big, long run, not long from now, right?
2: Still in the game. Can't believe it. Yeah, we,
1: Unlike the Toronto Maple Leafs. Yeah. I'm sorry. Ron McLean's going to kill me.
2: Having spent my time in Toronto, if I could tell you, I figured out really quickly two ways to upset everyone in Toronto, right? The first one is an obvious one. Walk up to someone in Toronto and tell them that their hockey team's pretty good.
1: Yeah.
2: They are beside, and then the big one, of course, is tell them that, you know, all your experiences in the last 5 or 6 weeks in Toronto on public transit have been awesome.
1: Yeah.
2: I'm sorry, guys. The subway works. I don't know what to tell you. I got everywhere I wanted to go. It just works. I'm sorry.
1: You're going back out. You still love the road. How long have you been out on the road now?
2: Someone asked me, like a kid asked me at a gig. I said, how many concerts have you done in your lifetime? And I said, buddy, I don't know. Like,
1: it's 20 years of Great Big Sea, 10 years of Alan Solo.
2: Yeah.
1: And then before that?
2: Yeah, before that was when we were doing all the gigs, because we played 5 or 6, you know, different places downtown. And I don't know. I mean,
1: what keeps you going?
2: Well, I still love it, right? I still love getting on stage, and I still love playing music, and I still love traveling. I was that way when I was 14 in Petty Harbor, and I've seen no reason to stop. You know, I still love doing it, and I still get to play with a great gang, and the audiences are still showing up. I mean, we announced the new tour, and we're starting right here in St. John's, by the way, I think, and I'm looking forward to that. The Already Dancing tour starts, and the response was so big that we added a second night in St. John's. We're doing 2 nights at Massey Hall in Toronto and onwards. And so, yeah, it's I feel really lucky, and I'm not kidding. I feel really lucky to still be in the game at all. Like, that's enough for me, you know, but to still have a little bit of, it feels like it's still growing, you know, like, and that's incredible, you know, because here I am in my mid 30s and it's,
1: You look great, by the way. You look great.
2: Thank you.
1: You look great. The last thing, you also have a book out this month. You just released a book called The Smiling Land about your journeys around Newfoundland and Labrador. And in it, you talk about how you're, even though you're on the road all the time, how even though it may be a lot more convenient, I saw this line in the book, it may have been a lot more convenient for your touring life to move away. You have never kept a home anywhere but here in Newfoundland and Labrador. What? How come?
2: Well, why would you? The funniest thing about that whole thing to me is that, you know, all the good fortune in my life, you know, like traveling and got to travel and play music and, you know, under a couple of awesome umbrellas, 3 or 4 really, and then doing a bit of film and television stuff and, you know, theater or whatever. And I've gotten to go to some of the greatest cities in the world, you know, and not one time has it ever occurred to me to move to one of them and not live in St. John's. Like, it's never even crossed my mind. Like, how weird that it would be. And one of the things, the whole Smiling Land book that I just released is kind of an attempt to answer that question. It's like, you know, what is it about a place that makes you love it so much, you know? And, you know, I mean, Mom's Bread is good.
1: Yeah, and Athens does not have the Village Mall. But
2: that
1: still,
2: right.
1: You know.
2: Alan, food court, the Athens.
1: Athens does not have
2: the food
1: the hot
2: court.
1: Shop at the food court
2: no,
1: at the Village
2: not,
1: Mall.
2: Not
1: I'm just going to point that out. And I think I can speak for everybody here that everyone's so glad you never left, but also an unbelievable amount of pride in both in you and the ambassadorship you've done for this province. And thank you so much for coming out today.
2: Thanks,
1: Alan
2: everybody.
1: Doyle, everybody. The two actors you're about to hear from next have two pretty different stories. One of them is a former child actor who was born in Paris but worked all over the world. The other was born in the Goulds. Well, born on Belle Island, grew up in the Goulds just out of St. John's. He spent a lot of his career building up the entertainment

0: industry in this province. Together, they are the stars of the hit CBC detective series, St. Pierre. Please put your hands together for Alan Hocko and Josephine Joubert. How are you? How's it going? What's going on? How's everybody doing? Josephine, how are you doing? Nice to see you.
1: Fantastic. Super nervous to be here.
0: Oh,
1: super
0: no
1: happy.
0: More than me. No
1: Look
0: more
1: at these
0: than
1: people.
0: Me.
1: Oh, my God.
0: You don't have to do the show in front of someone who owns like the key making shop near your mom's house. So, you know. That's what's terrifying. If someone from Tulks is here, I don't know what I'm going to do. Josephine, talk to me a little bit about growing up in France and sort of what you knew of St. Pierre then.
1: Oh my God, okay, I knew nothing about St. Pierre. I knew it existed because it's a French territory, but I couldn't even place it on the map of the world. I'm ashamed, I'm a very bad French person. So when I knew I got the job, I was like, okay, I need to know where it is. So I Googled it and I was like, oh my God, where am I going? Like, what is this place? Where am I gonna stay? Where am I gonna eat? Like, but you know, it's very surprising. It's a lovely place and I'm glad we get to spend like a lot of time there. The people are just amazing. And
0: are there parts of it that feel like home? Are there parts of it that feel like, 'cause I know you've shot in the UK as well and you've shot across Canada. Like, are there parts of it of being, because you are in France when you're on St. Pierre. Like,
1: yeah,
0: do you, are there parts of it that feel like home?
1: It's a mix of a lot of things. It's a mix of Canada and France. Like, I know the crew is like, we're going to France. They're so excited. And I'm like, yeah, it's France. Yes, it is, but not
0: it's
1: really.
0: It's France-ish. Yeah,
1: I'm a Parisian, sorry. Like, I'm going to brag. I'm a Parisian, so I'm a little bit picky.
2: I thought you were from Mount Pearl.
0: Yeah.
2: All this time.
1: Some people get super excited about the pastries and then, like, the French food. And I'm like, yeah, it's good. Like, the croissants are quite okay. But, like, come to Paris and I'll show you what a real croissant is.
0: As the kids say, shots fired. Shots fired. And also, if you're footing the bill, I'll certainly go to Paris. That's fine. No problem at all. You know, when I think about St. Pierre and I think about the early days of Republic of Doyle Allen, it seems, I mean, I can't imagine how different it must be in terms of film and television production happening here compared to when you first came home. I mean, you have TV and film production all over the city, multiple movies, multiple TV shows being filmed at the same time, only some of them featuring detective dogs. No disrespect, by the way, big Hudson and Rex fan, love Hudson and Rex.
3: Totally, totally.
0: We couldn't get Rex. There's soundstages being built, a new school for TV and film production. Tell me a little bit about how you have seen, or you have most seen, the industry transform here.
3: Well, it is incredible, and it comes down to like being open to the industry. So, you know, Newfoundland and Labrador, you know, we've been doing this a long time. Like you said, like Paul Pope, Mary Sexton, Barbara Doran, like people were out there, hustling, but getting a continuing series had never happened until Republic of Doyle, and that gave the industry an opportunity to grow because it's an opportunity for work to be able to bring more skilled people into the workforce. And now we have like three essentially incredible full crews. Our crews are as good as I've worked with anywhere in the world, if not better. They are amazing. And that's not like smoke either, it's real. They're really skilled, and it's a really highly skilled trade, you know, so the part of the College of the North Atlantic program that Paul Pope was a real inspiration behind the start of that is like about giving people the opportunity to have another look at what's out there for an opportunity as a work, to get a job. You know, working in the film and television industry, and you know, very grateful that I was able to contribute to it in some way. But I really just love the idea of being able to work here, live here, like Alan Doyle. Doing the impossible, traveling the world as a world-class musician, international success, but still living, you know, two doors up from me. It's pretty great that we get to live and work here. And that isn't just for me. It's like all of our crew, all of our artists, all of our actors, like they're able to have an actual living, make an actual living in the industry, in this province. And that's like something that's super special to me.
0: It's a beautiful story. It's a beautiful show. Congratulations on the new season. I can't wait to see more of it. Thank you so much, Josephine Joubert and Alan Hocko, everybody.
3: Thank you so much.
0: I'm Tom Power, you're listening to Q. I'm so excited for you to hear what's about to happen on stage. Widely known as the first Inuk professional classical singer, she has deftly combined her dazzling soprano voice with both English and Inuktitut. How fitting she is here a day after November 7th, which is International Inuit Day. In the past year, she won a Juno for Classical Composition of the Year, received an honorary doctorate from the University

University of Acadia. She was invested as a member of the Order of Canada, and I'm so pleased to say she is here to perform for us today. Accompanied by pianist Leslie Hewlett and throat singers Ashley Dicker and Sophonie Anatok, performing Life Song, please join me in welcoming from Nunatsiavut and Cornerbrook, Deantha Edmonds.

0: Give it up one more time. Deanta Edmonds, Ashley Dicker, Sophie on the top, performing Life Song, and Deanta Edmonds. Deanta, come on over.
1: Nakomik, so happy to be here this evening.
0: Deanta, that was absolutely beautiful. Thank you so much. But that wasn't that spectacular.
1: Thank you.
0: I wonder if you could tell me a little bit about the song that we just heard. And I think that I can speak for everybody in the audience when we're wondering a little bit about that last line that sort of hung and caught us all off guard. How will you be remembered? Talk to me a little bit about that song and about that line.
1: This song actually came to me really quickly. I don't think I originally even planned to have this certain number of songs

0: on the album Connections a few years ago. And then just one day I was thinking, and these words just poured out of me, and the song came to me like that. And that doesn't always happen.
1: Yeah.
0: But I felt like I tapped into something that I had been feeling a lot, especially since the loss of my father. And I thought, how will you be remembered? And don't we all want to be remembered for the love that we gave, the love that we have for ourselves and extend to those in our lives, in our circles, and beyond that out into the world? And I mean, it really just comes down to that. That's what we're here to do, to connect and to feel that love and to share that. So that's why the song begins and ends with throat singing. The song that the particular throat song that they're doing is called the Love Song. And so it's the beginning and end of everything.
1: Beautifully said.
0: Thank you.
1: Tell me, can you tell me a little bit about your dad? What was your dad's name?
0: Albert Edmonds. And he was from Hopedale in Nunatsiavut, the north coast of Labrador. And he is dearly missed. And he was all love. He was all love. My mother is a beautiful blonde Irish Newfoundlander who is having her 80th birthday very soon. And they raised my siblings and I in a home full of love and music and pride in who we are and where we come from and what we put out into the world.
1: The last time we spoke, we talked about how the history of classical music, you mentioned that there, indigenous classical musicians are few and far in between, but growing. But you talked about how the history of classical music, there is a history of classical music that is unique to the Inuit of Nunatsiavut. You are called, as I referred to you, the first Inuk professional classical singer. But you have pointed out that classical music sung by Inuit in Inuktitut goes back centuries.
0: Yeah. Yes, and thank you for giving me the chance to talk about this, because it's something I'm very proud of and something that I still can't believe is in my ancestry and in my genes.
1: Talk to us a little bit
0: because
1: about it.
0: I became a classical singer simply because it was my passion, and singing has always felt like I'm being my truest Diantha. So for those of you who know me from childhood and you know that I talk too much and I sing all the time, you understand exactly what I mean. But to find out in my 30s that Inuit in Nunatsiavut were singing Mozart and Bach and Haydn, you know, these famous European classical composers, Inuit in Nunatsiavut were singing this music in Inuktitut and playing stringed instruments and brass instruments, singing in four-part choral harmonies with soloists. And this music became something very unique to Nunatsiavut. This is something not a lot of people are aware of, and something I take great pride in sharing wherever I can. Because not only did the Inuit learn how to read and sing and perform and play this music, but they really did make it into something that belongs to them.
1: I think what's so clear to me when you talk about that is that, you know, I was referring to you as such a groundbreaking musician, such a groundbreaking figure for music in Canada, but it's also that beautiful thing where you're both a groundbreaking musician and also a link in a long chain.
0: Mm-hmm.
1: And I think it's such an incredible story, and I thank you so much for the performance. And again, we're all just so proud of you here in Newfoundland and Labrador.
0: Nothing.
1: One more time for the great Diantha Edmonds. If you want to catch Diantha and her daughter Annabelle performing together, they'll be in Gander and Grand Falls on December 13th and 14th. Diantha Edmonds, what a joy to talk to her. Alan Hawker and Josephine Joubert, what a joy. Alan Doyle, I knew the show was going to be pretty special when everyone started singing along with like the first line of the first song. You're in the middle of a very special episode of Q, the live episode we taped in my hometown of St. John's, Newfoundland and Labrador. What you're hearing is a live show recorded in front of about 1,000 people at the St. John's Arts and Culture Center. And so far, you've heard from some of Newfoundland and Labrador's finest. Alan Doyle, Diantha Edmonds, Alan.

Hocko, Josephine Joubert. But this next guest, as you're about to hear, was a surprise to the audience. He wasn't on the poster. We didn't announce that he'd be there. And when I tell you the roof blew off the Arts and Culture Center when people saw who it was, I'm only kind of exaggerating. My sister told me afterwards that I think it was hers or someone's Apple Watch showed dangerous audio decibel levels. That's how loud it got when he came out. I'll let you hear what the audience heard that night. Tonight, you're going to see some very special guests that we wanted to keep as a surprise from our live audience. And I'd like to introduce one of them right now, because Q is very happy to support this young emerging artist. He is a comedian on the rise, born right here in St. John's. Would you please put your hands together

0: Thank you so much for that. That was so lovely.
1: Emerging.
2: Up and coming.
0: All those things.
2: How are you? Nice to see you.
0: It's great to be here. This is amazing. What a great crowd. What a great idea. This is fantastic.
2: I know, it's wild. We should do it every week. What do you remember? We're here at the Arts and Culture Center. What was your first time playing the Arts and Culture Center?
0: Well, one of my first memories of the Arts and Culture Center was we were brought here by school. So we got 1,100 people, I think. And so I was probably 7 years of age, and other schools were here as well. So it was 1,100 seven-year-olds. And I remember I was in the middle with a buddy of mine. And in those days, I don't know if it's now, but there were like 1,000 light bulbs ceiling. Yeah. So my buddy and I, we started shaking our heads like crazy, shaking our heads. And it was just a wild effect. And then this teacher is on the aisle and starts going, boys, stop shaking your head. Stop shaking your heads. And I realize it's a teacher, but it's not a teacher from our school. So we're good to go. So we keep shaking our heads, shaking, madly shaking. And then this teacher became so incensed, he walked up on the center stage and he said, if one more child looks up at these lights and shakes their head. And then I had the glorious experience of watching 1,100 seven-year-olds look up and start shaking their head.
2: Let's talk a little bit about the tour. So Stand Up for Canada, I want to say the most successful comedy tour I've heard of in Canada in decades. Tickets sold out all over the country, and a really important show at this moment, even though I know that doing things for the importance is not necessarily what you like to acknowledge in yourself, but I do think it was a very important show. Talk to me a little bit about that title, Stand Up for Canada, and what you wanted to do.
0: You know, my act has never changed. I chose a long time ago that I was going to take a celebratory lane. And in comedy, a lot of great comedy, a lot of brilliant comedy, some of the best comedy is about tearing down. But I decided when I got the Mercer report that we were going to take a celebratory lane, and that hasn't changed. And I think that there was a real desire for Canadians to come together to celebrate, not to dunk on the States, because they're doing that themselves, quite frankly, but to celebrate the country. And that was the vibe of the show. And yeah, we sold 40,000 tickets out of the gate. Like, It was a tremendous experience. I loved every minute of it.
2: How was the experience? I mean, you've been touring this country for an awful long time. Since, like I said, you were in your 20s. You took Show Me the Button and I'll Push It to the National Arts Center. You toured it around the country. You've been on the road for a very long time. What did you find the biggest difference between touring in your 20s and touring now?
0: Well, Now I'm doing pure stand-up, which I never did, right? And I'm loving it. But I tell you one difference from touring now than in my 20s. Now I wear hearing aids. And I started out as an idiot child. Then I became a boy wonder. Then I became an angry young man. Now I'm a guy with gray hair who does stand-up and wears hearing aids. But the new hearing aids are, like, they're totally flippy. Like, they do so much. So they do...

0: do everything that your phone does, except it's inside your head.
1: Like, so, hold on, you're like, you're answering what?
0: Oh, like if I'm in Toronto and someone rings the doorbell at my house in St. John's, ding dong in my head. And then I tap my head twice like that. And then I go, hello, how can I help you? And the guy goes, oh, it's an Amazon delivery. And I'm like, oh, I'm just getting out of the shower. Can you put it behind the bush there? And he goes, okay, thank you. But no one ever knows what I'm like, who I'm talking to. So anyway, I'm on stage in Vancouver. It's like 1,200 people. I'm in the middle of this rant. I'm doing my stand-up, and I'm talking about whether or not Canada should buy the $35 billion American fighter jets. And suddenly, bring, bring, the phone starts ringing in my head. And I'm like, no, we're not going to buy these fighter jets. And then I try to hang up by tapping twice on the side of my head. But I only tap once. And then I get a robot voice saying, this is the Canadian Revenue Agency. We have issued a warrant for your arrest. And I'm like saying, you're like, no, and we can buy French fighter jets. And we can buy it. Sweden makes a fighter jet. They're a bitch to put together, but once they're assembled, they're great. And then I just keep furiously tapping. And then it finally hangs up, but I was thinking the audience must think, well, he really wants us to buy the Swedish fighter jet.
2: Back in your head.
0: Slapping, slapping.
1: I think that it was not that long ago. I mean, as much as it was Stand Up for Canada and as much as you were very clear that you did not want to dunk on or roast the United States, it's hard. It has been hard to think about changing perceptions of Canada from America and Americans. And I was thinking a lot, knowing that you were coming on today, about talking to Americans, which you did years and years ago on 20 Minutes on the Rick Mercer Report. Does this current political moment we're in make you reflect differently on that work? Make you remember things differently about the work that you did back then?
0: Well, talking to Americans, for starters, was the best job I ever had. Also the easiest. But I loved it because every week I would visit a different state, and I love America, and I always loved America, and Canadians, by and large, love America. And the interesting thing about that experience was I would be standing there on the street in any state, and I went to 30 of them or something, and it was the same thing every time. I would be standing there, I was a young man in a suit, and I had the big news camera on the shoulder of a news cameraman guy, looking guy, and a director with me. There was three of us. And I would say, excuse me, excuse me. And whoever was walking by would assume that I was like the local news, the NBC affiliate. Yeah. And they would go, nope, nope. They had no interest. They'd put up their hand, nope. And I'd say, do you have a minute for Canada? And then they'd stop and say, Canada, of course. Because they had incredible goodwill towards us.
1: Yeah.
0: And then, of course, I would do the act with them. And I admit it was basically one joke over and over again. But why it worked was it was always pointing out that Americans, and this is in their nature and for a lot of different reasons, will believe anything about Canada. I mean, I had a governor believe our parliament was made out of ice and melting. I had a governor believe that, you know, we had a 22-hour clock, and we were thinking of moving to 24. I mean, it went on and on and on. But the thing is now, I told them silly things about Canada, but now there are serious forces telling Americans that Canada is a bad partner, Canada is a bad neighbor, Canada is a bad trading partner, Canada is where all the guns in America are coming from, that's where the fentanyl is coming from, all the drugs. So I think it's a very different view of Canada right now. If you were standing on the street and you said, got a question from Canada, I think you would get a very different reaction than when I was doing it.
1: Would you do it now? Would you ever do it again like that?
0: No. That would involve going there. Yeah. No. I've gone through, like, since I did that, and again, I was a kid when I did that, I've gone through probably, like, 7 people that ran the CBC, and every time a new person comes in and takes over the CBC, I get a call, and they go, Rick, I've got this idea. It's kind of out of the box. How about you bring back talking to, wait for it, Americans? And...

0: I did it, and I'm happy that it exists the way it did, and it certainly launched me. And no.
1: Thank you so much for doing this tonight, man. This means a lot to me that you came out to do the show tonight.
2: Thank you.
1: I really, really appreciate it.
2: Thank you so much.
1: And we're all just so proud of you. We're all just such big fans of you. Thanks for everything you've ever done for this province, and thank you so much. Rick Mercer, everybody.
2: Tom Powell. We're going to kick off the second half with another surprise guest. The band you're about to hear has been a staple at every festival, packed pub, and best party you've ever been to in Newfoundland and Labrador for over 30 years. They are ambassadors for this province and have shared our culture far and wide around the world, performing their song Live Until I Die from their album Life in the Harbor. Would you please welcome to the stage, Shanny Ganoff.

0: Shani Gannock, Chris Andrews on guitar and vocal, Patrick Moran on fiddle and vocal, Ian Chapman on bass and vocal, Brad Tuck drums and vocal, Justin Martin accordion and vocal, and Chris Andrews joins me here. That was beautiful, man. That was lovely to hear you. I love that. Tell me a little bit about that song.
1: That's a song we were playing in Fort McMurray, and we were still in winter here, and it was spring up there, so it was a nice sunny day, and yeah. I was sitting outside the venue, and this guy

0: came up to me and said, I'm going to see your show tonight. Just back from the doctor. He said, I got to quit smoking and drinking. I got to watch what I eat. But I don't care. I'm going to live till I die. I said, that's a good sign there.
1: Yeah. Obviously, you and the band have been on our minds a lot over the past few months since the sad, sudden passing of your bandmate and good friend, Mark Hiscock. But I want to start by talking a little bit about how the band got together. I mean, I've known you for a long time, man. And I've only heard this story, but I've never heard it from you, is that at Aaron's Pub, Ralph O'Brien double booked you and Mark. And you guys decided to talk to me a little bit about that.
0: Yeah, it's a true story. I knew who Mark was. Back then, well, so everyone knows who Mark is and was. He was on, Skipper and Company and yeah. Eyes the Boy and everything. Everybody knew Mark. So we were playing at Aaron's Pub. We were teenagers. And instead of sending one of us, Ralph had double booked us. Instead of sending one of us home, he said, why don't you guys get up and play together? And 31 years later, here we are. Yep.
1: What was it about Mark? What was it about Mark as a person and a player that you knew after that performance? Like this is something we need to do for real.
0: Well, at the time, he was the only accordion player I knew of. Maybe Bob Hallett.
1: Yeah,
0: it was similar. Stood up, played, and sang.
1: Yeah,
0: there was only two of them that top of my mind that did that.
1: Yeah,
0: and we were so different because Mark liked the Newfoundland country, the old Newfoundland, and I was more into the Ryan's Fancy and Sons of Erin. But when you put it together, it seemed to really work. People seemed to enjoy it, and he was a really nice guy too.
1: I wanted to ask you about this as much as you want to talk about it. So I hosted the East Coast Music Awards this year in St. John's. You guys were already planned to be the opening act. You were going to kick off the whole show. I got a call that afternoon that said that, you know, tragically, suddenly, Mark Hiscock had died and that Shani was still going to play. So can you talk to me a little bit about that day, about the decision, what led to it? Talk to me a little bit about that.
0: Well, after Mark had his fall, it was a couple of days after before he passed away, and I had been talking to him, and he, pure Mark. Mark was tough as nails. He really was. And he said, I'll be ready for the ECMAs. And I was like, okay, as long as you're sure, and then what happened, that happened. Yeah. And we had a chat, and, we always sort of, in the band, had this set of rules about how you keep going forward. And, we talked about it before. It wasn't something we hadn't talked about. And the decision was the best way we could honor our friend and our bandmate was to go up and play as hard as we could that night.
1: It was something you had talked about beforehand? Mm-hmm. It was something that, yeah. It was something that had that you had talked about beforehand that if something happened to one of you, that you would...
0: Keep her going, yeah.
1: What do you remember about the performance that night?
0: Not much.
1: Yeah.
0: No. Not much. We were on stage about 4 minutes, and maybe we were in the stadium in about 5 minutes. I went and picked up everybody, and we all jumped in my Suburban, Bud and the guys, and we went down, we sang, and we had a brief chat with yourself and
1: yeah.
0: a couple other friends, but we didn't stick around very long. We were, it wasn't easy, but we know that that's what he would have wanted,
1: yeah.
0: and there's no doubt his accordion was on stage with us that night, but I think he was too, yeah.
1: I hope you got to feel, it was an amazing thing to fly in from Toronto that day and turn on VOCM and hear a province-wide call-in show, mourning a musician, and the amount of love and support that came towards the band in that moment. Were you able to feel that? Were you able to take that?
0: Oh, in? Yes. Mark was such a nice guy. He was a gentle guy, too.
1: Yeah,
0: and he was, he was friendly to everybody and, what do you have? That's, this was Mark, I said, who's that Mark? I don't know.
1: Yeah.
0: Right? But he spoke to everybody.
1: Yeah.
0: He talked, he loved the water. He loved Newfoundland and Labrador. He loved the accordion, Besides his wife and family, the water and the accordion were his two other loves,
1: So you felt that from across the province?
0: Oh, did we ever.
1: Yeah.
0: And the outreach, the people that reached out and how the province and beyond reacted and spoke of him and mourned him was amazing.
1: How has it been, Shani, continuing on?
0: It's different.
1: Yeah, I bet. And-

0: you know, after 31 years and thousands of shows, I still look over and he's not there.
1: Yeah.
0: You know, and like I said, we didn't have a set list. I didn't need to tell him. He knew what I was going to do.
1: Yeah.
0: You know, and I knew what he was going to do.
1: Yeah.
0: You know, but it's, Shani to us was something, it's a fun brand that continued. Like I said, we talked about it, something that happened to me or something that happened to him or whatever, you know, keep it rolling.
1: Keep it going.
0: And, you know, the band's 31 years old. Now we got guys in the band that are 30.
1: Bleak.
0: So, you Bleak. Know, I say to them all the time, you can have, like, the Shani Gannock experience.
1: Yeah. Right? I think it's an absolutely beautiful thing that you kept the band going. I think it's a beautiful thing in a way to honor your friend and continue to make unbelievable music. And thank you so much for coming on today and talking to us about it.
0: My pleasure, Tom.
1: Chris thank Andrews, you. Everybody. And Shani Gannock. I am so I said this the other day to someone that I said, to quote Alan Doyle, I'm luckier than most. I've had a luckier life than I ever could have imagined I could have ever had. But truly, the things that have required me to be able to do this job with the amazing team that I work with here on Q. Someone asked me the other day, you know, what are the things you sort of needed to be able to do the job? And I said, a sort of preparation, compassion for people, and a sense of presence. And I thought about the idea that growing up here, having hard work instilled to me because you know how hard the people worked the generations before you in order for you to be here at all. The idea that hard times come and go, so you need to be able to be present when the times are good. And the idea of being kind and generous to everyone you meet, that is Newfoundland and Labrador at its best. I realized that all of the things that have allowed me to somehow be able to do this job have come by the true fortune of just being from Newfoundland and Labrador. So it's great to be home. We have one more song for you tonight. We heard the great Ron Hines and Sonny's Dreams last time. I saw Ron Hines. I was up at that balcony in the last row when he performed here. And we all miss him so much. And we thought we'd close things off with his great anthem about this great city. Would you please welcome Alan Doyle and Shani Gannock performing the St. John's Waltz.
2: Come join us, Tom. Tom, come join us. Come join us. Make some noise for Tom Power on the guitar, everybody. Tom Power on the guitar. Nothing wrong with waltzing in the aisles at the Arts and Culture Center in St. John's. All right, here we go.

0: Sandy Gnock, everybody. Give him a round of applause.
1: A joy to re-air and relive that night with you today. You know, after it was over, I was talking to Alan Hocko, you know, who was on the show, the co-creator and lead in this big CBC hit show, St. Pierre. And he said, man, oh man, I gotta tell you, like, Alan Doyle, me, Mark Critch, Rick Mercer, Shannon Gnock, I don't think we've all been on the same show before. Like, I think everyone thinks it's such a small little place, and of course we're all, but like, not really. Deantha, like, I don't think we had all been together in one room before. So it felt very special. It felt very special both for hopefully you to listen to that night, but I think it felt special for the people in the audience to kind of have everybody in one place. And I was so proud to just be a part of it, to be a fly on the wall and help you experience it. Thanks so much to everybody involved in that show, especially the crowd at CBC Newfoundland and the crowd at the St. John's Arts and Culture Center. Tomorrow on the show, this is exciting, you're going to hear a secret Newfoundlander. I'll give you a spoiler because it's the top of the interview tomorrow and she's never talked about it before. But Anna Lamb, the star of the big Netflix CBC hit North of North, who is from Iqaluit, Nunavut, discloses where she was really born. I'll give you a hint. That's tomorrow on the show. We'll see you soon. Later on.

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0: Kirkland. A major announcement in Alberta today. Premier Daniel Smith is expected to reveal details of a proposed oil pipeline. It follows a memorandum of understanding the federal government and Alberta signed last fall. As Natasha Reeb reports, it comes at a politically charged time between Ottawa and Alberta.
1: Ryan McKinnell is a political science professor at Edmonton's McEwan University.
2: Certainly the Prime Minister was more or less framing it as a national unity issue.
1: McKinnell says a pipeline deal might help quell separation sentiment in Alberta. Today, Premier Daniel Smith is set to lay out plans for the pipeline, meant to deliver a million barrels of oil a day to the BC coast. Some First Nations say both governments are touting only the economic gains and leaving out the environmental impacts. Also expected to be revealed today, will private oil and gas companies be on board with Alberta's pipeline proposal? Prime Minister Mark Carney has said the government will decide by October 1st whether the project is in the national interest, a few weeks before Albertans vote in a referendum on the separation question. Natasha Reeb, CBC News, Edmonton.
0: Canada's trade negotiators will have to face the Americans in another round of talks. The Trump administration announced on Canada Day that it will not extend its trade agreement with Canada and Mexico. Dominic Leblanc is the Canada-U.S. trade minister.
3: They want to make bilateral deals with Canada and Mexico to deal with a number of issues, and we're prepared to have those conversations with them as well.
0: But the CUSMA deal won't expire until 2036, and the next American president could be easier to negotiate with. Thousands of Manitobans in the Parkland region are being told to stay home. Rising floodwaters have washed away roads and cut off communities. As Ian Fraser reports, it's leaving people stranded.
4: You go camping to go off the grid a little bit, but you're just not expecting to have no means of getting out.
5: Courtney Carmichael is trapped at a provincial park in west central Manitoba. Heavy rains and rushing waters cutting off all four roads out of the park. Nikki St. Pierre says campers who tried to leave were turned around.
6: You have a bridge that is something like 20 feet underwater.
5: Since Monday, some areas of the Parkland region have been drenched by as much as 200 millimeters of rain. The flooding turned streets in the city of Dauphin into rivers. It forced the city's hospital and 150 homes in Swan River to be evacuated. Premier Wab Kanu says they're planning contingencies for people needing food and supplies. He says anyone needing emergency care will be reached.
7: And we will come get you by helicopter, by boat, by whichever means of conveyance is necessary.
5: Ian Fraser, CBC News, Winnipeg.
0: It's been 1 week since two powerful earthquakes shook Venezuela. More than 2,200 people were killed, and the death toll keeps rising. The search for survivors has now turned into a recovery operation. The CBC's Jorge Barrera reports from Venezuela.
8: A priest gives last rites, standing atop the shattered remains of 9 apartment towers in a neighborhood in the eastern part of the state of La Guaira, emerging as the hardest hit area in Venezuela following last week's twin earthquakes. This looks like a war zone, says Sabrina Carazo, who survived along with her mother. Her 4 brothers and grandmother remain buried. She says 2,700 people lived here, and a little over 100 bodies have so far been dug out. The total killed, unknown. Canopies dot this undulating landscape where local residents, with little help from authorities, have dug their own tunnels to retrieve their loved ones. Prison Minister Julio Garcia Serpa, charged with overseeing a large tent city for the displaced. This tragedy outstrips the capacity of any state to respond, he says. Jorge Barrera, CBC News, La Guaira, Venezuela.
0: And that is your World This Hour. I'm Neil Herland.
9: Hello, Saroja Coelho here. You're listening to CBC Radio 1. We're changing things up tonight, but we'll be back with our regular schedule tomorrow evening. Up next, Bookends with Matea Roach highlight conversations with some excellent Canadian authors over the past year.
10: Hi, I'm Matea Roach. Welcome to Bookends. Canada Day is right around the corner, so today we're celebrating some of the memorable Canadian authors we've featured on Bookends so far.

0: From a hockey drama in the Maritimes to Canadian soldiers during the Second World War to a long journey north, I hope you enjoy these few sides of Canada that might feel familiar to you and some that might feel brand new. I've read and watched a fair number of Second World War stories in my time, so it was refreshing to encounter one that gave me a look at Canadian history through a different set of eyes. Jack Wang's debut novel, The Riveter, does just that. The Riveter takes place in 1942, and the world is engulfed in war when we meet protagonist Josiah Chang. He's a Chinese-Canadian man fighting for recognition on the battlefield and at home, and he's doing all that while pursuing the love of his life. I spoke with Jack Wang back in January of 2025 when the novel came out. He told me all about the inspiration behind Josiah Chang, and I got a little bit of a history lesson out of it too. Here's a piece of that conversation. In the years leading up to the war, Josiah is almost like a kind of very traditional Canadian woodsman type character. He was a lumberjack. He grew up rurally in Cariboo, British Columbia. And then his first kind of wartime job before he enters service is he's working as a riveter building ships. Can you paint us a bit of a picture of what kind of a character this is?
1: Sure. His name, as you mentioned, is Josiah Chang. And, you know, those initials are meant to make people think of Johnny Canuck, who's kind of this, Canadian equivalent to Uncle Sam and is part of the popular imaginary and represents Canada and Canadiana. And he sort of reemerged during the Second World War as a cartoon figure who fought fascism and the Nazis. And he was a lumberjack. And so Josiah Chang is an attempt to suggest that Chinese Canadians were very much Canadian and part of the history of this country. And so he is someone who starts as a faller or a lumberjack and moves into a wartime industry building victory ships in a shipyard in Vancouver, as many Chinese Canadians did. And on the one hand, he's sort of a larger than life figure. You know, he's strong and he's able and he's confident. On the other hand, you know, we have to ask ourselves, why should, you know, an Asian male character who's simply strong and able and confident seem larger than life or unusual, right? You know, many stories depict Chinese males and Asian males differently, but I think that many Chinese Canadians, in fact, were full of self-belief like he was.
0: Mm. In the 1940s, Chinese Canadians were not considered equal citizens, didn't have access to the same sorts of rights that white settler Canadians did. Josiah is a character who's interesting because he's not an immigrant. He was born in Cariboo, British Columbia. He's one of several generations of his family to have been born in Canada. What would life have been like for someone of Chinese ancestry living in British Columbia during this wartime period?
1: Yeah, I think because subsequent generations of Chinese Canadians have gone on to assimilate in Canadian society, gone on to be successful in many ways, and because new generations of Chinese immigrants often arrive already affluent or fairly affluent, I think we forget just how abject it was to be Chinese Canadian 100 years ago. Many people know about the head taxes that were levied expressly to keep people of Chinese descent out of Canada. By the time we reached the Second World War, the Chinese Immigration Act, otherwise known as the Exclusion Act, had been in effect for nearly 20 years. The goal was to keep Chinese out and also to essentially keep the population already in Canada from further growing. One couldn't be a doctor. One couldn't be a lawyer or a pharmacist or even a teacher. And one couldn't be a British subject and so on. And so I think we really forget that Chinese Canadians were not just second, but even third class citizens in the 20th century. But someone like Josiah Chang, you know, he's been in Canada, as you say, for a long time. And there is a point at which people cease to be immigrants, especially after many generations. My children, for example, in many ways have ceased to be immigrants, have ceased to understand the challenges of being an immigrant because they're so thoroughly assimilated.

0: The challenge is that sometimes the culture, the society around you, still sees you as the outsider.
1: We have this kind of contrast with this character, this love interest, Poppy, who's a white woman who grows up in Vancouver. What are some of the challenges that a couple like Josiah and Poppy would have faced during this period of time?
0: Yeah, we have to remember that during the Second World War, there wasn't Canadian citizenship as such. People were still British subjects. We were still the Dominion of Canada. And women who married foreign nationals would have lost their British citizenship for doing so. But under British law, that only applied to women. It didn't apply to men. So there's a gendered aspect as well to Josiah's fight because women were treated unequally. So this is what Josiah is unwilling to do, is to cause Poppy to lose her birthright if they marry. And it's part of what compels him to go and fight. He doesn't discuss this with Poppy. He makes the decision of his own accord. And this produces some resentment in Poppy. And she resists the idea of simply bowing to his will. And I think that's part of the tension in their relationship.
1: Josiah sees enlisting as this sort of path forward to secure legal status both for him and for Poppy. How does he think that that is going to work? And also, what challenges would he have faced? Because it wasn't a simple thing for a Chinese Canadian to simply go down to, you know, their local recruitment office and enlist in the same way that a white soldier would have been able to at that time.
0: Right. At the very beginning of World War II, most Chinese Canadians lived in British Columbia. When Victoria and Ottawa realized that service became leverage for full citizenship rights, Chinese Canadians were barred from the military. So as you say, it wasn't a simple thing to just go down to your local recruitment office and join up. It wasn't until later on into the war, when the need for soldiers, the need for servicemen was so great, that first the Air Force relented, then the Navy, and finally the Army, and not until 1944. And Josiah's predicament really reflects the predicament of Chinese Canadians at the time, because there were two decided camps around the issue of service. Some people felt like this was a real opportunity to prove loyalty, to prove their equality, to prove that they were truly Canadians, and that this was the opportunity they had to seize in order to make the argument that they were entitled to full citizenship rights. But quite reasonably, many Chinese Canadians also felt, why should we put our lives on the line when we're second-class citizens? So Josiah Chang, you know, he doesn't want necessarily at the beginning to join the military. It's only as circumstances evolve and he realizes, wait, I can't even marry the person I love without serious consequences, that the balance finally tips and he decides he has no choice but to serve.
1: Why do you think it was that at that time it was deemed more important to exclude Chinese Canadians from service and from citizenship than to prioritize the war effort?
0: So Chinese Canadians were excluded from conscription, for example. And, you know, it goes to the understanding that if you served and you answered the call of duty, you know, for your country, you would be able to petition for full citizenship rights, mm-hmm. you know, and that was something that British Columbia in particular was fearful of, because the largest Chinese Canadian population lived in British Columbia. And if you granted all these people the franchise, suddenly they would have very significant impact on, you know, elections and ultimately power, right? So that was really the reason why Chinese Canadians were excluded, despite the desperate need for servicemen, because people understood that they would be able to leverage this for full citizenship rights.
1: When we talk about war in contemporary times, there's an idea of soldier is a profession. It's something that you likely enlist and do for quite a stretch of time. And war is something that is happening kind of elsewhere. But in the context of the Second World War, so many men enlisted, so many women were involved in things like the WAC, and are kind of thrust into this environment where they're mixing together with people from different backgrounds, whether that's ethnic or class. What does that do to a society when we sort of see some of that class or ethnic stratification break down because people are put in a situation where they have to serve together?
0: Yeah, that's a great question. At the time of the Second World War, 1 in 10 Canadians was involved

0: in the military in some way, either actively or in some auxiliary service. In the case of men, it was up to 20% actively involved. These days, being a soldier is professionalized, and it's a duty we leave to those who choose it as a profession by and large. But during the Second World War, it was a time of what I think of as the citizen soldier, ordinary people volunteering to serve in the military. And as you say, someone who was just a teacher last week, or a lawyer, or a pharmacist, or something, would suddenly sign up, leave their ordinary life, and go to war. And it makes me think of some of the news that came out of Ukraine, for example. Something that seemed startling was that someone who was just a teacher last week, so to speak, was suddenly on the front lines, you know, suddenly putting their life at risk in order to defend their country. And especially in the contemporary world, that fills us with a kind of awe and admiration, because we can hardly, most of us can hardly imagine, right, abandoning a radio station, for example, and going off to war. But this is what, you know, ordinary Canadians across the country did during World War II and elsewhere, of course. You know, World War II was a time of enormous mobility. People who otherwise lived in small towns suddenly went to big cities, and people in big cities suddenly went to other countries and other parts of the world. For all the terrible things that came out of the Second World War, it was a time where people truly broadened their horizons. And this included, of course, a broader understanding of different people, different places. And in all of the research I've done, there's a very strong suggestion that Chinese Canadians felt the greatest sense of belonging when they were in the military than anywhere else in their lives, because as soon as you put on the uniform, you were equal. People did not look at you as less than. And in some ways, the end of the war marked for some a sadness because they had to return to their ordinary lives when they could be looked on as less than. But once you put on the uniform, people saw you as Canadian.
1: Jack Wang is the author of The Riveter. He joined me in our Toronto studio last year. If you're from small town Canada, you might recognize the feeling of just needing to get out of your hometown and move to the big city, as well as the complicated feelings that might bubble up on the plane ride home. Or maybe you've been away from home for years, but just one night back with your high school buddies and the regional accent that you swear you actually don't have returns in full force, much to your horror. I've been there. Tyler Hellard's novel, Searching for Terry Punchout, is about that experience. It follows a sports writer named Adam, whose career is in a bit of a slump. He takes one final chance when he returns to his small Nova Scotia hometown to write a profile of Terry Punchout, an infamous NHL enforcer. Just one problem. Terry Punchout is also Adam's estranged father. Searching for Terry Punchout was published back in 2018, but it got a special spotlight as a Canada Reads contender this year. It was championed by the hockey YouTuber Steve Dangle. Tyler and I talked all about his book this past January. I want to start by asking, tell me about Terry Punchout.
2: Like you said, he was an NHL enforcer. He actually holds the record for the most penalty minutes. And after a long career, he retires injured and sort of fades from public view. And then when we come to him in the book, he's actually driving the Zamboni in his small hometown rink in Nova Scotia. We come to find out pretty quick that he's also living in the rink, and he just sort of leads this quiet, very isolated life.
1: Were there any real NHL guys or other figures that you had in mind crafting that character?
2: There's a lot that goes into him. Like, there's no, I don't know an NHLer that's driving his hometown Zamboni and has a sad, quiet life. But growing up in PEI, there were a few old NHL players around. Forby Kennedy, who was the coach of the junior A team in Charlottetown, was one who I saw a lot. And we'd boo him in Summerside when they'd come in. But boo him respectfully, like he was a pro wrestler or something. Like, and he's the villain, and that's his job. And he leaned into that. He really liked it. He's a fun guy. Players like that, and obviously Tiger Williams, who had the real penalty record. I kind of stole his stat line for a lot of Terry's career. There's just so many guys. I used to, when I was in Pee Wee, we got

0: to meet like those old timer ex-NHLer tours, and my Pee Wee team got to be on the ice with them for the skills thing. So there's a mishmash. And then there's a bit of my, like when I write about Terry, I kind of picture my own grandfather for some reason. Even though he's like, when I picture my grandfather, I picture a man who's like 85. So yeah, there's a lot going into him.
1: I'm curious now, I guess, like what of your grandfather made its way into the character Terry Punchout then?
0: Not much. Just he had a sort of way about it. Like the look of him, like the wiry kind of stringy white hair. That was kind of my grandfather. He never met a comb he couldn't leave alone. He passed away when I was 8, I think. So like when he talked to me like I was a kid, and he had this sort of, I don't know, he spoke in cliches and idioms and things like that. He never heard the name Tyler before, so he always called me Canadian Tyre. Like the weird stuff like that. And I tried to, especially in the flashbacks with Terry, there's a bit of that in there.
1: Yeah, just like East Coast old guy thing.
0: East Coast old guy thing.
1: Yeah. I mean, Terry Punchout is the titular character, but the character really drives the narrative in this story is Adam, who's Terry's son. He's this sports writer, fumbling along kind of guy. Where is he at in life when we meet him at the beginning of this novel?
0: I mean, it starts with him just arriving back in Pennington, which is the fictional Nova Scotia town that the book's set in. He's been in Calgary for a couple of years where he was, I don't want to say failed sports writer, but kind of in the process of failing. Like his career, like he was writing up volleyball games and stuff. Nothing like he had imagined. And he's been sort of a passenger in his own life. He's been running away from the East Coast the whole time. And now he's sort of ended up in a spot where he doesn't have much of anything. And he kind of has to come home really hat in hand, which is not something he's comfortable with. And the whole first chapter is really just him sort of making his peace with the idea that he's physically in that town and he's very uncomfortable being there.
1: Obviously, you know, this kind of begs the question somewhat, because you yourself are a writer, you left the East Coast, you're living in Calgary. Obviously, different sort of career, different life. This is a novel and not memoir. I am curious, though, how much of your own experience of leaving the East Coast and specifically going west you did put into this novel.
0: There's quite a bit of me and Adam and sort of me running away from small town East Coast. I've resolved my feelings with that now that I'm older. But it was those feelings that sort of went into Adam. And there's a bit early in the book where he talks about how, you know, half the people he knew just wanted to leave and the other half couldn't imagine being anywhere else. And I don't know of the exact math from Summerside, but it certainly felt that way where a lot of us were like, I can't wait to go to university. And when I leave university, I can't wait to live in Halifax, or I can't wait to go to Toronto or wherever it was we were headed. And then there's other people who were like, I don't know what you're talking about. I'm going to UPEI. And when I'm done there, I'm coming back to Summerside and I'm going to meet someone and we're going to have kids and we're going to live and work here forever. And it's going to be amazing. I feel like that's sort of really authentic to the small town experience, where there are people who can't wait to get away. And there are people who just, you know, they can't imagine wanting to get away. Like I look at them and I'm like, I can't, like, why wouldn't you want to go see the world? And they look at me like, this place is perfect. What are you thinking?
1: You mentioned the idea of running away though, feeling that there was something you were maybe wanting to leave and having that sense of restlessness before leaving Summerside. Can you take me back to that place of what it felt like to want to get out?
0: Like it just felt like the world was waiting and amazing things would happen as soon as I left. And it had nothing to do with Summerside in retrospect. Summerside's great. Summerside's fine. The people in it are lovely, nice people. I didn't hate Summerside. I hated being 16. I wasn't very good at being a teenager. I wasn't very good at being in my 20s. Like I really didn't hit my stride till 35. And I feel like I'm okay now at being 47. But like I was a teenager, I wasn't happy and I never was going to be. That was just me. So it really was misplaced blame and assuming that, you know, if I did get to Halifax or if I did get to Toronto or if I did get to Calgary, people would just hand me things and life would be amazing. And it turns out you actually have to put in the work and then you can sort of have a good life. And you can do that anywhere.
1: Yeah. The arc in this novel is we see Adam, who is main character, as you mentioned, almost in the process of failing as a sports writer. Like he's not failed yet, but certainly feels like his career is stalling. And it's all centered around this idea of hockey, right? Like this is clearly like such a linchpin of what this fictional town, Pennington, operates around and what Adam's career is supposed to be centered around. Is he

0: wants to be writing about hockey. What role did hockey play for you growing up? And then I guess subsequently, you know, why did you want to make that such a focal point of this novel?
1: I was never a very good hockey player, but I did play a lot of hockey growing up. Like, I just, you know, that's like most kids. And then, like, I was never going to make the NHL, even though if you'd asked me at 8 years old, I would have told you, yeah, absolutely, I'm going to play for the Detroit Red Wings someday. So all my friends played hockey, and when we weren't playing hockey, we were playing ball hockey. And when we weren't doing that, we were trading hockey cards. And it was very central to my social experience. It was very central to the organization of my life. Like, there was school and there was hockey, and those were the things that were scheduled. So you'd get up in the morning, you'd go to practice, or you had games on whatever days. And so it was really central to the whole experience of growing up for me. When I came up with the idea for the book and I wanted to write it, putting hockey, first of all, helped me with, I understand it. I didn't play much baseball. I didn't play much. I don't think there were other sports in Summerside, but I understood hockey. And also, like, if I rewrote the same book and it was baseball, I'm not sure it would land as well. Well, it's hard to write a bit of goon in baseball anyway. I mean, pitcher hitting people or something.
0: Yeah. Someone who just like throws a lot of hit by pitches. Like,
1: but if you could write it as baseball, like, I don't think it would land as well, just because that sort of experience that I had growing up in Summerside isn't, like, it's not the definitive growing up Canadian experience, but it is a growing up Canadian experience. And certainly if you grew up in those small towns, not just on the East Coast, but I think, you know, hockey is very Canadian. There's a reason why it's so entwined in our national identity. And there's a reason why when, you know, the U.S. starts acting the way they're acting, and we, like, elbows up becomes the metaphor.
0: Yeah.
1: We understand hockey, even if you don't play it. It's our thing.
0: One of the things that the book looks at is it's a lot of relationships between men mostly, right? You know, we have the central relationship between Adam and Terry, but we also see Adam coming back into this world of all of his childhood and high school friends who mostly didn't leave town, or they left town and they came back kind of much more quickly. And there's some tension that emerges there. And I want to ask, what inspired that part of the novel, like creating these relationships between almost kind of estranged high school buddies?
1: I mean, a lot of the tension is just purely fictional for the purpose of story, but there is a certain element of, like, when I go home to PEI and I see old friends, like, I don't keep in contact with people very well, but I can slide in to people I haven't seen in 10 years and I slide in very comfortably. That's just the way I am. But I find Summerside has always been very good for that. Like, I can go home and call people who didn't even know I was coming, and we'll be having drinks or something that evening, and my accent will dial up, you know, 30%. I'll start swearing a lot more. I'll slide right back into those old habits and slide back into those old friendships pretty easily. And then there's people I didn't get along with in high school, and I see them as adults, and I'm sure they don't think about me at all. I'm one of those people who's like, this is a moment, because in grade 11 we argued or you punched me or something.
0: And they just don't remember it.
1: They don't know who I am. They don't care. A lot of those feelings I had to work out and put in the book is a lot of it's just getting over myself.
0: Was there a time in the past, perhaps, where that feeling of going home would have felt more fraught maybe than it does now?
1: No, it's always a bit fraught. And it's also a bit nice. And, like, the town changes too. Like, it's a weird experience going home to a place. Like, I've been gone for almost 25 years now. And longer, if you can, because I was in Antigonish for university for 5 years. So it's been a long time since I was living in Summerside full time. And I go back and it looks so different. Like, there's so, like, they built a Walmart and so nobody's downtown, and the place I used to work isn't there anymore, and they tore down my school. And so, like, the topography of the town's very different, and yet when I go, it still feels familiar, which is, like, just a strange thing.
0: Yeah, I think what you're describing of that sense of being on familiar terrain, but it's unfamiliar because you've changed, and then also the place you're returning to is literally not the same. I think anyone who's experienced leaving particularly a small town, but even like moving from one city to another and then returning to the place you used to live, has probably gone through some version of that, of, you know, your school being torn down is like a quite extreme version, but even just, yeah, a place you used to work has now

0: closed.
1: Yeah, and all of those things. Like, the place I learned to swim isn't there. Like, it's all just removed. I don't know. Like, I'm always afraid, like, who am I going to bump into? And more, like, if I bump into them, are they even going to recognize me? Like all that. Like,
0: and is that better or worse? Like,
1: I don't know. Like, in my head, it's like, well, people will recognize me and they'll all say nice things and we'll catch up. But mostly it's confusion and it's hard to have a catch-up conversation after 25 years.
0: Where do you start? Yeah.
1: Yeah, like, I had a whole life. I have kids and a spouse and yeah. None of those things existed the last time I was here, and they have all those same things too. So yeah.
0: That was Tyler Hellard talking about his debut novel, Searching for Terry Punchout. We spoke back in January. This is Bookends with Matea Roach. Today on the show, Canadian writers and Canadian stories. We're bringing you highlights from some of my most surprising conversations with authors from all across the country. 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When she was just 21 years old, Alison left her hometown of Chicoutimi in Quebec and hitchhiked to the Yukon, searching for something that she couldn't quite put her finger on. Alison spent the next decade working, traveling, and documenting life north of 60. She put all of those experiences into her graphic memoir, Degrees of Separation, which documents the everyday lives of people in the North. She explores the beauty of the natural world, but also opens readers' eyes to the harshness of living in those remote areas. She provides an on-the-ground look as well at how capitalism and climate change have shaped the landscape and the Indigenous communities that live in the North. Alison joined me from Yellowknife back in the fall of 2024. Here's a part of our conversation. I want to start off by asking about where you were at, I guess, at the time in your life that is depicted at the beginning of this book. So you were born and grew up in Chicoutimi, which you say you used to call a remote northern town, kind of implying you don't feel that way anymore. When you decided to leave your life in the south of Canada to move up north, was there anything you were searching for? Like, why? I just was like, why would a person do this? Because it felt so drastic to me, having always lived in cities.
2: Well, I guess, I mean, I suppose the book starts when I'm hitchhiking to the Yukon and I'm 21, but I guess my sort of itchy feet traveling around backpacking started when I was about 17. I hitchhiked out to BC. I think at that age, like, that type of adventure was just, it just felt right. You know, I really like open road ahead and with my, you know, Jack Kerouac's on the road and my backpack. And there was a few years of that before the book. So going north wasn't that big of a stretch. And I think I must have crossed paths with people who'd spent summers in Dawson City or in the Yukon and had a good time. And I really like those types of places where you know that you'll be able to find a summer job and that you can pitch your tent and you can live in your tent for a summer. And I just thought that was a really fun way to still make money, but also travel and break up the years of university. So that was kind of my draw. I don't think I had like a passion for the North per se, but it was just somewhere else I knew that I'd probably find a bunch of other people sort of generally my age living in tents and having a good time.
0: Mm. One of the themes that sort of crops up in your work is there's this like transition and almost tension that arises between this maybe more carefree nomadic type lifestyle where you're able to be really spontaneous that you're able to have when you're younger. And then this perhaps desire, perhaps pressure to settle down and make roots somewhere. And I think that a lot of the friends that you depict in this book, that often coincides with them having kids or wanting to get more serious in some type of job or a relationship transforming. Can you talk about how that process played out for you, both in crafting the book and then also in your life? Because, I mean, a lot changed in the 10 years that's depicted in this book for you.
2: Yeah, I mean, I think, not for everyone, but for me anyway, my 20s were just really a transformative decade. As the book sort of depicts, like it goes from that you know, hitchhiking and

0: backpacking. And then I guess first when we're in Yellowknife, we go from living in the van to house sitting and then to renting a houseboat. You know, everything's getting a little more settled and a little less nomadic. And then in parallel, there's the ways of traveling, I think, that evolve from, at first, it's really just, you know, on my own whims. And then there's, you know, opportunities for art-related projects. And then there, for a couple of years, then I had a contract that brought me to travel to a lot of communities all over Nunavut that I wouldn't have made it to otherwise. And then all of a sudden, that was a whole other way of traveling, because that's all planes. There's no roads, and it was in a work context. And it was, you know, always with the same people. So that's sort of building relationships as well in a different way than when you're just more transient. And then eventually, you know, we have our own little shack, which we're still renting, but still feels more like a little house. And then, you know, throw a baby into the mix. So, but it still felt organic too, because, I mean, having a kid changes a lot. But at the same time, you're still the same person you were. And like, we kept on living in our little cabin and with no running water. And I mean, now I think back to the having a baby and no running water, and it seems a bit crazy. And at the time, everyone kept saying, I don't know how you do it without a washing machine. And we clock diapered and like, we didn't have any water, but still somehow, like, when you're in the moment, it's just fine. And I think those are good lessons in knowing that you can make do with a lot less. I think that also living small like that, you're very self-reliant in some ways, but in other ways, you do need each other more. Like, we didn't all need to own a vacuum cleaner. Mm-hmm. Like, one vacuum cleaner between the bunch of shacks was fine. You could just go borrow it. You don't each need to have your own thing.
1: Yeah. Yeah, it's such a different kind of lifestyle, I think, than how I've been living my 20s, certainly. Like, exactly really the opposite in many ways, I would say. No one is having, like, one communal vacuum for all my friends' apartments. We're all scattered all over town. I want to ask, actually, a more macro question about degrees of separation and ask about the title, because it's a very evocative title. Like, it definitely gets my wheels spinning of, like, what does that mean? So what does the title Degrees of Separation mean to you?
0: Well, one of the angles I think I was playing on the notion of there's 6 degrees of separation that separate us all, that expression. In this case, it's the north of 60, so the degrees. But this idea, I think that maybe earlier on years ago, especially before we went on our big circumpolar travels, I thought that I would find this one, like, lots of things that were part of a northern identity. But of course, the north is so vast and so many cultures and so many histories. And like, sometimes it's urban, sometimes it's not. Sometimes it's below the tree line. Sometimes it's above. Sometimes it's the industry is based on resource extraction, and some places very much more on culture. And so, of course, it's just so enormous that there wasn't going to be just one direct degree of connection. But when you start digging, there are definitely lots of commonalities. And even if they're not shared by everywhere, things that come up and again and again. So yeah, it's that idea that we're connected, but different at the same time. There's a bit of distance. And then there's the idea of degrees of separation, I think, between the north and the south. And I think when we're in the south, there is quite a disconnect or a lack of knowledge, or it's just not on people's radar, like what life is like in the north or what history has taken place in the north. And or maybe not even a disconnect, but a separation, mm-hmm. physically and just in terms of knowledge. And also, I don't think this was my original point when I was thinking of the title, but climate change has become more and more and more of a theme that's been very present and a preoccupation for me, and how it impacts the north and communities in the north. So to me now, the degrees of separation, the degrees in there has taken on another meaning in terms of warming and change at that level.
1: Mm-hmm. Yeah, there was a fact that you mentioned in your book that just felt so shocking that I had to kind of shake my head and be like, is this true that you said the north is warming like 4 times, I think, faster than the rest of the planet? So yeah, I can imagine that means that warming is felt in a much more perhaps present way, like noticing even just changes in your physical environment much more perhaps than somebody living in the south in a city would.
0: Oh yeah, it's massive. Like, it just impacts everything, really. Like, the north is warming up to 4 times faster. So already that makes it just faster. Like, there's more that's happening. But also just in the way

0: that people live and the way that communities are set up, and like everything is just a lot more connected to the land and then the environment and more reliant on the elements. And so therefore any changes do have a lot of impact. You know, say for example, like in the Arctic coastal erosion in Tuktoyaktuk, which is a small community north of the Arctic Circle, the Arctic Ocean like is just encroaching on their community, and their community is slowly getting, like they're having to move the community. And most communities here are built along rivers or lakes or bodies of water. Mm-hmm. And there's a lot of erosion happening there as well from rivers. We've had lots of issues with flooding. And for example, permafrost thaw that you mentioned before, like the ground thawing, like that was really hard on infrastructure. And it can be like boring things. Like, I mean, of course there's roads and runways and bridges, but then if you think of stuff like your sewage lagoon or your water plant and where's your water coming from, like if the ground shifts, and there's landslides and instability, like that's a massive deal. Like you really need sewage and drinking water for a community to function. So all kinds of things like that, where it's just pops up in lots of aspects of life. Communities are really isolated, and to get fuel and supplies shipped in, often it's either by barge up the river in the fall, the end of the summer, or on winter roads and ice roads in the winter. And then this climate change is like, if the water levels are too low, the barges can't go. And in the winter, if climate's too mild, then the ice road season is way shorter. Mm-hmm. And that means people can't come out for medical appointments. Anyway, I can go on and on. The implications, the whole web is just, it's just a big web of implications.
1: It seems that the North as a region is something that's inspired your art and that continues to just be such like a rich, like, I don't know, partner for you in living almost. You capture so much beauty from so many different places in the region. What would you say perhaps for listeners that have never been up North, that have not experienced any of this for themselves? What do you think makes it kind of a bit magic? I don't know. It feels like there's a magic that's being captured in your work and such a love of the land.
0: There's just something special. It's so hard to pinpoint or put your finger on. It's a good question. There's something to do with just the light is different. You're just situated in a different place on the globe. And like in the summer, you have, even if it's not the midnight sun, depending on how far north you are, like it just stays bright for most of the night, which automatically makes you just feel like you're somewhere a bit different. And then the landscapes are, I mean, they're vastly different depending on where you are, but if you like sort of rugged beauty and landscapes in the Yukon, they have beautiful mountains and forests and rivers. And then if you come more over to where I am in the NWT, there's, you know, it's a lot of rock and lake and little trees. And then you go over to Nunavut and like, it's a whole other landscape, and Greenland had, yeah, it just keeps changing, and it's always beautiful, but always, and really different from one place to the next, but definitely really different to what we see down south. But I think also what makes a lot of people fall in love with the North when they come and stay is, I think, just the sense of community. Yeah, I think people just often feel welcome, and it feels right. Mm-hmm.
1: Allison McCreesh is the author of Degrees of Separation. We spoke in the fall of 2024. If you're feeling jaded by money, politics, and modern dating, you're not the only one. Connor Kerr's new novella, Beaver Hills Forever, follows the everyday lives of four Métis people in Edmonton. The odds are stacked against them, and life is exhausting, but each of these characters finds meaning in the small moments and the beauty of life in the Canadian prairies. There's Buddy, a welder who works long stretches in the oil fields, Baby Mama, the practically single mother of Buddy's four children, Fancy University Boy, who's alone in the big city and struggling at school, and Auntie Prof, who's overworked, underpaid, and trying not to be too jaded. Beaver Hills Forever is a poetic love letter to the city of Edmonton and the power of community. And yes, the perils of dating apps make an appearance as well. I talked to Connor earlier this year. Take a listen. I want to ask about the title of this novella, Beaver Hills Forever. What's the meaning of that for you?
2: Yeah, this was like, I know I've said this about pretty much every book I've wrote, that it's all a love letter to Edmonton. I'm very like localized within like the books I read.

0: But this one in particular, it was very much set in, well, in Edmonton, as most of my books are. And it was in a time I was writing it when I came back from Vancouver, was living there for a few years. And I really enjoyed Vancouver, but circumstances had forced me back to Edmonton. And I was very much like, I felt just like a strong sense of love for the city at this point. Like my friends were there, they're all very supportive. Most of my family's gone at this point, but a lot of friends, a lot of community, a lot of people that really like wrapped me up in a really like difficult time in my life. And so this was kind of also a bit of a, yeah, like that classic like love letter to a city, and Beaver Hills being the Cree name for the space in the area. I wanted to kind of honor that. And initially it just started out as Beaver Hills. And then I threw the forever in there too, because it kind of felt a little bit more like tongue in cheek in the way you would kind of like roll something out. And I mean, Edmonton's a city that, has to kind of push back a little bit against its reputation on a regular basis, but the people who live here love it. And there were shirts at one point, I think some bar made, that were like Edmonton forever, or something like that. And that kind of just stole that wording from there.
1: One thing that was cool for me reading this novella is there's a love letter to the physical beauty of Edmonton. We see these descriptions of these massive, wide, vibrant prairie sunsets, but also go in to drink White Claw at an Earl's. And those are equally parts of what it means to be in Edmonton.
0: Earl's Tin Palace, great location.
1: I want to talk about the relationship between the four characters in this novel. Fancy university boy is Auntie Prof's nephew, Buddy is his cousin, but we only see very limited interactions actually on the page between any of these characters. But yet they all feel like they exist in community. They're part of the same world. What made you decide to, I guess, have the characters not interact, but then we know that they're related?
0: I didn't think this was the type of book that like benefited from like individualized like dialogue. Like obviously there's a little bit more going on between Buddy and Baby Mama and their breakup, and a few more like interactions and scenes between them. I think then you'd be getting more into a straight like novel or like fiction like type territory, where I wanted them to still have that sense of community, which exists in a place, like Edmonton. It's a big city, but it's actually a small city when you get down to it, and like people would know or work with, or like be within each other's orbit. Like at some point, someone would go up to like Auntie Prom and be like, "Oh, how's your nephew doing?" Like those kind of things. "How's your cousin doing? How's your nephew doing?" And then at the end, I had that kind of like snippet where Buddy runs into Auntie Prof like in the ravine, and then there's like the potential future that can kind of roll from that too. But I thought it was like always important to kind of tie everyone together. They could have existed a little bit separately, but there's still this like notion that they're all existing within the same world, which would very much be the case, in a place like this too.
1: I think that feeling of a big city that's also small is something that exists in most Canadian cities. I would say even
0: Totally.
1: Toronto, I feel that way about very much, particularly when you get into a specific ethnic community or a specific community within a particular industry or something like that. All of a sudden, yeah, everybody does know everybody's business. All these characters are on dating apps. They're constantly kind of worried of like, who's going to find out that I'm going on a date with somebody, particularly Buddy and Baby Mama, right? Where they're also dealing with this breakup at the same time. That's, I think, a very real feeling for people that are in that kind of big city, small community space.
0: Oh, totally. Yeah, I was coming back to Edmonton, recently single, and that's very much based around like my like dating app experiences at the time. And I remember like chatting with this one woman, and she sent me a message back being like, when I was, she's like, "Oh, what are you doing?" I'm like, "Oh, I'm a writer." "Where you at?" And she's like, "You should think about getting a trade, becoming an electrician or something like that." I'm like, I'm fine. I'm good. But I like writing. Thank you though. Thank you for the suggestion on that. But it's such an interesting world to write about and navigate, I find too, because there's so many cool and fun like character dynamics that come up in that type of like environment that you, and stories that you would never like see outside of that.
1: I don't know that I would care to receive career advice
0: Yeah, no,
1: when I'm on the
0: exactly.
1: apps. Like, that's just not what makes someone do that. I don't know.
0: Well, it's like, would you ever do that in your real life? Like, I wouldn't just
1: Not to
0: like,
1: someone I'm
0: "Hey,
1: just meeting. No.
0: you know what's better than bookends? You should be a plumber."
1: I
0: Like,
1: should go. I should be actually like so many of my East Coast brother. I should actually be out in the patch. I should come out your way.
0: totally.
1: Yeah, that's where I should be, apparently. I want to come back to the physical form of Beaver Hills Forever and the tone, because you mentioned

0: And, you know, because of the inner monologue format of these poems, we don't see that much direct dialogue interaction. You've also mentioned oral storytelling and kind of learning a storytelling tradition from, I believe, your grandparents on both sides of your family.
1: Yeah.
0: It's been a big influence on your writing. Can you tell me more about, I guess, how you learned storytelling that way? Because I was like reading that and thinking that's so how I feel like I learned about storytelling as well.
1: It's honestly advice that I give anyone when they ask me about like writing, like, how do you write? How do you write? And I'm like, write it like you're having coffee, write it like you're having a beer, write it like you're just sharing a story with someone. Because I remember like listening to my Ukrainian grandfather tell these like wild histories of like his family farm in like eastern Saskatchewan and the ongoing feud with like the Zuchkins and the Polinskis over like chicken that were stolen 50 years ago, which probably were never actually stolen, you know. And it's just like these wild narratives that just go on and on and on and on, and there's no real like rhyme or reason. They're eventually going to get somewhere, but it's like it's the cadence of the story and the way that they're kind of told in this like beautiful narrative that tells you more about like the people and the culture and the dynamic than anything. And also just like hearing my grandmother tell stories, and she has like a magical realism like quality to the way that she like speaks about story and these things. Like to her, the land is just as alive and the water is just as alive and the birds and animals as like as anything else, and just as conscious, which is very much within her worldview too as a Métis woman. And it's just so nice to be able to hear this like influence. And I grew up hearing these stories. I spent a ton of time as a child with my grandparents, and like, you know, I yap a ton, I talk a ton. Like my friends are constantly like, okay, we get it. Like we've heard this story before. But so I feel like writing was a good like outlet and being able to like transform some of these stories and be able to carry them on. But I try to approach my writing in a way that it is very accessible and very like kind of carries those oral traditional like elements mm-hmm. to it.
0: You were mentioning your grandparents on both sides, and sometimes your grandfather would be talking about these things that had happened 50 years ago.
1: Yeah.
0: Was there ever an element for you as a listener of, you know, I can't actually tell anymore how much of this is true, but also I don't care because the story is just sort of true as it is now?
1: Yeah, I think I always lend myself to the idea that it's true because it's true within their mind, the way they're telling it at that point. And my grandparents on both sides, they have flair for the dramatic, the embellishment, which is very much something that I do as well. It's why I write fiction. If I wrote nonfiction, the entire thing would be a lie, like because everything would be embellished to some like extent or whatnot. And but when I hear those stories, like I hear them as truth because it's their truth. You know, it's the way they're like telling me. And sure, it might not be like the historical interpretation of, you know, Foam Lake, Saskatchewan back in the Ukrainian like days when they were all immigrating into that area. But it doesn't matter because it's also still just like the realities of the world that they exist in.
0: You mentioned a certain accessibility that you strive for in writing. And there is, I don't want to call it informality exactly, because that feels a little bit like it's debasing the work or whatever. But there is a quality to your writing, particularly in Beaver Hills Forever, where I felt as a reader, I can imagine what this would sound like read aloud by these characters. Like each poem through the whole book begins with, aho, like, you know, as though we're about to kind of get into a story. The very first line is, aho, buddy, can you drop a bead on the sunrise? Stitch that right back up if you wanted. Why is that the beginning of each poem? Because it's a very, I was like, this is a prairie Métis cadence, it sounds like to me, that's very specific.
1: Oh, yeah. Aho came straight up from Reservation Dogs. When Dallas Goldtooth's character like shows up in the dreams and he's like always starts with like, aho, young warrior, I see you've tasted the white man's lead. And then it's just paintballs. But yeah. I thought that a way of like introducing it. So, cause I'm playing around, of course, in this book with like the idea of like stereotypes and the way that like Western cultures often perceive Indigenous peoples, Métis peoples, all of that. And which is very much what I feel like that character in Reservation Dogs was also doing with just like the ridiculousness of him. But I thought that was a fun way of kind of just like kicking it off and starting it off. Like this book, honestly, is just like very much like I thought a fun project for me more than anything. Like I thought it was just like so fun to kick things off with that aho.
0: I think what all of this tells me is it's interesting. We kind of started off this conversation, I feel, in a more serious place. You know, we're talking about how this is a book that's about the grind of capitalism and people trying to earn a living. But at the same time, there's such a lightness to the tone of this book, even as these characters are dealing with some

0: pretty difficult personal situations. And it ends in a place of hope and potential where we see Auntie Prof and Buddy have this encounter in the ravine and Buddy's kids are running around and we get to imagine as readers what's going to be next for them. I guess for you writing, like, how did you balance those two kind of tones of we're dealing with some serious material, but then also there is this irreverence and this sense of hope at the end?
1: Yeah, I honestly, like, my personal view, but like the world's the world. It's horrible. It's always been horrible. It's beautiful though. And it's got all these like motions of beauty that exist within it too. And my day to day is like very beautiful. And I'm very fortunate to live that type of life, you know, but like right before this interview, I was out walking the dogs in the same ravine on this very nice like winter morning and like seeing the squirrels ripping around and the birds out. And later tonight, I'll go teach. I'll get to go hang out with a whole bunch of really smart, educated, like talented, like young writers. I'm going to spend the afternoon writing and reading. Like, you know, like the days are just filled with so much beauty and love. Like I spent the weekend visiting with friends and some family. Like it's just so much like love and joy that exists within like the small interactions that we need to like, just like really appreciate and kind of take into it. And so even, you know, as Auntie Prof is striving for a better life, as Buddy is striving for something better, as all these characters are working towards something better. And better doesn't mean like that, you know, bigger or richer or anything like that. It's just like spending your days doing what you want in a good way.
0: I mean, it sounds like you have a very beautiful rest of your day lined up ahead of you. And what you're describing of getting to go for a walk in the snow, getting to spend time reading and writing, getting to spend time in community. I'm like, that's the rest of my day too. And aren't we so lucky to get to do that?
1: I honestly, I wake up every day and I feel like just incredibly fortunate that somehow like I lucked myself into the world that I like live.

That was Connor Kerr. He's the author of Beaver Hills Forever, and he joined me from his home in Edmonton. If those clips left you wanting more, we've got you covered. You can listen to my full conversations with Jack Wang, Tyler Hellard, Allison McCreesh, and Connor Kerr whenever you want. Just search up Bookends with Mateo Roach on your favorite podcast app to tune in. And make sure to hit the follow button so you won't miss any of the brand new interviews we have coming up this summer. This episode was produced by Eileen Yamamoto with help from Lisa Matthews, Ashley July, and Sarah Cooper. Our senior producer is Jacqueline Kirk, and our executive producer is Aaron Balser. A big thank you to our audio tech, Johnny Casamata, and everyone on the CBC Books team. I'm Matea Roach, and this is Bookends. Thanks for listening. Have a great Canada Day, and I'll see you next time. Because when the book ends, the conversation begins.

0: Hi, I'm Saroja Coelho. You're listening to CBC Radio 1. In the next hour, we'll hear ideas with Nahla Ayed. The news is next.
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0: Herland. The United States has declined to extend the CUSMA trade deal with Canada and Mexico. The move was expected, but it's not what Canada wanted, and now the Carney government has to figure out the next move. Peter Armstrong reports from Washington.
1: Nothing really changes. All this means is that the three parties couldn't come to an agreement that would have extended CUSMA for 16 years. But even without that extension,

0: United States is going to continue to engage with Mexico and Canada to address the agreement's shortcomings. But he went on to say, however, the agreement remains in force pending resolution of these issues or until the agreement's termination. So politically, the midterms are now looming and the Republicans look to be in trouble. So do the Americans want to get this done before then, or does a deal emerge after that? But the biggest point of pressure is economic. This is causing real pain, sure, in Canada and Mexico, but it's also causing economic harm here in the U.S. And businesses want relief, and they want that relief sooner, not later. Peter Armstrong, CBC News, Washington.
1: Extreme weather in Ottawa forced the cancellation of the official Canada Day celebration in the capital last night. The traditional fireworks show and a concert featuring Alessia Cara and the Bare Naked Ladies were both scrapped as rain, thunder, lightning, and the risk of tornadoes hung over eastern Ontario. Paul Langlois from The Tragically Hip was also supposed to perform.
2: I mean, I got a little privately emotional, like not only for me, there's so many other artists and known and unknown that had a big opportunity today just to play in front of the country. And on Canada Day, like, it's just, you sort of can't beat that.
1: The National Capital Commission, which runs the celebration in Ottawa, cited safety reasons for the cancellation. A glacial lake near Pemberton, B.C. has burst, sending icy floodwaters towards the village. Residents are now bracing for what's to come. Caroline Bargoot has reaction.
3: We've done everything we can do, so it's just a matter of waiting.
4: For weeks, Don Coggins and his neighbors have been on edge, told a nearby glacial lake will burst, sending as much as 30 meters of floodwaters their way. That rupture has now started. The worst of it expected into Thursday.
3: It is a relief. Now it's started. At least we can deal with whatever comes our way instead of just sitting here and waiting.
4: Two dozen properties northeast of Pemberton, B.C. are on evacuation orders, including Coggins. He set up flood bladders around his home, which are similar to sandbags, and is planning to stay put to make sure he can protect his property.
3: When it lets go completely, then it will be a flood. Just a question of how deep it's going to get, that's all.
4: The glacial lake has burst twice before, in 2024 and 2025. No homes were flooded. An embankment was strengthened this year to keep floodwaters in Pool Creek. Caroline Bargoot, CBC News, Vancouver.
1: One of the most beloved actors from the 1980s says he has Alzheimer's disease. Danny Glover starred in the Lethal Weapon movies, and he shared his diagnosis with NBC.
5: Do you fear losing your memories? Is that hard?
6: I'm sure as it advances, things are going to be different and changing.
1: Glover is 79 years old and was diagnosed with the disease in 2023. All three countries hosting this year's World Cup will advance to the round of 16. Last night, the U.S. beat Bosnia 2-0 to secure a ticket to the next round. Canada's soccer team will play Morocco this Saturday in Houston. Coach Jesse March isn't saying what role the star captain, Alfonso Davies, will have.
7: We will be thinking about how to use Alfonso again in this game, whether from the starter or off the bench.
1: Davies suffered a hamstring injury in May. And that is your World This Hour. I'm Neil Herland.
8: I'm Nala Ayed, and welcome to a special Canada Day episode of Ideas. If this Canada Day somehow feels bigger, it's maybe because we've been threatened with annexation by the U.S. to become a 51st state. So it seems fitting on this occasion to bring you a program about the idea of Canada, which happens to be the title of a 1992 groundbreaking documentary that won international awards and honors.
9: My name is Christos Hatzis. I'm a composer, been in Canada since 1982. I'm currently teaching composition at the Faculty of Music, University of Toronto.
8: Christos Hatzis was the composer of the documentary The Idea of Canada. Until 1982, Christos had been studying music in the United States and was doing his PhD in Buffalo, New York, just a stone's throw across the border. What brought you to Canada?
9: At some point, I was just one bridge across Canada. So on the weekends, I would come with friends on Danforth Avenue, and I would be hearing bands playing in the coffee houses on the Danforth, Chilean exiles and

0: Greek exiles from the junta in Greece. And I was just completely thrilled about the fact that this was a vibrant culture, and, you know, and people mixed their music and their politics, and they did it in a way that it was not, it was protest, but it was protest songs, and they were happening in a coffee house where people could drink their coffee and just listen to the music. And then at some point I just realized I was about ready to finish my degree, and then I said, well, you know what, I have a feeling that this is a culture that is in the making, and I could actually contribute.
1: Would you say that that was the beginning of you falling in love with the idea of Canada?
0: Yeah. In fact, when Steve Wadhams wanted to get in touch with the composer.
1: CBC radio producer at the time.
0: Yeah, and exactly. So Steve approached me and he said, I'd like to do a documentary about Glenn Gould. Basically about Glenn Gould's radio documentaries, which I had heard already, the idea of North.
2: My name is Glenn Gould, and this program is called The Idea of North. I've been intrigued for quite a long time now, really, by that incredible tapestry of tundra and taiga country, as they call it, which constitutes the Arctic and subarctic of Canada.
1: Gould's documentary aired in 1967, Canada's centennial year.
2: But like all but a very few Canadians, I guess I've had no direct confrontation with the northern third of our country. This program, however, brings together some people who have had a rather direct experience.
0: Different people speak together and, you know, and at the same time. And he's a musician, so he's creating kind of musical structures out of that.
3: I remember I was up in the cockpit with the pilot, and I was forever looking out left and right. And as we flew along the east coast of Hudson's Bay, this flat, flat...
4: I don't country. Go. Let me say this again. I don't go for this northmanship bit at all.
3: Because it just seemed endless. We seem to be going into nowhere.
4: Knock those people who do claim.
0: And my first answer was, no, thank you.
1: Why?
0: Even
1: why?
0: Though
1: why would you
0: I
1: say
0: wanted,
1: no?
0: Because I said speech is a real port. And music is the parallel port, using the metaphors, computer metaphors of the time. And then I said, you can put parallel paths together in music and you have counterpoint. You're trying to get people, four people to speak together in counterpoint, and you will get noise, cognitive noise.
5: When I left in 1965,
4: it was only, this is always some special.
5: It wasn't because
4: merit, some
5: being
4: virtue
5: tired of
4: being
5: the north,
4: or some special virtue.
0: And then I said, I heard one of those documentaries that I just couldn't believe that Glenn Gould did that, you know, because he's a fantastic musician, and I just completely adore what he did musically. And I was, in fact, arranged to meet with him, but he died 2 days before our appointment, you know. So anyway, but the documentaries, I thought that it was him just kind of taking it a bridge too far.
1: And yet, obviously, you changed your mind. Why?
0: Yes,
1: why did you change your mind?
0: I don't think Steve probably knows, but I talked to a friend of mine at that time, and I said I just turned down an offer by CBC, and I was actually a starving artist at that time, you know, but I just could not let myself do something that I just thought would be wrong, you know. And he was a lawyer, and he said, okay, so he says, that's not really good for your career.
1: That's wonderful.
0: And I got in with a lot of trepidation.
1: Part of his trepidation was that the idea of Canada wasn't going to sound like anything CBC had aired before, a soundscape as layered and complex as the country itself. It drew on countless news clips, archival audio, as well as new interview clips, all on the subject of Canada, and would be mixed with sound effects and original music using recording equipment and computerized production techniques that were state of the art back then.
0: CBC had just its first digital mixer, which was in the old, on Jarvis Street. Mm-hmm.
1: The old
0: studio,
1: CBC building,
0: and
1: yeah.
0: It came from England. It was breaking down every other day, you know, and I had to call London. But that was the only digital mixer in Canada at the time.
1: Okay.
0: So that was exciting. So all of that was very much, it was almost like Glenn Gould, who was just completely interested in any new technology, just kind of saying, you're going to do this.
1: Yeah.
0: And I want to make sure.
1: His spirit was pushing you on.
0: Yeah. So his ghost was definitely around.

0: So the very first track of this piece, this documentary, is actually called My Canada. Could you talk about what makes Canada yours?
1: Yeah. Well, up until that time, I really did not have much of an idea of what Canada was, mostly because I hardly ever ventured outside of the Danforth Avenue, you know, where I wasn't there to be Greek, you know. And the first, actually, in terms of Canada, I spent about 2 weeks in Winnipeg at a Greek nightclub. And there was an event there that actually marked me significantly, because it was in the middle of winter. It was minus 50 degrees. We arrived at this Greek restaurant, which was called Athens by Night, on Portage Avenue.
0: Oh, wow. Yeah. Right in the heart of downtown.
1: And the next one, the next to that place, was an indigenous bar. And when we arrived there, it was blood all over the snow. And there were people holding broken bottles. You know, it was obviously an altercation that actually happened. And then all of a sudden, there's sirens and there's police cars coming from all over the place. And they came with this kind of huge trucks where you could actually do massive arrests. And so the policemen came out. They arrested every indigenous person inside, threw them into the trucks, and left. And I'm sitting there, like, completely in disbelief, in minus 50 degrees, with blood all over the snow. And I said to the owner, they didn't ask us any questions. I mean, they found us here, right? You know, they didn't care. Like, I mean,
0: and what did that tell you about the idea of Canada?
1: Well, it told me that there's a lot of work to be done.

0: You look at Canada right now, and there are so many things that are unique in Canada. We have our country, which is very vast, and it's not overpopulated and full of nature, and it's still, you know, it still could be saved. We have a lot to be proud of as a nation.
1: You know, we go from one end of the country to the other, and we don't see anything in between. We don't even know for sure if it's there. You can't see through the clouds. The space, the skies, the attitudes, the emotions, the very strongly marked seasons, the vastness of this country. It's

0: congratulations on becoming Canada's second space traveler.
1: She told him she had been listening to a tape of just hours earlier as she gazed down on wintertime in the Northwest Territory.
2: You can recognize all the land features. They're just absolutely fantastic. There were very few clouds around. And I must say that for people who think that a country when it's wintertime is not exciting, let me tell you, it's exceptionally exciting from space.

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Green rolling hills that you get to sort of hug the sides of as the car is driving. And you sort of come up from around and there's a lovely lake.

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Cows and horses and smells, and just feeling very sort of released, free from the confines of the city. Lovely, lush green lawn, little raspberry patch in the back where if you actually stepped in to pick raspberries, the frogs would move underneath your feet. It was really quite neat.

I have a fantasy that I am a maple tree, and I'm planted ankle deep in the red clay of Prince Edward Island, and my thighs are the strong tree trunk, and a maple tree is my symbol of Canadian strength.

I think of water, first of all. I think of sitting on a riverbank in Labrador, or sitting on the sand in Prince Edward Island, and paddling across a lake in Algonquin Park. And that water, and the water that's in my body, are one and the same. I really feel that that's Canada.

Do you believe in Canada? Do you believe in the experience of the last 200 years? Do you believe in Canada? Do you believe in Canada? Do you believe in the experience of the last 200 years? Do you believe in Canada? In the experience of the last 200 years.

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You have to decide. 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This is a pretty damn good country we've built, and we don't want to bust it up.

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We don't want to bust it up. Do you believe in Canada? Do you? We think change in the Constitution is going to change our lives. Our political leadership is mesmerized. Political leadership is mesmerized by this notion. Think this is change in the Constitution built in Canada and our political leadership pretty damn good. And do you believe our political leadership in Canada we think is mesmerized and we think they're pretty damn good and we don't want to bust it up. Do you believe a change in the Constitution and do you believe it's going to change our lives in Canada we've built and do you believe in the experience of the last political leadership of the last country of the last Canada of the last this experience of the last damn good country we've built and 200 years we don't want to bust it up. We don't want to bust it up.

0: side. Canada as a country was a damn good idea. I think it still is. I just think that it is an idea, however. And ideas reach their end. That idea seems to have become bankrupt.
1: Or people have maybe just had a temporary loss of faith in it.
0: I don't know. There seems to be a general disbelief in that idea. It's an idea. Canada.
1: I don't know.
0: Are we gonna break up?

good idea? I don't know. Are we gonna break up Canada? You have an idea that has worked quite well, if you look around the world, very well. And why are we gonna break up that idea?

0: As you can hear, the idea of Canada still demands much of the listener's ear, inviting or maybe even commanding us to engage closely with its ornate, layered sound design. Now remember, this was 1992, when the digital age was barely in its infancy, and computer technology, especially for audio production, was still in diapers.
1: We spent like days, I mean, mostly Steve Wadhams and the two CBC engineers actually spent days kind of cutting it because it was endless amount of work. We collected, I was in a basement apartment, and we collected dozens of boxes full of audio, videos, because every producer

0: reporter at CBC from east to west to north sent us a box full of any conversation, current affairs, things that had to do with Canada. And we didn't actually sleep for 3 weeks at all. Yeah, I mean, we were just kind of in my basement, constantly going in and out. So what would happen is, once we made a short list of all the clips that we're going to use, we actually realized that we didn't have enough.
1: After all that?
0: After all that.
1: Wow.
0: And so we brought, I think, 4 people into the studio and asked them to speak about their feelings about Canada. And we became almost like hostile interviewers in some way, right? In order to push them to speak from the heart.
1: I didn't realize that the sound came from across Canada, that you had gone looking for it. But what I was struck by when I listened is how much there is of Indigenous language, sound, throat singing.
0: Yeah.
1: But also you have tracks, you have 3 tracks that refer to the French fact of Canada.
0: Yeah.
1: Or English-French tensions. And the idea of Canada, of course, came out in 1992, which was just 3 years before the second referendum in Quebec. And I was wondering, you know, that time when we were facing the prospect of this country being torn apart, just how those brewing tensions were reflected in this documentary.
0: That summer was actually, it was pretty crazy. I think it was the Mitch Lake
1: That's right.
0: That happened.
2: They would overwhelm us if we let them, but we're strong enough. We've taken our power back.
3: Speak English.
4: French.
3: English.
4: French.
2: They would overwhelm us.
3: English.
2: They would overwhelm us.
3: Speak English.
4: French.
3: Everything you pick up is in English and French.
4: English.
3: Speak
4: French.
3: Everything you pick up is in English and French.
4: Well, it's a good way for you to learn French.
3: Everything you pick up is in English and French.
4: Well, it's a good way for you to learn.
3: Speak English. Speak English.
4: Speak French.
3: Speak English.
4: Speak French.
3: Speak English.
4: Speak French.
3: You're gonna have to speak English.
5: What do you think I'm doing now?
3: English.
4: French.
3: English.
4: French.
3: English.
4: French.
3: You're gonna have to speak English.
5: What do you think I'm doing now?
6: How can you say that Quebec pushed French into your throat?
3: Down my goddamn throat.
6: How can you say that Quebec pushed French into your throat?
3: Down my goddamn throat.
6: How?
3: Everything you pick up is in English and French.
6: Who decided upon that?
3: English.
4: French.
3: English.
4: French.
3: English.
4: French.
3: English.
4: French.
3: English.
7: You're telling us you want to eliminate French?
8: Absolutely. I mentioned this very point during a tete-a-tete with the other premiers. We decided a program of détente would be a real coup d'état. There'd be no raison d'être for a rendezvous, as it would be nothing more than déjà vu all over again. Next. Hello, caller. I need your input.
9: This is Glenn Gould.
8: Hi. How you doing?
9: Now, I know this sounds like a minute observation capriciously expanded into an imposing theory, but my concern has been to attempt the reconciliation of certain idéfiques of the present and the more tangential implications of the antecedents from which they sprung.
8: Who asked you?

drive down to Nova Scotia every summer and back, and I can't imagine going through a foreign country.

0: residents who feel threatened driving through Quebec. They're scared to stop for gas because they can't ask for gas in French. They're scared of something that they don't know, that they don't understand.
1: Que la poésie soit ici et là, que tout le monde soit poète.
2: Drapeau de Québec, un de là,
3: Québec, la nouvelle société du Québec, le Québec nouveau.

0: Friday.
1: So cowardly, assassinated.
0: Black Friday.
1: Assassinated.
2: For Monsieur Laporte.
1: Assassinated.
2: Life does not come to an end.
1: Assassinated.
2: In the trunk of an

0: This is my country. It's still together yet. We can go right on talking. And it doesn't matter to me whether it goes on for 50 or 100 years. As long as we stay together, that's what's important. And let's not make decisions that we may not like live with the rest of our life.
1: I don't have 100 years left. I have no future in Canada. And I've got to leave. Absolutely. And right away, as soon as possible.
0: I guess because you don't want any part of it anymore. You say that we don't want you. It's not like that at all.
1: It's so urgent that we leave in order to be respected, at least for ourselves, that I don't think that I have a future in Canada.
0: Hell, we can't exist without you. Can't you see that? If Quebec's gone with its population, with its wealth, the prairies are nothing. And I don't want to be an American. I don't give a shit what anybody says.

I'm Nala Ayed, and you're listening to Ideas, to an episode called The Idea of Canada. That's the title we stole from a groundbreaking prize-winning radio composition that Christos

0: process created with CBC colleagues in 1992 for CBC Radio.
1: My grandmother and my grandfather and my uncle, they all spoke Ukrainian, but I think that they were very strongly Canadian and very committed to the land that they had.
2: Canada is the home I chose.
3: How do you feel about Canada?
2: I love it.
4: English.
3: What do you do with all that freedom that you have now?
4: English.
5: Everything you pick up is in English and French.
2: When I left India in 1971, the major crisis in the country
4: was
2: Indian identity. What is an Indian? And it's a culture about 6,000 years old.
6: Mayor Michel Leger said last week he would not greet the Queen on her visit to his city.
7: And let me tell you, English. I think Canada will never be a nation.
4: English.
7: No, a nation with a soul, you know, with a core, as long as we remain, you know, subjects of the British Queen. The British Queen is a foreigner.
4: English.
6: He said he didn't want to take part in a celebration of Canada.
8: That's very shame. Very shame. Very shame.
7: Is this a nation?
6: He refused to join in the singing of the national anthem.
7: Don't we have a bit of pride? I mean, are we Canadian or what?
9: For those of you that like to join me in the singing of O Canada,
10: in
9: any language of your choice.
4: English.
7: Without Quebec, Canada doesn't make sense at all.
4: English.
7: You cannot divide the soul.
5: Everything you pick up is in English and French.

0: Moitié-moitié. My mom is French-Canadian, my father is English-Canadian, French-Canadian, English-Canadian, French-Canadian, English-Canadian, French-Canadian, English-Canadian, French-Canadian, my father is English-Canadian, English-Canadian. My mother is actually also a quarter native. French Canadian, English Canadian, quarter native. French Canadian, English Canadian, quarter native. French Canadian, English Canadian, quarter native. So in a sense, I'm a kind of microcosm of the founding cultures.
1: I feel very much that Canada is a family. In terms of marriages, we talk about, and I mean, this is a country of marriages. Marriages of the province, a marriage of culture, and we don't know how to speak to each other yet.
0: It was bad enough being French, you know, let alone being native as well back then. French Canadian, English Canadian, quarter native. Because I'm neither one or the other, I never will be. I am an amalgam.
2: I think that what we lose if the country does actually break up in some way is that the rules have to be rewritten.

0: an amalgam. And I feel at home in this country precisely because this country is an amalgam. I am an amalgam. This country is an amalgam. I am an amalgam. This country is an amalgam.
1: English Canadian.
0: French Canadian.
1: English Canadian.
0: French Canadian. I am an amalgam. This country is an amalgam.
2: Our first union is a marriage of dependence.

doesn't change, then our second marriage is a marriage of independence. Marriage of dependence. Marriage of independence. Marriage of dependence. Marriage of independence. Marriage of dependence. Marriage of independence.

0: whether or not it's a myth, a particular image of the country has been smashed.
1: There are many people like me who are hybrids. There are many people like me who are hybrids. There are many people like me who are hybrids. And where can we feel at home except in a country that is in itself a kind of a hybrid? That's my sense.
2: Marriages are the province of marriage of culture.
0: The myth has been smashed.
2: This is a country of marriages.

covered up our racism, we've covered up our colonialism, we've covered up our anti-French, anti-English feelings. We have been so polite. It makes me terribly sad, but mad, no.

0: This is a country of marriages.
1: This country is an amalgam.
0: I feel very much that
1: I am an amalgam.
2: A myth rewritten.
1: I am an amalgam.
3: Racism
1: played down.
3: Colonialism
2: rewritten.
0: I feel very much that.
1: But I have no home.
0: Yet. Marriage of dependence
2: has been smashed.
4: Mad.
0: No. Needs to be
2: what we lose does
0: our first
2: actually
0: is
2: break
0: a marriage
2: up
0: of marriage
1: and
0: of
2: what we lose.
1: And
4: mad. No.
1: A quarter native.
0: But if you can work through the pain and the
2: what
0: fear
2: we lose,
0: of,
2: what we lose,
0: of hearing what people
2: lose,
0: have to say.
4: No.
0: And the assertion of a desire for it.
4: Terribly sad.
0: So what you get is the third marriage, and that is a marriage of interdependence.
4: Wonderful.
0: And I don't think that we should back away from that.
2: It will be a disillusioning period for many people, and they'll be inconsolable. And I don't know that they'll know how to retain any of the Canada that we imagine.
1: I can pretend that I'm an Anglo. I live in Toronto. I live most of my life in English. I can pretend I'm an Anglo. I can pass for an Anglo. But as soon as I hear somebody speaking French, as soon as I start to speak French, as soon as I see, gets emotional. Sorry.
5: I have to say, Christos, that when I listened to this composition, I was struck by a number of things. One was just how seamless it all was, despite the fact that, as you said, there are so many elements. We're talking about music and throat singing and spoken voice and loons, you know, sort of representing the idea of Canada. But the other thing that I was struck by is how inconclusive it was by the end. There is no judgment. There's no decision at the end. It's a reflection. Is that about right? Is that the intention that you had?
6: It is. And I don't think in any of those debates, when it comes to the soul of a country, you can actually come to a conclusion. All you can do is let whatever feelings are kind of bottling up on people to be shared with others.
5: In very much like a piece of art, you kind of left it for the beholder to decide.
6: Yeah. But in this particular case, it's even for the participants to actually hear one another.
5: So what did you want the listener to come away?

0: away with?
1: Well, first of all, to realize that Canada is an extremely complex country. In fact, I'm going to say something now, which you can actually edit if you like, which is I'm absolutely thrilled about what's happening right now in terms of Canadian identity, which is long in coming, and which is we have Donald Trump to thank for it, because he has actually awakened us to an idea that, no, we're not Americans. You know, that we're a country, and we better find out what does it mean to be Canadian. Yeah. I think that even with the constitutional debates of Quebec and Canada, you know, back then, that was not entirely resolved. And it's only now that we're actually realizing that none of us wants to be the 51st state.
0: Are we closer to defining the idea of Canada, do you think, as a result?
1: I think even if you follow it, like if you see the challenge and all of a sudden you realize that it's a non-starter, that makes you want to understand what being Canadian is.
2: You have to go to the North before you can even imagine the North. I mean, I have stood on the shores of the Beaufort Sea.

I have stood on the shores of the Beaufort Sea in April and looked out on this vast expanse of frozen ocean as far as the eye could see, and felt something in me that I've never experienced anywhere else in Canada, and I can't even tell you what it is, a sense of emptiness, vastness, a kind of overwhelmedness.

0: I imagine that if you undertook this project now, that it would sound very different than it would have back then, or maybe I'm not right. I don't know, especially given what you just said, this conversation about our sovereignty and the American threat to our sovereignty.
1: It would not be the way it was then, you know, because then it was Canadians kind of asserting their idea of Canada against the idea of Canada of other Canadians, right? And now I don't think this is the debate. Now is in what respects are we all different from the threat of not being Canadians?
0: Have you thought about how it might have sounded different, this documentary? Had you been making it today in light of what we've been listening to the last few months?
1: There are so many things that are different now that I'm not sure. Like, for example, I mean, it was AM radio and there was no internet and there was no anything else that would actually connect Canada. I remember I was driving in BC and every few hundred meters there would be a CBC sign about the new frequency that you can actually tune in. So this was like the backbone of the country.
0: CBC.

0: Radio.
1: Yeah, yeah, particularly AM. And had like a mythical number of listeners in those days, because there was no TV, there was nothing else. Everything was local otherwise. So now it's different. And I'm not entirely sure how the information would be constructed and passed now.
0: There's one line, I think, I can't remember actually which track. Just a second, let me see. Where is it? Oh, actually, it was in the very last track where there's a voice that's repeated that says that there really is no myth that binds Canada. Do you think that's still the case?
1: Well, myths are actually created in time of danger. And now is such a time. In those days, we had myths, but the thing is that the danger there was that we would explode from the inside out. And now that's not a danger anymore. So, yeah, we'll have myths, and the myths would be, I mean, up until very recently, both the United States and Canada were colonial states from the same source. So now we don't live in a world anymore where national consciousness is what binds or separates people together. It's a completely different world. I think now we're actually looking at humanity as being in danger and the environment. And so it's not like climate change is not a national myth, is now a planetary myth. You know, we need to address it at that level.
0: One of the tracks of the documentary is entitled Counterpoint, Do You Believe in Canada? So I wanted to ask you directly, Christos, do you believe in Canada?
1: Yes. I mean, if I just say yes, it doesn't actually mean much, you know, but I do. I mean, I've learned life in Canada more than anywhere else, you know, more than my schooling, more than my childhood. And it's only Canada that made me a world citizen. I don't think I would have had that consciousness anywhere else, because there's a lot of this kind of nationalistic kind of definition of people. Canada allows you to be patriotic and not to be nationalist.
0: Such wise words and such a beautiful composition and so relevant even today. Thank you so much for coming in to talk about it.
1: Thank you.
0: This track is the one I was referring to. It's called Stories That Bind.
2: Air to breathe, water to drink, hands to feel, eyes to see, air to breathe, and the understanding to talk from my heart.
3: So very few people know the songs that have to be sung.

0: What I mourn is the lack of myth that allows a people to pull together. Canada doesn't have stories that bind the nation. We have a series of stories. We have the stories of our railroad and the building of the railroad of Confederation, the stories of fur traders and voyageurs. I don't think any of these things reach the level of myth. Canada cannot build a mythology overnight. And we haven't given ourselves time to build a mythology.
1: So very few people know the songs that have to be sung.

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Mm-hmm. Let's find a way to talk about it, and maybe that should be our new motto. And we're still here, damn it. You know?

0: J'entendais le rossignol chanter, j'entendais le rossignol chanter. Ces trois mots-là, ils chantaient bien, c'est nature, lure, lure, puis dura, dura, dura, tom, dilililam, et dura, dura, tom, dililo. I sang the wrong words, but it doesn't matter because no one's going to understand.
1: 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It had been commissioned to coincide with the 60th anniversary of Glenn Gould's birth. And speaking of 60th birthdays, Ideas turned 60 this autumn. So if you have a story about how an episode or any part of an episode changed the way you see the world, or maybe even the way you live your life, we'd love to hear about it. Ideas@cbc.ca. That's ideas@cbc.ca. This episode was produced by Greg Kelly. Our technical producer is Danielle Duval. Our web producer is Lisa Ayuso. Our senior producer is Nicola Lukšić. The executive producer of Ideas is Greg Kelly, and I'm Nala Ayed.
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11: This is World Report. Good morning, I'm Marcia Young. Alberta is expected to present a new pipeline proposal this morning. Premier Daniel Smith will unveil plans to ship 1 million barrels of oil a day to the BC coast. The project is backed by Ottawa, but it faces resistance from some First Nations over a lack of consultation. As the CBC's Natasha Reeb reports, it comes at a politically charged time between Ottawa and Alberta.
12: Looks like, at least from the outside, that the two-level governments are working together.
11: Ryan McKinnell is a political science professor at Edmonton's McEwan University.
12: Certainly the Prime Minister was more or less framing it as a national unity issue.
11: McKinnell says a pipeline deal might help quell separatism.

0: desperation sentiment in Alberta. Today, Premier Daniel Smith is set to lay out plans for the pipeline, meant to deliver a million barrels of oil a day to the BC coast. Some First Nations say both governments are touting only the economic gains and leaving out the environmental impacts.
1: We are dealing with governments that are addicted to oil.
0: Jesse Cardinal with Keepers of the Water and a member of the Kikino Métis Settlement

0: Will private oil and gas companies be on board with Alberta's pipeline proposal? Prime Minister Mark Carney has said the government will decide by October 1st whether the project is in the national interest, a few weeks before Albertans vote in a referendum on the separation question. Natasha Reeb, CBC News, Edmonton.
1: Emergency services in Pemberton, BC are on alert today. They're monitoring water levels from a glacial lake outburst. The Place Glacier started overflowing on Tuesday. The floodwaters could peak today. As CBC's Caroline Bargoot reports, communities downstream are getting ready for a surge.
2: We've done everything we can do, so it's just a matter of waiting.
3: For weeks, Don Coggins and his neighbors have been on edge, told a nearby glacial lake will burst, sending as much as 30 meters of floodwaters their way. That rupture has now started.
2: It is a relief. Now it's started. At least we can deal with whatever comes our way instead of just sitting here and waiting.
3: Two dozen properties northeast of Pemberton, BC are on evacuation orders, including Coggins. He set up flood bladders around his home, which are similar to sandbags, and is planning to stay put to make sure he can protect his property.
2: When it lets go completely, then it will be a flood, no matter what we do. Just a question of how deep it's going to get, that's all.
3: Brian Menounis is a geography professor at the University of Northern British Columbia.
4: In a similar way to previous floods and floods in other areas of the world, they start slowly. And as the channel beneath the glacier starts to get larger, it can accommodate more water. It's really in the best interest to keep everyone safe. And I think that's really what authorities are trying to do here.
3: The glacial lake has burst twice before, in 2024 and 2025. No homes were flooded. An embankment was strengthened this year to keep floodwaters in Pool Creek.
2: Nobody knows what to expect.
3: Don Coggins fears that will only divert floodwaters his way. Caroline Bargoot, CBC News, Vancouver.
1: Thousands of Manitobans are being told to stay home and stay off the roads. Rising floodwaters have washed away roads and cut off communities. As the CBC's Ian Fraser reports, the water is leaving people stranded.
5: You go camping to go off the grid a little bit, but you're just not expecting to have no means of getting out.
6: Courtney Carmichael is trapped at a provincial park in west central Manitoba. Heavy rains and rushing waters cutting off all four roads out of the park. Nikki St. Pierre says campers who tried to leave were turned around.
7: You have a bridge that is something like 20 feet underwater. It's 50 feet wide now, yeah, which was once a road.
6: Since Monday, some areas of the Parkland region have been drenched by as much as 200 millimeters of rain. The flooding turned streets in the city of Dauphin into rivers. It forced the city's hospital and 150 homes in Swan River to be evacuated. Premier Wab Kanu is asking everyone in the region to stay off the roads, even if they seem passable.
8: We have seen some very, very nasty situations where people have passed roadblocks and the vehicles are just completely damaged.
6: Kanu says they're planning contingencies for people needing food and supplies. He says anyone needing emergency care will be reached.
8: And we will come get you by helicopter, by boat, by whichever means of conveyance is necessary.
6: This is the second major flood to hammer the region in less than a month. Ian Fraser, CBC News, Winnipeg.
1: At least 13 people are dead in overnight strikes on Ukraine's capital. Paramedics lift a man onto a stretcher outside a residential building in Kyiv. It was partially collapsed, and people are believed to be trapped inside. It is one of more than 20 sites hit by Russian drone and missile strikes. Ukraine's president says more than 90 people have been injured. This man lives in Kyiv.
9: It was terrible. We were at home when reports came in that the ballistic missiles were heading towards the city, so we rushed into the hallway to get to the shelter. But it was already too late. There was one strike, then another, then the blast blew our front door out. My wife and I grabbed our cat and dog and went outside to see what had happened.
1: Fires could be seen burning across Ukraine's capital. Officials say the number of dead will likely rise. Nearly 2,300 people are now confirmed dead after the twin earthquakes in Venezuela. Doctors are warning of a growing medical crisis for survivors. Thousands of people are living in crowded shelters. Many have untreated wounds and no clean water. CBC's Jorge Barrera is in La Guardia with more.
10: A priest gives last rites, standing atop the shattered remains of

0: 9 apartment towers in a neighborhood in the eastern part of the state of La Guaira, emerging as the hardest hit area in Venezuela following last week's twin earthquakes.
1: Horrible. Esto parece una zona de guerra. Todo
0: this looks
1: oscuro.
0: Like a war zone, says Sabrina Carrasco, who survived along with her mother. Her four brothers and grandmother remain buried. She says 2,700 people lived here, and a little over 100 bodies have so far been dug out. The total killed, unknown. Canopies dot this undulating landscape where local residents, with little help from authorities, have dug their own tunnels to retrieve their loved ones.
2: Where's the, maybe the child?
0: This translator directs a search and rescue team from the Netherlands for a father whose two sons, aged 8 and 13, died in their bedroom.
3: Yes? Okay. About a few hours. We help you.
0: As the team gets to work, frustration swirls around them.
4: El pueblo, le digo todo el pueblo, rebélense.
0: The people need to rebel, says Armando Urbina. Only the connected and the wealthy are getting any government help. Not so, says Prison Minister Julio Garcia Serpa, charged with overseeing a large tent city for the displaced. This tragedy outstrips the capacity of any state to respond, he says. Jorge Barrera, CBC News, La Guaira, Venezuela.
5: An expedition is leaving today to get the first glimpse of a historic shipwreck off Canada's east coast. The Royal Canadian Geographical Society is heading to the site of polar explorer Ernest Shackleton's last ship. Peter Cowan has more from Woods Hole, Massachusetts.
6: Crews are getting the ship Atlantis ready to head north to Canadian waters. On board is Alvin, the submersible that was made famous when it took the first people down to see the Titanic. Now it'll descend almost 400 meters to get the first glimpse of explorer Ernest Shackleton's last ship, Quest.
7: I'm very excited to see the name.
6: John Geiger is head of the Royal Canadian Geographical Society. This is the biggest expedition it's ever mounted. He wants to see the ship where Shackleton died while exploring Antarctica. It later worked as a sealing ship when it sunk off the coast of Labrador. For decades, it sat undiscovered. 2 years ago, the Society found its exact location, but only captured a sonar image.
7: Can't really get a sense of the vessel and its condition from the sonar. So this is a chance to, you know, deal with this unfinished business, to go back and see the vessel close up.
6: Canadian technology will be key to this expedition. Sensors from Waterloo-based Voyas will create what they call a digital twin, a 3D copy of the wreck. Brendan St. John with the company says it will be challenging work.
8: The Labrador Sea, like you said, is quite treacherous. It's not the easiest place to do work in, especially with a robotic platform that can get pushed around.
6: The mission will also dive down to explore Robert Falcon Scott's ship, the Terra Nova, just off Greenland. CBC News is on board the Atlantis with exclusive access, telling the Canadian ties to the age of heroic exploration. Peter Cowan, CBC News, Woods Hole, Massachusetts.
5: 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I'm Marcia Young.
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10: Our world is changing. It's becoming more divided and dangerous.
9: Mark Carney ran for office promising to spend a whole lot more on the Canadian military.
10: And that's why today I'm announcing my plan to rebuild, reinvest, and rearm.
9: Since being elected, he's been making good on that promise, pouring billions of dollars into defense. Carney says he's just getting started.
10: Over the next decade, Canada will unleash $500 billion. I'll repeat, $500 billion in defense and defense-related investment from submarines and aircraft.
9: What he's proposing is an astronomical amount of military spending, a level not seen in decades and definitely not in peacetime. And that's not all. He also wants Canada to produce a whole lot more weapons and military equipment to sell to our own military and to the rest of the world. It could be a radical expansion.

0: of both Canada's military might and its military industry. And so over the next two episodes, we wanted to take a closer look at the significance of this shift. What's motivating it? How could it play out? And what might be sacrificed along the way? Our senior producer, Imogen Burchard, was at Canada's biggest arms expo in Ottawa last month, and she'll take it from here.
1: As Prime Minister Mark Carney walked out on stage at CANSEC this year,
2: thank you very much. Merci beaucoup. Wow.
1: The crowd jumped to their feet.
3: Funny, I'm the first Canadian Prime Minister to speak at CANSEC. I don't know why the other ones didn't come. This is fantastic. What a great
1: I can tell you that because I saw a recording of it. I missed the speech itself because pretty much every taxi, Uber, and Lyft in the greater Ottawa area was booked up by people going to this giant defense sector trade show. Traffic was so bumper to bumper as we approached the convention center that my cab driver was able to pull out his phone and show me one of his music videos on YouTube. A perimeter was set up far back from the venue, and after I made my way through security, I found myself in what felt like a parking lot. But instead of cars, there were LAVs, light armored vehicles, which looked like tanks on wheels, and MRAPs, short for vehicles that are mine resistant, ambush protected. Inside, the room was packed with suits and soldiers. There were Canadian troops dressed in CADPAT, that digitized camo pattern, and Canadian naval officers in their whites. I saw members of the Mexican, Colombian, and German militaries, representatives from the National Bank of Canada, from Scotiabank, academics from the University of Alberta, and from Ottawa U. Former Conservative Defense Minister Peter MacKay was there, former Liberal Defense Minister Harjit Sajjan, former Conservative leader Aaron O'Toole, former President of the Treasury Board Tony Clement, all of whom now have some connection to the defense industry. It felt like a schmooze fest as much as a trade show. But with a lot more weapons of war.
4: So this is a sharpshooter version of the C-25, so a little more accurized. So it gives a marksman a gun that's going to be more precise than a standard military offering.
1: There were guns, of course. The gun boots were really popular.
4: They love it. It is a good stand for photo ops, for sure.
1: I saw what looked like rocket launchers.
5: The Carl Gustav weapons system, which is a reloadable shoulder-fired system. So you can see there are various different ammunition loads depending on the target.
1: One of those ammunition loads was an ADM, an area defense munition, that shoots 1,100 flechettes, basically tiny darts. Another, according to the company's website, releases 800 steel ball bearings as an evenly distributed, highly lethal cloud.
6: This is a joint strike missile.
1: There was a full-on missile with a looping video beside it of various targets exploding, debris and smoke filling the screen.
6: So Canada is currently looking at purchasing this for their F-35, so it's interesting.
1: There were drones of all different sizes.
7: Many of our drones have dual-use capabilities. They can actually have drop mechanisms for to carry effectors.
1: Sorry, what's an effector?
7: Effector is literally something that goes boom.
1: And I saw at least two different makes of robot dogs.
8: So that thing is a Boston Dynamics Spot robot. So it's kind of on the cutting edge of quadruped technology. They're really one of the pioneers. I think we're very much, and if you've seen it at the show here, we're very much moving to our robots fighting their robots and trying to keep people out of it. And so for me, I guess that's a good thing. We're keeping people safe. And what happens when the robots, one side wins? Do we just say, okay, your robots are taking over? So it's a weird thing that I never thought we would have to think of, but you know, here we are in 2026.
1: And here in 2026 was Mark Carney, the first Canadian Prime Minister to speak among the rocket launchers and robot dogs at CANSEC.
3: Over the past year, Canada's new government has worked at an unprecedented pace and scale. We've enacted the largest increase in defense investment in Canadian history.
1: Last summer, Carney promised he'd put 2% of Canada's GDP towards defense spending. This is a promise that all NATO members make, but that Canada had never actually kept before. After all, 2% of GDP is a lot of money for a government to spend. Back in 2014, Conservative Prime Minister Stephen Harper had been reluctant to sign on to the target at all. And Justin Trudeau had reportedly said it was a target that Canada would never hit. But Carney did it in less than a year.
3: Canada has achieved

0: NATO's 2% GDP defense expenditure target half a decade ahead of the original schedule. I have to say, for the first time since the fall of the Berlin Wall. I don't know if that's an accomplishment or an admission, but we're there.
1: That leap in spending alone is probably enough to explain the warm reception Carney received that morning. But 2% was the old target. Now NATO members have a new one, to spend 5% of GDP on defense and security by 2035. And Carney says he's going to hit that too. This is an astonishing leap in spending. But the significance of this commitment isn't just how much Carney plans to spend on defense. It's also where he wants to spend it. Right here in Canada, he says. Right here in this room. Back in February, Carney unveiled his defense industrial strategy. It aims to dramatically expand the Canadian defense industry, create 125,000 Canadian defense jobs, and grow Canadian defense industry revenues by 240%. All this probably explains why CANSEC was so packed this year.
2: It's freaking huge. It's huge. I've never seen one this big before, and I've been coming since 2010. It's busy, it's full, it's crowded, and it's just a great place to be right now.
1: These aren't the most expressive guys you'll ever meet, and they are mostly guys. But on the convention hall floor, there was the giddiness of a gold rush.
3: This show, I was here last year, and you could shoot a cannon through and not hit anything. It's packed this year. It's new. It's a new client relationship. It's a new relationship with our own government.
4: There's a lot of buzz, right? There's a 5% target, so there's a lot of excitement and hype, and there's plenty of opportunities and capabilities to build on. So, yeah, a lot of activity and appetite.
5: It's very surreal for most of us that have been here, you know, before it was cool, before there's this rush, before Prime Minister Carney. And so you can see, or if you'd been here, you would see there's a lot of different people. There's investors, there's bankers, there's young people, you know, all kinds of people that you've never seen. This was, you know, for old shady white people in suits. And that's really changed. It's exciting for me. I'm not sure what it means for the world in general. But yeah, it's very interesting to be here for sure.
1: David Puglisi's been a defense reporter with the Ottawa Citizen for decades now. And he says the whole industry feels like this.
6: I've never seen an industry in the last 40 years so energized. It's like the gold rush era where you've got all these companies starting to form and everyone seems to be involved in defense in some way or wants to get involved. You have all these generals now moving from, they're in the retirement now, they're on boards of directors. So it's, there's a real energy there thinking that there's going to be a lot of tax dollars spent over the coming years.
1: Shame on you. Outside the venue, there was a different vibe. On day two of the show, dozens of protesters showed up. They were confined to a pretty small area near one of the entrances, flanked on either side by cops with riot shields. They had flags and held up homemade signs, including one with a long list of the names of children killed in Gaza. Many of the largest arms manufacturers in the world had booths inside, and their wares are used by militaries, including the IDF.
7: What do we say to live up in here?
1: Some of the protesters would heckle the occasional attendee who would walk by. Though honestly, there were other ways into the venue, so I got the sense that the ones who were passing by got a little thrill from the attention.
8: I'm a physician, and it's been really horrible, you know, over these last years watching all of our colleagues being murdered with weapons that are traded right here at CANSEC.
1: This is Dr. Kavita Algu. She talked to me about the killing of healthcare workers in Gaza, Lebanon, and Sudan. And as you might expect, she didn't share the attendees' enthusiasm for Carney's defense spending or his defense industrial strategy.
8: And knowing that our government is leaning into militarism, removing funds from PharmaCare, you know, Mark Carney said, well, he didn't say, but they have not renewed PharmaCare, which was supposed to expand. All of that money is going into militarism to destroy the future for all of us. So I think in words, he positions it a certain way, but in reality, it is stripping our own social health communities resources to go into building a future of militarism.
9: Hi, I'm Tony McQuail.

0: I'm a semi-retired farmer from the Lucknow, Ontario area over by Lake Huron, so I've driven about 8 hours to get here for this protest of the CANSEC weapons of war and destruction display.
1: You might recognize Tony McQuaile if you followed the most recent NDP leadership race. He was the candidate in the big straw hat.
0: Both the preparation for war, i.e. the manufacture of the weapons and the amount of human resources, material resources, and economic resources that go into that, are incredibly destructive for society. They divert huge amounts of resources from things like education, healthcare. So just the preparation of these things are incredibly destructive. But then when they're used, they're even more incredibly destructive of the environment, of society.
1: This idea that all this money that Carney's government wants to spend on defense diverts money that could be spent elsewhere isn't just the domain of these protesters. Here's Mark Carney talking to Christiane Amanpour on CNN last summer, when the 5% spending target was being negotiated by NATO leaders.
2: So how realistic is it in a time when you already have economic difficulties, so does some, you know, Europe and others, to actually, you're at 2%, but now they want 3.5% and eventually 5%. Isn't that just going to cripple your budgets?
3: It's important. These are important questions, and it's important to be clear what we are potentially, and I think likely to all agree tomorrow, which is, and let's take the 5% of GDP figure, which is a big,
2: huge chunk.
3: Big number.
2: How much is it actually for you?
3: 5% of our GDP would be about $150 billion.
2: I mean, that's a lot.
3: It's a lot of numbers.
2: Per year. That's a lot.
3: Of course it is.
2: So it means that's stuff that you can't give to your own citizens.
3: Well, okay. But
1: the 5% figure is made up of two chunks. 3.5% on core military spending, things like warships and ammo, and 1.5% is for defense-related infrastructure, like ports and airstrips in the north. I want to put that $150 billion figure in perspective here. It's more than Canada spent last year on elderly benefits, EI benefits, and the Canada Child Care benefit combined. So far, Carney has been pretty vague on what any spending trade-offs might look like. He's referred to sacrifice.
4: None of these goals will come easily or quickly. All will require ambition, collaboration, and yes, on occasion, sacrifice.
1: And he's also suggested that it's something we'll deal with later.
5: If we are moving to the higher and higher levels of defense spending because that's necessary, then we will have to make considerations about what less the federal government can do in certain cases and how we're going to pay for it. Those trade-offs, I'm going to give you false precision around this, but those trade-offs happen towards the end of the decade into the next decade, and we will be much, much better informed. There's going to be a very clear and open conversation about that based on facts and based on what Canadians want.
1: But it's true, as Dr. Algu mentioned, that we're already seeing the government pull back spending in areas like pharmacare. Right now, public opinion polling suggests a lot of Canadians do want more money to be spent on defense, that they support what Carney's doing here. But that clear and open conversation based on facts that Carney promised still feels a long way off. The Parliamentary Budget Office has pointed out that there's not a lot of detail on how the government intends to reach the spending goal. NATO wants to see clear, concrete, credible plans from all member nations when they meet in Turkey next week. The C.D. Howe Institute put out a report saying this would make defense one of the largest components of federal spending and called it a sea change not seen for generations. The report finds that unless the plan is to massively increase government debt, Carney's going to have to cut social spending, raise taxes, or, they suggest, some combo of the two. Defense reporter David Pugliese again.
6: It's one thing to be, you know, you tell a pollster, oh yes, I support a strong Canadian forces. But if the question was, okay, well, you're not going to be getting the same level of social services, do you still support spending, you know, all that money on defense? And you might get a different answer if you formatted your question like that. There's going to have to be some way to pay for all this. And you know, it'll be interesting to see what Canadians put up with.

0: in our defense industries. We've relied too heavily on our geography and others to protect us. And this has created vulnerabilities that we can no longer afford and dependencies that we can no longer sustain.
1: Being realistic, Canada, we have not properly supported our armed forces personnel for three decades.
2: This is Glenn Lynch. He's the CEO of the drone company Volatus Aerospace.
1: Now we have a government that said, we are going to step up. We are going to meet our commitments. However, we now have tied together our national security with economic independence. So the mission of trying to bring 70% of defense procurement back into Canada so that Canada becomes less of a defense consumer and more of a contributing partner. I mean, the simple reality, as difficult as it is, and I have a son serving in the military, weapons are a part of modern warfare, and the Canadian military needs their weapons. Hopefully never to have to use them, but for the credible show of force. So we do.
2: When I talked to people at CANSEC about why they thought this increase in defense spending was so important, I heard a lot about how the world had changed.
3: Because we're just in a very different world than we were just 24 months ago.
4: Yeah, it's not that the world is changing. The world has changed as we know it.
5: Well, I think the geopolitical climate in the world has shifted quite significantly, not just in the last year, but in the last 5 years.
2: When asked for specific threats, people would talk about Canada's Arctic and China and definitely Russia.
6: Canada is the second largest country in the world. We have a very unfriendly neighbor up north. With the melting of ice, we will need to protect our borders north more than ever.
7: From a purely militaristic view, I wouldn't say we're under too much threat, but deterrence is a big thing. So,
2: no one spoke more forcefully of the Russian threat than Robert Husin. He's a communications director with Saab, the Swedish company that makes the Gripen fighter jet, the shoulder-fired Carl Gustav, and much more.
8: We're at war. I mean, there is a direct threat on Canada's doorstep. Europe has been invaded. A sovereign European country has been invaded. And people are dying there every single day. So collectively, I'm afraid we are at war. And the threat is not simply restricted to the battlefront in Ukraine. It's a small globe. And if you look at where Canada is, in the high north, in the Arctic, you can be fooled by looking at the map. If you look at a flat map, things seem very far away. But if you look at a globe, things are actually a lot closer. So none of these weapons are here for Canada to go and attack anybody. They are all here for the defense and security of Canada if and when you are attacked and you need to go.
9: That was part of our two-part documentary about Canada's dramatic increase in defense spending. 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I'm Jamie Poisson. Thanks so much for listening.

0: This is CBC News. From CBC Toronto, it is 5:30. Good morning, I'm Jill Dempsey. It's partly cloudy, 24 with a humidex of 33 this hour. Our heat warning continues. Ontario's expansion of strong mayor powers last year was met with predominantly negative feedback. That according to civil servants in documents obtained by CBC News. Queen's Park reporter Sean Jeffords has the story.
1: I just think it's the right thing to do, since all the responsibility falls on the mayor.
2: Premier Doug Ford back in 2022 after introducing strong mayor powers. Since then, the province has expanded the controversial system to 216 municipalities. But according to documents obtained by CBC News through a Freedom of Information request, the expansion last spring was met with predominantly negative feedback, according to civil servants. The powers are unnecessary, undemocratic, and inappropriate for small municipalities, they wrote, summarizing more than 760 pieces of consultation submissions. The powers give mayors the ability to hire and fire city staff, veto votes, and pass bylaws with the support of only a third of council. NDP MPP Jeff Birch is questioning why the PCs pushed ahead in light of the negative feedback.
3: It's distressing that the government doesn't seem to be listening to anyone.
2: Green Party leader Mike Schreiner says communities should be able to opt out.
4: So many municipalities

0: Police do not want these powers because they know they're divisive. They know they're anti-democratic.
1: A spokesperson for Ontario's Minister of Municipal Affairs defended the powers, saying they're intended to help build housing. Sean Jeffords, CBC News, Toronto.
2: The United States has declined to extend the CUSMA trade deal with Canada and Mexico. The move was expected, but it's not what Canada wanted. And now the Carney government has to figure out the next move. The CBC's Peter Armstrong reports from Washington.
3: Nothing really changes. All this means is that the three parties couldn't come to an agreement that would have extended CUSMA for 16 years. But even without that extension, it's going to continue to operate as is until it expires, which is July 1st of 2036. The Americans know this deal doesn't expire for 10 years. Just take a look at the official statement from the U.S. Trade Representative Jameson Greer. It said, you know, the United States is going to continue to engage with Mexico and Canada to address the agreement's shortcomings. But he went on to say, however, the agreement remains in force pending resolution of these issues or until the agreement's termination. So politically, the midterms are now looming and the Republicans look to be in trouble. So do the Americans want to get this done before then, or does a deal emerge after that? But the biggest point of pressure is economic. This is causing real pain, sure, in Canada and Mexico, but it's also causing economic harm here in the U.S. And businesses want relief, and they want that relief sooner, not later. Peter Armstrong, CBC News, Washington.
2: Extreme weather in Ottawa forced the cancellation of the official Canada Day celebration in the capital last night. The traditional fireworks show and a concert featuring Alessia Cara and the Bare Naked Ladies both scrapped as rain, thunder, lightning, and the risk of tornadoes hung over eastern Ontario. Paul Langlois from Tragically Hip was also supposed to perform.
4: I mean, I got a little privately emotional. Like, not only for me, there's so many other, you know, artists and known and unknown that had a big opportunity today just to play in front of the country. And on Canada Day, like, it's just, you sort of can't beat that.
2: The National Capital Commission, which runs the celebration in Ottawa, cited safety reasons for the cancellation, saying this decision was not taken lightly. All three countries hosting this year's World Cup will advance to the round of 16. Last night, the U.S. beat Bosnia 2-0 to secure a ticket to the next round. Canada's soccer team will play Morocco this Saturday in Houston. Coach Jesse Marsh isn't saying what role star captain Alphonso Davies will have.
5: We will be thinking about how to use Alphonso again in this game, whether from the starter or off the bench.
2: Davies suffered a hamstring injury in May and hasn't played much for Canada in this World Cup. Tonight, at Toronto Stadium, Portugal takes on Croatia in a knockout game. More national and international news coming up at the top of the hour on World Report. It is partly cloudy and 24 with a humidex of 33. We expect a high of 33 today with a humidex of 44. And there's going to be unsettled weather once again with a 40% chance of showers this afternoon and the risk of a thunderstorm with winds gusting up to 50 kilometers an hour, a very high UV index today. Again, it is partly cloudy in the city right now, already 24 degrees with a humidex of 33. 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
6: Hey there, good morning, everyone. I'm Chris Glover, and it is Thursday, July 2nd. You're listening to Metro Morning, and we are sweltering it out together here on the program. We will help get you set for the extreme heat that we continue to feel across the region, what's impacted, what's still going, and what is canceled. We've got all the details for you, and Jennifer has all your traffic details. Good morning, Jennifer.
7: Good morning, Chris. Well, it's mostly quiet this morning post-holiday. The only slow spot is due to a collision, and this is westbound on the 401. It gets congested from Road 25 to west of it due to this collision, which appears to be blocking the three left lanes. Drivers appear to be getting by using part of the left lane as well as the left shoulder, so it's 2 to 3 lanes that are blocked in that area. It's costing you approximately an extra 10 to 15 minutes to get through, so give yourself plenty of time. Aside from that, there's minor volume on the westbound 401 from the 412 towards Salem. Eastbound 401 is working well, along with the 400 highways from the north. And Chris, the QEW and Gardner are not a problem.
6: All right, great. And we'll watch to see what goes on with GO trains, as Metrolinx yesterday was announcing that they had to have slower speeds and crews were needing to inspect the rails due to

0: of the oppressive heat that we have been dealing with yesterday, and we certainly will deal with again today. I was wondering, Jill, did you get your sleep in that you'd hoped for?
1: Oh, yes.
0: You did. What did you make it to 8 a.m.? I know that was the goal.
1: I got up a little early because our friend of mine, we always walk, wanted to do the walk.
0: Oh, gosh.
1: And I said,
0: Do that early.
1: We cannot. This cannot be a 10 o'clock walk.
0: No.
1: It has to be. So 7:30 we're out. And it was all right because we were walking along on the boardwalk along the lake.
0: Oh, beautiful.
1: But you could tell it was going to get really intense.
0: Mm-hmm. How about yourself, Jennifer? Did you get a sleep in or were you still up early?
2: Oh, I slept in. Oh, yes.
0: Now, what does a sleep in for Jennifer Allen look like, I wonder?
2: Well, there is a break to the sleep in because I'll get up automatically for work time. And, you know, despite the fact that it's a day off or if it's the weekend. So I'll still wake up, but then I can go back to sleep afterwards. And then, so it's a little break.
0: You're a good napper.
2: Yes. Okay. When I know that I can, yes. Okay.
0: Well, I slept in until 7:30 in the morning yesterday. Woo-hoo! And felt like it was such a dream come true. I loved it. And then through the day yesterday, I went out to Chinkoozie Park for the Canada Day event that the city of Brampton was throwing. And CBC had a great activation there as well. We were doing a ton of trivia for people, including how many time zones do we have? And apparently there was a great maple syrup heist. Did you know about this?
1: Yes.
0: Okay.
1: Yes, we covered it.
0: Oh, well, I must admit it was back in 2012, I believe.
1: Yep.
0: And the question was, how many thousand liters of maple syrup was stolen in that heist?
1: A lot.
0: Do you remember?
1: I don't remember the exact number.
0: Of all the trivia that I asked yesterday, of the hundreds of people that came through our activation, it was a lot. There was a lineup. People were waiting in the heat. I could not believe it just to get our trivia and take some photos with us. It was quite stunning. But the answer to that question was 3,000 liters.
1: Yep. That was a lot.
0: My goodness. It stumped pretty well, everybody.
1: A lot of pancakes.
0: Yeah, where did that go? I wonder. My goodness. But it was interesting to also see. I didn't find that the crowds were as big as Canada Day events that I've gone to in the past. I assume that was probably because of the pretty oppressive heat. And when you were walking around, the petting zoo was closed. There was this whole bouncy castle that looked like it was a museum to bouncy castles, because obviously no kids could go in there. There was extreme heat signs everywhere, and it would have been way too hot for the kids to be bouncing
1: around.
0: You have
1: to manage expectations in this weather.
0: Yeah. The one place that was absolutely bouncing, jumping, was the wading pool area.
1: Oh.
0: People were very much enjoying that, as you would imagine.
1: Was it age appropriate or...
0: I know everybody was in it.
1: Yeah,
0: I saw people of every single age, shoes off, sandals off.
1: That's
0: in that
1: what
0: water.
1: I thought.
0: Yeah, and I did put my toe in at one point, and I can tell you, it was not cool enough to take that heat away, because it felt kind of like soupy at the end of the day.
1: Yeah.
0: All right, well, and we'll continue to watch because certainly there were a lot of impacts due to the extreme heat. We had power outages that we watched. The zoo's power was knocked out through the day yesterday. That apparently has been dealt with overnight. So the animals are fine, according to the zoo, and that'll be operational again today. And as Jill was saying, there are a few impacts to FIFA as well. We know that the Nathan Phillips Square match broadcasts that they have been doing, that has been canceled for today, though the FIFA Fan Festival will remain open. And we'll get you caught up on everything that's going on in the city through the morning today. And first up, as always, is Megan Reed and the Business Digest.
3: A report from S&P Global Energy says Canada's oil sands continue to improve production efficiency for the 13th straight year in a row, while at the same time reducing greenhouse gas emissions by 31%. And while it is positive news, the report also points out that absolute GHG emissions are up 2% since 2009 because of increased oil sands production. Kevin Byrne, an analyst with S&P Global Energy, is here to walk us through the math. Good morning, Kevin.
4: Hi, pleasure to be here.
3: So why are emissions declining?
4: Well, there's a number of factors that go into it. So, and I'm trying to think about how best to dissect this for people listening. You know, there is the actual efficiency of the operations. So how are you using the energy in the facility? And that can be, you know, the efficiency of the boilers, for example, in the thermal extraction.

0: But also, how efficient are you, or what's your productivity? So you can move both the numerator, the emissions, and the denominator. And over the last, number of years, it's been a function of both the denominator going up and the numerator not going up at the same rate the production's going up. And so that's been pushing downward pressure. So that's one, if you just point at a facility and say, hey, how are the emissions falling? The other thing is the oil sands are diverse. It's not one thing, and it's far from homogeneous. It's actually really two distinctive, even three distinctive type of extraction technologies. There's the mines that most people equate to the oil sands. Those are the truck and shovels, where the oil sands deposits are close enough to surface to be surface mined. But most of the oil sands is actually deeper and too deep to be surface mined. And there's two forms of extraction there. There's cyclic steam stimulation. What is that? That's a vertical well that creates a spherical steam chamber. So they inject steam into the reservoir. And you can think about it as, you're heating something up to improve the mobility, putting butter in a pan, so to speak, right? And then there's steam-assisted gravity drainage, which is horizontal steam chambers. So a lot of the oil sands deposits are too narrow to use these big sphere chambers. So they came up with this horizontal technology. Each one of these technologies has different profiles associated with their mission, just based on how they actually operate. And so you get into how is the composition of the oil sands changing through time, as well as how is the individual facilities improving through time. And most oil sands growth over the last, 10 years or so has been dominated by SAGD, which is lower intensity or less intensity than the historical operations. And so increasing volume of a less intensive form of extraction has been pulling down the intensity of oil sands, even as the individual facilities more or less are improving year on year. And that combination has resulted in that long-term decline in the oil sands intensity.
1: And so the bottom line, the technology is benefiting both the economy and the environment.
0: Correct. The oil sands have seen, most of the upstream North America have seen upward cost inflation. And the oil sands costs have been able to maintain have been relatively stable. And it's not that they haven't faced the cost pressures. It's they've been able to increase their productivity. Operating cost is often something that's presented as a unit of output, cost per unit. That's how we think of it, cost per barrel. And so they're increasing their productivity has offset a lot of that upstream cost inflation, and they've been able to maintain their cost structure.
1: It kind of sounds like the oil sands needs to get better at advertising that they're doing this kind of stuff.
0: Well, they're an industry that tends to keep their head down quite a bit and noodle away at things, as I'd say, as engineers do. But yeah, there is a good story for you, here for them.
1: Wow. Well, you've given us lots to think about today. I really appreciate your time.
0: Oh, you're most welcome.
1: Kevin Byrne is an analyst with S&P Global Energy. For CBC Radio, I'm Megan Reed.
2: 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I'm Chris Glover, and you're listening to Metro Morning at 5:45 in the morning on 99.1 FM. Time for a song for you on your Thursday morning. Mariel Buckley won a Juno Award for her latest album, Strange Trip Ahead, and now that record has been long listed for the Polaris Music Prize. Here is Mariel Buckley with Swim Practice. In the door.

0: Mariel Buckley with swim practice here on Metro Morning at 5:48 in the morning. And if you're looking for a good place to swim, we have you covered here at Metro Morning. Coming up in just less than an hour here, we're going to be joined by the Vice President and Lake Ontario Waterkeeper of Swim, Drink, Fish Canada. They're going to give us some recommendations on how you can choose the safest place to swim, the beach that is safest with the best water quality in the city. That conversation is coming up around 6:40 this morning here on Metro Morning. But we're also talking about the cost of living and how many Canadians are looking for options to stretch their budgets. Some are using rewards points, trying to make a dollar go even further. Personal finance columnist Rabina Ahmed-Hawk joins us with some loyalty do's and don'ts.
1: There was a time when joining a loyalty program meant punching a card 9 times and getting your 10th coffee free. These programs have come a long way now, getting more sophisticated and offering a greater variety of redemptions.
2: I see loyalty programs in Canada playing a much bigger role than they did maybe even 10 years ago, maybe even, you know, before the pandemic.
1: Bruce Winder is a retail analyst. He says the affordability crisis in Canada is pushing many families to rely on loyalty programs to afford a holiday, the movies, or specialty groceries. He says the proof is in the data.
2: I found a report that showed that estimates were that the Canadian loyalty market was about $1.5 billion US in 2025, and it's projected to grow to $2.7 billion U.S. and Canada by 2030.
1: Those numbers are from the 2026 Canada Consumer Loyalty Business Report. Created by the firm Markets and Research based in Dublin, Ireland, the company focuses on industry trends worldwide, including loyalty programs. Bruce Winder says loyalty point programs are also being consolidated, with many retailers offering access to them. The latest is an optometry franchise offering grocery store points.
2: And that's an example of how companies are looking at how people shop, where they shop, and really trying to extend the programs into partnerships to form really, really ecosystems so that you can save as normal as everyday parts of your life and keep you loyal, obviously, going toward that ecosystem or those partners.
3: Regardless of whether you're collecting gas, groceries, or travel loyalty points, you really need to understand those programs to maximize the value.
1: Barry Choi is a loyalty expert who blogs at Money We Have. He says using loyalty points or promotions to afford extras is not a new idea, but he warns that users need to make sure they are not spending just to get rewarded.
3: If you find yourself spending more than you typically

0: do just because you're getting extra points at, say, grocery stores or restaurants. That's not a good thing because you're spending more. So these points, yes, they will offset your costs, but at the same time, if you're spending more at the end of the day, how much are you actually saving?
1: Choi adds that many loyalty program users are now using their points to pay actual bills, something that was not as popular before.
0: You know, we're definitely seeing a shift. In the past, people would save up their points to take that vacation for less because travel gave them the most value. But these days, what I'm seeing is, especially for those who might be running into household debt issues, they're using their points and redeeming them for immediate help. And what I mean by that is statement credits on their credit cards. Even though they know it's lower value compared to travel, it makes more sense for them because they're getting that lower bill payment and they're not having to pay those huge interest charges.
1: Choi says if you're using a credit card to collect points, make sure you pay the balance in full. Otherwise, your interest charges will start to add up and offset any bonus you're getting. The experts point out that loyalty points have no cash value and the program can be changed at any time. This could mean you get less value or you need to save longer for the same reward. Choi says before anyone signs up for a loyalty card, do your research. Don't get a travel card if you don't often travel, and don't sign up for a grocery loyalty program if the store is inconvenient to get to. Also, in the end, the all-in cost of the item trumps any loyalty program. If you're paying more for a product to get loyalty points, you're not saving any money. For CBC Radio, I'm Rabina Ahmed-Huck.
2: Lots of good tips there. Thank you, Rabina. Now, this weekend, there are going to be a lot of festivals kicking into gear, a lot of summer festivals kicking into gear throughout the GTA and beyond. And if you find yourself north of the city in Orillia, you can check out the Mariposa Folk Festival. Father John Misty is going to be headlining on Friday night. Here he is now with his new song, The Payoff.

0: The westbound 401 gets busy through the 412, still moving freely through the city of Mississauga. But we do have a collision west of Road 25, and you're diverted to part of the left lane as well as the left shoulder, which is making things heavy as you approach Road 25 to west of it. It's only about 2 kilometers getting through that area, but it'll cost you an extra 15 to 20 minutes to get past. The other major routes continue to move well along with the eastbound 401. I have no delays on the 400 highways coming down from the north. The Gardner and Don Valley Parkway are working well. Here's Jill with your news headlines.
1: Well, we continue to track this weather because it is intense. It's created some fierce weather conditions across the GTA and really most of the province. So we're going to tell you what you can expect today and some of the issues that we face so far. Ontario's expansion of strong mayor powers last year met with really mostly negative feedback. That's according to civil servants in documents obtained by the CBC. We'll break that down for you this morning. Partly cloudy at the moment, 24 with a humidex of 33. We're heading for a high of 35 with a humidex of 44.
2: Yikes, that is wild. We will give you tips on how to stay cool. We'll suggest some places that you can swim across the city. Those stories and more coming up.
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4: 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I love being from Nunavut. 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
6: This is World Report. Good morning, I'm Marcia Young. Alberta is expected to present a new pipeline proposal this morning. Premier Daniel Smith will unveil plans to ship 1 million barrels of oil a day to the BC coast. The project is backed by Ottawa, but it faces resistance from some First Nations over a lack of consultation. As the CBC's Natasha Reeb reports, it comes at a politically charged time between Ottawa and Alberta.
7: Looks like, at least from the outside, that the two level governments are working together.
6: Ryan McKinnell is a political science professor at Edmonton's McEwan University.
7: Certainly the prime minister was more or less framing it as a national unity issue.
6: McKinnell says a pipeline deal might help quell separation sentiment in Alberta. Today, Premier Daniel Smith is set to lay out plans for the pipeline, meant to deliver 1 million barrels of oil a day to the BC coast. Some First Nations say both governments are touting only the economic gains and leaving out the environmental impacts.
8: We are dealing with governments that are addicted to oil.
6: Jesse Cardinal with Keepers of the Water and a member of the Kikino Métis Settlement says the majority of First Nations in Alberta are not included in talks.
8: Consultation and consent need to go hand in hand. We can't just be putting consultation in a checkbox.
6: Also expect

0: expected to be revealed today. Will private oil and gas companies be on board with Alberta's pipeline proposal? Prime Minister Mark Carney has said the government will decide by October 1st whether the project is in the national interest, a few weeks before Albertans vote in a referendum on the separation question. Natasha Reeb, CBC News, Edmonton.
1: Thousands of Manitobans are being told to stay home and stay off the roads.

0: communities. As the CBC's Ian Fraser reports, the water is leaving people stranded.
1: You go camping to go off the grid a little bit, but you're just not expecting to have no means of getting out.
2: Courtney Carmichael is trapped at a provincial park in west central Manitoba. Heavy rains and rushing waters cutting off all four roads out of the park. Nikki St. Pierre says campers who tried to leave were turned around.
3: You have a bridge that is something like 20 feet underwater. It's 50 feet wide now, yeah, which was once a road.
2: Since Monday, some areas of the Parkland region have been drenched by as much as 200 millimeters of rain. The flooding turned streets in the city of Dauphin into rivers. It forced the city's hospital and 150 homes in Swan River to be evacuated. Premier Wab Kanu is asking everyone in the region to stay off the roads, even if they seem passable.
4: We have seen some very, very nasty situations where people have passed roadblocks and the vehicles are just completely damaged.
2: Kanu says they're planning contingencies for people needing food and supplies. He says anyone needing emergency care will be reached.
4: And we will come get you by helicopter, by boat, by whichever means of conveyance is necessary.
2: This is the second major flood to hammer the region in less than a month. Ian Fraser, CBC News, Winnipeg.
0: Emergency services in Pemberton, BC are on alert today. They are monitoring water levels from a glacial lake outburst. The Place Glacier started overflowing on Tuesday. The floodwaters could peak today. As CBC's Caroline Bargut reports, communities downstream are getting ready for a surge.
5: We've done everything we can do, so it's just a matter of waiting.
6: For weeks, Don Coggins and his neighbors have been on edge, told a nearby glacial lake will burst, sending as much as 30 meters of floodwaters their way. That rupture has now started.
5: It is a relief. Now it's started. At least we can deal with whatever comes our way instead of just sitting here and waiting.
6: Two dozen properties northeast of Pemberton, BC are on evacuation orders, including Coggins. He set up flood bladders around his home, which are similar to sandbags, and is planning to stay put to make sure he can protect his property.
5: When it lets go completely, then it will be a flood, no matter what we do. Just a question of how deep it's going to get, that's all.
6: Brian Manunis is a geography professor at the University of Northern British Columbia.
7: In a similar way to previous floods and floods in other areas of the world, they start slowly. And as the channel beneath the glacier starts to get larger, it can accommodate more water. It's really in the best interest to keep everyone safe. And I think that's really what authorities are trying to do here.
6: The glacial lake has burst twice before, in 2024 and 2025. No homes were flooded. An embankment was strengthened this year to keep floodwaters in Pool Creek.
5: Nobody knows what to expect.
6: Don Coggins fears that will only divert floodwaters his way. Caroline Bargut, CBC News, Vancouver.
0: Russia has carried out overnight attacks on Kyiv. At least 17 people are dead. More than 90 others are injured. Ukraine's Air Force said Russia launched 74 missiles and 496 drones. Most targeted the capital. The CBC's Anna Cunningham is following the story from London.
8: Through the night, loud explosions rocked the Ukrainian capital, Kyiv. Russian drones, ballistic missiles hitting in waves. Residential blocks set alight when missiles hit. Damage, too, to a biochemistry institute. Among the injured were paramedics when one strike hit their ambulance station. Oleksandr Maretsko was in Kyiv. He is the head of the Foreign Affairs Committee of the Ukrainian Parliament.
9: Last night it was an unusually loud night.
8: He believes Russia is using new, more powerful weapons and drones.
9: They're experimenting with killing our civilian population.
8: By daylight, rescue workers have been clambering on top of what was a nine-story apartment block, trying to reach those trapped inside. One video from Ukraine's ambulance service, verified by Reuters, shows teams inside the smashed concrete of one apartment, pulling a survivor out on a stretcher, as teams elsewhere use cutters to break the debris. Russia's defense ministry says it hit what it called key military plants. The Kremlin says Moscow will continue to increase pressure on Ukraine in order to achieve its goals. Ukraine had been expecting Russia to retaliate for its recent long-range strikes within Russia. Ukraine's President Volodymyr Zelensky has once again appealed to the U.S. to move forward with licenses for Patriot missiles and weapons systems.

0: saying these are the steps that can stop this war. Anna Cunningham, CBC News, London.
1: Iran's military issued a warning to oil tankers in the Strait of Hormuz today. It says vessels must follow Iranian-approved routes or face a forceful response. The warning follows indirect U.S. and Iranian talks in Qatar yesterday. The dispute centers on a 60-day agreement allowing ships to pass without any fees. Iran wants to control routes and charge fees, but the U.S. and Gulf Arab states refuse. Negotiations are paused until after the funeral of Iran's late supreme leader. Ceremonies begin July 4th. Today marks exactly 1,000 days since the October 7 attacks. Gatherings are taking place across Israel to remember the victims. The assault triggered a multi-front war that continues today. As the CBC's Crystal Gomansing reports, many survivors say they're still dealing with trauma and a growing distrust of the government.
2: It's been too long, too many dead.
3: Nuvar Benzur wears an orange prison jumpsuit, posing for pictures by a fountain in a small plaza with a friend also dressed in orange, but wearing a mask of Prime Minister Benjamin Netanyahu. Benzur and others, like Mia Kaplan, chanting into a megaphone near the Prime Minister's residence, wants Netanyahu held responsible for his actions. Not just the corruption charges he's on trial for, but the actions Kaplan says that have damaged the state of Israel and its people.
4: And Israel is in its worst point ever, geopolitically, financially, also security-wise.
3: Netanyahu was in charge on October 7th when Hamas led a surprise assault, resulting in the single deadliest day for Jewish people since the Holocaust. In the name of security, the government launched military operations against Hamas, Hezbollah, the Houthis in Yemen, and are occupying territory in several neighboring countries.
4: We have lost so many of our people. People in Gaza, people in Syria, people in Lebanon, people in Iran have also suffered.
3: While ceasefires have suppressed military operations on several fronts, no peace has been declared. As recently as Tuesday, while visiting troops in southern Lebanon, Netanyahu said they're removing all threats against Israel's existence, instructing soldiers not to wait, to act against any threats. Crystal Gomansing, CBC News, Jerusalem.
1: 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I'm Marcia Young.
5: Hi there, everyone, and good morning to you. It is Thursday, July 2nd. This is Metro Morning. I'm Chris Glover. Happy to be with you on this Thursday. As oppressively hot as it may be, it's already 24 degrees, heading to a high of 35 degrees, and the Humidex is pushing it even higher than that, of course. Jennifer Allen is here as well to help us get around the city. Good morning, Jennifer.
6: Good morning, Chris. We now have two issues on the go. Eastbound on the 409 east of the ramp to Atwell, the two right lanes are blocked due to a collision, making things heavy past the 427. Westbound 401, the two right lanes are also blocked by a collision. This is west of Road 25, with volume building as you approach Road 25 to west of it. The eastbound 401 is getting a little busier from Dixie to east of it in the collectors, as well as through Weston in the Express. Here's Jill Dempsey.
7: We are certainly talking about the intensity of the heat in the city of Toronto, and we saw some strong winds yesterday and some storms in some part of the GTA. There is the potential for more of that this afternoon, so we'll break that down for you. And we'll also look at documents obtained by CBC News that looks into the aftermath of the expansion of strong mayor powers. We certainly saw a negative reaction initially to that. We'll tell you more at 6:30.
5: All right, Jill, thank you so much. And at 6:11, I'm Chris Glover. You're listening to Metro Morning. Now, yesterday, negotiators from Canada, the U.S., and Mexico met online to talk trade. We had been talking about how there was that deadline of July 1st for officials to declare their intentions on CUSMA. Well, we heard from the United States. It is opting to not extend its trade agreement with Canada and Mexico, triggering what are expected to be tough negotiations on amending the deal. And so now we want to update.

0: Everybody on what is happening and what will happen next. Fenn Hampson is co-chair of the expert group on Canada-US relations. He's also a professor of international relations at Carleton University. Thank you for being with me, sir.
1: My pleasure. Good to be with you.
0: All right. So what was your reaction to the United States declaring that it is not going to be extending its trade agreement with Canada and Mexico? Not certainly a surprise given what Donald Trump had been saying up to this point, but what was your reaction to it?
1: Well, quite frankly, no big surprise, but let's be clear about what happened and what didn't. The U.S. Trade Representative Jameson Greer announced that Washington was not going to agree to renew the CUSMA agreement in its current form. Now, that's not the end of CUSMA, not even close. Under the terms of the agreement, it stays fully in force until it expires in 2036. What the American decision does, in fact, do is trigger what will be a series of annual reviews. Instead of locking in the agreement, the three countries are now going to sit down every year to haggle over it. The deal survives, but certainty obviously doesn't. And it's also the case that, at any point, the parties can say, okay, we're going to renew it. That's an option. The other option is any country can walk away from the agreement with 6 months' notice. So, yes, the door to renewal is still open, but the exit door is the same one that's always been there since the agreement was signed.
0: All right. So any of the three countries could walk away at this point forward with 6 months' notice, and there will be these annual reviews that will take place. What do we expect will happen during these annual reviews then? If the overall deal is going to remain basically intact without an extension, what is going to be negotiated then on an annual basis?
1: Well, it's always hard to say with Donald Trump, but we know what his demands are of Canada. Back last December, the United States Trade Representative tabled a long list of demands where they expect concessions from Canada. That includes greater access to our dairy market, the end of what they call a loophole on Canadian dairy protein exports, scrapping or gutting our Online Streaming Act and Online News Act, which they say discriminates against U.S. tech and media giants, ending those very controversial provincial bans on U.S. Alcohol. They even have a complaint about Alberta's treatment of electricity exports from Montana. They also want tighter rules of origin, particularly when it comes to autos. So it's a very long list. But what was missing from that list is anything for Canada. I mean, Washington wanted us to make concessions before formal negotiations began. Why on earth would we give anything away without getting something back in return, starting with those, starting with relief for those illegal tariffs and very punitive tariffs on our steel, aluminum, autos, and lumber?
0: So given all of that, what do you think the likelihood might be that down the line Canada may offer the concessions or some of the concessions that the U.S. is asking for?
1: Well, I think, we could have an agreement tomorrow if we caved and gave the Americans everything they want, but we're not going to do that. As we're seeing, Ottawa's so far playing hardball. I think, our negotiating position, to be clear, is to get those punitive tariffs on, particularly on steel and aluminum, lifted. When the Americans do that, we can start having a serious negotiation, deal with the irritants that they've would like to see us make concessions on.
0: Do you think Ottawa is playing hardball, as you put it, because Donald Trump is facing elections in the midterms now and himself in a couple of years? And as a result, due to the fact that any of the three countries could agree to an extension at any time over the next decade, Canada is thinking, I'll just wait it out.

0: Yeah, I think, to use that hockey metaphor, we're ragging the puck here. There's no question that we do have leverage in these negotiations a lot more than most people think. It starts, as you noted, with Trump's shrinking political capital. His approval ratings have sunk to some 36% in the latest NPR PBS Marist poll. With the Iran war, very unpopular with Americans, gas prices have literally gone through the roof, rising more than a dollar a gallon. Trump is losing credibility on the very issue that got him elected, affordability. I think the second point I would make is that, you know, whatever Trump says about Canada and that he doesn't need Canada, he does need Canada. He wants our oil. He's been talking about reviving the Keystone Pipeline. American farmers depend on our potash. There's no substitute at scale for that. He also wants first call on our critical minerals to cut U.S. dependence on China. And you don't get any of that if you're going to torch the relationship.
1: Okay. And I just want to make sure that I'm clear here. Kuzma basically continues to protect most of the country's goods from U.S. tariffs, and those sectoral tariffs will remain in place, those punishing ones for things like steel. There's just more uncertainty, I suppose, for those sectors. Is that it?
0: Well, and I think we have to recognize there's a lot of pressure from U.S. Domestic manufacturers, everything from auto to aerospace that depend heavily on those steel and aluminum exports. We're the largest exporter by far of very high quality aluminum that is used in many industrial processes in the United States. And they are putting a lot of pressure on Donald Trump to get those tariffs lifted. So we do have allies on the other side of the border. There's some 36 states of the American Union for which Canada is a major export market. They want to see this relationship continue. So, notwithstanding the antics of the incumbent in the Oval Office, there are a lot of Americans who want to see real stability in relations, not just with Canada, but with Mexico. Because to all intents and purposes, we are one big, large North American economy. And you can't destroy those bonds of interdependence, the way Donald Trump is trying to do so.
1: Ben, thank you so much for coming on the program this morning. Appreciate your take.
0: My pleasure.
1: Ben Hampson is a co-chair of the Expert Group on Canada-U.S. Relations and a professor of international affairs at Carleton University. And at 6:20, if you're just waking up, it is already hot, hot, hot, 25 degrees at this point. We are heading to a high of 35 degrees. So weather continues to be the big story of the day. And Jennifer is here with traffic. Traffic is looking much better, right?
2: Much better for the most part. We do have a couple of issues. I'm looking at the westbound 401, which is moving well coming in from Durham region. It gets a little busy past the 404 through Leslie in the express, but all in all, it's working well through the city in Mississauga, but it does get heavy as you travel through Milton. And this is due to a collision west of Road 25, blocking the two right lanes with just the left lane and shoulder getting through. So it's slow for about 3 kilometers, which will cost you an extra 25 to 30 minutes to get through that collision zone. And there's just the usual volume building on the eastbound side on the 401 from Dixie to east of it in the collectors and from the 427 off and on towards the 400, mainly in the express. Eastbound 409 is solid from the 427 through to a collision east of the ramp to Atwell. It's blocking the two right lanes. It's also affecting southbound 427, which gets heavy at the ramp to board the eastbound 409. Southbound 400, just a little busy approaching the 401 ramps. Looking at the Don Valley Parkway, I'm seeing volume beginning to build from the 401 towards York Mills. And Chris, also a bit of volume on the eastbound Gardner through the Humber Bridge towards

0: towards Parkside.
1: Jennifer, thank you. It is 6:22. I'm Chris Glover, and you're listening to Metro Morning. A new Canadian-built social media app is entering a very crowded market. It's pitching itself as a digital sanctuary, promising healthier conversations and a commitment to keep Canadians' data right here at home. Jennifer Mitchell is the COO and co-founder of Gander Social. Hi there, Jennifer.
2: Good morning, Chris.
1: All right, so let's talk about this app. How does it work exactly?
2: So much like any other social media app, you sign in, and unlike other social media apps, there's a little human check in order to post and comment on anything. So it is a nice little reprieve where everybody on there is verified as human.
1: And how are you doing that? How do you verify that everybody is human and everybody is from Canada as well?
2: Yeah, a couple of different ways right now. So there's a lot of institutional email verification. So if you have an email from your university or another institution, and we also use Canada Post's Identity Plus app, which is very cool because it keeps everything on your device and we don't get any of your identity information just to check that you're human and you're over 18.
1: So why did you decide, though, to keep the app exclusive to Canadians?
2: Right now, exclusive to Canadians because it came out of the Elbows Up movement and in response to a lot of what was said about us down south. And we thought it was time for us to have a place where your data was sovereign and you could also interact with other Canadians and not be overshadowed by a lot of the stuff being pushed out of the US. And so in the long term, we'll expand it out internationally. But for now, it's a nice little spot for Canadians.
1: You talk about being worried about being overshadowed. And I think about the fact that there's just so many social media apps. People already have their attention so kind of conflicted out there. So what makes you think that Gander Social is going to be able to capture audience when there's already such a saturated field?
2: Well, saturated is the right word because those fields are also saturated with a lot of bots and a lot of kind of rage content and people trying to divide people. And what we've done is we've been very proactive with a lot of our moderation, which is done under Canadian law and the Charter of Rights and Freedoms, and very proactive about, you know, booting people who are trolling or attacking others and whatnot. And that, along with the human check, which reduces bots massively, just actually creates a space that feels more like early social media, where it's just regular people interacting with regular people. And that's the main differentiator that people really enjoy being on there right now.
1: That must have been an important focus for you.
2: Huge. Yeah, it was one of the big pieces that we had to build early on.
1: And you already have some 18,000 people using the site, right?
2: That's right.
1: What's the reaction?
2: Yeah. It's been really positive, really, really positive. We've went in with the intention of, hey, can we experiment and try and make a nicer social media space? Not knowing, you know, doing our best, but not knowing how it would turn out. And the response has been overwhelmingly great. People have been very positive, really responsive to what we're trying to do on there. And I wouldn't say it's surprising, but has been very kind of heartening.
1: And I know that keeping the data secure has been something that's really important for you as you've tried to kind of found this social media platform, but how are you efforting to make sure that people's data remains safe?
2: A few different ways, but mainly keeping it on cloud providers that are completely located in Canada. So avoiding the big three, you know, Google, Amazon, and Microsoft, that are beholden to your data going to the US should the US government choose to receive it. And then also, you know, your data belongs to you on Gander. We don't sell it to third parties. We're not using it to try and manipulate your behavior online. And if you want to take your data with you and go off to another social media network, you can do that.
1: Now, bigger social media sites, we know that they make money by having a lot of marketers keen to have so many people on their apps. What is your plan for financing it?
2: We've a bunch of different kind of irons in that fire, starting off with the more kind of ethical approach to advertising. So, you know, we have a couple of brands who will sponsor a conversation. We've multiple feeds in there. And so you might have a tech company sponsor a tech feed. So if you opt to view the tech feed, you might see some branding from a tech company and they're just encouraging conversation around tech, for example.

0: or, you know, maybe a book company for BookFeed and whatnot. That has proven to be quite successful. And also later on, you know, there'll be kind of power users who might not want additional tools that the regular person might want. And we might, you know, put some of those behind a subscription. Like if you want video editing tools or specific specialized tools in there.
1: Okay. And are you seeing this basically as an additional social media app? Like, would it work in tandem with somebody else using already Instagram or Facebook? Or are you kind of envisioning something else entirely?
0: In the beginning, it's probably additional because we're only kind of open for Canadians to interact on there. But as we expand internationally, it could definitely stand by itself. At the moment, people kind of see it as their break from social media, ironically. And so I think the more time they spend on Gander, the more they enjoy that space, we found they've told us the less time they're using the other apps.
1: I heard you say that you never thought that you'd be working in social media, and here you are building an app. This is not something that's done every day. How did you find yourself here, Jennifer?
0: Well, the reason why I thought I'd never work in social media is I think we can see how it's become very harmful to people. And I thought it was an area that I wouldn't feel comfortable working in. But, and I primarily work helping build kind of tech startups. But the mission and the values and how we want to build this, and like Ben, our founder, and how he wanted to set this up, just became a massive passion project. Because, you know, we can all look at the things that are kind of wrong in the world, but this was a great opportunity for me to try and make something right.
1: I love that. All right. Well, thank you so much for joining us on the show this morning.
0: Great to speak to you, Chris. Thank you for having me on.
1: Jennifer Mitchell is COO and co-founder of Gander Social. And we were just speaking about the new social media app made in Canada that is supposed to be a digital sanctuary for promising healthier conversations online, something that I think a lot of people out there are craving right about now. So we're still continuing to watch. Our top story today is the oppressive heat. It's already 25 degrees, heading to a high today of 35, but with a Humidex, it'll feel into the mid 40s. And the effects across the city have been pretty substantial, not just the city too, the GTA. There have been some power outages reported yesterday afternoon. Those apparently were dealt with by Toronto police and also hydro as well. So the power seems to be back on for many places, though we continue to watch that closely. Metrolinx also announced that it was dealing with issues yesterday as GO trains were traveling at slower speeds and crews were needing to carry out heat-related patrols to just inspect the rails. And that meant that some of the trains were running about 10 to 15 minutes behind schedule. And we'll also for sure be watching the World Cup and how it deals with the heat. We have a very important game being played in our city today between Portugal and Croatia. It's our last of the bunch here for the FIFA World Cup. So a big day. FIFA Fan Festival will remain open. And so we'll get all of those details to you through the morning. I'm Chris Glover.
2: This is CBC News. From CBC Toronto, it is 6:30. Good morning, I'm Jill Dempsey. It is partly cloudy, 25 right now with a Humidex of 34. Here's Jennifer Allen.
3: Jill, westbound 401 west of Road 25. The two right lanes are blocked due to a collision.
2: This intense heat wave in the GTA producing some aggressive weather patterns with more potentially on the way. Thousands were affected by power outages after heavy storms swept through the region yesterday. Mercedes Gastambide is keeping an eye on the weather developments this morning. Mercedes.
4: Jill, it's going to be another scorcher today. The orange heat warning continues in Toronto and across other parts of the province. You can expect temperatures as high as 37 degrees and not lower than 21 degrees. And now those storms yesterday did some significant damage, heavy winds downing trees and taking out power lines. And some Canada Day celebrations were canceled as a result. At the Toronto Zoo, a power outage shut down the park, and Hydro One reported around 170,000 power outages across the province before 8 p.m. Now, we know that these storms can become intense as a result of the extreme heat conditions. There's potential for more rain and thunderstorms this afternoon and this evening as the temperatures move into the upper 30s. So whatever you're doing to keep yourself cool, whether that's indoor air conditioning, cold showers, fans, loose clothing, you'll want to keep doing that today. And to note, for any FIFA World Cup fans who were hoping to watch a game at Nathan Phillips Square, the City of Toronto has canceled all of their broadcasts outside City Hall today due to the extreme heat. Now, if

0: Officials say FIFA Fan Fest will remain open with extra heat relief measures in place, including misting and drinking water stations in shaded areas. Jill.
1: Mercedes, thank you. The CBC's Mercedes Guest Mbide. Ontario's expansion of strong mayor powers last year was met with predominantly negative feedback. That's according to civil servants in documents obtained by CBC News. They looked at public consultation feedback ahead of an expansion of the powers last spring. They say many respondents found the move unnecessary and undemocratic. Green Party leader Mike Schreiner questions why the PCs pushed ahead with their plan. He says communities should have an opt-out.
2: So many municipalities do not want these powers because they know they're divisive, they know they're anti-democratic, and they've actually made the housing crisis worse.
1: Premier Doug Ford introduced the strong mayor powers in 2022. Since then, the province has expanded the controversial system to 216 municipalities. They give mayors the ability to hire and fire staff, veto votes, and pass bylaws without support of only a third of council. A spokesperson for Ontario's Municipal Affairs Minister defended the powers, saying they're intended to help build housing. The search for survivors continues in Venezuela after last week's devastating twin earthquakes collapsed over 350 buildings. More than 2,000 people are dead, 10,000 are injured, and tens of thousands remain missing under the rubble. Here in Toronto, the Venezuelan community is stepping up. Volunteers with Clothes for Hope packed Trinity Bellwoods Park yesterday, accepting financial donations for previously collected and curated used clothing. Community advocates like Alessa Polga are urging Canadians to send cash, citing American tariffs as an issue when trying to move physical goods.
3: It's very expensive to drive or send everything by plane or anything. It's more helpful if you donate financial resources to the organizations with food in the ground than sending goods from Canada.
1: She says while food and clothing remain scarce, the immediate priority has shifted to funding heavy excavation machinery and emergency medical supplies to fight a growing health crisis. Ontario has lowered the routine colorectal cancer screening age from 50 to 45. The province is now the second to make the change after Prince Edward Island. Advocate Barry Stein says colorectal cancer is on the rise, but is preventable when it's detected early. He's urging other provinces to lower the age for screening. The Canadian Cancer Society says regular stool testing with proper follow-up lowers the risk of dying from colorectal cancer, but adds no test is 100% accurate. It is 6:35. 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In the midst of the heat wave, two of soccer's biggest names are set to collide tonight at Toronto Stadium as Portugal takes on Croatia in a knockout game. Legendary players Cristiano Ronaldo and Luka Modric will be performing in front of what will no doubt be an electric atmosphere. And for one of these football icons, it could be the last time they ever suit up for their country. Dale Minuchduk has the story.
4: Footy fans of all ages lined up to catch a glimpse of living legend 41-year-old Cristiano Ronaldo, causing temporary shutdowns of Highway 427 and Lower Simcoe Street near the team's hotel.
5: I've watched him since I was a kid. I love him.
6: It means way more than how much money it costs to get in there, if I'd be honest.
4: Earlier in the day, a more modest crowd rooting on Croatia at Centennial Park.
7: It's amazing. We're so happy to be here, seeing our national team play in the city that we live in.
8: It means everything. This is a once-in-a-lifetime experience.
4: The Checkered Ones have their own icon, center midfielder Luka Modric, who is also in the sunset of his career. Brendan Dunlop is the founder of Canada Soccer Daily.
9: Got two incredibly motivated sides, believing that they can win it and celebrate those two legends and those national icons. And that, to me, makes this game so enticing.
4: Ronaldo has already rewritten the history books this summer, becoming the first man to score in six World Cups. Meanwhile, Modric has penned a new page of his own, appearing in his 200th cap for Croatia. All that's left to see is who will lift their team to the next round. Dale Minuchduk, CBC News, Toronto.
1: Jennifer Allen is back with your look at the roads.
10: Traveling westbound on the 401, volume is gradually building from the 404 through Leslie in the Express, but it's completely jammed west of James Snow Parkway. Through to a collision cleanup.

0: involving a transport truck west of Road 25. It's reducing you to the left lane and shoulder, so factor in extra time if you're headed to that area. For the eastbound 401, things get busy past the 410 to east of Dixie in the collectors, from the 427 to the 400 express and collectors, and then it's off and on from the 400 to east of Keel in the collectors. Eastbound 409 is spilling on to southbound 427. This is due to a collision east of the ramp to Atwell, blocking the two right lanes. Southbound 427 is also bogging down at that ramp to the eastbound 409. Southbound 410 gets busy from Beauvais to Queen. For southbound 400, you're just spilling in as you approach the 401. And southbound 404 and Don Valley Parkway get busy approaching Shepherd to south of Lawrence. Back to Jill with your forecast.
1: Are you ready for it?
2: I'm ready.
1: Okay. Partly cloudy, 25 at the moment with a humidex of 34.
2: Yikes.
1: Today's high, 35 with a humidex of 44 and a very high UV index.
2: Awful.
1: Mix of sun and cloud after the sunshine moves out of the way early this morning. Not sure I asked for that much.
2: Oh, okay. 40%
1: chance of showers this afternoon with the risk of a thunderstorm. And that's the same forecast for this evening. Uh-huh. Oh boy, with a low of 23. Tomorrow, sunny early in the morning, then a mix of sun and cloud. 60% chance of showers late in the morning and the afternoon. There is also the risk of a thunderstorm. I should also mention that the winds have the potential to gust up to 50 kilometers an hour
2: today.
1: Yeah,
2: I saw that.
1: And yesterday, we know we experienced some pretty strong winds. Right now, just sitting at 9. There's also the potential for strong winds again tomorrow, gusting up to 50 kilometers an hour late in the morning with a high of 33 tomorrow. At the moment, and I'm just going to refresh to make sure we're accurate, we're already at 25 degrees with a humidex of 34.
2: I don't remember speaking about a humidex at 6:30 in the morning very often prior to this.
1: Not often.
2: No. So be careful out there. I liked how you called it aggressive weather as well. I think that's a really good way to describe what we're dealing with right now, whether it's the full-on heat, the wind, as you mentioned, which might kick up again this afternoon. Certainly the wind was the kind of big problem yesterday.
1: Yes. Yeah, you could see it. And then I know I saw some things on social media where people had set up tents and things for Canada Day celebrations and were really struggling.
2: Yeah, I bet. Well, so if you're looking for a way to beat the heat, there are definitely a bunch of strategies. I think getting in the water is the best approach you can have. City pools are going to be operating later than normal, 8 of them. And so that's a good option for people. But also, are you guys lake swimmers?
1: Oh, I love swimming in the lake.
2: You do, hey? Mm. And Jennifer, how about you?
0: I haven't done it in many years.
2: Really? Why not?
0: It just hasn't happened.
2: Okay, but you're not one of these people that is scared of the lake or doesn't like the water in the lake. Are you?
0: No, I wouldn't say. The last lake I swam in was not Lake Ontario.
2: Okay, so. Well, which lake was it? Now I'm curious.
0: It was in Quebec. Oh, okay. Up in the Laurentians. So yeah,
2: okay,
0: I swam
2: got it.
0: Lake there.
1: And
0: my
1: first lake was Superior.
2: This was your first lake?
1: Yes, first lake when I was a kid because I lived in Sault Ste. Marie.
2: Superior is so cold.
1: That's what I mean. If you want to cool off.
2: Yeah. Try 15 hours north.
1: You're guaranteed to get relief when you jump into Lake Superior.
2: Yeah, that's a good idea. I don't know. I certainly have people in my life, though, who tease me for swimming in the water. And they think, you know, going in Lake Ontario, it's not the cleanest place. This is kind of the mentality that I know some people in my life have, but I never shy away from a lake swim, and you don't either.
1: No.
2: Where's your favorite beach to swim in Toronto?
1: In Toronto? Well, it would be Sunnyside, but I haven't been there in a while.
2: Oh, I went to Sunnyside last week.
1: Yep.
2: What a gorgeous beach that is.
1: Yeah, nice.
2: And the pool right there as well. That's one of the 8 that's open late as well. And I love that pool when it is open late because you can see the lake off into the distance. It has the beautiful kind of baseball park lights overhead. And it's just an iconic way to end your day. But I love swimming in the beaches. I think my favorite beach in Toronto is probably either Hanlon's or on the extreme east side of Woodbine. There's a little dog beach called Silver Birch, and it is a great spot. It feels like you are in the Mediterranean with the way that the beach comes right up into the water, and it's just gorgeous.
1: Well, and even, you know, outside the city, if you want to, you know, speaking of something that looks like another place, there's Sandbanks Provincial Park, right? And you're there, and it's like, I've had pictures in there that go, oh, you know, I didn't know you went down. No, I didn't go anywhere. I was just, you know, a couple hours east of the

0: City.
1: Yeah, exactly. People might have thought that was from your trip to Europe.
0: No.
1: But no, we are firmly in Ontario.
0: I'm in Ontario.
1: Oh, I love that. Okay, well, if beating the heat takes you to the lake, you're going to want to listen to this next conversation, because a lot of people, as I had mentioned, do like to enjoy swimming in Lake Ontario and the various beaches that spot our waterfront. But some people are a little bit nervous about swimming in the lake, especially as we do sometimes talk about E. coli scares and times of the month and days that you're not allowed to go swim, according to the city. And so that is, of course, due to runoff and all of that stuff. So we wanted to bring on Gregory Ford, the vice president of Swim, Drink, Fish, for some recommendations on which beaches are the best, which ones have the most likely chance of not having E. coli. And we want to help you and your family stay safe. So, Gregory, thank you so much for being with me this morning.
2: Thanks, Chris. It's a pleasure.
1: So what's your favorite beach to swim at in Toronto?
2: In Toronto, I would say it would have to be, I'm torn. There's beautiful parts of Sunnyside. There's beautiful parts of Bluffers with the cliffs in the background there. But I think I would have to say Woodbine.
1: Okay, good choices. We do have, a lot of people might not realize it internationally, Toronto really is a beach city, and we have a lot of options for people. And I know a big part of making sure that the beaches are ready and able to swim in is the process of determining whether or not they are safe for swimming, for fishing, for lodging. So what is the process that we use to determine that?
2: Yeah, so typically, public health units will go out once a week, once a day, depends on the frequency, but they'll go out and sample the water quality for E. coli bacteria or harmful algal bloom. So E. coli is suitable for the radio maybe, but it's a fecal gut indicator bacteria, which means that it comes from the bodies of warm-blooded animals. So it can come from dogs, can come from geese, and it can come from humans, from a variety of different sources. And so our public health agencies and many different organizations will collect water quality samples, incubate those for about 24 hours, and then we'll have some results available to share with the public of whether or not those bacteria levels are within acceptable risk standards or thresholds. And then we'll let the public know what the advisory is about those specific locations.
1: And I'm just looking right now, water quality for Toronto beaches on the city's website. It looks like all of the city's swimmable beaches are today safe to swim. And then is that the only place that people can check to find out that data?
2: So there are a few different locations. Of course, there's the City of Toronto's public health website, but there are public health agencies across the province where they're collecting this water quality data. At Swim, Drink, Fish, to make this easy for people, we've developed a system called the Swim Guide. So it's your guide to go swimming. And it was started right here in Toronto, right here on Lake Ontario, with the express purpose of getting people out connected to natural waters. Today, we're tracking water quality for about 15,000 beaches worldwide, thousands of them here in our backyard in the Great Lakes, whether it's on Lake Ontario, Sandbanks, or maybe down in the Niagara region where there's Sunset Beach as well as Lakeside Beach, but also out on Lake Huron and Grand Bend and Wasaga. I mean, we're kind of spoiled for choice where we are here.
1: Yeah, certainly. If people are wondering, I know you mentioned E. coli and how that can get into our water system. What are the issues that might happen to a human if they do go swimming in a beach that's determined to have too high of a E. coli level?
2: So E. coli can cause what's known as waterborne or recreational illnesses in swimmers and people that are trying to enjoy a really nice day on the beach when there are those elevated levels of bacteria. So there can be skin irritations, eye irritations, ear infections, but also gastrointestinal distress after a day at the beach, which is not necessarily how you want to be spending the day after a really beautiful sunny day.
1: Okay. And so at this point, we know that there was this storm yesterday afternoon for some pockets of the GTA. And I understand that the data is on a bit of a 24-hour delay for people. Are there any issues with that?
2: There are. So best practice generally when swimming in national water bodies is to avoid the water for 24 to 48 hours after a rainfall, because rainfall will generally elevate the bacteria levels that we're seeing from a variety of different sources, but predominantly through runoff, whether that's from dog waste or other things on the shoreline that could enter into the water, including like gull or geese droppings. But there's also the issue where many of our cities have aging infrastructure.

0: and those can at times overflow. And instead of overflowing into our basements and our transit systems, it's directed to overflow right into our lakes and rivers. And unfortunately, that does elevate some of the bacteria levels that we see. But that said, water quality changes just like the weather does. And so it's important to be looking at up-to-date or the most recent water quality results available to you. But it's also good to look at those locations that are known for generally having really good water quality. So on SwimGuide and on public health agencies, looking at the historical data of a location, whether it's over 90% of the time, 95% of the time, or 60% of the time, that can help you make a decision about where you're going to recreate, even when there are some of these rain events or other events. And in fact, Toronto, for example, pretty much all of Toronto's beaches, except for two, are known as blue flag beaches. Mm-hmm. So they're awarded like an international standard of excellence for water quality, safety, accessibility. And so you generally know if you see a blue flag flying at your beach, you're in for a pretty good time.
1: All right. So break it down for me. Which beaches in Toronto are consistently the safest to swim and which ones happen to have the worst percentage there of being open?
0: So I'll say it's the worst, but they're still really great because Toronto actually uses a more conservative standard for water quality for E. coli than the rest of the province. So Ontario uses a standard that's called 100 counts of E. coli per 100 milliliter sample, where the rest of Toronto uses a 200 counts of E. coli standard for beaches. And so Toronto has had this for a long time. And I think Toronto should be very proud of the fact that its beaches are open as often as they are. All of the beaches in the city are blue flag certified, with the exception of the beaches in the Western Beaches area. And that includes Marie Curtis and Sunnyside Beach. Beautiful though they are posted as unsafe for swimming due to bacteria a little bit more often than the other beaches.
1: And that's because they're just close to the mouth of the river, I suppose.
0: That's because they're close to the mouth of the river, and the Humber River does contain what are called combined sewer overflows. So those do contribute some E. coli pollution to the area that then impacts Humber Bay generally.
1: We've talked so much about climate change impacting so many different pieces of our life. How do you think climate change and the way that our atmosphere is changing might impact the beaches that we can swim at?
0: Well, if we're expecting warmer temperatures and we're expecting more intense precipitation events, both of those are known to elevate concentrations of bacteria in our natural waters. So when we have more rain, we have more of these combined sewer overflows until such a point that the city goes through the process of separating these things, as all cities are mandated to do currently in Canada. And when we have warmer temperatures, it just means that there's more conditions for this bacteria to grow and thrive. But it's also something that leads to more harmful algal blooms. And that's something that we need to be watching out for as well. So just some advice for swimmers is if you're seeing something that looks like split pea green soup in the water, you can make a call to the Ontario Spillage Action Centre, report it. And it's really important that we have this available to us as well, because as unsightly as it is, it can also be dangerous for young children, adults, and your pets as well.
1: All right. A great reminder. Gregory Ford, VP of Swim, Drink, Fish, joining me here on Metro Morning. Let's get to Jennifer and an update on traffic.
2: Well, we have two areas with collisions. Eastbound on the 409 east of Atwell, the two right lanes are blocked for a cleanup. It's solid from the 427. Also bogging down southbound 427 at the ramp to the eastbound 409. The other trouble spot is the westbound 401. This is due to a collision west of Road 25, reducing you to the left lane and shoulder with heavy buildup west of James Snow Parkway.
1: All right, so at a typical theater show, you sit in your seat in silence in the dark. But Toronto Fringe shows are not your typical theater shows. Many are unconventional, and some even have a talking and interacting portion with the actors. Our reporter Hayden Waters sat in on a rehearsal for one of those shows. It's called Many Happy Returns.
3: Hello. Hi.
4: Hi. Hi, Kat.
3: Hi.
4: Reunion.
3: Yeah.
4: Kat and I haven't seen each other since the last run of the show.
3: Oh, that's nice.
5: Hi, my name is Julie Cohn. I'm the artistic director of Bears in the City, and this is the show that we've adapted and been running for about 3 years. It's called Many Happy Returns. So the premise of the show is it's New Year's Eve, December 31st, 1926. We go back 100 years, and we're time traveling, and we're infiltrating this New Year's Eve party, and the audience has to manipulate the events of the party to get the people from the past what they want, and in doing so, obtain 10 historical artifacts and correct the time loop and get out of the 1920s. We're still in.

0: 20th. The New Year's Eve party takes place from 11:50 p.m. to 12 a.m. It's your classic New Year's Eve party. And we return to the party many happy times until they get it right.
1: How much of this is scripted versus improv?
0: Well, we have sort of like a character sheet. So everyone at the beginning of rehearsals gets like a breakdown of, here's your character, we'll pick a name for them, and here are what their objectives are. Here's what we think they might be doing at various parts in the show. At the beginning, maybe they're recruiting people. At the end, maybe they're firing people. That's it. The audience is going to dictate what happens. It's dialogue, it's a party. So it's always yes-anding. Whether the audience knows it or not, we are leading them to good potential outcomes. The audience doesn't always know exactly what they're doing when they see our show. So the actors do a very good job of saying, like, welcome, you know, oh, did you want to help me find my hat? Has anyone seen my keys? I secretly might have a thing for somebody, and giving them something to do right away. So the audience isn't left standing around going like, okay, so now what? It's exciting. We never know what's going to happen.
2: Oh, wait, I've got a proposition about a business.
0: You just can't even hear them. You can't see them. And Karen will sometimes even just go like,
3: hey, I'm Shauna Rose. I played the socialite in the show. Well, I love this show. There's really nothing else like it. It is hard to describe to people when I tell them to come what exactly it is. Every time it's a whole new journey as opposed to something that's scripted, which you kind of know what's going to happen that night. I have no idea what's going to happen, and neither does anyone else.
1: And are you okay with that, not knowing the uncertainty?
3: So it's terrifying, but it's also so much fun. The audience always finds such interesting and intense questions to ask me that I really have to have that backstory. I've learned, you know, where I come from, where I'm going, you know, things about my life and my hobbies. I just keep learning about this character as I go along.
0: Part of this yet. I will bring you into the scene. I'm going to be the audience member. Me and Hayden will be audience members, and we'll bring you into it.
1: Okay, so I'm going to be an audience member right now.
0: Yeah, we will be working to first convince the host that she's ready for a dance. We will convince the socialite that she wants to dance with the host. And then we'll see if the dance and if all goes well, who knows? Maybe a little scene will happen.
1: Walk me through. Let's try the scene.
0: Okay. Oh, Madam Evie, hi. We heard that maybe you have a crush on a certain somebody at this party.
4: Oh, how do you know that?
1: We saw you maybe longing over someone at this party. We saw you lingering by someone. Is that...
4: Oh, please keep it as a secret.
0: Actually, I had an idea. Yeah. I kind of got the hint they might actually be into you as well.
1: I heard the
4: you
1: same
4: think
1: thing.
4: So? Wow, that would be so great if you could, you know...
0: I think we could convince them to dance with you. Do you want to give it a try?
4: Would you be my wingman?
0: Yeah, we'll coach you. We'll coach you through it.
4: Okay.
0: Yeah. Okay.
4: Okay.
0: Let's go get them. Excuse me, socialite. Sorry to interrupt you. I know you're very important and have many exciting things on the go. I happen to have heard that a certain someone would like a dance, and I know how you love to dance.
3: Depends on who it is.
0: It's Madam Evie.
4: Hi, I'm Jing. I'm playing Madame Evie in Many Happy Returns. You know, when people hear the word immersive, people get a little bit nervous. But rest assured, if you are ready to participate, you will have a great time. But if you choose to relax and sit back, and you can see how the story unfolds around you, and you won't miss anything. It is always such fun to play Madame Evie. Each time it feels like a real party. And don't tell my director, but I'm going to do it for free if necessary. That is how much fun it is.
0: Look at the scene between the bartender and the bootlegger. As we know, the bootlegger is kind of the sidekick of the bartender.
5: Hi, I'm Angela, and I'm going to be doing the bartender track. And I'm so excited. I've been an understudy, and I've seen the show maybe a year and a half ago, but this is the first time that the show enters the Fringe, so I'm very excited to join the show finally. I am nervous, of course, because it's so interactive with the audience. Every show is different based on conversations with my co-actors, but I've seen the show twice, and both times the audience gets into it very quickly and very excited. We started forming groups as audience members and plotting. Okay, so I learned that this has to happen in order for us to get this. So we have to distract this character at this certain moment so that this character can stay, so that they can talk to this person, so that we can get a box that we need.
6: Well, they're throwing around accusations. Someone got kicked out. Somebody lost a box. I don't know. Well, I didn't lose the box. I still have.
5: Once you talk to your fellow audience members, that's when you learn that you need to work as a team in order to achieve the shared goal.
1: And that's not something you always have to do when you go to theater, right? So, like, how should we

0: move our expectations when we're coming to a show like this?
1: It's kind of as if you were watching a movie and suddenly the movie pulled you in and you were a part of the story and you just had to go along with it. And it didn't matter that your clothes had nothing to do with the period. You're in the movie and you're trying to solve the story just as the characters are too.
2: So anyway, she gave me this box. I didn't lose it. I don't have it.
0: Is this it right here?
3: Oh my God.
2: Oh! See, I did not lose it. I was adamant.
3: Lovely. Thank you very much. That was good. We will get into more detail.
4: And thank you to our reporter Hayden Waters for that. He was sitting in on a rehearsal of the Toronto Fringe show Many Happy Returns, now running at the Society Clubhouse on College. And it's one of more than 100 Fringe shows you can check out in the city right now until July 12th. Jennifer, how are the roads looking?
5: Well, a tow truck is now on site of a vehicle involved in a collision. This is on the eastbound 409 east of Atwell, blocking the two right lanes. But you'll find things heavy if you're headed through there. It's spilling onto southbound 427, which is congested at the ramp, from southbound 427 to the eastbound 409. Another heavy spot is the westbound 401 in Milton. This is due to an ongoing collision cleanup. It involves a transport truck west of Road 25, and it's blocking the two right lanes. The westbound 401 first fills in from the 412 towards Salem. It's still doing pretty well through the city, some alternating volume past the 404 through Islington in the Express and Collectors, and then it bogs down from James Snow Parkway to west of Road 25. Here's Jill with your news headlines.
6: Thank you, Jennifer. We're looking at the heat wave in the GTA. It is intense. The potential for more interesting weather patterns as we move through the day. Showers and thunderstorms with winds possibly gusting up to 50 kilometers an hour. Right now, it is partly cloudy and 25 with a humidex of 34.
4: Yeah, interesting is one way to put it, certainly. And we're also watching Toronto's last and possibly the game with the most hype for the World Cup in our city. We have fans from Croatia and Portugal who will join me here on the program when we return right after World Report. I'm Chris Glover. 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
10: This is World Report. Good morning, I'm Marcia Young. The East Coast is experiencing the same weather system that brought the heat wave to parts of Ontario and Quebec. Environment Canada has expanded its heat warnings across New Brunswick, Nova Scotia, and PEI. The dangerous system is still punishing central Canada. Montreal is tracking a high of 33 degrees, with a humidex pushing 45. And that same unstable weather triggered severe thunderstorms. Tens of thousands of customers are without power this morning. Strong winds and heavy rain forced the cancellation of several Canada Day celebrations, including the main fireworks on Parliament Hill. Environment Canada says roughly 110 millimeters of rain fell at the Ottawa airport. A flight carrying Prime Minister Mark Carney was grounded. He missed his speaking event in Edmonton. Thousands of Manitobans are being told to stay home and stay off the roads. Rising floodwaters have washed away roads and cut off communities. As the CBC's Ian Fraze reports, the water is leaving some people stranded.
11: You go camping to go off grid a little bit, but you're just not expecting to have no means of getting out.
12: Courtney Carmichael is trapped at a provincial park in West Central Manitoba. Heavy rains and rushing waters cutting off all four roads out of the park. Nikki St. Pierre says campers who tried to leave were turned around.
13: You have a bridge that is something like 20 feet underwater, 50 feet wide now, yeah. Which was once a road.
12: Since Monday, some areas of the Parkland region have been drenched by as much as 200 millimeters of rain. The flooding turned streets in the city of Dauphin into rivers. It forced the city's hospital and 150 homes in Swan River to be evacuated. Premier Wab Kanu is asking everyone in the region to stay.

0: stay off the roads, even if they seem passable.
1: We have seen some very, very nasty situations where people have passed roadblocks and the vehicles are just completely damaged.
0: Canoe says they're planning contingencies for people needing food and supplies. He says anyone needing emergency care will be reached.
1: And we will come get you by helicopter, by boat, by

0: sea are on alert today. They're monitoring water levels from a glacial lake outburst. The Place Glacier started overflowing on Tuesday. The floodwaters could peak today. The CBC's Caroline Bargoot reports that communities downstream are getting ready for a surge.
1: We've done everything we can do, so it's just a matter of waiting.
2: For weeks, Don Coggins and his neighbors have been on edge, told a nearby glacial lake will burst, sending as much as 30 meters of floodwaters their way. That rupture has now started.
1: It is a relief. Now it's started. At least we can deal with whatever comes our way instead of just sitting here and waiting.
2: Two dozen properties northeast of Pemberton, B.C. are on evacuation orders, including Coggins. He set up flood bladders around his home, which are similar to sandbags, and is planning to stay put to make sure he can protect his property.
1: When it lets go completely, then it will be a flood, no matter what we do. Just a question of how deep it's going to get, that's all.
2: Brian Menounis is a geography professor at the University of Northern British Columbia.
3: In a similar way to previous floods and floods in other areas of the world, they start slowly. And as the channel beneath the glacier starts to get larger, it can accommodate more water. It's really in the best interest to keep everyone safe. And I think that's really what authorities are trying to do here.
2: The glacial lake has burst twice before, in 2024 and 2025. No homes were flooded. An embankment was strengthened this year to keep floodwaters in Pool Creek.
1: Nobody knows what to expect.
2: Don Coggins fears that will only divert floodwaters his way. Caroline Bargoot, CBC News, Vancouver.
0: Russia has carried out overnight attacks on Kyiv. At least 17 people are dead and more than 90 others are injured. The CBC's Anna Cunningham is following the story.
4: Through the night, loud explosions rocked the Ukrainian capital, Kyiv. Russian drones, ballistic missiles hitting in waves. Residential blocks set alight when missiles hit, damaged two to a biochemistry institute. Among the injured were paramedics when one strike hit their ambulance station. Oleksandr Meretsko was in Kyiv. He is the head of the Foreign Affairs Committee of the Ukrainian Parliament.
5: Last night it was an unusually loud night.
4: He believes Russia is using new, more powerful weapons and drones.
5: They're experimenting with killing our civilian population.
4: By daylight, rescue workers have been clambering on top of what was a nine-story apartment block, trying to reach those trapped inside. One video from Ukraine's ambulance service, verified by Reuters, shows teams inside the smashed concrete of one apartment, pulling a survivor out on a stretcher as teams elsewhere use cutters to break the debris. Russia's defense ministry says it hit what it called key military plants. The Kremlin says Moscow will continue to increase pressure on Ukraine in order to achieve its goals. Ukraine had been expecting Russia to retaliate for its recent long-range strikes within Russia. Ukraine's President Volodymyr Zelensky has once again appealed to the U.S. to move forward with licenses for Patriot missiles and weapons systems, saying these are the steps that can stop this war. Anna Cunningham, CBC News, London.
0: Today marks exactly 1,000 days since the October 7th attacks. Gatherings are taking place across Israel to remember the victims. The assault triggered a multi-front war that continues today. As the CBC's Crystal Gomansing reports, many survivors say they are still dealing with trauma and a growing distrust of the government.
6: It's been too long. Too many dead.
7: Nuvar Ben-Zur wears an orange prison jumpsuit, posing for pictures by a fountain in a small plaza with a friend also dressed in orange, but wearing a mask of Prime Minister Benjamin Netanyahu. Ben-Zur and others, like Mia Kaplan, chanting into a megaphone near the Prime Minister's residence, wants Netanyahu held responsible for his actions. Not just the corruption charges he's on trial for, but the actions Kaplan says that have damaged the state of Israel and its people.
8: And Israel is in its worst point ever, geopolitically, financially, also security-wise.
7: Netanyahu was in charge on October 7th when Hamas led a surprise assault, resulting in the single deadliest day for Jewish people since the Holocaust.
8: We have lost so many of our people. People in Gaza, people in Syria, people in Lebanon, people in Iran have also suffered.
7: While ceasefires have suppressed military operations on several fronts, no peace

0: has been declared. As recently as Tuesday, while visiting troops in southern Lebanon, Netanyahu said they're removing all threats against Israel's existence, instructing soldiers not to wait, to act against any threats. Crystal Gamansing, CBC News, Jerusalem.
1: An expedition is leaving today to get the first glimpse of a historic shipwreck off Canada's east coast. The Royal Canadian Geographical Society is heading to the site of polar explorer Ernest Shackleton's last ship. Peter Cowan has more from Woods Hole, Massachusetts.
2: Crews are getting the ship Atlantis ready to head north to Canadian waters. On board is Alvin, the submersible that was made famous when it took the first people down to see the Titanic. Now it'll descend almost 400 meters to get the first glimpse of explorer Ernest Shackleton's last ship, Quest.
3: I'm very excited to see the name.
2: John Geiger is head of the Royal Canadian Geographical Society. This is the biggest expedition it's ever mounted. He wants to see the ship where Shackleton died while exploring Antarctica. It later worked as a sealing ship when it sunk off the coast of Labrador. For decades, it sat undiscovered. 2 years ago, the Society found its exact location, but only captured a sonar image.
3: Can't really get a sense of the vessel and its condition from the sonar. So this is a chance to, you know, deal with this unfinished business, to go back and see the vessel close up.
2: Canadian technology will be key to this expedition. Sensors from Waterloo-based Voyas will create what they call a digital twin, a 3D copy of the wreck. Brendan St. John with the company says it will be challenging work.
4: The Labrador Sea, like you said, is quite treacherous. It's not the easiest place to do work in, especially with a robotic platform that can get pushed around.
2: The mission will also dive down to explore Robert Falcon Scott's ship, the Terra Nova, just off Greenland. CBC News is on board the Atlantis with exclusive access, telling the Canadian ties to the age of heroic exploration. Peter Cowan, CBC News, Woods Hole, Massachusetts.
1: And that is the latest national and international news from World Report. I'm Marcia Young.
5: Good morning, everybody. It is Friday, July 2nd. I'm Chris Glover, and you're listening to Metro Morning. Croatia and Portugal clash in Toronto, our last World Cup game, and likely our hottest in more ways than one. We'll talk you through all of that in just a moment. And Jennifer Allen is here. Good morning, Jennifer.
6: Good morning, Chris. Speaking of hot, we've got a couple of hot spots. Southbound 427 gets congested at the ramp to the eastbound 409, and the eastbound 409 remains heavy from the 427 through to a collision east of Atwell, blocking the two right lanes. Westbound on the 401, you're bogging down from James Snow Parkway through to a collision west of Road 25, with only the left lane and the left shoulder open and getting through. And on local streets, Dunn is closed at Springhurst due to a fire investigation. Here's Jill Dempsey.
7: Well, we are tracking the intensity of this heat wave that's moving through the GTA and most of the province and what it's doing not only in weather patterns but in terms of cancellations. So we'll break that down for you this morning. Also, we look at Ontario's expansion of strong mayor powers last year. It was met with predominantly negative feedback. We're looking at the data that's been collected by civil servants that supports that. We'll tell you more at 7:30.
5: All right, Jill, thank you so much. And at 7:11, I'm Chris Glover, and you are listening to Metro Morning. As I was just saying, Portugal and Croatia are facing off at Toronto Stadium tonight, our last World Cup game. And Ontario is certainly home to some of the largest Portuguese and Croatian diasporas you will find anywhere in the world. So you bet the two sides are ready to rumble, especially as their two soccer legends are possibly going to be on the pitch for the last time here in our city. It'll be an intense one, and one that certainly Steve Melo and Eva Gerbesic are excited to tell us all about. Steve is a Portuguese fan, and Eva is a Croatian fan. They are both, as well, going to be joining those who are attending the game tonight. Lucky you guys. Eva, thank you so much for being here.
8: Thank you so much for having me.
5: And I'll just say, Steve is on his way. He's stuck in traffic, poor guy.
8: Listen, us Croatians have been prepared, right? This is my third game I'll be watching, so I am ready. I'm in Jersey. I'm in Croatia mode. The checkers are right here.
5: Yeah. Somehow I feel like you caused Steve to be late so you could grab the mic this morning all by yourself.
8: Listen, I'm not saying it was my fault, but I'm not saying it wasn't my fault.
5: Well, it looks like, I mean, it's 7:12 in the morning, and it looks like you have been up

0: since 3 a.m., just like myself, getting ready for this interview. Tell everybody what you're wearing. Paint the picture for us.
1: Well, first of all, I am wearing a Croatia jersey in checkers, not the newest one because that one will be worn for tonight. And then I'm actually wearing a pair of Nikes where the swoosh has been done in crystals as well by Bella Crystals Design, a local GTA woman. And
0: cool.
1: Yeah, it's done in
0: a Croatian as well?
1: No, she's Italian, but she's married to a Croatian.
0: Okay.
1: So, but she does it for all different diaspora, but mine's got the checks on the Nike swoosh. Oh. So I came not only radio ready, but TV ready.
0: Yeah, even your nails are done
1: yes,
0: in the Croatian
1: flag. Oh, yes, I have my little, I have a little bit of checks on my nails. Listen, if you're going to go big, you got to go big, right?
0: Well, this is what I have learned about the Croatians, I must say. I thought I knew a little bit about your country, and then you came to Toronto, and you have been the standout fan audience for many people. You've been the standout fans that we have been watching through this tournament, especially with this 100-meter flag. I love what you guys do. Your husband was in here telling me all about it. Was it last week?
1: Yes, it was. I think it was last week.
0: You ripped it in New York, I know.
1: Yes, we did. But it has been fixed.
0: It's been fixed. Yeah, he was telling us. And then I talked to him that morning that you were here playing that game. You didn't rip it that day.
1: No, we didn't. You know, we take care of things in here in Toronto. We make sure it goes to every single city it possibly can.
0: Okay. So how are you feeling about this game today? What's going through your head and your heart?
1: Listen, I think you're playing Portugal. You're going to be nervous, right? But Croatians are used to punching above their weight class. Like you said, we might be small, but we've been mighty through the entire FIFA process. I think that we're used to being underestimated, regardless if it's been in sports or in other areas of life in general. Like there's less than 4 million people in Croatia, and then there's a huge diaspora community. So for us, soccer really has put the country and the people on the map.
0: All right. And I want to get to Steve now because through the traffic, he has not been able to join us here in studio, but he is on the line with us now. Steve, thank you so much for being with us.
2: Oh, thank you. I wish I was there with you guys. The traffic is definitely kept me at a local coffee shop now to attend this.
0: Well, that's okay.
2: Interview.
0: That is the story of Toronto. I call it the Toronto 15, and 15 minutes late in Toronto will put you out of step with a radio show, but it's all good. We have you on the line and you can duke it out with Eva, even though it would have been more fun with you guys duking it out
2: in
0: studio.
2: And I have my flag with me. I got my face painted. I got everything.
0: Your face painted.
2: Oh yeah, I'm on King and Dufferin. I'm right beside BMO Field, put it that way, and it's bumper to bumper. I couldn't get there on time.
0: Okay, well, that is about the most relatable thing I've ever heard, so you're fine, Steve. Tell me, though, how are you feeling? How excited are you to be watching this game today? Portugal in our city, Cristiano Ronaldo here. I know the fans are so excited, but what's going through your head?
2: Man, I'm super excited. Number one, I had to break the bank. I bought some tickets, so I'll be at the game, number one. Number two, I'm super excited. Man, I get to see the team that I grew up watching. I grew up in Little Portugal on Dundas and Dufferin area, and I watched countless Euro Cups and World Cups, and I'm super excited to actually be there and witness it myself, and possibly, hopefully not, Luka Modric, I think his name is, and Ronaldo's potential last World Cup. And this is a dream come true, and I'm super excited. And it's all about like the community and everybody getting together, fans from both sides. It's going to be beautiful to be a part of and beautiful to watch, and I'm super excited to see with my own eyes.
0: When you just teased Luka Modric there, I saw Eva kind of wince a little bit. What went through your head when you heard him say that?
1: Listen, they played together for four championships together. So
2: yes, they have a brotherhood there. Sorry to interrupt you there. They have a brotherhood for sure, those two.
1: They do. So I think it'll be two legends on that pitch. And I think that for Torontonians, Canadians, to have that be the last game on Toronto Field, that's going to be the exceptional part. We're going to be part of history. I'm going to be in those stands as well. This will probably be the most watched game so far in the round of 32. And one of them is going up to the round of 16. And one of them, it will be their last game. And I think what makes it so special is the fact that diaspora communities on both sides get to really live this feeling of the World Cup in our own backyard. To have that privilege to watch those two get on the pitch and be with fans from across not only Canada, but around the world is something that when you're part of those communities, it's hard to even say in words how much it means to you.
0: Yeah, it's been wild to watch. I'm not from Portugal or from Croatia, but I must say, just seeing the love that you have for Modric and for Ronaldo, it's been

0: just completely wild to see. What does he mean? What does Luka Modric mean to your country?
1: Listen, Croatia, like I said, less than 4 million people, 30 years old. People didn't even know about Croatia. But when you tell them Luka Modric, they know exactly what you're talking about. When you say those two words, and to have someone carry the weight of an entire nation on their shoulders really speaks to how important soccer is to the world and how amazing it is for our fans to be able to say, yes, he's ours.
0: Yeah. And I almost hear you getting choked up a little bit.
1: I do. You know what? When I think about, you know, how young Croatia is and how so many people didn't know about it, and to have him really be the representation of our country, he is a quiet player. He's not the one who's in your face. He's not as flamboyant as other ones. He just gets the job done. Mm-hmm. And he does it with class. And I think to have a representation of him as our guy, it makes us really proud.
0: Yeah. Steve, how about for you and for the Portuguese fans? What does Ronaldo mean to you guys?
2: Oh, my God. I think just like Eva said about Modric, Ronaldo put Portugal on the map. Like, I think a lot of people didn't even know what in Portugal was. Like, what people would be like, what? Portugal? What's that? Where is that? Ronaldo put us on the map, and like that is 1,000%. 20 years ago, you can ask a room full of 50 people, and I guarantee not even half of them would know what Portugal was. So Ronaldo has definitely has made a lot of people understand the beauty of Portugal, and just brought a lot of inspiration to kids to want to play the sport more. Ronaldo's, oh my God, he's everything. He's everything for Team Portugal and for us. You know, everybody's very inspired by Ronaldo and everything that he's done for us. We won a Euro Cup with him, and we're hoping that this last dance, he can do something here, something special.
0: Well, yesterday when he got to the hotel there at Lower Simcoe, the roads had to be shut down.
2: God,
0: the fans are so excited to get there. What do you think is going to, how many tens of thousands of people do you think are going to be marching with the Portuguese as they make their way from Trinity Bellwoods later on today down to, not Trinity, it's Stanley Park, right?
2: It's Stanley Park. Yeah, I actually know the people promoting that, and I'm going to be right on the front of that parade, so I'm so excited. It's going to be insane. But Canada, Toronto is very diverse. There's a lot of different nationalities, and there's thousands of Portuguese in Ontario, Toronto. I have hundreds of Croatian friends, by the way. And it's just going to be really fun to just see everybody enjoying this moment, right? And the parade is going to be special. I'm happy to see later. Looking forward to seeing the Croatian parade, the Portuguese parade, the game. Just today's going to be a really, really fun day. And, you know, hoping for a great result for obviously the team I'm going for, but may the best team win. And just looking forward to a really fun day.
0: And Eva, you've bent over backwards to watch Croatia before. Today you have tickets to go to the game as well. But I was reading about your 2018 wedding that had to be pushed back, and you were the maid of honor because of a game.
1: Well, I was the maid of honor. My husband was the best man, one of my closest friends. 2018, she had to move her wedding a few hours, the actual ceremony, and the priest was ready. Once that ceremony was done, he took off his habit, jersey was on, and we all went to go watch it at Father Comber Park. And then that 2018, when Croatia went to the finals, my husband said, pack it up, and we went to Zagreb to go and watch all four of the kids. Wow. We literally had 24 hours to pack and go. And I was actually at the 1998 game in Paris when Croatia lost against France. So it's been like a real full circle moment. And this is my third game of this tournament. So I was at the original Panama game. I was there at Ghana and Philadelphia. And then I'm coming here back to Toronto. So to be able to do that on home soil is amazing.
0: Well,
2: I'm
0: you
2: jealous,
0: are.
2: Eva.
0: I am jealous too. I think you just made everybody on the radio jealous here. But Eva, at least you have all this excitement that you're sharing with us so early in the morning. And I appreciate that so much. So thank you.
1: It was a pleasure to be here with you.
0: Yes. And Steve, you too. Thank you for coming. Sorry we couldn't have you here in studio, but I understand you're also going to get a fresh haircut too. So you have a busy day over there.
2: Yeah, the day's definitely fully booked, but it's going to be a fun one.
0: All right, well, Eva and Steve, thank you both of you for coming in. They are both getting to attend today's big game that takes place at Toronto Stadium tonight at 7 o'clock. And at 7:22, let's head over to Jennifer. How's the commute looking?
3: Well, westbound 401 west of Road 25, the two right lanes are blocked due to a collision with

0: is bogging things down as you approach James Snow Parkway. Eastbound 409, that collision east of Atwell, has been cleared away.
1: Thank you, Jennifer. Sorry, I was just still talking with Eva. She is a load of fun here, but we have to keep things moving as always. So, prediction markets allow users to place bets on virtually anything, right? Geopolitics, celebrity news, even apparently the weather. Well, supporters call it the fastest growing corner of finance, but critics call it gambling with a nicer interface. And soon, a new app by Wealthsimple will be bringing it to Canada for the first time, although with some restrictions. Francis Sims covers tech for us, and he's joining us this morning. Hey there, Francis.
2: Hey, good morning.
1: Good morning to you. So for anybody who might have heard of it but still doesn't fully understand, how exactly do prediction markets work?
2: Simply put, you're doing a trade against a real-world event. So some examples might be, will the Bank of Canada increase inflation rates at its next meeting? Or interest rates, that might be something you want to put some money down against. Or are we going to hit a temperature record in Toronto this summer? It sure feels like that already. So if the odds are roughly 70%, most people think 70% that's going to happen, you would put 70 cents down. And if you're correct, you would make a dollar back. And if you're not correct, then you wouldn't make anything. And the difference between like betting against the house is that you're kind of like trading with other people. So for every 70 cents you put in principle, somebody's putting 30 cents in on the other side. And then Wealthsimple, which will be the middleman in this situation, will make money effectively on the commission, sort of like buying and trading stocks.
1: Okay. So this has been blocked though in Canada for years. So how come it's going ahead now?
2: Yeah, so Polymarket, which is the largest prediction market in the United States, has been explicitly banned in Ontario. But generally speaking, these have not been approved by the Canadian regulators. And I think there's been concerns about addictive the natures of these sorts of things. But now we're seeing a lot of people in Canada using crypto wallets and using VPNs to circumvent that and start to do these things anyway. So the regulator decided they needed to get in front of that, and they're allowing it to happen. So Wealthsimple is going to be the second company in Canada now, in Ontario allowed. Interactive Brokers was the first, although smaller. But you can only trade in three small areas. One is in economic indicators, so are interest rates going up or down. In financial markets, like the TSX is going to hit a limit, or something Canadians love to talk about, the weather. So you'll be able to do a trade on whether we're going to hit 40 degrees Celsius this summer in Toronto. But things like sports
1: today,
2: betting, right? The World Cup, the World Cup results, whether Taylor Swift has her wedding at Madison Square Gardens, you can't do any betting on that. Not in Canada, not yet anyway.
1: So were those some of the Wealthsimple guardrails that were promised, or are there others in addition to those?
2: Yeah, so there are some others. One is that when you put your money in, you have to leave it in for 30 days. So you can't take it out tomorrow, which is helpful in case you're trying to look to make a quick win to get some money to pay a car bill. The other thing is you have to be making money. You can't be like a student that takes all their tuition and puts it towards the prediction market. That's not going to be allowed. We don't know how that verification is going to happen. And if you try to do something like spend $50,000 with the push of a button, there's supposed to be some guardrails that where they'll be asking you questions. Are you sure you want to do it? Why are you doing that? So there's some talk about that, in addition to limiting the scope of what's allowed, in terms initially at least.
1: Is this how other countries are dealing with it as well, with guardrails like this?
2: Every country's approaching it differently. Yeah, in the US it's like the Wild West, right? This market that Wealthsimple is going to use in the U.S. to sort of back into this is called Kalshi. They made $180 billion in the last 6 months off prediction markets alone. So it's big business around the world.
1: So big business, big money, and a big criticism as well by some who basically call it gambling.
2: Yeah, so the University of Toronto, right here in Toronto, recently did a study. Polymarket users, 1.4 million of them, 70% of people lost money. And of the people that made money, the 1%ers took home 85% of the proceeds.
1: Wow.
2: So the bottom line is that most people, it feels more like the stock market, not it's sort of like the casino, than it does potentially the stock market. And there's a lot of concern about insider trading. There's a report out of the U.S. that a U.S. Special Operations soldier made $400,000 off a trade predicting that the Venezuelan leader would be captured. Well, apparently that operation soldier was involved in that operation. And so now he's being investigated for insider trading. So it feels like the odds are definitely not in your favor with this type of market.
1: Okay. Well, and so for anybody though, who's hearing you talk about all this and is curious about how they should navigate it. Are there any tips

0: or strategies that you would give to someone who's not really familiar with this prediction market, but kind of wants to dabble?
1: Yeah, I would say treat it like entertainment, right? You're watching, you're going out to a movie or you're buying dinner. Don't treat it like something that your life depends on to pay the bills. And just think about the fact that when you put the money in, it's locked in for 30 days. You can't get it out quick. So if you definitely need that money, it's much better to put it in a savings account than to put it in the prediction market.
0: And as Wealthsimple talked about how it will evolve over time, or are they going to keep these guardrails in for perpetuity?
1: In principle, they're going to keep them there to protect Canadians. But I imagine like any market, anything over time, gambling has expanded in the country over time. These things will change depending on how people respond.
0: I also wonder, because you said that there's two already here in Ontario. Now that there's a second, would you anticipate that there will be many other competitors?
1: I imagine there'll be many other competitors right across the country. This is just the beginning of what we're going to see.
0: Others already identified Canada as a potential market?
1: Yep. I think there's a couple of other brokers that are already put applications in, and people can go to the regulator site and see that list. But definitely there's a lineup now of people wanting to get into this business.
0: Okay,
1: because there's money to be made.
0: Okay, got it. But you still can't bet on whether or not Taylor Swift is going to get married at Madison Square Gardens. That's not allowed.
1: That's not allowed.
0: But the weather we can bet on.
1: Yeah. Maybe you have a ticket. Maybe you know something I don't. So
0: I can guarantee you, sir, I do not. But Francis, thank you so much for joining us this morning.
1: Thanks for having me.
0: All right. And Francis Sims is our technology columnist. He's also the Associate Dean of the Faculty of Applied Sciences and Technology at Humber Polytechnic. And I'm Chris Glover. 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Some people have said that with the departure of a couple prominent party venues in the city, we've turned into the no fun city. Although I'm not sure how that got the case, because I know a lot of people are having a lot of fun right now with the World Cup and with Pride and so many other summer festivals. But there's definitely a question about places that you can go and see live music and other kind of raves and parties. And so we are going to be joined in a few minutes by Nick Cristiano, the assistant professor and program coordinator at Trent University, to break down, is Toronto really the no fun city? And what could be coming next? That's coming up on Metro Morning.
2: This is CBC News. From CBC Toronto, it is 7:30. Good morning, I'm Jill Dempsey. It is sunny and 26 right now with a humidex of 35. Here's Jennifer Allen.
3: Jill, westbound 401 west of Road 25, the two right lanes are blocked due to a collision.
2: The heat wave continues in the GTA, and with it, unsettled weather. Storms yesterday resulted in power outages and some Canada Day celebrations canceled. Mercedes Gastambide is at Nathan Phillips Square this morning with more on the implications of this hot weather. Mercedes.
4: Jill, Nathan Phillips Square has already begun to heat up this morning. An orange heat warning is still sweeping across the province, and we can expect highs of 37 degrees today. With the humidex, it may feel even hotter into the 40s. Here in front of City Hall, FIFA World Cup fans have been able to watch a live broadcast of the soccer matches on the big screen. But today, the city says those watch parties have been canceled due to the extreme heat. If you have tickets to FIFA Fan Fest, you can still expect the doors to be open with some extra heat relief measures inside, like misting stations, shaded areas, and water refills. Now, much of the province is recovering from heavy storms yesterday. Strong winds brought down trees and power lines. Hydro One reported nearly 170,000 power outages across the province, including an outage at the Toronto Zoo, where Canada Day celebrations were shut down when the park lost electricity. These storms can become even more intense when the heat cranks up, and there's a chance of more thunderstorms and high winds later this afternoon as the temperatures continue to increase. In terms of keeping cool today, the city has opened its cooling center at 136 Spadina Road. There are also water trucks. There's one right here in front of me at Nathan Phillips Square, and more at East York Civic Center, Mel Lastman Square, and Barbara Hall Park. So if you need to refill a water bottle, those are the spots to go for clean drinking water. Now, aside from the 24-hour cooling center on Spadina, civic buildings are also open to the public to cool down, and you can find several across the city. There's one in Scarborough Civic Center, Metro Hall, and East York Civic Center, just to name a few. It's going to be a hot one, so wear your loose clothing and definitely stay hydrated. Jill?
2: All right, Mercedes, thank you. The CBC's Mercedes Gastambide. Ontario's expansion of strong mayor powers last year was met with predominantly negative feedback. That, according to

0: civil servants in documents obtained by CBC News. Queen's Park reporter Sean Jeffords has that story.
1: I just think it's the right thing to do since all the responsibility falls on the mayor.
2: Premier Doug Ford back in 2022 after introducing strong mayor powers. Since then, the province has expanded the controversial system to 216 municipalities. But according to documents obtained by CBC News through a Freedom of Information request, the expansion last spring was met with predominantly negative feedback, according to civil servants. The powers are unnecessary, undemocratic, and inappropriate for small municipalities, they wrote, summarizing more than 760 pieces of consultation submissions. The powers give mayors the ability to hire and fire city staff, veto votes, and pass bylaws with the support of only a third of council. NDP MPP Jeff Birch is questioning why the PCs pushed ahead in light of the negative feedback.
3: It's distressing that the government doesn't seem to be listening to anyone.
2: Green Party leader Mike Schreiner says communities should be able to opt out.
4: So many municipalities do not want these powers because they know they're divisive, they know they're anti-democratic.
2: A spokesperson for Ontario's Minister of Municipal Affairs defended the powers, saying they're intended to help build housing. Sean Jeffords, CBC News, Toronto.
0: It is 7:34. You're listening to Metro Morning on CBC Radio 1. International rescue teams continue to search the rubble in Venezuela following last week's devastating twin earthquakes. In the meantime, Toronto's Venezuelan community is stepping up to send relief. CBC's Tyler Cheese has more.
5: I am volunteering with Clothes for Hope, which is doing a clothing sale to raise funds and support earthquake relief efforts in Venezuela.
6: Nelesi Rodriguez joined the group in Trinity Bellwoods Park yesterday.
5: We're asking for donations to an organization in Venezuela in exchange for people taking their clothes.
6: Last week, twin earthquakes struck Venezuela, collapsing over 350 buildings and killing more than 2,000 people. Since then, reported injuries have surged past 10,000 and tens of thousands remain missing. Alessa Polga, a longtime Venezuelan-Canadian volunteer, says sending monetary donations to grassroots organizations is likely more effective than sending material goods.
7: Because we know for the last 20 years that everything that we send to the country and handled in by the regime disappear and never reach the people in need.
6: She says while getting food and clothing to those in need is important, funding for heavy excavation machinery and emergency medical supplies is also desperately needed. Tyler Cheese, CBC News, Toronto.
0: Toronto police are warning the public of a new scam offering work from home job opportunities. Police say victims responded to the seemingly legitimate job ad and were directed to a platform that assigned tasks to earn commission. They say victims would then be told errors had hurt their account rating and that they had to pay to bring their account back into good standing. Once victims tried to withdraw their earnings, even after already sending payments, the platform would demand more. Police are urging the public to stay vigilant of any and all online job ads. Let's go back to Jennifer Allen for a look at the roads.
8: On local streets, Dunn has reopened at Springhurst from an earlier fire investigation. But on the major routes, we're still dealing with a collision with possible emergency maintenance work underway. Westbound on the 401 west of Road 25, reducing you to just the left lane and shoulder. The westbound 401 gets busy from Kennedy. It's off and on to Avenue Road, west of Keele in the Express, Weston in the Collectors, in sections to Dixon. And then it's heavy, quite heavy, as you approach James Snow Parkway in both the Express and Collectors through to this collision west of Road 25. Eastbound 401 gets busy from the 427 to east of Keele Express and Collectors. Northbound 404 just past Aurora. The two right lanes are blocked due to a stalled vehicle. Curiosity is affecting southbound 404 from Ulock through Aurora, south of Finch towards Zob Winfield. There's another section of volume and through Don Mills on the Don Valley Parkway. And I'm just getting reports that eastbound QE W east of Appleby Line, we've got a collision blocking the HOV lane. It's just a bit busy, but still moving steadily through the area. Back to Jill with your forecast.
0: The sun is shining and you can feel its intensity, 26 with a humidex of 35. We expect a high of 35 with a humidex of 44 today. There's the potential for unsettled weather with a 40% chance of showers and the risk of a thunderstorm not only this afternoon but this evening, with winds potentially gusting up to 50 kilometers an hour late this morning. Tomorrow, sunny early in the morning and a mix of sun and cloud, chance of showers.

0: showers, a 60% chance late in the morning and afternoon with a thunderstorm risk as well, and a high of 33. At the moment, 26 with a humidex of 35, and the time just about 7:38.
1: All right, that is gross. So I'm going to move on from weather right away with a little PSA for everybody. So yesterday I was at the Chincoosie Park in Brampton for the Canada Day Festival. CBC had a cool little activation. We were doing some trivia. I was playing with Jill earlier on this morning, and Dwight Drummond was there. There was a bunch of us there. We had a good time. As I was leaving, though, somebody stuck their hand in my pocket with my cell phone, and the guy moved so quickly that I barely even had time to slap him with the pork skewer that was in my hand. So the man got pork all over him. Thank you to that Filipino who had sold me that pork skewer just before, so I had my weapon ready to go. I hit his hand away. It got all over my beautiful white CBC activation shirt, unfortunately, but I can tell you, I still have my cell phone.
2: So you were almost pickpocketed.
1: I was almost pickpocketed. Yeah.
2: Oh,
1: and I looked in two group chats, and one of them was mentioning how on Pride weekend, they also almost got pickpocketed at one of the big festivals. So that is why I just want to let everybody know.
2: It's a thing.
1: Yeah, it is a thing. Even if it's tucked away in your pocket, you got to be careful. There are people who are out there and interested in your cell phone.
0: Anything at the back, though, you have to be careful. Even with a backpack, you've got to watch yourself because it's very easy for someone to take something from you.
1: Well, and they're getting really crafty because I had another friend a couple months ago now who had a fanny pack out at Woodbine Beach for a different festival, and somebody, they had it wrapped around their back. So the fanny pack was exposed on their back, and somebody had taken a switchblade or something and cut the bottom of their fanny pack. Their phone slipped out. They'd grabbed it, and the guy didn't even notice the weight difference in his back.
0: It's got to be at the front.
1: Yeah. It has to be.
0: It has to be at the front because anything at the back, even if it's zipped up, you're vulnerable.
1: Wow.
2: Yeah, my first warning about pickpockets came during the Due West Festival in Toronto when police were in the crowd, because sometimes these festivals get so incredibly busy that you are in a crush of people just getting through parts of them. And those are the points where people have opportunities to grab at your stuff because you are really packed in with people. And what, you know, maybe feels like a good time turns into like such a disappointment if your stuff goes missing. So,
1: well, and right before this wannabe pickpocketer had tried to get into my pocket, I was knocked by the other direction from somebody just trying to take a photo of them and their family. It was because it was packed. It wasn't that they were not trying to steal anything from me. So you kind of get hit and you're wondering, what is going on?
2: But watch for the distraction tactics, because sometimes it's actually organized and coordinated.
0: Yeah. There's more than one.
2: Yeah. And I know I've seen security watching for that in the malls. Even where people, there's like a one person distracting, another person comes around, and they all look like shoppers, and suddenly stuff is missing.
0: You can't always travel with a pork skewer.
1: No, I know, but I want to now for more reasons than
2: one. But wait a minute, wait a minute. This is Toronto the Good. So put your pork skewer down.
3: Keep that crossbody
1: on
3: your front.
1: Well, my pork skewer is put away, so I'm nonviolent here. Marcia, what is coming up on World Report?
2: Alberta has a plan to ship 1 million barrels of oil a day to BC. There are roadblocks, though. There is some tension. BC is not signed on. Neither have some First Nations. So we're following the story. We'll get that for you. And then Russia strikes Ukraine. Missiles and drones, an incredible number of those. 17 people are dead in Kyiv. And we'll take a look at a story Megan Williams has from the Vatican about the excommunication of a breakaway Catholic group, not following the church's orders. So we'll get you the details on that too.
1: All right. Fascinating. We'll listen at the top of the clock. Thank you.
2: You're welcome.
1: And Paul is in for Scott this morning. Thank you for being here.
4: Of course.
1: Let's start at the World Cup. Another host is through to the round of 16.
4: Yeah, the United States getting through yesterday, beating Bosnia and Herzegovina 2-0, and they earned that clean sheet despite a red card early in the second half. It means that Fowler and Balogun, who scored yesterday for the U.S., will not be available for them in the round of 16. But last night, the focus was on getting through, on the victory, and Mauricio Pochettino, the Argentinian-born coach of the U.S. men's national team, was seen after the game singing along to Country Roads, which is the official victory song of the United States. And so Pochettino was asked after the game if this World Cup experience has him feeling just a little bit American.
5: When

0: That song started to sound in the stadium. It's impossible not to sing because it's an amazing song. That is why we signed for that country and for that federation. It's because we wanted to feel that emotion. One thing is to be involved. I love to be involved and be part of the party, but I am 200% Argentino. Sorry. I'm not going to lie.
1: Pochettino, just a big John Denver guy, apparently. The United States will face Belgium in the round of 16, and that was an interesting match yesterday, too. Belgium overcoming a late 2-0 deficit to get past Senegal.
2: Yeah, certainly. Sad to see them leave. Let's talk about Canada, whose own round of 16 match is now just 2 days away.
1: Yeah, the team continuing to train in Houston yesterday, preparing there for the biggest game in men's national team history. And part of what Jesse Marsh talked about yesterday was the way that the country is getting behind this team, including apparently a number of high-profile Canadians.
3: Getting to know Wayne Gretzky as a hockey fan, and the fact that Wayne texts me daily, I'm just like, I have to pinch myself. More than even being in the 16 of the World Cup, I'm like, I got a message from Wayne Gretzky. He's super supportive of the team, and he wants, you know, he's like, look, I don't know enough about football, but do we have a chance? And I'm like, yeah, we have a chance. Like, let's go for it. But you can see the enthusiasm around the country for what's been happening with the team, and we don't want to stop. We want to keep going.
1: Chris, I would love to know in July of 2026 who Canadians more identify with, whether it is Wayne Gretzky or whether it's Jesse Marsh, who is an American but was asked a couple of days ago, you know, what advice do you have for the U.S. men's national team? And he said, quote, I don't really care. So curious situation there. By the way, tonight, the final World Cup game in Toronto. I know you've been talking about it all morning, that round of 32 match between Portugal and Croatia.
2: Yeah, we certainly have. All right. So outside of the World Cup, there's other things going on in the world of sports. What did you have your eye on?
1: Well, for one thing, it was the start of NHL free agency. Lots of movement there. A totally remade Toronto Maple Leafs team after yesterday. 7 new players coming in. We also saw, as we typically do, the Toronto Blue Jays playing at home. A massive crowd sweating it out at Rogers Centre, and they get rewarded with a 9-3 win over the Mets. And maybe it was the Canada Day of it all, but there was a nice moment in the 8th inning yesterday. Fans coming to their feet and giving an ovation to the struggling Vladimir Guerrero Jr. Here's Jays manager John Schneider.
4: Kind of reminded me of Trey Turner in Philly a few years ago when he was kind of going through it and the fans just said, we got you. That was cool today. And he's making progress. And I think that he'll be fine eventually. It takes a couple games. It takes a stretch, but cool to hear the fans, you know, especially on Canada Day, you know, still being loud there in the 8th inning and supporting our guy.
1: Jays are off today. They open a series in Seattle tomorrow.
2: All right, Paul, thank you so much.
1: Thanks, Chris.
2: Time right now is 7:45. I'm Chris Glover, and you're listening to Metro Morning. Leave Sneaky D's Alone. That song, posted to social media by a local band called Try This At Home, is one of many pleas to keep Sneaky D's open. The legendary concert venue bar is under threat over plans for more condos. There's a key vote coming up on the development next week at Toronto City Hall, but with Sneaky D's future uncertain, Toronto risks losing yet another iconic place to party, giving even more fodder for those who labeled the city no fun. This week on our podcast, This is Toronto, we take a closer look into the party scene in our city. Nick Cristiano has researched Toronto's night economy extensively. He's an assistant professor and program coordinator at Trent University. Hey there, Nick.
5: Thanks for having me.
2: All right, so end this debate for me. Is Toronto no fun, or is that too harsh? What do you think?
5: I mean, I don't know if it's that harsh. I would say Vancouver has really earned the label of the no fun city, but I would say Toronto is coming a close second here right now, especially with recent closures with Sneaky D's on the bubble there. And I mean, I think as part of the broader issue here, Chris, is that Toronto wants to be seen as this thriving global destination with this, you know, great cultural economy. And I find that oftentimes nightlife, the night economy here, it's treated as a problem rather than a cultural asset.
2: Oh, that's interesting. Does that speak to the closures of the Velvet Underground, Dakota Tavern? I mean, we're talking about how Sneaky D's maybe on the bubble once again. So what are behind those closures?
5: So I think that there's a number of things going on here right now. Basically, what's happening in the city is that we expect our venue owners, our event organizers, and operational managers to create these safe and vibrant spaces for us. And yet we're simultaneously placing a lot of

0: regulatory, financial, legal barriers in front of them that's making it very difficult for them to be able to do so. So it's kind of like we're downgrading the responsibility to the people who are running the night economy to kind of say, hey, you have to deal with these increasingly complex risks. You have to deal in this financial environment that is not really conducive to a night economy. And then we're basically not sort of giving them the conditions. We're not helping them to be able to effectively deal with these things.
1: Okay. So what do you think it's going to take to have Toronto considered a party city again?
0: So, I mean, I think there's a number of issues going on here. So my team at Trent University, we've been interviewing event organizers, venue owners, operational managers, and we've been talking a lot about these different barriers and what would make their life easier. So there's a number of things that they have sort of expressed. Obviously, one of the biggest areas that you could imagine is financial barriers. Toronto has become an exceptionally difficult place to run events, to operate nightlife venues while remaining financially viable. So we're talking about like commercial rents are rising, insurance costs are rising, then you have licensing requirements, regulatory compliance, which adds additional expenses. And at the same time, then there's the threat that they'll be fined, they'll be sanctioned, they'll be held legally liable if something happens on their premises. And so it's creating this situation where there is significant risk to run these events, and there's very little promise of payoff. And this is particularly hurting those smaller event organizers or those like non-mainstream organizers who are expressing to us that they're barely breaking even when they run these events. So financially, I would say that that's a big area. And that also links to, it's not just about growing our night economy, but growing it in a way that is sustainable and that is safe. And I think that what's happening here from the financial aspect is that it's become quite difficult to invest in safety initiatives and harm reduction measures because of these financial constraints. And that's particularly the case for these smaller operators or those that are throwing those sort of non-mainstream parties, where even when they care about safety and well-being, they're not able to prioritize those things. So I would say that from a financial aspect, they're in this sort of zone where it's very difficult to run these events. And then on top of that, Chris, there are the regulatory barriers. So they're constantly feel like new legislation is being added. There's municipal bylaws they have to navigate, licensing requirements, noise restrictions that keep changing. And so the concern here is not that regulations exist at all. Every city needs regulations. Montreal has many regulations, and yet they seem to do a better job of supporting their night economy. So the important question here is, how can the city have a regulatory approach that, you know, can help these operators manage risks effectively and also to grow their spaces, to grow their events? I think a really good example here would be Bill 10. Ontario introduced this legislation, and it's really reflecting this broader regulatory challenge that I'm talking about here. The bill essentially, it increases legal and financial liability for landlords for illicit drug activity on their premises. So essentially, what this means in this broad language is that people who are operating in the night economy, people who own those venues, who own those spaces, they're facing increased legal and financial liability if drug activity is found to occur on their premises. And so we really need to think about, what does this do in the long run? Is it going to ultimately help, or is it going to hinder safety? Is it going to help to grow the economy, or is it going to hinder it? In some cases, they might adopt strict zero tolerance policies. There is loads of research that shows that, you know, increasing, for example, police officers or security at the front of a music festival, it's just going to lead to increased drug binging by patrons, right? So are they using their drugs before they go into the event? It's creating more harms. It's making it more difficult to sort of manage. A better sort of example here, which I talk about in my Globe article, is what happens when they experience somebody who's having some sort of drug-related incident on their premises, like an overdose. Does the venue just eject them from their premises because they don't want to be held legally or financially liable? Or do they actually tend to the person and call the emergency departments? So I just want to sort of emphasize here that it's not just about growing the night economy here in the city, but growing it in a way that prioritizes safety. And I think that that is what the core of the issue is here as well. It's not just that the city is not help,

0: being or it's stifling the night economy, but it's also doing so in ways that they're having to deal with increased risks. And then the city and, you know, it's not just the city. There's a lot of external actors. Insurance providers are also part of that, right? Those who deal with licensing requirements, all those things are creating barriers that are making it more and more difficult for those who are running these spaces to basically operate.
1: That's part of my conversation with Nick Cristiano. He's an assistant professor and program coordinator at Trent University. And if you'd like to listen to the full episode and more stories like these, you can head and subscribe to This Is Toronto, wherever you get your podcasts. And the time right now is 7:54. I'm Chris Glover, and it is firmly Thursday. Michael Scott just messaged to say that I had said inadvertently that it was Friday. Sorry to give you that false hope, everybody. Friday is tomorrow. You are still in Thursday. But hey, it is summer. And so that means it is time for our Sounds Like Summer music feature. And all summer long around this time, we're playing your song requests that sound like summer to you. And we want to hear your stories behind them as well. Why does this song sound like summer to you? Where does this song take you back to? You can send your summer song and story to metromorning@cbc.ca or leave a message on our talkback at 416-205-5807. We got today's summer song request from Gabriella, and she writes that she's a 1960s flower child who spent a lot of the summer of 1966 in her backyard on Hope Street. And the song that takes her back to that Toronto backyard is Summer in the City by the Lovin' Spoonful. Always love going back to that place, Gabriella writes to us. So in honor of Gabriella, let's all take a trip back to Hope Street in Toronto. Here is the Loving Spoonful with Summer in the City.

0: That song, Summer in the City by the Lovin' Spoonfuls, was sent in to us by Gabriella for our summer song request. And we would love to hear your summer song as well, along with a story about why it reminds you of summer and maybe where it takes you back to. Send your summer song and story to metromorning@cbc.ca or leave a message on our talkback. That's 416-205-5807. Now let's head over to Jennifer and get an update on traffic.
1: Westbound on the 401 in Milton, west of Road 25.

0: You're down to the left lane and shoulder due to an ongoing collision cleanup. You'll find the westbound 401 first gets busy west of the 412. As you approach Yonge in the express, we've got a new collision blocking the left lane. So there's volume building approaching the 404 off and on towards Avenue Road in both the express and collectors. And then there's volume from Weston in the collectors through Dixon. Beyond that, you're bogging down west of Trafalgar in the express and approaching James Snow in the collectors to west of Road 25. Your other problems are on northbound 404, which is reduced to the right lane, or actually the right lane is blocked just past Aurora due to a vehicle fire, so it's heavy as you approach. Eastbound QEW, a collision east of Appleby Line has been cleared, but east of just as you approach Dixie, there's another collision blocking the two left lanes. Here's Jill with your news headlines.
1: We're looking at the intense heat that we have been experiencing over the past few days. It continues today. We know we saw some storm activity over the weekend. Winds expected to gust up to 50 kilometers an hour later this morning, with the chance of some showers and thunderstorms this afternoon and this evening. Right now it is 26 with a humidex of 35.
2: 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How are they coping? 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
4: 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I love being from Nunavut. 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
3: 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Coming up in half an hour, it's The Current.
6: I'm Pia Chattopadhyay. People are taking up sewing, making their own clothes, and taking pride in saying, thanks, I made it myself. We'll look at the trend and the pushback against fast fashion and overconsumption. That's coming up on The Current.
7: This is World Report. Good morning. I'm Marcia Young. Alberta Premier Danielle Smith will reveal new details today about her plan to get a pipeline going west. But proposals is hitting a major roadblock. The project does not have a private backer, and there are other issues. Joining us now from Ottawa is the CBC's Rafi Bujikanyan. Rafi, what are we expecting to hear from the Premier this morning?
8: So she's going to come out and tell Canadians what she's got for a new pipeline to the West Coast. Now, that plan is for public consumption, but perhaps more importantly, also for the government to hear. The federal government would have until October 1st to decide whether or not this project fits into what it calls the national interest. A thumbs up on that means the project gets fast-tracked through Ottawa's major projects office to begin actual construction. But there are still a couple of unknowns in all of this. For months, Alberta has not had a private sector champion for the pipeline. I'm not sure we'll hear of a proponent like that today. We also still don't know the actual route this project will take. CBC did obtain some documents through Access to Information that show three potential routes would send the pipeline to BC's north coast, where there is a federal oil tanker moratorium in place. It's also worth noting that just 18 days after Ottawa is supposed to make a call on the project in October, Albertans go to the polls to answer that referendum question on whether or not the province should stay part of Canada or have an eventual vote on secession. We've already blown past some deadlines in this whole process, though. Alberta was supposed to present its plan by yesterday and then said because of Canada Day, it was delaying that by a day.
7: Prime Minister Mark Carney is meeting with BC Premier David Eby today. What can we expect from their meeting?
8: Well, I'll be very curious to see what comes out of it. It could well be that we'll see some fireworks. There has been some unhappiness in British Columbia over the prospect of a new pipeline going through its jurisdiction. So whatever is announced with EB today may be Carney's attempt at placating that anger on a day where all eyes and ears will be on the pipeline and what Smith has to say.
7: All right. Thank you, Rafi.
8: You're welcome.
7: The CBC's Rafi Bujikanyan joining us from Ottawa. Emergency services in Pemberton, BC are on alert. They are monitoring water levels from a glacial lake outburst, the Place Glacier.

0: started overflowing on Tuesday. The floodwaters could peak today. As CBC's Caroline Bargoot reports, communities downstream are getting ready for a surge.
1: We've done everything we can do, so it's just a matter of waiting.
2: For weeks, Don Coggins and his neighbors have been on edge, told a nearby glacial lake will burst, sending as much as 30 meters of floodwaters their way. That rupture has now started.
1: It is a relief. Now it's started at

0: and is planning to stay put to make sure he can protect his property.
1: When it lets go completely, then it will be a flood, no matter what we do. Just a question of how deep it's going to get, that's all.
0: Brian Menounis is a geography professor at the University of Northern British Columbia.
2: In a similar way to previous floods and floods in other areas of the world, they start slowly. And as the channel beneath the glacier starts to get larger, it can accommodate more water. It's really in the best interest to keep everyone safe. And I think that's really what authorities are trying to do here.
0: The glacial lake has burst twice before, in 2024 and 2025. No homes were flooded. An embankment was strengthened this year to keep floodwaters in Pool Creek.
1: Nobody knows what to expect.
0: Don Coggins fears that will only divert floodwaters his way. Caroline Bargoot, CBC News, Vancouver.
3: At least 18 people are dead after overnight strikes on Ukraine's capital. Paramedics lift a man onto a stretcher outside a residential building in Kyiv. It has partially collapsed and people are believed to be trapped inside. It is one of more than 20 sites hit by Russian drone and missile strikes. Ukraine's president says more than 90 people have been injured. This man lives in Kyiv.
4: It was terrible. We were at home when reports came in that the ballistic missiles were heading towards the city, so we rushed into the hallway to get to the shelter. But it was already too late. There was one strike, then another, then the blast blew our front door out. My wife and I grabbed our cat and dog and went outside to see what had happened.
3: Fires could be seen burning across Ukraine's capital. Officials say the number of dead will likely rise. Iran's military issued a warning to oil tankers in the Strait of Hormuz. It says vessels must follow Iranian-approved routes or face a forceful response. The warning follows indirect U.S. and Iranian talks in Qatar yesterday. The dispute centers on a 60-day agreement allowing ships to pass without paying fees. Iran wants to control routes and charge fees, but the U.S. and Gulf Arab states refuse. Negotiations are paused until after the funeral of Iran's state supreme leader. Ceremonies begin July 4th. Nearly 2,300 people are now confirmed dead after the twin earthquakes in Venezuela. Doctors are warning of a growing medical crisis for survivors. Thousands of people are living in crowded shelters. Many have untreated wounds and no clean water. CBC's Jorge Barrera is in La Guaira with more.
5: A priest gives last rites, standing atop the shattered remains of 9 apartment towers in a neighborhood in the eastern part of the state of La Guaira, emerging as the hardest hit area in Venezuela following last week's twin earthquakes. This looks like a war zone, says Sabrina Carrasco, who survived along with her mother. Her 4 brothers and grandmother remain buried. She says 2,700 people lived here, and a little over 100 bodies have so far been dug out. The total killed, unknown. Canopies dot this undulating landscape where local residents, with little help from authorities, have dug their own tunnels to retrieve their loved ones.
6: Where's the baby, the child?
5: This translator directs a search and rescue team from the Netherlands for a father whose 2 sons, aged 8 and 13, died in their bedroom.
7: Yes, okay. About a few hours. We help you.
5: As the team gets to work, frustration swirls around them.
8: El pueblo, le digo todo el pueblo, rebelense.
5: The people need to rebel, says Armando Urbina. Only the connected and the wealthy are getting any government help. Not so, says Prison Minister Julio Garcia Serpa, charged with overseeing a large tent city for the displaced. This tragedy outstrips the capacity of any state to respond, he says. Jorge Barrera, CBC News, La Guaira, Venezuela.
3: Papua separatists claim they have shot and killed an American pilot and burned his aircraft in Indonesia. The rebel group says it targeted Nicholas Gosselin. His civilian plane was used to transport Indonesian troops into a conflict zone. Officials have not yet verified the claims. The Vatican has formally excommunicated a breakaway Catholic group after it defied Pope Leo. The Traditionalist Society of St. Pius X went against the pontiff and ordained new bishops without his approval. The church's decision goes further than expected and marks the first major confrontation of Leo's papacy. Megan Williams has the details from Rome.
9: The Vatican isn't

0: just punishing the bishops who took part. It says the entire Society of St. Pius X, known as the SSPX, is now in schism, a severe rupture. That means its priests and formal followers are considered cut off from the wider Catholic Church and excommunicated. The move comes after the Swiss-based ultra-traditionalist society consecrated four new bishops this week without Pope Leo's approval. Pope Francis had been severe with traditionalists, especially over the old Latin Mass.
1: Some people have hoped that Leo would undo some of that. It might be easier for him to do that now that he's been tough on the SSPX.
0: Says Vatican observer Francis X. Rocca. Under church law, only the Pope can authorize new bishops because bishops are seen as successors to Jesus' apostles. The Vatican says SSPX priests now celebrate the sacraments illicitly and cannot validly officiate marriages or hear confessions. The group has long rejected key reforms of the 1960s Second Vatican Council, particularly reforms that opened the door to Mass in local languages and improved ties with Jews and other Christian denominations. The SSPX says it needed new bishops to keep leading its worldwide movement. For now, Leo is drawing a hard line. Megan Williams, CBC News, the Vatican.
2: That is the latest national and international news from World Report. I'm Marcia Young.

0: Hey there, good morning to you. It is Thursday, July 2nd. I'm Chris Glover, and you're listening to Metro Morning. It is a hot one, 28 degrees already. With the Humidex, it already feels like 38, and we will get you set for a very steamy day in our city. Jennifer, how are the roads looking?
1: Well, I think people are tired this morning because I've got five collisions on the go. Well, westbound on the 401 approaching Yonge in the Express, the two left lanes are blocked due to a collision. Farther west, we have this ongoing collision cleanup west of Road 25 blocking the two right lanes. A collision eastbound QEW east of Appleby Line is now gone, but we have a new one. This one east of Erin Mills blocking the right lane, and then approaching Dixie, the two left lanes are blocked by another crash. And northbound 404, the ramp lane is blocked past Aurora due to a vehicle fire. Here's Jill Dempsey.
2: The intensity of the heat is certainly one of our top stories this morning. Some of the things that have been canceled as a result, including the FIFA watch party at Nathan Phillips Square. There's water stations and misting stations and all kinds of things being deployed across the city, as well places for people to go in to escape the heat, cooling centers in the city. We'll put that all together for you this morning to let you know exactly where everything is at this hour as the temperature sits at 28 with a humidex of 38. We are also looking at the expansion of strong mayor powers. According to civil servants and documents obtained by CBC News, the feedback has been predominantly negative. Those stories coming up at 8:30.
0: And we will be taking you to the Toronto Zoo in just a few minutes. Yesterday, there was a power outage there, and so it had to close early. But the zoo has been working hard overnight, and it will be reopened today. So we'll get an update on how the Toronto Zoo is doing and how all those animals are coping in this oppressive heat in just a few minutes here. But first, I want to dig into a conversation around CUSMA, because yesterday, the U.S. administration said it would be not renewing CUSMA officially. It's a decision that many were certainly expecting, but still the uncertainty looms, especially for Canada's auto sector. Lana Payne is the national president of Unifor, representing about 25,000 Canadian auto workers, and she's joining me now. Lana, thank you for being here.
3: Thanks for having me, Chris. Good morning to you.
0: Yeah, good morning to you as well. I'm curious for your reaction, because people weren't necessarily surprised to hear what the Trump administration had to say yesterday about not extending this deal, but still it's getting met with some pretty strong reactions. What was yours?
3: I mean, I would say we weren't surprised either, because of course there had been no real negotiations occurring for the renewal. Lots of conversations back and forth. I would say for workers right now, today feels like a really painful Groundhog Day for them. They're waking up to the same kind of uncertainty that they've been facing since these tariffs were imposed on Canadian autos, on steel, on aluminum, on the forestry industry as well. And so, yeah, the uncertainty continues.

0: continues today. And that's really part of Trump's game plan here, is to create enough uncertainty to force Canada and Mexico to give more concessions. And that's really why we have this renewal process in the first place in this deal. This is exactly where he wanted to be.
1: Okay, so now just to catch everybody up, CUSMA does not technically expire until 2036, and it remains in force until then, albeit there will be annual reviews, and any of the three parties could pull out with 6 months' notice. So right now, though, does anything change for you and for auto workers who are hearing this news, or are they just kind of waiting and seeing and dealing with the current uncertainty?
0: Yeah, I mean, it's the same today as it was yesterday and it was the day before, hence my reference to it feeling a bit like Groundhog Day. The deal is still in place, but so are the punishing Section 232 tariffs, which have been really hurting industries like auto, steel, aluminum, and others, forestry sector too. So yeah, nothing has really changed, but the reality is we need to hold the line here. We have to be calm. We have to be firm. I suspect that there will be openings because the cake is baking a little bit in the United States right now. Mm-hmm. And they need the deal just as much as Canada and Mexico do. And you're hearing a lot more from Canadian from U.S. industry, rather, on that exact point. So there will be mounting pressure for the United States, too. And I think if you're listening to what the U.S. ambassador to Canada has been saying in recent weeks, you know, initially it was, we don't need anything from Canada. That's not what he's been saying lately. He's been saying, yeah, there are things that we kind of need from Canada, critical minerals, potash, energy, and we have to obviously lean into that, but at the same time, defend the auto industry in Canada. Otherwise, you know, we're looking at losing a very, very important part of our industrial economy.
1: Do you think that there's any chance in the interim that the punishing tariffs on things like steel that are certainly impacting the auto sector as well could be reduced or removed while the wider negotiations continue, or is that not a possibility?
0: I mean, I think anything is possible right now, given the fact that Canada, Mexico, and the U.S. are actually talking. And that was one thing, one positive that you could take out of yesterday. I think the relationship that Canada has been building with Mexico here is also important. They have to be careful not to be picked off one by one by the United States. So that's a tricky part of these negotiations too, but it just means, you know, our negotiators have to be aware of where the irritants are. Those are the ones that the U.S. talks about publicly, but also where potentially there's common ground here. And I think that there is a lot of common ground, and we have to work towards making sure we're getting there. Otherwise, it will be very dire for many industries in Canada. And that, I think, is also true of American industry and workers, too. They need this deal to be not just renewed, but, you know, improvements to be made here.
1: Where do you see the future of Canada's auto sector even going? Because we don't just have the concerns of U.S. tariffs and CUSMA. There's also some big players like Honda that are pulling out of previously announced investments in Ontario, for example. And we know that your union is currently in some pretty heated negotiations over labor contracts. So where do you see the future of Canada's auto sector being able to navigate given all of these challenges at once?
0: Yeah, there are a lot of challenges, and there are things that are also in our control. Like, for example, you know, not opening up our market to countries and to manufacturers who actually don't manufacture in Canada. We've just done that with China. I don't think that was a good move on our part to be doing that. And I do believe that will continue to be raised in the CUSMA negotiations by the United States. They've already been raising it with respect to Canada and Mexico. And we can expect more of that kind of pressure from the U.S. The future of the auto industry is one that we're going to continue as a union to fight for. We have over 120,000 workers in Canada who depend on this industry industry directly. The spin-off jobs are great.

0: rate. It is core and essential to an advanced manufacturing sector in this country. And we cannot, under any circumstances, become the Australia of the North, which is basically you're a marketplace for everybody else and nothing gets built here. That cannot be the trade-off that we have with the United States. We must continue to defend our manufacturing sector. We can't just be a place where we're sending raw materials to the U.S. in order for them to sell stuff back to us that they build with it. You know, that is not fair trade, and we have to defend against that with everything we have.
1: Lana Payne is the national president of Unifor, representing 25,000 Canadian auto workers, joining me here on Metro Morning. And at 8:19, I want to take you now to the Toronto Zoo, because as much of Southern Ontario sweats under an extended heat wave, we know that the animals are certainly of concern to many of us. Grant Furness is joining me now, the director of wildlife operations at the Toronto Zoo. Grant, is your last name actually Furness, or is that just a perfect name for today?
2: I think it's a perfect name for today. Wow. Thank you very much for pointing that out.
1: It really is. It feels like we're all in a bit of a furnace right now. And I'd imagine that that has certainly been an issue to deal with over there at the zoo. I first want to, though, dig into this power failure that the zoo dealt with yesterday. It shut down the facility through the end of the day. Where do things stand now? Because I understand that the zoo will be operational today.
2: It will be fully operational today. So, you know, after a huge team effort by many departments here, we've managed to re-energize the whole site. So it's nice and safe for everybody to come and visit, safe for the animals. So I'm happy to say that we are definitely on a much better side of things today.
1: And what caused the power to go out? Was it the wind that we dealt with yesterday? Was it the strain on the power grid? What happened?
2: So we're not 100% sure yet, Chris, but we know there was an issue with one of the transformers in our administration building. So we'll dig into that further, obviously, over the next few days, and there'll be a number of different tests conducted on the site so that we can figure out exactly what went wrong. But at this stage, it would be wrong of me to say the exact cause, because we're not sure ourselves at this stage.
1: All right, but the most important part is that the power is back on, and it was closed yesterday out of an abundance of caution. I understand that the animal care systems remained operational.
2: Correct. So we never hope for these things, but we certainly do plan for them proactively. So we have a number of different things that we employ here in the heat. We have different temperature parameters for each individual species because they have different thresholds. So, you know, as soon as it reaches a certain temperature, whether that's really hot or really cold, we give the animals access to their indoor holdings, which some have air conditioning, some have fans. If animals choose to stay outdoors, because we do give them that choice, we then provide them with plenty of choices outside as well. So that could be natural trees in the habitat, shade. We even go as far as icy treats like fruiticles for our vegetarian animals, and then more carnivorous treats for the polar bears and tigers and things like that. We have water misters, we have hoses, we have sprinklers. So there's a number of things that we can put out there to keep these animals cool.
1: Which animals get the icy treats, and what time do I have to be at the zoo to watch that happen?
2: I think in the current
1: asking for a friend.
2: Chris, I think you'd be pretty good any day this week. But the polar bears are probably a favorite, and we try and do that at least two or three times a week in this heat. Yeah. It is an enrichment tool, so we can't give it to them all the time, because enrichment is something that we like to give the animals, which is new and unique to them, so that it gets them to display some of their natural behaviors as well.
1: Okay.
2: So they get it. The tiger is a really cool one. And then our North American river otters, we have the three pups at the moment. Man, I tell you, you've got to come and see those guys interact with some icy treats.
1: Oh, okay. Sounds very cute indeed. Now, I understand many of the animals at the zoo would be from climates where they get oppressively heat quite often. And so perhaps their bodies are normalized to that kind of weather. But are there some animals that you're particularly concerned of, or is the zoo concerned right across the board?
2: I think we definitely are concerned across the board, but it's funny. It's seasonal as well. So some of more of our North American animals would obviously be a bit more stressed under this kind of heat. And then our African animals obviously love this kind of thing. So those are the animals that would probably choose to stay outdoors, the other African species. And as I said, we give them a lot of natural as well as structures that we've put in place for shade. And then as you get to the more North American animals, things like snow leopards, polar bears, those guys would need, our snow leopards, for example, have air conditioning units in their holding. So

0: they would probably choose to be more indoors during that weather. So we do take it into consideration, but in the heat now, we would concentrate more on the North American animals, which are not really used to this kind of temperature.
1: All right, so the North American animals there inside the zoo are being treated special right now, but what about the rest of us North American animals that want to come to the zoo? How are you preparing for us to manage these temperatures?
0: We've also got lots and lots of nice icy treats for you all along the way as you navigate through the zoo. There's also misting stations for guests. We've got nice ice-cold water fountains across the site as well, so lots of areas where you can cool down. Our pavilions have actually just recently all been whitewashed. So we actually use drones to whitewash the tops of our pavilions because a lot of them are glass. That takes a lot of the heat absorption out of it. So it keeps both our guests and our animals nice and cool in the pavilions as well during the summer months.
1: All right. Well, the aptly named Grant Furness joining me here on Metro Morning. Thank you for being here, sir.
0: More than welcome, Chris. Have a good day.
1: All right. We'll let you get back to the animals. Grant is the director of wildlife operations at the Toronto Zoo, which you heard was closed yesterday, but is back in operation today. And the time right now is 8:25. Let's get a quick update on your commute with Jennifer.
2: It's hot outside and we've got a few hot spots on the major routes. So westbound 401 approaching Yonge, the two left lanes are blocked in the express due to a collision. Emergency vehicles are on site. And then as you approach Dixie in the collectors, you'll find the left lane blocked due to a stalled vehicle. But that collision cleanup west of Road 25 is finally over. All lanes have now reopened. Toronto bound QEW east of Erin Mills, the right lane is blocked due to a collision. And then there's another collision approaching Dixie, which has you funnel down to just the right lane. And Chris, northbound 404, a vehicle fire past Aurora has now been cleared away.
1: All right, so the most popular jerseys that you'll likely see today are the Portuguese and the Croatians as they take battle today at Toronto Stadium for our last World Cup game. But certainly you've seen a lot of different nations being sported around town with the World Cup here. And you're probably seeing more Canada jerseys than you have before. Certainly I am. I'm looking at one right now in front of me. Tex Thomas is the owner of Pro League Sports Shop, and he's sporting a Canada away jersey right now. Thanks for being here.
3: Thank you for having me.
1: So this jersey in particular, this black away jersey, it's flying off your shelf?
3: Completely sold out, but one double extra large left in store.
1: One double extra large. Okay, I think that's a little big for me. Tell me about how quickly you sold out of the jerseys and how different this has been for your Team Canada jerseys from years past.
3: Well, in the last World Cup in Qatar, I would say it took me probably a week ago to sell out the last of what we had ordered from 4 years ago. Wasn't a really nice jersey, wasn't designed as well. I find the jerseys this year, they have such a different character to them, and we can't keep them in stock.
1: Yeah, it's a cool one. Custom designed as well for Canada Soccer too. Have you seen one flying off the shelf more? The away jersey, the black one with the kind of white icy pattern all over it?
3: Generally, it's usually the home kit that sells more.
1: Okay, but and that's the red one.
3: I would say this year though, it's definitely been the black one. I mean, a lot of stuff happened during them wearing the black jersey this year. So I think a lot of people have gravitated towards this jersey, basically.
1: What do you mean by a lot of stuff?
3: Well, I mean, the knockout, their second game, they wore the black jerseys where they had the big win against Qatar.
1: Yeah.
3: And I just find in the last game as well, too, to move on to the next round as well.
1: That's good. What do you think as you reflect on the fact that in years past, you've struggled so much to sell Canada jerseys that here you are selling Qatar's just this year, and yet now they're flying off the shelf. What do you think of that big change?
3: Well, it's a huge change. I mean, overall from 4 years ago to now, I just think, like I said earlier, in regards to the jersey from 4 years ago to now, it just has a little bit more character to it. It looks like an actual football jersey. The one from 4 years ago, they're basically a white jersey with the Canadian logo on it. These ones have the half maple leaf coming down the front. It just gives you a little bit more character for the jersey, and fans are just gravitated to it.
1: The look, I suppose, but I would also think people must be telling you stories about how they're just getting caught up in the excitement. There's so many firsts with this tournament, first point, first time out of the group stage, doing so well in the knockout round. I mean, are people telling you stories of the fact that they're jumping on Team Canada band.

0: bandwagon with your jersey, and that's why?
1: Correct. Every day people that comes in just going crazy looking for the jersey. And generally what I get is that we've gone to several places and no one has these jersey. How do I obtain one? How do I get one, basically?
0: Okay. And I'm sure the usual suspects, Portugal, Argentina, are they still the top ones? Or who? Which jersey is selling the best for you?
1: Well, because Croatia played here a week ago, generally we were selling a lot of the Croatian jerseys leading up to that match. Once the two teams were finalized, I would say in the last 48 hours, I would say we probably have sold 40 to maybe 5, and that would be Portugal over Croatia.
0: Mm, that's interesting. And I also noticed that you were noticing that there were a lot of kids who were coming and getting caught up in the buying of jerseys. What do you think is important about that?
1: Well, I just think that's growing the sport in Canada overall. When you have kids that are coming in saying that, you know, I want a Canadian jersey or an England jersey or a French jersey, it just shows that the sport is actually growing and from a grassroots upwards.
0: All right, Tex, well, thank you so much for coming in. You didn't bring us a jersey, did you? Did you bring one for Jill at least?
1: We're all sold out, so sorry, but I can try and work on maybe getting one for you.
0: I'm just teasing you, but thank you, Tex, for coming in.
1: Well, thanks for having me.
0: Tex Thomas is the owner of Pro League Sports, and he was just saying that his Canada jerseys have been flying off the shelf. No surprise there, as Canada is doing so well, historically well, in this World Cup tournament. And today, of course, the big game is between Portugal and Croatia.
2: This is CBC News. From CBC Toronto, it is 8:30. Good morning, I'm Jill Dempsey. We're seeing sunshine, 28 degrees, Humidex 38. We expect a high today of 35. Here's Jennifer Allen.
3: Jill, approaching Yonge, westbound on the 401 in the express. The two left lanes are blocked due to a collision.
2: Well, get ready for another extremely hot day in the GTA. Temperatures again reaching the upper 30s, mid-40s with the Humidex. Mercedes Gaston Bidet is at Nathan Phillips Square this morning. Mercedes.
4: Well, Jill, as the morning goes on, the temperature is, as you said, already starting to creep up, and the heat has the potential to impact the severity of summer storms. Yesterday, heavy rains and high winds took down power lines throughout the province, leading to nearly 170,000 reports to Hydro One of power outages, including at the Toronto Zoo, where a power outage yesterday put an end to Canada Day celebrations. Now, Toronto Hydro just gave an update saying crews are continuing their restoration efforts this morning. They're encouraging people to check on their neighbors, especially as the heat increases and power outages may be affecting air conditioning units. Now, here at Nathan Phillips Square, the city is setting up several heat relief measures this morning. There's a water refill station as well as a large misting zone to keep people cool. And for FIFA World Cup fans who were hoping to watch a game here this afternoon, public broadcasts have been canceled in the square today. So keep that in mind. Now, in spite of all the heat measures, many people have told me this morning they're glad for the heat and a reprieve from the long winter.
5: It's a break from the winter and only lasts so long, so we have to enjoy it while we got a chance.
6: So I love this kind of temperature and just walking around. I'm not a winter person. I love my summer, but the winter, I regret it.
7: It could be worse. It could be snowing.
4: Now, they might change their tune as the heat intensifies this afternoon. Jill.
2: All right, Mercedes, thank you. The CBC's Mercedes Gaston Bidet. Ontario's expansion of strong mayor powers last year was met with predominantly negative feedback. That's according to civil servants in documents obtained by CBC News. They looked at public consultation feedback ahead of an expansion of powers last spring. They said many respondents found the move unnecessary and undemocratic. Green Party leader Mike Schreiner questions why the PCs pushed ahead with their plan. He said many communities should have had an opt-out.
8: So many municipalities do not want these powers because they know they're divisive, they know they're anti-democratic, and they've actually made the housing crisis worse.
2: Premier Doug Ford introduced the strong mayor powers in 2022. Since then, the province has expanded the controversial system to 260 municipalities. They give mayors the ability to hire and fire staff, veto votes, and pass bylaws with support of only a third of council. A spokesperson for Ontario's Municipal Affairs Minister defended the powers, saying they're intended to help build housing. The search for survivors continues in Venezuela after last week's devastating twin earthquakes collapsed over 350 buildings

0: More than 2,000 people are dead, 10,000 are injured, and tens of thousands remain missing under the rubble. Here in Toronto, the Venezuelan community is stepping up. Volunteers with Clothes for Hope packed Trinity Bellwoods Park yesterday, accepting financial donations for previously collected and curated used clothing. Community advocates like Alessa Polga are urging Canadians to send cash, citing American tariffs as an issue in trying to move physical goods.
1: It's very expensive to drive or send everything by plane or anything. It's more helpful if you donate financial resources to the organizations with food in the ground than sending goods from Canada.
0: She says while food and clothing remain scarce, the immediate priority has shifted to funding heavy excavation machinery and emergency medical supplies to fight a growing health crisis. It is 8:34. You're listening to Metro Morning on CBC Radio 1. In the midst of the heat wave, two of soccer's biggest names are set to collide tonight at Toronto Stadium as Portugal takes on Croatia in a knockout game. Legendary players Cristiano Ronaldo and Luka Modric will be performing in front of what will no doubt be an electric atmosphere. And for one of these football icons, it could be the last time they ever suit up for their country. Dale Minuktuk has the story.
2: Footy fans of all ages lined up to catch a glimpse of living legend 41-year-old Cristiano Ronaldo, causing temporary shutdowns of Highway 427 and Lower Simcoe Street near the team's hotel.
3: I've watched him since I was a kid. I love him.
4: It means way more than how much money it costs to get in there, if I'd be honest.
2: Earlier in the day, a more modest crowd rooting on Croatia at Centennial Park.
5: It's amazing. We're so happy to be here, seeing our national team play in the city that we live in.
6: It means everything. This is a once-in-a-lifetime experience.
2: The Checkered Ones have their own icon, center midfielder Luka Modric, who is also in the sunset of his career. Brendan Dunlop is the founder of Canada Soccer Daily.
7: Got two incredibly motivated sides, believing that they can win it and celebrate those two legends and those national icons. And that, to me, makes this game so enticing.
2: Ronaldo has already rewritten the history books this summer, becoming the first man to score in six World Cups. Meanwhile, Modric has penned a new page of his own, appearing in his 200th cap for Croatia. All that's left to see is who will lift their team to the next round. Dale Minuktuk, CBC News, Toronto.
0: Let's go back to Jennifer Allen.
8: The westbound 401 is heaviest from Warden in the Express and Collectors to Yonge due to a collision in the Express approaching Yonge, blocking just the left lane now. Beyond that, past Avenue Road in the Express, the right lane is blocked due to a stall. We had a stall approaching Dixie in the Collectors, which was quickly removed, but it continues to bog down past the 407 Express and Collectors due to a collision west of Road 25, which has been cleared. Eastbound QEW, there's a collision east of Erin Mills in the right lane, and a crash approaching Dixie, blocking the two left lanes. Back to Jill with your forecast.
0: It's 28 with a humidex of 38. We expect a high of 35 today, humidex 44. Chance of showers and thunderstorms and winds gusting up to 50 kilometers an hour.
9: Drink lots of water, hit the beach or a pool if you can. I'm Chris Glover. We'll chat with you tomorrow morning.

0: we're expecting a constructive exchange. I wouldn't expect any drama. I'm not looking for my pen.
1: The renewal deadline for the Canada, U.S. and Mexico trade deal has officially passed. And Prime Minister Mark Carney was right in not having his signing pen at the ready, because the Trump administration has officially said it does not want to extend the deal as it is. And that decision has consequences. In a moment, we'll dig into what happens now and what's at stake for Canadians. Also this morning.
2: You know my green pants? I want shorts that are exactly like my green pants. Try to make them be the exact same color.
3: And do you want the same kind of pockets and stuff too?
2: Yes, please.
3: Okay.
1: Cue the sewing machine. The current producer, Amanda Grant, is among the many people under 45 turning to sewing and mending their own clothes. Her kids, she says, are her most demanding clients. With at-home sewing machine sales on the rise,

0: globally, we'll look at why more people are opting for a needle, thread, and a bobbin, and making the shift to slow fashion. That's in 30 minutes. And in an hour, you may think you know a lot about Nexium, the self-help empire-turned-sex cult led by Keith Raniere. But the most famous woman at the center of the story has remained largely silent. We'll bring you the inside story of former Smallville actress Allison Mack with the first episode of the CBC podcast, Allison After Nexium. But we'll begin with the shaky future of North American free trade. Good morning. I'm Pia Chattopadhyay, sitting in for Matt Galloway. This is The Current. It's a new uncertain era for North American trade. Yesterday, U.S. Trade Representative Jameson Greer announced the U.S. will not be renewing the Canada-U.S.-Mexico Free Trade Agreement, at least not in its current form. The announcement was made following a virtual meeting between trade representatives from the three countries. Now, it doesn't mean that the deal is dead. CUSMA doesn't expire until 2036, and it remains in place as negotiations continue. If any of the partners want out, they have to give 6 months official notice. Canada and Mexico were both in favor of renewal, but U.S. President Donald Trump has regularly criticized the deal, even though he's the one who signed it during his first term. In a moment, we'll hear from a Canadian trade expert, but first, I'm joined by Stephen Vaughan. He's a former acting U.S. trade representative and general counsel to the U.S. Trade Representative's office during President Donald Trump's first term. He's in Virginia. Stephen, good morning.
1: Good morning.
0: CUSMA, or USMCA as it's known in the U.S., was signed by Canada, the Americans, and Mexico 6 years ago during Donald Trump's first term. Back then, he called it, quote, the fairest, most balanced, and beneficial trade agreement. So why does Donald Trump no longer like this deal?
1: Well, I mean, it was always anticipated that the deal was going to come up for renewal after 6 years. That was always clear. Everybody understood that at the time. And there are issues, obviously, even that arose back 6 years ago, but certainly more issues have developed since then. And the Americans just want to update the deal and make sure that it reflects modern conditions.
0: What exactly are the shortcomings as the administration sees them?
1: Well, for example, the Americans want to make sure that Canada, that China cannot use Canada as a platform to attack the U.S. market. They want to see some tightening of the rules with respect to that. They also want to see some tightening in terms of the rules of what it takes for an automobile to be qualified to be sold duty-free in the United States. And then, obviously, one of the things there's always ongoing issues with Canada regarding things like digital services, access to the dairy market, and the type of issues that have arisen, for a long time.
0: American business lobbies have been in Washington, D.C. recently urging the administration to renew CUSMA. We know that a lot of states would like to see this deal renewed. How important is a trade deal with Canada to the U.S.?
1: We do a lot of trade with Canada, obviously, but we do a lot of trade with a lot of countries. And I think, one of the things that you see, if you look at sort of things like, what's happening with the stock market down here, overall trend in the U.S. economy compared to other G7 economies, this is a very attractive market right now. And I think investors and people in the business community understand there's going to be these negotiations with Canada. But they're looking at the bigger picture, and the U.S. economy looks really strong right now.
0: Part of the picture, though, with this free trade agreement and with Canada, the U.S. Specifically, is that our economies are very integrated, and it has been beneficial for many, many years to both countries and to Mexico as well. So I take your point that there's a lot of trading partners, but there's no real deal or an integrated market like the one we see in North America.
1: Well, I certainly don't think any other country is going to give Canada as good a deal as they have with the United States. And I think that's going to be true even after these negotiations take place. I know that Prime Minister Carney has been talking to other countries, but you sell almost $400 billion a year in U.S. dollars in goods to the United States. And I really don't think any other country is going to come close to giving you that kind of a deal.
0: So given what you said, there are many states where Canada is a leading importer of many of its goods and services. What are the Americans, do you think, willing to acquiesce on when it comes to negotiations?
1: Well, like I said, it is an unusually good deal. No one else gets the same access to the U.S. market that Canada and Mexico have. And I think that

0: will be true even after the American concerns are addressed. It's really kind of incredible that a person in Saskatchewan gets almost as much access to the U.S. market as an American citizen living in Minnesota. We've really never given that type of access to anybody else. I don't think we're ever going to give that type of access to anybody else ever again. So it's always been a really good deal for Canada. And even after these adjustments are made, I think it's going to continue to be an amazingly good deal for Canada.
1: The U.S. Heavily relies on potash for fertilizer from Canada, as well as oil and gas. How much leverage does Canada have here in terms of any changes our government wants?
0: You know, I mean, I think it kind of depends on what you mean by what you're trying to accomplish. If I were the Canadians, what I would be trying to do is to upgrade this agreement, you know, reach a new agreement as quickly as possible, so that, you know, like you said, this integration can continue. I think the idea of getting into kind of a, you know, trying to use leverage or trying to fight with the U.S., I don't think that's going to go as well for Canada. So my advice would be, the Americans have told you what the concerns are. Take the concerns very seriously. Engage. You know, if not, obviously the U.S. is in very, very active negotiations with Mexico. And you know, the Americans probably just focus more on trying to fix the relationship with Mexico.
1: Are you suggesting that we might see a bilateral deal then between the U.S. and Mexico as one alternative?
0: Well, I think that the general overall structure would stay the same. But I think what the Americans are telling each country is that if you want us to renew the deal for another 16 years, there are certain things that we need from Mexico and there are certain things that we need from Canada. Right now, I think Mexico is more seriously engaged in the negotiations than Canada is. And it would not surprise me if we saw a deal between the U.S. and Mexico before we saw a deal between the U.S. and Canada.
1: You mentioned a similar thing when you were last on this program a little over a month ago, that there's a sense that Mexico is taking these negotiations more seriously. I'm curious what makes you say that, because the suggestion would be that Canada is not taking it as seriously.
0: Oh, I don't think that's a fair comparison. I wouldn't say that Canada is not taking it seriously, but I think that the level of rigor in the talks, the level of high political engagement in the talks, the extent to which people are approaching the talks in a pragmatic manner and separating the trade issues from other political issues, all of that is going better in Mexico than it is in Canada.
1: A senior Trump trade official yesterday said that the administration was not interested in prolonging negotiations with Mexico and Canada, and the quote, "We need to come to a conclusion as quickly as possible." We all know that this deal stands as is for now with annual reviews. Negotiations continue. How soon do you expect that kind of conclusion to happen when you hear as quickly as possible?
0: Well, like I said, I think the administration is pushing very, very hard to get something done as soon as possible. And to me, that would be by the end of the year, if not sooner. But I think, you know, you understand enough about American politics. You know, we have midterm elections going up. You know that after next year, we'll start to get into a new presidential election cycle. And it'll probably be harder to get a deal done once you kind of get into that new period. So I think this is when the window is open. That's what USTR is telling everybody. And, you know, hopefully the Canadians will engage seriously and we'll see if we can make some progress.
1: Do you think President Trump wants a CUSMA deal, a USMCA deal?
0: He certainly wants a deal if he thinks the deal is in the best interest of the United States of America. I mean, he's made many deals over the last year and a half. They've made deals with almost every major economy in the world, including the UK and the EU. He just had, you know, very successful negotiations with China. So he's certainly open to making
1: the
0: a deal.
1: Critics, would say those deals aren't worth the paper that they're written on, that it changes all the time.
0: Well, think about what you're asking for. You're saying that you want unlimited access to the U.S. market. Just, you want the same access to our market that you know, an American has. I mean, that's just probably not in the cards,
1: but
0: right?
1: But that's been the deal for so long. We've had this kind of access.
0: I understand that in the first place, but the deal, that world is changing. And, you know, nobody in Canada expects, for example, that the U.K. is going to have the same same access to to the EU market as EU countries. So, of course, it's not very realistic to expect that Canada is going to have the same access to the U.S. market as U.S. citizens. But you can have very, very good access.

0: to the U.S. market, better than anybody else has in the world, and better than you have with any other country. And so it's a question about whether or not Canadians are ready to make that type of a deal, or whether you want to wait and see if you could get a better deal down the road. My advice would be to try to make a deal now, because I think USTR is at the table. I think they're, you know, I think the administration is very serious about getting something done. And I think this is a great opportunity. And like I said, I mean, I think Mexico is really, really, really engaged on this. I think those negotiations are, you know, further down the road than the Canadian negotiations. And obviously, if the U.S. and Mexico are able to cut a deal, that's going to affect the type of terms that the U.S. will be willing to offer Canada.
1: Lots ahead, Stephen. Thank you very much. Appreciate you joining us.
0: Thank you.
1: Stephen Vaughn is a former acting U.S. Trade Representative and General Counsel to the U.S. Trade Representative's Office during President Donald Trump's first term. We reached him in Virginia. Carlo Dade is the Director of International Policy and the New North America Initiative at the School of Public Policy at the University of Calgary. Carlo, good morning to you.
2: Good morning.
1: I first just want to give you an opportunity to reflect on what our first guest suggested there, that things are going to change and the U.S. wants changes, and how you sort of see Canada hearing that message and what it might do.
2: That was a pretty good articulation of not just the administration's view on not just trade with Canada, but U.S. view on global trade, the America First movement view of global trade, and also large elements of the Democratic Party, as we heard from comments from the Democrats yesterday. That was a pretty good articulation of where we are. The Americans want to rewrite the rules for trade. They did this in 1971 under President Nixon. We woke up one morning to discover we suddenly had a 10% tariff from the U.S., and they're at it again. This time, more chaotic, more vitriol, and more uncertainty in the process.
1: Carlo, help me understand this part, because I think a lot of people hearing what's coming out of the administration and from our previous guest, they seem to suggest that Canada has not a ton of leverage. As Donald Trump would put it, you don't have many cards. What cards does Canada have?
2: Well, first, on things that come out of the administration, Trump is negotiating in public. This is New York or Queens real estate shark conducting negotiations. So expect a lot of public posturing. And we have to take everything the administration says, not with a grain of salt, but maybe a table shaker of salt. But you know, in terms of leverage, we are deeply integrated with the Americans. U.S. states, communities are tied to trade with Canada. That is probably our best leverage. But then again, this administration has shown a willingness to deliberately and knowingly inflict harm on the U.S. economy to leverage other countries and to force other countries to comply. So the leverage we have is what we've done. I think patience, remaining steadfast, and not letting the Americans negotiate us through the public and through the media and through sound bites.
1: The patience that you talk about is being received on the American side, I think, as not taking it seriously. You heard our guests say that as well, that Mexico seems to be taking it more seriously. Can patience be confused for not seriously?
2: It certainly can be. But again, negotiating in public, if something's not going your way, you're going to spin it to your advantage, which is what I think the Americans are doing. Our patience prevented us from rushing into an agreement under the fentanyl tariffs, the IEPA tariffs, as the UK did, as the EU did, as 20 other countries, as of Friday, new country, Uzbekistan, came to terms. So our patience has prevented us from taking a good deal that we have under Kuzma and getting a worse deal, as other countries have, and taking higher tariffs from the Americans. Eventually, the runway on ragging the puck is going to run out. I think it has. And now we have to sit down. But we also need a list of demands from the Americans. They said a lot in public. But they haven't handed us a piece of paper that says 1 through 10.
1: You did hear some of the concessions, again, from our previous guest, and it reiterates what the Trump administration said, things like online streaming, dairy, the quote-unquote ban on booze in some provinces. How likely do you think Canada is to acquiesce on those concessions?
2: It's going to be a negotiation and a compromise. We need things from the Americans in exchange for making those concessions. One thing we desperately need

0: it is for assurances that the Americans will limit the or restrict or constrain the power of the president, power given by Congress, to unilaterally move tariffs up and down. We have certainty in the agreement in those areas where Donald Trump hasn't interfered. But tariffs certainly has been an area for problems. Mm-hmm. And it's not just the digital services and supply management. The Americans are upset about things ranging from how we register seed varieties. They're upset with Mexico inspecting grain. They've made statements that Canada needs to clamp down on areas of the border under control of First Nations. So there are a range of issues on the potentially on the table that are going to be problematic and difficult.
1: Let's talk a little bit about tariffs, and there's sort of, you know, different buckets of it. There are the tariffs that Trump has imposed on many countries that Kuzma has protected Canada from that we haven't had to pay tariffs on. But then there's those sectarian tariffs, Canadian steel, aluminum, autos, energy, lumber, and more. Can you lump those in together? In other words, are those tariffs on either side of that all going to become part of an ongoing trade relationship negotiation with the Americans?
0: Yes. There are two negotiations occurring essentially at the same time. One, to tweak the agreement, do things that don't require it going back to Congress. The other is for new tariffs. This is what the Americans have done with 20 other countries who have been forced under threat of obscenely high tariffs to take new higher tariffs from the U.S. In Canada, you know, you mentioned the Section 232 tariffs, steel, aluminum, national security tariffs. Those cover about 37% or can cover about 37% of everything that Canada exports to the U.S. But in Ontario, where you are, it's not 37%, it's 58%. Next door to you in Quebec, it's 55%. But out here in Alberta, it's roughly 4.5. Saskatchewan, barely 4% of everything it exports to the U.S., and Newfoundland and Labrador, less than 1%. So these tariffs impact the country differently, sector by sector, which, because not everyone produces autos, means province by province. And that's going to be a real issue for us going forward in our negotiations with the Americans.
1: To the point, to that point, you wrote in the Calgary Herald last week, quote, "The real dilemma is that no matter the outcome, Canada negotiates as one country, but feels the results as 10 provinces."
0: Yeah, that's exactly the point, especially with the sectoral tariffs. The administration has additional tariff authority that they haven't tapped yet, the 1930 Tariff Act, Smoot-Hawley Act, where they can actually officially, explicitly target tariffs at countries, colonies, and jurisdictions thereof, meaning subnationally, meaning provinces. So, yeah, this issue of the Americans being able to divide and conquer, not just with Canada and Mexico, but within Canada, is something on which we need to be on guard.
1: Carlo, we keep hearing these terms like ragging the pup, the bumpy road, the unpredictability. If you're a business in Canada or the United States, those aren't great words to hear.
0: No, they're not. Unfortunately, though, it is the most likely outcome going forward. We have a trade agreement with the Americans, one negotiated by Donald Trump. That hasn't brought certainty. We negotiated an exemption, or at least rules to constrain the use of Section 232, the national security steel and aluminum tariffs. That hasn't worked. So we're going to have to, I think, prepare for a certain level of uncertainty with the Americans. Things like diversification, improving, reducing internal trade barriers and actually enabling countries to trade within Canada. A lot of this is, or a degree of this is our own doing. Our problems with the U.S. are also our problems, our inability to build infrastructure, to move goods to other markets. So it's going to force a reckoning, not just with how we think about trade and being able to come to grips with uncertainty, but also to become more proactive in our trade policies at home, not assuming things will continue as they did in the past, but actually taking proactive measures to help businesses through this period of uncertainty and adjustment.
1: Hold on to your hats, Carlo. Thanks as always. Appreciate your time. We'll talk again.
0: Okay, look forward to it.
1: Carlo Dade is the Director of International Policy and the New North American Initiative at the School of Public Policy at the University of Calgary. All right, the CBC News is next. When we're back, well, maybe during the break, grab your needle and thread because sewing is back. We'll look at why more people, many of them under the age of 45, are choosing to sew or mend their own clothes, plus some tips and tricks from current producer and resident sewer Amanda Grant, including where to find some modern patterns. That's all coming up. I'm Pia Chattopadhyay. 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We're back in 6 minutes.
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2: 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Coming up in an hour, it's Q.
5: If you haven't heard of Diljit Dosanjh yet, you will. He's a Punjabi singer and actor who became the first Punjabi artist to play Coachella, to sell out Madison Square Garden. He'll be here to tell you his incredible origin story and will break down why his outfit at the Met Gala made so much news around the world. Met Gala made so much news.
6: This is CBC News. From CBC Toronto, it is 9 o'clock. Good morning, I'm Jill Dempsey. It is sunny and 28 degrees with a humidex of 38. This intense heat that's been baking parts of Ontario and Quebec is spreading to the East Coast. Environment Canada has expanded its heat warnings across New Brunswick, Nova Scotia, and Prince Edward Island. The dangerous system is still punishing central Canada. Some areas expected to feel like 45 degrees with the humidity. The City of Toronto has already canceled the screening of World Cup games at Nathan Phillips Square. FIFA Fan Fest is on with misters and water fill stations. A major announcement in Alberta today. Premier Daniel Smith is expected to reveal details of a proposed oil pipeline. It follows a memorandum of understanding the federal government and Alberta signed last fall. As Natasha Reeb reports, it comes at a politically charged time between Ottawa and Alberta.
7: Today, Premier Daniel Smith is set to lay out plans for the pipeline, meant to deliver 1 million barrels of oil a day to the BC coast. Some First Nations say both governments are touting only the economic gains and leaving out the environmental impacts.
8: We are dealing with governments that are addicted to oil.
7: Jesse Cardinal with Keepers of the Water and a member of the Kikino Métis Settlement says the majority of First Nations in Alberta are not included in talks.
8: Consultation and consent need to go hand in hand. We can't just be putting consultation in a checkbox.
7: Prime Minister Mark Carney has said the government will decide by October 1st whether the project is in the national interest, a few weeks before Albertans vote in a referendum on the separation question. Natasha Reeb, CBC News, Edmonton.
6: After 2 weeks of relative calm, heavy Russian bombardments of Kyiv have resumed. Overnight strikes have killed at least 17 people in the Ukrainian capital. Dozens more are injured. Anna Cunningham reports.
9: Through the night, loud explosions rocked the Ukrainian capital, Kyiv. Russian drones, ballistic missiles, hitting in waves. Residential blocks set alight when missiles hit. Among the injured were paramedics when one strike hit their ambulance station. By daylight, rescue workers have been clambering on top of what was a nine-story apartment block trying to reach those trapped inside. One video from Ukraine's ambulance service shows teams inside the smashed concrete of one apartment, pulling a survivor out on a stretcher. Russia's defense ministry says it hit what it called key military plants. The Kremlin says Moscow will continue to increase pressure on Ukraine in order to achieve its goals. Ukraine had been expecting Russia to retaliate for its recent long-range strikes within Russia. Anna Cunningham, CBC News, London.
10: Today marks 1,000 days since the Hamas October 7th attacks. As CBC's Crystal Gomansing reports, many Israelis say they're still dealing with the trauma and have a growing distrust of the government.

0: Mia Kaplan chanting into a megaphone near the prime minister's residence, wants Netanyahu held responsible for his actions. Actions, Kaplan says, that have damaged the state of Israel and its people.
1: And Israel is in its worst point ever, geopolitically, financially, also security-wise.
0: Netanyahu was in charge on October 7th when Hamas

0: occupying territory in several neighboring countries.
1: We have lost so many of our people.
0: While ceasefires have suppressed military operations on several fronts, no peace has been declared. Crystal Gamansing, CBC News, Jerusalem.
2: That's this edition of the CBC News. I'm Jill Dempsey.

0: The forecast now for Toronto: sunny early this morning, then a mix of sun and cloud. 40% chance of showers this afternoon with the risk of a thunderstorm. High of 35. Tonight, partly cloudy, 40% chance of showers this evening, then clear, risk of a thunderstorm, and a low of 23. For Peterborough and the Kawarthas, a mix of sun and cloud, 40% chance of showers early this morning, this afternoon, risk of a thunderstorm, and a high of 34. Tonight, chance of showers with a risk of a thunderstorm.
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3: Day one of learning how to cut and sew. Today I'm turning this blanket into a hoodie, and I've never sewed a day in my life. Man, it took me so long just to set up the sewing machine.
4: I bought a sewing machine on a total whim 2 years ago, and now I sew my own dream outfit.
5: Everyone has been obsessed with my toddler pants. I will sell these for like $40, $50 a pair. I made this pair for $9.
1: $9 pants, not bad. Those are just a few of the millions of sewing videos posted on TikTok, marking a growing trend of people looking to sew or mend their own clothes. Globally, sewing machine sales are on the rise, expected to double by 2035, representing a nearly $2 billion industry. We're not talking about industrial sewing machines. These are those for at-home use, the kind you pull out of the closet and plonk on your kitchen table. And they're mostly being sold to people under the age of 45. Among them, our producer, Amanda Grant.
6: First thing I'm going to do is sew the sides together. And I've learned how to do a French seam. So I have to sew the right sides out and then press it, and then sew the right sides in.
1: Well, that certainly takes me back to grade 10 home ec class. Gotta say, made a pretty amazing pair of pleated shorts. But Amanda, French seam?
2: Yeah. I gotta say, I want to see these pleated shorts. That's a complicated thing to do. Oh my gosh.
1: I think they probably, in my memory, are better than they actually were. Hey, listen, I know you're a big sewer. You're often wearing clothes that you sew. They're amazing. And this is your latest of many, many projects that you've been doing. How'd you even get into sewing?
2: Well, you know, I think like a lot of people, I initially learned from my grandmother and my aunt. I was maybe a tween. I feel like it was like a March break or something. I was hanging out with my grandmother and we decided to sew a pair of oven mitts for my mom. That was kind of the first step. But I didn't really get into sewing the way I am now at that point. They kind of taught me the basics, how to thread a machine, how to read a pattern, those kinds of things. But then once I had kids and I actually started making Halloween costumes, that's when it really took off.
1: Oh, so many people can identify with the dance costumes, the Halloween costumes. They're much better when they're homemade. So your kids were the gateway.
2: Totally. And also my most demanding clients, might I add. Yeah, I think my first sort of big kid sewing project was my son asked to be a pumpkin witch. So think like body of a pumpkin, hat and cape of a witch. So that was one of the first things I tried to sew. And then it really escalated from there. 1 year, I found myself sewing 4 Sergeant Pepper costumes so we could go trick-or-treating as the Beatles. Yeah, very proud of that one, I will say.
1: The pumpkin witch was impressive. This is way better. And so are you still just doing costumes or what's up?
2: No, I'm sewing a lot more for utility now. I found when I had kids, I have 2 boys, and so much of, you know, quote-unquote boys' clothing was just brown and navy blue and camo print, and my kids love color. So I started to make shorts and pants and things for them.
7: You know my green pants? I want shorts that are exactly like my green pants. Try to make them be the exact same color.
6: And do you want the same kind of pockets and stuff too?
7: Yes, please.
6: Okay. Is there anything else that you need?
7: Can they be white stitching like my real green pants and as close as the color as you can?
6: You guys both need new shorts for summer. What are you hoping that I can make for you?
7: My basketball shorts.
6: What are your basketball shorts going to look like?
7: The basketball pockets, but with them on the legs, too, like here.
6: You want pockets that are shaped like basketballs?
7: Yeah.
1: Demanding, Amanda. No demanding kidding. Clients for sure.

0: Sure.
1: Yeah, those are my sons. They're putting in their custom orders to be completed before the summer.
0: Yeah, get busy. So that's how you got started. But what's driving this rise in sewing machine sales? Because it's not just you, Amanda. As we've heard, there's many, many people. So what's driving the rise in sewing machine sales and textile arts more broadly?
1: Well, it's a real combination of things. For a lot of Gen Zs and millennials, environmental concerns are a big driver. We know the fast fashion industry is responsible for 10% of global carbon emissions. It's also among one of the top consumers of water. People are looking for an alternative way to get dressed. Also, affordability is a big part of it, right? People are looking for ways to mend and fix their clothing they already have, or maybe alter thrifted clothing to help save money. I went to actually a fabric swap this spring in Toronto where nearly 100 people showed up to swap fabric, patterns, notions, and that's where I met Beck.
2: I really love mending. I feel like all my clothes like are many years of mending layered on top of each other, and I just, yeah, I love being able to like fix something up and not have to buy something new when everything costs $1 million now, and also like things aren't made to last anymore, but like I can intervene on that a little bit by like mending it and fixing it up.
0: So Amanda, you know, my mom sewed. She taught me a little bit, but I'm terrible. But you said your grandmother and aunt taught you. So it feels nowadays that sewing is not a skill that we actively teach anymore. There's not home ec in most schools anymore. So how are people like Beck picking up sewing?
1: Well, Beck was at this fabric swap with their friend Franca. They were looking for fabric for their next project. And Pia, I just want to take a minute to set the scene here. So the fabric swap, it wasn't what I expected. There were so many people. It was in a community center. There were these big tables full of fabric and everyone was kind of milling about, all different ages. And there was a reoccurring theme. You know, a lot of people had learned from their families and they passed down these skills that we've kind of overlooked.
3: I learned how to sew because I was sewing ribbons on my ballet shoes. And so my grandmother taught me how to do that. And then I've more recently learned how to use a sewing machine.
2: Definitely for me, I feel like my mom and brother have helped both of us and my roommates their partner with many projects. They've been like on call for FaceTimes like all the time, or when the sewing machine breaks down, my brother will like come over and fix it for us. So it's very much ingrained in, I think, our process, and I think, yeah, just like enjoying that legacy and the art of being able to like mend something. I'm like, I very much feel lucky to have that gift from my family.
0: Wow, I was wrong. People are still learning from their families. I love that when these traditions sort of continue. So Amanda, you told me some about the swap. There are big bolts of fabric. I can kind of just imagine like an enormous fabric store. But tell me more about it. How was it different?
1: Yeah, it was a bit of a jumble. All different things. There was organza, twills, knits, everybody kind of looking around. One of the people I met there was Pixie, and I think they sort of summed up the energy well.
4: This is great for community, and it's fun to see other people. And it's also really nice to know that I'm not the only one that has a stash of fabric at home. Someone said it was like two hobbies. There's the sewing, and collecting fabrics is another hobby. I see this whole room as it shows hope and optimism. Everybody who purchased something originally had the hope of they were going to do something with it.
1: I think I love that idea of like this fabric representing people's aspirational plans. I think I have a dresser in my basement where I keep all my fabric and pieces, and I open it up and I'm like, ooh, that would make such a great top, or ooh, that would be the, who knows when I'll get to it.
0: Yes.
1: But it's really fun in that aspirational kind of perspective.
0: Okay,
1: who
0: else did you meet at this thing?
1: Okay, so one of the people I met was this young man named Isham, and he moved to Mississauga from Bangladesh and recently started to learn to sew.
5: I started seeing like a lot of clothes, and I've always been like into fashion, and I thought like I want to try to make these myself, try to challenge myself, see what I can find. So I started like just getting like patterns from Fabricland and like a bunch of other places online as well, and I was like, let me just try, see what I can do, go blindly into it. YouTube was a big thing, so it helps a lot. It does help a lot.
0: You know what, Amanda, the first thing that you said about him had piqued my curiosity. You said he's from Bangladesh, because most of us see that made in Bangladesh on so many of our labels, of our clothes. How has that shaped Isham's perspective on the clothing industry, or has it?
1: It has. He told me it's something he thinks about a lot, especially as he considers making sewing his profession. So Bangladesh is one of the world's largest producers of clothing. Popular companies like Zara and H&M have factories there churning out low-cost garments.
5: Bangladesh is actually the second largest garment distributor in the world. Obviously, there's unethical practices over there, but like, I kind of wanted to figure out how I can blend my life here as well as back home, and kind of get inspired by like the architecture in Bangladesh, the people in Bangladesh, the village.

0: privileges, stuff like that.
1: I know how much work goes into this, and I think when you appreciate the craft and the slow process of sewing, then you start to like realize how corrupt everything is. I really found that like once I started this process, then you start to resent it more, and you kind of want to change that yourself. And like whether it's a small step, but seeing how much you can change it, like getting your own little like studio, actually paying the proper wages, livable wages, I think that's an important step.
2: Oh, Amanda, once you start pulling at that thread, it just sort of starts unraveling, doesn't it?
3: No kidding, yeah. I think it's something that a lot of people who have started to sew are thinking about. I think when you pick up a garment, you look at where it's made, you look at how it's made, you think about how this would have been really hard to accomplish. That's something Candace Alvarez really found. She's a seamstress and a pattern designer based in Burlington, Ontario.
4: Before I started sewing, like I had no idea what a good quality item would look like. And now if I buy something, I am looking on the inside. I'm looking how the seams are finished. I'm looking at the contents of the fibers. Like I view clothing completely differently now. I don't want to villainize buying clothes. I think that there's definitely a need for affordable clothing for people. Not everyone can afford to sew. It's a very expensive hobby. And I don't judge anyone for buying fast fashion. But yeah, I just am more critical of what I do buy.
2: That's interesting, Amanda, because of course there's startup costs to any hobby, in this case, a sewing machine. Mm-hmm. But I know like when you go into a fabric store, fabric is not inexpensive for the most part. You can get a couple things on sale. No one wants those patterns, but there you are. And so it seems like the cost of sewing is high.
3: It is. It can be, at least. But there's some cool ways to get around that. For example, more libraries in Canada now offer sewing machines you can borrow or maker spaces that you can use on site. Fabric can also be really expensive, as you mentioned. I think I really wanted to make a pair of engineer pants. I'm wearing them today. And I remember going in and being like, oh my gosh, like $20 a yard. I need at least 2.5. Like I could just buy a pair of pants at that point. Although it is more satisfying, but it is easy to find thrifted fabric or vintage fabric. So old tablecloths, cotton bed sheets, or trade fabric with other people. I actually ended up getting, I think, 3 or 4 yards of engineer stripe just by trading with somebody else.
2: Okay. So, you know, back in the day, so to speak, you used to go to the mall and there would be like whatever Magic Fabrics, Fabric Lad, whatever the stores were. That's where you got your fabric and you'd go, I don't know, to Sears or whatever. God, I'm really dating myself here to get a sewing machine. But if you want to invest nowadays in 2026 in purchasing your own tools or fabrics, where can you go?
3: Okay, there is still Fabricland. Okay. And I do think that you Fabricland still in my head. But it is interesting because although sewing machine sales are up, finding bricks and mortar fabric stores is increasingly difficult. So the major retailer in the US, Joann, closed earlier this year, and crafters and sewists alike really mourned the loss. There were quite a few videos on TikTok of people like holding a vigil outside of Joann's on the last day that I was hoping. It's kind of funny. But that has made way for a new age of fabric, pattern, and notion retailers, many of them based online. When I got into sewing, I started to follow a number of Canadian sewing accounts on Instagram and TikTok. That's actually where I met Candace, who you heard from earlier. She was a lawyer living in BC when she went on maternity leave and discovered that she loved to sew.
4: I was on my mat leave with my first son. He was about 6 months old, and I was like, it's time to pick up a hobby because he was sleeping well. And I've always loved making things with my hands. I've always been like a creative person. And I had a friend who I met in my prenatal class who sewed. And I was really inspired by the stuff she was making. She was making her own clothes. So I bought a cheap Brother machine off Amazon. And my mom showed me how to sew a few bibs and pretty much was immediately hooked on sewing. Like I really, really fell in love with it. I started making like garments like for myself. From then on, it was like a complete obsession. And it also kind of coincided with COVID. So I was home a lot and sewed as much as I possibly could.
3: That's a common thread, actually. A lot of people kind of correlates with the spike in machine sales is also around COVID when people had more time and were picking up hobbies. So within a few years, Candace was completely hooked. She started to dabble in designing her own patterns, making garments she couldn't find patterns for online. And that's when she actually decided to take this leap of faith to pursue sewing and pattern design full time.
2: Really? She gave up. She was a lawyer, right? She gave up practicing law?
3: Yeah, she said the timing was right and she saw a space in the pattern market for ideas, so she just took the chance. I met Candace at her home in Burlington, where it's obvious from the moment you step in the door that she's all in. You know, where you might find someone's living room. In Candace's house, it's the sewing room, fully equipped with a projector, a few different sewing machines, dress forms, and a cutting table, and her dog running through it all.

0: And these are the new pants?
1: Yeah, they are.
2: Story.
0: Oh, cool. No, it's okay. It doesn't bother me.
1: She loves new people.
3: After my second son was born, I went on a mat leave and life circumstances changed and we ended up moving to Ontario. And from then, like, I had to quit my job anyways. And I was like, I'm just gonna give this a shot because if I don't, I feel like I'm gonna regret it for the rest of my life that I didn't try. A lot of what I learned in law school and like working as a lawyer, like being very analytical, being able to boil down a lot of information into a very concise, easy to digest piece of information, like sewing instructions. I think a lot of that has like really helped me in this new career.
4: So Amanda, Candace sells patterns online. Is this a thing, online patterns?
5: Mm-hmm. Mm. Definitely, yeah. So there are a lot of tutorial videos to self-draft pieces, which I've tried, but I'll be honest, I haven't had a lot of success with that. But everyday young designers are releasing sewing patterns that you just download from a PDF. So then you can either print them at home. So you get, you know, you're kind of 8.5 by 11 and you just tape them all together into a pattern piece. Or the new thing is projector sewing. So you have a projector and you project it directly onto the fabric and cut right from there.
4: You explained that Candace's house, when you walk into the living room, come sewing room,
5: yes,
4: there's a projector. And I was literally going, does she watch movies? What is she doing? So this is not your grandmother sewing pattern.
5: No, and you know, the industry really is changing. There are a lot of fabric stores that still sell, you know, classic McCall simplicity patterns. You know the ones, you know,
4: the matching sets. Oh boy, they were that tissue paper, yes, patterns, and if you just, you don't pull them out of the package properly, they tear. Oh my goodness.
5: Exactly.
4: Yes.
5: Those still do exist, but these indie pattern designers have partnered with indie fabric shops to make patterns available that reflect more of kind of like the current styles that we're all coveting today. So you want a pair of barrel leg pants? Candace just released one. How about a tutorial how to make a Ghani-inspired tie top?
4: I want all these things. Yeah. I don't know what they are, but I want them.
5: They're great. There's a dozen to choose from. Erin Kerr, she owns the Sewing Club. It's a bricks and mortar specialty sewing shop and school in Victoria, BC. The whole concept of the store, it's a workshop, modern, wearable, cool.
6: I kind of did this exercise trying to create the brand, and I was like, okay, well, let's plan for the future. What's like the craziest, most out there idea that I could have that this could turn into? And I drew out, okay, it's a fabric shop and we carry natural textiles and high quality sewing materials. And it's kind of like a boutique and it's like a destination. If you visit Victoria, you know, you come here and you want to stop in because it's a beautiful store. And then once I wrote all of that out, there's no way I couldn't do it because I was just like, this needs to exist.
4: So did Erin get into sewing the way some of the others have, like through her family, or how'd she get into
5: it? No, she actually had a scrunchie brand, which is a pretty straightforward thing to sew, right? It's kind of essentially a rectangle and you put some elastic in the middle. Yeah.
4: For those who don't know, a scrunchie is that 1980s-ish hair tie thing.
5: Exactly. Yes. That, you know, piled on top of your head, all different fabrics. Her business grew. It was really successful and she decided to open a studio space in Victoria. And they just actually celebrated their third year in business with no sign of slowing down.
6: I put up like, hey, does anyone want to learn to sew? Like, maybe that's a way that we could use our space and make a little more money. And the response was overwhelmingly yes. We had immediately had like an email list of hundreds of people that were interested in learning to sew from us that didn't have any experience with sewing or kind of wanted to get more confident. So I started doing that on the weekends. So I would work my normal job Monday through Friday. And then Saturday, Sunday, I started teaching the workshops. And I just found increasingly that was where I would rather be. I just was getting so much joy out of it. And there was so much demand for people that wanted to learn to sew that I decided to take it full time.
4: So Amanda, at the beginning of our conversation, we talked about how sewing is having this moment and most of the people doing it are under 45. So what did you learn about the people buying patterns from Candace and shopping at Erin's store?
5: Yeah, so I mean, the clientele does skew female, but more men are taking up the craft as well. We heard some in that tape off the top there. Erin makes sure to do at least one unisex pattern workshop each month, and they're very well attended. There are also a lot of people looking for a hobby they can do offline. It's really hard to be on your phone when you also have to watch a sewing machine and you're kind of puzzling through how to bind a seam. So it's a great way. If you're kind of trying to unplug, you kind of have to in this situation.
6: There's definitely a lot of people that want to take their time with sewing and are into the cool kind of slow fashion movement, want to be more intentional with like what they own and have almost like a connection to it. Like I had a really nice day making this and now I'm going to enjoy wearing it. There's a lot of people that come in because they just can't find clothes that fit them. And it's such a powerful thing to be able to start from scratch or alter something that you already have and just make it fit the way that's going to make you feel good and feel comfortable. And then there's

0: also like, it's just kind of a fun activity. We get a lot of people coming in as friends or as a couple or as like parent, child, that kind of thing. It's just, yeah, a fun kind of bonding activity to do together.
1: You know, Amanda, in this busy world where we're all having busy offs and everything is like metrics, like how long did you sleep for? Or I don't know, how long did you run for? I love this thing that I keep hearing from the people you talk to, which is this idea of coming together, of community.
2: Yeah, it's interesting because the actual act of sewing is quite solitary. You're kind of alone and you're figuring it out. And I do love it because it is a bit like a puzzle. Sometimes you kind of have to think of the end product and work backwards. But everyone I spoke to talked about how they've loved finding these creative pockets. And I mean, even these people that I talked to, a lot of them I followed on social media for a long time. And now I've gotten to speak to them just because of this. So, you know, whether it's finding, you know, people in person at places like the Sewing Club, Erin's shop, or online sharing pattern hacks and product ideas, there is this community aspect to it. This is Candace's take.
3: It's just been really neat to meet so many different people who share the same passion for sewing. And it's been so much fun. And like, I also taught a few workshops in that. And I just love being able to share sewing with other people.
1: Amanda, you and the people we're hearing from are making us all fall in love with sewing. You have all already done that. If people are saying, I want a piece of that action, I'm feeling inspired. Where do they get started? Because I can't make your beautiful pants and I can't, I don't know, go to one of these clothing swaps and know that I need 2.5 yards of this material and it'll work better than those. So where do I start?
2: I think you can make these pants.
1: Well, will she?
2: Yes,
1: she needs
2: indeed.
1: A sewing machine.
2: It's true. So I do think it depends. You know, it's kind of like, what's your objective? Like, do you want to sew your own clothes? Is that the goal? Are you trying to sew clothes for your kids? Or are you trying to, you know, put patches on things? Honestly, maybe it's just because you want to save some money. I would say start with something really easy. Hem a pair of pants. You know, how many times do you buy something and they're too long?
1: Every time it's just a short person, every time.
2: Right? Or same with curtains. You know, you get a pair of, you know, some panel curtains from IKEA and you need them for a particular spot. Hem them. It's a straight line. It's so easy. Or maybe you shorten a dress that you already own. Sew a tote bag, something that you can use when you go to the library, you know, take it to the beach. It will take more time than you think. That's the one thing about sewing. Mm-hmm. You think like, oh, I could do this in 2 hours. No, it will take more time than you think, but it's so satisfying when you're done. There are also a ton of people who love to sew who are eager to help. So, you know, Erin in Victoria, she says that's what she tells all the people who come through her doors looking to start their first project.
0: Don't get too emotionally attached to your first project because it's probably going to look bad. So don't focus too much on the outcome. It's more the process and building your skills. It's amazing how many people have these skills that they are like secretly hiding from you. So you can, yeah, there's a lot of probably people in your family or friend group that have skills and might be able to help you, or pop into your local sewing shop because we're always happy to help if someone brings instructions and decode or troubleshoot.
1: Well, Amanda, your love for sewing is contagious. Now, you said I can sew your pants.
2: Yes.
1: You know what else I can do?
2: What?
1: I can ask you to sew
2: pants.
1: And I can just pay. You've also got demanding clients, your kids who want special basketball.
2: Yeah, I haven't
1: pockets.
2: Figured
1: good
2: that
1: luck
2: quite
1: with
2: out. Yeah,
1: good luck with that.
2: I need that. Thanks. I haven't quite figured out what I'm going to do, but thanks for having me, Pia.
1: Just going to let you know that Amanda sent me a picture of her pants that she made for her kid, the basketball pockets. Amazing, amazing. Amanda's a producer here at The Current. So do you sew? How did you get started? And what do you love about the hobby? We want to hear about your summer projects and what you make of this resurgence of sewing culture. You can email us, thecurrent@cbc.ca. While you write, how about some music to help thread your thoughts together? This song is off a special sewing playlist put together by one of those indie pattern designers you just heard about. From the Spaghetti Western Sewing Playlist, this is Suki Waterhouse with My Fun. Blood on-

0: 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I'm Pia Chattopadhyay, and you're listening to The Current.
1: From CBC Toronto, sunny skies, 28 degrees with a humidex of 38. There is the chance of showers and thunderstorms this afternoon and also this evening. The intense heat continues throughout not only the GTA, but most of the province of Ontario. Some areas expected to feel like 45 degrees with the humidity today. And now that heat wave is spreading to the East Coast, with Environment Canada expanding its heat warnings across New Brunswick, Nova Scotia, and PEI. FIFA Fan Fest is on with misters and waterfield stations, but the City of Toronto has cancelled the public screening of World Cup games at Nathan Phillips Square. A major announcement in Alberta today. Premier Daniel Smith expected to reveal details of a proposed oil pipeline. It follows a memorandum of understanding the federal government and Alberta signed last fall. The forecast now for Toronto: sunny early this morning, then a mix of sun and cloud, 40% chance of showers this afternoon with the risk of a thunderstorm, high of 35. Tonight, partly cloudy, 40% chance of showers this evening, then clear, risk of a thunderstorm, and a low of 23. For Peterborough and the Kawarthas, a mix of sun and cloud, 40% chance of showers early this morning, this afternoon, risk of a thunderstorm, and a high of 34. Tonight, chance of showers with the risk of a thunderstorm.
0: I'm Pia Chattopadhyay, and you're listening to The Current. Over the summer, we are bringing you some of the best CBC podcasts. Today, we begin with the series Allison After Nexium from CBC's Uncover. It tells the story of Allison Mack, former Smallville actress, high-ranking member of the Nexium sex cult, and then convicted felon. Until now, Allison Mack has remained largely silent. With exclusive access to Mack's 3 years after her release from prison, this series follows her journey from Hollywood stardom to becoming a top-ranking lieutenant in a cult. And it explores complicated questions around complicity, coercion, and the possibility of redemption. And a caution before we begin, this story includes accounts of sexual abuse. Here's host Natalie Robemont.
2: It's a warm, muggy day in New York City in June 2021. The kind of summer day when the air feels oppressively heavy, as if it's about to smother you. And for Allison Mack, the day could not get any heavier. Allison is a famous actress, but she's famous for something else now, for being prominent in one of the most devastating cults in contemporary history. She spent 12 long years in that cult. And now she's sitting in the back of a car that's driving towards a Brooklyn courthouse. She's wearing a black dress that she's bought specifically for the court date. Her green eyes gaze ahead at what's to come.
3: The culture of my family is like, we don't dwell on what bad things could happen. We just believe that it's going to be okay. And so all the while leading up to my sentence, it was like, it's going to be okay. It's going to be okay. It's going to work out. It's going to be okay.
2: Allison is here because of her role in Nexium, the infamous sex cult run by Keith Raniere. Of all the people who've become tangled up in Nexium, she's the most famous of the bunch. The media attention on this case, and Allison in particular, has been fierce.
3: My mom and my friend Tina rode in the car with me, with my attorneys. And we got there and we parked in a place that was not out in front so that we could get a little bit of distance on the paparazzi before they came to us.
2: From the car, she sees the

0: photographers waiting for her. Everyone has covered this case. It's international news, and a lot of the reporters are focused on Allison, the TV star. She was on the CW for over a decade, on the popular show Smallville. She played Clark Kent's best friend. Now she's fallen back to Earth. She's tabloid chum. She's a target.
1: Tina was on one side, my mom was on the other, and my attorneys were in front of us. And my friend Tina was singing a song to me, like a hymn.
0: Tina is singing a nice choral song in her ear, trying to calm her down. This is something Allison's friends have been doing to ground her for this day.
1: My friend Becca had sung me a song the day before. They put her hand on my heart, and it was a song that was talking about how God is in the waiting. God is in the moments when you are just waiting, you know?
0: But the songs are no use. As soon as Allison gets out of the car, onto the sidewalk, she's like a magnet, and the photographers are metal.
1: And then, like, the paparazzi just, like, you know, came around us, and we couldn't move.
0: They stick to her, bearing down, moving as she moves, pushing towards the courthouse as one big mass. Allison gets jostled. Her hair swings forward.
1: I just put my head down and was, like, trying to listen to Tina, you know, and, like, feel my mom, and like my attorneys were like, you guys have to let us move.
0: Eventually, they push through. Allison enters the courtroom with her mom and older brother. Inside, the judge sits behind a tall wooden bench. He's got white hair and wears round, rimless glasses that mirror the roundness of his face. He's here to sentence Allison for her crimes.
1: I had like 15 people sitting behind me in my sentencing hearing to support me, you know? I have 14 letters of recommendation from different people, professors from my college, my pastor, the church I was going to.
0: Allison herself had written two letters to the judge explaining her actions.
1: There was this rallying sense of like, we're going to be able to convince the judge that she's not worthy of incarceration. I mean, my therapist, I think, wrote a letter that said that.
0: She hopes that she will receive no time. She's cooperated with prosecutors, and other defendants in the case have received probation. But Allison's aren't the only letters. Before the judge sentences her, he must also hear victim impact statements. Letters from people Allison has hurt.
2: I was physically injured, and it's a scar that is very difficult to
3: Allison
2: erase.
3: Allison criticized everything about
2: the cruelty of that abuse of power and trust will be with
3: I have never felt so vulnerable and exposed.
0: One victim is here to read her statement in person. She gets up. She's pretty, with long brown hair and almond brown eyes. She starts reading her letter directly to Allison.
1: She's like, I hope you rot in a cell for a long time, and while you're sitting at home in your comfortable house putting on lipstick, you have to know that you destroyed lives and you're a monster and very, like, very angry, you know?
0: Allison sits stone-faced in the courtroom, holding back tears.
1: I think that I was thinking, and I still was thinking about, like, oh my God, my poor brother, you know, behind me, like, having to hear this about his sister, you know, like, my poor mom, like, I'm so sorry, you guys, you know, just, like, it was more, like, I can take it, like, you know, but, like, you guys, like, I'm so sorry, you know, so I think that was hard, like, just... I don't see myself as innocent, you know, and they were.
0: Allison tries to keep it together. She stands stock still, taking it in. And after the victim statements, the judge reads his 10-page decision.
1: He pointed to the fact that I seemed callous and laughed at people's pain and led people in negative directions, and that was not acceptable, and...
4: He said you capitalized on your celebrity.
1: Yeah.
4: Do you think that's fair?
1: I think that I capitalized on the things I had. And so the success I had as an actor, I think I did capitalize on that. Yeah. And it was a power tool that I had to get people to do what I wanted.
4: He says you were an essential accomplice. Do you think that's fair?
1: I think that I was very effective in moving Keith's vision forward.
0: And because of that effectiveness, the judge says Allison must serve 3 years in federal prison.
5: The former Smallville actress pleaded guilty to racketeering and racketeering conspiracy charges.

0: acknowledging she manipulated women into becoming sex slaves for Keith Raniere, NXIVM's leader. He was sentenced.
1: Allison led women to be branded with Keith Raniere's initials on the flesh of their bodies. She was a, quote, master, overseeing women who were her slaves. She told women inside the cult that they would reach enlightenment if they did as she did and developed a relationship with Keith. For this, she has been portrayed as a villain, as the person who acted as a pimp for Keith. To some, she appeared to have been a top lieutenant. But who is Allison Mack, really? Is she a victim or someone who victimized others? From Campside Media and CBC, this is Allison After NXIVM from CBC's Uncover. I'm Natalie Robomed. This is episode one. It started in Vancouver. I'm driving down the freeway from my house in LA to the satellite city of Long Beach, California. It's the day after Christmas in Southern California, which means it's light jacket weather. Where I grew up, back in Dubai, with my British mom, I'd be lolling on the couch making leftover turkey sandwiches. But not on this day, because I'm on my way to interview Allison Mack. I'm feeling nervous. I've met Allison a few times, but this is our first full interview. And I'm worried. I still don't know whether I can fully trust her. The highway gives way to views of the sea, where oil rigs dot the horizon. Allison lives here, down by the shore of the Pacific Ocean. I park and walk into the hotel where I've arranged to meet my producing partner on this project, Vanessa Gregoriadis.
2: Hello, good morning. Yeah. Here we are at this bland hotel lobby.
1: Vanessa has covered NXIVM for just under a decade. We work together a lot, but we live on opposite coasts, so it's always nice to see each other in person.
2: I love that ring.
3: Oh, thank you.
1: We're both kind of anxious, chattering to fill the time. We've been turned on to this story by Stephen Belber, a playwright, director, and screenwriter. Stephen has done a lot of projects about convicts, and he thinks Allison has a story to tell. So he brought us on board. Vanessa also has some experience with Allison Mack. She actually wrote a story about NXIVM back in 2018, a story in which Allison lied to her. More on that later. We don't know which Allison we're going to get today. Will she tell the truth? We don't have much time to wonder. Because right on the dot, at 9 a.m., Allison arrives.
2: Hi. How are you?
1: Allison has not spoken publicly since her incarceration. She's never told her story in a magazine or a book or a documentary. She's had lots of offers, but always said no until now. She wants to tell her story in podcast form because she loves podcasts and because she's no longer comfortable in front of cameras like she used to be.
4: How were your guys' holidays?
5: They were good.
4: I have kids with you or where.
1: Today, she's wearing a puffer vest, blue plaid shirt, black leopard print leggings, Doc Martin boots, and thick socks. Her hair is in a messy ponytail with one of those curly hair ties that don't tangle your hair at night. She's smiling, her face beaming as she greets us. She's confident. She's turning it on. And we're being maybe overly friendly too. Everyone seems nervous. She talks about her dogs.
6: And they start wrestling like right under me. I'm like, I'm so sorry. I really wanted this to be focused and serious and not having growling dogs.
1: I have to say, she appears younger than her 43 years. Looking at her, you would never guess that she was fresh off years in prison and 3.5 years on house arrest. But that's how most scars are. You can't see them fully clothed. I have so many questions I want to ask, but as we settle in a hotel room sitting opposite each other, the quiet thrum of the street below, I decide to start at the beginning of her life.
7: So I was born in Europe, in northern Germany. My dad was an opera singer. He's retired now, but he was singing in the opera houses over there. And then we moved to Southern California. My mom was from Southern California and I think was just like homesick for her parents, for sunshine and beach. Northern Germany doesn't really have a lot of that.
1: Allison moved back to Long Beach at 2 years old and was raised in an artistic household.

0: just a few miles from where we are now, with her musician dad and Montessori school mom teacher. She had one older brother and later on a much younger sister.
1: My brother is 16 months older than I am, but my brother is very shy and introverted. When I was born, my brother would like push me in front of him to talk like on our behalf, you know, like I was very willing to be center of attention and he was very willing to let me be the center of attention.
0: For a young girl who was willing to be the center of attention, there were a lot of opportunities in Hollywood, just an hour or so away. Allison got into acting.
1: I started going to acting class when I was 5. And I didn't know how to read yet, so a lot of my memorization was like auditory. My mom would read it to me and I would repeat it back.
0: Allison liked performing, but it was more than that.
1: I was from birth, like, I want you to be happy with me all the time, you know? And I think even before I started acting, I was like, what do you want me to do? Oh, okay, I'll do that. Where do you want me to go? Oh, okay, I'll go there. You know, like I just was like, I was that kind of constitution.
0: For Allison, this behavior carried on to set, where she gained a reputation as a director's actor, someone who would do whatever the director wanted and help get the rest of the cast in line.
1: The whole value of me as a human being was around being an actor and being a good actor. And I was special at school because I was a good actor. And then I also like conflated love with acting and being good, you know.
0: And her peers, the girls she should have been playing dress up and making mud pies with, they were competition. Allison says she would walk into a room and instantly take stock of everyone else, placing herself in a hierarchy among them.
1: That's automatically what you do when you walk into an audition room. Yeah. Like you look around at all the girls that are in the audition and say, oh, I know that girl because I tested with her 3 years ago for that thing. So I know she's good. And so then there's this weird, like you're pitted against each other and you're competing with each other constantly.
0: Competition with other women would come to haunt her. And Allison's time as a young actress left her feeling older than she was.
1: At the time, I didn't feel like I was 14. I didn't feel like I was a kid.
0: Before long, Allison moved to LA.
1: I moved out of my parents' house when I was 16 because I got a TV show with Chris Evans, actually, called The Opposite Sex.
2: Hey, Kate. Okay, this isn't for class. You like reading for pleasure?
0: In it, Allison played a high school nerd named Kate. Like most teen TV shows from the time, the nerd was also incredibly gorgeous.
3: So I like run these groups and I lead the discussions. It's just some people, some lawyers, some professors, a couple of writers.
2: Wait.
0: Her on-screen character was precocious, and so was she. She was only 16, had graduated high school early, and was living in LA without her parents. She says that was intentional.
1: I really distanced myself from my family. My parents was kind of going through like individuation and having a hard time with my mom's dependence on me and just kind of angry and a teenager, you know, with too much money and freedom, you know.
0: But the show didn't last.
1: We got canceled, which is what happens to most shows. And my skin started to break out because I was a teenager and I had a makeup artist tell me I should go on Accutane.
0: Accutane is a powerful prescription used to treat acne that can have side effects.
1: So I went on Accutane, which we now know causes severe depression. And I plummeted, like, I was so depressed. My emotions were all messed up. And I'm newly living on my own in LA. And I had gained weight and like, it was just, I wasn't working.
0: By the time she turned 18, during this low period, Allison encountered the man who would go on to become her first boyfriend, a rocker she met at the famous LA bar, the Viper Room. She'd actually been planning to leave LA and go study at the Royal Academy of Dramatic Arts in London, a serious drama school. But then she met this guy and got an audition for a show called Smallville.
1: Yeah, so I went in and I read for them and David Nutter, who was our director, who cast the show, and I got the part.
0: Allison was cast as Chloe Sullivan, another nerdy girl next door.
1: I always got the smart girls. And I think part of that was because of my like weird fear of sexuality. Like I never felt comfortable or confident being like the ingenue girl. So I was always sort of like the His Girl Friday, the smart, quirky, funny, quip sidekick.
0: The show was filmed in Vancouver. So Allison upped and moved to Hollywood North. And right away, it was a fantasy. Going to set every day, doing what she loved to do, being young in a beautiful new

0: City with a group of cool friends.
1: This was like 2000, it was when Smallville premiered. So we didn't have social media. We were just so homey and continued to be that way throughout the whole process of the show. Like none of us ever got caught in the fame bubble or very conscious of our fame.
0: Allison didn't understand she was famous, and she also didn't understand money. She was just 19 when the show started airing.
1: And I was making $40,000 a week out of the gate. I had a financial person that took care of all my money, a business manager, mm-hmm. and I didn't want to know about anything. And so they didn't tell me about anything.
0: She's got a dream job, a rock star boyfriend, more money than she knows what to do with. But actually, not everything was quite as dreamy with the boyfriend, who Allison does not want to identify.
1: So I was living in Vancouver and he was living in LA. And he was spending money so fast. Like he was spending so much of the money that I was making.
2: Right. Mm-hmm.
1: But it was like easier for me to just like give him a credit card and deal than it was for me to stand up to him, because standing up to him would turn into like these big, violent, name calling, horrible things. And that was the first time that I got someone's initials burned into my body. I got his initial tattooed on my chest when I was 20. He had gotten a big A tattooed on his chest. Mm. And then it was like, if you loved me, you would get the same thing. If you loved me, you would do this. And so then to prove to him, you know, my love for him, to try and make it so that he didn't hurt himself again, you know, I got tattooed on my chest. And all the while I'm on Smallville, you know, so it's like, it was crazy. Like when I'll never forget one time, I mean, it's so embarrassing because like the crew, the casting crew of Smallville saw me just like, I'm such a mess, you know, but all the while trying to like keep it together, you know, like be perfect on camera. But I'll never forget one time we were doing a scene. I was doing a scene with Tom and they were setting up for my close-up.
0: Tom Welling, the actor who played Clark Kent.
1: And I walked away and I was on the phone.
0: She's taking a call from her boyfriend.
1: And he was just railing on me for something, just calling me all kinds of names and saying all these horrible things about me, to me. And I was just like, okay, you know, just like trying to calm him down and taking it. And the AD was like, Allison, we're ready for you. And I was like, okay, I have to go. And we're ready for you, Allison, we're waiting for you. I was like, okay, I have to go. And I hung up the phone and I walked onto set. And they said rolling, you know, as I was walking onto set. And the director said action. And I took a deep breath and I looked at Tom. And I just lost it. And I said my lines, you know what I mean? Like I was still able to like perform the dialogue, but like tears were streaming down my face. And they said, cut, you know? And the cameraman like looked around at me and he was like, are you okay? And I was like, yeah, I'm good. I was like, was that too much emotion? Did you want me to do something less? Because that was too strong. And they were like, yeah, maybe it was a little too much for the scene. And I was like, okay, cool, let's do it again. I can pull it back. You know, and it was like, I just like wrapped it into like what I was doing. But one of the people that was closest to me was like, Allison, like, we love you, and you need to be with somebody that lifts you up. So it took 3 years for me to get out from under that one.
0: It would take her 12 years to get away from the next man whose initials she got inscribed on her. But before then, she would have hurt a lot more people than just herself. So while Allison was living in Vancouver, she developed a really close friendship with another cast member on Smallville, Kristen Kreuk. Allison was Clark Kent's best friend in this modern take on that very American story of Superman. And Kristen played Clark Kent's love interest on the show. She's actually from Vancouver herself. But she and Allison started going far away from Vancouver together, taking exotic trips around the world.
1: We went to Syria and Turkey together. We went to Mongolia together. We went to Paris and we had so much fun. And that became kind of like a thing. Like we went to Paris multiple times together and just shopped and saw art and sat on the top of the Pompidou and had rosé and like just like lived this kind of like dream thing. And we both were at the point where we were 25. We were in New York City together. It was our break. And we had rented an apartment in the same building in the West

0: village. And we both were like, why do we feel so unsatisfied? Like, we both had beautiful boyfriends and all the things. And yet both of us were talking about this weird ennui that we felt of like, just like, blah, what is that, you know? And I was like, I feel like this odd emptiness. And it feels so wrong given the nature of my life, you know? And she was like, yeah, me too.
1: And there were people in Vancouver, in the actor's circle there, who'd gotten into what seemed like a life coaching course. They wanted other local actors to join. It sounded light and fun. The name of the company giving the courses was Nexium.
0: It's the science of joy. It's the most amazing thing. It's made everything so much better in my life. You've got to do this. You've got to do this.
1: Allison says Kristen took a Nexium course and came back and told her all about it.
0: It was like all she could talk about. She was just like super excited about it. You know, she had a coach and she was talking about Vanguard and Prefect, which are the names that you called Keith and Nancy at the time. But Kristen was like, there is an organization Keith's created. It's just for women and they're doing a weekend and I think you should do it. And I think you'd really like it. And I was like, okay, well, if you think I should do it, I'll like it. Like, okay, like I'll do it.
1: That first weekend course took place in a hotel conference room in Vancouver. I can picture it. Gray walls, strangely geometric tiled carpets, those long tablecloths that reach all the way to the floor. The course was taught by Nancy Salzman, a formidable woman with short dark hair and a laser sharp focus. This is some archival video of Nancy explaining Nexium's coursework.
2: Hello, I'm Nancy Salzman. Welcome to your first Origins class. Did you ever see the carnival game Whack-A-Mole? There's this little mole and he pops up and he has this like little grassy hat on. So you take the sledgehammer and you knock down this mole and you knock down this one, you knock one down and another one pops up and another one pops up. And does this sound like your life?
1: Nancy's daughter Lauren was there too. Lauren's got the same dark hair as her mother and eyebrows that have also been tweezed to a very fine point, like a comma turned on its side.
3: I'm the head of the education division for the company. I love the curriculum and I think I know better than anybody besides Keith and Pete how this stuff works and what to do with it.
1: Nancy's sermons focused on honesty, a core tenet of Nexium's teachings, which emphasize each person being radically honest with themselves and taking accountability for their own actions.
0: We were learning about what's the purpose of mankind, and we were learning about, like, how does that relate to gender differences and relationships.
1: After Nancy's presentations, they'd split into breakout groups to dig deeper. It was empowering to Allison to spend a weekend hanging out with women, examining themselves and their role in society.
0: I liked the curriculum. Like, I liked what we were learning. We were learning about honesty and what does it mean to be honest. And
1: After the weekend in Vancouver ended, Allison says they went to Kristen Krug's house with Nancy and some of the people from the course.
0: And Nancy did like an EM demo. EM is like an exploration of meaning. And it was like this like amazing therapeutic thing for people in Nexium. It was like the panacea kind of a thing. And you would bring an issue that you had to Nancy, and then Nancy would have this conversation with you where she would explore the meaning that you made around this concept or this problem that you have.
1: An EM is sort of a therapy session, but it almost sounds like something out of Scientology. It helps you destroy the problem almost instantly, helps you go clear.
0: And then by the end of the conversation, you would be better and like you would feel different and everything would be better. So we all watched this person get their EM and it was like, whoa, that seemed to really help that person. So I was like, I want one of those. I want an EM. And Nancy said, you know what? We have an extra seat on our private plane. Does anybody want to come back to Albany with us tonight and meet Keith?
1: Keith Raniere, the guy who everyone in Nexium was talking about constantly. He didn't come to Vancouver, but everyone said that he was the guy who'd birthed all of Nexium himself. They say he's the world's smartest and most ethical man. He is the guru.
0: And I was like, well, I got nothing to do for the next couple of days. I don't have to shoot anything until the end of next week. Like, yeah, I want to go.
4: 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We'll bring you episode two tomorrow. I'm Pia Chattopadhyay, sitting in for Matt Galloway. Thank you so very much for listening to The Current. We'll talk again tomorrow.

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1: I am an actor, fresh out of theater school with big dreams and an even bigger drug habit. 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Yeah, from Van Halen. 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
2: If you haven't heard of Diljit Dosanjh yet, you will. He's a Punjabi singer and actor who became the first Punjabi artist to play Coachella, to sell out Madison Square Garden. He'll be here to tell you his incredible origin story and will break down why his outfit at the Met Gala made so much news around the world.
3: This is CBC News. From CBC Toronto, it is 10 o'clock. Good morning, I'm Jill Dempsey. It is sunny and 29 with a humidex of 39. Ontario's expansion of strong mayor powers last year was met with predominantly negative feedback. That's according to civil servants in documents obtained by CBC News. Queen's Park reporter Sean Jeffords has the story.
4: I just think it's the right thing to do, since all the responsibility falls on the mayor.
5: Premier Doug Ford back in 2022 after introducing strong mayor powers. Since then, the province has expanded the controversial system to 216 municipalities. But according to documents obtained by CBC News through a Freedom of Information request, the expansion last spring was met with predominantly negative feedback, according to civil servants. The powers are unnecessary, undemocratic, and inappropriate for small municipalities, they wrote, summarizing more than 760 pieces of consultation submissions. The powers give mayors the ability to hire and fire city staff, veto votes, and pass bylaws with the support of only a third of council. NDP MPP Jeff Birch is questioning why the PCs pushed ahead in light of the negative feedback.
6: It's distressing that the government doesn't seem to be listening to anyone.
5: Green Party leader Mike Schreiner says communities should be able to opt out.
7: So many municipalities do not want these powers because they know they're divisive, they know they're anti-democratic.
5: A spokesperson for Ontario's Minister of Municipal Affairs defended the powers, saying they're intended to help build housing. Sean Jeffords, CBC News, Toronto.
3: Alberta is expected to lay out a new pipeline proposal this morning, with plans to ship 1 million barrels of oil per day to the BC coast. It's a contentious project that has sparked a bitter battle between some of Western Canada's premiers. Ravi Bujikanian has more on what we're expecting to hear from Premier Danielle Smith.
8: She's going to come out and tell Canadians what she's got for a new pipeline to the West Coast. Now, that plan is for public consumption, but perhaps more importantly, also for the government to hear. The federal government would have until October 1st to decide whether or not this project fits into what it calls the national interest. A thumbs up on that means the project gets fast-tracked through Ottawa's major projects office to begin actual construction. But there are still a couple of unknowns in all of this. For months, Alberta has not had a private sector champion for the pipeline. We also still don't know the actual route this project will take. It's also worth noting that just 18 days after Ottawa is supposed to make a call on the project in October, Albertans go to the polls to answer that referendum question on whether or not the province should stay part of Canada or have an eventual vote on secession. Rafi Bujikanian, CBC News, Ottawa.
3: It's been 1 week since two powerful earthquakes shook Venezuela. More than 2,200 people were killed, and the death toll keeps rising. The search for survivors has now turned into a recovery operation. The CBC's Jorge Barrera reports from Venezuela.
9: A priest gives last rites, standing atop the shattered remains of 9 apartment towers in a neighborhood in the eastern part of the state of La Guaira, emerging as the hardest hit area in Venezuela following last week's twin earthquakes. This looks like a war zone, says Sabrina Carrasco, who survived along with her mother. Her 4 brothers and grandmother remain buried. She says 2,700 people lived here, and a little over 100 bodies have so far been dug out. The total killed, unknown. Canopies dot this undulating landscape where local residents, with little help from authorities, have dug their own tunnels to retrieve their loved ones. Prison Minister Julio Garcia Serpa

0: charged with overseeing a large tent city for the displaced. This tragedy outstrips the capacity of any state to respond, he says. Jorge Barrera, CBC News, La Guaira, Venezuela.
1: British Prime Minister Keir Starmer has formally apologized for the state's role in forcing unwed mothers to give up their babies. An estimated 185,000 babies were adopted this way in England and Wales.

0: The weather forecast for Toronto, the heat warning continues, 29 degrees right now with a humidex of 39. We expect a high today of 35 with a humidex of 44. There is a 40% chance of showers and thunderstorm activity this afternoon and this evening. Late this morning, winds expected to gust up to 50 kilometers an hour. 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
1: I'm Ali Hassan in for Tom Power. Welcome to Q. In late May, I was in the audience at the Canadian Screen Awards. You might have seen the show on TV. You might have also seen Anna Lum win the CSA for Best Lead Performer in a Comedy for her starring role in the series North of North. A beautiful moment, made even more poignant because acting was never Anna's plan. She'll share how the depth and nuance of Indigenous experiences in North of North pulled her away from her plans to study international development. Plus, musicians Hayley Blay and Sam Lynch are True Mountain Laurel, a supergroup born from a lovely friendship. They'll talk about their debut single, which is an ode to the oldest human hobby. No, not that hobby, gossiping. That's all coming up on Q. Welcome to the show. So Q gets around. You know Q gets around. Recently, we were in Alberta for the Banff World Media Festival. And in the next while, you're going to hear a bunch of interviews that Tom collected while he was out there, starting with Anna Lum, one of the most exciting young actors in the country. And I'm going to leave it to Tom to tell you more.
2: I'm Tom Power. You're listening to Q. So every year around this time of year, if you're a regular listener, you might know that Q travels to Alberta, to Banff, because the world of TV and film, not just in Canada, but everywhere around the world, kind of descends on Banff, Alberta for a big conference. There's panels and screenings and dinners, and we always come out to tape some interviews for you to hear and, you know, have a sandwich kind of near the famous people. This year was interesting because it felt like the Banff World Media Festival put a spotlight on a new generation of Canadian stars. And in terms of Canadian stars, it's hard to think of anyone whose star is shining brighter than Anna Lum right now. Anna Lum, if you don't know, is the lead in the hit show North of North, which is this beautiful, funny, poignant comedy show on CBC and APTN and on Netflix. And it's shot in her hometown of Iqaluit in Nunavut. If you've seen it, you know how great Anna is. And North of North has led to a bunch of different opportunities, not just roles in big Hollywood movies and TV shows, but also Anna is a proud Inuk woman. She's able to use her platform to shed light on, honestly, complexities and multitudes of Indigenous peoples. But here's the thing. Anna came very close to quitting acting before North of North ever came to her. Anna enrolled in university at the University of Ottawa, thinking that academia would be the best route to advocate for the things she wanted to see change in the world, particularly the housing and suicide crisis at home in the North, Indigenous rights in Canada and all around the world. But after getting cast in her first ever role, which was in the film The Grizzlies, where she played an Inuk teenager processing generational trauma, that led to a role as a rebellious foster kid in Trickster. That led to the HBO show True Detective, the portrayal of an Alaskan Inupiaq woman fighting for her family. All of a sudden, Anna started to realize that she could use acting, use art, use storytelling to do some of that good work she went to school to try and figure out how to do. So you're about to hear my conversation with Anna Lum. We had the chance to finally sit down and chat. We've been talking about talking for a very, very long time. It was a beautiful afternoon in Banff. The mountains were all around us. And we started our conversation with a burning question that I have been holding on to for a long time. Thanks for doing this.
3: Thanks for having me.
2: Nice to see you.
3: It's nice to see you.
2: I have been, ever since we chatted backstage at the, I think it was the CBC Upfronts, I have been so excited to, on the air, say this fact out loud. Because as far as I could, I saw it once on IMDb, but other than that, it's not out there at all. You're from Newfoundland.
3: I was born in Newfoundland.
2: Come on, buddy. Come on. Thank you very much. How long were you there? Where were you born? How long were you there?
3: So I was born in Bjorn. My dad's from a little spot just outside of Marystown called Little Bay.
2: Oh, Little Bay. I got family in Mortier, right outside of Marystown. Yeah.
3: So when my family, like my mom and my dad and my brother, were living in

0: Greasefjord, which is like high Arctic, most northern community in Canada.
1: Well, yeah, and maybe the most isolated community in Canada too.
0: Yeah. I mean, potentially, yeah. So yeah, it's quite funny. It's one of those things where people say I was born, and like every time there's like a fact about me, it's like born in Eqadirit, and it's like, well, no, I grew up there, and like I consider myself from Eqadirit. I consider myself from Nunavut, but I was born in Newfoundland.
1: Well, I was telling somebody about this the other day. And the way they acted was, they were like, really? Jeez. And the way they acted is like, don't be surprised if they put a statue up. Because everyone's very proud of everybody from, I mean, it's not unlike, I found when I was in Nunavut, it didn't feel, I mean, obviously it felt very different, but it didn't feel different in terms of both the celebration and therefore the isolation and celebration.
0: Absolutely.
1: You know what I mean?
0: I think our communities are so tight-knit, and it's so hard for people coming from where we're from to be able to break into these industries and to excel and to succeed. There's so many odds stacked against you being so isolated, being from somewhere that's so far away from Toronto or Vancouver, like where, you know, people think the big industry is.
1: Yeah.
0: And so there's such a sense of celebration around everyone who is successful and everyone who's trying.
1: Just get ready for the statue, Anna. It's coming, buddy. It's coming. He's coming in St. John's,
0: I'll tell you. I'll go cut the ribbon.
1: Yeah, you should. It's funny you mentioned that, because people who would listen to you say that would be under some impression that being on television, being in films would be like a desire that you harbored for a very, very long time, and that it was impossible to get into because you were in Iqaluit. And the real story is far more interesting, that you were like a bit of an athlete, like a great volleyball player in sort of that world. And then that film, The Grizzlies, was shooting and was trying to cast. And it was your teacher, right? What was your teacher's name?
0: Her name is Grace Main.
1: She says to you what? Like, hey, I think you should go for this.
0: She says like, I think you'd like it. And I said, not I.
1: Like no interest in acting, no?
0: I'm very... very shy. I was a very shy kid.
1: But she says maybe she sees something in you.
0: Yeah, I think I'm very shy, but like public speaking, presenting, all of those things I felt very comfortable with. Never really felt out of place. I am very shy in the sense of like when I feel like I need to earn people's attention, I feel maybe inadequate and I feel a bit afraid that I'm going to be rejected versus like, oh, I have a space that I'm supposed to be in that like somebody told me to go. And then that means that everyone has to listen to me.
1: Yeah.
0: And I feel no stress about that.
1: Yeah.
0: So in drama class, she was my drama teacher. I think I had always been quite like confident and comfortable. So she was like, just try it. So I put my name in, almost didn't do it. And then my dad said he was coming to pick me up. And I said, okay, I'm not going to say no, when you left work to come pick me up and bring me to this audition. And it worked out.
2: Alrighty, attendance. Let's give this a shot. Miranda Atatahak.
3: How'd I do? Tell me if I got it wrong.
4: I'm Spring, and you said it right. In Inuit customs, raising the eyebrows means yes.
3: Good to know.
1: Your character's name was...
0: Spring.
1: I feel like Spring's story is one of like... I guess falling more deeply in love with her heritage and kind of with her selfness and with being Inuk, and then also just gaining self-confidence in general. Mm-hmm. And the way I read about your story in doing that film, and this might just be my brain, I see sort of a parallel.
0: Yeah, absolutely.
1: You know what I mean?
0: Absolutely. I mean, I think every project that I've gotten to be a part of, there's something that I have taken away and kept with me, and it like every project changes my life in different ways. And Spring, the navigating trauma through leaning into culture and community, and finding who you are and like what your purpose is through culture and community is something that resonated so deeply with me. I think there for a long time and like for so many generations through colonization, there's been so much shame around culture and identity, around being Inuk or around being Indigenous. And getting to kind of learn through her and experience that step in.
1: Yeah.
0: Where sometimes it can be a bit scary to lean into community, not knowing how they'll receive you.
1: Did you have that fear? Or did-

0: you?
1: I mean, absolutely. You never, there's this idea of like being Inuk enough and being acceptable and you know, what will people think? And that's a fear that we create in ourselves when a lot of the time there's so many people that feel the same way that you do. And more than anything, they just want to support you. They want you, I mean, given the issues in our communities, they want you to be here. Like they want you to live a life that you're proud of and that you are confident in and to live your life.
0: Yeah.
1: And so I definitely feel like through Grizzlies and through Spring and through North of North Jersey, yeah, I get much so, yeah. so much of that.
0: You get nominated for a CSA and then another one, I think, for Trickster. And but still, everything around that is you saying, like, not for me, acting is not for me. And you end up going to University of Ottawa for international development. And my understanding of that is, and it's funny to hear you talk sort of, in sort of a broader way. But my understanding is that going to school for international development was either motivated by or in the hopes to address a really practical problem, which was like the housing crisis in Nunavut. Is that right?
1: Yeah. So Grizzlies came out during my first year of university. I was nominated for a Canadian Screen Award. And I think one of the things...
0: Were you a big deal back home at that point? Were people making a big deal out of you? Were they doing that thing that they do where I'm from, where they make fun of you as what a big deal you are?
1: yeah, absolutely. Okay, everyone's kind of like, oh, big shots come back to town.
0: Here she comes. Yeah, okay, I got that. Yeah, I know.
1: Absolutely. I mean, it's incredible what like a shared celebration it has been with the success of Grizzlies and then later with North of North and everything that we get to do and share with the world. But I, you know, Grizzlies came out when I was in my first year of university, and I went to university wanting to, you know, with hopes of studying international development and learning about how development works in places that are quite isolated and places that are very marginalized and often have governments that are quite unsupportive. Because that felt very true to where I grew up and what my community was dealing with and what Nunavut in general was dealing with. So it was definitely a program that I found very interesting at times as an Indigenous person.
0: Frustrating
1: yeah. and quite like, in this full, you know, semester of the five different classes I took, there was one chapter on Indigenous people and how development exists in their communities and that sort of thing. So sometimes frustrating, but it's always a work in progress, as everything always is. And development is imperfect and it's complicated.
0: Yeah, but I imagine how you felt. I can imagine that sort of frustrating, isolating, overlooked-ish feeling. Mm-hmm. Is that the feeling that leads you to, okay, maybe I'm just surprised you didn't jump on the opportunity to act.
1: I mean, so I guess in a broader sense, what I was hoping to get out of international development and these sorts of things was I just felt so strongly about advocating for Inuit and being able to raise awareness around the issues that our communities were facing. And through the rollout of the Grizzlies and going to different festivals and meeting different people. And then through that, I began to understand how the platform of film and television can be so big a huge kind of amplifier for raising awareness and for talking about these issues.
0: You can do real work. You can.
1: And you can do real works. I think I was maybe of the mindset that film and television was superficial and that, you know, it's the glitz and the glamour and the Hollywood thing. And I didn't know at the time how much power there was in storytelling.
0: And did that happen? I heard something happened when you did True Detective with Jodie Foster. You had some sort of realization around acting then. Is that right?
1: Yeah. I mean, like True Detective was, and to this day is one of the like, you know, most prestige projects I've ever worked on. And the, you know, working with Issa Lopez as a director, as a writer was unbelievable. And it's a story that we so rarely get to see where Indigenous women reclaim power and empower themselves and get justice because usually they're being saved.
0: You found it personally fulfilling?
1: Oh, absolutely. Absolutely. Like I really felt empowered.

0: I felt for me, especially having that platform and that much support behind it, it was like, this is important. And this is something I'm so happy to be a part of and so proud to be a part of. And, you know, threw another log in the fire of like why I feel passionate about being in this industry.
1: I'm Tom Power. You're in the middle of my conversation with Anna Lamb, which we recorded at the Banff World Media Festival in Banff, Alberta. Anna is the star of the hit comedy show North of North, which is available on CBC and APTN and Netflix. Anna, though, made her acting debut in a movie called The Grizzlies, which was shot in her hometown of Iqaluit, even though she was born in Newfoundland and Labrador. She went on to star in the coming-of-age series Trickster before breaking out internationally in the HBO show True Detective North Country. But it's been her role in North of North that has really made Anna one of this country's brightest stars. So the show is very successful, and some say the reason the show is so successful is not just because it's funny, not just because it's heartfelt, because it's both of those things, and it also takes on the real-life issues that Indigenous peoples face in the North, but you know, all across Canada, but in a way that doesn't feel didactic, it doesn't feel trauma porny, and this is a word that comes up a lot, feels very human, whatever that means. That's where we pick things up.
0: I think so often, you know, stories about Indigenous communities are centered around trauma, and not that North of North doesn't have a really important point of trauma being part of a lot of the different plot points in the show, but it's not, it's, I think, trauma being shown in a way that we often deal with it in our communities, which is through humor. Like, our communities are so funny.
1: So funny.
0: And so there's so much ridiculousness that happens up north. So many things that people go like, there's no way that could be possible.
1: Yeah.
0: Like in episode, I think it's episode 2 or 3 of season 1 of North of North, where there's like the dump caught on fire. And people go, that doesn't, like, what are you talking about? It's like, no, we in Iqaluit, we have Dump Kano, which reignites ever so often, which is when the dump catches on fire and it kind of shuts the town down because of all the things.
1: Yeah.
2: Hey, Sia, what's up?
3: Hey, I just heard the dump's on fire.
4: Yeah, it's beginning to look that way.
3: Do they know what started it?
2: Your guess is as good as mine. Heck, yours is probably even better because, like, you were the only person here this morning. I think your screen froze.
0: Because even though there is the darkness, even though there is, like, the, in many parts of the North, there is the 24-hour darkness, and it's quite heavy, and a lot of really sad and difficult things do happen in our communities. We're not defined by that. We're defined by our humanity. And North of North, I think, captures that so well.
1: Like, I thought the scene where your mom's character and NSP, they're in the church. And it's one thing to read about the stain of residential schools in Canada. That scene was, the scene I'm describing for people who haven't seen it, like, you know, your mom's, I'm not going to spoil this, but your mom's kind of going through it a little bit. And her mom and this woman at the church, the pastor, they had gone to residential school together. And there's sort of these two sides. And I know people who came out of residential schools more religious. And I know people who came out of residential schools wanting nothing to do with it. And I think that in that one scene, there is all of that. There is so much nuance. There is love for the people who stayed with God, and there is love for the people who didn't. There is the gravity and the seriousness of the situation, but there's also they hate each other and they're funny and they're making fun of one another so much. I don't even know if I have a question, but to me, like, that is the distillation of like humor and how and humanity doing something that may cause some people who might close the newspaper, turn off the news to lean in a little bit. Do you know what I mean?
0: No, absolutely.
1: And that's, God, I hope so. I just talked for so long. I hope you did.
0: No, I'm right there with you.
1: You said, Tom, you missed it, buddy. You know, yeah, that's right.
0: I'm right there with you. I think so often in film and TV and media about Indigenous peoples, we were never allowed to be complex.
1: Because people
0: didn't understand our communities enough to really see us as just people. It was always kind of, you exist within your cultural context, but outside of that, like, you are two dimensional, you know, and don't realize that we are complex people that are going to experience trauma and come away from it

0: you know, different people experience the same thing and come away and have completely different responses. People don't understand how Indigenous peoples can come away from something as horrifying as colonization, as horrifying as residential schools.
1: The high Arctic relocation, yeah. Like, I mean, just sorry not to interrupt you, please keep going.
0: No. High Arctic relocations, like even within my family is part of the high Arctic relocations.
1: Yeah.
0: And the responses amongst my entire family are so entirely different.
1: Really?
0: It's so complex, yeah. So it's just like, it's just the humanity of it that yeah. people can be layered and that we as Indigenous people are layered and that our communities exist in the way that so many other communities do exist. Like that nuance doesn't just apply to kind of mainstream, like it also applies to our communities that people consider niche.
1: But just wouldn't it have to because you're humans?
0: Yeah, exactly. You know what I mean? Like, is that one thing?
1: Wouldn't it have to because you're human, you know?
0: It's so interesting to me that people kind of see the show or watch the show and they're kind of like, it's so like, it's so universal. And it's like, yes, because it's human.
1: Okay,
0: because
1: we're also people.
0: So it's something that like, you know, you answer it with grace and with poison and with a lot of like, yes, it is a universal story, yeah. But it's that thing where it's like, because we are also people that are also living lives that also have complicated family dynamics that also
1: yeah.
0: have families that are dealing with and reeling from things that they had no control over. Yeah. And I think the way that Stacey and Alethea creating the show and writing the show have been able to capture that with the humor, like you said, is just like,
1: yeah, it's genius.
0: It's so special.
1: Yeah. Most joyful thing, mm-hmm. but then like most challenging or strange thing about shooting the show at home.
0: Most joyful thing. It's like a coin where the most joyful thing is being surrounded by community and people that I grew up with and people I love very deeply, you know. And then on the other side of that is I have to do the most embarrassing,
1: yeah.
0: awkward, uncomfortable, very cringy things in front of people that I grew up with and people that I love and people that have never seen me that way.
1: Like what?
0: Well, one of the ones that I just remember being absolutely mortified doing was in episode one, where Siaya leaves her husband in front of the whole town. And you know, she's, the original line was, can I swear?
1: Go on.
0: The original line was all y'all.
1: Mm-hmm.
0: And then it was changed to all y'all.
1: Mm-hmm.
0: But we did maybe like 25 takes of me walking through the whole crowd. Again, all of these people, most of these people I know.
1: Even then, you've known
0: I know them personally.
1: Yeah, yeah, yeah, yeah.
0: I'm related to some of them.
1: Yeah.
0: And I have to go and over and over and over again, oh, y'all, like over and over. And I just was like, my face was red. My voice was hoarse. I was like, I cannot believe I'm doing this.
1: And you got the CSA.
0: You got a CSA for it.
1: You got a CSA for it. Best lead performer in a comedy.
0: That's I.
1: How's that? That is the most Nunavut and Newfoundland response to it. You want a CSA? Yeah, that's me.
0: That's
1: sure.
0: It.
1: You got a question? Or?
0: What about it?
1: Congrats.
0: Thank you.
1: Meaningful?
0: Yeah. I mean, like pretty cool.
1: For comedy too?
0: For comedy, which is like, I never thought I'd be doing comedy. I consider myself so deeply unfunny. I think I'm quite dry. So to get a CSA for comedy was, even to be like working in comedy, I feel really like, I don't know.
1: You're funny on the show, man.
0: Thanks.
1: Plus, I don't know if you want to tell it if you don't want to tell it, but you got to introduce your dad to his heroes.
0: Oh, yeah, yeah. Introduced him to Alan Hawke, who my dad was so excited about. He's like, Republican Doyle. And I was like, yeah. No, he's a really nice guy. And then my dad got to meet Mary Walsh.
1: Your dad got to meet Mary Walsh?
0: He was like shaking. Like we were at the reception and my dad goes and introduces himself to Mary Walsh and you know, he says that he's from Marystown and he says that Mary Walsh says, oh, so you know Bernie? And my dad goes, oh, I know about six. Off. And my dad jumping with joy.

0: absolutely. He's like, Mary Lodge told me to fuck off. And I was like, yeah, she did.
1: That's the first part of Tom's conversation with the Canadian actor Anna Lamb. Anna is the star of the hit show North of North, available now on Netflix and CBC Gem. Coming up, Anna will tell you about the deep, deep impact North of North has had on her community, especially on young girls, and how it literally took a village to even get it made. More with Tom and Anna after this.
2: From CBC Toronto, we're looking at sunshine at the moment, 29 degrees, Humidex of 39, high today of 35. Ontario's expansion of strong mayor powers last year was met with predominantly negative feedback. That's according to civil servants in documents obtained by CBC News. 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Alberta is expected to lay out a new pipeline proposal this morning with plans to ship 1 million barrels of oil per day to the BC coast. It is a contentious project that has sparked a bitter battle between some of Western Canada's premiers. And it's been 1 week since two powerful earthquakes shook Venezuela. More than 2,200 people were killed, and the death toll keeps rising. More news coming up right here on CBC Radio 1, 99.1. The forecast now for Toronto, sunny early this morning, then a mix of sun and cloud, 40% chance of showers this afternoon with the risk of a thunderstorm, high of 35. Tonight, partly cloudy, 40% chance of showers this evening, then clear, risk of a thunderstorm, and a low of 23. For Peterborough and the Kawarthas, a mix of sun and cloud, 40% chance of showers early this morning, this afternoon, risk of a thunderstorm, and a high of 34. Tonight, chance of showers with a risk of a thunderstorm.
1: Hassan sitting in for Tom Power. You're listening to Q. You're in the middle of Tom's conversation with the Canadian actor Anna Lamb. And well, technically, you're in the middle of me telling you that you're in the middle of Tom's conversation. We're doing a little dance back and forth here, but it's a wonderful conversation recorded in Alberta at the Banff World Media Festival. Tom and Anna have been talking about Anna's acting journey, how she wasn't at all interested in acting and actually went to school at the University of Ottawa to study international development, and how the show she currently stars in, North of North, is breaking the mold on the way Indigenous stories are told. Here's more with Tom and Anna, starting with a clip of the moment that I was able to see live in person when Anna won her first Canadian Screen Award.
3: And the Canadian Screen Award goes to
4: Anna Lamb.
5: This is sick, dude. This is really cool. I love North of North so much. I love it so much. It is such a hard show to make. Everyone's going to say their show is really hard to make. Our show is so hard to make. Shooting on a soundstage that was a...
6: That's Anna Lamb winning her first Canadian Screen Award for lead actor in a comedy back in May for her role in the hit CBC APTN Netflix show North of North. Earlier in our conversation, and we're talking in Banff at the World Media Festival in Banff, Alberta, you might have heard Anna talk about her tough decision around school. Like, there was a change she wanted to see in the world. The plan was to study international development. She started in the program at the University of Ottawa to do that before she realized she could actually do some of the good work through acting. And here's the thing. Getting Canadian projects made at all is very, very hard, especially the kind that shoot in the north, because there's not really any film or TV infrastructure. There's no existing sets. So when Anna won the Canadian Screen Award, she used her acceptance speech to credit the crew of North of North in Iqaluit with pulling it off at all. An award-winning show with very few resources and kind of not much history of film and TV. As we pick things up, I asked her to just talk more about that.
5: It's a community that has no infrastructure for a show of this size to be made, and basically what they had to do was create all of it. And we had our soundstage in a curling rink and so many items flown up. We had our sets flown up and we had our grips. Like Trevor Moore, who is he was head of department, a genius, being able to, you know, we had things that didn't make it on time for big set days that if we didn't make the day, it's like, how do we regroup from that? Because we can't get the location again.
6: Yeah.
5: And he had built body rigs and they had this thing. It was they called it the Nunavut Arm, which

0: is a crane built on the back of a pickup truck so that we could get wide shots of our big outdoor scenes. So it was like so much innovation into making the first season possible. And it was a huge learning lesson for season two. And season two posed so many different challenges, but to have, you know, the amount of work to, for people to recognize the amount of work that went into making season one happen, was validating. 'Cause it really, the fact that it exists is a miracle.
1: Does it feel like you've been able to, does it feel like the bet you made with yourself when you left school to work on Grizzlies paid off? Like, does it feel like you said to yourself, hey, I think I can do some really good work? I mean, I can answer this question and I think other people can answer this question, but I'd like to hear it from you. Given the international reach of the show and just given what we were talking about before in the sort of like, again, like the human way these stories are told by the way, humans about humans. Does it feel like that? There's a bit of a risk, to be honest, Anna, to leave that program. I bet it felt like it at the time too, and give yourself to a pretty unforgiving and risky industry. And to do it because you believe that you could do some good for both your community and for the world. Does it feel like it paid off? Do you feel like it?
0: Yeah, I think.
1: Big question, I know.
0: It's a big question. I do think it paid off. And I do think, especially after North of North, like the first season of, finishing the first season of North, seeing what it became, seeing how it's impacted people, and in particular impacted Inuit and Indigenous youth in how they see themselves and how they see their communities. And
1: what did they tell you? What do people, can you give me an example of someone talking to you about it?
0: Well, just people like young women who have seen Siaya decide that she doesn't want the life that she has anymore and that she is allowed to believe that she deserves more. And that empowering other Inuit women or young Indigenous women to say, I deserve more and I want more and I'm going to pursue more.
1: You've heard that?
0: Yeah.
1: Man,
0: people
1: who
0: are like, I'm going to go into this industry. I signed up for the school program.
1: Come
0: like
1: on.
0: It's so, it makes me feel so tiny in the grand scheme of like what North of North is and what it truly means to people. People that have left relationships because of how Siaya decided that she didn't want that for herself anymore, and realizing that like life does go on and you can pivot and that's okay. You're allowed to do that even when everybody tells you that you shouldn't be allowed to do that.
1: Yeah.
0: You decide what you want.
1: So that's beautiful that people are talking, you know, saying that to you.
0: It's so it's humbling. It's overwhelming. It's emotional. And then to see the way like Inuit youth and Indigenous youth and just like young girls usually in general see Siaya and see themselves represent, like see kind of the people in their community represented on screen. And I can't describe what it means to them because that's what it means to them. But I don't think, because they're so young, they can't describe what it means to them either. But like little girls have cried and I'm like, it makes me emotional because it's like, that's what I wanted as a kid.
1: I was about to say, yeah, you didn't have that. You didn't have a North of North.
0: And now they know nothing but a
1: Come
0: world
1: on.
0: Where North of North exists.
1: Come on.
0: And I feel so lucky that there's like little girls that look at me the way that I look at Stacey and Alethea and how much they've changed the industry, how much they've changed what representation of Inuit looks like. To me, they are my Beyoncés. I like look at them and I am in awe constantly, seeing how much work that they've put into the show and how much of their hearts go into it. And that like literally these scripts are a window into the hearts of Stacey and Alethea. And what a privilege to be able to experience the amount of love that I've gotten to experience through Siaya, through this show, through them. I feel so unbelievably lucky, and to know that there is a tangible impact, like there is real
1: change
0: coming from a show like this. And it's really not just a show. So that alone,

0: has made me feel like every choice and everything that I've done or decided not to do was fully and entirely worth it. And my career could have ended a year ago after North of North had come out, and I would be like happy still. So I'm excited for all the things that are coming and, yeah. and what comes next, but my cup is full.
1: I bet. You know, it's a funny thing that, you know, we can spend this entire conversation. I'm so glad we did talking about how we got to this point, but there's no real way to qualify the actual impact of it that it has on people. I'm just so happy for you, man. I'm just so happy for you. And that is so beautifully said at the end. And we're so proud to count you among the great Newfoundlanders.
0: Proud to be from Newfoundland.
1: So proud to count you as a proud Newfoundlander.
0: Absolutely.
1: I'll answer the emails from Nunavut. I really will. thanks for coming in.
0: Thank you for having me. Always a pleasure to be here.
2: I'm so happy too, both for Tom, for being happy for Anna, and for Anna. That was Tom Power's conversation with the actor Anna Lam from Banff, Alberta. You can watch all the episodes of North of North now on Netflix or on CBC Gem. Season 2 will start streaming this fall. And stay tuned, because tomorrow you're going to hear more of Tom's conversation from that Banff World Media Festival. Canadian actor Jack Inanen will be on the show tomorrow, and later this month, you're going to hear Tom's conversations with the creator of the hit show Succession, Jesse Armstrong.

0: I'm Ali Hassan, in for Tom Power. You're listening to Q. When was the last time you indulged in a bit of gossip? Maybe you were repeating something you swore you wouldn't. You're sharing a story from a friend of a friend. Maybe you were talking just to talk and ended up sharing a little too much. Gossip's been around since the dawn of time, and it's something we've been conditioned to think of as a bad thing. Let me tell you something. My wife and I, our entire marriage is probably built on a foundation of gossip. I don't know where we would be without it. And if that's not enough for you to consider its merits, there are two musicians from Vancouver who just wrote something that might make you think a little differently about it. Hayley Blay and Sam Lynch make up the band True Mountain Laurel. Their debut album is out everywhere on August 28th. Ahead of that, they drop by the Q studio to talk to Tom Power about the title track that's called Angel So Bad, and a little bit about why they started their band in the first place. Here's that conversation.
1: How are you?
2: So good. Really good.
1: Nice to have you here.
2: So happy to be here. Are you kidding?
1: We were talking earlier about how you, Hayley said this thing to me when you came in. He said, we're very in sync. And I thought you were maybe, but you really are.
2: Yeah. Proof's in the pudding. I love it.
1: This is really, really beautiful music. I mean, I'm not super surprised given your own individual songs, but it's really gorgeous. How did this, maybe I will just toss it out. How did this happen? How did you come together?
2: It was really fateful, kind of something we didn't plan and still aren't really planning.
1: Were you friends before?
2: Oh, yeah. For years. We've been friends for years.
3: Yeah. I think, you know, we're both from Vancouver and the community is pretty small and we've crossed paths with each other many times over the years. And then I actually played in Hayley's band on a tour, a pretty long tour. Mm-hmm. And then here we are.
1: But what's the in here we are? Like, what is the what happened that became a real thing?
2: Well, we both were kind of in the middle of starting the writing process of our third albums. And in like the interim of that, we were like both itching to just do a little bit something. Shake it up.
3: Yeah.
2: And we went on a little writing retreat to LA together just to do it solo, separately, but stay in a house together. And every night we'd go.
1: That's Los Angeles, by the way.
2: Yeah, that is Los Angeles. California.
1: Yeah.
2: Okay,
1: got it.
2: Yeah. Laurel Canyon, all that good stuff. And we'd come home every night and just be like, that was fun, but God, it's just nice hanging out with you. Like, I feel like we could.
1: You were writing individually.
2: Yeah. And so we said, let's get back to Vancouver.

0: over and book a week where we stay in your amazing home. That's now I've moved in spiritually. I haunt the house. And let's just do our own writing, co-write. Like, let's do it for fun. No pressure.
1: Yeah.
0: Let's just see what happens. Experiment.
2: Which is just something that neither of us had ever really explored before. Like writing with other people.
3: You're both very, you both write in solitude?
2: Yeah, generally.
1: Told you.
3: You guys are talking at the same time. It's freaking me out. But what is this I read, Sam, then about, there was something I was reading about the project that said it was you push one another. It's an opportunity to push one another as songwriters. What does that mean?
2: Totally. I mean, I think we've both experienced that feeling of hitting a wall. And when it's just you with yourself, it's very easy to go, okay, well, I tried today and time to do some laundry and mow the lawn and just move on to something else.
3: When the song's not coming. Yeah.
2: Exactly. Yeah. And so I think there's this element of accountability when you're sitting down with somebody and working on something that you're both equally invested in, which I think was the thing that set these songs apart, was going into it. We weren't saying, okay, let's write a song for me. Let's write a song for Haley.
0: Yeah.
2: It was just, let's just
0: write a song.
2: Write a song. And so it's so much easier to hold each other accountable than it is to just hold yourself accountable a lot of the time. And it's also such a refreshing experience to like hold a collection of songs with somebody else, which is something that I've never done before. Mm-hmm. So
3: for people who are only listening to this on the air, they won't be able to say that Haley and Sam have also, their hand gestures have also been the same. Their hands have been going in the same direction. The nails are not even the way your nails are painted the same, but like when Sam's been talking, you've been doing the same hand gestures as she did.
2: No.
3: And then every now and then when she was speaking, you would do this, you'd go, It's very lovely, actually. It's really lovely to see the fondness here.
2: I didn't even realize.
3: You guys are freaking me out. Haley, talk to me a little bit about what the song's about. But my understanding is, and I actually want to drill in this a little bit because I really like this idea, that gossip, which we are taught as children, don't gossip, maybe not all bad.
0: Mm-hmm. Gossip holds communities together.
3: Tell me.
0: Well, isn't that like a fact? Isn't there ancient communities that were like created and held and supported because people would talk about it? And that's how information was spread. And I think there's a connotation that it's negative. And I think that it's okay to have a safe space where you need to vent to your pal.
3: Yeah.
0: In our experience, it's really hard to be a perfect person.
2: Yeah,
0: there is an expectation.
2: There's so much pressure on you as a person existing in the world right now, as an artist, as a woman, to perfectly package your personhood and have it be morally pristine. And
3: to perfectly package your personhood and make it morally pristine.
0: Yeah. Five times fast.
2: You know,
3: what does that mean?
2: Well, I think there is an expectation that I think holds a lot of gravity when you are an artist that's making something and then sharing it publicly, but also just a person that is like, you know, interacting on the internet, and there's this footprint that exists, and there's just the line is so thin where there's this immense pressure to just be perfect and to have every take be just exactly right, and to articulate yourself just exactly right, and don't upset anybody, and I think, of course, there are it's a spectrum, you know, that exists, and there are extremes that go beyond this. But I think we were just sort of thinking about how, in a very big way and in a very small way, it's like you can't be perfect all the time. It's just so much. And yeah, I think with music as well, I think Haley and I had both had this experience in our solo projects that are both under our own names, where, you know, we're putting out a collection of songs, and the understanding is like, and this is who you are.
3: Yeah, it's a weird thing.
2: You know?
3: It's a weird thing. I've talked about this with mental health professionals.
2: Yeah.
3: It's a weird thing when your job is your name.
2: Totally.
3: Yeah. When the person who has the job has your name.
2: Yes.
3: Like, this, you know, I share a name with the person who has my job, but I don't know if I'm with this person.
2: Yeah.
3: You know what I mean?
2: Yeah. So I think in a big sense as well, we were just sort of thinking about that largely when we were writing these songs, and like how this project coming together and writing under this band name and all of that, how these songs feel

0: like true representations of parts of us individually. But I think in writing them under this sort of understanding that they weren't Sam Lynch, they weren't Haley Blay, it allowed us to sort of explore these other parts of ourselves that still exist and did exist, and, you know, but just hold it with a little bit of a lighter touch and explore playfulness and joyfulness and cheekiness and, you know, all of those things that can feel kind of pigeonholing or something like that with your own name.
1: Yeah. I think I know what you mean. Like there's an expectation that used to just be for sort of clergy and politicians, that they lead these completely unimpugned, perfect lives. Yeah. You know what I mean? And any moment they need to be absolutely perfect all the time.
0: Yeah.
1: But strangely, that has, through the internet, that has now been passed on to artists.
0: Yeah.
1: And I would even argue passed on to everybody.
2: Everyone.
1: No matter who you are.
0: Yeah.
1: And Haley, I think your point, which I think is well made. I had a friend of mine who went through something like this recently, where the kind of the worst case scenario happened to him, where, you know, he and another friend had a falling out, and that friend sort of broke the gossip trust circle. Like, he went around to all the people and was like, he said this about you, he said this about you, he said this about you, he said this about you.
0: Yeah.
1: And I remember talking to that friend about it. We were out for a walk not that long ago, and he said to me, you know, he said, like, it's really actually intimacy. Like, I didn't mean any of that stuff.
0: Sure.
1: I don't mean any of it. It's just a way, it's a way of showing love to this person that I trust them to get it out, because I don't really
0: 100%.
1: Feel it. And he said that to me. And it was funny this song came around, because I was thinking about that like the social joy or the social function of gossip or talk.
2: Yeah. And if you think about the song, like, literally as a narrative, and you want to just like look at it in a little story, I think that it's the voice, the singer, whatever,
0: the narrator,
2: is talking to a trusted source or a partner or someone, and they're saying, just because, like, maybe you view me as a bad person because I'm talking shit, but that's because I view you, like, this isn't an intimacy that I'm welcoming you into. Like, why do you think you need to be touched by an angel so bad? I can be a person for you. I can be a safe person for you, but, like, you're viewing it as a bad thing, and it's... Sometimes it's a good thing that someone's trusting you with these secrets.
0: Yeah.
2: Secrets are secrets for a reason.
1: Yeah, and they serve a function in our society, as you said.
2: Yeah.
1: I think it's a great song.
0: Thank you.
1: It's great music. I'm really excited. I hope there's more music from you guys.
2: There sure is.
1: But I hope there's, like, continuing music from you guys.
2: I know. We're going to take it day by day,
0: day
2: as
0: by
2: we've
0: day.
2: Been doing the entire time.
1: Fine by me. Would you mind saying who you are and introducing the song?
2: Yes, we are True Mountain Laurel,
0: and this is our new song, Angel So Bad.

was Angel So Bad by True Mountain Laurel. On cue, Haley Blay and Sam Lynch were Tom Power's guests. Their debut album is out everywhere on August 28th.

I'm Ali Hassan. You're listening to Q, and we've got time for one more song before we get out of here today. From her upcoming album, Day and Night, this is Carly Rae Jepsen with On Wires.

0: Carly Rae Jepsen with On Wires from her upcoming album Day and Night, which is expected out in September. And that is it for Q today. Tomorrow on the show, depending on what side of the internet you're on, you might have heard the term the internet's boyfriend. This is what people typically use to describe men, many of them actors, who embody a certain unproblematic vulnerability. The actors Ryan Gosling and Michael B. Jordan have all won the crown at one point. Tomorrow on the show, the internet's newest boyfriend, the Canadian actor Jack Innanen, will be here. He'll tell you how he's been able to translate his online success into a real acting career. And if you want to get in touch with the show, Q at cbc.ca is the best way to do that on Facebook. 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I'm Ali Hassan, sitting in for Tom Power today. Thank you for listening to Q. I'll see you again real soon.
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2: Nirvana the Band, a comedy about Matt and Jay, a duo unrelated to the legendary band Nirvana, who devise a ridiculous plan to build a time machine for a performance and travel back 17 years to when they first met. That, all of that, is the Korean title for Nirvana the Band, the show, the movie, and you're going to find out why. The Band, the show.
3: This is CBC News. From CBC Toronto, it is 11 o'clock. Good morning, I'm Jill Dempsey. It is sunny, 31, with a humidex of 42. The intense heat wave that has been baking parts of Ontario and Quebec is spreading to the East Coast. Environment Canada has expanded its heat warnings across New Brunswick, Nova Scotia, and PEI. The dangerous system is still punishing central Canada. Some areas are expected to feel like 45 degrees. With the humidity. A major announcement in Alberta today, Premier Daniel Smith expected to reveal details of a proposed oil pipeline. It follows a memorandum of understanding the federal government in Alberta signed last fall. As Natasha Reeb reports, it comes at a politically charged time between Ottawa and Alberta.
4: Today, Premier Daniel Smith is set to lay out plans for the pipeline, meant to deliver a million barrels of oil a day to the BC coast. Some First Nations say both governments are touting only the economic gains and leaving out the environmental impacts.
5: We are dealing with governments that are addicted to oil.
4: Jesse Cardinal with Keepers of the Water and a member of the Kikino Métis Settlement says the majority of First Nations in Alberta are not included in talks.
5: Consultation and consent need to go hand in hand. We can't just be putting consultation in a checkbox.
4: Prime Minister Mark Carney has said the government will decide by October 1st whether the project is in the national interest, a few weeks before Albertans vote in a referendum on the separation question. Natasha Reeb, CBC News, Edmonton.
3: To Venezuela. Cheers erupt as a man is pulled alive from the rubble 8 days after those devastating earthquakes. The 43-year-old security guard had been trapped in the basement of a shopping center. Rescuers initially made contact with him over the weekend and have been working for days to free him. Close to 2,300 people have been killed by the earthquakes. About 40,000 are still missing. In the meantime, Toronto's Venezuelan community is stepping up to send relief. CBC's Tyler Cheese has more.
6: I am volunteering with Clothes for Hope, which is doing a clothing sale to raise funds and support earthquake relief efforts in Venezuela.
7: Nalesi Rodriguez joined the group in Trinity Bellwoods Park yesterday.
6: We're asking for donations to an organization in Venezuela in exchange for people taking their clothes.
7: Last week, twin earthquakes struck Venezuela, collapsing over 350 buildings and killing more than 2,000 people. Since then, reported injuries have surged past 10,000 and tens of thousands remain missing. Alessa Polga, a longtime Venezuelan-Canadian volunteer, says sending monetary donations to grassroots organizations is likely more effective than sending material goods.
8: Because we know for the last 20 years that everything that we send to the country and handled in by the regime disappear and never reach the people in need.
7: She says while getting food and clothing to those in need is important, funding for heavy excavation machinery and emergency medical supplies is also desperately needed. Tyler Cheese, CBC News, Toronto.
3: British Prime Minister Keir Starmer has formally apologized for the state's role in forcing unwed mothers to give up their babies. An estimated 185,000 babies were adopted this way in England and Wales between 1949 and 1976.
9: To the mothers who were told they were unfit, who were prevented from caring for the children they desperately wanted to help and to keep. To the sons and daughters who, through pressure and coercion within these systems, were taken from their families. To each and every one of those affected, we say a deep and heartfelt sorry.
3: Starmer says unwed mothers were often made to feel like they had no choice but to give up their children. That's this edition of the CBC News. I'm Jill Dempsey.

The heat warning continues, and it's already 31 degrees. With the humidex, it feels like 42. You can expect a high of 35 degrees today and a humidex of 44. There is a 40% chance of showers and thunderstorm activity this afternoon and also this evening. Late this morning, winds expected to be strong, gusting up to 50 kilometers an hour. It is 31 with a humidex

0: this year. And there was that American critic and the Hollywood Reporter who felt like the very Canadian humor in this wouldn't translate to anyone outside of Toronto. Well, tell that to the Korean YouTubers who not only connected with this movie, but then bought the distribution rights to release it in their home country. I'm Rad Simon Palay, sitting in for Elamine Abdel Mahmoud. This is Commotion. Michelle Cho is here to get into how the very unusual way this movie ended up on Korean screens. Hi, Michelle.
1: Hello.
0: Hey, so we should start by, like, I guess, introducing everyone to these Korean YouTubers, because their channel is called BDNS. They have over 2 million subscribers. Can you tell us who they are and what way, you know, how they got involved with importing a movie?
1: Yes. So this duo is this very, very, very popular YouTube channel. Their public face is the actor and comedian Moon Sang-hoon, who may be familiar to folks because he's had small parts in some really big, like, Netflix series and has appeared in other media work. So he's like an actor as well. But he has this partner directing and managing the channel behind the scenes, Kim Jin-hyuk. And they've been developing what they call hyper-realist comedy and posting this content on YouTube since 2016. So they have some parallels, I would say, to Matt and Jay. And so their breakout success really dates to 2022, which also kind of marks this shift in the media landscape in South Korea, where, like, self-produced content by YouTubers starts to really disrupt legacy media, especially in, like, certain genres like sketch comedy, variety shows, reality TV. You know, you can be more impactful, I would say, in, like, the discourse there by being on YouTube than, you know, sometimes being, you know, on the TV actually, or radio. So that's a kind of shift that's happened. That's really not, there doesn't seem to be a coming back from that. Mm-hmm. But so now their channel is, like, one of the most sought after venues for celebrities and artists who want to talk to the public. And so if you can book a spot as a guest, that's kind of a big win. So anyways, they started this project last year as kind of a to produce content for their channel. But also, I think, out of this earnest desire to bring in more diverse content into South Korean movie theaters. They wanted to import a film comedy and, you know, see how their role could kind of, yeah, help to promote a small film. They didn't have a lot of money, so they needed it to be cheap. Mm. So they went to Cannes. They had partnered with a small film distribution company, went to Cannes, discovered Nirvana, the band, there, and they documented the whole process. So the kind of rest unfurled from there.
0: Yeah, that is wild. I mean, because I mean, just to be clear, like, Nirvana, the band, the show, the movie didn't actually play Cannes in official competition or anything, but it was part of a market screening that they caught it there at.
1: Exactly.
0: And, you know, like, and I'm just curious about kind of, like, you know, maybe the shared language between BDNS mm-hmm. and Matt and Jay. Matt and Jay being Matt Johnson, Jay McCarroll, who are the stars. Matt Johnson being the director of Nirvana, the band, the show, the movie. Because when we talk about shared language, I mean, look, Nirvana, the band, the show, the movie, it is based on the web series Nirvana, the band, that Matt and Jay had created almost 20 years ago, right? And so there is a DIY spirit there that I imagine these YouTubers share in. So do you think that was a big part of the appeal in terms of choosing this movie and bringing it to Korea?
1: Totally, for sure. I think that was a huge part of it. And so you also see in one of their vlogs from Cannes, their kind of immediate out of the theater reaction. And they just also talk about how they found the movie so funny, even though they had watched without Korean subtitles. So they kind of openly admit they only understood half of the dialogue. But then in later vlogs, they also talk about how they love the homage to Back to the Future. But they specifically, like, recognize the candid kind of guerrilla documentary filming style on the street. And my guess is that, you know, as content creators, they also recognize, like, how skillfully the film is constructed and edited. So all of these things, I think, really kind of make it the perfect film for them to promote.
0: Right, right. That's right. And because it'll be Nirvana, the band, the show, the movie, there is a lot of, like, filmmaking in the wild on Queen Street and in the CN Tower, right, where they managed to manipulate a stunt where they seem to skydive off the CN Tower. So, yeah, I could see why the appeal for them is there in that sort of guerrilla style of filmmaking. You also mentioned, I mean, like, you know, they only understood half of the jokes.
1: Yes.
0: So, I mean, like, you know, let's get into, like, kind of the translation of it all, because I know that they

0: they tapped a Korean Canadian hip hop artist, Tab Lo, who was involved with translating this movie into Korean. Like, how did he get involved?
1: Yes. So Tab Lo, for those people who don't know, is the kind of main lyricist wordsmith in this legendary hip hop group, Epic High. He happens to be perfectly bilingual because he's also diasporic, but now based in South Korea. And what's interesting is that, you know, this group, Epic High, has been around since the mid 2000s. So they kind of like take us back to the 2008 moment that, you know, in Nirvana, the band, the characters time travel to. But they're also kind of arguably better known to a younger generation, a Gen Z generation now, as YouTubers. They have their own YouTube channel. They have like 1.8 million subscribers. They do a lot of comedy and banter. And so it was also this kind of like cross-influencer, cross-sector kind of, you know, partnership with Tab Lo as well. So it's super interesting that way. But he was kind of the only person that Moon thought could really get everything because he's also Canadian. So
0: Right. Well, I mean, then I mean, look, like when it comes to like translating certain movies into subtitles, I mean, let's say when you watch like a Spanish comedy, like a lot of the humor can get lost in translation,
1: yes,
0: right? Because there are like there's nuances in language that you can't necessarily recreate. I know you haven't had a chance to see the film with the Korean subtitles yet, but you did see, you know, the trailer. I mean,
1: yes,
0: did you get a sense from that how the gags, how it all plays out with the subtitles?
1: I mean, I think that there's some literalness to it. So the film is sort of like relying on just like how zany and wacky the action on screen is. I think that it's funny. So to give you an example of how the translation process kind of leaning into this kind of crazy amateur maximalism. The Korean title of the film is basically a synopsis of the film. So
0: right,
1: that's really how they're, and really the film is relying on the association that audiences have with these YouTubers kind of build the draw. Yeah.
0: No, I want to get into that Korean title of the film because, like, I mean,
1: yes,
0: the Canadian title is already a mouthful, right? The Canadian title yeah, is Nirvana, the band, the show, the movie, which is like acknowledging the different iterations from web series to then TV show to then movie.
1: Yes.
0: What is the Korean title?
1: I'm going to just read it. It translates as Nirvana, the band, : Matt and Jay, the duo from Nirvana the band, with little to no connection to the legendary band Nirvana. One day they devise a preposterous plan to build a time machine for a performance and travel back 17 years to when they first met. And then it cuts off because the Korean movie database only gives you like 108 syllables.
0: Yeah.
1: So the joke is that, you know, that this is like so wacky, but sort of not well thought out that even the title, which again builds the synopsis in just so that there's no confusion that this is a movie about the legendary Seattle grunge band Nirvana for Korean audiences who don't know Matt and Jay. They're already kind of hinting at the kind of spirit, the style of the film in the title.
0: Yeah, I mean, because even with like Nirvana the band, I mean, the way that Matt and Jay when they brought that to television had to differentiate from the band Nirvana is by giving a double N in the,
1: yes,
0: in the second, like the second N is a double N, which I
1: yes,
0: guess doesn't, one of those things that doesn't translate.
1: It does not. Yes. You can't spell it differently in Korean. So that's their solution.
0: Well, okay. So what's your sense then of how well this movie is playing in Korea?
1: Yeah. So it's had a pretty long theatrical run. I mean, I think it's still going. And so I found an article report in the Korean news that as of June 26, the film has surpassed 80,000 admissions and is on track to kind of hit the 100K mark, which is pretty, it doesn't sound like a lot, but it's a pretty big deal for indie films. So right now, its box office performance in South Korea, it currently ranks first among all regions that imported this film outside of North America. So, you know, you might have expected that to be, you know, the UK or, you know, somewhere else that has this mockumentary kind of tradition or also, you know, is an Anglophone space. But so I think that South Korea is a pretty interesting case and kind of using this linking up of local comedians, local influencers to market a movie like this.
0: Yeah. I mean, it is great. Like we watch so

0: much Korean, like K-pop and K-drama and stuff. Like, finally, you're getting a taste of us, right?
1: Yes.
0: I mean, you know, I only got 30 seconds here, but I'd love to know, like, what is your sense then from this story and this example, like, what, like, in terms of, like, how exportable CanCon it can be?
1: Yes. I mean, so going back to that Hollywood Reporter article, which is clearly wrong, you know, you
0: the one that called us, by the way, made a crack about us being the unrealized 51st state.
1: Oh my gosh. Yes. This import story in South Korea, I think, teaches us that, you know, small, smart films that seem really niche, they can cross over with the right marketing. And so, I mean, this is maybe a positive example of influencer branding kind of making a big difference. But yeah, if you can link up, and it's a truly fun and earnest movie. And I think that that definitely came through to all the South Korean viewers who saw it.
0: Okay. I will allow this small instance of influencer marketing as a positive. Michelle, thank you so much for going through this all with us.
1: Yes, thanks for having me.
0: Michelle Cho is a professor with the Department of East Asian Studies at the University of Toronto and a regular here on Commotion.

0: I'm Rad Simon Palais, sitting in for Elamine Abdel Mahmoud. This is Gabotian. Okay, so that show that dishes out the fine dining, you know, with the heavy servings of trauma, and they call it a comedy. It is back. Well, yes, Chef, we are talking about The Bear. Catherine Van Arendock and Grace Onasanya, they are going to get into whether this fifth and final season hits the spot or leaves us with a bad taste in our mouth. Catherine, Grace, welcome back to the show.
1: Hey.
2: Hi. Thanks for having me.
0: Thanks for being here. Look, I mean, first off, I think we should tell audiences we are going to get into a few spoilers. So if you haven't seen this final season, all the episodes are currently out on Disney Plus. So if you haven't seen that, go back, check it out, check out the finale, and then come back to this conversation. So, Grace, with that said, you did see all of the final season.
2: I did.
0: So what can you actually just start off by setting up what this one is actually about?
2: So the last season takes place pretty much over a single day. It's basically a day and a half, 2 days. That infamous countdown clock that we all had our eyes on last season is now in the last 24 hours. We've got Carmen dealing with his decision to leave The Bear. We've got Sydney dealing with her new role as the executive chef. We've got Richie trying to be the best host that he can be. And around all that, everything that can go wrong in the restaurant is going wrong. Mm. And yet they still have to get through service. So that's the season.
0: Well, I mean, Catherine, look, you've been covering this show. How did you feel about the final season? Like, did it land the plane?
1: I think mostly the answer is yes. Certainly the answer is more yes than I was concerned might be the case after watching seasons 3 and 4, where this show really started to falter and lean into smugness and being really up its own butt in a lot of respects. And so it was really nice to see this last season come back to a lot of the things that made this show popular, made it really work in the first season. And it gets to pay off a lot of the character beats that it's been building toward this whole time. That said, there are still elements of this last season that I did find frustrating. It takes way too much time to set up all of this obnoxious, like everything that's going to go wrong does go wrong in the beginning. And I think it really builds this wall that you have to get over as a viewer to push through to say, like, I understand everything is terrible. Please just get me through to the part where things start working again. And I think it spins its wheels for quite a while in those first episodes. By the time it gets to episode 7, though, it is really going. It is finally back in its mode. And then I found the last episode frustrating again. But like for a season of The Bear, that's pretty good.
0: Yeah. I mean, first off, I want to acknowledge that when you said it was up its own butt, somehow you endeared me more to it, because that just feels like fitting for a fine dining, a show about trying to put on some fine set up a fine dining restaurant. In terms of the challenges, I mean, like everything that can go wrong does go wrong. I mean, we are talking about a heavy rainstorm, a pipe leak, we're running out of food and money. Am I missing anything? What else? I mean, I think I'm missing
2: no cutlery, no dishes.
1: Too many people made reservations and Richie refuses to cancel any of them.
2: Half your servers quit.

0: There you go. So, yeah, again, I hear you when you say that's a lot. But, you know, what I want to actually address is that, you know, we've been hearing, Catherine, from a lot of people who have been checking out during season 3 and 4, like they were dropping off. Do you know why that might be?
1: Yes, it is, as I previously referred to, being up its own butt. It is, the show really decides to lean into the artiness of it. And I don't resent that choice. Like, I like a show that takes itself seriously to at least some extent. And this is a show about artists. And I think it doesn't work unless it really invests in how much these people care about that, which it certainly does. The problem is that it really overestimates an audience's willingness to sit there and watch people staring at Frank Lloyd Wright homes. You know, I like a Frank Lloyd Wright home as much as the next person, but ultimately, we are watching these people from the outside. We are not inside their own heads. And there are only so many montages of like soil and a gas burner turning on and somebody putting something on a plate with tweezers that I can watch before it's like, no, I got it. I do get it. And I think it starts over explaining itself quite a lot in those seasons. Overestimates how interested I am and underestimates my ability to understand what it is saying quite a bit in those seasons. So that I think is why.
2: That's fair.
0: Yeah. I feel like the repeated shots of someone putting a dish together with tweezers is this show's answer to like the Pitt's intubation that we get in every episode. Like every episode has to have an intubation. This one, every episode has to have a dish put together. Grace, look, I mean, I understand that you were actually one of those people that I was referring to earlier who kind of dropped off during season 4, as I understand it, or checked out of the show.
2: Yeah.
0: Talk me through that.
2: I mean, I had my own reasons. Like, as a cook watching The Bear, there are some portions that are relatable to the point of being uncomfortable. So I have to be in the right headspace to watch the show. And then I think in season 4, it just got to a point where, like, I'm not having fun. I'm not being entertained watching the show. So maybe I just shouldn't watch the show anymore. And it wasn't until earlier this year, where I had personally taken some time off, that I went back and I finished season 4. And that's when I found out that Carmen was stepping away too. And I was like, this is very, very much relatable. It doesn't need to be this relatable. But luckily for me, I was able to get through the end of the season. And then I watched season 5. And personally, I'm satisfied.
0: Yeah, I don't even know if we like actually reminded viewers, because you did spend many years as a line cook.
2: And yes.
0: This is why it's so triggering, relatable. That's yes. Why, right?
2: So, yes.
0: And so you said you came back to this season because you were like ready for it? Is that what it is you were in?
2: Well, I finally had the time. It's one of those things. I'm sure my sister is a nurse and she can relate. She's a nurse and she does not watch The Pitt. She does not watch Grey's Anatomy because she's like, I go home and I want to relax. I want to be entertained. I don't want to deal with the stress of work staring back at me. So when it got to the point where I had stepped away and I wasn't working, I was like, okay, well, now I can go and I can sit down and I can watch this and it's not work anymore because I'm not going to work after this. It's a lot easier to get back to.
0: I mean, hey, I think we could all relate to that. Catherine, look, I mean, one of the things I think I should say, like, you know, that I appreciated about The Bear, you know, speaking to the whole up its butt thing, it's like, for better or for worse, they're always trying something new, you know, and like you said, it's because they care, right? And so you see that in all these elements, whether it's the visual style, whether it's the format of every season, right? I think one thing that always stands out that takes people aback is like how like the strength in the bottle episodes, right? The bottle
1: episodes. They're not bottle episodes.
0: Oh, sorry, they're not bottle.
1: Very important for this time.
0: You can help define the ones that are focused on one person.
1: That's a standalone episode.
0: Standalone episode.
1: Very different thing.
0: Okay.
1: Yeah.
0: And also, I mean, yeah, like something like the Christmas episode with the chaos of that, but you tell me what makes that stand up, what makes it a stand apart episode as opposed to a bottle episode.
1: Yeah, well, okay, well, that's, you can go to vulture.com and read my extensive flowchart to decide whether or not any particular episode is or is not a bottle episode. I think we also bought isitabottleepisode.com, so that may go there as well. These standalone episodes, I like to call them departure episodes, also do often focus on a single character, and The Bear would often, some of the strongest moments of The Bear are these experiences apart from the kitchen, episodes like Forks, where you follow Richie suddenly deciding, oh,

0: understanding that this career has meaning, that this is a career, that this is not just a thing he's been wasting his time on for a decade. When you watch Marcus go to Copenhagen, the Christmas episode is not my favorite one, but it's a highlight of for a lot of people of this show. And you get to really live in specific character arcs. However, those same departure episodes can become an Achilles heel for this show because they can be so overindulgent and they can over-index on things that it turns out you don't actually care about very much. For instance, I did not need to spend all that time watching Sugar have a baby, although I like Sugar very much, does not speak to the elements of this show that I think are why people come and watch this thing.
1: That's fair.
0: And so later it gets a little bit. On the other hand, the Worms episode that follows Io's character is fantastic. So it's a lot more hit and miss, I think.
2: Right. Well, but going back to the idea of first of all, this is a show that is over-indexing on those stand apart episodes, not model episodes. But also in terms of the format, there's of course a huge shift in the format in this season, because this season, it's like Grace mentioned, it is all over what it all basically takes place over the same, over one 24 hour shift, 36 hour shift over that window. So did that switch up work for you, Catherine?
0: Yeah, I liked it very much. I think, you get back to the focus and the tension and the physical reality. This is the other thing where I think, yes, of course, I understand if you work in a restaurant, it could be overwhelming and not something you really want to be spending time with. I think for the audience who does not have those particular trigger points, the physical friction is really where this show is so great. And the structure gets you back to that place because you are so rooted in this one single shift.
2: Mm-hmm. Well, Grace, we're talking about, what makes this show so relatable to you, especially, right? Because you have been a line cook for years. I have a couple minutes here, but I wanted to know, is there any specific points in this season that you felt were really either triggering or really connected to your experience or relatable?
1: Whenever you have a situation where everybody is sitting and everybody is ordering and the chip machine is going off and you're getting, people yelling at you and you've got to put stuff up. It's just that fierceness, that intensity of, oh my gosh, we are getting slammed and we are about to go down and things are happening and you have got to lock in and get in gear or bad things are going to happen. So that there's a lot of tension there. There's a lot of, I remember this and I'm supposed to be watching a show, but now I'm feeling tense because this feels like work, but I'm supposed to be entertained. So just calm down. You get through it. It's not actually happening to you. It's not actually happening to you. It's not actually happening to you. Just watch the show. Just watch the show. So there was a lot of that for me across multiple episodes because the season takes place over such a short period of time.
2: I kind of love that, but also I'm sorry.
1: I was like, hate that for you, but also nice.
2: Listen, Catherine, I only got 30 seconds here left, but I do want to talk about the finale and again, spoilers, because in the finale, Carmi does leave his job, does go, he quits the restaurant and goes into an interview for an internship at an architecture firm. How did you feel about that being the final note for this character to go out on?
0: Pretty bad. I think it's a dumb choice for the character. I love that he leaves. I think it makes so much sense. It actually, I think, is one of the smartest thing that this show does. Talk about how he cannot be in this space. It is bad for him and he needs to leave. However, the choice to do architecture is once again this show being like, what matters is art and not the lived reality of these characters. Carmi does not know how to do math and he would hate sitting behind a 3D modeling software for the rest of his life. And so it is a strange choice for them. But the rest of the season, I am much happier with.
2: Okay, well, listen, this episode, this conversation got me as energized as a season of the Bear. So thank you both so much for being here and getting me through this.
0: Yeah, thanks so much for having
1: me. Thanks for having me.
2: Catherine Van Arendock is a culture critic for Vulture. Grace Onasanya is a former line cook and TV fan. You can catch all episodes of season 5 of The Bear right now on Disney+. And that's it for the podcast today. I'm Rad Simon Pillay, sitting in for Elamine Abdel Mahmoud. I'll see you tomorrow.

0: High today of 35. Ontario's expansion of strong mayor powers last year was met with predominantly negative feedback. That's according to civil servants in documents obtained by CBC News. More on the story can be found on our website at cbc.ca/Toronto. Alberta is expected to lay out a new pipeline proposal this morning with plans to ship 1 million barrels of oil per day to the BC coast. It is a contentious project that has sparked a bitter battle between some of Western Canada's premiers. And it's been 1 week since two powerful earthquakes shook Venezuela. More than 2,200 people were killed, and the death toll keeps rising. More news coming up right here on CBC Radio 1, 99.1. The forecast now for Toronto, sunny early this morning, then a mix of sun and cloud, 40% chance of showers this afternoon with the risk of a thunderstorm, high of 35. Tonight, partly cloudy, 40% chance of showers this evening, then clear, risk of a thunderstorm, and a low of 23. For Peterborough and the Kawarthas, a mix of sun and cloud, 40% chance of showers early this morning, this afternoon, risk of a thunderstorm, and a high of 34. Tonight, chance of showers with a risk of a thunderstorm.
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3: The New York World's Fair opened on April 30th, 1939. The theme was The World of Tomorrow. The exhibition covered nearly 2 square miles and had several zones, which included transportation, food, government, amusement, and communications. It was in the communications zone that a brand new piece of technology was being unveiled. It would change the world for all time. It was called television. On April 20th, David Sarnoff, chairman of NBC, gave a speech to a small crowd at the World's Fair 10 days before the official grand opening. He was standing in front of the 9,000-square-foot RCA Pavilion, which was shaped like a giant radio tube.
4: Also, as an entertainment adjunct, television will supplement sound broadcasting by bringing into the home the visual images of scenes and events which up to now have come there as mind pictures conjured up by the human voice.
3: Note that Sarnoff pronounces television as television, accent on the vision, because that was the remarkable breakthrough. Astonishingly, live pictures could be transmitted to television sets in the comfort of your own living room. It was radio with vision. Then, on April 30th, television was unveiled. President Franklin D. Roosevelt gave a speech opening the World's Fair. It would be televised, making Roosevelt the first president to ever appear on television, which was watched by approximately 200 homes who were brave enough to purchase this leading-edge technology.
5: I hereby dedicate the World's Fair, the New York World's Fair of 1939, and I declare it open to all mankind.
3: It's hard to imagine how wondrous and miraculous television must have felt in 1939. As a matter of fact, most people who visited the World's Fair were skeptical of it. They didn't believe they were actually watching a live picture. They thought it was a trick. People assumed that first RCA television screen

was just showing pre-recorded motion pictures. So RCA and Sarnoff had to demonstrate the new medium in order to generate excitement, because if people were excited, they would buy television sets. RCA installed several new television sets in the pavilion, but there was one special one. Unlike the other TV cabinets made of wood, this one was made of transparent lucite. It let the skeptical public look behind the screen to see the internal components, proving the television wasn't hiding a movie projector. Then RCA went one step further to demonstrate this amazing technology. The public was invited to step in front of the lone NBC TV camera and actually see themselves appear live on the television screen. It created audible gasps and cheers. They were then given an official document with their name on it. It certified they had actually been televised at the New York World's Fair. Seeing was believing. Believing in the world of marketing, too. You can talk about a product, you can sing about a product, and you can take great photographs of a product. But if you can actually demonstrate how the product works in a dramatic way, if you can show people in real time how the product solves a problem, well, that's the most powerful advertising in the world. It all comes down to five simple words. Don't tell me, show me. Thank you.

0: Avenue.
1: Leo Burnett was a famous ad man who started the Leo Burnett Advertising Agency in Chicago back in the 1930s. He once said, "The greatest thing to be achieved in advertising, in my opinion, is believability. And nothing is more believable than the product itself." In the world of advertising, there is nothing more persuasive than a product demonstration. And I'm not talking about torture tests, which we covered in a past episode. I'm talking about a simple demonstration of a product that is so persuasive, it ramps up the desire to own that product and sends chills down the spines of competitors. So I canvassed a dozen of the top creative directors in the advertising business and asked them to name the best product demonstration commercials they have ever seen. From those lists, I separated the classic commercials from the contemporary ones. Let's begin with the classics. Not surprisingly, most of the creative directors put this one television commercial at the top of their list. It was produced in 1964. It's in black and white, and begins with someone walking into a garage on a very snowy, dark morning. He gets into a car and starts it up. The headlights pop on. As he drives out of the garage into the deep snow, we realize he's driving a VW Beetle. The VW makes its way through the snowy landscape, up hills, along dark roads. It is the only vehicle in sight. Then a voiceover says,
2: "Have you ever wondered how the man who drives a snowplow drives to the snowplow? This one drives a Volkswagen. So you can stop wondering."
1: The headlights on the snowplow flash on. It pulls out of the garage, pushing snow aside, and passes the parked VW Beetle. It was an incredibly simple idea, mostly shot in the dark of early morning. Three simple sentences set up by the question, "How does the guy who drives the snowplow get to the snowplow?" Those old VWs were pretty good in the winter, because the motor was in the back, and the weight of the engine over the drive wheels gave the Beetle traction in snow.

0: A simple but incredibly persuasive demonstration, still talked about 60 years later. Another commercial that virtually all the creative directors named was for a luggage company. We've mentioned this ad before. It aired in 1970. The commercial begins in an empty gorilla cage at the zoo. A zookeeper quickly opens the cage door, throws in a red suitcase, and shuts the door again. Suddenly, a sliding door opens at the back of the cage, and a gorilla bounds out. He picks up the suitcase and starts throwing it against the walls. He bounces it off the bars. He throws it on the floor. He jumps up and down on it.
1: Dear clumsy bellboys, brutal cab drivers, careless doormen, ruthless porters, savage baggage masters, and all butterfingered luggage handlers all over the world. Have we got a suitcase for you?
0: Then a graphic appears for the name of the luggage brand. Most people say this Samsonite commercial is one of the best of all time. But here's the thing. The commercial wasn't for Samsonite. It was for its number one rival, American Tourister. Samsonite at the time had double the market share of American Tourister. But sometimes in the marketing world, the bigger brand gets all the credit. When people are asked to remember the best luggage commercial of all time, they default to Samsonite. Because Samsonite spent more advertising money, it is the only brand name they can remember. Over time, Samsonite solved that disconnect by purchasing the American Tourister company and adopted the gorilla imagery in all its retail stores. Advertising Age magazine ranks Gorilla one of the top 100 commercials of the 20th century, and it is included in the permanent collection at the New York Museum of Modern Art. You can be reminded of great commercials, but some can stick with you for a long time.
2: If you're enjoying this episode, you might also like Takes a Licking and Keeps on Ticking, Advertising Torture Tests, Season 9, Episode 15. They are the kissing cousins of demonstration commercials. You can find that episode in our archives wherever you listen to the show.

0: tree. If you were watching television in the 1980s, you might remember this classic commercial. It showed a construction worker in a hard hat, putting a single drop of glue on the top of the hat, then, amazingly, sticking the hat to a steel beam.
1: Crazy glue! Strong enough to hold this man suspended in midair. Bonds almost anything.
2: A plastic knob, a plastic plug, a rubber boot, a metal brooch, a fishing rod, a cycle grip, model planes and model trains, a doorknob screw, a flashlight case, the broken trim on any car.
0: Amazingly, crazy glue could provide up to 1,000 pounds per square inch of bonding strength. That six-second demonstration, showing a man being held in mid-air with a single drop of crazy glue, made the brand famous. So famous, in fact, that every crazy glue package shows the silhouette of the suspended man to this day, 40 years later.

While television is a perfect medium to demonstrate a product, print advertising can do it too. There is a famous print ad for Volvo. It was done in the UK, written by David Abbott, one of the best advertising writers there ever was. His ads were always so compelling. He simply talked about the product, but he had a knack for making everything so very interesting. In this print ad for Volvo, he was asked to feature the strength of Volvo's spot welds, that the welds were so strong

they would keep the car intact in the event of a collision, keeping the occupants safe. And furthermore, Volvo said that any one of the welds could hold the entire weight of the 3,000-pound car. That gave David Abbott an idea. He wanted to photograph a Volvo being suspended off the floor, held by a single spot weld. And he wanted to put the welder's baby on the floor under the car to prove how much confidence the welder had in Volvo's welding. Volvo said, "Absolutely not." Then Abbott suggested the welder himself. Volvo said, "No way." Then Abbott suggested himself. Volvo paused and said, "Okay. No babies, no welders, but an ad guy? Why not?" So the dramatic photo was taken, with David Abbott lying on the floor directly beneath a precariously suspended cherry red Volvo. The headline said, "If the welding isn't strong enough, the car will fall on the rider." The ad went on to say, "That's me, lying rather nervously under the new Volvo 740. For years, I've been writing in advertisements that each spot weld in a Volvo is strong enough to support the weight of the entire car. Someone decided I should put my body where my mouth is. So we suspended the car and I crawled underneath it. It's so well built, you can bet your life on it. I know. I just did." It was a bold demonstration. And even though Chrysler chairman Lee Iacocca once said, "Safety doesn't sell," Volvo proved him wrong. There was another memorable VW commercial done 34 years ago. It was a launch commercial for the new VW Corrado G60. It was a big leap for Volkswagen, as the Corrado was supercharged. While Volkswagens were known for reliability, they weren't known for speed. But the new Corrado G60 could go 225 kilometers an hour. So VW asked its advertising agency to come up with a dramatic TV commercial to demonstrate the speed of the Corrado. My friend Duncan Bruce was given the assignment. As he was thinking about ideas, Duncan realized that every time he thought of a Volkswagen, the image of an old VW Beetle would pop up in his mind. Then he would shake his head, start thinking about the new VW Corrado, but the VW Beetle kept popping back into his mind. That's when it hit Duncan. Maybe he could use an old VW Beetle to slingshot people beyond the old perception they had about Volkswagens. The great thing about showing a Beetle was that it evoked the feeling of reliability, and it was beloved. But how do you make an old VW Beetle with 30 horsepower go 225 kilometers an hour? Duncan had an idea. It was dramatic, but simple. The commercial was to say, "There are two ways to make a Volkswagen go 225 kilometers an hour. The first way was to pick up an old VW Beetle with a helicopter and let it drop 200 kilometers an hour to the ground. The other way was to drive a new Corrado." When Duncan presented that idea to the VW client, they reacted with, as Duncan says, slight horror. First they said, "Why are you showing an old VW?" Then, "Why are you destroying an old VW?" But the more they discussed it, the more the VW client slowly fell in love with the idea. Because this was a big launch for Volkswagen globally, all advertising ideas had to be approved by Volkswagen Germany. They hated the idea. A lot. There was a flurry of calls from VW Germany to VW Canada. The Canadian team said they loved the idea. The Germany headquarters said, "No way in hell." Eventually, the passion of the Canadian team won out.

0: Germany held their breath. Now Duncan had to figure out how to shoot the commercial. First, a helicopter powerful enough to lift a Volkswagen vertically off the ground had to be found. Next, six classic VW Beetles were brought in. Duncan wanted the car to fall right side up. But when the first Beetle was dropped from the helicopter, it fell trunk first because of the weight of the engine. So the engine was removed from the second Beetle. But when it was dropped, the wind took it and it fell sideways. Three more attempts were made, but each time something unexpected happened that ruined the shot. Now Duncan had five destroyed VW Beetles and only had one left. Everybody held their breath. The last Volkswagen was hoisted up by the helicopter and let go.
1: There are two ways to make a Volkswagen go 225 kilometers an hour.
0: It fell perfectly.
1: The other way is to make a new Volkswagen.
0: The commercial then cut to exciting scenes of a VW Corrado speeding along a twisty road.
1: A new, supercharged, 158 horsepower, 225 kilometer an hour Corrado.
0: In the final shot of the commercial, the Corrado skids to a stop. Then the old VW Beetle falls from the sky behind it in slow motion.
1: From Volkswagen.
0: It was a dramatic, memorable, tongue-in-cheek demonstration of the speed of the new Volkswagen Corrado. Back in the early 90s, Janet Keston and Nancy Vonk were a creative team at advertising agency Ogilvy & Mather Toronto. They were assigned to the Dove soap account. That year was a tipping point for the soap company, as its 35-year patent was expiring. Dove was worried a competitor had a clone product in the works. It was the first time in decades that Dove's number one status looked shaky. Because Janet and Nancy were new to the account, Dove organized a technical briefing in its lab. There they learned that Dove wasn't a soap, technically speaking. It contained a non-soap ingredient developed during World War II to gently clean the skin of burn victims. Because of that, Dove is pH neutral, which is one of the fundamental reasons why it's so easy on skin. It didn't strip away skin oils the way other soaps do. Squeaky clean skin is actually irritated, dried out skin. The lab technicians also mentioned you could actually do a litmus test on Dove. As you may remember from high school science class, litmus paper changes color when it detects alkalinity. The lab folks told Nancy and Janet that if you were to hold a piece of yellow litmus paper to Dove, it wouldn't change color. But if you held the same litmus paper to other soaps, it would turn ink blue instantly because of the high alkalinity. Janet and Nancy asked which other soaps had that kind of high alkalinity. The answer was, all soaps. When they left the Dove lab, Nancy and Janet went to a drugstore, swept dozens of soaps off the shelf, bought some litmus paper, and took it all back to their boardroom. They had to see it to believe it. So they held the yellow litmus paper against all the soaps, even baby soap. And they all turned dark blue again and again. But when they held the litmus paper to the Dove bar, it didn't change color. That gave them an idea. The litmus test was so persuasive, why not show it on television? The resulting commercial was incredibly simple. First, it showed a piece of litmus paper being dipped into a household cleanser, which looked like a Mr. Clean bottle. It turned dark blue. Then a piece of yellow litmus paper was held against a bar of family soap, then beauty soap, then even baby soap. In each case, the litmus paper turned blue. But when it was held against Dove, it remained yellow, measuring no alkalinity. There was no voiceover. Nancy and

Janet wanted the story to be told objectively. The commercial was perceived as an enormous risk by the top brass at their own ad agency and at Lever Brothers, parent company of Dove. The ad didn't show a woman, there was no voiceover, and the commercial contained no emotion. It was purely rational, a chemistry test. It simply broke the rules of Dove advertising, established decades earlier by Ogilvy and Mather founder David Ogilvy. Ogilvy himself was so unhappy with the proposed commercial, he even wrote a scolding letter to Ogilvy Toronto saying, "Science won't sell." Well, Mr. Ogilvy was wrong. When the commercial aired, Dove sales went through the roof. The simple demonstration completely reframed Dove and forced other brands to rethink the way they spoke to women about soft, mild soaps. 33 other countries would adapt the commercial. And it all started by choosing not to tell people about the mildness of Dove, but to show people instead.

0: The power of a demonstration commercial cannot be overstated. Seeing is believing. When judging international advertising award shows, language can often get in the way. German judges struggle to understand English commercials. The French struggle with Portuguese commercials. English-speaking judges try to interpret Japanese ads. But there is one universal language, the demonstration commercial. No words required. When you see a drop of crazy glue hold a construction worker in the air, it's incredibly persuasive. When a gorilla violently throws a piece of luggage around his cage and it survives, nothing else needs to be said. And when a soap tells you it's mild on your skin and proves it in real time with litmus paper, that's all you need to see. Next week, we'll tackle recent demonstration commercials. It takes a confident advertiser to present a simple demonstration. No flash, no fireworks, no catchy jingles. That's when an advertiser puts their money where their mouth is, and occasionally puts an ad writer under their Volvo. When you're under the influence. I'm Terry O'Reilly. This episode was recorded in the Terrestream Airstream Mobile Recording Studio. Producer, Debbie O'Reilly. Sound engineer, Jeff Devine. Under the Influence theme by Casey Pick, Jeremiah Pick, and James Ayton. Tunes provided by APM Music. 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
1: Hi, this is Maureen Hutchison from St. Albert, Alberta. Fun fact. One day, a company executive was playing with a new glue his company had developed and couldn't believe how quickly it worked. He yelled, "This is some crazy glue." The name stuck.
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0: 32 degrees and mainly sunny in the city. Good afternoon. I'm Kirthana Sasi Darren in Venezuela. Cheers erupt as a man is pulled alive from the rubble 8 days after the devastating earthquakes. The 43-year-old security guard had been trapped in the basement of a shopping center. Rescuers initially made contact with him over the weekend and have been working for days to free him. Close to 2,300 people have been killed by the earthquakes. About 40,000 are still missing. Alberta is expected to lay out a new pipeline proposal today with plans to ship 1 million barrels of oil per day to the BC coast. It's a contentious project that has sparked a bitter battle between some of Western Canada's premiers. Rafi Bujikanyan has more on what we're expecting here from Premier Danielle Smith.
1: She's going to come out and tell Canadians what she's got for a new pipeline to the West Coast. Now, that plan is for public consumption, but perhaps more importantly, also for the government to hear. The federal government would have until October 1st to decide whether or not this project fits into what it calls the national interest. A thumbs up on that means the project gets fast-tracked through Ottawa's major projects office to begin actual construction. But there are still a couple of unknowns in all of this. For months, Alberta has not had a private sector champion for the pipeline. We also still don't know the actual route this project will take. It's also worth noting that just 18 days after Ottawa is supposed to make a call on the project in October, Albertans go to the polls to answer that referendum question on whether or not the province should stay part of Canada or have an eventual vote on secession. Rafi Bujikanyan, CBC News, Ottawa.
0: Here at home, Hamilton police are asking for help in finding a missing 7-year-old boy. Nathaniel Salambi was last seen yesterday at 3 p.m. in the Binbrook Conservation Area, about 30 minutes south of Hamilton. Adam Kimber is with Hamilton police.
2: We concluded some of the searching last evening just due to the darkness. We did have officers in the park throughout the night. And this morning, we've re-engaged our search. We have the mounted unit. We have our ground search and rescue team. We have an OPP helicopter. We've got Peel Marine coming out. We also have our Marine unit. So we've got a lot of people out here today. Hamilton Fire. We have EMS on standby.
0: Police describe Nathaniel as black with a thin build. He's around 4 feet tall with short-shaved hair. He was last seen wearing a white tank top with Thomas the Tank Engine pictures on the front. He had green shorts with a small orange logo and green swim goggles. Police closed the conservation area while they search for the 7-year-old. Anyone with information on his whereabouts are urged to contact police. Well, looking at the markets, the TSX is up 73.10 points at 34,930. In New York, the Dow is up 410 points. The NASDAQ is down almost 170 points. The Canadian dollar is trading at 70.50 cents U.S. Well, Canadian soccer fans have to wait until this Saturday for the team's next World Cup match against Morocco, but two of Canada's most soccer-wild communities converge today in Toronto. It's a superstar showdown between Portugal and Croatia. There are more than 400,000 Portuguese Canadians. About a third of them live in the Toronto area. It's estimated about a 250,000 Canadians have Croatian heritage, and they're just as passionate about soccer. Many live in the Toronto area as well. The game kicks off today at Toronto Stadium at 7 p.m. Well, an orange heat warning is in effect for the first heat wave of summer in Toronto and across much of southern Ontario. The blistering heat is reaching the high 30s and impacting stormy weather across the province, as well as putting a damper on World Cup viewing parties. Mercedes Gastambide has more.
3: The city is preparing for yet another scorching hot day. Just outside City Hall at Nathan Phillips Square, a refillable drinking water truck and a misting tent have been set up to help cool people down. It's here that thousands have been gathering almost daily for FIFA World Cup broadcasts. But the highly anticipated Croatia versus Portugal game will not air here tonight. The city says the broadcasts have been canceled due to the extreme weather. Locals today have mixed feelings about the heat.
4: It's pretty hot today, I can't lie. It's been pretty brutal out here.
5: I'm from Mexico, so I'm used to it. Yeah, I love this weather. I've been here for 20 years, and my favorite part is always summer.
4: Today is a little bitter, but honestly, I missed it, so I'm glad it's back. But like yesterday, it kind of hit hard.
6: Intense sweat, intense day, but you know what? We keep it pushing every day.
3: The extreme weather also intensifying summer storms and taking down power lines across the province. Hydro One says they had nearly 170,000 reports of power outages throughout Ontario.

0: yesterday. Crews are out and working to restore power today. Residents are encouraged to check on their neighbors and take every measure to stay cool. Mercedes Gastambide, CBC News, Toronto.
1: And taking a closer look at the weather for Toronto, Hamilton, and Niagara, a mix of sun and cloud today with a 40% chance of showers this afternoon and a risk of a thunderstorm. Some strong winds are expected as well. The high today is 36, feeling like 44 with the humidex tonight partly.

0: Good afternoon. I'm Amanda Pfeffer. This is the province's Open Line Show, Ontario Today. In this hour, toys versus screens. How does it play out in your home? 1-888-817-8995.
1: And there was no playing for Toy Story 5 at the box office this weekend. The biggest debut of the year and best ever for the franchise.
2: Movie topping the box office for a second weekend in a row.
3: Toy Story 5 made another $300 million domestic in just 10 days.
0: Toy Story 5 is breaking a lot of records at the box office. And though it may be a kids' movie, it's causing a lot of buzz for the grown-ups. The movie's theme is toys versus tech, where Jesse and the gang of toys take on the new tablet-like device called LilyPad.
4: Me and the toys have been working all summer to try and get Bonnie to make friends with the Jordan twins across the street. Yeah. But then you had to ruin it with all your stupid... You're not even listening to me!
5: Oh, no. I was listening. I'm always listening. See?
0: The movie taps into parents' struggle around the introduction of screens and how they become a time suck, taking kids away from real-world play. There's growing evidence about the need to preserve play for kids.
6: Child that's playing with a stuffed animal or a doll is creating that world themselves. So that's all that creative problem solving, storytelling, working out situations that might be too complex to work out in real life with the proxy of the toys or the action figures.
0: It's summer, which can become a period where kids are presented with choices about what to do with their time. Intuitively, parents say they understand the importance of play, but on this show, they've shared their struggles over screen time use as well.
7: It's an ongoing process and conversation and dialogue about how we do that. We set rules.
8: Strategically, it's used around that time to keep them out of the sun at those high hours.
9: I still get questions to this day. Why can't I watch it? Why can't I watch it?
10: I went to a birthday party and a few kids were on their screens. And I'm like, what do you need a screen for here?
0: So it's no surprise to hear Toy Story 5 is resonating. Whether or not you've seen the movie, today we dig into its themes. This hour, toys versus screens. How does it play out in your home? How will it play out this summer? 1-888-817-8995. That's a theme music from the first Toy Story, Randy Newman's You've Got a Friend in Me, performed by Tom Scott. Today, we're talking about the choice between toys and play versus screens. How does that play out at your house? 1-888-817-8995. Neuroscientist Emma Dearden is our guest this hour. She teaches at Western University. She is the Canada Research Chair in Neuroscience and Learning Disorders. A lot of her research centers on the effects of screens on children. Welcome back to Ontario Today.
11: Thank you so much, Amanda, for having me on the show.
0: So you had a chance to see the movie. I understand you took a little person with you. How did it resonate for you?
11: Well, I just loved the film. And I think probably like most listeners today, many people who have children, we've been following the series over the last 30 years. I thought that the film itself is so timely with what's going on with the Digital Safety Act in Canada, also with the social media ban going through in the UK, and that it's a really great way to start an important conversation that many of us are having about screens and children. And so what I really liked about the film is that it doesn't present tech as really as a villain, but that it also shows us that we can use tech as a tool, but really what's really important, and the film really highlights this, is that, you know, children playing together, creating games, using their imaginations, that's what really matters.
0: Yeah, I wonder, in this movement, there's a number of poignant moments in it and really puts the parent inside the situation from the eyes of an 8-year-old child. And I wonder sort of your own reaction to some of those moments, in particular the moment when sort of being part of their first social media site as an 8-year-old.

0: 8-year-old and how that played out. What was your reaction and your daughter's reaction to that?
1: Yeah, that is such a sad part of the film, right? And I think it's really resonates so much with parents in that we bought these devices for our children. Many of us probably bought them in the pandemic when we were all at home, and it was a way for them to communicate with their grandparents, with their friends, as well, you know, for school, really for everything. And then, you know, to see that moment where the main character Bonnie is being bullied for playing with toys, you know, is just, it's so heartbreaking, right? So I think this is, it's a sad part of the film, but it's just, you know, it really strikes a chord because it's so true, right? So I think, you know, for overall, the film does, you know, a really great job at just magnifying how prevalent social media is for children today and how much it's really just changing the landscape of child and adolescent development.
0: There's another scene, and of course the whole hour is going to be a big spoiler alert, but there is a sort of scene where she's, you know, Jessie is being told about how, you know, screens are in the hands of a lot more children. And she looks out at the landscape and you see all the homes and you see faces buried in blue screens. And so I wanted to understand, what do we know now? Like, in the battle of toys versus screens, how is it playing out in our families? What do we know about how many families are using screens at what age? Like, how, you know, ubiquitous, how much is this happening?
1: Well, I think it won't surprise most people that the majority of children over the age of 8 have a device. I think what's really surprising, so based on a recent survey that was representative of Canadian children that was released earlier on this year, that 60%, the majority of 4-year-olds, so kindergarten age children, own a device. So this is, you know, quite surprising that device use is starting so early. Before, when the iPhone was first released, this was given to teens, maybe preteens. So, you know, children were getting their first device at 12. Then it started to shift to 10. And then now it is shifting to 4 years of age. There was also a survey out of the UK a couple of years ago that showed that 6-month-old infants actually interact with a touchscreen on a daily basis. So device use is very prevalent. It's very prevalent in Canada, and children are being exposed at younger and younger ages.
0: Okay. Again, our number is 1-888-817-8995. I wanted to ask you also about the displacement time. Like, is the screen displacing time that children could be doing other things, or would in a previous generation have been doing other things, and what that means? But first, I want to go to the phone lines. Again, our number 1-888-817-8995. We're talking about play versus screens, how it plays out at your home, what your strategy will be this summer on this issue. And again, the number 1-888-817-8995. Catherine's on the line in Toronto. Catherine, how do you want to talk about this today?
2: Hi, I'm so glad you're doing this. I've got so much to say, so I'll try and keep it as succinct as possible. I wanted to share that I have a 23 and a 17-year-old, and we kept them off all screens, and they did not get cell phones until they were 16. It wasn't without challenges, but a couple of things that helped was, one, we made sure we had other families around us who shared in that value. So it was easy when, you know, one of our kids would say, well, everybody has a cell phone. We'd say, well, so-and-so don't. So that was easy. It was easier with our 23-year-old, certainly, than our 16-year-old, our 17-year-old now. But I was telling your screener that we get compliments all the time, and this is not to boast or pat myself on the back, but just people saying how engaged our kids are in conversation, how they can talk to people, how they make eye contact, et cetera. So I think there have definitely been some positive effects. Neither kids at 12 years old, for both of them, when they had their own birthday money, we said, okay, you know, at this age, if you want to buy at the time a Wii or whatever was in fashion at the time, we told them if you wanted to, you could, but there would still be ground rules. And they both chose not to. We did have them and have them both in sports, so that was helpful, but lots of outdoor play. And I remember this is

0: really dating myself, but I never forget, this was prior to having kids, listening to a participation, one of those public service announcements, and how a woman was explaining how at the very moment that a child complains of being bored is the same moment at the crest where they're actually also at their highest level of creativity. So I never worried about my kids being bored. If they were, I would just say, well, go find something to do. And they would. So that's kind of my sort of input into the conversation.
1: Just,
0: I do have a question, if I should, too.
1: Yeah, okay. Hang on to your question for a second. I just, you're talking, one of the themes in this particular movie was the 8-year-old trying to find another friend who is playing with toys. And that was, seemed to have been like sort of the big struggle of the movie. And so how did you do that? How did, you know, it's one, first of all, he has, your boys have a sibling. So I imagine that really helps. A lot of kids growing up without a sibling, but in terms of sort of finding their people to be social with, what is the challenge there?
0: Yeah, and that's a great question. So as I said, with my 23-year-old, it was a little bit easier because he was right on the cusp of all of, you know, smartphones and stuff coming out. With my younger guy, wasn't as easy, but we made sure we invited kids over to our house and there were other things for them to do. And they knew at our house there wasn't, you know, they weren't going to be playing Wii or NHL or whatever because we just didn't have it. So we'd have others coming over and playing. And really, truly, we were fortunate, too, to have at least one other family who shared in the values. But we did talk to people, too, and say, you know, just ask, how do you feel about it? And, you know, when the kids are over, you know, what do you have them doing? So we had those conversations with people. And I think sometimes it is the default and it's the go-to and everybody has it. But once you start talking to parents, you find out, like, I can't tell you how many parents would say, oh, my goodness, like, you know, we held off giving our kid, you know, whatever device and, you know, we let them have it during COVID or whatever. And every time we try to take it away from them, they become a different person. And so they really started to see the actual impact on how it was more than just something the child enjoyed doing. Taking it away became a true stressor for them and their personality. They become very angry and really difficult to get off the devices. And so more directly, the answer is having kids over and letting them do other things at our house and then really trying to spark those conversations with other families.
1: I want to thank you very much for starting our conversation off today. You said you had a question. Go ahead.
0: I do. I have a quick question for your guest as well. So I'm not a researcher, but I always say I would love to. I wonder, like, you know, when you go into doctor's offices or stores and stuff, kids quite quickly are given a device if they start to cry or act up, and at very young ages, you know, 2 years old, you can, you know, kind of gauge the age. And I just wonder if that is somehow feeding into some of the mental health issues because they're not learning how to self-regulate through what was a very natural thing. You cried, you screamed when you got upset. You know, people were used to it. When that happens in a mall or a store or a doctor's office now, people aren't used to hearing it. So they look in the mom or dad or the caregiver that's with the child, they want to give them something because they're very nervous about disrupting other people. I always make sure I go up and say, you know, it's really good to hear a kid cry. And they sometimes, like, they appreciate that. But is that feeding into some of the issues of not being able to self-regulate or just learn how to handle emotions? And just a good old cry sometimes is what everybody needs. So that's my question.
1: A very interesting question, too. Emma Dearden, again, is a neuroscientist, teaches at Western, Canada Research Chair in Neuroscience and Learning Disorders. And again, a lot of her research centers on the effects of screens on children. Your thoughts as you hear that question?
2: Yeah, no, I think the caller raises just this cultural normalization of screens, where if you take your child to the dentist, if they're getting a cavity filled, they instead of just having to have your teeth drilled, they get presented with a screen. They're able to watch a show or at the pediatrician's office. So it's really everywhere. And people know that when you put on a kid's TV show, a cartoon, that children, they stop and they start watching the screen. So it's a complete distraction. So of course, these are tools that do have some place. They can be very, very helpful and handy.
1: Just to insert there has been some research in hospitals, etc., that putting a Wii game on, they're experimenting with pain, and that kids distracted in that way feel less pain.

0: if I understand that research. Yes. But go ahead.
1: Yeah, no, that's absolutely true. And people have demonstrated that empirically, actually looking at brain activity with and without distraction, and specifically in the context of pain. So it can help to mitigate pain. But at the same time, the caller really has a really important point, is that there is research to show that for children who have difficulties with emotional regulation, if they're given screens to distract and manage their emotions, you know, outside of a hospital setting or having a painful procedure done, you know, for the day to day, that those children, it ends up having the paradoxical effect of having more and more difficulties with emotional regulation. So just to say that screens are a tool, there's a certain time when they can be used, but not to rely on them all the time. And that children should, they need to learn how to regulate their emotions.
0: Mm. Axel is on the line in Toronto. And today, again, we're talking about the choice between toys and play versus the screen. What do you think, Axel?
2: My kids are 35 and 29, and my challenge was with TV, and so it's a bit of a foreshadowing. You know, as busy working parents, we'd run to pick up kids and bring them home and, plop them in front of TV for an hour while I got dinner together and everything, but it was such a struggle to get my son, and he would agree, yes, mommy, only 1 hour, but it was impossible, and there would be tears and tantrums, and we finally made the decision to ban TV in the house for several years for our children. They were only allowed a couple hours on Friday night and Saturday morning. And that, it was a hard decision. And my son in particular was miserable for the first couple of weeks. So was I, because I couldn't watch TV. I couldn't watch nudes. I didn't have that, you know, mummy's helper. But we replaced it. And this is about, like, what do kids not do? We replaced it with library and books. I've read millions of books out loud. We went to the library at least every other weekend, if not more. We always had books. And, you know, my children were avid readers. My son works in publishing now. He's an avid reader. They're, you know, and it was a huge, it's something that we acknowledge as a family was just an amazing thing for us. And a lot of work. Like, I couldn't. You know, we didn't allow TV in bedrooms. We didn't allow any of that. And we just had to make it work. And I'm so grateful, actually, that I am not navigating what parents are navigating now, because I can just see how insidious it is. It's a lot of work. That's the thing is, and parents are so harried and busy nowadays, especially working parents. And, you know, everybody has to work that, I mean, I can see the simplicity of it, but I'm eternally grateful that, the approach we took.
0: Yes, you sort of could see this coming. Axel, I want to thank you very much for calling. I want to play a clip of a parent on this very same issue about emotional regulation and the concerns that she had on a previous show. Have a listen to this.
3: I have a 4 and a 6-year-old, and my challenge has been, so my kids are very hyperactive, and I'm always trying to regulate the screen time. However, I tend to use it sort of as behavior management in the short term. If we have guests over, or, you know, I'm making a grocery run and they're really acting out at the grocery store, I'll tend to hand them that screen, recognizing that it's a negative feedback loop because it does make the behavior worse. I do find also societal norms that society tolerates loud noises and kids less and less. So even my neighbors, they get disturbed by the noise sometimes. So I'll tend to turn on the screens for them there. But it's been a constant battle.
0: Yeah, this idea of sort of behavior management, tolerance by others. Also, parents who've taken plane rides with small children certainly know. I've seen frantic parents at airports calling a parent at home saying, "I forgot this screen, put it in a taxi." Emma, do you identify with this struggle?
1: Yes, of course. Many parents are really in the same boat. That, you know, it's become, you know, really inappropriate for, you know, children to kind of scream and run around like they used to. You know, people kind of expect to have silence all the time on airplanes and in airports. And people

0: are kind of expecting, you know, children to be on screens. So, but, you know, essentially, you know, they, children, young children in particular, very young ages, you know, 2 to 4 years of age, they really need to learn how to self-regulate and to manage their emotions. It's really, it's a part of development. So it is okay to have screen time sometime, but it's also important just to be aware that, you know, young children under the age of 5 are only should only have 1 hour screen time a day. So children 2 to 5, 1 hour screen time, and under the age of 2, no screen time is recommended outside of video calls. And it's really in order for children to be you know, engaging with other children, you know, making, you know, learning from others, learning about social cooperation. Those are just really essential skills that children need that they can't get from a screen. Mm.
1: Not just, in other words, the getting them off the screen, but the displacement of play and all the skills that they learn through play and toys that screens might be displacing, in other words.
0: Yeah, and free play has decreased significantly in children over the last 20 years. This is due to a number of factors, but part of it is screen time. So there's also, you know, parents have more safety concerns than we had, you know, 20, 30 years ago. Children can't just go and play out in the street alone anymore. And there's also, even in schools, free play is decreasing because there's a stronger focus on academics.
1: Yeah. Let's go back to the phones. I think we have, who's next here? We're going to go to Nancy, who's in Smiths Falls. And Nancy, go ahead. How are you identifying with our conversation today about play versus screens?
2: Well, I have a 2-year-old grandson, and he does not have screens in his life. He has a suite of toys that rotate through. They're all very, very age appropriate, some a little more challenging, and then some favorites come back. I really admire my daughter's take on it because she does keep sort of rotating what he has access to, so it's always a little fresh. But he has he's had some medical procedures, and that's when we had to put eardrops twice a day for a while and different things. In his short life, he's had a few things on the go, not geo related, but things that he had to deal with, and we were dealing with it too. And the iPad, when you set that up and he would attend to it so intently as though he was like hypnotized at very, very different programs. And my daughter could cite the research on it. She's a nurse. So I can't remember who wrote it. Your guest may know that in emergency, they use an iPad to distract children. And if they are not familiar with iPads and that type of technology in their everyday life, it's very effective.
1: Yeah.
2: And they don't have to medicate them to calm them down.
1: Very interesting. Yeah, we were talking about that it's effective. There has been research effective dealing with pain as well. I want to thank you very much, Nancy, for bringing that issue up. Again, we're talking about toys and play versus screens. Our theme today is based on the hit movie Toy Story 5, which has been a smash hit in the theaters and likely to be all summer long. Our number is 1-888-817-8995. How are you managing this issue in your home? We'll be right back for more of your stories in 90 seconds.
3: I'm Kirthana Sasidharan with a CBC News update. Hamilton police are asking for help in finding a missing 7-year-old boy. Nathaniel Salambi was last seen yesterday at 3 p.m. in the Binbrook Conservation Area, about 30 minutes south of Hamilton. Police describe Nathaniel as black with a thin build. He's around 4 feet tall with short shaved hair. He was last seen wearing a white tank top with Thomas the Tank Engine pictures on the front. He had green shorts with a small orange logo and green swim goggles. Police have closed the conservation area while they search for the 7-year-old. And vulnerable populations face the greatest risk as extreme heat and humidity continue to blanket Ontario. Orange heat warning warnings on Environment Canada's weather map stretch across parts of the province today. Environment Canada says the hot and humid

0: conditions continue across the province and it could last through the weekend. More news at the top of the hour. Taking a look at the weather forecast for Toronto, Hamilton and Niagara, a mix of sun and cloud today with a 40% chance of showers this afternoon and a risk of a thunderstorm. Some strong winds are also expected. The high today is 36, feeling like 44 with the humidex. And for Peterborough and the Kawarthas, the orange level heat warning extends to the region as well. A mix of sun and cloud this afternoon with a chance of showers this afternoon and a risk of thunderstorms. The high today is 34, humidex at 43.
1: You're listening to the province's Open Line Show Ontario Today. I'm Amanda Pfeffer. This hour, a conversation about the balance between real-world play and screen time for our younger kids. Toys versus screens. How does it play out in your home? 1-888-817-8995.
2: It's an ongoing process and conversation and dialogue about how we do that. We set rules.
3: Strategically, but it's used around nap time to keep them out of the sun at those high hours.
4: I still get questions to this day. Why can't I watch it?
5: I went to a birthday party and a few kids were on their screens. And I'm like, what do you need a screen for here?
1: This struggle for parents is the theme of the new smash hit movie, Toy Story 5. And the conversation is resonating. Coming up, more on the role of play for the developing child brain, and we want to hear from you. What has happened to play in your home after the tablet arrived? How does restricting tablet time and encouraging play happen at your house? As the summer looms large, what's your strategy this year? Call us. The number is 1-888-817-8995. Mariana Brusoni is a professor at UBC's Department of Pediatrics and School of Population and Public Health. She's also the director of the Human Early Learning Partnership, and her research focuses on children's play, including risky play. Welcome back to Ontario Today.
6: Oh, it's my pleasure to be here. Thank you for having me.
1: I wanted to ask you first, what do we know about what's happening to children and play today?
6: Well, unfortunately, what we've seen is over the past several generations, a great drop in children's opportunity to play. And in the case of the work that we focus on, especially in the outdoors and most especially independently or engaging in what we call risky play.
1: And what is causing that? Of course, we're talking today about the screens, but you mentioned it's a few decades now. What's happening?
6: Yeah, this is before screens that we saw the big shift. There's a few things happening, and some of the things that are easiest to point to is really an increase in change in parenting practices and an increase in fear. So parenting practices that have focused more on what we would call concerted cultivation, so intensive parenting, wanting to make sure that their kids are in the right activities and get into the right schools and those sorts of things. And so limiting more and more children's time, thinking that academic pursuits or organized extracurricular activities or those sorts of things would be more beneficial, and a perception that being a good parent means not having a child unsupervised and not providing, you know, any opportunity for anything bad to happen.
1: Mm-hmm. Yeah, Jonathan Haidt, who wrote Anxious Generation, talks also about stranger danger, the rise of that concern, also talks about sort of the loss of physical space. The suburbs are not conducive. They're very car oriented. Kids don't play on the street. Kids have to be driven to their activities, that has been a contributing factor. And Mariana, I was also reading in the New York Times about the siblings, that there is a growing proportion of children who are growing up without other kids in their household. To what extent then is the drop in play affecting kids?
6: Yeah, it's a huge impact. And it's something that we really are learning more and more about. And so the play in general, we've known for a long time how fundamental play is to children's development, and actually that we're evolutionarily designed to learn through play. And what we've seen more recently is that there are certain kinds of play that have disappeared more from kids' lives, and that those play opportunities are actually unique

0: in their own right. And so what I'm talking about here is really as kids being outdoors, you know, being in nature, those kinds of opportunities, as well as I mentioned, you know, being able to take risks and kind of, you know, climb up high or wander with their friends or even have some rough and tumble play. Those kinds of opportunities have really decreased. And we're seeing major impacts on children's health, development, and well-being.
1: I just want to bring up a recent research that you've released coming out of UBC and Norway. I understand this new study has discovered that children who take risks on the playground make faster and smarter decisions in crossing the road in traffic. It looked at 424 children aged 7 to 11 from Norway and Canada. They were put through two virtual reality tasks through a headset while moving around a gym. Can you tell us more about that study and the findings?
0: Yeah, absolutely. So that study came from our hypothesis that kids that were able to do more risky play, that they learned some really fundamental skills around risk management that they could then take into other situations, higher stakes situations. And so in this case, we had a virtual reality task where kids could play and we could measure, you know, how much risks they took in that and what the consequences of that were. And then they had to cross the street and we looked at how they made decisions. And again, what the consequences of that were. And so what we found is while the kids in the play task, which was essentially a kind of a balancing playground apparatus that they could go where they wanted and they could jump and run and things like that, we wanted to see how many risks they took. So the kids that took more risks were more likely to fall in that task. But where it got really interesting is that those same kids in the street crossing task were more efficient in their decision. So they took less time to decide to cross the street and they found a safe crossing opportunity and they were not any more likely to get hit by a car or get a near miss of a car in that street crossing. And so our conclusion really was that kids need these risky play opportunities to develop the risk management skills that they can use in other parts of their lives to keep themselves safe.
1: A final thought then from you about this discussion today. Parents, of course, navigating this issue all summer long. There are some positives that they have found. Some parents really using it sometimes for behavior management and a society that no longer tolerates loud play from kids. But just a final thought as parents are navigating this issue this summer.
0: Yeah, I know it's very tempting. Screens are there and children really want to play on them. But as you know, you mentioned Jonathan Haidt's book and other research is showing how important it is to give kids those real life experiences, moving their bodies, hanging out with other friends in real life so that they can get the full benefits for their health, development, and well-being.
1: Mariana Brusoni, I want to thank you so much for spending a few minutes with us today.
0: My pleasure. Thank you for having me.
1: Mariana Brusoni is a professor at UBC's Department of Pediatrics and School of Population and Public Health. And just a quick thought from our guest this hour, Emma Dearden, neuroscientist at Western University, Canada Research Chair in Neuroscience and Learning Disorders. A thought from you about Mariana's sort of long contribution to this conversation about play.
2: Yeah, I think the point about risky play is so crucial here because when children take small risks, they have a small surge of, you know, their heart rate increasing, their palms sweating, and so their adrenaline is increasing. And then when they successfully like navigate that challenge, then, you know, they with that repeated cycle, is they are going to be learning how to be regulating fear and other emotions that they're experiencing in like that non-risky play context. And so that's also going to help them to manage their emotions going forward. Yeah, so something for parents to think about is just, you know, planning something safe that children can do where they're having to make their own decisions and having and engaging in those risky play opportunities to help them with really healthy development.
1: Mike is on the line in Owen Sound. And Mike, we're talking about play and toys versus screens. How is it managed at your house?
3: Well, thank you for taking my call. I appreciate it. I'm a single parent. I raised two daughters on my own independently from their mother. They're now 22 and 25 years old, and they've come out to be just incredible people. When my older daughter was

0: five, six in that area and started being introduced to screens, I found a really disturbing trend in her resistance to engaging with other kids and going into the play zone rather than being onto the screen zone. And it was very, very problematic that way. I eventually restricted access to the screens entirely as something from my career. I worked in mental health, and observationally, I noticed that my daughter was trying to extrinsically reinforce her sense of self-worth by virtue of the responses she was getting from her interactions with people on the screens. And that's an incredibly dangerous, slippery slope for them to start at that young an age. So I completely restricted the non-real, non-in-front-of-you interaction with people, and restricted access to screens to only an hour in the evening if it was terrible out, and a couple of hours during the weekend. And we engage with books, we engage with neighbors, again, like your previous caller, who were like-minded. And as a result, they ended up being very confident, very looking in the eye when they speak, very properly centered and properly reinforced people with great self-esteems and perfectly well-adjusted senses of self-worth. Thank goodness we were able to see it earlier. But I just see these screens as being, without proper parenting, such a dangerous potential for these children.
1: Yeah, I mean, your kid's now a little bit older, 22 and 25. We're talking about an evolution that saw the introduction of screens start at 8, probably during when your kids were young. Now it's 4. So they're even Correct. More present than they used to be in the past. Parents are working harder than ever before as well. And again, your kids have siblings. And so I wonder about, if you think about the challenges of trying to limit that screen time when your resources are a little bit less.
0: And I'll see that idea, and I'll raise you one economy where we have to work sometimes two or three jobs to make ends meet, and there is no direct parenting or direct oversight as much as there could be. So the parents are backing themselves up with the electronic babysitter, so to speak, in order to be able to provide safe access to information, you know, a reliable place where the child is for sure going to be sitting there while you work online or have a second job, easier to manage for the babysitter. It's a different time even in the last 5 years than it was 10, 15, 20 years ago, with completely overwhelming challenges and a lot of single parents like myself. I don't know how they do it.
1: I really appreciate the phone call, Mike. Thank you so much for sharing your family story.
0: Great day. Have a great day.
1: You too. Michelle is on the line in Toronto. Michelle, what do you think about this?
2: I'm an educator, and I've been in kindergarten for over 10 years, and I find the kids love to play. And in fact, when it was Christmas time, I think, oh, I'll put on a movie, they'll love it. They hated it. They got restless, and I found that they actually, if you put out materials, they actually really love to play. And then when I taught a higher grade at recess or when there was their lunchtime, they were like, well, how come we're not putting a movie? How come we don't get to have some screen? And I'm like, no, you have to. On your spare time, you're going to play. They adjusted so quickly. And I just wanted to say, I know, and I believe it's because the kids are on screen so much at home, and I absolutely sympathize with the parents, but when they are given the chance to play, oh my gosh, they were building towers and magnetic building with cups. But the other thing was is that in school, we're not talking to one of the other, referring to one of your other talkers, is that speakers, we weren't allowed to take the students outside. You know, we had to really justify why we could let them just go out and have free play and run, because I think they're so afraid of liability.
1: Yeah, I'm glad. It's interesting to hear from an educator because a couple of things have been happening in the last couple of years, the elimination of screens from school. But of course, school screen time, we've heard from parents, kids in elementary school getting exposed to a lot of screen time at school. I wonder about whether, for instance, when you, for instance, eliminate that kind of choice from, let's say, a lunch hour, etc. Do you have to find toys? Do you have to kind of find stuff to help them on their way?
2: I absolutely supply everything myself because, of course, the school has nothing. So, I definitely have all kinds of bins of all kinds of things that I brought in. But I do actually want to mention, too, that our schools are so emphasis on the kids' work on screens.

0: cut, how much paper we can photograph, copy. Everybody is to be on a screen. The screens are all old, they're missing keys, but we are told, you know, these students must learn on the screens, everything has to do with the screen. Mm. And it's very frustrating because I did not, and I just mostly had the children learn on paper. At the end of the year, the kids were so creative, were writing their own stories and building and doing all kind of stuff. The last couple of days when I was packing up my class, I said, okay, you know what, you get to play on screen. And they were zombies. All day long, they just want to play on the screen. And I finally said, okay, we're done, back to playing. And they quickly adjusted, but they, like, the groans I heard, oh my gosh, no, we want to be on the screen. But I was like, no, we're going back to this stuff. And quickly, they adjusted.
1: Yeah. But, it's interesting, a class full of zombies. Is that how you describe it?
0: Yeah.
1: A class full of zombies.
0: And they gamify, you know, oh, they can play these math games and they'll learn. But no, they're just so onto the screen. Mm. They won't interact with each other. No one talks. They're just all sitting on the screen playing with someone across the classroom, playing against each other, but not interacting with each other.
1: Michelle, it's really good to hear from you. I want to thank you so much, and thank you for all your hard work as an educator, educating the kids in kindergarten, no less.
0: Thank you.
1: Emma Dearden, the place of schools here. What are your thoughts on that?
2: Yeah, there's definitely a movement towards media-free schools. These are often private schools. And actually, where there's the largest proportion of media-free schools is in Silicon Valley, right, where big tech giants are sending their kids. So there is, in Canada, in Ontario, there is, particularly for older teens, there is a movement towards less and less books and paper, and even having, you know, full classes online. And as a result, you know, for young people, they're really fatigued by screens. And because they are on screens at school all day, and then, you know, then they have their screens when they get home. So it adds to, you know, a lot of digital fatigue. For screens at school, you know, they can have a purpose. For teachers, for example, they're relying on screens, like, you know, how we used to have projectors that, like, the teacher would write on the chalkboard. Now they're using YouTube videos, right? But in some ways, it can become a slippery slope in that, you know, oh, it's raining outside, so we'll keep the kids inside and then we'll put a movie on. You know, this does count towards children's overall screen time, and as well as their overall sedentary behaviors. So for children over the age of 5 up until 18 are recommended to only have 2 hours of screen time a day. So even that's you know, recreational screen time at school is contributing to screen time hours.
1: Let's go now to Paul, who's in London, Ontario. Paul, again, we're talking about toys and play versus screen time. How do you manage this at home?
3: Okay, well, my son is now 21, but when he was a child, his mom worked days and I worked nights, so he only ever had one parent at home. There were no kids for an 8 or 12 block radius. Couldn't let him go outside unattended, but so there was only so long he could play with his marble run or read by himself. We would play with him, of course, but he had an N64 that he was on quite a bit. Graduated to a computer eventually. You know, he socially at school, he was fine. In fact, high school, he mentored his own classmates all the time. He ended up with a Schulich scholarship and for a full ride. And he's currently doing a co-op for a defense contractor. So, you know, I'm trying to throw out a good story there.
1: The good story was that the time he spent on screens, you think there's a line there between the time he spent doing that to what he became today.
3: Well, I don't think it negatively affected him at all. That's all I'm trying to say.
1: Mm-hmm. Yeah. Well, Paul, I really appreciate that perspective, and I know that there's probably a lot of families who, you know, feel exactly the same way. Let me ask Emma Dearden about that. Is there and you know, you hear this part also as well from kids on the spectrum, parents who say that some kinds of screen time are very positive. Thoughts about different kinds of children.

0: children here.
1: Yeah, no, I think Paul raises a really great point. So there are children who are using screens quite a bit, something like video games, which is, you know, so engrossing. But yet at the same time, you know, they're still doing well at school and they're still, you know, achieving and, you know, making friends. So there's that balance, right? High levels of parental involvement are associated with, you know, lower screen time use and, you know, more positive outcomes in children. Screen time use is also associated with poor sleep. And for poor sleep, this can impact children's emotional regulation and their mental health. So, you know, children can be on screens, but when it starts to, they start being, you know, entirely alone, with less parental involvement, there is impacting their sleep and other day-to-day activities. This is when it can be a slippery slope into later having, you know, adverse effects. For children who with neurodevelopmental disorders, yeah, they can be more attracted to using screens. So, for example, children with autism, they really like schedules and routines, and you know, using a screen can be sometimes more predictable, right, than for in-person play. So, but at the same time, for all children, whether they have a neurodevelopmental disorder or they're, you know, they're neurotypical, you know, for children's brains, they are built through having experiences. And, you know, some of those experiences can happen online, but the ones that are the most important are still happening face-to-face through conversation, creative play, imagining play, laughter, friendships. And, you know, those experiences, you know, really cannot be replaced by screen time.
0: I want to go to Margo, who's in Toronto. Margo, you identify with the conversation we're having right now, I imagine.
2: Yes, absolutely. For sure. I have two neurodivergent children, and my eldest son, who's now 11, was diagnosed at 3. And he had a lot of communication challenges. And I was really startled when I walked into the school, his home school, TDSB public school, and looked at the autism class because I was considering it for him because he had lots of struggles and sort of the stereotypical classroom setup wasn't really designed for him. And I was really turned off because all the kids were on screens in the autism classroom. And I just thought that was really startled me, and because I grew up not having a lot of screen time and being, you know, having a family that didn't invest in a lot of channels. So we had really not so much screen opportunities. But I really tried hard, and I was fortunate to have funding to help my son not have to have as much screen time. And also just to say how challenging that was for me to even introduce screen for him and to keep it, because he would actually physically hurt me if I took the screen away. So I noticed right away that also was a scare for me, realizing how addictive it was for him. Mm-hmm. And it really turned me off screens altogether. And I was just fortunate to have support to be able to engage in other activities and use it more strategically for reward-based things later on when he got older and had developed more of those regulation skills, like emotional regulation skills.
0: That's a very interesting. So in other words, the school system seemed, where you were trying to get in, had seemed to have sort of adopted an idea that neurodivergent kids needed the screens, that this was what education was.
2: Well, I'm not saying that I think there's limited supports for neurodivergent children, and schools are very strapped. And I think that, you know, it's a way to keep the kids learning and on schedule and track and reduce behaviors that can be very, problematic in school settings where other people are at risk. So I'm not blaming the schools for this approach, but right. I don't want that for my kid, because I feel like the more he's, and I've seen other and heard stories of kids who neurodivergent kids who are addicted to screens. And I just feel that, you know, the less time they're on screens, the more opportunities they have to learn those really needed social and emotional skills. They have a hard time learning out of context, and it's really important for them to practice those skills, not just in therapy, but in real life situations, so they can really solidify them.
0: Margo, I want to thank you very much. You've really deepened the conversation on this about your own children, your own family. I appreciate you.
2: Thank you very much. Thanks.
0: Jacob's on the line in Guelph. Jacob, how do you engage with our conversation today, toys and play versus screens? How does that work out at your house?
3: Hi, thanks for taking my call.

0: So I have a 3-year-old and a 1-year-old, and we are trying our best not to use screens. We've had some FIFA World Cup games on and stuff, but for the most part, we stay away from them. And I've noticed both kids really like books, and so we read a lot and play. And my 3-year-old is just starting to really like use his imagination with his toys and such, which has been really fun to see him like create new situations for them and tell stories. And so I feel like the books are really starting to rub off. And even when I had to take him to the emergency room, like just for, it was, it ended up being like nothing major, but we were sitting there for a couple hours and we just read the same few books over and over. And it seemed like it really helped, or it really helped him to like kind of stay calm and, even in kind of situations where he has to wait for a while, or like we just flew on a plane and he was really calm and able to just sit and read with us for the whole time. It was great. So
1: yeah, you have a little really reader. Like, you have a little reader there.
0: Yeah, exactly. Yeah.
1: That's amazing.
0: And so I work in video games I find the conversation very interesting when it comes to video games, because they've changed a lot from when I was a kid, like 30 years ago. And so hearing people talk about their kids growing up with video games, but the video games now, especially on like phones and tablets and stuff, are way more manipulative than they used to be. Mm-hmm. And like Roblox is famous for their Robux and getting kids to gamble and like these the currencies that are in the games and stuff. So and I want my kids to be able to play games, but at some point, because like I work on them and whatnot, but it's kind of scary to think of like the quality difference, I guess, in like different screen time, like learning versus play versus just watching something or watching somebody else play games is really popular now. And all these things like very much worry me.
1: Yeah. Jacob, it's so interesting to hear from you because you work in tech too. So that's super interesting. But your kids are little readers. I want to thank you, Jacob, for your story. Emma Dearden, a final thought from you before we leave this conversation.
2: Yeah, I think for so much technology, just like what Jacob was saying about whether it's gaming or just like watching television, it's just technology is just accelerating so quickly. And, you know, things have changed so much in the last 20 or 30 years. At the same time, I think for, you know, a lot of parents have said today that, you know, there are ways to minimize screen use. You can have schedules and routines, which children really thrive on, right?
1: Yeah.
2: You can have like a no screen, no screen in the morning and then no screen in your bedroom. These sorts of things, which are easy to do.
1: I want to thank you so much for joining us, Emma Dearden, and also our guest from earlier, Mariana Brissoni. And I want to thank you for all your stories. We'll be back here tomorrow at noon.
3: 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Coming up after the news, it's Quirks and Quarks with Bob McDonald.
4: Today, it's our always fascinating listener question show, featuring some real head-scratchers, like, are comets eternal? Why are robin's eggs blue? Did dinosaurs make milk? Were there ever giant humans? And more.
5: This is CBC News. From CBC Toronto, here's the news at 1 o'clock, 32 degrees and mainly sunny, feeling like 43 with the Humidex in Toronto right now. Good afternoon, I'm Kirthana Sasidharan. Heavy Russian bombardment of the Ukrainian capital has resumed after 2 weeks of relative calm. Overnight strikes have killed at least 18 people in Kyiv. Dozens more are injured. Anna Cunningham reports.
6: Through the night, loud explosions rocked the Ukrainian capital, Kyiv. Russian drones, ballistic missiles hitting in waves. Residential blocks set alight when missiles hit. Among the injured were paramedics when one strike hit their ambulance station. By daylight, rescue workers have been

0: clambering on top of what was a nine-story apartment block, trying to reach those trapped inside. One video from Ukraine's ambulance service shows teams inside the smashed concrete of one apartment, pulling a survivor out on a stretcher. Russia's defense ministry says it hit what it called key military plants. The Kremlin says Moscow will continue to increase pressure on Ukraine in order to achieve its goals. Ukraine had been expecting Russia to retaliate for its recent long-range strikes within Russia. Anna Cunningham, CBC News, London.
1: Clinical trials of a possible Ebola vaccine have begun. It's targeting the rare Bundibugyo variant that's behind the deadly outbreak in the Democratic Republic of Congo. Tedros Adhanom Ghebreyesus is head of the World Health Organization.
2: Earlier today, the clinical trial of two therapeutics began with the enrollment of the first patient. Patients who enroll in the trial will receive comprehensive supportive care and close follow-up. We're also working to ensure they have access to the two drugs should they prove safe and efficacious in the trial.
1: The number of confirmed Ebola cases in the DRC has increased to 1,400. 438 people have died. Manitoba has asked the federal government to send military help to deal with severe flooding. Extremely heavy rains washed out roads and flooded streets in the Parkland region about several hundred kilometers northwest of Winnipeg. Several communities and campsites are cut off, and in Dauphin, the hospital was evacuated after the Vermilion River rose over its banks, flooding emergency generators and the hospital's basement. Premier Wap Kanu says that shows the gravity of the situation.
3: If you live in the Parkland or you live in Western Manitoba, you know that the Dauphin Hospital is a hub. This is one of our major hospitals in the region. So the idea that we had to move patients out of there, I think just underlines how serious this really is.
1: Around 60 patients, including a baby, were moved to other hospitals in the province. Waters have now receded in Dauphin, but there is no word on when the hospital will resume operation. The union representing workers who clean TTC facilities are holding a rally today. They're calling for the Transit Agency Board to hold its contractor accountable for allegedly violating labor and employment laws. Renzo Garcia is the branch president for the Justice for Janitors Toronto branch of SEIU Local 2.
4: They don't want to make the workers part of the union. So it's what happened with this is people working as a cleaner, you know, under the umbrella of Dexterra, is they don't receive, you know, a good salary. They underpay. So that's the reason why we're here, because they're looking forward to be part of the union.
1: The union SEIU Local 2 says Dexterra is employing non-union subcontractors while paying them below minimum wage and under the table. The union says it has filed a complaint with the Ontario Labour Relations Board and urging the TTC board to require Dexterra to fulfill its obligations regarding hiring cleaning workers. And Toronto police say two people were injured after strong winds flipped a bouncy castle in Scarborough. It happened yesterday at Bridalwood Mall near Finch and Warden just before 6 p.m. Emergency crews responded after a bouncy castle in the parking lot flipped over. Police say two people were taken to hospital with minor injuries. The Ministry of Labor was notified and says it will investigate the incident. And that is the CBC News from Toronto. I'm Kirthan Assassi-Theron. The weather forecast for Toronto, Hamilton, and Niagara, a mix of sun and cloud with a chance of showers this afternoon and a risk of a thunderstorm. Some strong winds are also expected. The high today is 36, feeling like 44 with a humidex tonight. It'll be partly cloudy with a chance of showers this evening, then clear. The low will be 23. And for Peterborough and the Kortha today, the orange level heat warning extends to the region as well. A mix of sun and cloud this afternoon with a chance of showers this afternoon and a risk of thunderstorms. The high today is 30.
5: Hi, I'm Bob McDonald. Welcome to Quirks and Quarks and yet another edition of our always intriguing, always enlightening listener question show. Now, we've been answering your burning science questions for the past 50 years, so surely by now we've answered every question there is to answer, right?
6: When I go into a sauna, what exactly am I sweating out?
5: Ooh, that's fun. I don't think we've gotten that one before.
7: Why are cats' tongues rough and dogs' tongues smooth?
5: Huh, I never thought of that either. Why is that?
8: Are comets eternal?
5: Wow. Okay, I guess there are always more science questions for us to tackle.
9: Did any dinosaurs produce milk?
5: All right, you made your point.

0: You probably have another 50 years worth of questions for us to get to, and we love it. So let's get to it. All these answers and more coming up on the Quirks and Quarks Listener Question Show. We've been answering your science questions since day one of this program, and we had some real doozies right out of the gate during our first season.
1: She sent in a very terse letter, and she wants to know,

0: Tis.
1: They don't really have smelly urine after they eat asparagus.
2: Columnist Richard Lubbock would handle all the answers back then. In that first season, after a particularly riveting interview with cosmologist Carl Sagan, we got a flurry of listener questions about black holes. Here's Richard speaking with David Suzuki on January 14th, 1976.
3: And that seems to have attracted a lot of interest from people who have written in. They want more information about black holes. And in particular, I got a letter here from Michael Martin of Ottawa, who is strongly skeptical about the whole thing. It seems to me, writes Mr. Martin, that astronomers are doing more fantasizing than fact-finding work these days.
2: Even though we now know more than ever about black holes, they continue to draw us in and spark questions about what they are and how they work. Like this one.
4: Hi, my name is Miguel and I'm 8 years old. I live in Burnaby, British Columbia, and my question is, I know the moon orbits the Earth orbits the sun, and the sun orbits a black hole, but what is a black hole orbit?
2: For a cosmic perspective, we've turned to Dr. Jeremy Heil, an astronomer at the University of British Columbia in Vancouver. Hello and welcome to our question show.
5: Hello, Bob. Thanks for having me.
2: So does the sun actually go around a black hole?
5: Coincidentally, it does. The sun orbits the center of our galaxy. And in the center of the galaxy, right at the center, is a supermassive black hole. And supermassive means much more massive than the sun. And in fact, it's about 2 million times the mass of the sun. And our sun does go around it. However, it's not really orbiting the black hole because between our sun and the center of the galaxy, there's about 100 billion solar masses of material. So our sun is really pulled in by the gravity of all that material, and the black hole just happens to sit in the very middle of it. So it's hard to say, you know, the sun doesn't really orbit the black hole. We don't really feel that much gravity from that black hole.
2: I see. So it's really the whole galaxy, our whole Milky Way galaxy is going around the black hole and our sun's part of that.
5: Exactly. And we're really feeling the gravity of the whole galaxy that pulls us around in this orbit.
2: How far away is our black hole?
5: Well, it's about 25,000 light years. So,
2: okay.
5: And what that is in kilometers is a lot of kilometers.
2: It certainly is. And how long does it take us to for our galaxy to turn, for us to go around that black hole once?
5: It takes about 230 million years for our sun to go around the center of the galaxy. So if you think about it, our sun has only taken about 20 circuits. And we call those loops galactic years because it's sort of like the Earth going around the sun is 1 year. The sun going around this galaxy we call a galactic year.
2: Wow.
5: So, you know, our sun is a baby. It's only 20 years old, 20 galactic years, that is.
2: Okay. So that's us going around the black hole. So our question, Miguel wants to know, what does the black hole orbit?
5: Well, it turns out that the black hole in the center of our galaxy has a whole bunch of stars orbiting it. It's the most massive object down there. And people have measured the motions of those stars to measure the mass of the black hole. And also people have even taken images of the black hole with radio telescopes as well. And in general, there's sort of two types of black holes, these supermassive black holes that are in the centers of galaxies. And then there's black holes that form from the death of stars. Mm. And until recently, all of the black holes that we have seen that form from the death of stars have another star orbiting and they're accreting from that second star. But over the past 10 years, we've discovered black holes that are orbiting other black holes because they emit gravitational radiation that we can detect. And we've also found black holes that are orbiting stars that are far away from them. So we just see not that any matter is falling into the black hole, but we just see the motion of the other star because it's orbiting a black hole. We can tell from its motion across the sky

0: that there's a black hole there. So our pictures of black holes or knowledge of black holes has expanded dramatically even over the last 10 years.
1: Okay, so black holes could orbit other black holes or other stars, but if we look at the whole Milky Way galaxy that we live in, does it, along with the black hole, orbit anything else?
0: Well, our galaxy and the Andromeda galaxy, which you can even see with your naked eye here in Canada if you're in a dark place, those two large galaxies are orbiting each other. And eventually, the orbit isn't very circular, so the Andromeda galaxy will run into our galaxy in a few billion years. So wow. Our galaxy is part of a little group of galaxies that we call the Local Group, and they're all orbiting each other.
1: Dr. Heil, thank you so much for your time.
0: Thank you very much for having me on.
1: Dr. Jeremy Heil is a professor of physics and astronomy at the University of British Columbia in Vancouver. Our next question is all about sweating the small stuff.
2: Hello, Bob. My name is KJ Cooper, and I'm in Victoria, BC. My question is, when I go into a sauna, what exactly am I sweating out?
1: Dr. Pascal Imbeau, an exercise physiologist at the University of Ottawa, is here with the answer. Hello and welcome to our show.
3: Thank you, Mr. McDonald. Thank you for inviting me.
1: So when we go into a sauna, what exactly are we sweating out?
3: Basically, it's water. 99% of the sweat is composed of water, and we sweat a bit of electrolyte. And that's why when we taste wet, it's a bit salty. And some people may think that we also sweat some toxicants that we accumulate in our body, but this is very, very negligible. So I would say that mostly you're sweating sweat or water.
1: Oh, so it's not detoxifying as we're often told?
3: That's correct. This is a claim that a lot of people think of or that we hear about. But, you know, I would say that, you know, when you were releasing this sweat, you do eliminate a small amount of, you know, toxicant, but this is very, very negligible. So there's no evidence on there supporting that sauna is a primary detox method.
1: Okay. So what kind of health benefits does going into a sauna actually provide then?
3: Oh, there are some great benefits of, you know, having a sauna. So there are some physical and also mental health benefits. So physically speaking, one thing that you're going to encounter when you're gonna get into the sauna is to feel the heat, and this heat will basically increase the blood vessel of your body, and this will favor the dilation of your blood vessel and then increase the blood flow in your system. So basically that makes your heart pumping a little bit, even if you're in a passive mode while you're in the sauna. So this is the physical kind of benefit of it. Mentally speaking, there are some studies out there that shows, and we feel it also when we are out of the sauna, it creates like deep relaxation. So it favors the release of these feel-good hormones that we call endorphins. And these are the benefits of, you know, taking a sauna on a regular basis or just a one-shot deal sauna.
1: Now, I noticed that a lot of saunas have several different benches in them. Is there a difference if you sit low down or higher up?
3: There is, yeah. It's a bit like when you're, you know, in a hot day in a house where you've got air conditioning. If you go in the basement, you'll feel a bit cooler. And if you go in your second floor, then you're going to feel a bit hotter. So it's the same in a sauna. So higher you are on a bench in the sauna, hotter it's going to be. So it's going to probably trigger a bit more sweating response. Mm-hmm. There's no benefit or, you know, better spot. It's basically depending on your comfort zone. So if you want to be hot right away, go on the top. If not, you just go progressively, start at the bottom, and you can move up, you know, up to your sauna session.
1: Now, most saunas have a sign on them, a warning sign, you know, no more than 15 minutes or so in here. Why is it important to limit your time in there?
3: Yeah, the major reason why we, you know, suggest people, especially when you're, you know, not experienced with sauna, to stay not too long. In fact, you know, 15 minutes is definitely a good guideline for that, is just to avoid some dehydration. Because when you're in a sauna, you basically lose water, you know, not substantially, but, you know, to some extent. So I'm just going to give you an example. So if you stay, for example, for 15 minutes in a sauna, you're going to lose probably around 300 to 500 milliliters of sweat. So this is basically to avoid dehydration.
1: Dr. Imbeau, thank you so much for your time.
3: Oh, I appreciate it. Thank you.
1: Dr. Pascal Imbeau is an exercise physician.

0: physiologist at the University of Ottawa. We've got a mega-sized question coming up next. Miklos Orovitz asks, some dinosaurs were reptilian giants. Even some mammals, like the beaver, the cave bear, and the saber-toothed tiger, were giant during the last ice age. Why do some animals get big and some don't? And were there ever any giant humans? For the answer, we've reached out to someone who studied some pretty big creatures throughout history. Dr. Danielle Fraser is the head of paleobiology at the Canadian Museum of Nature in Ottawa. Hello and welcome back to our question show.
1: Hi, thanks for having me.
0: So first of all, have there ever been bigger humans or human relatives throughout history?
1: There certainly were some species in the same genus Homo that were a bit larger than modern Homo sapiens, but they certainly did not get giant. They didn't get giant like mammoths or giant ground sloths, for example. But definitely since around the Industrial Revolution, within Homo sapiens, there has been an increase in body size. And this really has to do with enhanced access to nutrients. So we've got sort of industrial farming and things like this that allowed us to have access to nutrients for growth.
0: Okay, so what selective factors lead to an animal getting bigger?
1: So there are a bunch of reasons that animals get bigger. One, for example, is cooler climates. Another is a change in the availability of nutrition. There can be factors like competition and predation. So for example, in cooler climates, we expect animals to get larger. And that's because as you get larger, the relationship between your surface area, so that skin that you can lose heat over, changes relative to your body mass. So as you get bigger, you have less surface area to lose heat over. Lower nutritional availability. If you get bigger, you have what we call a lower metabolic rate relative to your size. And so you're able to survive on sort of lower value food. And when there's competition or predation, you might change your size to avoid competing with an animal of similar size or to avoid predation pressure.
0: Well, that's interesting that you're saying that the big animals in the cold climates can eat lower quality food, because you'd think if you're big, you'd have to eat a huge amount of food, even more.
1: Yeah, so you do have to eat more food, but you can eat lower quality food. So I think about something like a mammoth. So mammoths are generally thought to be grazers, but they lived in cold climates. They lived in a lot of places with food with lower nutritional value, like grasses. Mm-hmm. But what they're able to do is eat a lot of food, pump it through really fast as well.
0: Now, you're talking about animals in cold environments, but what about like the dinosaurs, which lived on an earth that was warmer than it is today?
1: Yeah, and of course, the largest land animals that ever existed belonged to dinosaurs. We think about some of the giant sauropods. And I think, to me at least, that's somewhat of a mystery, because we think about those animals in sort of the opposite way that we think about mammals. It's often proposed that dinosaurs like sauropods got really large because there was a high oxygen environment and that there was really high nutritional value food for them to eat. We think about it in the opposite way when we think about things like mammoths, for example.
0: So is this tendency to grow large universal? Because some animals don't. I mean, some animals stay small.
1: Yeah, it certainly isn't universal. And it really depends on the relatives that the animal descends from, the environments in which the animals live. There's genetic and evolutionary limitations. There's, you know, limitations on the structure of your bones.
0: Right.
1: And then there's just whether they're experiencing any kind of actual selection, right?
0: So what do you think would have to happen for humans to go through our own megafauna phase, for us to turn giant?
1: Yeah, well, humans, we certainly would have to go through massive changes to our skeletal system. Bones need to kind of resist both bending and compression, and they do that in a variety of ways. And that includes, you know, collagen, microstructures, and things like this. But for humans, with their fully upright stance, we would have to entirely change the architecture of our bones. And the second thing is, we've got this fully upright stance, and we've already got sort of knee and lower back issues. So I can't imagine how those would respond to getting larger.
0: Dr. Fraser, thank you so much for your time.
1: Thank you.
0: Dr. Danielle Fraser is the head of paleobiology at the Canadian Museum of Nature in Ottawa. Next up, an excellent question about conspicuously colored bird eggs.

0: Hi, my name is Tina Hopkins from Delta, British Columbia. My question is, why are robin's eggs such a beautiful blue?
1: Here with the answer is a biologist who actually studied the evolutionary side of this question. Dr. Felina English is a biologist with Fisheries and Oceans Canada in Nanaimo, BC. Hello and welcome to our question show.
2: Hi, thanks for having me.
1: Now, blue's not a very common color in nature, so where does this robin egg blue color come from?
2: It actually comes from common pigments in our bodies. It's derived from our hemoglobin. The hemoglobin ring breaks down into what's called biliverdin, which has a blue-green color. And they deposit that into the shells while they're developing in the oviduct.
1: So, at what point through the egg-making process does the pigment get added to the shell?
2: So it varies a bit with the blue pigment. It has to happen a little bit earlier in the process because the blue shows up on the inside of the shell as well as the outside. So it's being deposited early enough in the shell development to soak in all the way through the shell. Whereas brown pigments are much more either patchy in the shell, so put on kind of like an inkjet printer or a paint gun in small spurts, more so on the surface of the shell.
1: Okay, so it's blue all the way through. But if this biliverdin is a blue-green pigment, why are the robin's eggs powdery sky blue?
2: Well, the reality is they aren't when they're fresh and in the nest. They vary. They're not all the same richness, but some of them are really deep, rich blue-green. But once the egg is broken and the shell dries out, all you have then is the white crystals that make up most of the shell scatter light and a pretty much pure white. And then I guess that fades out the green component and mostly you're left with the blue.
1: Now, you would think that blue eggs that the robins lay would make them easy to spot for predators. I mean, what's the evolutionary advantage for robins to produce such a conspicuous egg color?
2: And that's one of the wonderful mysteries of biology still. We don't really know. To some extent, they may be a little bit less conspicuous than a pure white egg. But then why wouldn't you just make it a brown egg that was totally inconspicuous? And there's a number of theories out there. For one thing, once you have a big cup nest, like the kind of nest a robin makes, the nest itself is already conspicuous. So how camouflaged your eggs are may not matter so much. It may be like a sunscreen, UV protection for the embryo. And the brown pigment would work in a similar way, but it absorbs more heat faster. So blue may be a way of protecting from solar radiation without getting too hot.
1: Now, what about things like sexual selection?
2: Yes, so that's the other theory that because the biliverdin pigment itself acts as a powerful antioxidant in the body, only the healthier females may be able to make their eggs very, very blue. And there's some evidence in some species of a correlation between health and the blueness of the eggs.
1: I see. So the males will select that female because her eggs are so blue.
2: Well, it can't really work that way because once the egg is laid, the male's already made his choice. So it may elicit additional effort on the part of the male to help care for those eggs. In some species, the male actually helps incubate, and so it could be an indicator. Pull your weight, do more of the incubation, because these are really valuable chicks we're going to hatch here.
1: Dr. English, thank you so much for your time.
2: Thank you.
1: Dr. Felina English is a biologist with Fisheries and Oceans Canada in Nanaimo, BC. The recent success of the Artemis II mission that launched Canadian astronaut Jeremy Hansen around the moon landed many questions into our inbox. Like this one from Anna in Ottawa, who asks, "What would happen to our Earth if we no longer had a moon?" For the answer, we're joined by Dr. Laurie Russo-Nepton, an astronomer at the University of Toronto. Hi, welcome back to our question show.
3: Hi, everyone. Thank you.
1: So, what do we know about how the moon affects the Earth?
3: The moon is there for the tides. It also kind of stabilized the Earth quite a bit. If it wasn't there, the moon, it's kind of slowing us down. So the Earth would suddenly rotate on itself much faster. So

0: basically the day would be shorter.
1: They're short enough as they are.
0: Yeah, yeah, well, but much, much shorter, like 6 or 8 hours for one day.
1: Well, let's look at what the moon is doing for us now. I mean, what effect is it having on us besides its, you know, the spin of the Earth?
0: By generating very strong tides along with the sun, it helps the ocean to mix, and especially around the coasts. And so it's really the motor or the engine behind lots of life that lives in very shallow water near the coasts.
1: Wow. So you're saying that the moon is actually partially responsible for life on Earth?
0: Oh, absolutely. And actually, it's been told that in the early ages, when the Earth was still, you know, in like rough changes and there was no life yet, because the moon was there, and apparently back then the moon was much closer to the Earth, the tides were even stronger. So we can imagine that this continuous change and mixing of water and nutrients along the coast really, really helped for the first form of life to emerge.
1: Okay, so now let's suppose that the Earth never had a moon right from the beginning. You mentioned that one effect is that our days would be shorter. What else would be happening?
0: Suddenly, the winds, the air around the Earth, would move much faster. And so you could think of like having major storm just starting from the get-go. And so the wind would be 200 kilometers per hour almost everywhere on Earth, especially close to the equator. And not only that, but its axis, the way it's rotating with respect to the stars, would not be as stable. So over time, it would start to tilt and wobble very significantly. And you can imagine like that the pole, like the North Pole or the South Pole, could at some point be literally pointing towards the sun, melting all of the glacier very, very fast. And so if it wasn't there and or hadn't been there, the planets would be completely transformed. And most likely, the weather systems that we know of, the stability that we thrived in, would have never been there.
1: Sounds like a lot of extreme weather, really bad days on planet Earth.
0: Yeah, yeah. The moon is there to protect us in many ways.
1: Okay, so let's hypothetically imagine that for some reason the moon was to just instantly disappear tomorrow. What would happen on Earth?
0: You would see a very rapid decline in the biodiversity. So many plants, insects, and animals have like life cycles that are driven by the moon cycle. And especially at the very base, you know, of the food chain, when we think about coral and bacteria in the ocean, they are driven by the cycle of the moon. And some of them spawn and reproduce during the full moon cycle and so on. And so very quickly, the base of the food chain would be drastically changed. And very quickly, lots of species would disappear.
1: Is there any chance we could lose our moon?
0: Oh, well, no. The moon is there to stay, fortunately for us.
1: Well, that's good to know that our protector will always be there.
0: Absolutely.
1: Dr. Rousseau-Neptune, thank you so much for your time.
0: I very appreciate it. Thank you.
1: Dr. Lori Rousseau-Neptune is an assistant professor of astronomy and astrophysics at the University of Toronto. Now, we have to take a break for news, but stay tuned for even more answers to your science questions.
2: I'm Kirthana Sasitharan with a CBC News update. Canadian soccer fans have to wait until this Saturday for the team's next World Cup match against Morocco, but two of Canada's most soccer-wild communities converge today in Toronto. It's a superstar showdown between Portugal and Croatia. There are more than 400,000 Portuguese Canadians. About a third of them live in the Toronto area. It's estimated about 250,000 Canadians have Croatian heritage, and they're just as passionate about soccer. Many live in the Toronto area, too. The game kicks off today at Toronto Stadium at 7 p.m. And the intense heat wave that has been baking parts of Ontario and Quebec is spreading to the East Coast. Environment Canada has expanded its heat warnings across New Brunswick, Nova Scotia, and PEI. The dangerous system is still punishing central Canada. Some areas are expected to feel like 45 degrees with the humidity. More news at the top of the hour. Taking a look at the weather forecast for Toronto, Hamilton, and Niagara, a mix of sun and cloud today with a 40% chance of showers this afternoon and a risk of a thunderstorm. Some strong winds are also expected. The high today is 36, feeling like 44 with the humidex. And for Peterborough and the Kawarthas, the orange level heat warning extends to the region as well. A mix of sun and cloud this afternoon with a chance of showers this afternoon and a risk of thunderstorms. The high today is 34, humidex at 43.

0: Welcome back. I'm Bob McDonald, and you're listening to the Quirks and Quarks Listener Question Show. Now on to more of your questions. We think you're going to lap up this next question.
1: My name is Jennifer Smith from Toronto, Ontario. My question is, why are cats' tongues rough and dogs' tongues smooth? Don't they serve the same purpose?
0: For the answer, we're joined by Dr. Kate Shoveler, who is a pet nutrition researcher with the University of Guelph. Hello and welcome to our question show.
2: Thank you for having me, Bob.
0: First of all, tell me the difference between a cat's tongue and a dog's tongue.
2: Well, they serve two very different purposes for different functions. And so cats do a lot more grooming with their tongues. And so that almost brush-like surface of a cat's tongue is really meant for helping to groom their coat. But then also, because they're primarily carnivores by nature, it also helps to remove tissue from solid surfaces. So if you think about this, when they predate, they can then rip the tissue off of bone, partially with the help of that rough tongue.
0: Well, take me down to a microscopic level. If I could stand on the surface of a cat's tongue, what would it look like?
2: So it does kind of look like a brush, but they have these projections like a brush tooth, but that projection is a thicker on the bottom, and then it comes to a point near the top. So it's more like a cone. And so when a cat cleans its coat, what happens with each one of those cones is that they get hair in between those cones, and those cones wrap around that hair, and they also help to deposit saliva as they're going through that hair and grooming. So they pose a really good purpose for grooming, but they can also adhere certain liquids to them as well. And so there is a role for each one of those little cones to also adhere water and help them lift water into their mouths as well. Whereas dogs, they have a smooth tongue and they get water in their mouth by making an upside down ladle and then in essence tossing the water into their mouth, where cats lower their tongue into water, make a little tiny scoop at the bottom. But then if there's water adhering to those rough surfaces on their tongue, it adheres to their tongue and then they lift it into their mouth.
0: Okay, so the dog's tongue, you say, is smooth. So what purpose does it serve?
2: Primarily, they'll use it similar ways that we use it. So dogs and cats do have taste receptors. They are also really important for drinking, so that upside down ladle that I already talked about. But then dogs don't sweat. And so when they need to thermoregulate or get rid of heat from their body, that's why they put their tongues out and they start to pant. Now, part of that heat dissipation from panting is coming from the respiratory system. So that exhale, you know, if we exhale on a window pane, you'll see that humidity. Well, along with that humidity is, of course, heat. So that's a way to dissipate heat. But they will also dissipate heat. And so tongues are really important for thermoregulation in dogs.
0: So how do you think these different tongue strategies between dogs and cats came about?
2: Well, I think it's their very distinctive evolutionary path. And so dogs that we live with today are absolutely domesticated. We largely control their breeding. So we've selected them and they're quite a bit different than their originator, which is the wolf. Whereas cats, we generally do not control their breeding, so they have continued to select themselves. But cats by nature have gotten all of their food and, for that matter, their water intake from the prey that they consume. And that probably led to the preservation of that tongue as well for the purposes of feeding.
0: Dr. Shoveler, thank you so much for your time.
2: Thank you very much. It's been a pleasure.
0: Dr. Kate Shoveler is a professor and champion pet foods chair in canine and feline nutrition, physiology, and metabolism, and University of Guelph Research Leadership.

0: Chip Chair. Now for a question that takes us to some cool new heights.
1: Hello, my name's Sierra. I'm 11 years old, and I live in Burnaby, British Columbia, Canada. This is my question. They say hot air rises. So then why, when you're outside, for example, when you're on a mountain, is there usually snow at the top, but there's nothing farther down?
0: Standing by at ground level with the answer is Dr. Morgan O'Neill. She's an atmospheric physicist at the University of Toronto. Dr. O'Neill, welcome to our question show.
2: Thanks so much. I think this is a great question. I'm excited to talk about it.
0: Well, let's start with the beginning. First of all, why does hot air rise?
2: Yeah, hot air rises because, most simply said, it's less dense than the air around it. It is less heavy per unit volume than the stuff around it. And so the displaced heavy stuff around it pushes it upward. And so you can think of it as completely analogous to heavy things falling down.
0: And light things rising up.
2: Yeah, exactly.
0: Okay, so the hot air is rising up, then why is it cool on top of mountains?
2: This is a very subtle problem, and it's so easy for us to think about hot water rising and cool water sinking in something like a water glass. But with a gas, it's really special because gas can be squished in a way that liquids can't. You can think about a person, maybe a diver who's going to go on some deep dive in the ocean. They can bring oxygen along with them. And that oxygen is compressed to very high densities. We can squish air in a way that we can't squish water. And in fact, the gas that comprises the atmosphere, let's say the atmosphere is, you know, approximately maybe 100 kilometers tall. You know, instead of a water glass now, we have a glass in our minds of 100 kilometers in height. And the air that's at the bottom of that column is really dense compared to the air at the top. It's really squished. And you don't get something from nothing. And another thing that we like to say in physics is energy is conserved. And if some air near the bottom of our atmospheric column, let's say near the ground where we live, is warmed up a little bit and becomes less dense than its neighboring air, it's going to rise. But the special thing about gas is when it rises, it's going to expand because now its neighbors, as it goes up a little bit, are less squished. And so the gas itself is going to perceive less pressure around it and it's going to expand. But what is expansion? It's the gas pushing on its neighbors. And this is an energetically expensive process. Because we don't get energy from nothing, if the air is pushing on its neighbors to expand, to colloquially breathe a little bit, then that energy comes at a price of a different reservoir of energy. It cools down. And so even though hot air is constantly rising from the surface of the Earth because the surface is heated by the sun, it's cooling every time it goes up another kilometer.
0: Why does a gas get cooler as it expands?
2: As gas expands, it's doing work. It has to do this energetically expensive job of pushing on its neighbors. And it turns out with gases, it's able to do that expensive thing by dropping its temperature. That's the trade-off. The parcel can't remain the same temperature if it has to expand. I will say we don't teach this to our undergraduates in physics at the University of Toronto until the fourth year.
0: Okay. So as the gas pushes outward, the higher up you go, it needs energy to expand, and it gets that from heat energy.
2: That's exactly right. Energy is lost in the temperature form so that the parcel can push air out of the way.
0: Okay. So will it keep getting colder as it goes higher up, say all the way out into space?
2: So interestingly, the temperature profile of the atmosphere zigzags. It's like three Z's stacked on top of each other, just back and forth and back and forth. And this is due to the dynamics and the chemical makeup of the atmosphere. For example, we all know that we have to wear sunscreen because of the ultraviolet light pouring down on us from the sun. Well, fortunately, that ultraviolet light isn't as bad as it could be because of the ozone layer. And the ozone layer is a little bit higher than where commercial airplanes fly. And it absorbs a lot of that ultraviolet light. Well, what happens when a gas absorbs a lot of light? It warms up. So now all of a sudden, it's cold on your mountaintop. But once you get to that ozone layer and you keep going up, it's getting warm again.

0: And that's because of really complicated chemical transformations between different molecules.
1: Wow.
0: Yeah. So the ozone layer actually changes everything.
1: And that's why there's snow on top of mountains, even in the summertime.
0: That's right. Great question.
1: Dr. O'Neill, thank you so much for your time.
0: Thank you. What a pleasure.
1: Dr. Morgan O'Neill is an assistant professor of atmospheric physics at the University of Toronto. For our next nourishing question, Nicole Corrado from Beaconsfield, Quebec asks,
2: flamingos and pigeons produce milk and all birds are dinosaurs, but did any dinosaurs who were not birds produce milk?
1: To properly milk this answer, we're turning to Dr. Corwin Sullivan. He's a vertebrate paleontologist at the University of Alberta and adjunct curator at the Philip J. Curry Dinosaur Museum. Hello and welcome to our question show.
3: Thank you very much, Bob.
1: So let's get right to it. Did any dinosaurs make milk?
3: Well, they certainly wouldn't have made milk in the mammalian sense. And it's important to distinguish between the crop milk that some birds produce and the true milk that humans and other mammals make in their mammary glands and normally deliver through a teat or a nipple to the offspring. What birds do is actually generate a milk-like substance in the digestive tract, and then the birds will spit it up, essentially, so that their chicks can consume it. And pigeons do this, both male and female pigeons, and also flamingos and at least one species of penguin.
1: Oh.
3: So crop milk is something that pops up in birds here and there. A few birds have independently evolved it to help with their parental care. We don't have any particular evidence that dinosaurs, which were the ancestors of birds, did the same thing. But it's certainly possible to imagine that among the vast diversity of dinosaurs, there were some species that generated crop milk in the way that that pigeons, flamingos, and penguins do.
1: So the bird milk, I mean, we see photographs of birds regurgitating food to their chicks, but there's actually a milk in there. Is it like mammal milk?
3: It's similar in composition to the milk of mammals. It's rich in fats. It's rich in proteins. It's very nourishing, but it's actually extruded from the digestive tract. So a lot of birds will take food into the crop, which is an expansion of the esophagus, so an expansion of the digestive tract, and store the food there and spit it back up for the chicks to consume. But pigeons, flamingos and penguins will actually generate milk in the digestive tract. Pigeons do it in the crop. Penguins don't really have a well-developed crop. They just do it in the upper digestive tract. Flamingos, I believe, do it in both the crop and the esophagus. But they'll generate milk within the digestive tract and regurgitate it for the chicks to consume.
1: So what evidence do you have in the fossil record that shows how dinosaurs cared for the young, whether they produce milk or not?
3: Yes, well, when we're talking about dinosaur parental care, it's a good idea to start with what modern species do. Birds are essentially modified dinosaurs. Paleontologists think of birds as living dinosaurs with some odd modifications. And then crocodilians, crocodiles and alligators, are dinosaur cousins. And a lot of birds and crocodilians do have some level of parental care. In birds, it can be quite extensive. In crocodilians, it's a bit more rudimentary. But that suggests that parental care was probably widespread in dinosaurs. And there are actually fossils of some dinosaurs sitting on nests, right? There will be a parental skeleton sitting on a nest of eggs, which indicates that some dinosaurs at least brooded their eggs the way birds do. And there's other circumstantial evidence that at least some dinosaurs had extensive parental care.
1: So by parental care, what do you mean by that?
3: Well, parental care can take different forms, right? Before hatching, it can mean sitting on the nest and incubating it to keep the eggs viable. But after hatching, it can mean providing food to the hatchlings. It can mean protecting them. It can mean leading them to places where they can forage. And we see all these behaviors in different kinds of birds. And it's not easy to infer behavior from the fossil record, but we do see some evidence that different forms of parental care were present in some dinosaur lineages.
1: Now, do you think some of them just abandoned their nests and let the young take care of themselves, like, say, turtles do?

0: It's quite possible that some dinosaurs laid their eggs and abandoned them. We actually see that not only in turtles, but in one group of modern birds. They're called the megapodids or the brush turkeys, and they live in Australasia. And those birds will bury their eggs in a mound of vegetation, essentially. And the vegetation decomposes. As it decomposes, it produces enough heat to keep the eggs viable. And then the young will hatch in the absence of their parents and just start foraging for themselves. So that's one extreme, right? It's an example of a bird that requires zero parental care. There are also birds that require very extensive parental care and birds that are somewhere in the middle. And if I had to guess, I would guess that dinosaurs probably had that very same spectrum, with some requiring no parental care, some requiring a lot, and many in between.
1: Dr. Sullivan, thank you so much for your time.
0: Thank you very much, Bob.
1: Dr. Corwin Sullivan is an associate professor at the University of Alberta in Edmonton and adjunct curator at the Philip J. Curry Dinosaur Museum in Wembley, Alberta. Our next question is so bright, you might want to wear shades.
2: Hi, my name is Jim Tyrrell from the Okanagan Valley in British Columbia. My question is, how do animals and birds, such as polar bears living on ice and snow, and the albatross living with a lot of ocean glare, protect their eyes from damage from continual bright, high UV light?
1: And here with the answer is Dr. Amber LaBelle, a veterinary ophthalmologist at Bright Light Veterinary Eye Care in Ottawa. Hello, and welcome to our listener question show.
3: Hi, Bob. Thanks for having me.
1: So first of all, what is it about UV light that's so damaging to tissue?
3: Lots of types of energy come from the sun. Everything from the visible light spectrum that we see to infrared rays that warm us up to UV light. And so UV light or UV radiation is absorbed into the body, and that UV radiation can actually damage the insides of the cells that make up our bodies. So one thing that can get damaged inside is the DNA. Remember, DNA is like the blueprint or the roadmap for how a cell functions, or the actual organelles, which are the working machinery and parts inside of the cell.
1: So what's the difference then between, say, skin cells and eyeball cells and how they respond to UV light?
3: Skin cells and cells on the surface of the cornea is the clear windshield at the front of the eye, theoretically are very similar. They're all epithelial cells, cells that belong on the outside of your body. But the reason that your skin isn't see-through, which we all agree would be kind of weird and gross, is because your skin epithelial cells have pigment in them, and they're also keratinized, which means as they go through their life cycle, they actually develop a thick layer of keratin in them before they slough off. On the other hand, the cells of the cornea, that clear windshield at the front of the eye, they have no pigment and they're not keratinized. And that's what enables them to be transparent. So what that means for UV light is that skin cells are going to be a little bit more resistant to the impacts of UV light because they've got that pigment to protect them, whereas the cells of the cornea are going to be more susceptible to UV damage.
1: Oh, that's because the UV light can go through the transparent cornea deeper into the eye.
3: That's right.
1: So what's the result? What kind of damage does UV do to the eyes?
3: So you may have heard of something before called snow blindness. Snow blindness, from a medical perspective, is a form of photokeratitis. Photo meaning from the light, and keratitis meaning inflammation of the cornea or the surface of the eye. So when you've been out skiing on a bright sunny spring day where you've got bluebird skies and lots of sunlight bouncing off of the snow, that reflected UV light damages the surface of the eye and those epithelial cells. And that can cause wounds on the surface of the eye, conjunctivitis, and really, really severe eye pain.
1: Wow. Okay, well, let's get to Jim's question then. What about the animals like polar bears that live in the Arctic environment and albatross that live over the ocean?
3: Let's talk about the albatross first. So albatross, by virtue of their huge wingspan, can spend incredible amounts of time, like days on end, soaring around over the ocean with very, very little muscular effort expended. So you would think that they'd be exposed to a lot of UV light reflected from the ocean. However, because they're so

0: high up in the air, the minimal amount of UV light that is reflected from the surface of the ocean is not really going to be impacting albatross eyes. So we don't have to worry about our albatross friends. Huh. On the other hand, our polar bear friends who are living on snow and ice, there are very good reasons to be concerned for them. So snow and ice have a very, very high albedo. And albedo is a measurement of the amount of reflectivity of the surface of something on Earth. Fresh snow-covered ground has an albedo of about 0.85, which means 85% of the light reflects back off the surface of the snow. That means you're getting very high UV light exposure when you're standing on a fresh snowy surface.
1: Wow. So if snow is 85% reflective, how does that compare to the ocean?
0: The ocean actually has the lowest albedo of any surface on Earth at 0.1.
1: Oh.
0: So the majority of the rays that come from the sun are actually being absorbed by the ocean.
1: So how then do animals that live in these snowy conditions protect their eyes?
0: Well, they've got a couple of features that help them out. One is that they're going to have bushy, thick eyelashes. They're going to have dark eyelids, and they're going to often have dark irises. And so the eyelashes and dark eyelids kind of act like natural sunglasses, whereas the dark iris prevents the light from going in the eye and then getting reflected back and hitting the backside of the cornea.
1: Dr. LaBelle, thank you so much for your time.
0: Thank you, Bob, for having me.
1: That was Dr. Amber LaBelle, a board-certified veterinary ophthalmologist in Ottawa. Our next question is out of this world, and the solar system for that matter. Shirlene Smith in Ryandel, British Columbia, wants to know about the interstellar interloper that was first spotted in our solar system back in July 2025.
2: The 3I Atlas comet comes from outside our solar system and is extremely old, which made me wonder, are comets eternal? How is it possible they can zip around for billions of years? Shouldn't they reduce in size gradually and become mere nubbins? Thanks very much. Love your show.
1: Here to answer Shirlene's question is Dr. Elena Hyde. She's an astrophysicist at York University. Hello, and welcome back to our question show.
3: Oh, it's wonderful to be here. I love these kinds of questions.
1: So let's get to this 3I Atlas comet. If it's been around for billions of years, why hasn't it been reduced to nubbins?
3: Well, the cold actually does help quite a lot. Out there in interstellar space, you have to imagine that it is substantially colder than what we normally get here in Canada. We're looking at not too far above the coldest possible temperature, which is absolute zero in some places. And, you know, we're thinking, oh, you know, maybe minus 40 Celsius in Ontario would be really cold. Minus 263 Celsius would be what you're looking at out there in some of these places. And at that kind of temperature, as you know, the ice turns to a very solid rock. And this comet out there in interstellar space is really, really cold. So it's really not losing anything as it travels through that cold, icy outer space. Unless, of course, it gets too close to a very hot thing like our star. And that's why we're watching all of these comets with a lot of interest, because they're coming into our solar system, coming closer to our star, and we want to know what's going to happen to them.
1: Okay, so when they do encounter a star, like 3I Atlas did as it went by our sun last fall, it developed a tail, so it was losing material. So how much does it lose every time it does that?
3: Well, that's going to depend entirely on how close it gets. We've had Comet Swan, and we actually had Comet K1 Atlas, which is not to be confused with Comet 3I Atlas. They're from the same Atlas program, but very different comets. K1 Atlas did get too close to our star and actually was photographed breaking into fragments. But 3I Atlas, we expect this one to keep going back out into icy, icy outer solar system, you know, between the stars, where it's going to get really, really, really properly cold again. And who knows how many millions or even billions of years it will take.

0: shake before it gets close enough to another star to lose a little bit more material. So it could last for a very, very long time.
1: Okay, so it does lose a little bit, but it has to encounter a lot of stars before it gets reduced down. So, I mean, will that happen, or do you think Comet 3I Atlas could be eternal, or can comets become eternal?
0: Well, I always say we have to watch out with the word eternal, because you never know what's going to happen out there in space. We never really know what the full orbit of these things are, because once you start trying to trace an orbit, it's really, really hard to predict exactly where it's going to go next. So if its next star that it comes by is a closer approach, that might be it for this comet in a few millions or billions of years. But if that one's also a far away approach, maybe it keeps going for even farther. So it becomes a great kind of little thought experiment to wonder how long will they survive, these comets.
1: Dr. Hyde, thank you so much for your time.
0: Absolutely.
1: Dr. Elena Hyde is the director of the Allen I. Carswell Observatory and an associate professor at the Department of Physics and Astronomy at York University. And that's it for this edition of the Quirks and Quarks Listener Question Show. And that's also it for our 50th anniversary season. Next week, and for the rest of the summer, you'll hear the best of Quirks and Quarks with our favorite shows and stories from this past season. But before we go, we have a special request for listeners in the science community. We'll be starting our season in September with our annual Summer Science Special. It's a roundup of some of the fascinating and adventurous work researchers have been up to over their summers in the field. So if you're a scientist having an adventure, get in touch. 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You can email us at quirks@cbc.ca. Our webpage is cbc.ca/quirks, where you can check out our past episodes and find more information on the research we cover in the show. The Quirks and Quarks Listener Question Show was produced by Amanda Buckowitz, Sonia Biting, Rosie Fernandez, Sarah Hamilton, and Livia Dyring. Our senior producer is Hannah Hogue. I'm Bob McDonald. Thanks for listening, and I'll see you in September.
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9: Total consumer debt in Canada hit a record high this year, with the average Canadian owing $22,000 in non-mortgage debt. So how are students, seniors, and maxed-out families tackling their debt head-on? And why is it so hard to talk about? On Now or Never, after the news.
10: From CBC News, The World This Hour, I'm Arshin Shamila. Ottawa has signed a multi-billion dollar agreement with British Columbia. Prime Minister Mark Carney and BC Premier David Eby made the announcement today in Vancouver. The deal comes with new funding for mining, lumber, and clean energy projects. The federal government will help accelerate major LNG projects in the province. Carney says the deal is for the benefit of the entire country.
11: This agreement is comprehensive, it's ambitious, and it will help transform the entire Canadian economy. So it's not just about one province, the entire Canadian economy, and will help fund the public services on which Canadians rely.
10: The deal also comes with environmental commitments, including a promise to keep the North Coast oil tanker ban in place. That complicates efforts by Alberta to advance a pipeline project through northern BC. And we are expecting to learn the details of that announcement later today. Prime Minister Mark Carney will join Alberta's Premier Daniel Smith. They're expected to lay out a new pipeline proposal with plans to ship 1 million barrels of oil per day to the BC coast. It follows the Memorandum of Understanding signed by the federal and Alberta governments last fall. Widespread flooding in Manitoba has forced people from their homes and damaged nearly 50 roads. Heavy rains caused rivers to jump their banks. The hardest hit area are in Parkland in the western

0: part of the province. As CBC's Josh Crabb reports, the premier is calling on Ottawa for help.
1: Dozens of roads washed away and communities in western Manitoba flooded after heavy rains. Some areas received as much as 200 millimeters in a few days. The town of Swan River, about 380 kilometers northwest of Winnipeg, has been hit hard. Mayor Lance Jacobson says the flooding has led to mandatory evacuations.
2: Well, sandbagging efforts just couldn't keep up and it was just too much water.
1: Major highways around town have been cut off. Farther south, the city of Dauphin is under a state of emergency. The hospital's emergency department was evacuated because of flooding. 57 patients and one infant were moved. Mayor David Bosiak says the challenge is far from over.
3: Because of the speed and the volume of water, it's caused significant damage.
1: Premier Wab Kanu has called on Ottawa to send the Canadian Armed Forces. So far, the federal government hasn't announced whether any troops will be deployed. Josh Crabb, CBC News, Winnipeg.
0: Much of eastern Canada continues to swelter with temperatures expected to hit the mid-30s Thursday. Environment Canada has issued heat warnings for Windsor, Ontario to Halifax, advising people to drink water, stay out of the sun, and find cool areas to rest. At the Toronto Zoo, animals can choose to stay outside in the heat, but the zoo has options to keep them cool. Grant Furness is the director of wildlife operations at the zoo.
4: We even go as far as icy treats like fruiticles for our vegetarian animals and then more carnivorous treats for the polar bears and tigers and things like that. We have water misters, we have hoses, we have sprinklers.
0: The extreme heat could last into the weekend in some regions of the country. This morning marked the unofficial kickoff of what is being called the greatest outdoor show on earth. The Calgary Stampede officially gets going tomorrow, but today politicians turned out for the traditional pancake breakfast. The CBC's Solomon Volge has more.
5: There wouldn't be Stampede without the first flip.
6: Alberta Premier Danielle Smith is already feeling the Stampede vibe. The next 2 weeks are a celebration of Western culture and fashion, not to mention the horses and rides. But first, a hearty breakfast and a lighthearted jab at visiting Finance Minister François-Philippe Champagne.
5: And I'm going to go make sure that François knows how to flip those pancakes. We know we brought some Eastern politicians out before who weren't able to do as good a job of that, but we're going to make sure that he knows how to do it so he can take those skills back home.
6: Calgary Mayor Jeremy Farkas is already feeling the heat.
7: Oh my gosh, they usually say a stampede is not a very high-stakes event, but I think the first flip for my first year as mayor, we're in for...
6: Nearly 1.5 million people attended last year's stampede. Salim Volge, CBC News, Calgary.
0: And that is The World This Hour. For CBC News, I'm Arshin Shamila.
8: Taking a look at the weather forecast for Toronto, Hamilton, and Niagara, a mix of sun and cloud today with a 40% chance of showers this afternoon and a risk of a thunderstorm. Some strong winds are also expected. The high today is 36, feeling like 44 with the humidex. And for Peterborough and the Kawarthas, the orange level heat warning extends to the region as well. A mix of sun and cloud this afternoon with a chance of showers this afternoon and a risk of thunderstorms. The high today is 34, humidex at 43.
9: Okay, so the question is, how much debt are you in? Your eyes shot up. Is that indicative of the number?
10: No, we were just talking about finances.
9: Okay.
10: But I'm okay. No debt right now.
9: No debt at all.
10: No debt right now. Very grateful to be in that position.
11: I'm in debt. The amount, I don't know, but it doesn't matter.
9: Yeah?
11: I mean, what I paid, sure. But when I have time to pay it.
12: Wow. That is a personal question. So I recently bought a new car, and so I have that to pay off. So it's about 30 grand.
9: Okay. What's your number? How much debt are you in?
13: I owe $300 to my credit card right now.
14: So probably around 30,000 credit card debt, and probably another 20 on a line of credit. But I do have a condo, a car, and some investments.
9: So when it comes to how you are personally feeling about money and your financial situation, how would you sum that up?
14: Not as good as I did, say, 10 years ago. For example, I'm selling some mutual funds to pay off some debt right now, which I'd prefer not to do, but I feel I have no choice.
15: Currently debt-free.
9: Woo!
15: Yeah. Mm-hmm. But also not a homeowner. So I feel like that's a big part of it.
9: Yeah.
15: And my parents also helped me with school.

0: which I was very fortunate.
1: Money's not really important to me.
2: No?
1: No, not at all.
2: Okay.
1: Right, money and debt, that's cool. I mean, I'm not going to say not to pay your bills, but if you know you have no money to eat and you're still going to pay your bills and people get mad at you for buying something to eat, it's a double-edged sword.
2: Yeah.
1: When you go through it and you're on the block and you got to go and get food, you got to eat.
3: You said you've been thinking about it. What have you been thinking about?
0: Just

0: like battle to make payments and meet rent and put a little savings aside if possible.
1: Yeah.
0: Which it's not always possible.
1: Do you talk openly with people in your life about money? Like, do you know with your friends or family, like, what people's financial situation is and how they're feeling?
0: People really don't talk about finances as much,
1: We've never talked about it, Trevor.
2: No, we haven't. Like, you and I personally?
1: Let's see it. Show me your, give me your bank account details.
2: Honestly, debt scares me. Mm. Always has. And I think anyone listening right now, depending on what you have in your bank account, you're either feeling pretty good about yourself after hearing that, or you're crying in your car.
1: A little bit of both, a little bit of both. They say that the average Canadian has around like $22,000 worth of debt. And that's not including mortgage debt. So if you are holding debt and feeling a way about it, you are in good company. Today on Now or Never, we're going to do the nosy thing. We are getting in and up in your finances, finding out what you owe, how you got there, how you're getting out of it. That's coming up today.
2: I'm Trevor Dineen.
1: And I am Ife Chiwetelu. This is Now or Never.
2: This week, we're dipping back into the Now or Never vault. Enjoy. Before I ever knew what the word debt was, Ife, I think I truly spent most of my days just dreaming about the day that I would make money. And it would be even better if I could make money doing something that I love.
1: What did you think you were going to make it big doing?
2: Oh, sports, obviously. Yeah, I dreamt of being a basketball player. It didn't pan out, but for Jake Sanford, his sports dream started out pretty good.
3: For me growing up, hockey was a big one, obviously. Baseball was kind of just a summer thing. And I kind of played hockey in the winter and baseball in the summer. And then as I got older and developed a little bit more, I just felt like I was better at baseball. So I decided to pursue that more. It's kind of crazy being from Nova Scotia and wanting to play baseball when the season's only 2 months long.
4: Quick check back to second. Now comes home. Jake Sanford! Oh my goodness! Look out, Cole Harbour! That ball is gone! On to the rooftops!
2: As you can tell, Jake Sanford kind of got the hang of baseball.
4: Was crushed by 13!
2: So much so that the kid from Cole Harbour ended up getting the phone call of phone calls back in 2019.
3: It was pretty crazy. Yeah, I was back at school at Western Kentucky. Our season was done. I was just training there, waiting for the draft, and I got the call from my agent at the time. He's like, yep, you're going to go within the next five picks. It's either going to be the Colorado Rockies or the New York Yankees. And then we saw it on the TV, and it was just pretty insane. I didn't know what to think about it. To be called by New York Yankees, it's an honor. And then it was kind of crazy how fast the process happens. And I pick up everything and just went down to Tampa and signed my contract. My parents flew out. They came and watched me sign. And it was probably one of the best days of my life. Yeah, I was 22 years old, and I ended up signing for $597,000. I didn't grow up with that kind of money, so I'd never seen that kind of money. I didn't even think about it. I kind of felt like invincible, almost. Like, this money will never run out. So, like anybody, usually when they get drafted, they make a big purchase, and my big purchase was my first car, 392 Challenger SRT. That was one of my dream cars growing up, and I've always wanted it, and I had the chance to buy it there, so I decided to buy it.
2: At 22, Jake had made it. But the thing about money is it doesn't always make life easier. Sometimes it can open doors to things that you aren't ready for.
3: The first time I stepped into the casino was on my 19th birthday with my grandma. It was just for fun, entertainment purposes, and she gave me $100. We went there, and I put it in, and I lost $80 right away. And I was like, well, I don't really like this. Can I just keep the 20? And she said, no, we're here for your birthday. So I put the other 20 in. I ended up getting a bonus and I walked out with $1,200. So seeing from $20 to $1,200, I was like, well, that's kind of cool. I feel like still to this day, if I would have lost, I probably wouldn't have enjoyed it. And I probably wouldn't have went back as much as I did. Me and my friends would go there before we go to like a hockey game or go to the bar or something. But like, spend $100. If I lost, I would leave. If I won, I would leave. Like, I had limits at that time. But once I got drafted and I got the $600,000, which is almost $1 million Canadian at that time, it was like, oh, if I lose $500 here, it's okay. I can look at my account and

0: see all this money still there. And it got to the point where I lost a couple of days in a row, a couple of weeks in a row, and I would start taking out more money and start playing higher limits and trying to win back the money that I lost. And that's when you start chasing your losses. That's when you start accumulating debt. I got into a routine when I was in spring training in Tampa. I live 5 minutes from the Hard Rock. And I would go to practice at 8 a.m, be done by noon or 1, and then end up going to the casino. And that was my routine. I would go there almost every day. And at the start, it was $500 maybe. And then by the end of it, I was taking out $5,000 to $10,000 trying to catch up my losses from before. And then also at that time, I was approached by the casino. They approached me and they're like, oh, we can hook you up with all these free rooms, free food. They even flew my parents down for spring training one time. And then they also, at that time, they also gave me a line of credit. So I had a $25,000 line of credit. Anytime I wanted to go to the casino and I wanted to use money, I didn't even have to bring my own debit card. I used it, and the first time I won $35,000. I paid the $25 back, and then I pocketed $10,000. So I thought it was going to be easy like that. And then I get to the point where I lose and I didn't have the money to cover it. So that's when I had to start borrowing money from my friends and family to pay that back. And at that time, I thought that was okay because I was in the gambler's mindset.
1: When did you realize then that you were addicted? Like, when did it actually hit you finally where like it stopped being fun and you started realizing, oh, there's a real problem right now?
0: Yeah, it was probably that last 6 months of COVID when it hit me, because I was at the casino every day during COVID. And it got like numbing almost, like, oh, I lost $10,000 today. And it felt the same as winning $25,000. Like, it didn't even feel like anything. It just felt like I had to be there. I don't know why. Like, it was just something in there that I had to be there. And then that's when I started to realize, like, I'm in trouble. I need to get some help. Like, I need to tell somebody what's going on. So it was crazy because baseball is kind of what saved me, because I was able to live like two lives. When I was on the field, I like blanked out about gambling. I just thought about baseball. But the minute I get back to the clubhouse, I was getting text messages, DMs, everything. Oh, where's the money you owe me? Where's this? Where's that? So when I stepped across the lines, I was able to live basically a second life. And I had one of my best years ever on the baseball field that year.
1: That's got to be such a heavy thing to carry, though. Like, anytime you're carrying a secret or living a double life, like you said, that's a lot to like to be waking up to every single day being like, okay, here we go again.
0: Yeah, it was so hard. That's why I call gambling like the hidden addiction, because unless you know the full situation, unless somebody like the gambler is telling you everything, which most of the time they're not, you're not going to know how bad it is, because like drugs and alcohol, you can see physical effects. Gambling, it's not as easy to see that kind of stuff. So I was like talking to my parents about it, but I didn't let them know everything. Like, I didn't want to let them know how deep it was because I didn't want them to worry. I was like, it's my mess. I got into it.
1: What were you telling yourself back then when the money started to disappear? What were you saying to yourself to justify it all?
0: I was thinking like every gambler, maybe that next hit will be able to get me out of this. Oh, maybe the next trip to the ATM, the next trip to the casino, the next bet will get me out of this mess. And ultimately it didn't. I just kept taking money away and it kept digging a deeper hole. And I got to the point where I was borrowing money from my parents and to pay off my debts. And I would take that to the casino to try to double it and try to pay off two things at once. And I would lose that money and I'd be down even more money. And then I'd owe my parents money or owe my teammates money or my grandparents money.
1: What did that do for your relationships when you start borrowing money and all of a sudden you're not paying them back and more teammates are starting to realize, oh, he's borrowing money from me too. Oh, he's borrowing money from me too.
0: Yeah, obviously it started to pile up, and then I borrowed from about 4 or 5 at one time. It obviously caused tensions. I would get text messages from the guys like almost back to back to back to back. Oh, when am I going to get paid? When am I going to get paid? This stuff like that. It was kind of like, I didn't want to cause tension within the locker room, obviously, because that's your boys. And at that time, they were still my buddies. And I still connect with most of them today. Even after that, they just told me that they wish they would have knew how deep it was so they wouldn't have made it deeper.
1: Did you tell anyone? Did anyone know about how bad it was?
0: Not really. My dad. I talked to my dad.

0: because my dad was the calm, cool, collective one. If I talked to my mom, I feel like she would have freaked out right away. So I was scared to talk to her, really. And I didn't want to admit that I had a problem. So I talked to him, and he helped me talk with the Yankees. And when I got released by the Yankees, I came home and I had to explain everything to my mom, because like I had to put it all on the table. And we got on the phone like the next day with 1-800-GAMBLER and started talking with counselors and going online calls and everything. And I'm still talking to the same counselor today since 2022.
1: Moms don't mess around. They get things done.
0: Yeah, for sure. Yeah. She was like, well, we need to get this settled so it doesn't affect anything else down the road. And you can get yourself back to normal, because we know that's not who you are as a person. You let the money kind of take over and kind of feel invincible. And they said they had to let me go. And I lost my dream job at the Yankees because of gambling. And I still, at that point, I was like, I didn't want to tell anybody I was gambling. And then I got back home, and I got the next, I think 2 days after I got home, I got a call from Ottawa, which is in the Frontier League. And I've been playing there for the last couple of years. And they wanted to pick up my contract and go play with them. And after my first game there, I came back to the locker room. I see my phone blowing up, and I got all these news articles coming on there and tweets and everything saying Yankees prospect steals players' equipment and sells on eBay. And I was like, what? None of that happened ever. Like, what is this coming from? So I call the coach and I'm like, can I have a team meeting with the guys tomorrow morning before we go to the field? So I sat down in the hotel with all these guys and I told them what happened. I said, yes, I borrowed money from my teammates to pay off some casino debts, but never, ever would I steal anybody's equipment. I don't even know you guys yet, but I want to let you know that I never did any of that kind of stuff. And I want to be one of your teammates. I want to be one of your guys.
1: But it makes me wonder, like, what was harder then or more painful for you? Losing the money or losing people's trust?
0: Yeah, it's definitely the trust. Money will always come back. To this day, I'm still trying to gain trust back from some people. So I have another agent now, and we sat down, we're like, okay, here's a list, here's the priorities, who we're going to pay back and how we're going to pay them back right away. And once we sent them money, we'd say, all debts are paid. And then I'd send them like a personal message, like, I'm sorry that this happened. And I really never wanted this to happen. I just didn't really know how deep it was. And like, I wasn't the same person that I am now and that I was before. Like, I wanted to be sincere about it, because go out of their way to help me and what they thought were helping me. And I used it to gamble. Still to this day, I'm still trying to build trust back, but obviously it's going to take time. And like, I still have a little bit of debt left that I'm still paying back to prove that I can get there, like prove that I'm going to be a bad person again.
1: Where are you at currently, like with the amount of money that you still owe?
0: I'm about 90% done. Mostly right now it is friends and family, and those are the people that mean the most to me, my friends and family. So I want to get those guys paid back as soon as I can.
1: I really like that. It sounds like you've really taken a long, hard look in the mirror and have really been working hard on yourself and trying to help others as well too. In this though, what's like in this whole journey, what's one thing you still haven't made peace with?
0: Like, I still look back, I watch baseball all the time, and I still, like, I'm like, I could be up there with those guys. That's one of the biggest things. It's just like, I had the skill set to be there, and I just let the kind of the mental side and the addiction side take over. And it's tough, because like I said, I had the talent, and people still see that. Like still talking to teams right now. I actually just got chosen to play for Team Canada again in November. So I still have the talent there. It's just, baseball is such a small community, and if something happens, it's tough to get back in there.
1: So let's say you get $500,000 slapped in your lap again. What do you do this time around with it?
0: Be smart with it. Invest. Buy a house. Repay everything. And if somebody in my family or something does need help, and generally, I'll help them. Because like, I see how many people dropped money to help me, and I know that. And like, I want to be able to help them if it's genuine.
2: Hard, hard lessons to learn, but I'm kind of glad he's learning them at 27. Like, there's still time to turn things around.
1: Yeah, he's actually telling me when we're talking that the thing he does

0: now to fill that space that he used to go to every time he went to the casino and gambled is actually talking about his gambling addiction. It goes across the country and it goes across Europe, and he speaks to college athletes all about the pitfalls of gambling and what can happen when you're just given all this money all at once. So I really like that.
1: Today on Now or Never, we are figuring out finances, or trying our best to, because it can be really hard to do.
0: It really is. And it's one of those things where it's like, look at like your statement every once in a while and you go, oh, I wish I had more in there.
1: Your eyes just closed. I feel like we took you to a place. Do you want to speak directly to Visa right now?
0: I'm just so sad.
1: Well, I know one couple who's excited to look at their statements because they're working towards the plan of retiring before they're 40, which they're doing while living in the most expensive city in the country and still regularly traveling up to 6 times a year.
0: What?
1: Meet Celestian Rintz and Stephanie Williams.
2: When we first started pursuing this, it was at a time when we both had really horrible jobs. Sel was working minimum wage at a grocery store, and I was working in a warehouse, and it was pretty bad. And we were sort of thinking, is this what our lives are going to be like? Are we going to be working these jobs when we're in our 50s and 60s? You know, there's got to be another option, right? So I just started sort of looking for a way out, you know, and we stumbled across the Early Retirement Extreme blog.
3: You know, and like just looking at the map saying, you know, you need to save about 50 or 60% of your income, and then you can retire in 15 to 18 years. And I realized that, you know, this is actually possible.
1: Going to find out how they are making this happen later on the show. I imagine a day where I am debt-free and not working. I think many people are looking forward to that, but that is not the reality for everyone.
4: I used to work very hard and I could afford to pay everything, you know? But when we are old, it's a little bit harder.
1: Rachel Garand will be 80 years old next month, and she has almost $16,000 in credit card debt. Things took a turn for her 2 years ago when she was working at an agency helping asylum seekers after they'd crossed the border at Roxham Road.
4: I was laid off of my employment in March 23. Was a surprise because I was working at the border for the people who come from other land. I was there to help those people when they arrive. You know, they need sometime food, they need a bed. So we were there to help them, you know. And when Mr. Trudeau closed the road where they were passing, we lost our job.
1: Not only did Rachel get laid off, but her guaranteed income supplement was reduced in 2024 because she'd worked in 2023. So she had to resort to credit cards to make ends meet. And she also got a job handing out samples at Costco.
4: And it was just a little bit higher than the minimum salary. So it's helped a little bit, but not enough. I make 2 days. 2 days by week to work, and it was very hard to work because I'm old, so to stand up a long time, it's very hard. So I did it because I needed, but I had to quit a month ago. I'm not a lady that lets the things going. I try to do all my best to help myself. You know, I always help people all my life, and I have to help myself now.
1: By last spring, Rachel had pressures from credit cards and family loans, so she decided she'd had enough. She made a Facebook post describing her situation and asking for help. And it wasn't easy for her to speak out publicly, but she felt like she had to do it.
4: We cannot stop working.

0: have lots of courage to continue, but some days are very hard. Lots of people like me work all their life. You know, they didn't get enough money to live very well. And now they are, I think the people just want us to stay home and wait for the end. And I'm not the only one with the situation. That's why I thought about it. That's why I went on in the public to just tell the people that, you know, the old people, they make the Canada. They make the country. And after that, when they are old, we don't receive enough to be well, to rest. You know, now I'm tired. For the moment, I'm very tired. But I'm still moving, you know, all the time to stay alive as long as I want, because I want to leave. I don't know what's going to happen, but I think I'm not going to stay in this situation all the time. I have lots of hope about it.
1: We are hoping for you too, Rochelle. Just the idea of debt can be enough to change your life. At least it is for someone you are going to meet soon who has never had any consumer debt and is terrified of it.
2: So I grew up in community housing, and I was raised by a single Jamaican mother who did not have access to a lot of money. And I inherited a lot of her mindset, specifically when it comes to scarcity. So for my mother, spending money is a last resort. You know, it's always save as much money as you can. If you are gifted money, save it. Don't spend it. You know, throw it under a mattress.
1: So was debt something that you were aware of in your childhood? Like, was that part of the conversation?
2: The way that my mom was so adamant about saving money for emergencies, and when an unexpected emergency come up, just seeing her panic about that, it was always in the back of my mind that, okay, I don't want to be in this situation if something unexpected comes up and we need to figure out how to afford it.
1: Stick around.
3: I'm Kirthana Sasidharan with a CBC News update. Canadian soccer fans have to wait until this Saturday for the team's next World Cup match against Morocco, but two of Canada's most soccer-wild communities converge today in Toronto. It's a superstar showdown between Portugal and Croatia. There are more than 400,000 Portuguese Canadians. About a third of them live in the Toronto area. It's estimated about 250,000 Canadians have Croatian heritage, and they're just as passionate about soccer. Many live in the Toronto area, too. The game kicks off today at Toronto Stadium at 7 p.m. And the intense heat wave that has been baking parts of Ontario and Quebec is spreading to the East Coast. Environment Canada has expanded its heat warnings across New Brunswick, Nova Scotia, and PEI. The dangerous system is still punishing central Canada. Some areas are expected to feel like 45 degrees with the humidity. More news at the top of the hour. Taking a look at the weather forecast for Toronto, Hamilton, and Niagara, a mix of sun and cloud today with a 40% chance of showers this afternoon and a risk of a thunderstorm. Some strong winds are also expected. The high today is 36, feeling like 44 with the humidex. And for Peterborough and the Kawarthas, the orange level heat warning extends to the region as well. A mix of sun and cloud this afternoon with a chance of showers this afternoon and a risk of thunderstorms. The high today is 34, humidex at 43.
1: This is Now or Never. I'm Ife Chiwetelu.
4: And I'm Trevor Dineen. And today, we're maxing out, we're paying down, we're borrowing big, because it is all about debt and what that means to live with it.
1: If I was to ask them, like if a friend of yours was here right now and I was like, how would you describe Danica's relationship to money? What do you think they'd say?
2: They'd get a bottle of wine and be like, let's talk about it, girl. My friends, they're the luxury girlies. Like they have a closet full of designer bags. We see

0: stuff that we like all the time. We'll share it in the group chat and they'll say, Danica, get it. It's less than half price. It's in great condition. Do it. And I won't because I don't need it.
1: Yeah.
0: And I don't want to fall victim to a potential impulse purchase.
1: And what's motivating that? Like, is it just really doing this thought in your head of like, where else could it go? Or is there a fear of something happening if you were to do that purchase?
0: There is a fear that if I let these impulses win and I start spending my money on impulsive things, eventually this is going to lead into a cycle of debt. And my friends become frustrated with that because they just want to see me get the things that they think I deserve.
1: Yeah. This sounds like an ideal way to be, right? Like not splurging on things that you don't need.
2: Yeah.
1: But with Danica, it goes much further than this. She has never had any consumer debt ever. She's never received a credit card with an amount owing. She was even scared to spend when emergencies came up. And this kind of attitude towards money started when she was a kid.
0: So I grew up in community housing, and I was raised by a single Jamaican mother who did not have access to a lot of money. And I inherited a lot of her mindset, specifically when it comes to scarcity. So for my mother, spending money is a last resort. You know, it's always save as much money as you can. If you are gifted money, save it. Don't spend it. You know, throw it under a mattress.
1: So was debt something that you were aware of in your childhood? Like, was that part of the conversation?
0: The way that my mom was so adamant about saving money for emergencies and when an unexpected emergency come up, just seeing her panic about that, it was always in the back of my mind that, okay, I don't want to be in this situation if something unexpected comes up and we need to figure out how to afford it.
1: I like this image of you as a kid just absorbing all this stuff, that there's something about money that can really impact your life, like
0: Absolutely.
1: Owing it, having enough, like that is something to really pay attention to.
0: 100%. So for example, my sister, she has a university degree and she had to take on a student loan to be able to pay for that. And growing up, I saw how even if she had a part-time job, a gigantic chunk of that would go towards paying this debt. It kind of was a cautionary tale in a sense that if you want to go to school, you need to do everything that you can to not take on a loan. So for me, that meant working as much as I possibly could to never have to take on debt if I didn't have to get my university degree. I was also working about 30 hours per week in my local mall. And towards the end of my degree, I was also doing an internship for about, you know, 2 days a week. So I was doing a lot.
1: Mm-hmm.
0: And I would never recommend that to anyone. But at the very least, I graduated from my degree program with no debt.
1: There you go.
0: Yeah.
1: But there was some cost.
0: Well, I should say no financial debt.
1: Yeah. Yeah.
0: Because the debt came from my mental and physical health. I was able to maintain personal relationships during that time, but barely.
1: Yeah. And that's the energy that you were entering the workforce with.
0: Yeah. This is the first time since I was 15 or 16 years old that I had weekends off. Mm-hmm. I remember I was so uncomfortable to a point that I started applying for part-time jobs on the weekends because I'm like, am I allowed to rest?
1: Yeah.
0: Am I allowed to not be finding a way to bring in some extra money? Why am I just laying down on the weekends? This is so unnatural to me. And I think that comes from that early part of my life where it was hustle, hustle, hustle. We got to make as much money as possible. You know, I'll sleep later, but it has been a constant struggle for me.
1: Yeah. Was there a point for you where you were like, this isn't okay? Like continuing this way is detrimental.
0: I would say my worst case of burnout was in 2023. I was working on like a really challenging project and it just happened to be a time where my partner had a front row seat to how I work. When I get into a work mode, I'm not getting up to use the washroom. Sometimes I forget. I'm not drinking water. I'm not eating. And that's when he

0: expressed his concern for me and made me promise that I would go to therapy and that I would figure it out because this is not healthy and it will ultimately kill me if I continue working the way that I'm working.
1: When he put it to you like that and reflected back to you what he was seeing, how did you receive that?
0: At first, I was quite defensive, partly because this job was a job that I had worked to get for a really long time, but it was also the most money I've ever made in my life. Mm. And I wanted to do everything that I could to continue making that money. But after a while, I'm like, you might be onto something.
1: Mm-hmm.
0: That is when I took 8 weeks off from my job, worked with a therapist, and really focused on the fact that we got to figure this out. It was a tough 8 weeks. It was a tough 8 weeks in general because learning to just turn off after operating on 110 for like the past little while. And of course, working with my therapist too to just uncover, why are you working this way to a point of burnout? Why do you have this scarcity mindset to a point that you're pushing yourself beyond your limits just so you can continue making this amount of money?
1: What have you changed since then? Like, how would you describe your relationship to money today?
0: Well, I will say I ended up getting laid off from that job like within the same week that I returned. So the decision was kind of made for me.
1: Was there any part of you that was like, see, this is what happens when you take your foot off the gas, like they're going to let you go. I should have never gone on leave.
0: No.
1: Okay, good.
0: To be honest,
1: yeah,
0: I was really relieved.
1: Mm-hmm.
0: I needed that because I'm not sure that I would have changed my behaviors. So yeah. I'm grateful that that happened.
1: Okay.
0: Yeah. And since then, I've started my own thing. I have a business where I help other burnt out women take career breaks. Like, how do you plan for it financially? How do you convince your boss? How do you tell your friends and family who don't understand you that you need to actually do this for your health, mental, physical, etc.? So that's what I've been doing for the past few years. And it feels like really good and meaningful and intentional work.
1: Yeah. And it makes me wonder about how your mom sees this, you know, because part of that path that you were on of like choosing the more secure path and hanging on to what you got from her. So how has that been?
0: My mother does not understand me.
1: Mm.
0: And
1: we could put that on a t-shirt.
0: Yes. For real. My yeah. Jamaican mother does not understand me. In addition to the money lessons she taught me when it came to work, it was always work as hard as you can. Stay at the same company for your whole career if you can. Put your head down. Don't make up noise. Do what you got to do. Go home and just keep showing up every day.
1: Mm-hmm.
0: I think she tries her best to be supportive and I'm grateful for that. And I think she's proud of me, but I just don't think she knows why she's proud of me per se, which I'm okay with.
1: Are you feeling freer these days when it comes to like that scarcity mindset that you've known the depths of?
0: Yes and no. Yes, in the sense that I feel so free that I can create my own schedule now. I will say that scarcity has shown up for me in a new way as an entrepreneur. Now I am responsible for finding my own opportunities. And sometimes there's slow seasons. I know that if you don't get an opportunity this month or 2 months, you'll be okay. You know, you can live off of the savings. The money's going to come. It really is just me reminding myself that what's for me will be for me and it'll come eventually.
1: Hmm. I love that. I love that. And I almost want to like throw $1,000 bag at you and be like, buy it just to test if it's going to freak you out. You'll be yes. like, no, it's not in the plan.
0: Yeah. Well, I actually recently bought a $1,125 bag.
1: Oh, wow.
0: And I didn't sleep on this.
1: Oh.
0: And my friends were shocked. I said, I want to be in the club, but within limits, it's secondhand. I'm not going to the Louis store to buy something outright.
1: Mm-hmm.
0: So this was more in my budget, but I did it. And I'm actually very proud of myself.
1: You know, I feel like in so many ways that would be something that I'd be like, are you sure? You know, don't panic that. But for you, I'm very happy. Very happy you let yourself have that.
2: This is Now or Never. I'm Trevor Dineen.
1: I'm Ify Chiwetelu.
2: And you know, debt and money, those are kind of things you don't really talk about around the dinner table. You don't go with your friends and like share all the things that are going on. And that's why it was really refreshing to meet this

0: Sosa Idaosa.
1: Oh, it makes me feel excited. I love talking about money. I love it. I'm a finance person, so I love anything related to personal finance, helping people gain financial freedom. So talking about Ajo for me, just you can see how my face lit up. I like talking about money. My name is Esosa Idaosa. Currently, I'm a senior investment analyst. I've been a part of Ajo for the last almost four years, actually.
0: For the past 4 years, Esosa has been part of an Ajo, as it's known in parts of Nigeria, but it's also called an Isusu or a Susu. Now, it's a way of saving money by loaning it to a tight circle of friends. But I'll let Esosa explain.
1: So we have a group of friends, 7 friends. Currently, what we do is we're contributing $1,000 monthly. Each person. So we have like a schedule that says, oh, for example, Esosa, you're scheduled to receive contributions in September. Trevor, you're going to receive in October, something like that. And so every month we contribute $1,000 monthly and one person takes the $7,000. And it's a system built on trust because we trust each other that everybody would pay and not just run away after you receive that month's contribution.
0: I'm so excited because I didn't know I was getting $7,000 in October. This is so exciting for me.
1: From your imaginary Ajo, you will get it.
0: That must be such a nice feeling, though. Like when it's your turn to receive the pot.
1: Oh my God, when is your turn? It's like the best thing ever. Like throughout that month, you would just keep smiling. You would never get angry for any reason. Yes. Indirectly, it's still your own money, but the fact that it's coming in lump sum, it's just, I don't know, there's a feeling that comes with it. So it's just perfect.
0: What is something you've done with the pot that you've been like, ooh, that was fun?
1: So the money came in fiscally into my account in April. And that was when Trump was having this liberation day. There was so much tariffs, like there was so much crisis in the stock market at that time. And, you know, it was an opportunity for someone like me that likes to invest in the stock market to get in cheap. The prices of stocks had fallen. Stocks were discounted, in my opinion. And so the money came in at the right time. So I had $7,000 paid to me. So I put it in the stock market at that time. It was just like a perfect time. And looking back from April to now, I've made a lot of returns on that money. So yeah, perfect timing.
0: What a great feeling.
1: Yeah.
0: I'm so intrigued because like you said, you work in the investment field and like that's what you do. So what does being part of the Ajo give you that simply like saving on your own doesn't?
1: Okay, so 2 things. The first thing is discipline. A lot of people are not disciplined to save on their own. Yes, we know we should be putting something aside, but it's a different thing when you know you have an obligation to do something. You know these are your friends, they trust you. You have no choice but to come through, to pay the amount of money. So even when I get my salary, in my mind, that money isn't mine. It is for my friends because I'm committed to our friendship and our partnership. Then the second thing is it gives me interest-free capital sometimes when I want it. Yes, we have a schedule, but sometimes in life, things happen and I can easily reach out to the person that is on schedule for September to say, oh, please, this has happened to me. I kind of need the funds urgently. And most times because we're friends, we're willing to swap months for each other based on when life happens. So it's just a way to have interest-free capital. Like you don't have to take from your credit card or from your line of credit or borrow, you know? It's just a way to get free loans. That's something I don't get anywhere else. So that's why I really like the Ajo system.
0: It must feel great, obviously, when you get the pot. But like, what does it mean for you to be helping like your friends financially as well?
1: To be honest, it's so exciting because like we came as immigrants to Canada. This has helped some of us pay for their tuition or their down payment for their houses. Like, it's just very rewarding. Just knowing that you can be there for your friend when they really need you.
0: It sounds like it's almost like more than just about money.
1: Yeah, it's more of commitments to friendship and it's just a beautiful thing to do. That's the summary.
0: You can tell just by the way you talk about it. You light up when you mention it and the people that are in this group because I'm looking at my friends and I'm like, do I trust them enough to know that they would pay back this money to me? Like I'm going through the mental list in my brain. I'm like, nope, nope.

0: yep, nope. How long did it take you to know, like, these were the perfect people to put in this group, that you could trust them all fully?
1: We didn't start off at $1,000. I remember when we started with 200. And for me, once I can trust you with 200, we move to 500. I can trust you with 500. It's easy for me to move to 1,000 or more. We were able to earn each other's trust because we all stayed faithful. We all stayed committed. But most times I tell people, don't start agile with an amount you can't afford to lose. Start small. When that trust is built over time, you can increase it. And, you know, you can keep increasing as it goes on.
0: If you had to stop, or if the whole Agile just stopped, what would you lose besides the financial piece of it all?
1: I won't say I will lose my friends, because they are still my friends. Whether I contribute to the Agile or not, these are my people. Like, they are my society. So I won't lose that. I think I might just lose the discipline that this whole Agile system has taught me.
0: What's your best advice then for anyone listening right now who's like, you know what, like, I kind of want to start my own Agile with my friends?
1: I would say my advice to everyone and anyone is start. If you're worried that, oh, you don't trust your friends, start with $50. Start with something you can lose. Because yes, it starts out as an Agile system, but over time it translates to something bigger than that. It translates to this group of friends that are with you financially, that want you to succeed financially, that want you to, you know, own your house, own your business, help you raise capital for your business. It translates into way more than just an Agile. Like, it's the best thing that happened to me. The Agile system has transformed my life.
0: I'm just so excited to be part of your Agile, like, that you invited me into it, and now I'm going to be part of that. Like, how, like, $8,000 now. We're going up to $8,000.
1: No.
2: Trevor, imagine you make around $45,000 a year.
0: Okay, I'm with you.
2: And you travel to 6 countries a year.
0: Like a Kardashian.
2: Yes, while still managing to save 70% of your income.
0: Holy jeez, Kate.
2: Yeah, and apparently you're on track to retire in 2 years before you're even 35.
0: Liar.
2: Well, let me bring you back and remind you of Stephanie Williams and Celestian Rince.
3: So this is our apartment. We live in Gastown. We're in a 400 square foot studio apartment. It sounds small, but it's very space efficient. We have a bed that folds into a wall. Yeah. There's not that much to show you in our apartment.
4: I guess we have a TV and game systems station.
3: We can't watch TV. We don't have TV.
4: Well, we don't have cable.
3: We don't have any.
2: Standing in their minimalist apartment, Celestian and Stephanie are showing us what it takes for them to thrive and save while living in Vancouver, one of the most expensive cities in the world.
4: So we have two closets. One is here. And believe it or not, we keep all our clothes for both of us in this closet alone.
3: We buy very, very little clothing.
4: We like kind of having like sort of minimalist approach and less possessions if needed.
3: And this one is really just for storage. We have our cat stroller in there. We have a stroller for our cat, but honestly, we actually mostly use it to go to shopping at Costco.
2: Stephanie is 32 years old and works as a receptionist, while Celestian is 30 and does freelance editing. Together, they make less than 90 grand a year, but believe it or not, they are on track to retire in the next 3 years. When I hear about your plans for retirement, I have to admit I am immediately jealous. What kind of reaction do you get from people who hear that you're both on track to retire in your early, mid-30s?
4: Some of the common ones are just like, how is that even possible? Like,
3: because people just have never really thought about it before and never realized that it was sort of one of the options available to people, right? That you could pursue early retirement as a goal. And then, of course, sometimes, which is the one thing which is nice, is people say, you know, that's a really good idea. That makes a lot of sense. And that's our favorite reaction, I think.
2: I just want to dive right into the numbers. How much are you needing to retire?
3: I mean, right now we have just over 400,000 in investments, and that's enough actually to cover all our basic expenses. That covers our housing, our food, our bills, plus a little bit of leeway sort of for other things. So at this point, it's really just up to us sort of how long we want to work, because we're kind of right now looking at about 2 to 3 years from now, maybe about 700,000.
2: How did you decide on that number?
3: So the generally people use in the early retirement community, people are a fan of the 4% rule. It's sort of a general guideline, which means that if every year you withdraw 4% of your net worth,

0: that's enough that it will be self-sustaining. You know, you're not going to, you're basically not, don't need to worry about running out of money on that. The easiest way to figure out sort of how much you need for your target would be to take your annual spending times 25.
1: I'd say for us, our annual spending has typically been about 27,000. So that's how we sort of arrived at the 700,000 number.
2: So your goal is to retire in just a few years. So how are you doing that? What is it taking for you to do this?
1: Well, for us, it was mostly just figuring out a lifestyle such that our base expenses are relatively low, right? Like we live in a housing co-op, so our rent is not that expensive. We both got jobs where we could walk to work, so we didn't need to have a car. And, you know, we got our grocery expenses low by figuring out where to shop at, you know, the cheap places.
0: We mostly go to little vegetable markets and stuff in Chinatown. Sometimes we go directly to, there's a veggie meat producer. We're both vegans, so sometimes we will go and buy directly from the factory. We actually walk right into the factory and buy it right from them. And, you know, we shop at Costco, but we don't have a car. We don't use taxis. We use a cat stroller. And we just go and get our sacks of flour and load up the stroller, right? So I've always been really big on cooking everything from scratch. You know, we generally don't go to restaurants at all. And generally being kind of minimalist, you know, we generally don't buy things. We try to fix things. You know, if something breaks or something rips or something, I would tend to sew it up or fix it or whatever rather than throw it out and buy a new one. And we generally really question things a lot. Like before we would buy something, we'd really think about it.
1: And then we try to focus on increasing our income and getting better jobs. Neither of us, you know, are that high earners, but when we first started our financial journey, I was working at a grocery store and Stephanie was working in a warehouse and we weren't making a lot of money. And now we make, you know, pretty decent, like, I guess, middle class incomes.
0: I'm a receptionist and Celestian's a freelancer doing editing. All we really did, I mean, we didn't make any major lifestyle changes when we decided we wanted to retire early. It was more just for us a question of nudging our income a little bit up while keeping our expenses steady.
2: Is there anything that you do splurge on?
0: I mean, we travel extensively. We usually travel to about 6 countries a year. That would be a normal, very normal year for us. Last year, we started the year in Mexico in January, and then we went to, we backpacked around a good chunk of Europe in the summer, and then we went to Vietnam in the winter, and now we're leaving for Japan in a couple of weeks. So we spend a ton of money on travel. It's actually almost as much as we spend on housing.
2: What was the moment for both of you when retiring early became much more than just, you know, a passing thought, but a real goal?
0: I would say when we first started pursuing this, it was at a time when we both had really horrible jobs. Sel was working minimum wage at a grocery store and I was working in a warehouse and it was pretty bad. And we were sort of thinking, is this what our lives are going to be like? Are we going to be working these jobs when we're in our 50s and 40s and 50s and 60s? You know, there's got to be another option, right? So I just started sort of looking for a way out, you know, and we stumbled across the Early Retirement Extreme blog.
1: You know, and like just looking at the map saying, you know, you need to save about 50 or 60% of your income and then you can retire in 15 to 18 years. And I realized that, you know, this is actually possible if we just make a little bit more money, like not like, you know, huge amounts of money, but just like average amounts of money, then we could do it.
2: How does your family feel about the way that you're living now?
1: I mean, they thought it was a bit strange at first, but I think they've sort of gotten on board. I mean,
0: they think you're a little bit crazy, I think. I mean, he's really the odd one out, I'd say, among his relatives. Most of them are, it's not like they're spendthrift. They're just more normal and we're not.
2: Being that you're a couple and you're moving toward this goal together, has there ever been a time where someone, you know, really wanted to spend money in a certain way that the other wasn't down for?
0: We, for the most part, do keep separate finances. I mean, I track everything, but like we don't pay for each other's. Like if I want to go do ballet lessons or something like that, I would pay for that, you know, and if he wanted to go out and buy a bunch of video games, he would pay for that, right? So I feel like that probably helps to an extent.
2: How top of mind are your finances for you? Like, are you constantly reviewing spreadsheets or looking at things as, you know, if we do this, that's going to be an extra month before we can retire?
0: So I track everything. I've automated most things financial. So it's all everything's tracked automatically. So I can just kind of keep an eye at sort of our running total. There's a program I use for that. It's called Mint. So it's very little. It's basically very little effort. Twice a month we pay off our credit cards and in full and deposit money into investments. And that's really the extent of it. We mostly just focus on

0: sort of enjoying life and doing fun things and let the automation take care of the rest.
1: When you imagine your life in retirement just a few years from now, what do you see?
2: I guess pretty similar to what we have now, but just kind of more carefree, you know, being able to, you know, spend a few months in another country, sort of do more long-term travel. And we wanted to leave on like a Tuesday. We could, you know, we could.
0: I would say one of the things we're looking into right now is also possibly setting up a homestead of some sort on one of the Gulf Islands near Vancouver. There are some places where the land is quite cheap, and we could presumably, you know, buy a cheap plot of land and build like a little cabin or a tiny house and sort of do some, you know, set up with some gardening or something like that. So we've got a couple more years to figure it out.
1: As you both describe this retirement, that's just, you're just going to be in your 30s, in your mid 30s when that happens. I feel like I can hear the sound of spreadsheets across Canada opening up and calculating and seeing if they can achieve what you figured out. When we shared this story back in 2019, listeners had a lot of feelings. Some people celebrated them, but some doubted their math and criticized their frugal lifestyle. So Stephanie wrote all about it. We'll share that essay with you on our website, cbc.ca/now or never. Thanks as always to the Now or Never team of producers, Sarah Tate, Jessica Singer, Samarweet Johannes, and Bridget Forbes.
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6: Hi there, I'm Farah Morali. Hope you're staying cool amid this heat wave. Coming up on Here and Now, we tell you what to watch out for when it comes to your health in managing this heat. Plus, it's official. Canada will enter the 2027 Eurovision Song Contest, much to the thrill of many fans. We will speak with a world-leading expert on Eurovision.
7: From CBC News, The World This Hour, I'm Arshin Shamila. Canada will uphold a ban on oil tankers off British Columbia's north coast. That will make it harder for Alberta to advance any pipeline routes that run through northern BC. That promise is a part of a multi-billion dollar agreement between BC and the federal government. BC Premier David Eby.
8: There is no way that we see a new bitumen pipeline going through the north of the province. The fact that that tanker ban is uplifted, respected, and committed to again by the federal government in this agreement is a significant win for British Columbia.
7: Today's deal comes with new funding for mining, lumber, and clean energy projects. It also says BC will be compensated for environmental risks if Ottawa imposes an oil pipeline on the province. We're expecting to hear some more specifics on Alberta's pipeline proposal later today. Alberta Premier Daniel Smith will hold a joint news conference with the Prime Minister in Calgary. There is no relief in sight as temperatures continue to soar across much of eastern Canada. Environment Canada is warning stifling humidity could stick around into the weekend. And with the hot weather comes the risk of thunderstorms, such as the one struck Ottawa on Canada Day. Selena Alders reports.
9: Torrential rainfall and thunderstorms put a damper on Canada Day in the nation's capital. Fireworks and celebrations were cancelled in Ottawa, and overland flooding shut down parts of the city. Lane Johnson is counselor for College Ward.
10: I mean, I'm a little bit beyond words. I mean, it was a historic storm.
9: People are now cleaning up from the storm and are doing so during a punishing heat wave. Kate LeClaire is a meteorologist with Environment Canada.
11: We have maximum temperatures going up to about 32 degrees with Humidex near 42.
9: Heat warnings are also in effect for southern Quebec and the Maritimes.
12: Cramps, dehydration, excessive sweating, and then you start to get headaches and nausea.
9: Chris Schmid with St. John Ambulance says these are the signs of heat exhaustion.

0: He says Canadians should stay hydrated and rest in the shade when possible. Selena Alders, CBC News, Halifax.
1: Dauphin, Manitoba is cleaning up after major flooding yesterday. Waters receded as fast as they came, leaving behind damaged roads and flooded basements. Dauphin is one of some 30 municipalities across western Manitoba that has been declared states of emergency due to flooding. For Swan Valley West, the calamity comes for the second time in less than a month. Reeve Bill Gates says some roads in the town of Swan River are destroyed, leaving the community cut off.
2: We're fairly cut off from the outside world right now until we reestablish some highway access. Like, we don't think we've had any losses of life, people-wise at least. We're fairly confident everybody is safe, but a lot of them are not in a great situation as far as not being able to go home or being home and not being able to leave.
1: The province has asked the federal government for military to help with the flooding response. A man has been pulled alive from the rubble 8 days after the deadly twin earthquakes struck Venezuela. The 43-year-old security guard has been trapped in the basement of a shopping center. Rescuers initially made contact with him over the weekend and have been working for days to free him. Close to 2,300 people have been killed by the earthquakes. About 40,000 are still missing. Clinical trials of a possible treatment for Ebola have begun. It's targeting a rare variant that's behind the deadly outbreak in the Democratic Republic of Congo. The trial will include more than 1,000 patients and could take months to complete. Tedros Adhanom Ghebreyesus is the head of the World Health Organization.
3: Patients who enroll in the trial will receive comprehensive supportive care and close follow-up. We're also working to ensure they have access to the two drugs should they prove safe and efficacious in the trial.
1: The number of confirmed Ebola cases in the DRC has increased to 1,400. 430 people have died. And that is your World This Hour. For CBC News, I'm Arshin Shamila.
4: Thanks so much. I'm Farah Morali, and welcome to Here and Now. Coming up in the first hour of our program, it is the biggest, campiest, most extravagant music contest in the world, and now Canada is joining. I'm, of course, talking about Eurovision. After years of pushing to be part of the fun, the Prime Minister announced this week Canada will join the 2027 competition. We'll check in with a Eurovision expert coming up. Plus, we're into another oppressively hot afternoon in the GTA. Lots to consider when it comes to your health. We're going to check in with a doctor about how to recognize when heat is getting dangerous. Coming up. But first, let's check in with Kevin Carrington. Mm-hmm. He is trying to help you out, not in the heat department, but maybe in the traffic department.
5: Yeah, I can't help you with that. It is hot as Hades outside right now. So, yeah, if you are jumping in the car, give it a second. Open the windows. Don't be drinking that bottle of water that's been sitting there for a few days. Don't do that either. Big day in the city, big game happening. Big not only in my household, but also in the downtown core. Just got off the Gardner not too long ago and right into the thick of it, right outside the Delta Hotel. Oh, my goodness. Everybody's in CR7 mode. So there will be lots of traffic in the downtown core. We already got the closures in around that area. We'll get to that in just a moment. But getting to and from the downtown core already has its issues. Westbound Gardner past Jamison, the ramp lane is currently blocked off with a crash, already dealing with a lot of extra volume because of the lakeshore and surrounding closures. Southbound DVP drags from Finch down to Eglinton. Thankfully, things pick up after that. If you're coming out of downtown, the volume starts from around the Don Mill stretch. Now, northbound 427 at Finch, heads up. All lanes are blocked off, hence why you're seeing a little bit more volume on the DVP. They got a collision. A vehicle went into the barrier, and also I'm hearing the Finch ramps are also affected by this. And then they got you coming and going on the 401. Westbound, two things. Approaching Port Union in the express, right lane crash. And then at Mavis, just popping up a right lane stall. Same thing on the eastbound side in the express heading into Scarborough at Victoria Park. Got a broken down vehicle there to block in the right lane. But quite a number of roads are blocked off already in the downtown core. A number of police are already on point duty at a number of intersections as well. So just be very careful out there walking around in the heat and driving around in the heat this afternoon.
4: Yeah, it's going to be a busy one for a lot of reasons as well. So thanks so much, Kevin.
5: No problem.
4: We're going to check in now with Khalil Hasnali. He is keeping tabs of the forecast on this very, very hot day. Khalil, I'm scared to ask how things are looking right now because we're in this air-conditioned environment right now, mm-hmm. sort of away from the

0: the stickiness, the heat. How are things feeling outside?
1: Not feeling very comfortable if you are going outdoors or if you are outside at the moment. So we do have a temperature in the 30s. However, the Humidex FARA right now into the 40s. 43 degrees is the feel-like temperature in the city of Toronto. So just want to remind everyone, we are under a orange warning for the heat, and that's going to continue into Friday, and it's going to continue into the weekend.

0: during most parts of the summer. That could be the daytime high. So right now, that's the overnight low. Chance of some rain, some thunderstorms to bring a little bit of reprieve from it, but not much, because that moisture in the air really brings that humidity value up. And that's what we're going to see as we go into tomorrow as well. 33 degrees is going to be the temperature tomorrow. So very, very similar to what we have at the current moment with the temperature of 34. And then as we go towards the weekend, maybe a little bit of a shift, but not much. We're just going to see a high of 29 on Saturday, 26 on Sunday, and we're going to be sticking into the mid-20s into the start of next week. So it is going to be a little bit of a change come the weekend for the better, but not much. It's still going to be quite warm.
1: Yeah, it certainly sounds like it. Another hot weekend in store, for sure. Okay, thanks very much, Khalil.
0: No,
1: we're going to head over to Keerthana Sasitharan. She is keeping tabs of all of the big stories today from our CBC Toronto newsroom, and it is a busy news day. She joins us now with a preview of what she is watching most closely. Hello there.
2: Hello, Farah. Usually in the summer, we think there's a lull, but not in the news, not in World Cup news at all. But we are following the latest news in Hamilton, where a young 7-year-old boy has been missing since yesterday. Today from Binbrook Conservation Area. Hamilton police have set up a command post, and Canadian soccer fans have to wait until this Saturday for the team's next World Cup match against Morocco. But of course, two of Canada's most soccer wild communities have converged today in Toronto. It's a superstar showdown between Portugal and Croatia. We are also watching those parades moving through the city. And while there is much talk about the heat, it's also changing World Cup watch party plans. So for those hoping to head out today, the city says the broadcasts at Nathan Phillips Square have been canceled today due to the extreme weather. So make sure that you are well prepared, know where you're going to go, take some water with you. We'll have that and more coming up.
1: Okay, thank you so much, Keerthana. Well, here's a voice you might recognize.

0: That Canadian icon is, of course, Celine Dion, winning the 1988 Eurovision Song Contest for Switzerland. The world's biggest music competition has featured many Canadians, but none have ever competed for Canada. Yesterday, CBC Radio Canada announced that is changing, and Canada will become the fourth non-European country to participate in the pop music extravaganza. Joining me now is Dean Vuletic. He's a historian and author of the book Post-War Europe and the Eurovision Song Contest. Hello there, Dean.
1: Hello, Farah.
0: It's lovely to have you on our program to have this conversation. Let's talk about Canada. It's officially joining Eurovision next year. For people listening who are unfamiliar with Eurovision, might be watching it for the first time next year, paint them a picture. What is this competition all about?
1: Well, this is Europe's biggest cultural event. It's a television show that has been going on since 1956, held annually, and basically countries beat against each other for the best pop song, the best original pop song. But it's also a show that has been a trailblazer in television production. When Canadians watch next year, they will see a show full of effects. They will see a lot of glitter, pyrotechnics. It's really always an impressive event to watch. And also, it's known for being campy, it's known for being kitsch, but it's also known for reflecting a lot of politics.
0: Mm-hmm. And we'll talk about that in just a few moments. I wanted to ask you, Canada isn't obviously in Europe. This is a Eurovision song competition. What is allowing them to be able to take part in this event?
1: Well, CBC became a full member of the European Broadcasting Union last week. The European Broadcasting Union is an association of national public service broadcasters from Europe and the Mediterranean region. It is the European Broadcasting Union that organizes Eurovision, and its members, its full members, are the ones that take part in Eurovision. They're given an automatic invitation to participate in the event every year. Some countries, well, one country so far has been given a special invitation to attend. That's Australia, which debuted in the contest in 2015. But to have an automatic invitation, you need to be a full member. CBC became that last week as the first country outside of Europe and the Mediterranean region to become a full member of the European Broadcasting Union.
0: All right. So that's how we were able to gain entry.

0: into the competition. I played a little bit of Celine Dion at the beginning of this segment. She, of course, competed under the banner of Switzerland back in 1988. But what is the history of Canadian involvement in the past in Eurovision?
1: Well, there have been several Canadian artists performing in Eurovision, representing countries such as Austria, Switzerland, Greece. Very recently, France. Lazara sang for France in 2023. And of course, the most famous one being Celine Dion. She's one of the biggest stars that Eurovision has launched in terms of a global career. So there have been several Canadian artists, but I should point out there have also been several American artists. Before 2015, there were several Australian artists. Basically, an artist doesn't have to be a national of the country that it's representing in Eurovision in order to compete.
0: I wanted to ask you, what has been the reaction from European Eurovision fans now that Canada is allowed to take place, another non-European country taking part?
1: I think that the reaction is still not very clear. We have to wait and see what the reaction of the fans will actually be. So far, there has been quite a lot of media attention given in Europe to the announcement that Canada will take part in Eurovision next year. We have to see whether there will be any criticism, because when Australia entered, it wasn't very controversial. It was a surprise, mm-hmm. and Australia has since then been an exception, a very exotic exception in Eurovision. But now that there's another non-European country participating alongside Australia, there might be concern that Europe's biggest cultural event is not going to be so European anymore, mm-hmm. that this global move is going to somehow diminish the European character of this contest, especially because there aren't that many cultural events that bring Europeans together in the same way that Eurovision does. So we'll have to wait and see whether this will actually be a criticism of Canada's participation in Eurovision. But otherwise, Canada is politically uncontroversial, and it's certainly, I think, a country that has a very positive image among Europeans.
0: You mentioned Canada is politically uncontroversial, and when Australia joined, there was not very much controversy, but there has historically been some controversy around the song contest lately. Tell us a little bit more about some of what has happened that has triggered even boycotts of the event.
1: There have been several boycotts of the contest since 1969, when Austria refused to participate in Eurovision when it was held in Spain under the dictatorship of Francisco Franco. Since then, we've seen boycotts concerning Greece and Turkey, concerning Ukraine and Russia, Azerbaijan and Armenia, so countries that have had tensions, military tensions, even wars mm-hmm. Occur between them. In recent years, the big controversy has been around Israel's participation. This year, Eurovision experienced its biggest political boycott when five countries refused to participate because of Israel, because of the Gaza war, but also because they believe that the Israeli government interfered in Eurovision in recent years in order to try to get people around the world to vote for the Israeli entry. And such politicization now goes against the rules of the contest. So there have been controversies, there have been boycotts, but the boycotts haven't been that many. There have been about 11 in the history of the contest. When you compare that to the fact that there have been 1,783 entries, then 11 boycotts isn't so much.
0: Mm-hmm. And Dean, before I let you go, a lot of people looking ahead to next year for 2027. Do we have any idea which Canadian pop star might represent Canada next year?
1: Not yet. We also don't know exactly how the artist will be selected. Mm. The selections for the national artists are usually held from the beginning of the year that Eurovision will take place, and they're usually finalized by March. So okay. We have to wait and see what exactly will be the selection process for the Canadian artist, if it will be a national competition, if it will be an internal selection by CBC. Yesterday, Mark Carney said that Canadians would be able to select the entry, so it might come down to a national competition with a public vote. We have to wait and see, and we have to wait to see which Canadian artists

0: will submit entries into the national selection.
1: Okay, a lot of anticipation amongst fans here for sure. Dean, it's been great to speak.
0: It's exciting.
1: Of course. Dean, it's been great to speak with you. Thank you.
0: Thank you, Farah.
1: Dean Vilutek is a historian and author of the book Postwar Europe and the Eurovision Song Contest. And here is the song that won Eurovision this year. This is Dara, one of Bulgaria's leading pop artists, with her song Bangaranga.

0: was Dara with Bungarunga. We got Kevin dancing over here across the table. It's hard not to dance to that song.
1: Makes me want to do like a Macarena or something. Like, I don't know.
0: Just like a really fast Macarena? Yeah, yeah, yeah. I mean, it's got a vibe to it, that's for sure.
1: My hips don't lie.
0: Yeah. That's Shakira.
1: I know.
0: Just flagging.
1: Just picture it.
0: Yeah.
1: Or don't.
0: The reason we played that fun song is that was the song that won Eurovision this past spring. It was Bulgaria's first ever victory in the competition. Mm. Canada is now officially a part of Eurovision, as you just heard in my previous conversation. They will be entering the competition starting next year. It's 21 minutes after 3 o'clock. We're going to head back over to Kevin for a look at how things are moving out there.
1: Yeah, speaking of vision, seeing a lot of volume on the Gardner for a number of reasons. Everyone taking it slow because of the heat. And then things are heating up heading into the game coming up in a few hours. But it's jammed both ways on the Gardner right now. Jarvis to the Humber Bridge, westbound past the Jameson ramp. That's where we had a crash that they were clearing up. We also had all northbound lanes blocked off on the 427 at Finch because of a crash. And then a couple of issues on the 401 westbound approaching Port Union in the express, a right lane crash, and eastbound in the express at VP, they were clearing out an earlier stall from the right lane. So again, give yourself extra time no matter where you're going, because it's going to be hot and slow no matter where you're going. You want to get there on time.
0: Absolutely. Good advice. Thanks very much, Kevin. Well, during the recent heat wave in Europe, there were well over 1,000 suspected heat-related deaths in France alone. And this week, Canada is experiencing its own heat dome. There are heat warnings in place for most of central and eastern Canada, as well as parts of the prairies in the north. And experts say our health could be at risk. Dr. Christopher Labos is a cardiology and epidemiologist, and he joins us now. Hello, Dr. Labos.
2: Hello, hello.
0: It might seem obvious, but can you spell

0: spell out for us why extreme heat is so dangerous to our bodies?
1: Well, because we humans were just not designed to deal with it. We can deal with extreme cold fairly easily. We have a number of physiological mechanisms to deal with it, but we really don't have many ways to protect against excessive heat. The one way that we have to lose excess body temperature to avoid, you know, overheating and going into hyperthermia is to sweat. That's our main thermoregulatory mechanism. The problem with sweating is that once it gets humid, once the, you know, the percentage humidity is above like 70%, sweating no longer becomes an effective way to lose heat. And so we lose our main mechanism, and that means we can't lose heat from our body. We overheat, and that eventually starts to cause problems with our cardiovascular and neurological systems. And that's when people go into heat stroke and die.
0: And is that likely what has triggered some of these deaths that we've been seeing in Europe?
1: Yeah, I mean, there's probably a few reasons why these deaths are happening. Some of them are probably the consequence of dehydration and the complications that come from it, like renal failure. Some of it probably are heat stroke, and people who are outside either working or playing or doing physical activity who developed heat stroke and lapsed into a coma and died. And some of it is probably people with pre-existing medical problems that were just aggravated by the extreme heat. So people with pre-existing heart disease, diabetes, or something, and the heat just ended up triggering a cardiovascular event. So there's probably a combination of reasons that are playing into the spike of mortality.
0: We're in the middle of this heat wave here in the GTA. It's feeling like closer to 42 right now in Toronto. A lot of people wondering how best to stay safe. What advice would you have for people who perhaps have to spend time outside today?
1: Well, yeah, that's a tough one. So the best advice, unfortunately, is don't do that, right? If you have any mechanism by which you can spend your time indoors in some place that is air conditioned, do that. Be somewhere that it's cool. And if you don't have air conditioning yourself, go to somewhere that does, like a library, like a shopping mall, you know, some place that is cool. If you do have to be outside because that's your job and there's no way around it, find ways to cool off and find ways to take breaks. So don't stay in the sun for long periods of time. Take a break, go in the shade, drink some water, cool off, you know, and because that's the thing is that if you, the longer you stay in the sun, the longer you stay in the heat, the more you are going to start accumulate, the harder it is, it's going to be for your body to get rid of that excessive heat and keep your core body temperature at a normal level.
0: For some people, it's hard to notice some of the signs, and I'm wondering if you could share some of the signs that someone could be experiencing a heat-related illness, particularly those who might be outside for an extended period of time.
1: Well, yeah, and you're right. It can be very, very difficult. And more often than not, it's going to be the people around you who notice the problem rather than you yourself. I mean, when you start out, it's pretty obvious. You're just hot. You're sweaty. You're thirsty. Your skin is red. Your skin is flushed. You know, you feel hot and you feel unwell. Eventually, that will progress into what's called heat exhaustion. And that's when your cardiovascular system is going to struggle to keep up with the oxygen demands of the rest of the body. So you're going to find that you're getting tired more easily. You're not able to keep up with your colleagues or your peers if you're, you know, playing sports or whatever. So you can't run as far. You get more short of breath. You have to stop more often. And you find that you just don't have the endurance that you did earlier in the day. And then that will eventually progress if your core body temperature keeps going up to the neurological symptoms, which are, you know, the confusion, the disorientation, the not making sense, the not knowing where you are, the speaking gibberish. And that's sort of the beginnings of heat stroke. And if that is not corrected, then you can eventually lapse into a coma. And that's when people sometimes even die from this.
0: How do you know when the heat-related illness requires immediate medical attention? Some people might start to experience those symptoms, go somewhere cool and drink some water, but when is the point where they should actually seek medical attention?
1: Yeah, it's a tough one. It is a bit of a judgment call. Certainly, the further along you are in the process, the more serious it is. I would say if you're starting to get neurological symptoms, that's definitely not a good sign. And I think what's going to be most important is that if the, you know, cooling off of getting out of the sun, getting inside, drinking some water is not helping. If you're getting worse, not better, then that's a sign that you probably need to call an ambulance so you can get cooled down in hospital. It is a bit of a judgment call, and certainly the people with pre-existing medical problems like heart disease, diabetes, what have you, who are on diuretics, these are the people who are more likely to suffer the complications.

0: variations of intense heat. And so those are the ones where you're probably going to want to be a little bit more aggressive about sending them to a hospital.
1: Dr. Labos, it's been great to hear your thoughts today. A lot of people wondering about many of these questions. Thank you for joining us.
0: My pleasure. You take care.
1: Dr. Christopher Labos is a cardiologist and epidemiologist. Well, it's Thursday, and that means Grant Lawrence is hosting the CBC Music Top 20. And this week, Toronto's own Glenn Lewis sits at number 17 with his song GYAML, which stands for Giving You All My Love.

0: Glenn Lewis with Giving You All My Love, a new music from his just released album Overture. And that song sits at number 17 on this week's CBC Music Top 20. You can join host Grant Lawrence as he counts down the chart tonight at 6 and 5 on Sunday. We got lots more to come on the program. Let's check in, though, first with Kirthana Sasidharan with your local news.
1: This is CBC News. From CBC Toronto, here's the news at 3:30, 34 degrees and partly cloudy in the city right now. Good afternoon. I'm Kirthana Sasidharan. Here's Kevin Carrington with a look at the roads.
2: Happening now, northbound 427 at Finch. All lanes are blocked off due to a crash.
1: Thanks, Kevin. Police are searching for a 7-year-old boy who has been missing in a Hamilton conservation area for more than 24 hours. As Nama Weingarten reports, the search comes after a man died when his kayak flipped over in the same park.
3: In the scorching heat, an OPP helicopter circles above the Binbrook Conservation Area in Hamilton, while officers on the ground search for 7-year-old Nathaniel Salambi. He was at the park with his family, celebrating Canada Day yesterday. Police say he was last seen around 3 p.m., heading towards an inflatable playground on the beach. Constable Adam Kimber is with Hamilton Police.
4: I don't have information that he was swimming.
3: Police say Salambi is black, 4 feet tall, with short hair. They say he was wearing a white tank top with pictures of Thomas the Tank Engine, green shorts, and swimming goggles. Kimber says with roughly 1,000 people packing the conservation area yesterday, police checked everyone's cars as they clear the park. And keeping the search going on a day like this isn't easy.
4: It's quite a vast area. Today is proving to be a challenge for the people searching.
3: While that search was going on yesterday, emergency crews also pulled a man in his 60s from the water after his kayak capsized. He later died. Police say until they find Salambi, the park will remain closed. Nama Weingarten, CBC News, Hamilton.
1: Ontario's expansion of strong mayor powers last year was met with predominantly negative feedback. That's according to civil servants in documents obtained by CBC News. They looked at public consultation feedback ahead of an expansion of the powers last spring. They said many respondents found the move unnecessary and undemocratic. Green Party leader Mike Schreiner questions why the PCs pushed ahead with their plan. He says communities should have been

0: been able to opt out.
1: So many municipalities do not want these powers because they know they're divisive, they know they're anti-democratic, and they've actually made the housing crisis worse.
0: Premier Doug Ford introduced the strong mayor powers in 2022. Since then, the province has expanded the controversial system to 216 municipalities. They give mayors the ability to hire and fire staff, veto votes, and pass bylaws with support of only a third of council. A spokesperson for Ontario's Municipal Affairs Minister defended the powers, saying they're intended to help build housing. Well, Canadian soccer fans have to wait until this Saturday for the team's next World Cup match against Morocco, but two of Canada's most soccer-wild communities converge today in Toronto. It's a superstar showdown between Portugal and Croatia. Matthew Medeiros is from Toronto and grew up in the city's Portuguese community. He spoke to CBC earlier today about what it means to him to support Portugal.
2: National team, the Portuguese team, for whether it was the World Cup or the Euros, was essentially... It was an essential part of growing up, right? Whenever there were the Euros, the World Cup, the cars honking in the street, the excitement, the energy. But that was also part of what made growing up in Toronto great, was that sense of communities and everything.
0: There are more than 400,000 Portuguese Canadians. About a third of them live in the Toronto area. It's estimated about 250,000 Canadians have Croatian heritage, and they're just as passionate about soccer. Many live in the Toronto area, too. The game kicks off today at Toronto Stadium at 7 p.m. This is the last World Cup match being held in the city. Well, an orange heat warning is in effect for the first heat wave of summer in Toronto and across much of southern Ontario. The blistering heat is reaching the high 30s and impacting stormy weather across the province, as well as putting a damper on World Cup viewing parties. Mercedes Castambide has more.
3: The city is preparing for yet another scorching hot day. Just outside City Hall at Nathan Phillips Square, a refillable drinking water truck and a misting tent have been set up to help cool people down. It's here that thousands have been gathering almost daily for FIFA World Cup broadcasts. But the highly anticipated Croatia versus Portugal game will not air here tonight. The city says the broadcasts have been canceled due to the extreme weather. Locals today have mixed feelings about the heat.
4: It's pretty hot today, I can't lie. It's been pretty brutal out here.
5: I'm from Mexico, so I'm used to it. Yeah, I love this weather. I've been here for 20 years, and my favorite part is always summer.
4: Today's a little bitter, but honestly, I missed it, so I'm glad it's back. But like yesterday, it kind of hit hard.
6: Intense sweat, intense day, but you know what? We keep it pushing every day.
3: The extreme weather also intensifying summer storms and taking down power lines across the province. Hydro One says they had nearly 170,000 reports of power outages throughout Ontario yesterday. Crews are out and working to restore power today. Residents are encouraged to check on their neighbors and take every measure to stay cool. Mercedes Gastambide, CBC News, Toronto.
0: And that's a look at what's making news in Toronto this hour. I'm Kirthana Sassy-Theron. The time right now, 3:36.
7: Thanks so much, Kirthana. I'm Farah Morali, and you are listening to Here and Now. We've got lots more to come in the next part of our show, including a conversation about Coach Darko. He's here to stay. Today, the team announced Darko Rajakovic has signed a multi-year extension with the Raps. We'll speak with an analyst coming up in just about 10 minutes. But first, let's do a check on traffic with Kevin.
8: Yeah, we still got all lanes blocked off, Farah, on the northbound 427 at Finch. All lanes blocked there because of a collision. One of the vehicles into a barrier. With that, you're going to be stuck in it from the 409 ramp. So try to bail before you hit that. The Finch ramp, specifically westbound, was affected by this, but I'm now hearing that that is reopened. And now, northbound 400 at Highway 9, a collision there too, now has the left lane blocked, so volume will start to build there. But here in the city, we're already dealing with our own issues. Gardner is jammed up both ways, Jarvis to the Humber Bridge. Westbound past Jamison, the ramp lane was blocked off with an earlier crash. We have a number of FIFA-related road closures, specifically Lakeshore, which is closed east of Jamison to Bathurst for FIFA-related activity. We just had a bus that made its way into the downtown core on the Gardner. No police supervision or help them at all. They just came in with the regular traffic, albeit very, very slow. So traffic will be slow heading into the city. Speaking of slow, so too will transit. Now, despite the fact that they have a number of FIFA-related adjustments that both TTC and GO have made, but despite the fact that trains will be running faster from the Lakeshore West Line, from Union to the X, they're going to be running slower than normal because of the heat. During the heat, transit and trains need to run a little bit slower. And as a result, so your commute will be a little bit slower into the game. But I've been on GO Transit. I've been a frequent flyer. And

0: 9 times out of 10, they are air conditioned. So yeah, just a reminder that transit is one of the cooling stations or one of the locations you can consider a cooling station here in the city.
1: Yes, especially if you got a long commute ahead of you. So that is very good to know. Thanks very much, Kevin.
0: No problem.
1: We're going to head over to Khalil Hasnali for a peek at the forecast as we move through this very, very sticky afternoon. Khalil, any reprieve in the near future for us?
2: In the near future depends how we define near future. Unfortunately, not for today, not for tomorrow, and maybe some over the weekend. So I'll get into that in just a moment. So at the moment, we have a humidex of 43 degrees and a mix of sun and clouds. So yeah, absolutely scorching temperatures and very, very sticky and muggy. And it really just feels like it envelops you. And that's going to continue through the rest of the evening. Maybe a little bit of a cool down overnight tonight, but it doesn't really feel like it because it's only getting down to 23 degrees. And as I was mentioning earlier in the show, 23 degrees, sometimes that's the high for the afternoon time during a regular afternoon. So that's the overnight low. That's as cool as it's going to get. So yes, a little bit of a change through the overnight hours, but not much because we heat back right back up to what we're seeing right now tomorrow. So Friday is going to be very similar to what we are seeing today, unfortunately. It's going to be maybe a little bit more overcast. They're saying maybe a chance of rain or thunderstorms for tomorrow afternoon. And then it changes by the weekend. This stifling heat should come to an end in terms of the just enveloping you in the heat. We are still going to be seeing warm temperatures, but the humidex valley should come down a little bit. So right now we're in the 40s. Hopefully it'll just be in the 30s. That's usually a good change from the 40s. 29 degrees is going to be the high on Saturday, 26 degrees on Sunday, and then sticking around the mid-20s as we get back to the work week. So yes, there is a little bit of a change coming, but it's not like it's going to get cool by any means. It's still going to be very hot, but just the stifling heat is going to be changing as we go through the weekend as it looks right now.
1: Okay, that's good news. A little bit of good news. We just got to get to the weekend is the challenge. Another couple of days. It felt like kind of a midweek weekend for me.
0: That was different, eh?
1: Yeah, I had to take Tuesday off because my son's daycare was closed. So I had Tuesday and Wednesday off. It was a bit of a midweek weekend. And I take one day off during the week, and what happens? Kawhi Leonard comes back to Toronto.
0: And I thought you were
1: seriously.
0: That's why you took the day off to brokerage the deal. I knew it. I knew that's what you took the day off.
3: Far side life that we don't know. But I've known you for many years.
1: I'm actually Shams Charania. This is where I get to break the news. No, sadly, I am not. I would be very much more famous and wealthy if that were the case. I was at a play area, like an indoor play area with my son, and the phone started going off, and I got the notification. And I was like, I need to tell here and now. I messaged our producer. She was already on top of it. We're going to have an interview in about 10 minutes with an analyst to sort of break down. But I couldn't not talk about Kawhi without playing this.
4: And what would you like people to know about you?
5: I'm a fun guy. Obviously, I love the game of basketball. I mean, it's just more questions you have to ask me in order for me to tell you about myself. I just can't give you a whole spiel. I don't even know where you're sitting at.
0: You just had to do it. Listen.
1: Just in case you forgot what that laugh sounded like.
0: Listen, I got to break the story on the show a couple of days ago while in your absence, while you were inking this deal for us. And like when your boss comes and taps you on the shoulder and just gives you that concerned look, and I'm like, what did the kids do? And they're like, no, Kawhi. And I'm like, shut the front door. What happened? And then they start showing me the copy and that this is... I thought I was suffering from heat stroke, Khalil. Like I couldn't believe that this was happening. But I got a lot of questions.
1: Yeah,
0: I got a lot of. This is 7 years later. We're revisiting Kawhi. So we'll see. But I got a lot of questions to delve into.
1: I just love that clip is still funny 7 years later.
3: it's still funny.
0: Listen.
3: The one thing that I was thinking about is remember all those restaurants that are like you can eat for free if you stay here? I want to talk to them. I want to talk to them and be like, folks, does the rule still apply?
0: You know what's funny? That was one of the first things that came up, and I do know I can't name a specific restaurant, but like in my travels, I've seen a few that still had the sticker up in the window. So again, I don't know if they're going to honor that. What we were talking about earlier about, you know, load management and what are we going to do about these games that you might not play? And are they going to be raising ticket prices and all that other
1: stuff? Oh, for sure they will, I think. Yeah, there are definitely a lot of questions

0: You just brought up the all-you-can-eat places for Kauai. I remember when I was covering the parade, the Victory Parade, in 2019, I met a guy with a sign offering to close Kauai's deal on a future house for him for free. Take no commission for if you decided to buy a house and stay in Toronto. I just have a video of him on my phone, but I got to track him down.
1: You need to find this
0: to
1: man.
0: To see if he still stands.
2: Listen, we need to find, just a couple of days ago, I was looking for FIFA-related stuff, and Kauai's jersey was on the discount rack. And I also saw it on the discount rack at Winners. Like, you know, but can you
1: imagine?
2: Somebody
1: call that Winners.
2: Someone over, yeah, exactly. Like,
0: actually, really now winning. Everybody knows, so that jersey's definitely going to be gone by the end of the day.
2: Definitely some markup there, not only in tickets, but jerseys as well.
3: We live in the 2019 memory so often. I'm speaking for myself right now. And it seems like we haven't really heard from Kauai about that in depth, like answering all of our deep questions about how was that run, what does it mean to you. We haven't really heard from him in a long time about it. I'm excited to see him come back, and because he's going to be part of the Raptors fold, and we're going to be hearing a lot more from him. I feel like because he's been in LA all this time, that there's a lot of questions that are going to come to us, and a lot of answers about how we're feeling about it too.
0: Lots of answers, or a lot of questions rather, and we're going to actually get you some of those answers in just a couple moments. We're going to be joined by Luca Rosano. He's a Raptors analyst, and we're going to put some of these questions to him. We will spare him the laughter of the clip I just played you. But yes, it was fun. It was kind of fun to go down memory lane. It's 3:44. You're listening to Here and Now. Oh, okay. We're going to actually intro the next song. It is the Beaches Jazz Festival, which kicks off tomorrow. And performing at Jimmy Simpson Park is London, Ontario band Tell It to Sweeney. Here they are with The Countess.

0: Sweeney with the Countess. They are performing at the Beaches Jazz Festival, which kicks off tomorrow. It's going to be a hot one. You can find Tell It to Sweeney at Jimmy Simpson Park on Saturday night. It's coming up close to 10 minutes before 4 o'clock. Let's head back over to Kevin to see how things are moving out there.
1: Yeah, a lot of love for the Jazz Festival. One of the first events I ever hosted.
0: Was The Beaches Jazz Fest.
1: Many moons ago.
0: Amazing.
1: Yeah, also amazing is just how hot it is outside right now and how slow it is on a number of routes. If you don't do well in either condition, today is not the day for you, especially if you're out in the West End. Northbound 427 at Finch, all lanes are blocked off for a crash. So, really, really heavy from the 409 ramps. Try to jump off before you get there. A lot of the surrounding routes are going to take a lot of the overflow as well, so keep that in mind. Also, northbound 400 at Highway 9, a left lane crash there. Gardner jammed up both ways. Westbound just past Jameson, the ramp lane was blocked off with the crash, so they continue to clean up from that problem. And westbound on the 401 at Port Union in the Express, still got a right lane crash there. Thankfully, no delay. No longer are we dealing with a stall westbound at Mavis, but continue to watch for a stall eastbound 401 in the Express at Vic Park. Apparently, still blocking the right lane, Farah.
0: Okay, good to know. Thanks very much, Kevin. Well, when the Raptors let go of fan favorite coach Nick Nurse, many wondered who would fill his shoes. Enter Darko Rajakovic. In 2023, he was brought on by Raptors management to help rebuild momentum after a slump that followed their 2019 championship season. And today, the team announced he is here to stay. Rajakovic signed a multi-year contract extension with the Raps. And for more on this, I am joined by Luca Rosano. He is a Raptors analyst who has covered the team for a number of years. Hello and welcome, Luca.
2: Great to be on. Thanks for having me.
0: Thank you for joining us. Your reaction to this news that Raptors management is keeping Coach Darko on?
2: Yeah, I think it's very well done. Rajakovic came in a very tricky situation. The Raptors were entering a rebuild phase, and during that time, there was a lot of obstacles the team had to navigate in terms of trading away some of their star players at the time in OG Anunoby and Siakam. So Rajakovic just going through this entire rebuild, he established a culture again that hasn't been felt here in quite some time. He was instrumental in helping some of the younger players reach their full potential. He is a player development coach, and we saw a lot of those values portrayed during the 3 years that he's been here, of getting the most out of Scottie Barnes, who has blossomed into one of the best young players in the game. And this past season was a big stepping stone for Darko and this team. It was a young team that took the next step of actually making the playoffs, the franchise's first playoff berth since 2022, and they competed in the playoffs. That was a series against the Cavaliers that they weren't expected to put much of a fight, but yet they took them to 7 games, nearly winning that series. So I think that's just a testament to Darko and the building blocks that he has instilled here and the personal relationship he has with these players on and off the floor.
0: How has he done that? Like, what is it about Coach Darko that made it kind of a no-brainer for the team to sign him? What are the qualities that has allowed him to build this growth on the team and to develop these relationships with players?
2: Yeah, so he has that lovable coach vibe. He goes to bat for his players. He always has his players' best interest. He's going to challenge his players when the time calls for it, but he's always advocating for his guys. A perfect example is when Darko Rajakovic called Scottie Barnes the future face of the league. He really just believes in the guys that he has. And I think it shows with the player's ability then on the floor. When you have a leader, when you have somebody overseeing the team that believes in you, that genuinely connects with you and goes beyond basketball,

0: basketball, I think it shows. And a lot of these players have really developed good relationships with Darko, and it's shown in their game, just how they've been able to get better year in and year out. Scotty being one, Jacoby Walter, Jamal Shedd, even when the Raptors traded for Barrett and Emmanuel Quickley, two players seamlessly that fit right into Darko's six system. So, you know, you look at Darko Rijakovic, it's the strong personal bonds. He's a guy who is, you know, strongly prioritizes family, basketball, and that's what these players can connect to. Is just you're getting a genuine coach that is player first. And that's who the Raptors knew they were getting when they brought him in a couple years ago.
1: Speaking of bringing in, we got to talk about Kawhi. Of course, so much excitement over his apparent return to the city. We know the deal hasn't been officially announced yet, but a lot of questions too. You were talking earlier about Coach Darko's system. How do you see him fitting into Coach Darko's system as it stands now?
0: Yeah, so it's very hard to gain Kawhi Leonard's trust. He's a quiet guy. You can never read him. And it's crazy the fact that he is back 7 years later after he did leave Toronto, and now he does want to be back. So it's going to take some time to build that continuity, build that trust. But again, I think if there's one coach that can earn that trust of Kawhi, it is Darko, who is going to have full faith in Kawhi, really listen to him, really make him a focal part of this team, because Kawhi coming in now will be the Raptors' main go-to guy. And I think Darko is going to work him in as the main pillar, and he's going to listen to Kawhi, work with him, make sure that he's managing his minutes properly, make sure that his body is ready come playoff time, because of course Kawhi Leonard, for as great as a player that he is, he does have the injury risk. So I think Darko is not going to rub Kawhi off the wrong way. I think this is going to be a nice partnership, again, just stemming from the basketball values that both these guys really appreciate, and Darko really putting his players first.
1: You kind of alluded to it there. I wanted to ask you, what are the realistic expectations for someone like Kawhi when it comes to, I mean, how many games he would play in a season? We know he's had issues with his health, with injuries, and not playing due to load management. I know there's a lot of excitement among fans here, and I don't want to burst that bubble, but there are questions, too, of how many games he might even play as a Raptor and what that might look like. What do you say to that?
0: Well, he's in the perfect situation for that. He is 35 years old, way different than when he was last year. He was 28, the prime of his career. But that being said, I think him returning to the Raptors, there's familiarity. This coaching staff, this medical team, they understand Kawhi and his body. They did it once, so I believe they can do it again, of managing his minutes, not pushing him too much during the regular season, because I think for the Raptors, they want all of Kawhi come playoff time. That's when it matters the most. So I think it will be smooth. I don't think there'll be any challenges. Of course, you just hold your breath if Kawhi can hold up since he is older. But I mean, this is a player that is coming off the best season of his career statistically. So he's showing no signs of slowing down. He now enters a team that he's once played for that understands him. So I think the expectations have definitely risen with Kawhi's acquisition. But I think right now, on paper at least, it looks like the Raptors will be once again a contender in the Eastern Conference with Kawhi entering the mix now.
1: Yeah, that's really exciting for a lot of Raptors fans. Before I let you go, I have to ask you, speaking of expectations, what do you think fans can expect when it comes to ticket prices this season? We're already hearing buzz about tickets going up with just the sprinkle of news that Kawhi might be coming back. What do you expect to see this season?
0: Yeah, I think it's definitely going to trend upward. We're getting the 2019 buzz, right? It kind of feels like that, of just, there's something in the air, and it feels special. Kawhi coming back to this Raptors team, it's like it just provided the spark that this basketball city and country has needed for a long time. And that's been lost since he left, ironically. So I think with Kawhi back, the Raptors, they're going to win a ton. They're going to be expected to, you know, go out there and win a couple of playoff series. I don't think they're going to win a championship this season per se, but I think they're going to be expected to come close, and we'll see what this team does during the season to make the tweaks that they need. But yeah, I think the ticket prices are going to be up. The fandom is going to be up again. The buzz is going to be up. I think all in all, though, it's going to be an exciting season, and a lot of fans, well, all fans cannot wait for what's in store with Kawhi Leonard back. I can't believe I'm even saying those words.
1: Who thought we'd be having this conversation in 2026? Luca, it's been great to have you on the show. Thank you for joining us with your thoughts.
0: Thank you so much. Thanks for having me.
1: Luca Rossano is a Raptors analyst. We were talking about the extension of Raptors coach Darko Rakovic's contract, as well as the return of our very own, I guess we can call him ours now, unofficially, our very own Kawhi Leonard.
2: So I'm not suffering from heat stroke. This is really happening.
1: This is really happening.
2: My goodness.
1: Well,

0: Wait, I mean, it is. We believe it to be happening.
1: Right. I know you got the inside on this far. So.
0: If I call in sick tomorrow, you'll know. You'll know where I am. How are things looking in the traffic department?
1: Right. While you're recruiting NBA players, I'm here just looking at all these problems that we're dealing with right now. Northbound 427 at Finch. Yep, all lanes still blocked off for this crash. But at least the Finch ramps, they've fully reopened. Still dealing with lots of volume in the area. Now, if you're trying to get out of the downtown play area, northbound 400 at Highway 9, a left lane crash there, slowing things down. 400 though was slow in both directions north of the 401. Same thing with the Gardner. Jam both ways through the city. We had an earlier problem with a crash just past Jameson. Thankfully, it was in the ramp lane, but it was just adding to all the volume in both directions. So keep that in mind. Keep in mind we've got a number of in-town routes that are closed, FIFA-related road closures, specifically Lakeshore, east of Jameson out to Bathurst. That's blocked off, and the game is not for a number of hours. So yeah, expect it to be slow in-town, whether you're walking, driving, or taking transit. Trains are going to be taking it slow as well because of the heat.
0: Okay, good advice. Thanks very much, Kevin. Speaking of the heat, we got lots more to come on the program, including a conversation with the Weather Network about how long this heat is expected to last. Stick around for that. But first, The World This Hour is next.
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6: If you haven't heard of Diljit Dosanjh yet, you will. He's a Punjabi singer and actor who became the first Punjabi artist to play Coachella, to sell out Madison Square Garden. He'll be here to tell you his incredible origin story and will break down why his outfit at the Met Gala made so much news around the world.
7: From CBC News, The World This Hour, I'm Arshin Shamila. Ottawa will invest billions of dollars into BC energy and infrastructure projects. A deal announced today also includes stipulations to protect BC's coasts. It comes ahead of the Prime Minister's planned meeting with Alberta's Premier over a proposed pipeline to the West Coast. John Hernandez reports.
8: The federal government will keep a tanker ban on BC's North Coast in place, and Ottawa will pay the province for any environmental risks if a new pipeline is built. That's according to a memorandum of understanding signed by Prime Minister Mark Carney and BC Premier David Eby. Eby opposes a pipeline running through his province, but says he knows he can't fight it.
9: Pipelines are federal jurisdiction, and we do not have the authority to stop a new pipeline.
8: The deal includes money for mining and forestry. Ottawa is also pledging up to $3 billion for a major highway tunnel replacement project, and it will support the expansion of the Roberts Bank terminal in Delta, BC. The Prime Minister says it will bolster shipping capacity by 50%.
10: This is part of our drive to double non-US exports over the course of the next decade.
8: The agreement also includes conservation efforts and a carbon pricing deal for BC. John Hernandez, CBC News, Vancouver.
7: Much of eastern Canada continues to swelter with temperatures expected to hit the mid-30s Thursday. Environment Canada has issued heat warnings from Windsor, Ontario to Halifax, advising people to drink water, stay out of the sun, and find cool areas to rest. The agency warns extreme heat and stifling humidity could stick around into the weekend. Crews are still battling a raging wildfire outside the village of Fort Simpson in Northwest Territories. So far, they're keeping the flames from reaching the community, but no rain is forecasted for the area until next week. Kay Kyle reports.
11: After days of thick smoke and high winds, crews are now directly attacking the Fort Simpson fire from the air, while ground crews continue their work. The fire's edge still sits just 300 meters from the village. Forrest Tower is a fire information officer in Fort Simpson.
12: We haven't seen any major growth towards town on that eastern edge of the Fort Simpson wildfire, but there's lots of threats still out there and work to do.
11: At times, winds are pushing smoke from the fire toward the village.
12: So really, you know, there's a lot of opportunity for many different wind directions to kind of try and make this fire wrap around into town. So
11: the village is warning residents it could take up to 2 weeks to return to their homes. As the fire continues to burn, rain is still

0: Days away. There are more than 120 fires burning across the Northwest Territories. Kate Kyle, CBC News, Yellowknife.
1: Manitoba has asked the federal government to send military help to deal with severe flooding. Extremely heavy rains washed out roads and flooded streets in the Parkland region, about several hundred kilometers northwest of Winnipeg. Several communities and campsites are cut off. And in Dauphin, the hospital was evacuated after the Vermilion River rose over its banks, flooding emergency generators in the hospital's basement. Premier Rob Knuth says that shows the gravity of the situation.
2: If you live in the Parkland or you live in Western Manitoba, you know that the Dauphin Hospital is a hub. This is one of our major hospitals in the region. So the idea that we had to move patients out of there, I think, just underlines how serious this really is.
1: Around 60 patients, including a baby, were moved to other hospitals in the province. Waters have now receded in Dauphin, but there is no word on when the hospital will resume operation. A former U.S. Olympian has been charged with property destruction related to the Washington's reflecting pool. The pool has been plagued by algae and peeling paint since its Trump-ordered overhaul. 67-year-old David Earn is a former Olympic canoe racer. He insists he briefly touched a chunk of the peeling paint during his bike ride last month. Prosecutors allege Hearn violently ripped up recently installed sealant and was belligerent to a park employee. And that is The World This Hour. For CBC News, I'm Arshin Shamila.
3: Thank you so much. I'm Farah Morali, and welcome to the second hour of Here and Now. And coming up in the next part of our program, it is another hot one in the city. And if you've had to spend large amounts of time outside so far, you know just how challenging it has been. Coming up, we're going to check in with the Weather Network for an update on why we're seeing this heat and how long it's expected to last. Plus, it is Thursday, which means Paul Zammit will be dropping by in a few moments with his regular gardening segment, answering questions you've submitted. Today, we are talking bugs, insects, especially those we can tend with this time of year. Stay tuned for that. But first, let's head over to Kevin Carrington. He is keeping an eye on traffic for us. I was trying to think of a nice little segue there.
4: Oh. I gotcha. Don't worry, Farah. Stand down. Don't worry. Because we've been stung by FIFA frenzy here in the city.
3: All right.
4: Yep. And we've also been stung with a number of problems out there on our major routes. Just trying to get to the game is going to be an issue. Northbound 427 at Finch. All last hour, we've been dealing with a full closure there. Collision there. One of the vehicles right into a barrier. It affected some of the Finch ramps as well, Farah. But good news, they've now all cleared up. So we can now use the ramps, but still very, very slow northbound heading into the area. Try to avoid getting stuck in it after the Highway 49 area or the 409 ramps, I should say. Northbound on the 400 at Highway 9, that's where we have another crash. It has the left lane blocked, and we had the ramp lane blocked on the westbound Gardner at Jarvis, just past the Jameson ramps there. So with that, you will find it slow both ways from Jarvis to around the Humber Bridge. We've had a number of FIFA motorcades come in as well, some of them police escorts, some not. So again, it's just going to add to the volume that we're dealing with right now. Part of the reason for that, got a full closure on Lakeshore until and beyond game time. East of Jameson, out through to Bathurst, all FIFA related. There's a number of road closures and lane closures in the downtown core. So just getting around driving and walking is going to have its issues. A couple of issues also going to be affecting transit. Yes, they beefed up service, but because of the heat, Farah, these trains are going to have to run a little slower than normal. So despite having more trains running from Union to the X grounds, those trains are going to be running every 15 minutes, but a slow 15-minute ride over to those stops. So just keep that in mind if you're going to be out and about. Walk with your water and some patience as well.
3: Okay, thank you very much, Kevin. That is very important advice for folks outside today. And speaking of outside, let's check in with our Khalil Hasnelli. He's keeping track of all the goings outside in the temperature department. How are things looking right now, Khalil?
5: Very, very warm, Farah, as we're still sitting at 34 degrees with a humidex, which is inversing those numbers to 43. So very, very muggy outside, and it's going to remain in the 30s as we go through the rest of the evening under a partly cloudy sky. So a mix of sun and cloud, a small chance of rain going through the overnight hours as well, rain and even possible thunderstorms. So those sneak up on us very, very fast, hard to predict. And as we go through tomorrow, Environment Canada says very similar conditions to what we see today. So that orange warning is going to still be in effect as we go through Friday, with the temperature getting up to 33 degrees and the

humidex into the 40s as well. So rinse and repeat the last couple of days into Friday. So still a very muggy and warm day for Friday. It changes as we go towards the weekend, though. That stifling humidity should decrease, but we're still going to have very high temperatures as we go through Saturday, expecting a partly cloudy sky and 29 degrees. It's still, once again, going to feel warmer than that, but not as bad as it is right now and as it is going

0: available come the end of the weekend and the start of the next work week than it currently is right now.
1: All right. Thank you very much, Khalil. We're going to check in now with Kirthana Sasitharan. She is keeping tabs of all the big stories that are happening this hour from our CBC Toronto newsroom. And she joins us now with a peek at the big stories that she is monitoring. Hello there.
2: Hello, Farah. Well, the union representing workers who clean TTC facilities, they held a rally today. They're calling for the Transit Agency Board to hold its contractor accountable for allegedly violating labor and employment laws. And Hamilton police are asking for help in finding a missing 7-year-old boy. Nathaniel Salambi was last seen yesterday at 3 p.m. in the Binbrook Conservation Area, about 30 minutes south of Hamilton. And another day of high temperatures is clashing with tonight's World Cup match between Portugal and Croatia and impacting where people can watch. So we'll have the latest on that as well.
1: Okay, thank you very much, Kirthana. Well, Environment Canada has issued an orange heat warning for the Toronto area, and it looks like we will not be getting a reprieve anytime soon. Temperatures expected to float around the mid-30s tomorrow, possibly into the weekend. It's not just the heat, but the humidity that is making this weather event especially difficult. Let's find out more now with meteorologist Mark Robinson from the Weather Network. He joins us now. Hello, Mark.
3: Hello.
1: So just stepping outside, it feels like this wall of heat just kind of slaps you across the face. What's driving this heat wave that we're seeing right now?
3: Well, you know what? The tropics, basically. We've opened the gates and to the Gulf of Mexico. I'm going to call it the Gulf of Mexico because all that heat and humidity coming up towards us, coming into southern Ontario, it's not unusual. We do get this kind of thing all the time. It's what really fuels our storms. And right now, though, a little warmer than we're used to.
1: Yeah, I'd say so myself. I'm lucky to be inside and air conditioned at the moment. But a lot of folks, I'm just watching some of those assembling for the FIFA match here in the city, are in the thick of all of that. And a lot of people wondering, Mark, how long this current system is going to last? How many more days of this do you think we're going to be enduring?
3: We're going to see it begin to change over the weekend. We're going to lose that humidity a bit, especially as we get into next week. And that's what really, really drives the feels like it's really, really hot is the high humidity. Simply because, you know, the sweat on your skin can't evaporate very well with a high humidity. But when the humidity lowers, it can evaporate and take heat away much, much easier. So you feel a little cooler, even though the temperatures haven't changed all that much. And that's sort of what we're watching for. I'll be a little bit disappointed because that means that the storm fuel has moved out, but you know, everybody else may be happy.
1: And I understand, speaking of storms, you're actually on the road right now chasing some of these storms. Yeah. Tell us more about where you're heading.
3: Yeah, I'm actually headed out towards some storms on the Lake Huron shoreline. We just had a tornado warning out close to between Belleville and Kingston, which, you know, if you check on the Weather Network, we're actually watching that one like crazy. It literally happened 5 minutes ago.
1: Wow.
3: So that one's headed out over Lake Ontario. But the storms that are popping up along Lake Huron shoreline headed down towards the GTA Cambridge area. So I'm going to be up and watching that one.
1: Okay, and this might sound like a stupid question, but what do you do when you're watching a storm? Are you outside? Are you in your car? What are you using tools? Like, how do you chase a storm?
3: What I try to do is get up sort of into the business end of the storm and just make sure that I can get that video information back to the Weather Network, and then we can sort of disseminate it as best we can. So just to try and keep our audiences aware of what's coming. And so I can sometimes send right back. We can do live hits with the Weather Network. And if I'm not out for the Weather Network, I'm just out there to see these unbelievable meteorological events that we call thunderstorms.
1: Mm-hmm. And is this all related? You talked about the tornado warning that was just issued. We saw some strong high winds yesterday. My patio umbrella just totally broke in one of those massive gusts of winds. We saw some other tornado warnings. Is this all related to the heat?
3: Yeah, absolutely. You know, this is the storm fuel. Like, you've got high humidity, high heat. You're going to have tons and tons of storm fuel. And what we've got really is a bit of what we call a heat dome. And a lot of these storms are sort of moving along the northern edge of that quote unquote dome. And that means that, you know, normally what happens is we get a cold front through, it sweeps out all the heat and humidity, and then we have to sort of wait for the atmosphere to recharge. But with the way this one's sort of set up, we're getting these storms through without, you know, big fronts, which means that even though the storms come through like they did yesterday, we still endure another day.

0: of high heat and humidity, we've really got to wait for that cold front to come through and really sort of push everything out and back down into the U.S.
1: You mentioned earlier this was hotter than usual, you know, for, I mean, it is heat that we've seen before in this region, but yeah. Perhaps this is a bit early. How typical, or how many types of these type, how many of these types of heat events do we typically see in a summer?
0: Well, I mean, we usually see at least one like this. Mm-hmm. You know, we're definitely above average. We're going to go back down towards seasonal next week. But that doesn't preclude another one coming, because we quite often see these humid, hot, humid events in August. So to see one this early in June, we still got a lot of, and into July, you know, we still got a lot of summer left. And so there's a very good chance we're going to see something like this again, especially given, you know, what we've got happening in the atmosphere this year. So, you know, I don't want to say we're all done, no, because we probably aren't.
1: It certainly sounds like we got to buckle up for some more. And speaking of buckle up, Mark, we wish you a safe travels to this potential tornado. Stay safe out there.
0: Oh, I will. And it's always good. I just, this is what I do. This is what I enjoy doing.
1: That's good. Not everyone would go chasing after a potential tornado. So we're glad you like what you do.
0: Thank you. Yes, it's fun.
1: That is Mark Robinson. He's a meteorologist with the Weather Network. We were talking about this heat event that we are in the midst of, and of course, some of the storms that we have been seeing as of late.

0: week on Blondes with Summer in July. Kind of a perfect song for a hot day. In the beginning of July, the BC Bland are one of many performing this weekend at Mariposa Folk Festival in Orillia. Weren't we supposed to go to that, Kev?
1: Yeah, I thought
0: we made a plan to do that.
1: I don't know. Next year, I guess.
0: Next year. Love to see Yukon Blonde. That would be a really fun show to see. It's 18 or 19 minutes now after 4 o'clock. Let's check in with Kevin for an update on traffic and transit.
1: Now, if we are going to go to next year's event, we might want to leave now. It's really busy trying to get out of the city. I'm just saying. Northbound 427 at Finch, just one of a number of issues that we're dealing with. All lanes still blocked off there. They've opened up the Finch ramps, but however, still no access from eastbound Finch onto the northbound 427. Northbound 400 at Highway 9, they were cleaning up from an earlier crash, still reportedly blocking the left lane. And then there is the situation on the Gardner. Not only are we dealing with volume, not just people here for the game, but we got people just trying to get to and from the downtown core, trying to get to and from work right now. We got a motorcade that's making its way into the city as well. This in addition to all the delays because of a number of FIFA-related road closures off the highway as well. So they're closing off as they bring some buses in. We've already had a few buses that have come in that did not have police escorts. And speaking of escorts, let me introduce you to King and Strawn. It is awash right now with Portugal fans making their way to Toronto Stadium. Oh my goodness. I'm hearing from traffic spotters, it's absolutely wild right now. So yeah, busy out there on the roads for sure.
0: It is Thursday, which means our gardening expert Paul Zammit is back. This heat wave we've been experiencing may not be encouraging you to get out into the garden this weekend, but Paul is here with advice for the next time you do. Paul is, of course, a professor of horticulture at Niagara College. Today we are focusing on good and bad insects in the garden. Thanks in advance to everyone who sent in their questions. We'll try to get to as many as possible. Hello and welcome, Paul.
2: Nice to be inside.
0: Very nice to be inside. You and I were just chatting earlier. I made the mistake of going out to do some gardening yesterday afternoon. It lasted about 20 minutes before back in.
2: I could take the heat. I could take the humidity. I'm from the Mediterranean, but I have to say this has just hit me. So my advice to everyone is, you know, be that early bird. I'm out there like trying to get stuff done before 9. And then I went out yesterday to do some cleanup after like 7:30. Really important to make sure that you're staying hydrated, but also that the garden is staying hydrated, particularly new plantings, new trees, containers, which dry out very, very quickly. And I'm a bit conscious about water resources. So I remind everyone, use water very carefully rather than spraying plants all over the place. Just get it at the base so we don't have a lot evaporating away. And I did see yesterday when I was out there, you know, a bird came down and collected, was trying to drink out of a little dish on the ground. Just a reminder, if you can, you know, put out water for wildlife, but make sure you're changing that water regularly. So what I do is I just pour that into my watering can out of the bird bath so that mosquitoes don't build. And that's what I use to water first. Really important to do that.
0: That's a really good message. We often don't think about the birds in the heat as well. So some good advice if you are going to be out in the garden to think of them. Shall we get into some questions?
2: Let's do it.
0: Paul, okay, let's start with a call we got today. Take a listen.
3: Hi, it's Mike Sikowski, and I want to leave a question for Paul Zammit. Well, in my backyard, I've got these three large mounds of ant colonies. They reoccur every year. I mow them down, but they keep on coming back. I've tried cinnamon, then dishwater, dish soap, everything possible to get rid of these guys, but these obviously are smart ants. I put down those baits where the ant crawls in and tries to get the poison. They just push those aside. So I was thinking of using a pitchfork and digging this colony up, but that would wreck the everything around, and I might get a sinkhole. My neighbor said, well, try gasoline, pour gasoline down, but I don't want to try that because there's trees and that might do more damage than good. So I've tried everything. Maybe Paul could come up with the rescue mission for me. Thanks.
2: Wow.
0: All right, Paul. Any rescue mission for Mike here with these ants?
2: Well, Mike has certainly done a lot of different things. And I'm going to say I'm a big fan of ants. Ants are very

0: important for soil health. They aerate the soil, they move organic matter, they do a lot. They also move some insects. They're known to farm aphids because they collect the honeydew. So they do a lot of good, again, for soil health. But I can understand when their colonies become very, very large, it can become problematic. And I'm also the first to say I don't enjoy when they move inside the house. But having them in the garden, in terms of what's being done, depending on the size of the colony, baits will work, but it takes time to do that. I'm not a big fan of poisons because then other things eat that and it just goes up through the ecosystem. What I will say to Mike is what he was thinking about the pitchfork, not the gasoline. Absolutely not. Please, everyone, be very careful in these dry conditions. Fires don't just start above the ground. They can start underneath the ground with tree roots. So please be very, very careful. That is a no-no. What I have done when I was at the Toronto Botanical Garden, we had one that was very close to the building. And I did exactly what Mike did. I just took a pitchfork, said sorry to the ants, and just kept cultivating the soil. They came out by the thousands, but after about 2 weeks, they were gone. They just simply move on. You disturb their site. Now, I suspect what Mike's got are very large colonies, so he's just going to need to be persistent. He won't get a sinkhole, but doing with the pitchfork is what I would personally recommend. That's what worked for me.
1: Okay, Mike, pitchfork is key here. Let's move on to another email we got from Devorah, Paul. She wrote to say, hello, we have a very tall catalpa tree in our backyard, estimated to be 80 plus years old. It's beautiful, but we are on our fourth or fifth year in a row with aphids. The clouds of aphids get thick and the aphids destroy the foliage. The leaves drop and the aphids leave sticky honeydew, which you were just talking about, Paul, all over our deck, yard, and decks and yards of our neighbors. We can't use the yard when the aphids take over. We can't use our clothesline because the sticky stuff gets onto our clothes. I've spent about $3,000 every year for chemicals to be injected into the tree to prevent the aphids from returning, but they keep coming back. It's becoming unaffordable. Is there another potential solution? And that's from Devorah, Paul.
0: What a great name.
1: Yeah.
0: Catalpas are wonderful trees. In full bloom right now, they're just these clouds of white. They look like little tiny orchids and they will drop. One of the drawbacks is they are magnets to aphids, just aren't like some lindens are. And, you know, with trees of that size, it becomes problematic. That's where I do recommend an arborist coming in, which sounds like what it was done. My recommendation in cases of aphid populations, when you are doing spraying, is you don't only, or injections, you don't only get the good, you get the non-target organisms as well. Mm-hmm. And really what I have found is finding a balance with aphids. I don't think they're a bad insect, but bringing in nature's army, if you will. So things like ladybird beetles, lacewings, and one of my favorites and one of the most voracious are hoverflies. So what I would suggest to Devorah is thinking about things that you can plant that bring these others in. And one that we're using, we use it around strawberry fields a lot. Farmers will use it because it brings in hoverflies. So alyssum, the wonderful little fragrant little white annual that you use in containers, is a magnet because it has a lot of nectar for things like ladybird beetle, lacewings, and particularly hoverflies and parasitic wasps. The hoverflies lay lots and lots of eggs where there are colonies of aphids. And listen to this one, Farah. One single larvae of a hoverfly can eat between 30 to 400 aphids, 30 aphids in a day, 400 in its life cycle. And they lay many, many eggs.
1: Wow.
0: So bringing that in and having that biological process, it isn't something that's going to eliminate it this year, but with time, it can certainly create a bit of a balance. And that's really all that you can do for something so large, is we want to invite nature in because it's a bloodbath and it's eat or be eaten.
1: Mm-hmm. That's really good for Devorah to know. Maybe she can start that and continue it through the season. Now, Paul, we got an email from someone named Annie, and she actually sent us a picture accompanying it. And the caption says, I have these red bugs in my yard that seem to congregate on rocks. Are they bad? They just seem creepy because there are so many of them. And just to describe them to our listeners, they're kind of clustered on a rock, like a rust-colored, I can't tell how big they am. They've got striped backs and long antenna and long legs.
0: And they'll get to about half an inch. And what those are box elder bugs.
1: Oh.
0: And we're seeing lots and lots of them, particularly with box elder or Manitoba maple trees, which are a little bit weedy. They self-seed everywhere in laneways. We see them in hedges, and box elders love those plants, and their populations simply explode. They are one of our native insects, but they are problematic more, not so much because of what they're eating. They feed on young foliage. Mm-hmm. It's more the volumes of them. And when you go to like crush them, they have a real pungent smell. That's why a lot of things don't eat them. Really, they're more a nuisance pest than anything else. And I would say over the past 5 years, we have seen populations explode. I've got an uncle down on Dundas. He is just plastered by the

0: thousands. And best thing with them is vacuuming them up, sweeping them up, getting rid of them. They also get into the house. We'll see more and more towards the fall. Mm. But they're not a pest from the standpoint that they're causing damage. They're more a nuisance, and physical removal is really what's best. You can use pyrethrins, but once again, pyrethrins will not only kill them, they'll kill any insect that they touch.
1: So you got to be careful with that.
0: One does, yes.
1: Okay, yeah. That's good to know. I hadn't seen these before until Annie sent in this photo, but it sounds like lots of people have been contending with
0: those.
1: And
0: when you see them, you don't see one or two, you see them by the hundreds.
1: Okay, no, that's really good. Thank you, Annie, for sharing the image as well. That's really helpful for us to try and identify. Paul, before I let you go, what are we going to be talking about next week?
0: Well, next week I want to talk about pollinators. We hear so much discussion about what we can do in our garden, and there's kind of some myths out there, and I want people just to think beyond the bees. We love the bees, but there's so many other beneficial insects that we can attract. And so, you know, I want our listeners to maybe tell us what they're doing in their garden, but also to share some information of what we can do and what we need to look out for.
1: It's going to be a popular topic. I mean, just judging by all the emails and questions we got about insects, people are going to have a lot, I think, to say about pollinators.
0: Insects drive the world.
1: They sure do. Well, hopefully that was helpful to our listeners. Paul, it's always great to see you.
0: Thank you for having me.
1: That is Professor of Horticulture, Paul Zammit. He will be back again next week at this time. And as you just heard him mention, the theme next week is attracting and supporting pollinators. We'd love to start getting your questions now. You can email in your questions here and now at cbc.ca. You can also leave a message like Mike did with Paul. The number is 416-205-2700. Don't forget to describe the question you have or the plant or the issue that you're dealing with. And a reminder, if you sent in a question and missed it being on the air, you can always listen back to our previous Gardening Seconds segments on our CBC Listen app. We got lots more to come on the program, but first, your local news is next.
2: 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From CBC Toronto, here's your news at 4:30, 34 degrees and mostly cloudy in Toronto. Good afternoon. I'm Kirthana Sassy-Theron. Here's Kevin Carrington with a look at the roads.
3: Yes, ahead of tonight's game already, Portugal supporters have taken over the intersection of King and Strawn.
2: Thanks so much, Kevin. Hamilton police continue their search for a missing 7-year-old boy. Nathaniel Salambi was last seen yesterday at 3 p.m. in the Binbrook Conservation Area, about 30 minutes south of Hamilton. Adam Kimber is with Hamilton police.
4: We concluded some of the searching last evening just due to the darkness. We did have officers in the park throughout the night. And this morning, we've re-engaged our search. We have the mounted unit. We have our ground search and rescue team. We have an OPP helicopter, and we've got Peel Marine coming out. We also have our marine unit. So we've got a lot of people out here today, the Hamilton Fire. We have EMS on standby.
2: Police describe Nathaniel as black with a thin build. He's about 4 feet tall with short shaved hair. He was last seen wearing a white tank top with Thomas the Tank Engine pictures on the front. He had green shorts with a small orange logo and green swim goggles. Police closed the conservation area while they search for the 7-year-old. Anyone with information on his whereabouts are urged to contact police. Well, Ontario's expansion of strong mayor powers last year was met with predominantly negative feedback. That's according to civil servants in documents obtained by CBC News. Queen's Park reporter Sean Jeffords has the story.
5: I just think it's the right thing to do since all the responsibility falls on the mayor.
6: Premier Doug Ford back in 2022 after introducing strong mayor powers. Since then, the province has expanded the controversial system to 216 municipalities. But according to documents obtained by CBC News through a Freedom of Information request, the expansion last spring was met with predominantly negative feedback, according to civil servants. The powers are unnecessary, undemocratic, and inappropriate for small municipalities, they wrote, summarizing more than 760 pieces of consultation submissions. The powers give mayors the ability to hire and fire city staff, veto votes, and pass bylaws with the support of only a third of council. NDP MPP Jeff Birch is questioning why the PCs pushed ahead in light of the negative feedback.
7: It's distressing that the government doesn't seem to be listening to anyone.
6: Green Party leader Mike Schreiner says communities should be able to opt out.
8: So many municipalities do not want these powers because they know they're divisive, they know they're anti-democratic.
6: A spokesperson for Ontario's Minister of Municipal Affairs defended the powers, saying they're intended to help build housing. Sean Jeffords, CBC News, Toronto.
2: The union representing workers who clean TTC facilities held a rally today. They're calling for the transit agency board to hold its contractor accountable for allegedly violating labor and employment law.

0: laws. Renzo Garcia is the branch president for the Justice for Janitors Toronto branch of SEIU Local 2.
1: They don't want to make the workers part of the union. So it's what happened with this is people working as a cleaner, you know, in under the umbrella of Dexterra, is they don't receive, you know, a good salary. They underpay. So that's the reason why we're here, because they're looking forward to be part of the union.
0: The union SEIU Local 2 says Dexterra is employing non-union subcontractors while paying them below minimum wage and under the table. The union says it has filed a complaint with the Ontario Labour Relations Board and urging the TTC board to require Dexterra to fulfill its obligations regarding hiring cleaning workers. In a statement to CBC, a TTC spokesperson says they will be reaching out to the union directly for more information. Well, Toronto just cannot escape this grueling heat wave. Another day of high temperatures clashing with tonight's World Cup match between Portugal and Croatia and impacting where people can watch it. The CBC's Lane Harrison has more on how another very hot day is affecting the city.
2: Fans hoping to cheer on their team at Nathan Phillips Square this evening will have to find another watch party because it's getting so hot the city is canceling match broadcasts in the square, focusing its cooling and hydration resources on those marching to the stadium or watching at the FIFA Fan Festival. Dr. Michelle Murdy, Toronto's Medical Officer of Health, says the focus is making sure those people get proper water and misting stations.
3: We don't have that same infrastructure around Nathan Phillips Square, unfortunately. And so if we had a lot of people who were watching the game there as well, it would be really difficult.
2: And any match day in Toronto means a chance of delays getting in and out of downtown. But Metrolinx has been warning the temperature may slow down GO trains too, because high heat causes rails to expand, which leads to possible delays or cancellations. Transit consultant Jonathan English explains why.
4: The track could expand so much that it buckles.
2: He says that could mean a big bump or something more serious. So trains have to take it slow until it gets cooler. Lane Harrison, CBC News, Toronto.
0: And that's a look at what's making news in Toronto this hour. I'm Kirthana Sasitharan. The time right now is 4:36.
5: Thanks so much, Kirthana. I'm Farah Morali, and you are listening to Here and Now. We got much more to come on the program. We will take you to, we will check in with Portugal fans from all ends of the city that are gathered at Stanley Park this afternoon to make their way to Toronto Stadium for that big game that is happening at 7 o'clock tonight. We will bring you that in just a few moments. But first, let's head over to Kevin Carrington for a peek at the traffic situation. No doubt those road closures for the game, well in effect.
6: That's the thing. I mean, tried to see the roads. I got to look through all these Portugal fans. They're blocking my view right now. They have fully taken over the King and Strong area. This team has a huge fan base. So I'm not surprised right now. So yeah, really, really difficult to navigate around the city. Really difficult to navigate on the roads in and out of the city. Gardner still jammed both ways. Westbound approaching York, they're now in the process of shutting down some live lanes. Got a FIFA motorcade on its way. We had one just pass through not too long ago. But all afternoon, we've been dealing with this full closure northbound 427 at Finch. Yeah, still closed and still no access from eastbound Finch onto the northbound 427. Southbound 400 ramp to Major Mac, just one of many stalled vehicles this afternoon. We have some eastbound 401 issues at Yonge and the Express, a right lane crash, and now at Kennedy and the Express, we got a right lane crash there too. So really slow getting into Scarborough, but also check this out. The heat not only affecting drivers and, you know, what to wear and just how everyone's navigating this afternoon, it's also affecting the road surfaces. Forgot about you. Westbound collectors at Hurontario, Ontario, huge pothole that's opened up in the center lane.
5: Oh, wow.
6: Have a number of vehicles that have got up and close and personal with that pothole and now find themselves broken down at the side of the road. So be on the lookout for that. But probably we'll have reports of similar situations elsewhere. Northbound 400 at 88, watch for tire in the center lane. We cleared out the northbound 400 at Highway 9, but I'm hearing now as well more debris, and this is northbound 410 through the 407 ramps. MTO is saying it's everywhere. So yeah, just more to add to my list of things out there on the roads. Tires today and some mystery debris out here on the 410 as well.
5: Oh my goodness. Okay, lots to keep an eye on. We're going to check back in with you soon. Thanks, Kevin.
6: No problem.
5: We're going to head over to Khalil Hastali now. He is keeping an eye on the forecast for us this afternoon. Khalil, we just heard a report from our Lane Harrison about the effects this heat is having. How are things looking right now?
7: It's not going to get

0: much better, unfortunately, as we go through the rest of the evening. There's still going to be a very high Humidex reading. The temperature is still going to be above 30 degrees as we go through the rest of our Thursday. And even as we go through the overnight hours, we're dropping down to 23 degrees under a partly cloudy sky. However, Farah, the Humidex is still going to be in the 30s. That's through the overnight hours at the absolute coolest part of the overnight as well. So really no relief from it as we go through the overnight and into tomorrow. There's a possibility of rain and thunderstorms through the nighttime and through most of the day tomorrow. It's not going to be a complete washout. It's still going to be a partly cloudy sky, but these rain and the thunderstorms can come up on us very, very fast. And Environment Canada says there's a good chance that they'll come down on us tomorrow. We're getting up to a high of 33, feeling like the low 40s. So once again, rinse and repeat the same temperatures from today into tomorrow. As we go towards the weekend, a bit of a shift perhaps, with the temperatures coming down a bit and the Humidex coming down a bit as well. 29 degrees, the estimated high for Saturday, 26 on Sunday. So getting back down toward normal temperatures by the end of the weekend, that will be a little bit of help for people. And the entire weekend, we're actually supposed to see a lot of sunshine, I should say. And then getting started on the work week again, we have temperatures in the mid-20s. So really the next 48 hours, let's say, Farah, is going to be where that heat is going to be still very much upon us, and then a little bit of a change come Sunday, hopefully.
1: Okay, we will be watching for that. Okay, thank you very much, Khalil. Well, fan marches to Toronto Stadium are underway this afternoon. Portugal fans began their march from Stanley Park in the city's West End earlier. And closer to game time, Croatian fans will be marching from Croatia House down to Exhibition Place. CBC Toronto reporter Greg Ross is in the middle of all of that action. He's marching with the Portuguese fan parade right now. Hello, Greg.
2: Hello.
1: What's happening where you are right now?
2: To tell you, this is just a crazy scene. We are on Strawn Avenue. Right now, we've made our way to Fleet Street, which is not far from the Prince's Gates, as you know. And thousands and thousands of fans have literally taken over the streets. They've shut down Strawn Avenue from King Street all the way to Front Street for this march. These fans, as you mentioned, met in Stanley Park, and they were chanting and cheering as early as, 1 and 2 o'clock this afternoon. This parade, this march, left the park at around 4 o'clock, and they are still thousands and thousands of fans making their way to Toronto Stadium to watch Portugal take on Croatia. This is a huge match, a chance to go to the round of 16 on the line between these two teams. Of course, 41-year-old Cristiano Ronaldo playing in Toronto here in the World Cup. Some Croatian fans, anyways, are hoping this is his last World Cup game ever. Undoubtedly, this will be his last World Cup. These fans here for Portugal are hoping that this is just the beginning, as they're hoping that Portugal can win this game and Cristiano Ronaldo can move on to the next round.
1: All right, Greg, you can hear some of the fans are surrounding you right now. Who do you have with you?
2: Well, I've got a gentleman from Pembroke, Ontario, but originally from Portugal. His name is Victor. And just let me describe, before we get Victor on here, what he looks like. He's got his Portugal jersey on. He's draped in a Portuguese flag. His face is painted half green, half red, the colors of Portugal. And he's wearing sunglasses that have the Portuguese flag on them. You came prepared, Victor, for this game, because this means a lot to you.
3: It does. This is going to be an incredible match. It's great to have the FIFA here in Canada, in Toronto, have the ability to come and watch the game and to see this crowd support our country. It's incredible.
2: Now, Victor has never seen a World Cup game live. He's never seen Ronaldo play live. What does it mean to you in your home country to see the country you were born in play here in Canada, where you were raised, where you live, and to see Cristiano Ronaldo, an idol, a hero, play live here in Toronto?
3: It's amazing. I mean, there's no words to describe it, but it just brings back the country that I love so much. It's overwhelming the way I feel right now.
2: I think Victor's getting emotional here.
1: Oh, I think we might have actually lost Greg Ross. Greg, are you still there, my friend? No. Okay. Clearly lots of big crowds around Greg Ross.

0: You could hear them in the background. He was having a great conversation with a Portugal fan.
1: I gotta give that Portugal fan a hug or something.
0: Yeah. He was just getting emotional talking about the game. So much excitement around that game. That is kicking off today at 7 p.m. at Toronto Stadium. As you just heard Greg mention, they are marching to the stadium. And you know what? We actually managed to get Greg Ross back. Greg, are you there?
2: Can you hear me? Hello?
0: Yeah,
2: I'm here.
0: Yeah.
2: Can you hear me?
0: We are here. We can hear you well. Can you hear us?
2: Okay. I can hear you. I'm letting Victor go because he's anxious. He's like, I got to go find my crew. But he is leaving. Go to the game. Enjoy that game, Victor. He's asking me in my ear, can I go? Can I go?
0: Oh,
2: I
0: got to get going. He's got lots to do.
2: Yeah, just a crazy, crazy scene here.
0: Greg,
2: he's got a big, important game to watch.
0: Absolutely. And speaking of which, Greg, I heard you've been speaking to people from the local Portuguese community about what this moment means to them to have their team play right here in the city for Toronto's last match. What have they been saying?
2: Well, you know that there's just this massive Portuguese community here in Toronto. Many of them, you know, have never seen this national team play live. Many of them, have only been able to watch on television. You know how the bars are packed every World Cup with fans to watch these matches. But here these fans get to see it in person and here in Canada, where they were either born or where they grew up, and with the country they now call home. So just an incredible emotional moment for a lot of these fans. And you see it on their faces. Like Victor's face was painted. Many other faces here are painted. Everybody seems to have a jersey. They're waving flags. One of the flags I'm looking at right now is half Portugal flag and half Canadian flag. These fans, they are proud to be Canadian, but they love their home countries of Portugal.
0: Absolutely. Greg, thank you so much for making time for us on a busy day for you. Stay cool out there.
2: My pleasure.
0: That is CBC Toronto reporter Greg Ross. He is marching with the team Portugal fans in downtown Toronto this hour. They're making their way to the stadium. We will have more coverage of the game throughout the program. We're going to check in with our reporter, Thomas Dagla, a little bit later in the program. He is going to be at Toronto Stadium and will bring us more, so stay tuned for that. Now, to get fans ready for all the action tonight, award-winning local singer Deborah Cox is performing at FanFest. You might remember she was just on our program very recently. Here she is with her song, One Wish.

0: One Wish, that was Deborah Cox. She's performing at FIFA Fan Fest tonight, just ahead of Portugal versus Croatia at Toronto Stadium. It is the sixth and final game Toronto is hosting. 10 minutes before 5 o'clock. Let's head over to Kevin now for an update on how traffic is moving with all of the game closures.
1: Yep, it's time for my traffic report. My FIFA report's on the 50 now. But right now, we got a number of FIFA-related issues that we're dealing with. Of course, you heard Greg mention King and Strawn awash with Portugal fans right now. Many of them got their faces painted too. And King blocked off right down to Front Street near Toronto Stadium. We got, as I said, a number of FIFA game day road closures on Lakeshore. It's blocked off east of Jameson out through to Bathurst. Now, on the Gardiner, as far as the major routes are concerned, it's jammed up in both directions. They were shutting down live lanes westbound approaching York. That for a FIFA motorcade. We've had a few come through already, some with police escort, some without. So when you're coming into the downtown core, it takes some extra time. You're going to need it. It is hot. Trains are running even slower than normal. So even though we've got more trains running from Union to the X, those trains are going to be running slowly. And that is because of the heat precautions.
0: Okay, thank you very much, Kevin. Well, it wasn't exactly a surprise, but yesterday we learned that the United States has officially opted out of extending the trilateral trade agreement known as CUSMA. It is raising a lot of questions about what it means for the future of the trade deal and what happens next. For more on this, we have reached Viet Vu. He's a manager of economic research at the DAIS at Toronto Metropolitan University. Hello, Viet.
2: Good afternoon, Farah, and let's hope everyone keeps cool through this conversation, figuratively and literally as well.
0: That is very true. A lot of people certainly stressed about this news, which wasn't exactly a surprise, the United States deciding to decline the extension of CUSMA. What does it mean, though, for the agreement as it stands now?
2: You're exactly right. This was an outcome most of us were expecting. They've signaled for months, if not over a year, that they were not going to immediately agree to renew the deal for another 16 years. But for the time being, this announcement doesn't change our current state. We're still exactly where we were on June 30th. You know, the sectoral tariffs that are hurting us continue to be here, but so is CUSMA and the protection CUSMA provide. And unfortunately, the trade uncertainties that has been plaguing the Canadian economy is still here as well. So we haven't moved forward, but we haven't moved backwards either.
0: So the ball doesn't really change right now as it stands. But what happens next with the renegotiation of the agreement that will have to begin?
2: Well, the next step is for formal talks between Canada and the US to be announced and perhaps

0: Similar manners that talks between Canada or US and Mexico have been announced. But it's interesting that talks between Canada and US have in fact not started yet. But this is a tactic that the Americans have used before. They know that Canada and Mexico have more in common, and so they're dividing and conquering. This is in fact how CUSMA was initially negotiated, with the US and Mexico agreeing to a deal first, then Canada joining later. Domestically, though, I think the Prime Minister and his team will increasingly face questions about tangible progress on the negotiations. So I expect that they'll want to announce the start of a formal negotiation soon, even before summer ends.
1: Where does this leave the talks on some of those sectoral tariffs that you mentioned between Canada and the United States? Certainly, that's where the Canadian officials, I imagine, are feeling the most pressure, particularly from many people across this country.
0: That's exactly it. And while not a lot has changed, we have been able to get more concrete signals about what US wants to be lifting those tariffs over the past couple of weeks. Now, I do want to say that there's signals only because what Jameson Grier, the chief negotiator for the US, says sometimes differ greatly from what Donald Trump says. But so far, they want to keep the broad confines of CUSMA and address three specific things with Canada. First, there's dairy management, of increased access for American producers to the Canadian market. Second, there's electricity transmission, where they want more ways that open up American electricity producers to sell electricity in Canada, not just the other way around. And third and finally, digital regulation on how much Canada can regulate and tax US tech and AI companies.
1: That's really helpful to hear as background for when these talks continue. There has been a threat in the past, we've heard from US President Donald Trump, of withdrawing from CUSMA. And we know that that hasn't been raised as of late. But he would have to, the United States would have to issue, I understand, a 6-month notice of withdrawal to do so. At what stage could that potentially be a risk here?
0: I don't think that has ever been a risk because the 6-month withdrawal timeline could have been activated at any point in the past year or two, because that did not need to wait until July 1st. And so them not having activated that is a credible signal that tells you that the Americans agree that CUSMA is broadly beneficial. CUSMA allows, for example, American agricultural sector to flourish both by getting important fertilizer and by selling things like oranges to Canada. And so they know that by pulling out of CUSMA, they will end up hurting the economy a lot more. So I think these threats are very empty.
1: We know that CUSMA doesn't expire until 2036, and I'm wondering, in theory, could Canada, Mexico, and the US just enter into like a perpetual series of yearly renegotiations over the next decade until that expiration date? How likely do you think that could happen here?
0: I mean, it is a possible scenario, but I don't think it is very likely at all. And that's because Donald Trump is in fact running out of time, as he has to face a pretty difficult midterm election in November. And that's important because American Congress has broad power over setting trade agreements, only allowing the president to make minor adjustments to CUSMA to provide flexibility during these talks. But the type of deal that the American is seeking with Canada and Mexico that is on top of CUSMA may go beyond what's considered minor. And so Trump also has to convince Congress that they have the power to do this or get their approval. And they're definitely running out of time to do this.
1: Yeah, we really appreciate your insights on this story. I know since it broke on Canada Day, a lot of people have questions about it. Thank you for joining us to break it down.
0: No, thanks for having me.
1: Viet Vu is a manager of economic research at the DAIS at Toronto Metropolitan University. We were talking about the decision by the United States to decline the extension of the CUSMA agreement. Let's head over to Kevin Carrington for a peek at how things are moving out there.
2: Yeah, well, they've agreed to shut down the Gardner both ways, basically between Yonge and Dufferin right now. They got a motorcade that's coming through. They've had quite a few that have come through in recent minutes. So it's jammed up both ways, as you can imagine. We already got the lakeshore that's closed east of Jameson out through to Bathurst. And then we got supporters of both Croatia and Portugal making their way a la masse down to Toronto Stadium right now. So we got all of that hoopla to deal with as well. But it's jammed up on the Gardner both ways. Northbound 427 at Finch still got all lanes blocked off there for an earlier crash. Eastbound 401 dealing with crashes in the express at Yonge and at Kennedy out in the Scarborough area. Westbound 401 collectors at here Ontario

0: Watch for a huge pothole in the center lane. MTO's been called in to fill that up. Northbound 400 at 88. Watch for a tire reportedly in the center lane. The owner of that tire off to the right shoulder right now. And northbound 410 through the 407 ramps. Not sure what it is, but they say there's debris everywhere, just like FIFA fans everywhere.
1: Speaking of FIFA fans, we are going to break down the game that is Portugal versus Croatia that's happening right here in Toronto. Joe Callahan will join us to set the table for that coming up. But first, The World This Hour is next.
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5: I'm Tanya Fletcher. The Prime Minister is out west talking energy today, first announcing infrastructure and resource dollars for BC, and hours later making a joint announcement with Alberta's Premier. What all of this means for that controversial new pipeline to the west coast, on Your World Tonight at 6 o'clock, 6:30 in Newfoundland.
6: From CBC News, The World This Hour, I'm Arshin Shamila. Canada will uphold a ban on oil tankers off British Columbia's north coast. That will make it harder for Alberta to advance any pipeline routes that run through northern BC. That promise is a part of a multi-billion dollar agreement between BC and the federal government. BC Premier David Eby.
7: There is no way that we see a new bitumen pipeline going through the north of the province. The fact that that tanker ban is uplifted, respected, and committed to again by the federal government in this agreement is a significant win for British Columbia.
6: Today's deal comes with new funding for mining, lumber, and clean energy projects. It also says BC will be compensated for environmental risks if Ottawa imposes an oil pipeline on the province. We're expecting to hear more specifics on Alberta's pipeline proposal later today. Alberta Premier Danielle Smith will hold a joint news conference with the Prime Minister in Calgary. The union representing 60,000 nurses in BC says its members have begun their job action. It will begin with nurses no longer performing non-nursing duties and with restrictions on overtime. The union previously warned the action could escalate to a large-scale withdrawal of services. Union members rejected a tentative contract offer several weeks ago. They say they're facing increasing safety and burnout issues. Severe flooding in western Manitoba has caused widespread damage. The province's premier, Wab Kanoo, is surveying the situation by air. More than 50 roads have been flooded or washed out. As CBC's Josh Crabb reports, the premier is calling on Ottawa for help.
8: Dozens of roads washed away and communities in western Manitoba flooded after heavy rains. Some areas received as much as 200 millimeters in a few days. The town of Swan River, about 380 kilometers northwest of Winnipeg, has been hit hard. Mayor Lance Jacobson says the flooding has led to mandatory evacuations.
9: Sandbagging efforts just couldn't keep up and it was just too much water.
8: Major highways around town have been cut off. Farther south, the city of Dauphin is under a state of emergency. The hospital's emergency department was evacuated because of flooding. 57 patients and one infant were moved. Mayor David Boziak says the challenge is far from over.
10: Because of the speed and the volume of water, it's caused significant damage.
8: Premier Wab Kanoo has called on Ottawa to send the Canadian Armed Forces. So far, the federal government hasn't announced whether any troops will be deployed. Josh Crabb, CBC News, Winnipeg.
6: A wildfire continues to threaten the village of Fort Simpson in the Northwest Territories. The fire's edge is just 300 meters from the village, but so far, crews have been keeping the flames from reaching the community. No rain is forecasted for the area until next week, and the village is warning residents it could take up to 2 weeks to return to their homes. There are more than 120 fires burning across the Northwest Territories. This morning marked the unofficial kickoff of what is being called the greatest outdoor show on earth. The Calgary Stampede officially gets going tomorrow, but today politicians turned out for the traditional pancake breakfast. The CBC's Solim Valji has more.
11: It wouldn't be Stampede without the first flip.
12: Alberta Premier Danielle Smith is already feeling the Stampede.

0: Stampede vibe. The next 2 weeks are a celebration of Western culture and fashion, not to mention the horses and rides, but first a hearty breakfast and a lighthearted jab at visiting Finance Minister François-Philippe Champagne.
1: And I'm going to go make sure that François knows how to flip those pancakes. We know we brought some Eastern politicians out before who weren't able to do as good a job of that, but we're going to make sure that he knows how to do it so he can take those skills back home.
0: Calgary Mayor Jeremy Farkas is already feeling the heat.
2: Oh my gosh, they usually say Stampede is not a very high stakes event, but I think the first flip for my first year as mayor, we're in for...
0: Nearly 1.5 million people attended last year's Stampede. Salim Valji, CBC News, Calgary.
3: And that is your World This Hour. For CBC News, I'm Arshin Shamila.

0: Thank you so much. I'm Farah Morali, and you are listening to the final hour of Here and Now. And coming up in the last half hour of our show, or the last hour of our show, getting away with the time here. In just a few hours, fans are going to brave the scorching temperatures to take in the final FIFA World Cup match taking place here in Toronto. It's a highly anticipated matchup between Portugal and Croatia, with players like Cristiano Ronaldo and Luka Modric bringing plenty of star power to Toronto Stadium. We will check back in with analyst Joe Callahan for the latest on that game and what lies ahead coming up. But first, we're going to check in with Kevin Carrington. He knows what time it is, which is not 5:30. It's 5 o'clock.
1: It's FIFA time.
0: It's FIFA time.
1: FIFA time. That's what it is.
0: And with FIFA time, there are plenty of issues on the road. Let's talk about them.
1: Yes. First issue is, I feel it for those fans that are walking around right now with their faces painted. Like, they feel all that makeup melting off.
0: Hopefully they used a setting spray. Like a makeup setting spray.
1: Is that a thing?
0: Yeah. I will explain that to you later.
1: All right,
0: but awesome. Yes, yeah, it's something that helps you prevent it from sweat, prevent your sort of skin from sweating it off.
1: How do you prevent traffic jams and road closures?
0: I wish there was a setting spray for that. Yeah. It doesn't exist.
1: Okay. Well, that's a situation on the Gardiner. It's jammed both ways. We got westbound approaching York. Just the left lane is all that's getting by. There have FIFA motorcades coming to and from the downtown core. Now, if you're trying to leave downtown, it's a mess. Northbound 427 at Finch, all lanes are still blocked off there for a collision. That's where you will be forced off. Still no access from eastbound Finch onto the northbound 427. And many of the surrounding routes, as you can imagine, are very, very busy, just like the downtown core. Very, very busy. 401 busy too. Eastbound issues approaching Yonge and the Express, a crash, and when they were cleaning up another one at Kennedy, also in the Express, blocking the right lane. But it's westbound 401 collectors at Hurontario, Ontario. Huge pothole in the center lane, and a few victims of that pothole are off to the shoulder right now, the left shoulder, and possibly some possible problems at Guelph Line to watch out for as well. If you're traveling out of the city on the northbound 400 at 88, tire, I don't know how big this tire is, two left lanes are blocked off. They got a vehicle off to the side that's probably the owner of that tire as well. But northbound 410 through the 407 ramps, still unconfirmed reports of debris, but that debris, just like FIFA fans, everywhere.
0: Yeah, it sounds like it.
1: Yeah, so watch out for that.
0: Crazy afternoon out there. Stay safe to all those driving or commuting. Let's head over to our Khalil Hassan Ali now. He has the task of bringing the weather reports to us through the show, and he joins us now with an update on how things are faring outside. Khalil, a lot of soccer fans making their way to Toronto Stadium. What are they in store for?
2: They're in store for very humid temperatures, so it's good if they have that face paint, which doesn't come off with the sweat, because we have a temperature still at 34 degrees and a humidex in the low 40s. So very, very, very warm outside, and it's going to remain so through the most part of the game if everyone's going to be sitting at the game and watching all the action, or if they're outside at any kind of restaurant, perhaps on a balcony. It's going to be warm as we go through the rest of the evening, with temperatures still above 30 degrees as we go to the late night hours. Overnight, we're dropping down to 23, but there isn't much relief from the heat because the humidex is still going to be present with a temperature around 31, 32. That's the feel-like temperature. Going through Friday, it is still going to be the orange warning for the heat because we're getting up to 33 degrees and a humidex value into the 40s once again. So Friday is hopefully one of the last days of the stifling heat which we're experiencing. It is going to be changing towards the weekend, a little bit on Saturday and more so on Sunday. So 29 on Saturday. So it's just coming down a little

bit on Saturday, partly cloudy, same conditions on Sunday, but just a high of 26. So it's coming down about 10 degrees, the high between now and Sunday, which is welcome for a lot of people. And then only getting better from there, because the return to work, we're seeing temperatures in the mid 20s. So

0: Okay, thank you very much, Khalil.
1: No problem.
0: We're going to head over to Kirthana Sasitharan. She is keeping tabs of all the stories that are happening today from our CBC Toronto newsroom. And she's here with an update on the ones she is watching most closely. Hey there.
2: Hey, Farah. Well, we are following the latest news in Hamilton, where a young 7-year-old boy has been missing since yesterday from Binbrook Conservation Area. Hamilton Police have set up a command post. And while there is much talk about the heat, it's also changing World Cup watch party plans. The city saying a broadcast at Nathan Phillips Square have been canceled today due to the extreme weather. They've also put in quite a few measures in place at the fan festival site to make sure people are staying hydrated, keeping well. Today is Toronto's last World Cup match, and that kicks off in less than 2 hours.
0: Okay, thank you very much, Kirthana. And that is exactly where we are going to pick up. Portugal and Croatia meeting for the final World Cup match at Toronto Stadium at 7 p.m. tonight. Two powerhouse soccer legends, Portugal's Cristiano Ronaldo and Croatia's Luka Modric, will face off in the round of 32 knockout game. Let's get into what could be a history-making match for teams and fans. Joe Callahan is back with us now. He's, of course, a sports writer covering the World Cup for the Toronto Star and has been joining us on the program quite regularly over the past few weeks. Hello there, Joe.
3: Hey, Farah, how are you?
0: I am doing well. It really feels like this game here in Toronto has that extra bit of buzz and excitement for people in the city. Why is that?
3: And it has the heat. Who would have thought that me down here in the depths of Texas would have been kind of on the better end of the weather forecast today? But we're about 4 or 5 degrees cooler than you, as the Canada national team have been down here. But
0: We swapped weather.
3: And we swapped World Cup interest, because things are quiet down here today. But I mean, Toronto has got one hell of a finale. You know, I have to say, the way that the draw has worked out for Toronto and for everyone who has put so much into making the World Cup such a success in Toronto, this is a hell of a payoff. It's not just the Ronaldo and Modric show, but that is such an undeniable storyline. And, you know, you just can't kind of look beyond these two guys, because in lots of ways, throw Lionel Messi in there, and they are the three guys that have defined the last 20 years of football. Mm. All of them are close to reaching the end. Messi is a touch behind the two who are in Toronto tonight. But even on the first whistle tonight, Ronaldo and Modric will make a little bit of history. It'll be the first time ever in 100-something years, almost 100 years of World Cup, where two men aged 40 plus will face off in a match. It's never happened before. And I did write in the Toronto Star, a little bit tongue in cheek, but does that record actually count when only one of them has ever acted his age? Because Ronaldo is Ronaldo. And I know that there's always a risk of denigrating Cristiano Ronaldo in a city that is so deeply attuned to all things Portuguese, but particularly him. I did also kind of make the point that in lots of ways, little Portugal probably has a lot more love for Cristiano Ronaldo than big Portugal back home, because his current status with the team is very questionable. But yeah, him and Modric, and they were teammates for 6 years, remember? So one of them tonight will play their last game. And that's a hell of a stage and a hell of a contest for Toronto to have.
0: Yeah, absolutely. And speaking of which, you know, we've got the two heavyweights going head to head potentially for their last games at the World Cup. Mm. What kind of game are you expecting to see? We've seen such passion from the fans of both of these teams across the city today. They're expecting a great game. What are you expecting?
3: Two incredible fan bases. Again, like, and that adds to it. It's not just the fact that it's these two players. It's these fan bases in this city, you mm-hmm. know? Like, it's just, it's a wonderful, in lots of ways, Farah, this is, and Toronto felt shortchanged by only getting a last 32. But this isn't far off a last 16, or indeed a quarterfinal type matchup, right? So that's the kind of quality we're talking about. I know Croatia aren't the Croatia of recent vintage. Modric is 40 and the other pillars of this golden generation have kind of fallen off. But this is a country of 3.8 million people that got all the way to a World Cup final in 2018, finished third at the World Cup in Qatar just 4 years ago. So they have the pedigree. Whereas the Portugal of 2026, this team is phenomenal from back almost to front, until you get to the creaking, slowed down version of Ronaldo. Maybe I wasn't allowed to put this one at the start, but I feel he's at his kind of Elvis in Vegas stage of his career.
0: You're losing a lot of fans in Little Portugal today, Joe. I'll tell you
3: that. Well, look, I used to live right at Dundas and

0: as he did. So I know it well. I actually know that little. There's a painting of Cristiano Ronaldo just west there, and I imagine he would hate it because it looks a bit more like Mr. Bean than Cristiano Ronaldo. But
1: the resemblance isn't great. It's not great.
0: It's not the best. I think there's a certain kind of style or pastiche to it, and that's fine. But yeah, I think that this port. You asked what kind of game I'm expecting. Obviously, the temperatures. Look, you've just had the weather forecast on.
1: Yeah,
0: the temperatures are going to play a part. Two men over the age of 40 trying to compete at this level. No one has played more minutes at this tournament than Cristiano Ronaldo, which is absurd. But it also sums up that Portugal's manager, Roberto Martinez, is still somewhat afraid to do anything to take him out of the lineup. But yeah, I'm expecting Portugal to dominate on the ball. They have just a gifted generation of midfielders, particularly Vitinha, who is the heartbeat of the Paris Saint-Germain team that have dominated European football over the last 2 years. In lots of ways, he's kind of the next Modric. And he was actually speaking in Toronto yesterday. I watched the full press conference and he said that, you know, Modric is my idol. He's kind of that pass master who just conjures and creates things. He's a beautiful player to watch.
1: We'll have to keep an eye on him tonight.
0: Something that Canada learned in Qatar, right, is you can never take Croatia for granted. You remember that Canada went 1-0 up on Croatia in Qatar, and this was the first goal that Canada ever scored in the World Cup, and Croatia roared back and won 4-1 and again made it all the way to the semifinals. So even, you know, we saw yesterday Belgium were 2-0 down with 5 minutes to go. This is another golden generation that are about to kind of sign off, and yet they roared back. So there's a warning for Portugal in that. So it's a really captivating contest, the storylines, but also kind of what could happen there, and then throw in the heat.
1: Absolutely. The heat is a curveball that we're going to have to see how that plays out tonight. Now, Joe, before I let you go, you mentioned you're in Houston, and the reason why is that you're anticipating another game, or you're coming off covering another game already. But I understand down in Houston, you got a chance to see our Canadian squad prepping for their big match against Morocco on Saturday. How are they looking?
0: They were looking good. They were looking all in red on Canada Day, and they came out and kind of slagged off the media men for not wearing red. There was one TSN, one very patriotic TSN cameraman who got the kudos. But yes, we were with them yesterday and indeed today. A bit cooler today, a bit overcast, but they've been out early, kind of avoiding the huge heat. They're looking relaxed. Look, Farah, I spoke to you guys on Monday after the high of Sunday in Los Angeles. Mm-hmm. But at that point, we didn't know it would be Morocco. And now we know, because Morocco beat the Netherlands that night after I was talking to you guys.
1: Right.
0: And Morocco are another team that got all the way to the semifinals in Qatar. And in lots of ways, this suits Canada down to the ground. They're much better as an underdog. It didn't suit them in LA to kind of be favorite. They kind of, you know, it was a bit of a scrappy game, and they got over the line in such memorable fashion with the Steph Eustachio goal. But I feel like Saturday morning will suit them a lot more. They do look relaxed. I think it's taken them a while to get their energy levels back up, but you have to remember, they have a day's extra rest on Morocco. Morocco are coming in from Monterrey, which has its own kind of issues, coming down from a little bit of altitude there. And they also went 120 minutes.

0: instead of 90, they went all the way to penalty kicks against the Netherlands. So Canada will hopefully be refreshed, but they will go in there as underdogs. There's no doubt about it. Morocco are one of the best teams in the world and littered with talent. And Canada are just going to kind of have to do what they have shown a bit of an ability to do under Jesse Marsh, which is defy expectations.
1: Joe, it's always great to have you on the program. You've been so generous with your time over the past few weeks. We hope to catch up with you again soon.
0: For sure, Farah. I hope everyone really enjoys tonight. It's going to be a hell of a game in Toronto.
1: Yeah, it sure is. That is Joe Callahan, sports writer, covering the World Cup for the Toronto Star. Portugal meets Croatia at Toronto Stadium at 7 o'clock tonight.

0: The Obelisk. That was Wax Mannequin, the stage name of Chris Adeni. The Hamilton artist is performing at Mariposa Folk Festival this Saturday, which is happening just a couple days away now. 21 minutes after 5 o'clock. Kevin is back with an update on how things are moving out there.
1: Yeah, happening now for a busy drive, both in town, major routes, and in transit as well. Gardner is jammed both ways, westbound approaching York. Just the left lane is all you got to get by. Basically, between Jarvis and Dufferin is a no-fly zone right now. We've got motorcades coming to and from Toronto Stadium. But right now, northbound 427 at Finch, all lanes remain blocked there for a crash investigation. Eastbound 401 in the express, we had issues with crashes at Yonge and at Kennedy. Westbound 401 collectors at Huron, Ontario, huge pothole to watch out for in the center lane, and we got a few victims of that pothole off to the left shoulder. Possible problems to watch for at Guelph Line, and if you are traveling northbound 410 through the 407, we're hearing that they're through those ramps. There's some debris that needs to be cleaned up there as well. So a busy and a messy drive, Farah.
0: Yeah, it sounds like it. Thanks very much, Kevin. Well, as you've been hearing us talk about, Toronto's final FIFA World Cup match begins soon. And what a match it is. Portugal faces off against Croatia. Tens of thousands of fans have been marching for their teams to the stadium as we speak, and the stakes are high for the two countries in this round of 32 match. CBC senior reporter Thomas Dagla is outside Toronto Stadium right now and joins us on the line. Hello there, Thomas.
2: Hi, Farah.
0: I understand.

0: And you've been spending some time with fans of Croatia. What have you been seeing and hearing near the stadium?
1: Just as I left them a few minutes ago, they were just unfurling a 100-meter Croatia flag that they were going to parade along Lakeshore Boulevard as they marched toward Toronto Stadium here. The Croatia fans making their presence felt. Though I will tell you, standing where I am right now between Exhibition Go Station, between the exit where people are walking from the train to the stadium, I would say Croatia fans are outnumbered about 2-1 right now compared to the red and green and yellow jerseys of Portugal and their star captain, Cristiano Ronaldo, who may be, if his team loses tonight, may be playing his last World Cup game. Let me approach some Croatia fans. How are you feeling about Ronaldo and how he's looking tonight?
2: I just hope he does the best that he can. Like, just get in there, get in the mix. Don't be afraid, you know, and definitely don't try to make this, a legacy type World Cup. Just get in there like it's an average game and try to do your best like you used to.
1: Don't make it the Ronaldo show, I guess. Many criticisms of Cristiano Ronaldo this tournament about players on his team having to play around him. If I can keep you on here for a second, Farah, I'm going to approach some Croatia fans and ask them how they're feeling about their star, Luka Modric, who is competing in his fifth World Cup, had a crucial assist in the game against Ghana the other day. What do you expect from Modric tonight? How do you feel about Modric tonight?
3: Oh, Luka wants to send Cristiano in pension tonight. But Cristiano is the older one, and he boosts some great friends. And I think it's time for Cristiano to say goodbye tonight.
1: Thank you so much. Cristiano Ronaldo and Luka Modric, for those who don't follow soccer so closely, they played together as members of Real Madrid. They won the Champions League together 4 times, Farah. So this is a meaningful match on so many levels.
0: Right. They're used to being on the same side, playing on the same team. Now we'll be on opposite sides, of course, for this big matchup. Now, Thomas, I got to ask you, for the weather for tonight's game, I don't need to tell you how hot it is outside. You've been outside for quite some time. How is that weather playing a factor in tonight's game?
1: I've been trying to get an answer from FIFA as to what happens if lightning strikes anywhere downtown or near the stadium here. I'm looking, as I speak to you, looking at the sky, and it is clouding over. Some pretty threatening clouds over Toronto Stadium right now. Last time I checked the forecast, and as we've been hearing on your program, there is a risk of thunderstorms, and there have been some of these World Cup matches played outdoors in open roof stadiums that have had weather delays. I haven't had a clear answer from FIFA. We know that in the U.S., if there is a lightning strike during a World Cup game within 8 miles, which is what, a dozen kilometers of the stadium, then the game is halted, everyone leaves the pitch, and a 30-minute countdown begins until, if there's another lightning strike in that same radius, there's another 30-minute countdown. So there could be a lengthy delay if there is a lightning strike in and around. Again, I haven't received any clarity on what the rules would be here in Canada, but it could certainly play a factor tonight.
0: Mm-hmm. And has the city said anything about what fans need to know, maybe if they're trying to take in the game at FanFest or some of the other outdoor venues?
1: Yeah, you'll recall the controversy a few weeks ago about FIFA barring reusable water bottles. Well, the city is reiterating today that you can bring your reusable plastic water bottle to FanFest if you're coming. Fill it up. There are refill stations at FanFest, up to 1 liter bottle. You can refill it as many times as you need. But this is one of those evenings where it's going to be crucial that people have those hydration breaks, so to speak, not just on the pitch, but in the stands and at FanFest.
0: Absolutely. And including for you, Thomas, we know you've been out there for a while. So hopefully you can find a way to stay cool amid all that coverage.
1: Absolutely. I've got my 1 liter bottle in my left hand here, Farah.
0: Okay. You keep filling that one up. You'll definitely need it. Thomas, always great to have you on the program. Thank you.
1: Okay, bye.
0: That is Thomas Dagley. He's a senior reporter at CBC News. He was reporting for us from outside Toronto Stadium. That game is set to begin in about 90 minutes' time.

0: was Aya, Owalala. That's new music from Toronto's Okan. We have lots more to come in the next half hour, the last half hour of our program. We'll be bringing you all of the excitement ahead of tonight's FIFA match in Toronto, the last game that is happening in the city as part of the 2026 World Cup. We're going to check in with a super fan of Team Croatia. He's going to be joining us on the program. We've been giving you little doses of fans throughout the show. We're going to have one join us at the end of our program to talk about what he is looking forward to ahead of the match. Stick around for that and more coming up. But first, your local news is next.
1: This is CBC News. From CBC Toronto, here's the news at 5:30. 34 degrees and partly cloudy in the city. Good evening. I'm Kirthana Sasi-Theron. Here's Kevin Carrington with a look at the roads.
2: In addition to the game day delays, northbound 427 at Finch, all lanes still blocked for a crash.
1: We have some breaking news now. Hamilton police have confirmed that 7-year-old Nathaniel Salambi has died. Police say the young boy they've been looking for over 24 hours was found deceased, but they did not specify where. Police, along with several units, including the Mounted Unit and Marine Unit, have been searching for the 7-year-old since yesterday afternoon after he was last seen in the Binbrook Conservation Area at 3 p.m. In a social media post, police say their thoughts are with the young boy's family, loved ones, and everyone affected by the tragedy. Ontario's expansion of strong mayor powers last year was met with predominantly negative feedback. That is according to civil servants in documents obtained by CBC News. They looked at public consultation feedback ahead of an expansion of the powers last spring. They said many respondents found the move unnecessary, undemocratic. Green Party leader Mike Schreiner questions why the PCs pushed ahead with their plan. He says communities should have the ability to opt out.
3: So many municipalities do not want these powers because they know they're divisive, they know they're anti-democratic, and they've actually made the housing crisis worse.
1: Premier Doug Ford introduced the strong mayor powers in 2022. Since then, the province has expanded the controversial system to 216 municipalities, rather. They give mayors the ability to hire and fire staff, veto votes, and pass bylaws with support of only a third of council. A spokesperson for Ontario's municipal affairs minister defended the power, saying they're intended to help build housing. Well, an orange heat warning is still in effect for the first

0: first heat wave of summer in Toronto and across much of southern Ontario. The blistering heat is putting a damper on World Cup viewing parties. Mercedes Gastambide has more.
1: Just outside City Hall at Nathan Phillips Square, a refillable drinking water truck and a misting tent have been set up to help cool people down. It's here that thousands have been gathering almost daily for FIFA World Cup broadcasts, but the highly anticipated Croatia versus Portugal game will not air here tonight. The city says the broadcasts have been canceled due to the extreme weather. Locals today have mixed feelings about the heat.
2: It's pretty hot today, I can't lie. It's been pretty brutal out here.
3: I'm from Mexico, so I'm used to it. Yeah. I love this weather. I've been here for 20 years and my favorite part is always summer.
4: Today's a little bitter, but honestly, I missed it. So I'm glad it's back. But like yesterday, it kind of hit hard.
2: Intense sweat, intense day, but you know what? We keep it pushing every day.
1: The extreme weather also intensifying summer storms and taking down power lines across the province. Hydro One says they had nearly 170,000 reports of power outages throughout Ontario yesterday. Crews are out and working to restore power today. Residents are encouraged to check on their neighbors and take every measure to stay cool. Mercedes Gastambide, CBC News, Toronto.
0: Thousands of soccer fans are out in Toronto for today's Portugal-Croatia match in the round of 32. Despite the sweltering heat in the city, they're hoping to catch what could be Portugal captain Cristiano Ronaldo's last World Cup match. The CBC's Greg Ross is following this for us and joins me now. How are things looking out there, Greg?
5: I'll tell you, an incredible scene and really a march that just ended not that long ago that started in Stanley Park, where thousands of Portugal supporters gathered as early as 1-2 o'clock this afternoon, and they partied in the park for several hours before making their way to Toronto Stadium for this, the final game here in Toronto of this World Cup. And of course, a big one, as you mentioned, Cristiano Ronaldo and Portugal will take on Croatia. And these Portuguese supporters, they came out in full force. I've got one of them, Veronica, who lives here in Toronto, moved here from Portugal when you were 1 year old. How incredible was that to be a part of that scene, to see just this, these streets of Toronto just filled with Portuguese supporters?
6: Pride. Pride is a word that best describes how I feel right now. Proud to be Portuguese. Proud to be here in support of the Portuguese national team. Everything happens for a reason, and if they came in number two, it's because they had to come play in Toronto for the last game that we're going to see here for this World Cup. It has been absolutely an incredible tournament, and I'm looking forward to what's to come. This could very well be our GOAT's last tournament. Let's wait and see.
5: Yeah, last tournament. She's hoping it's not his last game. They're hoping that Portugal beats Croatia and moves on to the round of 16. The game starts at 7 o'clock tonight at Toronto Stadium, and we're expecting a lively crowd because the Croatian supporters were also out in full force with a celebration of their own. They have their 100-meter flag that they carry to the stadium. Just an incredible scene in downtown Toronto.
0: 100-meter flag. What a sight. Thank you so much, Greg. That is the CBC's Greg Ross. And that's a look at what's making news in Toronto this hour. I'm Kirthana Sassi there, and the time right now is 5:36.
7: Thanks so much, Kirthana. I'm Farah Morali, and you're listening to the final half hour of Here and Now. We are going to build on the excitement that Greg just showed us that is happening on the way to Toronto Stadium. We're going to check in with a local Team Croatia fan who scored tickets to tonight's last FIFA match at Toronto Stadium, and it's a dream come true for her. She will join us on the program as she's lining up to get inside. So stick around for that in about 10 minutes. But first, speaking of lineups, we're going to head over to Kevin Carrington, who's keeping an eye on a very busy afternoon because of that game.
8: I can barely see the roadways. A 100-foot flag?
7: Yeah, that's pretty crazy, hey? 100 meters or 100 feet?
8: 100 feet? It's big.
7: Either of those is very large.
8: It's very big.
7: Yeah.
8: All right, we got big delays on a lot of our major routes and in town as well. Gardner jam both ways right now, and also westbound approaching York. It's just the left lane is all you got to get by. A ton of FIFA motorcades are making their way to and from the downtown core. Northbound on 427 at Finch, all lanes remain blocked there. That's where you'll be forced off. Alternates are busy too. And southbound 427 at the 401, just past those ramps, now they're dealing with a crash there as well, and the left lane is also blocked off. It's a busy go on the 401. Westbound, couple of things at Markham Road and the transfer, partially blocked off with a crash. If you remember, in the collectors over at Huron, Ontario, a huge pothole that's going to need to be filled in. We've already had a few people that have kind of come in contact.

0: with that pothole, and those victims are off to the left shoulder right now. We've had quite a few I've seen in recent minutes. Watch for a crash out at Guelph Line. It's confirmed left lane is blocked there. Northbound 410 through the 407 ramps, got debris everywhere there as well. So it's busy with FIFA fans, it's busy with debris, it's busy out there on the road, and it's busy in transit as well. Give yourself extra time, Farah.
1: All right, thank you very much. Kevin, we're going to head over to Khalil Hassan Ali. He is keeping tabs on the forecast for us as we move through the evening. Khalil, how are things looking?
2: The temperature is still well into the 30s. The humidex value still well into the 40s. And it's going to remain very, very warm going through the rest of the evening and through the overnight hours as well. As we go through the overnight, you're going to see just a low of 23 degrees. And the humidex is still going to be in the 30s as we go through the overnight hours. So not a very comfortable temperature to have the windows open. And you're definitely going to want to have them closed as we go through tomorrow, because temperatures are going to be very similar to what we saw today. 33 degrees is the expected high for Friday under a partly cloudy sky. A chance of rain or thunderstorms to sneak up on us as well. As we go through the day, you're still going to see a humidex value into the 40s once again for Friday. A little bit of a change for Saturday. It's not going to get much cooler. We're still going to have a high close to the 30 degree mark, but it should be a little less humid. Hopefully not a humidex into the 40s. And then it's really going to take a change as we get back towards normal seasonal temperatures on Sunday. 26 degrees under a partly cloudy sky for Sunday. And then as we go towards the start of the work week, we're still going to see temperatures into the mid-20s for the daytime high, not into the mid-30s.
1: Okay, thank you very much. Khalil, it is coming up fairly close to 5:40. That is when we do our check on sports with Kevin Carrington. Hello there.
0: Hello and good afternoon. What an afternoon it's been, Mo.
1: Yeah. Not just in the sports department, but in the weather, in the traffic. But let's talk sports, shall we?
0: Okay,
1: let's start with soccer. We've been talking about this game through our program. Portugal and Croatia in this city, and the FIFA frenzy is alive and well.
0: Yeah, it's not every day in the city we get to play host to a couple of big soccer nations like Portugal and Croatia. Both teams have a huge fan base, as we have seen both in traffic and in transit this afternoon and in our news. Both teams come star-studded as well. Cristiano Ronaldo, CR7 for Portugal, and Luka Modric for Croatia. In fact, both could be playing in their final World Cup matches when Portugal takes on Croatia at Toronto Stadium tonight. Now, both actually played together for a number of years at Real Madrid, whom they actually won a few championships with as well. So No love lost between the two countries and the two players. It also marks the last tournament game to be played in the city of Toronto. Vancouver also hosts a round of 32 matchup tonight, with Switzerland facing Algeria. Now, the day's early matchup, Farah, saw Spain blank Austria 3-0 in LA. Portugal, Croatia, of course, tonight at 7. And the late game sees Switzerland take on Algeria. That one happens at 11. Now, Canada, of course, is back on the training pitch in Houston as preparations get underway for Saturday's World Cup round of 16 matchup against Morocco. Don't get to say that one too often. Mm-hmm. Now, Coach Jesse Marsh says the priority is keeping his players fresh. After more than a month together, Canada is trying to keep its historic World Cup run going with a spot in the quarterfinals on the line. Wow.
1: Yeah, so exciting. Kickoff in just over an hour's time for the Toronto game. Now, in baseball, it sounds like the Toronto Blue Jays enjoyed their Canada Day.
0: Oh, they sure did. The Toronto Blue Jays, 9-1 winners over former Blue Jay Bo Bichette and the visiting New York Mets last night. Bo and the Mets dropped the three-game series to the Jays, who are off today before opening a weekend series in Seattle. Now, quick note, veteran right-hander Max Scherzer, remember him, the two-eyed guy? He's scheduled to make a rehab start for the Vancouver Canadiens on Friday before rejoining Toronto in Seattle. Now, the 41-year-old has been sidelined with back spasms since early June, June 10th to be exact.
1: All right, hopefully that starts to heal. Now let's head over to Canadian, we've talked about European football, if you will. But what about Canadian football that's in action tonight?
0: Yeah, you got the European version, you got the American version, and then you got the Canadian version. The football matchup is also going to be local, just not here in Toronto. The Calgary Stampeders, they're going to be hosting the Toronto Argonauts tonight, with both teams riding highs coming off victories last week. The Stampeders are looking for back-to-back wins after opening the season 0-2. While the Argos can improve to 3-1 on the season, the game is the second annual Stampede Bowl, Farah, with the winner taking home a horse-headed trophy. I wish I had one of those on my mantle. They actually introduced that last season.

0: But tonight, the kickoff is at 9 o'clock. And finally, some big NBA news. The NBA, the Raptors are reportedly running it back with Kawhi Leonard and also with Coach Darko as well. The team has announced that Darko Rajakovic has signed a multi-year extension. Darko was brought in back in 2023 as a rebuild to the team following its 2019 championship season and the slump that followed thereafter. Now, it looks like they're going to be running it back with a few regular names. Kyle is a name that is kind of synonymous with the Raptors as well. Got a couple of Kyles that are in rumor talks with the Raptors. Kyle Anderson, a free agent signing forward, is reportedly being inked in recent minutes. And Kyle Lowry, plans are in play to bring him back, possibly retiring as a Raptor.
1: That would
0: big,
1: be nice.
0: Big announcement coming on July 7th, I hear.
1: Okay, July 9th.
0: July 9th? Okay, July 9th. Let me mark it on my calendar.
1: Oh, no, you're right. You were right. July 7th. You had it right.
0: Listen, Farah, if you're wrong, I don't want to be right.
1: You know why it's important that it's July 7th? Because I think he wore the number July 7th. So when you said July 7th, that was bang on.
0: Now, what they normally do is they do like this mock kind of signing, but wouldn't it be great to see Kyle and again, Kawhi back on the court? I'm a dreamer.
1: Don't run away with my dreams.
0: I'm a dreamer.
1: lots to be excited about for the team this season.
0: Yeah, Farah, that's sports.
1: Okay, that's Kevin Carrington. Thank you so much, Kev. It's 5:43. You're listening to Here and Now. Well, Nigerian-Canadian singer Idris Lawal has just released a new song named after one of football's greatest icons. Here is Pelé.

0: famous soccer player. Love that track. Yeah. It's 5:47. You're listening to Here and Now. Let's head back over to Kevin for a look at how things are moving out there.
1: Yeah, speaking of soccer, you know, stars, the CR7 frenzy started in my house from this morning. I got my son Gabriel and my nephew. They're all also over at the house right now, ready for the big game. So yeah, the FIFA frenzy is alive and well in the city, and it's affecting traffic. Gardner jammed up both ways. Just the left lane is all you got to get by westbound at York. Got a ton of motorcades that are making their way into the downtown core. Things are slow in both directions on the 427. New problem southbound, just past the 401, left lane crash, and they were cleaning up from an earlier crash. Still at Finch, northbound, all lanes are still blocked off for this crash cleanup. Now, if you're traveling on the 401, westbound at Markham Road in the transfer, partially blocked off with the crash. They're cleaning up and filling up a huge pothole in the center lane in the collectors out at here, Ontario. And at Guelph Line, they got a crash there blocking your left lane too. Now, downtown core is awash with FIFA fans right now, making their way to Toronto Stadium, and it's also going to be busy and slow in transit as well. They've beefed up service, but trains are reportedly running slow due to the heat, so you're definitely going to need to give yourself some extra time. And for all the fans that are going to be out there walking around as well, there's just not enough real estate, not enough sidewalk for all the fans, so just be mindful of that. There are a number of police trying to do their thing on point duty. I was outside the Delta Hotel earlier. There had to be at least over 50 clothed and uniformed officers just trying to patrol the neighborhood and just keep the fans again intact. But it's fans are definitely taking over the downtown core, so this is not one of those days for a leisurely stroll or a leisure little drive in the downtown core. It is going to be busy, not just the drive, but transit and on foot as well.
0: Okay, very good advice. Thank you very much, Kevin.
1: Yep.
0: Well, in just over an hour, Croatia and Portugal will take to the pitch for the round of 32 match right here in Toronto. It is the final match being hosted at Toronto Stadium. The teams will battle to advance to the round of 16, and tens of thousands of fans have come out today to cheer their teams on. My next guest is one of them. Nicole Lončar is a Croatian fan in Toronto and is getting ready to enter Toronto Stadium right now for the match, and she joins us on the line. Hello, Nicole.
2: Hi there.
0: First off, tell me where you are right now and what the atmosphere is like.
2: The atmosphere is unreal. We just entered kind of the immediate area around the Toronto Stadium. I'm here with my husband, Dylan Bowman, and everyone's excited. You can tell it's hot, but that's not stopping anyone's excitement.
0: Yeah. What are the crowds like? We've been hearing of just some crazy scenes outside the stadium.
2: You know what? Everyone's having a great time. Everyone's being really friendly, but, there's dancing, there's cheering, there's people hugging each other already, and folks are slowly trying to get inside, I think, to see the warm-ups. I think there's some big names in this game, and so, there's a band, I'm not sure if you can hear, just rolling through, too. I think most of the Croatian fans are coming in from Lakeshore on the march right now. So it's picking up, and the energy is palpable.
0: Yeah, it certainly sounds like it. Now, you and your husband got the ultimate score. You got these tickets last minute, I'm told. Why was it so important for you to be here and to attend this match?
2: Yeah, I mean, my family's Croatian. My parents immigrated from Croatia just before I was born. And it's really about, what that culture and heritage has meant to me. You know, I grew up in Canada, but immersed in the Croatian culture. It was always, I spoke Croatian before I even spoke English. It was always there. And this team, I've been able to grow up watching, Luka Modric play the last 20 years with this team. And there's been so many joyous moments, the 2018, the 2022 World Cup, where they made the culture and the country so proud. And so there was no chance we were going to miss this, this immense game, that probably one of the biggest games played on Canadian soil. And they're in our hometown. How could we miss that?
0: You mentioned you grew up watching Luka Modric, your soccer idol. It must be emotional to know that you're going to be seeing him, like you said, in your hometown, right here on home soil.
2: Yeah, it is very emotional. We were able to catch the very first game in Toronto as well, and seeing all the fans and, in the stadium, and Luka Modric himself kind of walking around and enjoying the atmosphere, and everyone's singing along, and you can tell he's enjoying it as well. And it's unreal to see, a Ballon d'Or winner, someone who has made, this people so proud. That's unreal to see in person.
0: Mm-hmm. I understand the name Luca is special to you in more than one way, Nicole.

0: Tell me a little bit about that.
1: Luca is a special name to me. Not only is he our favorite soccer player in our household, but the name of my son, who just turned two on Monday. You know, we always like the name Luca. My husband, he's American, actually. He's not Croatian, but he's bought into the culture. And so it was always a name that was on the table. And, you know, we went with it. We love it. And, you know, maybe I'm not going to force him to play soccer, but it will bring maybe some of that football magic. And yeah, we could not name him Luca.
0: That's such a wonderful story. Maybe some gentle encouragement towards soccer as he gets, as he gets a little bit older. You talked about the fact that, you know, this could be Luka Modric's last World Cup. There's been rumors that he may retire.
1: Yeah.
0: If that happens, what kind of legacy does someone like Modric leave behind?
1: Yeah, I think, you know, Croatia is a small country. And to have someone represent us on the stage like he has on the world stage, you know, it's a legacy. It's me. It's all the Croatian kids, the Croatian Canadian kids growing up watching him play over the last 20 years, who he has inspired, who we watch and take away little bits and pieces into our own soccer style. I grew up playing soccer as well. And, you know, I've tried to emulate the way he plays in my style. He leaves a legacy, and it's it will be sad to see him go. I'm hoping it's not his World Cup. Who knows? His last World Cup. But it likely will be. And so this game, you know, Ronaldo, Modric, and leaving it all on the table, one of them will have their final game potentially with their national team at the World Cup stage. And so it's a big one.
0: We've been hearing so much, Nicole, about the Croatian community coming out in droves to cheer for this team. You're far from alone. We've been hearing stories of this 100-meter-long flag marched to the stadium. Mm-hmm. What does it feel like to be among the crowds, among this large Croatian community that have really come together for this moment?
1: It's amazing. It's so inspiring to see so many people come together like this. You know, I've grown up with the culture, and my family always brings some of that for birthday parties, any celebration. You know, we have the accordion there. We have the kolo, the dance circle. And so just to see so many people come together like this, it's rare. It's hard to find that community like that in such big numbers. And so this is just a special event. You can see the city was buzzing, and these games in particular bring everyone together. It's just that sense of community that I've grown up with really playing out on the stage like this.
0: Nicole, before I let you go, I know you're getting ready to probably get seated and take in this match, but what kind of game are you expecting tonight between these two powerhouses?
1: Yeah, you know, I think the knockouts always bring a little bit different from every team than the group stage. Both of these teams are going to have you know, a lot of heat to deal with. So I expect a bit of a slower game potentially from that. But I think it's going to be a battle played out in the midfield. You know, you have Modric and Kovacic on one side, world-class midfielders, and the Portuguese midfield is world-class as well. Everyone talks about Ronaldo, but you have, you know, some other players in their midfield that are going to really put up a fight. And so I expect that to be the case with some pushes towards goal. I mean, we'll see. Hopefully we'll have a chance to cheer for Croatia, but either way, it's going to be a great match.
0: It really is. And Nicole, how wonderful that you and your husband are going to be there live in person to take it all in. We so appreciate you joining us on our show. Thank you for joining us.
1: Thank you so much for having me. Go Croatia.
0: And that is Nicole Lončar. She is a Team Croatia fan who has just gotten into Toronto Stadium for tonight's Croatia versus Portugal game.

0: My Sunshine. You know that song. It's by Len, taking me back to my high school summers with there. A perfect song for this day. Kevin Carrington dancing away over there.
1: I don't even know if I can get through all my traffic that I got right now. It's jammed up on all the major routes. The biggest issue, Gardner, they got motorcade blockages in place. Westbound is jammed up. Northbound 427 issues at Finch continue. All lanes remain blocked off, and they got a crash southbound just past the 401 ramps too.
0: Okay, thanks very much, Kevin. 34 degrees under partly cloudy sun. Partly cloudy skies. I'm already stealing the sunshine here. Feels like 43. I'm Farrah Morelli.
1: You sure?
0: Your world tonight is next.
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5: Hi, I'm Chris Howden. Suzanne Wright was at home sleeping when a fire broke out at her 87-year-old mother's house. She tells us about that moment of panic and how some quick-thinking neighbors used a doorbell camera to stage a daring rescue.
6: Together, we have secured a landmark, generational, multi-billion dollar agreement with the federal government that sets BC on a trajectory, a generational path to prosperity.
7: BC's premier on the federal cash that is to flow to his province, and more yet with any future pipeline pumping oil from Alberta. And that future may be closer than before, with an announcement on the project expected in a matter of hours. This is Your World Tonight. I'm Tanya Fletcher in Vancouver, also on the program.
8: There's water in places we haven't seen water in probably 50 years.
9: I'll be ready to go. Sunscreen on, flags are on, everything's on. We're okay.
7: Parts of Manitoba underwater and a wide swath of central and eastern Canada facing serious heat. The extreme weather conditions are breaking all the wrong kinds of records. We begin in BC, where the pipeline the premier doesn't want may become a reality and could mean more money for the province. Premier David Eby has railed against a new pipeline proposed to run from Alberta to the BC coast. But today, a deal with Ottawa for massive federal investment in his province includes that as a possibility. As our Caroline Bargoot explains, the deal also promises safeguards for BC's environment and First Nations.
10: This is a historic day.
11: Standing alongside BC Premier David Eby, Prime Minister Mark Carney announced billions of dollars in federal money that will flow to British Columbia.
10: Premier Eby and I are announcing a landmark Canada-British Columbia cooperative prosperity agreement.
11: There's money to upgrade the Port of Vancouver, which moves billions of dollars a day in goods around the world. Funding for the North Coast Transmission Line to expand clean electricity to the region. Money for a copper mine expansion and rebuilding the Massey Tunnel, a key logistical pathway.
10: This agreement is comprehensive, it's ambitious, and it will help transform the entire Canadian economy.
11: There's also millions in environmental protections, including money to preserve BC's whale population and habitat, the creation of a new conservation area the size of Greece, affordable childcare, and 100,000 more jobs in

0: trade. All this seemingly to soften the blow of a new Alberta pipeline that could run through the province.
1: We have anxiety about the impact of any new pipeline project, period, on British Columbia's coast, which is why in this agreement there are very clear safeguards in place around spill protection.
0: For months, EB has been saying there will be no new pipeline running through British Columbia. He now says that decision is in Ottawa's hands, but praises the consideration that's been taken for BC's interests.
1: And so the decision to sit down with us, to hear British Columbia's concerns, and to ensure that as best as possible, we found a path forward on British Columbia's interests while respecting our North Coast, was, in my opinion, a sign of leadership.
0: Still, EB is adamant that pipeline will not run through the North, stressing the government will keep the tanker ban in place.
1: Pipelines are federal jurisdiction. That's why this agreement matters. It ensures that the Northern tanker ban stays in place. And it ensures that if a pipeline goes ahead, that British Columbians are fairly compensated for the environmental risks we would take.
0: Coastal First Nations are also pleased. Marilyn Slett is the chief of the Halsik Nation and president of Coastal First Nations.
2: This has not been about blocking Alberta's access to oil markets. This is, and it always has been, about keeping this special place free from oil.
0: Alberta Premier Danielle Smith has been pushing for a pipeline to BC's north for easier access to Asian markets, the proposed route likely to run through the south instead. Caroline Bargoot, CBC News, Vancouver.
3: And in Alberta,
4: Canada and Alberta have come to an agreement that is mutually satisfactory. And so you'll hear a bit more about that later today.
3: That's all Premier Danielle Smith was ready to share about the pipeline while speaking with reporters about a separate energy-related announcement today. We are expecting to learn some new details when she and the Prime Minister speak in Calgary this evening. For now, let's continue our coverage from Edmonton and bring in our reporter Stephanie Cram for more on what to expect. So, Stephanie, it's been a bumpy road to get to this announcement. Tell us about that.
5: Alberta was supposed to submit their proposal to the Major Projects Office by July 1st. Earlier this week, Premier Danielle Smith's press secretary confirmed to CBC that the announcement would be pushed back a day because of the Canada Day holiday. Prime Minister Mark Carney was expected to be in Edmonton for a Canada Day speech, but because of the weather in Ottawa, his flight was delayed and the trip was later canceled. Last night, we were told the pipeline announcement would happen sometime this afternoon, and then this morning, it was delayed until this evening. It is unclear if the delay was because the province was waiting for the Prime Minister.
3: So do we have any idea of what's in the proposal?
5: We don't know for sure what is in the proposal, and honestly, we are left with more questions. There's been no sign that a private company has been lined up to back the project yet, and originally in the MOU, the province had to find a proponent in order for the project to go forward. Earlier this month, CBC received documents that outlined three possible routes for the pipeline that would go from Alberta to ports in northern BC. But now that we know that the northern BC tanker ban will remain in effect, it's likely the terminus will be somewhere outside of that region. The Prime Minister did mention additional money going towards the Roberts Bank terminal in Delta, BC to expand shipping capacity by 50%.
6: That alone will unlock $100 billion in new trade capacity, adding approximately $3 billion to Canada's economy every single year.
5: Again, it's too early to tell, but maybe that's an indication of the proposed route that we will be hearing about tonight.
3: Now, another federal leader is in Alberta today. Conservatives Pierre Poilievre spoke in Camrose. What did he have to say about today's announcement?
5: Yes, he spoke in his riding and congratulated Premier Danielle Smith for the pipeline proposal, stating that she has been up against a lot and that she continues to fight for Alberta. Poilievre says that Carney was originally against oil and gas projects as the UN Special Envoy on Climate Action and Finance, so he was a bit surprised to hear about today's announcement. Poilievre says the Conservatives have their own solution to get major projects up and running.
7: Get the government out of the way and allow shipping of oil off the northwest coast of BC. Get the government out of the way and permit a pipeline immediately upon receiving the path and the proposal from Premier Danielle Smith.
5: Of course, we'll have to see how Smith characterizes her government's relationship with Ottawa on this file when she speaks alongside Carney tonight in Calgary.
3: All right. Thank you so much for this, Stephanie.
5: No problem.
3: The CBC's Stephanie Cram in Edmonton.

0: Coming right up, Manitoba asks for military help as flooding inundates several communities, some under mandatory evacuation order again. Plus, an oil tanker captain from India gives us a first-hand account of navigating the Strait of Hormuz in the middle of the war. And later, we'll have this story.
1: I'm Chris Brown. After 1,000 days of war and 9 months after Hamas and Israel agreed to a hard-fought ceasefire, the term has become a cruel irony for the 2 million Palestinians trapped in Gaza.
2: It's hard to say that the ceasefire deal has in any way brought peace.
1: On the ground, the situation has become what analysts and aid workers say is a permanent state of humanitarian purgatory. I'll have that story later on Your World Tonight.
0: Heavy rain is flooding a number of communities across Manitoba, triggering states of emergency. Roads and bridges are washed out, cutting off access to critical services. As Ian Fraser reports, the provincial government is asking for help.
3: Well, that was the biggest fear, is if we were going to wait any longer, we would be trapped in the farmyard.
4: Johnny Wintoni scrambled to get his handful of cows, pigs, and goats into the barn. He thought they'd be safe from the torrential rain soaking west central Manitoba. They weren't.
3: They felt water on their hooves already. I think they knew that they had to go.
4: This week, as much as 200 millimeters of rain fell in just 2 days, washing away gravel roads and damaging many others across the Parkland region. Premier Wab Kanew toured the damage by air Thursday. Some 15,000 people live in the river valley.
5: Folks in the parkland have seen flooding before, but not like this. Not to this extent, not to this scale, not hitting this many areas of the region at the same time.
4: It wasn't just livestock scrambling to higher ground. In the city of Dauphin, dozens of

0: their houses are underwater as well. Some of them have a lot of basement flooding, but they showed up each and every day.
1: Healthcare workers rushed to set up a temporary emergency room at a clinic. Steve Gullenchuk says it could be a while till the hospital is ready.
2: There's a lot of specialized equipment that's been probably destroyed.
1: Northwest of Dauphin, around 200 people stuck in a provincial park. Rushing water cut off every road out. Courtney Carmichael was told she could be stranded for another week.
3: People around us have tried with trucks and side-by-sides to access back roads, and like almost everybody we've spoken to have had to turn around.
1: Farther north, Andrew Jones tried four different gravel roads near Swan River to reach his six-year-old son staying with his grandfather.
4: He gets to watch a lot of Netflix with Grandpa, so he's in pretty good shape and doesn't seem too worried.
1: While in Swan River, around 150 homes were evacuated Wednesday. It's the second major flood to hit the region in less than a month. Paul Kovac studies extreme weather events.
5: This is not a river that's got a little bit high and catching a few people at the edge of the river. This is water that is going in a lot of places where it's not supposed to be.
1: It's been a punishing month of extreme weather in Manitoba. Besides the parkland flooding, tornadoes have touched down, and the city of Brandon was drenched just days ago.
5: The warm summers can add up to things like extreme rainfall, can add up to strong winds.
1: The premier has asked the federal government for military help. Ian Fraze, CBC News, Winnipeg.
6: Extreme weather extends further east, too. Canadians are dealing with oppressive heat across much of Ontario, Quebec, and the Maritimes. The intense system is sparking heat warnings in some regions and intense summer storms in others, leaving thousands without power. Our Alexander Silberman has more from Montreal.
7: At a splash pad in downtown Montreal, families are trying to keep cool under the scorching sun and heat. Temperatures in the city are continuing to soar into the low 30s, with humidity making it feel like the low 40s.
8: It's a little bit unbearable.
7: Tracy Seng, taking a lunch break in the shade, says she's trying her best to stay cool, drinking lots of water, but also enjoying the warm weather.
8: I was waiting for like the heat since this long winter, so I'm very happy.
7: A persistent heat wave is continuing to grip large parts of Quebec and Ontario. Environment Canada warns the dangerous conditions will linger over the next few days.
9: We are closer to 33, 34 today, and that's way above normal.
7: Simon Legault is a meteorologist with the weather agency. He says a slow-moving air mass from the U.S. is causing extreme temperatures to stick around.
9: Worse is the humidity is way over normal as well, so that's hard for the body to regulate temperature, so that's why we feel so oppressed by the weather today.
7: In Ottawa, the heat and humidity helped generate a torrential Canada Day thunderstorm. Heavy rains closed roads and gushed into homes. Sandy Bookalem's basement was one of nearly 2,000 in the city to get flooded.
10: I also had a friend come over with a shop vac. It was just awful.
7: Mayor Mark Sutcliffe says the storm and widespread damage was historic, with more than 100 millimeters of rain.
11: We believe this was one of the worst flooding events in our city in the last 25 years.
7: In Toronto, the muggy temperatures come as thousands gather outside for the World Cup. The city is canceling an outdoor watch party for a knockout match between Portugal and Croatia. Alex Maselski was forced to make alternative plans.
12: I'm going to watch it inside in the air-conditioned mall.
7: But fan Dylan DeMello says the blazing heat won't stop him from watching the match at Toronto Stadium.
13: Oh, anything for Portugal. I'll die in the heat for Portugal. No worries.
7: Toronto is extending some outdoor pool and library hours and opening a 24-hour cooling space for people experiencing homelessness. The blast of heat is expected to continue to hang over Ontario and southern Quebec into the weekend, with a return to cooler temperatures expected early next week. Alexander Silberman, CBC News, Montreal.
6: That's the sound of a plane dousing flames rising from a field in southern France. Several wildfires have broken out in the country and are growing rapidly. Much of Western Europe baked under record temperatures last week, and the World Meteorological Organization says that has elevated the wildfire risk. More than 2,000 people died in France and Spain in the recent heat wave. And the weekend forecast again calls for temperatures topping 40.

0: degrees Celsius. A former U.S. Olympian has been indicted for allegedly vandalizing the reflecting pool in Washington, D.C. David Hearn says he stopped to touch the lining of the pool during a bike ride last month. He says he backed off when a worker told him to stop. Well, now a grand jury has charged the 67-year-old former canoe racer for ripping the lining. The pool was recently renovated, but has been plagued with problems. It's gone far over budget. Chunks of surface treatment have come unglued, and algae blooms have now turned the water green. Overseas, Russia hit Ukraine's capital overnight with one of its biggest volleys of drones and missiles since the start of the war. More than 100 buildings were badly damaged in Kyiv. Some collapsed. Most were private residences. 24 died. The intense attack, though, was not unexpected. Ukraine has managed to hit Russia's oil industry hard enough to create new headaches for the Kremlin. The CBC's Briar Stewart has the latest.
1: A rescue crew rushes into a smoke-filled corridor in an apartment block in Kyiv. Stretcher after stretcher is taken out, carrying the wounded and the dead. More than 100 buildings were damaged in what the mayor described as a massive attack overnight. One missile slammed into a 9-story apartment building, collapsing several floors. The force of the explosion shook all of the area around it, destroying glass and blowing out windows.
2: Here you can see exactly like it was the moment of a global explosion. My mom was in this bedroom when everything happened.
1: Marina Nikolcheva is helping her mother Natalia sweep up all the debris. Her mother wasn't injured, but will need to find somewhere else to stay for now.
3: It's terrible for all. It must be enough for everybody.
1: Officials say more than 50,000 people in the capital sought shelter in metro stations overnight, heeding a warning from Ukraine's president ahead of time that there would likely be a devastating attack. Volodymyr Zelensky cut short a trip to Ireland to return home, where he pleaded again for the U.S. to send more air defense systems.
4: Of course, we're asking President Trump, his team. Yes, you see, what does it mean when the packages come to Ukraine slowly?
1: Moscow claimed it only hit military targets. No mention of the dozens of civilian victims or the charred vehicles in residential parking lots. Dmitry Peskov, the Kremlin spokesperson, vowed that Moscow will intensify the pressure on Ukraine, but the Russian government is also under strain. Ukraine has been attacking its oil refineries for weeks, leading to a widespread gasoline shortage. Russia, which is one of the world's largest oil exporters, is now trying to import refined fuel to help ease public frustration. In Kyiv, many residents like Dmytro Zinchuk believe that the attack overnight was about retribution.
5: We are doing the right thing and we have to continue our pressure.
1: He wants Ukraine to keep pushing.
5: It means that we are hitting the weak spot and we have to do what we're doing right now.
1: Even though it's Ukraine that keeps suffering under the stress of a relentless war. Briar Stewart, CBC News, London.
0: In Venezuela. A rare moment of joy and relief amid the earthquake devastation. Search and rescue crews from El Salvador and Chile pull out a man trapped in the ruins of a mall. That man was working as a security guard when the quake struck over a week ago. This rescue took 70 hours. Crews had sent down a tube to provide water and liquid nutrition. The death toll from those back-to-back quakes has now risen above 2,000. Tens of thousands of people are still missing. You are listening to Your World Tonight from CBC News. I'm Tanya Fletcher. You can hear Your World Tonight on the CBC News app or wherever you get your podcasts. It has been 1,000 days since Israel declared war on Hamas for the mass attack it launched from Gaza. The war killed tens of thousands of Gazans. 9 months after a ceasefire agreement, the bombing has eased, but the misery has not. As Chris Brown tells us, with no security and very little shelter or health care,

0: People there are struggling to get the basic necessities.
1: When Hayat El-Maqwa hangs her family's laundry out to dry in Gaza, she has to dodge live gunfire. When we hang up our clothes, the bullets fly right through them, she said. Palestinians hoped the ceasefire would permanently halt the fighting and end the humanitarian crisis. Instead, analyst Amjad Iraqi with the Crisis Group says Gaza remains a disastrous landscape of fabric tents and broken promises.
2: It's hard to say that the ceasefire deal has in any way brought peace. And so you're finding that Palestinians on the ground are still very much caught in this limbo or this humanitarian purgatory.
1: Gaza's infrastructure has totally collapsed. 70% of households rely on humanitarian aid to get by, and truck deliveries of water provide most of what people can drink or wash with. In a statement to CBC News, COGAT, the Israeli agency that controls what enters Gaza, pushed back. It says biased claims are creating a false impression of a crisis to discredit Israel. Israeli bombardments have lessened, but not stopped. More than 1,000 Palestinians have been killed since the ceasefire began. UNICEF says that includes more than 260 children. Four Israeli soldiers have been killed over the same period. Among the biggest roadblocks is the issue of disarming Hamas. Israel wants the militants to give up all of their weapons, but a Hamas spokesman told CBC News there must also be a path to end the Israeli occupation. There are some who try to cherry-pick elements of the peace plan, said Hazem Qassam. We want the full withdrawal of the occupation to the designated areas we agreed on. But Israel has been doing the opposite, and it now controls more than 60% of Gaza.
3: The Board of Peace, we call it.
1: The Board of Peace, created by U.S. President Donald Trump to manage Gaza's post-war transition, has not intervened. Analyst Zaha Hassan of the Carnegie Foundation believes the board's true purpose is to clear the land entirely.
4: The plan is to make it uninhabitable for Palestinians and to induce Palestinian flight.
1: In a statement, the Israeli Armed Forces said it's operating in accordance with international law. Inside the Strip, the legal arguments matter little. The bombs may be fewer, but the battle for basic survival has become the permanent landscape. Chris Brown, CBC News, London.
0: Iran is warning ships in the Strait of Hormuz to use Tehran-approved routes or else face a forceful response. That ultimatum threatens to derail progress made during mediation talks in Doha this week. Right now, hundreds of ships are stranded and only a small number are getting through. Senior correspondent Susan Ormiston caught up with one Indian oil tanker captain who was stuck in the Gulf for months.
5: Hello, hi. This is Captain Raman Kapoor. I'm from India.
6: Captain Kapoor, with an all-Indian crew, was stuck for 2.5 months on an oil tanker in the Persian Gulf.
7: My crew was, frightening.
6: Terrified, with missiles and explosions around them.
7: We could feel the shock. We could hear the sound, explosion sound. It was horrible.
6: At least 400 ships and 8,000 seafarers are still stuck there, unable to pass through the Strait of Hormuz.
7: I joined my ship from Iraq.
6: And never in 28 years at sea did Kapoor ever expect a night like one back in March. When Iranian sea drones struck a tanker, the Safe Sea Vishnu, about a kilometer away, igniting a huge ball of fire.
7: It was a big explosion. It happened nighttime. Entire crew was damn scared that day.
6: An Indian engineer on the Vishnu was killed in the attack.
7: The entire crew was requesting for their relief. They want to go home because our families were so scared, but we couldn't get out of that place.
6: At least 14 international seafarers have died in this war, and half of them from India. In June, a U.S. attack on the MT Setabello direct into the engine room killed three. Kapoor knows one of the families.
7: This guy was so young, he died. And he was the only son. Imagine. We are pawns. They are treating us like pawns. The world talks about us only when they see a dead body.
6: The International Maritime Organization launched an evacuation to open a passage.
8: My first priority

0: is the evacuation of the seafarers. The next priority is, of course, the demining of the Strait of Hormuz.
1: But Secretary General Arsenio Dominguez paused the plan when the U.S. struck another tanker and Iran retaliated.
2: So it is not going to be easy task to evacuate all the ships from the region.
1: Kapoor was finally relieved by another captain, flying home to reunite with his worried wife, Sarika.
3: Every time there is a fear in my heart.
4: If he was asked to go back into the Gulf?
3: No, not at all. I will never allow him to go there. Not inside the war zone.
1: Not something they ever imagined. Susan Ormiston, CBC News, Kasali, India.
5: Well, finally tonight, imagine this. A library employee walks into a washroom horrified to find graffiti on the mirror written in red lipstick, but even more horrified to find it riddled with spelling and grammatical errors. So she fixes it, adds an apostrophe and an E to the your, as well as an exclamation mark and some periods. And now it makes sense, saying, beware, you're in danger, leave now. That's the sound from the super viral video posted to social media by the Cape Breton Regional Library. It's pulled in millions of views from all over the world. Those behind it say it's about more than just the likes.
6: I think social media has definitely helped us reach those younger demographics. We are meeting people where they are, including Gen Z.
5: That's library services technician Nicole Rejikovsky. She says posts like that would ultimately encourage more people to sign up. The videos, by the way, all include library staff, including this one with Rejikovsky herself, in which she approaches a man sitting alone at a table.
6: Hi, are you with anyone?
7: No.
6: Perfect.
5: With that, she picks up an empty chair and walks away. The library's digital content editor, Emily Ramsey, says the posts are entertaining, yes, but are also meant to be informative.
8: I talk to a lot of people who tell me, oh, I didn't realize that the library did this or had this resource. Or there are lots of people on staff who will be recognized out in public and be like, hey, you're the library guy. And it's really rewarding because you know that it's reaching people.
5: The viral hits have even been reposted by celebrities, including American singer Lizzo. But the main target audience is young people who could benefit from all the library has to offer.
8: I think sometimes like teens are kind of the hardest group to hit. So I think doing stuff that is going to show up in young people's feeds where they're spending a lot of time, it definitely helps make them aware of what we're doing and bring them in.
5: Thanks for being with us. This has been Your World Tonight for Thursday, July 2nd. I'm Tanya Fletcher. Good night.

0: I'm Kira Nassassi Garin with a CBC News update. World Cup fans are braving today's heat to watch Portugal and Croatia face off in the last tournament game to be played at Toronto Stadium. It comes as a heat warning has been issued for the city, with a humidity set to make it feel like 42 degrees and a strong thunderstorm expected tonight. City officials say today's match broadcasts at Nathan Phillips Square have been cancelled due to the extreme heat forecast and resource constraints. And the union representing workers who clean TTC facilities rallied today. They're calling for the transit agency to hold its contractor accountable for allegedly violating labor laws. The union, SEIU Local 2, says Dexterra is employing non-union subcontractors while paying them below minimum wage and under the table. The union says it has filed a complaint with labor relations and is urging the TTC board to require Dexterra to fulfill its obligations regarding hiring workers. Taking a look at the weather forecast for Toronto, Hamilton and Niagara, a mix of sun and cloud today with a 40% chance of showers this afternoon and a risk of a thunderstorm. Some strong winds are also expected. The high today is 36, feeling like 44 with the Humidex. And for Peterborough and the Kawarthas, the orange level heat warning extends to the region as well. A mix of sun and cloud this afternoon with a chance of showers this afternoon and a risk of thunderstorms. The high today is 34, Humidex at 43.
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3: Hello, I'm Karina Roman, sitting in for Neil Cooksell.
4: Good evening, I'm Chris Howden. This is As It Happens. Tonight.
3: Washed out. As flooding continues in Manitoba, the city of Dauphin is under a state of emergency. And the mayor tells us the situation is the worst he's seen in 50 years.
4: Schism and blues. After an ultra-traditionalist Catholic sect ordains bishops without papal consent, Pope Leo asserts his authority by excommunicating the renegade leaders.
3: Buzzer beater. An octogenarian with Alzheimer's survives a house fire thanks to the quick-thinking neighbors who contacted her daughter through a doorbell camera.
4: All apologies. After a long wait, the UK government expresses its contrition to families torn apart by the decades-long practice of forced adoptions.
3: Putting down roots. Saskatchewan man digs deep in an attempt to reclaim the tree planting world record he first set 25 years ago.
4: And a blot on the landscape. A Spanish family are lucky to get a valuable painting back after they accidentally left it outside their house and a guy picked it up because he liked the frame. As it happens, the Thursday edition, radio that's glad he got his 15 minutes of frame.

0: Right now, dozens of Canadian communities are grappling with intense flooding. Ottawa is still cleaning up after record-breaking rain yesterday. And across Manitoba, people have been forced to evacuate. About 30 cities have declared a state of emergency around the province. Heavy rainfall has damaged as many as 50 provincial roads and left dozens more washed out. The city of Dauphin is one of the hardest-hit places in western Manitoba. David Bosiak is the mayor, and that's where we reached him.
1: Mayor Bosiak, how closely have you been watching the sky and the weather forecast today?
2: We're hoping for sun soon, and the forecast is reasonable over the next couple of days, we believe. And we had met with the premier and the provincial representatives earlier this morning. And the long range, at least a two-week forecast, looks for better weather and no significant rainfall.
1: We know a lot of the country saw extreme weather yesterday, but how would you describe the flooding you've seen over the past few days?
2: Unprecedented in the sense of the last time it was, the water was at places in our community was about 50 years ago. I was a teenager in Dauphin at the time, and we were canoeing down streets that generally never see water. And it's been 50 years basically since those same areas were affected. And we know that the rivers that feed Lake Dauphin just to the east of us come with some elevation. The water hits town pretty quick. This was a significant amount of rainfall in a very short period of time, which inundated the community over the course of a couple of hours. Equally as quickly, probably was gone from the community. So yesterday morning, I was walking in almost knee-deep water on Main Street in Dauphin, and today it's all completely dry. And we're dealing mostly now with the cleanup.
1: Well, speaking of that, so yeah, the floodwaters have receded, as you say, but where did they cause the most damage?
2: Northeast and northwest corners of our community are the low spots. And so the northwest corner of the community is along the Vermilion River. And so all of the properties adjacent to that river receive some degree of flooding, either severe. And then in the northeast, we had issues related to overland flooding and some sewer backup. And so that was a major concern. We had great support from the Office of the Fire Commissioner and Mutual Aid Society's fire departments from the south of Riding Mountain National Park, and basically going door to door, ensuring that people's homes and people were safe. But the biggest concern after mentioning all of that is probably the Dauphin Regional Health Center. I was in the hospital this morning with the premier, and it was devastated. The basement was completely flooded. The backup power generators are down there. So when they lost power, immediately the backup generators

0: are supposed to kick in and they can't. And so one of the staff members today sort of described the scene as the movie Titanic, when the water was rushing down the hallways and people were trying to get to a higher level. Over 50 patients have been transferred out. And unfortunately, many of the communities that would make use of the Dauphin Regional Health Center are cut off from us right now because of the provincial and municipal road damages. Mm-hmm. The reeve of our municipality told us this morning at a meeting that they have over 200 washouts or issues that they're dealing with. And the premier and his staff were suggesting that provincial roads. He had, two pages of provincial road closures, and the Duck Mountain Provincial Park, which is, 30 or 35 miles away from us, is got campers still stranded in it.
1: So you mentioned going to residents' homes and seeing sort of that situation. What are those residents and others telling you about how they're feeling, how they're dealing with all of this right now?
0: There's a level of stress. There's a level of anxiety. There's also, honestly, a level of hope. People were helping their neighbors. People were helping their friends. People were helping strangers. We had all kinds of stories of people stepping up. Because it's interesting, on the south end of our community, if you didn't know, there was a flood. On the north end, it was life as normal yesterday. There's about a 27-foot difference in height and elevation. So people are stressed, but they're working through it. We've had the support from the province, and the Disaster Financial Assistance Program will be kicking in. Then when the premier was in town this morning, he announced that the province has already provided a $5 million fund for municipalities affected by this so that cash flow isn't a problem. I have every hope that the province and by extension the federal government will appreciate the damages in our area and will be willing to assist in any way they can.
1: We know there's been flooding in your city before, but as you've said, not like this. What's your sense of why it was so intense this year?
0: It's the environment. Humans have had some impact. So the impact on municipalities and provincial and federal governments is how do we change, whether it's planning rules, planning laws, bylaws, to ensure that, we don't build in flood zones, that infrastructure can handle, monumentous kinds of swings in temperature and environment. And the challenge is in old infrastructure. And it would be millions and millions, billions of dollars to be replacing, things that were built 50 or 100 years ago based on what they expected.
1: Yeah, you talked about how, yes, people are stressed, but they're also hopeful, or there was this sense of community. What are you, in the meantime, saying to the people in your community who might be feeling downhearted, frustrated, worried that this is, just the first of many cleanups they're going to have to be dealing with?
0: Potentially, yeah. And it's just be resilient, be prepared. I think that, events like this remind us to be ready. I had a situation in my house. I live close to the lake. There was water inside the dike and outside. And just a matter of having pumps available and being ready and having a generator if your power fails and those kinds of things. My father used to always tell me, he said, the sun's going to come up tomorrow and, your attitude will be determined on you, basically. People are suffering. They're dealing with stress right now. But I spent a couple hours this morning touring the community and talking to folks. And yeah, they're tired and they're dirty and they're pulling stuff out of their basement, but they're hopeful.
1: Thank you very much for your time.
0: I appreciate it. Thanks for reaching out to us.
2: David Bosiak is the mayor of Dauphin, Manitoba, which is under a state of emergency due to flooding. That's where we reached him.

Pope Leo is not pulling punches. In Rome today, the Dicastery for the Doctrine of the Faith declared the Society of St. Pius X to be in schism from the Catholic Church. The Dicastery is basically the Vatican's enforcement arm. And the SSPX, as the society is known, is an ultra-traditionalist group that opposes the modernization of the Church. Yesterday, they defied a plea from Pope Leo and consecrated four of their own bishops. Now, those bishops and all of the society's priests have been excommunicated.

0: sophisticated, and their followers have decisions to make. Colleen Dully co-hosts the podcast Inside the Vatican and is the Vatican correspondent for America magazine. We reached her in Chicago.
1: Colleen, how would you describe the Pope's decision to excommunicate these priests and declare the SSPX to be in schism?
2: If I were to use one word, I would say decisive. This is Pope Leo acting towards this group in a way that no previous pope has done. Back in 1988, when the SSPX first ordained its own bishops, John Paul II did take the step of excommunicating the bishops who had been involved. But this goes a step further, because this is Leo saying, actually, the priests of the movement are also excommunicated, and then also any lay people who, it says, adhere to the schism, which is kind of a legal term. But essentially, this is drawing a line that other popes haven't drawn. We've seen, especially in the most recent papacies of Benedict XVI, and even under Francis, efforts to bring this group back into the fold. And that seems to be kind of no longer an interest, a primary interest of the Vatican. They say they've made their choice and it's time to move on.
1: Mm. So for non-Catholics who might not be familiar with words like excommunication and schism, what is the declaration going to mean for the SSPX's priests and the people who go to their churches?
2: Yeah, if I were to put it in very maybe like crude layman's terms, it's that their sacraments don't count. So their marriages are no longer considered valid if they're celebrated by an SSPX priest from now on. Confessions can't be heard, or at least they can hear them, but can't absolve sins, right? So all these things that are really central to Catholic life no longer have the church's stamp of approval. And in fact, they're saying that if lay people continue to participate in SSPX activities, then they are also no longer in good standing with the church. They're excommunicated, they're in schism.
1: What is the SSPX fighting for? You know, what is its vision of Catholicism?
2: It's essentially a pre-Vatican II vision. So I think a lot of people might be familiar with the fact that the Catholic Church in the 60s and 70s underwent a series of reforms that allowed the Mass to be celebrated not just in Latin, but in the vernacular. But there were also a number of other kind of openings to the wider world. So there was this idea that God is at work in other religions, that Christianity isn't the only way to have a relationship with God, right? That's legitimate. And the SSPX really rebelled against that. They still do not support those teachings. And in fact, while a lot of people would point to the Latin Mass as being kind of their primary thing that they're known for, even when the Vatican has offered them openings to celebrate the Latin Mass more widely, they've still refused. They've still insisted on holding firm in their rejection of all of those Vatican II openings. And that's been what stopped them from rejoining the Catholic Church, from being granted an official status many times over. The same kind of cycle has happened three or four times that I can think of.
1: And how big is the movement? I mean, how many priests and followers does the SSPX have?
2: They say that they have 700 priests and 600,000 members.
1: And compared to the rest of the Catholic Church, that's...
2: Which is like 1.6 okay. billion or something, yeah.
1: Okay. Now, the media manager for SSPX, Marc-André Mabillard, told the Associated Press that, I'll give this quote, "This excommunication extended to the faithful is brutal. We certainly have our flaws, but our main flaw today is having a leader who doesn't want to communicate with us." So what should that tell us about the relationship between the SSPX and the Vatican as it stands?
2: It's an interesting quote. So is the leader he's referring to Pope Leo, or is it the SSPX's leadership?
1: That's what I took from the quote, is that he's talking about the Pope.
2: Yeah, so this is pretty typical of how the SSPX has been talking about its relationship with the Vatican. They continue to say that the Vatican is unwilling to dialogue with them. And I think it's fair to say that that's not exactly true. The Vatican offered them as recently as February of this year, they said, structured theological dialogue that would be aimed at bringing the SSPX back into a regularized position with the Catholic Church, so giving them an official canonical status, a status in church law. And the SSPX refused to engage in that dialogue. So, you know, it's been offered to them and they continue to say no to it.
1: Were you surprised by this, I guess, line in the sand that Pope Leo has drawn?
2: I actually was, yeah. Some of my colleagues who I work with were not, but I was because Pope Leo has been so insistent on church unity since the moment he was elected. And I thought that that would point to

0: to, you know, him being like his predecessors, continuing to kind of make concessions in the hopes of bringing SSPX back into communion with Rome. But really, what he's shown is that his vision of unity means that we all have to be unified in our acceptance of Vatican II, and that there's no room within that unity and diversity, even for people who, as Leo would say himself, are rowing backwards. He has this idea of unity as all of us rowing in the same direction in the boat. And some people will go faster and some people will go slower, but we need to all go in the same direction. And he's made clear where the boundaries of that are now.
1: Now, this isn't, as you mentioned, the first time the SSPX has appointed bishops and had them excommunicated. In 2009, Pope Benedict tried to bring some of them back into the fold and lifted the excommunication of their bishops. So knowing that there's been this sort of back and forth and these different ways of approaching it from different popes, where could this fight go from here?
0: I think that this really complicates any efforts now for SSPX to come back into the fold. They did make clear, the Vatican made clear this morning that they will make any effort to allow lay people who want to leave SSPX and come back into full communion with the Catholic Church, that they're going to have the local nuncios, that's the papal representatives in each country, set up procedures for making that happen. So they want to make that as easy as possible. But, you know, lifting a declaration of schism and lifting an excommunication is something difficult. It can only be done by a pope or by a central Vatican office that approves it. And obviously, once you have the question of schism thrown in on top of that, then it's really a question of how do we officially reconcile these theological differences between this group and what the Catholic Church says is necessary to be Catholic now.
1: Well, I really appreciate your time. Thank you so much, Colleen.
0: Thank you.
2: Colleen Dully is the co-host of the podcast Inside the Vatican and the Vatican correspondent for America magazine. We reached her in Chicago.

0: Suzanne Wright was fast asleep at home in Leicester, England, when she was jolted awake by the nonstop buzzing of her phone. When she got up to check it, she found herself looking at video from the doorbell camera at her 87-year-old mother's house. Video of a group of frantic neighbors desperately trying to get inside.
1: Hello? Hello? What?
2: You need to come out, there's a fire. There's a fire.
1: A fire where?
2: In the back of your house. You need to come out now.
1: Right.
2: Quick.
0: That's Suzanne Wright talking to her mother's neighbors after they noticed the house was on fire. Stephen Smart is one of those neighbors. We reached him and Ms. Wright in Leicester.
3: Suzanne, when you woke up and saw and heard this knocking on your mother's door, did you immediately realize how serious things were?
1: I actually believed that neighbors or somebody was having a party and the guys were on the front in shorts messing about. And then almost immediately that was followed by Dean across the road saying, "You got to get out, there's a fire." And that was when realization hit. And I was in a state of shock. My husband jumped out of bed because he heard the word fire. Nobody was quite sure where the fire was. Obviously, they're at the front of the property.
3: Mm-hmm.
1: And the fire was going on at the back. So nobody knew whether it was in the house at that point or not.
3: Stephen, what about you? When and how did you know something was wrong?
4: Because it was about 10:30 at night. I was asleep and my wife seen like a glare out the blind out in the bedroom. And she looked out, thought, she didn't think it was the house on fire. She thought there was something in the garden was on fire. And she just woke me up and I had a quick look. So I literally threw some shorts on, flip-flops on and ran out on the front.
3: And Suzanne, so you're realizing at this point that there's not a party or burglary going on. You're trying to get dressed and they're asking what, how to get in the house? Can you tell us what you did at that point?
1: I directed them to the key safe. They managed to get the keys. And then I lost visual completely. I had audio and no visual, so I didn't know whether they'd gotten into the house or not at this point.
3: And what was that like? I mean, what went through your mind when suddenly
1: now you're... That was awful. Awful. And I was saying...

0: have you got them? Have you got them? And somebody said yes. And I was blind to what was going on. My husband and I were by then in the car racing over. So it was Lisa, which is Stefan's wife. She was calling the fire service. She was, then she said, I think we might need an ambulance. And my reaction was, you're joking. Because at this point, I still didn't know how bad this fire was. And then my fear was, because I know my mum, she's an 87-year-old, extremely prudish, little tiny Irish lady. She's 4'10". And nobody has ever seen anything below her neck or anything above her ankles. And the thought of them waking her in bed had me really worried. I said, please, please make sure she's covered up. So the things I was saying were relatively trivial in the moment. And now, in hindsight, I'm realising what these amazing people were going through, how ridiculous that line was.
1: I'm sure they appreciate that you were flying blind at that point. Stefan, at what point did you decide that you had to go inside, and was there hesitation?
2: I wasn't scared at all. It was just, I just knew I needed to get something to cover my face, to cover my mouth and my nose. I thought, as soon as I can find something to put over my face, I was always going to go up there, whether somebody went up there first or I went up there first. It didn't really matter. I was always going to go up there and help, so...
1: How bad was the smoke?
2: Yeah, upstairs, it was, well, if you see the house now, you don't realise that there was a lot of smoke. If you see the walls, even just on the stairs, how bad the smoke was. But in the back bedroom, I thought she'd be in the back bedroom for some reason. I just went in the back bedroom and no one was in there. And that room was literally full of smoke. And that's because the fire was coming from that way. And luckily, she was in the front bedroom.
1: And Stefan, what was her reaction when you woke her up?
2: She looked at me a bit strange. Obviously, nobody would want to be woken up by a stranger in your own house. So, but I know she can't hear very well. So, whether she could understand what I was saying or not, I'm not 100% sure. But all we did was, I probably did shout at her to say it's a fire, and we need to get you out. But I gather that the room was starting to fill up with smoke anyway, so I gather in her own head that she knew there was a problem somewhere.
1: And Suzanne, how is your mother doing now, and what state is the house in?
0: The house is absolutely shocking. Upstairs, the walls are very black, etc. But I still kind of thought, but this will be all right. It just needs washing, and this will be all right. My mum is, she, after the event itself, didn't really remember. She doesn't remember the fire. She said, I don't even know how this happened. I don't even smoke. She's never smoked in her life, but she was so, all she could do was connect a fire with smoke.
1: Do we have any idea of how this fire started?
0: We don't. At this point, we still do not know. We know that there is no blame anywhere. But they're trying to get to the bottom of it. My mum is extremely confused. She's staying at my house and she just keeps saying to me, so what time are you taking me home today? Now, she's been to see the house 3 times in the last week. She's been inside the house and it makes her very, very sad, and in the garden, but only for a moment. And then it's forgotten. Mm-hmm. So in some ways, the Alzheimer's is a blessing right now.
1: Have you had a moment to wonder what might have happened if these neighbours had not and Stefan hadn't jumped into action?
0: The answer to that is my mummy wouldn't be here. And I know it doesn't take many lungs full of smoke, and that's it.
1: And Stefan,
0: you would just pass away.
1: Stefan, how does it feel to hear that?
2: It makes me feel sad. And I mean, I didn't do it for any publicity or anything. I've not done it for that. I've done it to save someone's life. We've been on other things, and it's not about that. It's as long as she's okay, and that's the main thing.
1: Well, I really...
0: You're making me cry.
1: Oh. It's a very emotional story for sure. And I really appreciate both of you taking the time to tell me what happened. And I'm really happy to hear, Suzanne, that your mum's okay.
0: Thank you very much. Thanks, Stefan.
2: Thank you.
0: I'll speak to you soon.
2: You will do. Bye.
0: Bye-bye. Bye-bye.
3: Stefan Smart was one of the neighbors who ran into Suzanne Wright's mother's burning home as she guided the rescue through the doorbell camera. We reached them both in Leicester, England.

0: I'm finding framing to be increasingly difficult. It either feels really junky, or it's complicated, or it's expensive. And so in this video, I'm gonna be pulling out a bunch of art that I collected, that I thrifted, and I'm gonna be reframing those in thrifted frames, and I'm gonna show you my tips and techniques for getting an expensive, high-end look with minimal cost.
1: That's a YouTube guy named Andrew who has a channel called Reissued, and he is right. Framing art, whether it's a gorgeous photograph of two Shetland ponies wearing cardigans or some stupid junk that doesn't have Shetland ponies in it at all, is a challenge. It's so hard to find a decent frame. Most of them are ugly and uninteresting, or ugly and too interesting. But last weekend, while Andres Hurtado was visiting Seville, Spain, he stumbled upon a nice frame just leaning against a wall. That frame surrounded a painting that was pretty decent considering it had no Shetland ponies in it, but he really liked the frame, so he took it. Meanwhile, a family from Seville was having a terrible realization on their way to a beach vacation. They had accidentally left their extremely valuable painting leaning on a wall. They had meant to take it with them, I assumed to keep it safe, or they wanted to take it snorkeling, I don't know for sure. The point is, the painting was by Joaquin Sorolla, and it was worth around 150,000 euros. But by the time they got back, as you already know, due to the deft way I've unspooled this narrative, it was gone. Before long, Andres Hurtado knew what he had grabbed that day. He did some research on the painting and called an auction house, but before he could put it up for bids, he read the news and saw an article about the shocking theft of a Joaquin Sorolla painting in Seville. So he did the right thing. He called the police, explained that he had it, and that his heist had consisted of just, like, picking it up. Now the family is lounging in the sand with their painting or whatever, and Mr. Hurtado is out one cool frame because he revived the lost art of returning lost art. Here's Metric with Art of Doubt.

0: Patrick with Art of Doubt.
1: We're going to take a short break now. When we return, it's been almost 9 years since the murder of Maltese journalist Daphne Caruana Galizia. And now, after a long wait and a lot of controversy, the man accused of ordering her death has finally gone on trial.
0: And 25 years ago, Kenny Chaplin set the world record for most trees planted in a 24-hour period. When someone eventually broke that record, Mr. Chaplin could not let it go. Coming up, we'll hear how he set out to retake that record with a bag full of seedlings and a heart full of determination.
1: Stay tuned. I'm Karina Roman.
0: And I'm Chris Houghton.

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2: When Franklin's expedition disappeared in the Arctic, the mystery and stories began. But what do these stories say about us? The Northwest Passage and its myth-making, coming up on Ideas.
3: From CBC News, The World This Hour, I'm Arshin Shamaila. Canada will uphold a ban on oil tankers off British Columbia's north coast. That will make it harder for Alberta to advance any pipeline routes that run through northern BC. That promise is part of a multi-billion dollar agreement between BC and the federal government. BC Premier David Eby.
4: There is no way that we see a new bitumen pipeline going through the north of the province. The fact that that tanker ban is uplifted, respected, and committed to again by the federal government in this agreement is a significant win for British Columbia.
3: Today's deal comes with new funding for mining, lumber, and clean energy projects. It also says BC will be compensated for environmental risks if Ottawa imposes an oil pipeline on the province. We're expecting to hear more specifics on Alberta's pipeline proposal in the next hour. Alberta Premier Danielle Smith will hold a joint news conference with the Prime Minister in Calgary at around 8 o'clock Eastern. The union representing 60,000 nurses in BC says its members have begun their job action. It will begin with nurses no longer performing non-nursing duties and with restrictions on overtime. The union previously warned the action could escalate to a large-scale withdrawal of services. Union members rejected a tentative contract offer several weeks ago. They say they are facing increasing safety and burnout issues. Severe flooding in western Manitoba has caused widespread damage. The province's Premier Wab Kanu is surveying the situation by air. More than 50 roads have been flooded or washed out. As CBC's Josh Crabb reports, the Premier is calling on Ottawa for help.
5: Dozens of roads washed away and communities in western Manitoba flooded after heavy rains. Some areas received as much as 200 millimeters in a few days. The town of Swan River, about 380 kilometers northwest of Winnipeg, has been hit hard. Mayor Lance Jacobson says the flooding has led to mandatory evacuations.
6: Sandbagging efforts just couldn't keep up and it was just too much water.
5: Major highways around town have been cut off. Farther south, the city of Dauphin is under a state of emergency. The hospital's emergency department was evacuated because of flooding. 57 patients and one infant were moved. Mayor David Boziak says the challenge is far from over.
7: Because of the speed and the volume of water, it's caused significant damage.
5: Premier Wab Kanu has called on Ottawa to send the Canadian Armed Forces. So far, the federal government hasn't announced whether any troops will be deployed. Josh Crabb, CBC News, Winnipeg.
3: A wildfire continues to threaten the village of Fort Simpson in Northwest Territories. The fire's edge is just 300 meters from the village, but so far, crews have been keeping the flames from reaching the community. No rain is forecasted for the area until next week, and the village is warning residents it could take up to 2 weeks to return to their homes. There are more than 120 fires burning across the Northwest Territories. This morning marked the unofficial kickoff of what is being called the greatest outdoor show on earth. The Calgary Stampede officially gets going tomorrow, but today politicians turned out for a traditional pancake breakfast. The CBC's Solim Valji has more.
8: It wouldn't be Stampede without the first flip.
9: Alberta Premier Danielle Smith is already feeling the Stampede vibe. The next 2 weeks are a celebration of Western culture and fashion, not to mention the horses and rides. But first, a hearty breakfast and a lighthearted jab at visiting Finance Minister François-Philippe Champagne.
8: And I'm going to go make sure that François knows how to flip those pancakes. We know we brought some Eastern politicians out before who weren't able to do as good a job of that, but we're going to make sure that he knows how to do it so he can take those skills back home.
9: Calgary Mayor Jeremy Farkas is already feeling the heat.
10: Oh my gosh, they usually say Stampede is not a very high-stakes event, but I think the first flip for my first year as mayor, we're in for...
9: Nearly 1.5 million people attended last year's Stampede. Solim Valji, CBC News, Calgary.
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11: The weather forecast for Hamilton and Niagara, a yellow warning for a severe thunderstorm watch overnight, wind gusts up to 100 kilometers an hour. For Toronto,

0: Hamilton, Niagara, and Peterborough in the Kawartha Lakes. An orange warning for high heat continues. Temperatures nearing 37 degrees into Friday. This evening, a chance of rain and thunderstorms for Toronto, Peterborough, and the Kawartha Lakes. A low 23. And that's the weather.
1: Hello again and welcome back. I'm Karina Roman.
2: And I'm Chris Howden. This is As It Happens, the Thursday edition, part two. Coming up.
1: The truth will out. 9 years after a Maltese investigative journalist was killed in a car bombing, a man is on trial for allegedly ordering her murder. We hear from her sister, who is attending the trial.
2: Backache in business. The tree planter who set a world record for speedily seeding saplings steps up to restore his record as a much more mature man than he was when he first set it a quarter of a century ago.
1: You can contact As It Happens anytime by calling TalkBack at 416-205-5687 or emailing aih@cbc.ca. Stay tuned.
2: For the family of Maltese journalist Daphne Caruana Galizia, justice has been a long time coming. Ms. Caruana Galizia was murdered in a car bombing in 2017 after investigating and reporting on corruption among high-level business figures and government officials. And yesterday, the trial of Jorgen Fenech, the man accused of ordering her murder, finally began. Over the years, six other men have been prosecuted in connection with the murder. Five were convicted. One was given a pardon after he testified for the prosecution. Corinne Vella is Daphne Caruana Galizia's sister. She's been attending the trial. We reached her in Malta.
1: Corinne, after so many years, what was it like for you to sit in court yesterday and see Jorgen Fenech finally stand trial for ordering your sister's murder?
3: Well, it was pretty much like many of the other days I've been there because it's been so many years. But yes, it is a tremendous relief to actually be there and see an impaneled jury and the trial finally underway because it's been such a long time and there have been so many mishaps, so many delays. It's such a relief to see it happening. You know, delayed justice is always a problem. Seeing the trial is a great relief.
1: In speaking of relief, then we do know that five men have already been convicted for the car bombing that killed your sister. Can you explain why it's so important for you to see Mr. Fenech in particular face justice?
3: Well, he is the man that we believe commissioned and paid for Daphne's murder. The men who have been convicted were three hitmen and two bomb suppliers. They're people Daphne never knew. But Mr. Fenech was involved in major projects in Malta, and she was on the trail of those projects. So we believe this is the reason that he had her killed.
1: Because he is one of Malta's wealthiest businessmen. So maybe could you expand a bit on that? Remind us, please, why, according to the prosecution, did he allegedly want to have your sister killed?
3: Well, the prosecution is currently laying out its case. What we do know is Mr. Fenech was involved in public-private projects. He had close links to government. He had a lot staked on a particular project, you know, his reputation, business interests, and so on. And Daphne was on the trail of this major project, and along the way, she discovered this company called 17 Black. She published this cryptic post about it without mentioning any names of owners and so on. But obviously, at that point, Mr. Fenech must have realized she had discovered something and was possibly on his trail. And of course, he being at the center of everything he's involved in would have known much better than she was just how close she was to getting to the truth.
1: And on day one of his trial, in terms of your sister's murder, I understand the jury heard about a meeting and an offer of cash. Can you tell us anything about those allegations?
3: The middleman in the murder, someone who's a state witness, what he has said is that he was asked by Mr. Fenech to meet Mr. Fenech at a restaurant called Blue Elephant, which is in the hotel which Fenech's family operates. And that's where he asked this man to organize the crime. And the asking price apparently was 150,000 euros. And that was to be divided between three men who are now convicted of being the hitmen in Daphne's murder.
1: Okay, now we should obviously point out to our listeners that Mr. Fenech has not been found guilty yet. These allegations have not been proven in court.
3: He has pleaded not guilty,
1: And he's yet to

0: present his defense, as we know the prosecution is laying out its case first. But his legal team has also argued that the extensive publicity around the case has jeopardized his right to a fair trial. Now, given Malta's small size and the attention that your sister's case has received, do you think it's possible for a jury to weigh the facts impartially?
1: Well, there have been other jury trials before, and they have succeeded. I mean, Daphne's case was high profile by

0: does create issues of, you know, objectivity and so on. But jurors are questioned before they are empaneled. And there is a process by which they are filtered out for any possible conflicts of interest, any possible biases. And that includes, incidentally, biases against the victim herself. Because remember, Daphne was very high profile and there was this terrible campaign to dehumanize and delegitimize her. So you see, that is also important for the victim in this case.
1: Why was your sister so willing to take the risks that she did in order to report on corruption among the most wealthy and powerful in Malta?
0: She would say something, consistently, you have to document what's happening. I mean, she did not set out to say, okay, I know what I'll do. I'll go and investigate corruption. It is something that came her way because of the work she was already doing. I mean, her beat was local politics. And by following local politics, you know, who's in power, who's not, who's getting which ministry, who's got connections to whom, that kind of thing, she found she was on the trail of massive corruption. And, you know, that led her into discovering massive crime. And she wrote assiduously about that, consistently, you know, joining the dots across multiple storylines. You know, stories get pushed aside, but she wasn't working like that. She was actually joining the dots across a whole network, reporting on different storylines, but they were always converging in the same place. Mm-hmm. And this massive power station project was one of her biggest stories yet.
1: But she wasn't willing to look away. I mean, she kept going.
0: No, she wasn't. She kept going, yes. She did keep going. But that's the way she worked. You know, if she was onto a story, she did keep going. Nothing was going to stop her.
1: Do you think her reporting and her murder have led to lasting change in Malta, or will lead to some kind of lasting change?
0: That is what we hoped. But so many years later, we are still waiting for changes. We see a lot of problems, but I work for a foundation that was set up in Daphne's name, and it works on anti-corruption. It is incredibly difficult to even get recognition that there is a problem.
1: On a personal note, what will this trial, regardless of its outcome, mean for you and your family, you know, who have fought for justice for your sister for so long?
0: The trial's outcome is a big part of what it will mean to us. Because securing a conviction is really, really important. It has been very difficult to sit in silence for so many years, not be able to say what I really think. So not anything less than a conviction would be really disturbing, because it would mean that the state is not able to contain that crime.
1: I really appreciate your time today. Thank you so much.
0: Well, thanks for calling.
2: Corinne Vella is the sister of murdered Maltese journalist Daphne Caruana Galizia. We reached her in Malta.

0: Last month, the Church of England issued a formal apology for its role in forced adoptions. The practice of coercing unmarried women into giving up their children went on in the UK for decades. Vic Fielder's mother was one of those women, and Ms. Fielder has long been an advocate for those affected. She shared her reaction to the church's apology with Neil in June.
1: Vic, what did that apology, those words, give you today?
2: Unfortunately, very little. It barely refers to adoptees. It only really speaks about mother and baby homes, when mother and baby homes were only a part of the whole Christian adoption machine. They don't mention the role of the clergy. It's weak. They could have said so much more.
1: Were you surprised that they didn't say what you wanted and what others wanted and needed them to say, or were you bracing for something that fell short?
2: I was bracing for something that fell short because they didn't engage with survivor groups. Mm. Oh, I'm much more hopeful about what will come from the government. I think that the government have commissioned inquiries and they've taken a lot of evidence in. The last particular Education Select Committee really did take on board the survivors' testimonies.
0: Well, today that official apology from the government arrived at last, delivered by Prime Minister Keir Starmer in the House of Commons.

0: Mr. Speaker, many were made to feel ashamed, and that came through very, very powerfully in the discussions I had this morning. Silenced and unworthy of care or dignity. Children grew up believing that they were unwanted. Young mothers were told that they were immoral and that their babies would be better off without them. And again, as they told me this morning, that lasts a lifetime and has a huge impact. Anne Lloyd Keane, here in the gallery, and of course formerly of this house, described to the Education Committee how she was stitched without anaesthetic and said, and I quote, that she was told, "You will remember the pain because you've been a bad girl." Mr. Speaker, many of those harmed in this way feel a gut-wrenching sense of shame, and Anne and others have said that stayed with her and that she still feels it today. And I know that this apology will not be able to lift that completely. It will help a little, I hope, but it won't lift it completely. And today I say to Anne, to everyone here in the gallery with us, to all those impacted and affected, wherever they are in the country, and there are many, many thousands of them, including some who still have not been able to speak about what happened to them to this day. And I hope that this statement, this apology, perhaps gives some of them the confidence to speak about what happened to them, because it will help in a small way. But I say this, the shame is not yours. The shame was never yours. The shame is ours. And I say that on behalf of the whole country. I say it to every single person impacted. We are deeply and profoundly sorry. We see you, we hear you, and we are truly sorry. I commend this statement to the House, Mr. Speaker.
1: UK Prime Minister Keir Starmer speaking in the House of Commons in London today.

0: Whatever comes of Alberta's proposal for a pipeline to the West Coast, one thing was made very clear today. Tankers will remain banned off BC's North Coast. The future of that ban has been a major concern in BC since Alberta and Ottawa signed a memorandum of understanding in the fall, paving the way for a new pipeline. Standing alongside BC Premier David Eby this morning, Prime Minister Mark Carney reaffirmed the North Coast tanker ban, which undercuts any potential pipeline project in that region. The commitment is part of a new multi-billion dollar resource projects deal between Ottawa and BC. Here's some of what Mr. Carney and Mr. Eby told reporters this morning for the record.
1: I'll refer back to the Premier's comments, which recognize the constitutional arrangements in Canada, which recognize a good faith undertaking, but also which recognize a series of expectations around any proposed pipeline, the tanker ban remaining in place, proceeding with carbon capture associated or other emission reduction measures associated with that, and full partnership and consultations partnership over time with First Nations, so Section 35 equivalent partnership, all positions that the Government of Canada support and has supported from the start, but the Premier may wish to add.
2: Thank you. I want to reflect on the fact that the federal government was under no obligation to sit down with us to talk about the pipeline. This is an area of federal responsibility under the law. We learned this the hard way on the last pipeline. And so the decision to sit down with us, to hear British Columbia's concerns, and to ensure that as best as possible we found a path forward on British Columbia's interests while respecting our North Coast was, in my opinion, a sign of leadership and a commitment to collaborative federalism to a Canada that works. The position of British Columbia has been very clear.

0: There is no way that we see a new bitumen pipeline going through the north of the province. The removal of the tanker ban and the compromising of multi-billion dollars of private sector projects. The fact that that tanker ban is uplifted, respected, and committed to again by the federal government in this agreement is a significant win for British Columbia. We have anxiety about the impact of any new pipeline project, period, on British Columbia's coast, which is why in this agreement there are very clear safeguards in place around spill protection, around British Columbia's participation. We know our legal position, we understand it, and we commit in this document to engaging when and if a pipeline proposal comes forward in good faith if these commitments are adhered to, and that is what this agreement is about.
1: For the record, that was BC Premier David Eby and before him Prime Minister Mark Carney speaking to reporters this morning ahead of today's update on Alberta's pipeline proposal.

0: Some people look at an empty field and just see an empty field, bleak, uninspiring. But Kenny Chaplin sees possibility and a chance at glory. In 2001, Mr. Chaplin pulled off a feat that was impressive athletically and environmentally. He planted over 15,000 trees in Saskatchewan in 24 hours and set a Guinness World Record along the way. Then for 20 years, Mr. Chaplin was out of the woods, figuratively speaking, until another Canadian came along and planted just over 23,000 trees in 24 hours in Alberta in 2021. So this week, Kenny Chaplin arrived at an empty field near Buena Vista, Saskatchewan, with thousands of jack pine seedlings to reclaim his title. We reached him in Regina.
1: Kenny, how many jack pines were you attempting to plant to break the record?
2: I was attempting to plant 24,000 jack pine seedlings.
1: And how many did you manage?
2: I managed just under 17,000. I think the count was 16,926 or 62, something like that.
1: Gosh, so that's a lot of trees, but not quite the record you were going for. What stopped you from getting to that point?
2: I'm 56 years old. Maybe I can blame it on that. I'm not sure. You know, I'm closer to 60 than 50, but I just actually planned to plant the trees the way a tree planter thinks, which is in a linear fashion, straight ahead, and you usually space about 5 to 6 feet apart, sometimes 8 feet apart when you're planting on a clear cut. And the uniqueness of this situation was that it's a community forest, and the concept was to create more of a forest-like look to it. So I wasn't restricted to planting in a linear, straight-ahead fashion, but I could plant the trees, you know, a foot apart, 6 inches apart, 2 feet apart, and make it more random and organic.
1: Doing it that way then, does that slow you down or actually makes it go faster? Just for those of us who are not experts in tree planting.
2: Yeah. It made me go faster, but it wasn't really the concept in my head when we started.
1: June
2: 30th. Yeah, so I was getting behind. I actually started, and within the first hour, I think I was at like 900 trees an hour. And I was like, well, I got to speed this up somehow. And so I changed out the tree planting bags that I was wearing, because the ones I had on were sitting on my hips. And it was actually what I think was detrimental, because in the end, my body gave out because my back was so sore. The sacrum on the back was so tired out. And I think it was because that initial couple hours where I had these bags on without shoulder straps. And so I switched over to a set of bags with shoulder straps. I was still going every 6, 7, 8 feet. And then my brother and a friend of mine just said, Kenny, there's no density requirements here. Like, you don't have to put them 6, 8 feet apart. We can put them closer and closer and closer. And once I took off the bags and realized the spacing was much easier, I started hitting like 1,050, 1,100 trees.
1: But I guess you're saying that adjustment came a little bit too late, because you already had the you're already behind.
2: Yes. I was a little bit behind. The pain was there now. It had set in. And by 2:30 in the morning, I

0: I was like a walking zombie. I just
1: I bet.
0: mentally and physically, I could hardly
1: Still, 900 trees an hour, that's nothing to sneeze at.
0: Thank you. Yeah. Oh, no.
1: Now,
0: No,
1: and
0: no, it isn't.
1: I understand there were folks from the community that were there to cheer you on and help you a bit. What were they doing to help out?
0: That was incredible to see. They would have this ongoing, go for it, keep going, keep going. That's really well done. Keep going, Kenny. Do you need anything? Do you need water? Do you need anything to eat? It was an outpouring of support that I wasn't expecting. It became an event. Like, the original intention was my brother and I. That was the narrative. It was just the two of us out there, but it would have failed miserably if it was just the two of us. The support of having people there meant everything, meant everything to
1: That's
0: the
1: lovely. That's
0: accomplishment.
1: lovely. I mean, I think a lot of people are probably wondering if you're gonna try again at the record.
0: No. No. In hindsight now, it means more to me of what we've accomplished with this community than the record does. The record's kind of an individual, yeah, rah, rah. But what we've done here is more of a community thing.
1: Yeah, what is it about tree planting on this level, with or without a record? And if you're not going to go for it again, but you do want to obviously go back and finish what you started, what is it about tree planting at this level that makes it so rewarding?
0: Well, I think mentally, I think in my soul, it means a lot to me to be planting trees. Like, I've planted almost 3 million in my life,
1: Wow.
0: and we all know it's good for the environment. We all know it's, in theory, good for the logging industry. They need to replenish their clear cuts. Physically, I physically feel like I'm 20 years old. And that is because of tree planting. Nothing taxes your body and your mental stability or mental clarity like tree planting does. You're out in a clear cut by yourself all day to actually be quiet and sit with yourself and sit with your thoughts. So I come back physically fit. I come back in my head, very clear and clear on where I'm going. And I come back financially better off, certainly, than I started.
1: The forest you planted near Prince Albert for your 2001 record, what's it looking like right now?
0: Oh, I enjoy going to see it. I go every year once or twice. That just chokes me up to see it. It's 20 to 25 feet tall, all the trees, and it's just off the highway. And so it's an easy, drop in. But to walk through it, hey, there's something magical about walking through any forest, but to walk through a forest that exists because of your hands is really significant. I go there and I just spend some time every year.
1: Well, I really appreciate you telling us all about it. Thanks so much.
0: I appreciate your time and thank you.
2: Kenny Chaplin attempted to set a new Guinness World Record for most trees planted in 24 hours. He's in Regina. Now here are the Barenaked Ladies with Humongous Tree.

0: This is the Bare Naked Ladies with Humongous Tree, and that will bring us to the end of As It Happens for this Thursday, July 2nd.
1: As It Happens will be back tomorrow. I'm Karina Roman. Enjoy your evening.
0: And I'm Chris Howden. Good night.

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2: So remember when Nirvana, the band, the show, the movie hit theaters earlier this year, and there was that American critic and the Hollywood Reporter who felt like the very Canadian humor in this wouldn't translate to anyone outside of Toronto? Well, tell that to the Korean YouTubers who not only connected with this movie, but then bought the distribution rights to release it in their home country. I'm Rad Simon Palay, sitting in for Elamine Abdel Mahmoud. This is Commotion. Michelle Cho is here to get into how the very unusual way this movie ended up on Korean screens. Hi, Michelle.
3: Hello.
2: Hey, so we should start by, like, I guess, introducing everyone to these Korean YouTubers, because their channel is called BDNS. They have over 2 million subscribers. Can you tell us who they are and what way, you know, how they got involved with importing a movie?
3: Yes. So this duo is this very, very, very popular YouTube channel. Their public face is the actor and comedian Moon Sang-hoon, who may be familiar to folks because he's had small parts in some really big, like, Netflix series and has appeared in other media work. So he's like an actor as well. But he has this partner directing and managing the channel behind the scenes, Kim Jin-hyuk. And they've been developing what they call hyper-realist comedy and posting this content on YouTube since 2016. So they have some parallels, I would say, to Matt and Jay. And so their breakout success really dates to 2022, which also kind of marks this shift in the media landscape in South Korea, where, like, self-produced content by YouTubers starts to really disrupt legacy media, especially in, like, certain genres like sketch comedy, variety shows, reality TV. You know, you can be more impactful, I would say, in, like, the discourse there by being on YouTube than, you know, sometimes being, you know, on the TV actually, or radio. So that's a kind of shift that's happened. That's really not, there doesn't seem to be a kind of coming back from that. Mm-hmm. But so now their channel is, like, one of the most sought after venues for celebrities and artists who want to talk to the public. And so if you can book a spot as a guest, that's kind of a big win. So anyways, they started this project last year as kind of a to produce content for their channel. But also, I think, out of this earnest desire to bring in more diverse content into South Korean movie theaters. They wanted to import a film comedy and, you know, see how their role could kind of, yeah, help to promote a small film. They didn't have a lot of money, so they needed it to be cheap. Mm. So they went to Cannes. They had partnered with a small film distribution company, went to Cannes, discovered Nirvana, the band, there, and they documented the whole process. So the kind of rest unfurled from there.
2: Yeah, that is wild. I mean, because I mean, just to be clear, like, Nirvana, the band, the show, the movie didn't actually play Cannes in official competition or anything, but it was part of a market screening that they caught it there at.
3: Exactly.
2: And, you know, like, and I'm just curious about kind of, like, you know, maybe the shared language between BDNS mm-hmm. and Matt and Jay. Matt and Jay being Matt Johnson, Jay McCarroll, who are the stars. Matt Johnson being the director of Nirvana, the band, the show, the movie. Because when we talk about shared language, I mean, look, Nirvana, the band, the show, the movie, it is based on the web series Nirvana, the mm-hmm. band, that Matt and Jay had created up.

0: almost 20 years ago, right? And so there is a DIY spirit there that I imagine these YouTubers share in. So do you think that was a big part of the appeal in terms of choosing this movie and bringing it to Korea?
1: Totally, for sure. I think that was a huge part of it. And so you also see in one of their vlogs from Cannes, their kind of immediate out of the theater reaction. And they just also talk about how they found the movie so funny, even though they had watched without Korean subtitles. So they kind of openly admit they only understood half of the dialogue. But then in later vlogs, they also talk about how they love the homage to Back to the Future. But they specifically like recognize the candid kind of guerrilla documentary filming style on the street. And my guess is that, you know, as content creators, they also recognize like how skillfully the film is constructed and edited. So all of these things, I think, really kind of make it the perfect film for them to promote.
0: Right, right. That's right. And because it'll be Nirvana, the band, the show, the movie, there is a lot of like filmmaking in the wild on Queen Street and in the CN Tower, right, where they managed to manipulate a stunt where they seem to skydive off the CN Tower. So, yeah, I could see why the appeal for them is there in that sort of guerrilla style of filmmaking. You also mentioned, I mean, like, you know, they only understood half of the jokes.
1: Yes.
0: So, I mean, like, you know, let's get into like kind of the translation of it all, because I know that they tapped a Korean Canadian hip hop artist, Tab Lo, who was involved with translating this movie into Korean. Like, how did he get involved?
1: Yes. So Tab Lo, for those people who don't know, is the kind of main lyricist wordsmith in this legendary hip hop group, Epic High. He happens to be perfectly bilingual because he's also diasporic, but now based in South Korea. And what's interesting is that, you know, this group, Epic High, has been around since the mid 2000s. So they kind of like take us back to the 2008 moment that, you know, in Nirvana, the band, the characters time travel to. But they're also kind of arguably better known to a younger generation, a Gen Z generation now, as YouTubers. They have their own YouTube channel. They have like 1.8 million subscribers. They do a lot of comedy and banter. And so it was also this kind of like cross-influencer, cross-sector kind of, you know, partnership with Tab Lo as well. So it's super interesting that way. But he was kind of the only person that Moon thought could really get everything because he's also Canadian. So.
0: Right, right, right. Well, I mean, then I mean, look, like when it comes to like translating certain movies into subtitles, I mean, let's say when you watch like a Spanish comedy, like a lot of the humor can get lost in translation, right? Because there's nuances in language that you can't necessarily recreate. I know you haven't had a chance to see the film with the Korean subtitles yet, but you did see, you know, the trailer. I mean, yes. Did you get a sense from that how it all plays out with the subtitles?
1: I mean, I think that there's some literalness to it. So the film is sort of like relying on just like how zany and wacky the action on screen is. I think that it's funny. So to give you an example of how the translation process kind of leaning into this kind of crazy amateur maximalism. The Korean title of the film is basically a synopsis of the film. So
0: right.
1: That's really how they're, and really the film is relying on the association that audiences have with these YouTubers to kind of build the draw. Yeah.
0: No, I want to get into that Korean title of the film because, like, I mean, yes. The Canadian title is already a mouthful, right? The Canadian title is Nirvana, the band, the show, the movie, which is like acknowledging the different iterations from web series to then TV show to then movie.
1: Yes.
0: What is the Korean title?
1: I'm going to just read it. It translates as Nirvana, the band, : Matt and Jay, the duo from Nirvana, the band, with little to no connection to the legendary band Nirvana. One day they devise a preposterous plan to build a time machine for a performance and travel back 17 years to when they first met. And then it cuts off because the Korean movie database only gives you like 108 syllables.
0: Yeah.
1: So the joke is that, you know, that this is like so wacky, but sort of not well thought out that even the title, which again builds the synopsis in just so that there's no confusion that this is a movie about the legendary Seattle grunge band Nirvana for Korean audiences who don't know Matt and Jay. They're already kind of hinting at the kind of spirit, the style of the film in the title.

0: Yeah, I mean, because even with like Nirvana, the band, I mean, the way that Matt and Jay in when they brought that to television had to differentiate from the band Nirvana is by giving a double N in the yes. in the second N is a double N, which I guess doesn't one of those things that doesn't translate.
1: It does not. Yes, you can't spell it differently in Korean. So that's their solution.
0: Well, okay. So what's your sense then of how well this movie is playing in Korea?
1: Yeah, so it's had a pretty long theatrical run. I mean, I think it's still going. And so I found an article report in the Korean news that as of June 26, the film has surpassed 80,000 admissions and is on track to kind of hit the 100K mark, which is pretty, it doesn't sound like a lot, but it's a pretty big deal for indie films. So right now, its box office performance in South Korea, it currently ranks first among all regions that imported this film outside of North America. So, you know, you might have expected that to be, you know, the UK or, you know, somewhere else that has this mockumentary kind of tradition or also, you know, is an Anglophone space. But so I think that South Korea is a pretty interesting case and kind of using this linking up of local comedians, local influencers to market a movie like this.
0: Yeah. I mean, it is great. Like we watch so much Korean, like K-pop and K-drama and stuff. Like finally you're getting a taste of us, right?
1: Yes.
0: I mean, you know, I only got 30 seconds here, but I'd love to know like, what is your sense then from this story and this example, like what, like in terms of like how exportable CanCon it can be?
1: Yes. I mean, so going back to that Hollywood Reporter article, which is clearly wrong. You know, you
0: the one that called us, by the way, made a crack about us being the unrealized 51st state.
1: Oh my gosh. Yes. This import story in South Korea, I think, teaches us that, you know, small, smart films that seem really niche, they can cross over with the right marketing. And so, I mean, this is maybe a positive example of influencer branding kind of making a big difference. But yeah, if you can link up, and it's a truly fun and earnest movie. And I think that that definitely came through to all the South Korean viewers who saw it.
0: Okay. I will allow this small instance of influencer marketing as a positive. Michelle, thank you so much for going through this all with us.
1: Yes, thanks for having me.
0: Michelle Cho is a professor with the Department of East Asian Studies at the University of Toronto and a regular here on Commotion.

0: I'm Rad Simon Palay sitting in for Elamine Abdah Mahmoud. This is Gabotian. Okay, so that show that dishes out the fine dining, you know, with the heavy servings of trauma, and they call it a comedy. It is back. Well, yes, Chef, we are talking about The Bear. Catherine Van Arendock and Grace Onasanya, they are going to get into whether this fifth and final season hits the spot or leaves us with a bad taste in our mouth. Catherine, Grace, welcome back to the show.
1: Hey.
2: Hi. Thanks for having me.
0: Thanks for being here. Look, I mean, first off, I think we should tell audiences we are going to get into a few spoilers. So if you haven't seen this final season, all the episodes are currently out on Disney Plus. So if you haven't seen that, go back, check it out, check out the finale, and then come back to this conversation. So, Grace, with that said, you did see all of the final season.
2: I did.
0: So what can you actually just start off by setting up what this one is actually about?
2: So the last season takes place pretty much over a single day. It's basically a day and a half, 2 days. That infamous countdown clock that we all had our eyes on last season is now in the last 24 hours. We've got Carmen dealing with his decision to leave The Bear. We've got Sydney dealing with her new role as the executive chef. We've got Richie trying to be the best host that he can be. And around all that, everything that can go wrong in the restaurant is going wrong. Mm-hmm. And yet they still have to get through service. So that's the season.
0: That's the season. Well, I mean, Catherine, look, you've been covering this show. How did you feel about the final season? Like, did it land the plane?
1: I think mostly the answer is yes. Certainly the answer is more yes than I was concerned might be the case after watching seasons 3 and 4, where this show really started to falter and lean into smugness and being really up its own butt in a lot of respects. And so it was really nice to see this last season come back to a lot of the

0: the things that made this show popular, made it really work in the first season. And it gets to pay off a lot of the character beats that it's been building toward this whole time. That said, there are still elements of this last season that I did find frustrating. It takes way too much time to set up all of this obnoxious, like everything that's going to go wrong does go wrong in the beginning. And I think it really builds this wall that you have to get over as a viewer to push through to say, like, I understand everything is terrible. Please just get me through to the part where things start working again. And I think it spins its wheels for quite a while in those first episodes. By the time it gets to episode 7, though, it is really going. It is finally back in its mode. And then I found the last episode frustrating again. But like for a season of The Bear, that's pretty good.
1: Yeah. I mean, first off, I want to acknowledge that when you said it was up its own butt, somehow you endeared me more to it, because that just feels like fitting for a fine dining. A show about trying to put on some fine set up a fine dining restaurant. And in terms of the challenges, I mean, like everything that can go wrong does go wrong. I mean, we are talking about a heavy rainstorm, a pipe leak, we're running out of food and money. Am I missing anything? What else? I mean, I think I'm missing
2: no cutlery, no dishes.
0: Too many people made reservations and Richie refuses to cancel any of them.
2: Half your servers quit.
1: There you go. So yeah, I hear you when you say that's a lot. But you know, what I want to actually address is that, you know, we've been hearing, Catherine, from a lot of people who have been checking out during season 3 and 4, like they were dropping off. Do you know why that might be?
0: Yes, it is, as I previously referred to, being up its own butt. It is, the show really decides to lean into the artiness of it. And I don't resent that choice. Like, I like a show that takes itself seriously to at least some extent. And this is a show about artists. And I think it doesn't work unless it really invests in how much these people care about that, which it certainly does. The problem is that it really overestimates an audience's willingness to sit there and watch people staring at Frank Lloyd Wright homes. You know, I like a Frank Lloyd Wright home as much as the next person, but ultimately, we are watching these people from the outside. We are not inside their own heads. And there are only so many montages of like soil and a gas burner turning on and somebody putting something on a plate with tweezers that I can watch before it's like, no, I got it. I do get it. And I think it starts over explaining itself quite a lot in those seasons. Overestimates how interested I am and underestimates my ability to understand what it is saying quite a bit in those seasons. So that I think is why.
2: That's fair.
1: Yeah. I feel like the repeated shots of someone putting a dish together with tweezers is this show's answer to like the Pitt's intubation that we get in every episode. Like every episode has to have an intubation. This one, every episode has to have a dish put together. Grace, look, I mean, I understand that you were actually one of those people that I was referring to earlier who kind of dropped off during season 4, as I understand it, or checked out of the show.
2: Yeah.
1: Talk me through that.
2: I mean, I had my own reasons. Like, as a cook watching The Bear, there are some portions that are relatable to the point of being uncomfortable. So I have to be in the right headspace to watch the show. And then I think in season 4, it just got to a point where, like, I'm not having fun. I'm not being entertained watching the show. So maybe I just shouldn't watch the show anymore. And it wasn't until earlier this year, where I had personally taken some time off, that I went back and I finished season 4. And that's when I found out that Carmen was stepping away too. And I was like, this is very, very much relatable. It doesn't need to be this relatable. But luckily for me, I was able to get through the end of the season. And then I watched season 5. And personally, I'm satisfied.
1: Yeah, actually, I don't even know if we like actually reminded viewers, because you did spend many years as a line cook.
2: And yes.
1: This is why it's so triggering, relatable, right?
2: So yes.
1: And so you said you came back to this season because you were like ready for it? Is that what it is you were in?
2: Well, I finally had the time. It's one of those things. I'm sure my sister is a nurse and she can relate. She's a nurse and she does not watch The Pitt. She does not watch Grey's Anatomy, because she's like, I go home and I want to relax. I want to be entertained. I don't want to deal with the stress of work staring back at me. So when it got to the point where I had stepped away and I wasn't working, I was like, okay, well, now I can go and I can sit down and I can watch this, and it's not work anymore, because I'm not going to work after this.

0: a lot easier to get back to.
1: I mean, hey, I think we could all relate to that. Catherine, look, I mean, one of the things I think I should say, like, you know, that I appreciated about the Bear, you know, speaking to the whole up its butt thing, it's like, for better or for worse, they're always trying something new, you know, and like you said, it's because they care, right? And so you see that in all these elements, whether it's the visual style, whether it's the format of every season, right? I think one thing that always stands out that takes people aback is like how, like, the strength in the bottle episodes, right? The bottle
2: episode. They're not bottle episodes.
1: Oh, sorry, they're not bottle.
2: Very important for okay. this entire
1: You can help
2: now.
1: Define. The ones that are focused on one person.
2: That's a standalone episode.
1: Standalone episode.
2: Very different thing.
1: Okay.
2: yeah.
1: And also, I mean, yeah, like something like the Christmas episode with the chaos of that, but you tell me what makes that stand up, what makes it a stand apart episode as opposed to a bottle episode.
2: Yeah, well, okay, well, that's, you can go to vulture.com and read my extensive flowchart to decide whether or not any particular episode is or is not a bottle episode. I think we also bought isitabottleepisode.com, so that may go there as well. These standalone episodes, I like to call them departure episodes, also do often focus on a single character, and the Bear would often, some of the strongest moments of the Bear are these experiences apart from the kitchen, episodes like Forks, where you follow Richie suddenly deciding, understanding that this career has meaning, that this is a career, that this is not just a thing he's been wasting his time on for a decade. When you watch Marcus go to Copenhagen, the Christmas episode is not my favorite one, but it's a highlight for a lot of people of this show. And you get to really live in specific character arcs. However, those same departure episodes can become an Achilles heel for this show because they can be so overindulgent and they can over-index on things that it turns out you don't actually care about very much. For instance, I did not need to spend all that time watching Sugar have a baby, although I like Sugar very much, does not speak to the elements of this show that I think are why people come and watch this thing.
3: That's fair.
2: And so later it gets a little bit. On the other hand, the Worms episode that follows Io's character is fantastic. So it's a lot more hit and miss, I think.
1: Right. Well, but going back to, like, you know, the idea of, like, you know, first of all, I mean, this is a show that is over-indexing on those stand-apart episodes, not model episodes. But also, like, I mean, in terms of the format, there is, of course, a huge shift in the format in this season, because this season, I mean, it's like Grace mentioned, it is all over what it all basically takes place over the same, over one 24 hour shift, 36 hour shift over that window. So did that switch up work for you, Catherine?
2: Yeah, I liked it very much. I think, you get back to the focus and the tension and the physical reality. This is the other thing where I think, yes, of course, I understand if you work in a restaurant, it could be overwhelming and not something you really want to be spending time with. I think for the audience who does not have those particular trigger points, the physical friction is really where this show is so great. And the structure gets you back to that place because you are so rooted in this one single shift.
1: Well, I mean, Grace, you know, look, we're talking about, you know, what makes this show so relatable to you, especially, right? Because you have been a line cook for years. I have a couple minutes here, but I wanted to know, like, is there any specific points in this season that you felt were really, like, you know, either triggering or really connected to your experience or relatable?
3: Whenever you have a situation where everybody is sitting and everybody is ordering and the chip machine is going off and you're getting, you know, people yelling at you and you've got to put stuff up. It's just that fierceness, that intensity of, oh my gosh, we are getting slammed and we are about to go down and things are happening and you have got to lock in and get in gear or bad things are going to happen. So that there's a lot of tension there. There's a lot of, I remember this and I'm supposed to be watching a show, but now I'm feeling tense because this feels like work, but I'm supposed to be entertained. So just calm down, you get through it. It's not actually happening to you. It's not actually happening to you. Just watch the show. So there was a lot of that for me across multiple episodes because this episode takes, or the season takes place over such a short period of time.
1: I mean, I kind of love that, but also I'm sorry.
3: I was like, hate that for you, but also nice.
1: Catherine, I mean, let's talk about the finale. And once again, like, spoilers for anyone who hasn't seen it. But, like, you know, we do see Carmi you know,

0: he's quitting the restaurant scene and he actually goes into an interview for an internship at an architecture firm. What did you make of that being the final note for this character to go out on?
1: Pretty bad. I think it's a dumb choice for the character. I love that he leaves. I think it makes so much sense. It actually, I think, is one of the smartest thing that this show does. Talk about how he cannot be in this space. It is bad for him and he needs to leave. However, the choice to do architecture is once again this show being like, what matters is art and not the lived reality of these characters. Carmi does not know how to do math and he would hate sitting behind a 3D modeling software for the rest of his life. And so it is a strange choice for them. But the rest of the season, I am much happier with.
0: Okay, well, listen, I feel this episode, this conversation got me as energized as a season of the Bear. So thank you both so much for being here and getting me through this.
1: Yeah, thanks so much for having me.
2: Thanks for having me.
0: Catherine Van Arendock is a culture critic for Vulture. Grace Onasanya is a former line cook and TV fan. You can catch all episodes of season 5 of The Bear right now on Disney+.

0: That's new music by William Prince, a song called Lighthearted. William Prince will perform at the Calgary Stampede later this month, and he recently announced a bunch of dates on the West Coast in November. And that's it for the podcast today. 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